having his death avenged by a few dead flies. Crime does not pay. Martin Gable, who has starred as John Fuller in Glossy Finish, will be back with you in just a moment.

0: Now, here in person is Martin Gable. I think that in attempting to evaluate John Fuller's crime, we need to go far deeper than the surface motivation of the money he would have inherited if he'd not tried to hurry the inevitable. You see, there are thousands of potential John Fullers all over our country. Young people who are caught by the thrill of gambling, who don't care where their thrill-seeking habit may lead them, who eventually, and one way or another, will have to pay their debt. It follows, then, that to protect these people from themselves, the root of the matter, organized gambling, must be destroyed. That job rests with us, you and I. We alone can prove that gambling does not pay and crime does not pay.
1: 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Any similarity is purely coincidental.

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0: 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And don't forget the hazelnut in every bite.
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6: Charlie says, "Love my good and plenty." 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
8: Bold Venture. Adventure, intrigue, mystery, romance, starring Humphrey Bogart and Lauren Bacall, together in the sultry setting of tropical Havana and the mysterious islands of the Caribbean. Bold Venture.

0: Once again, the magic names of Humphrey Bogart and Lauren Bacall bring you Bold Venture and a tale of mystery and intrigue.
1: Is your name Slate Shannon?
2: That's right. And this is Miss Duval.
1: I'm very happy.
3: Then I'm happy, too. Hello.
1: My name is Cameron. I have a plantation outside of San Tomas. Sugar.
3: Sugar? For the time being, just call me Sailor.
2: What can we do for you, Mr. Cameron?
1: I've never come to a man and begged before in my life.
2: Well, then you've come to the wrong man. You don't have to beg anything from me.
1: It's about a girl. A young girl. Wild, impetuous, and spoiled.
3: No thanks. Mr. Shannon already has one.
2: Sailor, why don't you go and put a new point in our desk pen?
3: Where am I going to get a new point? Post office is closed.
1: Please. It's about my daughter. It's about Kathy. Kathy and the Blue Moon.
2: Oh, yes. There's a gambling ship in the bay called the Blue Moon. Look, if you're a man in trouble, I'll listen to you. If all you want to do is hire someone to spank your daughter for gambling, get yourself somebody else.
1: Because nobody else can do what I want you to do.
3: You haven't told Slate yet what it is. Maybe he won't.
2: Do you mind if I make my own decision, Sailor? Go ahead, Mr. Cameron.
1: Kathy's involved with a man named Norton.
2: Oh, yes, I've heard of him. He owns the Blue Moon. How did your daughter get mixed up with a guy like that?
1: I don't know. All I know is that since she's met him, she's changed. She's a stranger to me. She's on that boat all the time.
3: I have an easy solution. Why don't you just tell Mr. Norton to buy your daughter from the boat?
1: I've tried that. He laughed in my face.
2: Hold it a minute. Sailor, there's a guy over there at the cigar counter. Take care of him. Well, go ahead, Sailor. I'll remember every word Mr. Cameron says and tell you later. All right, Cameron?
1: Well, Norton knows something about Kathy I don't. I know my daughter. It's more than just a lust for gambling. Please, will you help me, Shannon? Go there, talk to Kathy. Convince her that she need never go back to that ship again. Please, please, I'll give you anything.
2: Put your wallet back. Your daughter's in trouble with Norton. I'll try to straighten her out.
1: You don't understand, Shannon. I'm a rich man.
2: When I bring Kathy back, you'll give me a box of lump sugar?

0: You're not too loud, Paul. You disturb our boss.
1: Tell Greg I want to see him.
0: Our boss sleeps. His brain goes all the time. He needs rest.
1: Wake him up, Mickey. I've got something for him.
0: I don't wake up, boss, till he asks me.
2: Wake me up, Mickey. Who wants me?
0: It's your croupier, Paul. The wheel jockey says he's got something. He can keep it to himself till you get your share of sleep, boss.
2: Let him in.
0: Our boss says for me to let you in. I'll let.
3: You have something for me, Paul? Well, give it to me, but make it tender because I just woke up.
1: I was in Shannon's place a little while ago.
3: And you had fun. Rub my neck, Mickey. There's a crick in it.
0: Yeah, thanks, boss.
3: Oh, that's good. That's very good.
1: There was someone else there. Kathy Cameron's father.
3: Now the other side, Mickey.
1: He's sick with worry about his daughter. Wants Shannon to take her away from you.
3: You three must have made a jolly group.
1: They were so wrapped up in it, Shannon, his girl, Cameron, they thought all I wanted was to buy a pack of cigarettes.
3: You're a good boy, Paul. The thing of many talents.
1: Shannon's coming out here to the boat. I thought you'd need to know.
3: Paul's a good boy, isn't he, Mickey?
0: I'm better for you, boss. He can't do the things for you I can do. He can't...
3: Of course he can't, Mickey. Nobody can. That's why I keep you around, isn't it?
0: See? See? That's why he keeps me around. That's why...
3: Sure, Mickey. So they want to take Kathy away from me. And Kathy will never leave me.
0: Because I fixed it that way, didn't I, boss?
3: Mm-hmm. Because you threw yourself in front of her car because she thought she'd killed you. That's why you've got to keep out of her sight, because for as long as she thinks you don't exist, she belongs to me. Till I use her up. Her and her daddy's money. And so clean. She loses it to me at the roulette table. Clean and legitimate.
0: Boss, this Shannon could...
3: No one's going to spoil it, Mickey. Not a well-paying corpse like you, I give you my word.
1: Look through the porthole, Greg. That's Shannon's boat coming alongside.
3: Go hold his hand, Paul. Then bring him to me. I want to tell him how he can't part two sweethearts like Kathy and me.
4: You do me and my gambling ship great honor, Miss Duval, Mr. Shannon.
5: Your boy brought us to you. We asked for Kathy Cameron.
4: He didn't want to deny me the pleasure of meeting you two. He has standing orders to deliver to me first the illustrious, the renowned.
6: You see, Slate, I keep telling you that's what we are. You never believe me. Go on, Mr. Norton. You were saying...
4: That I would have shuddered if you came aboard and deprived me of yourselves.
6: Gee, you're smooth, Mr. Norton, the way you talk. The waxed mustache. That's the only word for you. Smooth.
5: So you saved yourself a shudder, Norton. Now, is it all right if we go find Kathy?
4: She may not care for you disturbing her at the gambling table. Now, what did you want with Miss Cameron?
5: We're going to take her back to Havana with us, Norton, because her father's lonesome for her. He's a funny guy. He thinks his daughter ought to spend more time at home. Any objections? I only asked you because you stuck your nose in.
4: No objections. I only fear for you.
5: You think you can stop me?
4: I know I can. However, Miss Cameron is in the casino on A deck. And please sign the guest book. I'll want something to remember you by.
7: Number 12 on the black. Black page, 12 page.
5: Miss Cameron?
6: What?
5: Mind if we talk to you?
7: Place your bets, ladies and gentlemen. Place your bets.
5: You mind if we talk to you?
6: Go away.
5: I can't do that, Miss Cameron.
8: Why don't you two try the poop deck? It's a good place to jump from.
6: Jump from? Oh, your preposition is dangling, Kathy. Your father must have picked the wrong finishing school for you.
8: My father? Oh, you made me miss my bet.
5: Sailor.
6: I know. You want me to kibitz that hot game of old maid over there.
5: Come on, Kathy. Let's get some air, you and I.
8: Oh, you're hurting my arm.
5: It's an advice I use to make myself clear. Come on.
8: I made a suggestion to you before concerning the poop deck. Or if that doesn't suit you, why don't you try it from this rail?
5: Oh, you're just a kid, Kathy. You've got to grow up a little more before that kind of talk becomes you.
8: Oh, you think I'm a kid?
5: 19, 20? Kids that old and women over 40 use lipstick the way you do.
8: Another suggestion. A girl 19 is better for you. Want to know why? I'll put my arms around you and show you.
5: Hey, take it easy.
8: And hold you. Okay, Norton.
3: Yeah! Did you notice, Miss Cameron? I only had to do it once, right in back of the neck.
8: Get him out of here.
3: I think I'll give him back to Miss Duval. Don't you think I'm considerate?

0: I go.
1: You see, Slate, you didn't make such a hobby of helping people, this never would have happened to you.
2: Yeah, that's just what a fellow needs at a time like this, sailor, a kind word.
0: Now you are hurt, Mr. Slate, because you love a good deed too much?
2: Yeah, I live for the moment when I can bring a wandering girl back to her daddy.
1: Let Norton have her. I don't think I could go through this again.
2: You go through with it.
1: Your neck is my neck. I read that once in a poem.
2: I'm going back to the Blue Moon, sailor. Mend me real nice, because I got some things to do there. I want to look good.
1: Uh-uh. If you go back, they'll kill you. Those were Norton's parting words to me. He said, tell him not to come back. Next time, I'll give him to you in pieces. You're a complicated man, Slate. I could never put you back together again.
2: Give me another whiff of your smelling salts, sailor. That ringing noise is back in my skull.
1: You're a ham bone. That's the telephone. Shannon's place, Sailor Duval.
3: Mr. Shannon, please.
1: Oh, It's for you, Slate, the man who grows sugar. He's in a tizzy. Anyway, he makes sounds like a tizzy.
2: I'll let you know. Slate Shannon speaking.
3: Forget it, Mr. Shannon. Forget I called on you. I don't need you any longer.
2: Where are you, Mr. Cameron?
3: I'm at home. But you're not to come here. You're not to...
2: Get me a clean shirt, Sailor. I've got to see a man who doesn't need me.

0: Shannon. I told you...
1: What's this all about, Cameron?
0: Did anyone follow you here?
1: I didn't bother to look. Let's go inside.
0: If they followed
1: inside.
0: You...
1: Inside. Norton's got you scared too, huh?
0: You don't know what you're doing coming here.
1: Who did he threaten? You or your daughter?
0: Get out of here.
1: You made a big noise when I first met you, Cameron. Now all I hear is chicken. Your daughter needs help. What happened to all your worry about her?
0: I'll kill you. I'll kill you.
1: You're kidding.
0: No! Let go of me.
1: You're going to calm down. There. That's better. Now, don't let us throw you. It's just a matter of age and condition.
0: They'll kill her.
1: No, they won't kill her. That's not what you're afraid of.
0: Yes, yes.
1: They're taking all your money through her. Killing you would be a safer investment. That way, they'd get the money a lot faster.
0: I don't want to die.
1: Well, neither do I. You started something with me. Now it's got to be finished.

0: Bold Venture. Our stars, Humphrey Bogart and Lauren Bacall, and the second act of our story.
1: I give you two words, Slate. You're crazy.
2: Yeah, I get psychotic when I'm beat over the head. Now, look, it's 3 o'clock in the morning. Go get some sleep.
1: I've gotten better prizes than you in the bottom of a crackerjack box.
2: Why don't you do what I tell you?
1: Look, if you tried to handle the Bold Venture now, you'd drive her into the rocks. In your condition,
2: you... You've got a condition.
1: The man said he'd kill you if you came out to the Blue Moon again. He said that... Aren't you going to help me aboard our boat? All right. Sometimes I wonder why I even bother. I had a spaniel once who had better manners than you. Talk to me, Slate.
2: Out of the way. Ah, come on. Now, you're going to give me trouble.
1: Who are you talking to?
2: Out of the way. Taylor!
1: What do you want?
2: Come here. Look at the motor. Wires all over the place. Someone's
1: come aboard.
2: Who's there? I can't see your face. Who is it?
3: But you can see my gun, can't you?
2: Who are you?
3: How about you, Mr. Vall? Can you see it?
1: Move it a little to the left. Thanks. My, it's pretty in the moonlight.
3: If you get that boat fixed, take it north. If you take it south, you might get too close to the Blue Moon. Then everything will blow up in your face.
2: I've been pushed around long enough. I've got about...
3: And next time, I'll put the bullet into your head, Shannon, instead of into the woodwork of your boat. Want to try? No? See? You can be sensible. Good night, mechanics.

0: You do yourself nicely on my money, Paul. Your apartment, charming. The decor, excellent taste. And now that I've performed the amenities, you have something for me?
1: It'll take Shannon a long time to fix his boat.
0: And you convinced him not to annoy us anymore?
1: It's hard to tell with a man like Shannon.
0: Yes, you're ever so right. And it's up to you, my dear Kathy. If Shannon should discover you're a murderess, a hit-and-run killer, they'd take you away from me. And that would make you desolate, wouldn't it?
2: You wanted me to do something? Just tell me. Don't claw at me like a fat cat.
0: Emotions have their way with you, don't they, my dear? All right. Call Shannon's place. Ask for Miss Duval. Tell her to come here because you need her so desperately. In 10 minutes. You do need her, Kathy. So you won't waste your precious life away in prison.
3: Shannon's place, Sarah Duval speaking.
2: This is Kathy, Miss Duval. Kathy Cameron. Is Mr. Shannon there?
3: No, he's sitting up with a sick boat. He's apnotic.
2: Good. Listen, you must come here alone. 16 Paseo Gomez, apartment 12. In 10 minutes, if it matters to you whether I live.
3: Well, that's the other side of town. How do I get there this time of night? There are no cabs. What do I do? Wave a wand over a pumpkin?
2: Oh, you must. Please, find a way.
3: Well, maybe King Moses will lend me his jalopy. What's wrong, Kathy? Why do you
2: In 10 minutes, Mr. Val. The way you wanted it, Greg?
0: Your choice of words was exquisite, my dear. And it is a matter of whether you live.

0: La, la, la. Hey, watch out, you crazy fool. Look, I didn't see you. You're hurt, aren't you? I'll go get help.
1: Hey there.
0: Am I glad to see somebody? This man ran...
1: I saw what happened.
0: Get a doctor, will you?
1: Your car was weaving from side to side. You ran this man down.
0: What are you talking about? He just ran out in front of the car.
1: And you tried to run away. If I hadn't stopped you, you'd have just left the man lying there.
0: You know something?
1: You don't have anything to worry about as long as you listen to me.
0: You know something? Now your voice fits your face. First it was your face. You spin the wheel on the blue moon. And your voice happened a little while ago, aboard our boat. Wait a minute.
1: It doesn't matter who I am. You hit that man.
2: Ouch! Hey, you out of your mind, lady?
0: Did I pinch you too hard? You're supposed to be dead.
2: Hey, we got a clever one on our hands, Paul.
1: Yeah. She's done being clever. Throw her in the car, Mickey. The boss will tell you where to throw her after that.

0: Welcome, Mr. Slit. I got coffee perking for you in the kitchen.
1: Thanks, King. You didn't have to wait up for me.
0: What I have and have not to do, Mr. Slit, is my own affair. I go bring you coffee.
1: No, no coffee. Stay here, King. Sing to me. Right now, I need sleep.
0: I do not think sleep will come to you, Mr. Slit.
2: You just sit there and watch it.
0: It will not come because Miss Salo is not here.
2: She likes to roam
1: Havana this time, and I'd let her. I got other things on my mind.
0: 2 hours ago, there came a phone call. Miss Salo scribble address on pod, borrow my auto. Here is the address. I think you better go look for her, Mr. Slit.
1: Because you're afraid she'll abscond with that heap. Take $20 out of the register, King. That'll take care of it.
0: Because the call came from Miss Kathy Cameron.
1: Huh?
0: I told you sleep would not come, Mr. Slit.

0: You banging on the right door, mister?
1: Yeah. Banging on the right head. Oh! Now we'll drag you inside. Come on, up on your feet. Get with it, Buster. Start talking.
0: What's the matter with you?
1: Up. This is where we were 10 seconds ago. Start talking.
0: Not gonna get you anyplace, Shannon.
1: You know my name. That's for taking the liberty. What did you do with Sailor?
0: Blue Moon. She's there.
1: How come she's there? You're going to answer me, Buster, because you happen to be fresh off the Blue Moon. You're the guy who spins the roulette wheel.
0: I tried to frame her. Didn't work.
1: How?
0: Make like hit and run. Blackmail. The little guy, Mickey, used to make a living at it. Run in front of the car, make out he's hurt. People get scared. Pay off.
1: The Sailor was too smart.
0: Didn't bite.
1: Same gambit you pulled on Kathy Cameron, huh?
0: Get out of it, Shannon.
1: You know, for a guy who spins a roulette wheel all day, how come you keep one in your apartment?

0: Coming, huh?
1: Get out of it, Shannon.
0: You know, for a guy who spins a roulette wheel all day, how come you keep one in your apartment?
1: Hobby.
0: Uh-huh. Hobby. And you'll enjoy this. I read where a croupier in Monte Carlo practiced and practiced. He got good. He could put that ball in the black slot or the red slot almost every time he wanted.
1: You're buying grief.
0: He couldn't do it every time, but his average was great.
1: All right, all right.
0: Like you and Norton are doing to Kathy Cameron. Blackmailing her on a hit-and-run caper. She pays off by playing the wheel, loses money every night. Knows it's rigged against her and can't do anything about it.
1: Stealing money legal.
0: Uh-huh. Because I woke you from a deep sleep.
1: Oh!
0: I give it back to you. Hey, amigo. Your boat for hire?
2: Let me hear a number, senor.
0: $5.
2: Not the right number. Try Carlos with the catboat.
0: $10.
2: Put your money where my hand is.
0: Here. $8 and change. Blue Moon, skipper. She's anchored a few miles out.
2: First, I count the change.
0: Now look, you.
2: Do you want the Blue Moon, senor? Then let me count the change. 97, 98, 99. Oh, here is the other penny. You almost didn't make it, senor.

0: You want I should wait for you, senor?
1: Yeah, wait.
0: I give you a hand up the side.
1: Now, there's rope hanging down from the side. Just hold the end of it. I'm going up hand over hand. And I'll pick a cabin, Shannon, and see how your luck is. Sailor. Sailor. Sailor.
2: Hey, it's the middle of the night. Yeah,
1: isn't it, though? I'll get back to you. Sailor.
3: Is that you, Slade?
1: Let me in.
3: I can't. The door's locked.
1: You got a hairpin?
3: What's the matter? Night wind playing hard with your hair, too?
1: Slip it under the door.
3: All right, here. Where did you learn how to pick a lock?
1: A friend of mine taught me. Gee, that reminds me, I owe her a letter. I'll stay like this, sailor. It's been too long since I felt your arm against my cheek.
3: Just think. All this while, there's only been a hairpin between...
1: Get back in there, sailor.
4: Put your hair up. I'll be back.
2: Get away, Shannon! You made a mistake, Shannon. I'm going to find you in that boiler room and kill you. I see you, Shannon. Well, I've got to hand it to you, Shannon. You tried. Too bad you had to die on a coal pile. You almost...
1: Come on down to the coal pile with me.
2: I'll brain you.
1: Start with this. I can still hear you. Can't hear you anymore now, Norton.
3: Slade, are you all right?
1: Look, I spoiled a nice clean shirt you washed for me.
3: I'll wash your other one.
1: First, there's a couple of guys on this boat. I've got to collect them for the police.
3: What about Kathy?
1: She's got nothing more to worry about. Her father can get her.
3: Well, it happened again, Slade. You did your good deed, and you got your lumps for it. Don't you get tired of it.
1: Till the next time. Let's get out of here, sailor.

0: What'd you do to it?
1: Touched it gently. You want to see how? See? Your eyes, your cheeks, your lips. You purr too, don't you?
0: Full speed ahead, sailor. There's a smooth sea tonight.
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9: I came across Mr. Kipling in a meadow by the church. 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
10: I'm crunching my polo, dear Liza, I'm crunching my polo, dear Liza, crunching.
11: The nicest thing about the mint with the hole is that it's smooth and never crumbles. 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
10: 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Will you have the polo, dear Liza, polo?
11: How very kind of you, dear Henry. I most certainly will. I'll have 3 or 4 or maybe more.
10: But you take the old tube.
11: Because they happen to be my tube of polo, dear Henry. Have one. Mm.
12: What has a hazelnut in every bite?
13: Sorry.
12: And thick milk chocolate for your delight?
13: Sorry.
12: Nougat and caramel golden light?
13: Sorry.
12: And don't forget the hazelnut in every bite. And again. What has a hazelnut in every bite?
13: Sorry.
12: Thick milk chocolate for your delight.
13: Sorry.
12: Nougat and caramel golden light. And don't forget the hazelnut in every bite.

0: Yeah. She's all fixed, sailor. The last wire's in place. The Bold Venture's gonna run like a dream.
1: Fine. Where are we going?
0: Well, I didn't say we were going anyplace. I just said the Bold Venture'd run like a dream. You want to hear it?
1: If it makes you happy.
0: All right. Wait till you hear that motor purr.
1: What kind of a dream does that sound like?
0: I had it running a minute ago.
1: Let me try.

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3: Los Angeles Police calling all cars, attention all cars, broadcast 300 regarding a murder. Be on the lookout for Yim Lung, wanted for this killing. Described as Chinese, 5 feet 8 inches, weighs 145 pounds. That's all. Rosenquist.

0: When the great new all-purpose cracked gasoline was developed a few months ago, we little believed that public interest and patronage would be so quickly realized. And the great number of our new friends and customers are fleet operators who, like city, county, state, and federal officials, buy on tested performance and low cost of operation. I could fill this half hour with one testimonial after another, but here are three short, typical opinions. B.L. Stebbin, West Coast Trucking Company, Oakland.
1: For the past 50 days, we've been using Rio Grande gasoline in all our trucks and passenger cars. 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
0: Ask your friends to try the new all-purpose Rio Grande Cracked. 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

0: facts around which tonight's story has been built have been secured through the cooperation of the Los Angeles Police Department. We have therefore asked Chief of Police Arthur C. Homan to open our program.
1: Good evening, ladies and gentlemen. Life in old Chinatown in Los Angeles was hidden from Occidental understanding by a veil of Oriental mysticism and intrigue. In one respect, however, it failed to vary from life in other parts of Los Angeles, for the people of Chinatown experienced the same emotions common to the Occident. They knew happiness and sorrow. They loved and hated. They lived and died, sometimes mysteriously. They brought with them many strange customs. One of the most intriguing of these customs was the no-ee of slave girls. Tonight's story deals with one of these and with the efforts of the police to prevent a murder. But let's listen to the story as it unfolds and learn the outcome.

0: curtain of night had fallen over the Los Angeles Chinatown. An ancient and begrimed brick building presented a darkened front to Ferguson's Alley, the thoroughfare on which it faced. But inside and behind heavily draped windows, a soft light glowed in the room where two Chinese, garbed in Oriental dress, sat talking.
1: And so it is settled that you return to China, Feng Chong?
2: Yes, Su Huying, my friend, tomorrow. I am old. My shoulders bend beneath the years.
1: It is well. The gods have smiled on you through your many years.
2: I know. And that is why I return to Land of Dragon, to worship at graves of my honorable ancestors, and to kneel once more before the altars of the ancient gods.
1: Again, I repeat, you do well, Sing Chong. But it is not your desire to return alone.
2: No, it is not my desire.
1: You would have for your companion Fa Ling, my incomparable slave girl?
2: I would, So Ho Yang. But only if her price does not too greatly lessen the weight of my purse.
1: Her price? You can speak of price and at the same moment permit your lips to form the name of Fa Ling? Truly, Sing Chong, old age has indeed come upon you.
2: You speak words of truth, So Ho Yang. I am old.
1: Fa Ling is of the rarest and most delicate beauty. Young, schooled in all the arts of pleasure.
2: Tell me her price, Su Huying.
1: Fa Ling is exquisite as lotus bud. She can bring many joyful hours to your old age. I will not bargain, Sing Chong. There is but one Fa Ling. There is but one price. Leong Chin.
2: $2,000? Leong Chin for slave girl Fa Ling? Oh, no, no.
1: You are rich, Sing Chong. Perhaps if you were to gaze anew upon charms of my lotus blossom. But wait, I will summon her.
2: It is not necessary. I fear our business has reached an unfruitful end.
1: Have patience, Sing Chong. Let your eyes linger once more upon the loveliness that is Fa Ling. Time enough then to make your way by. She is well trained, Sing Chong, you see. She does not neglect to refer to me as worshipful master. Would not such music be soothing to your ear?
2: But Leong Chan.
1: Fa Ling, I bid you smile upon my friend Sing Chong.
3: Yes, master.
2: She is indeed beautiful, little pair.
1: Walk a little, Fa Ling.
3: Yes, master.
2: Such grace of motion. Graceful as field of flowers, which sway a gentle touch of early morning breeze.
1: You find Fa Ling desirable?
2: I do not journey alone to Land of Dragon, to Ho Ying.
1: You are indeed wise, my friend. Fa Ling, return to your room.
3: I hear, master.
2: With your permission, I shall now take my leave, Su Huying. There are many to whom I must yet bid my last farewells.
1: Fa Ling will be waiting when next sun brightens the heavens. I guard my slave girls well.

0: Detective Lieutenants Bill Baggett and Joe Filkus are waiting out here now, Captain Wallace.
1: Well, send them right in, please.
0: Yes, sir.
1: Come on in, boys.
2: Thanks,
3: Captain. We were out when your call first came through, Captain Wallace. We got here as soon as we could.
1: Oh, that's all right. There's no particular hurry. I've got a sort of a funny job for you boys.
2: We've handled a few funny ones in our time.
1: This one's down in Chinatown. Something fishy seems to be going on down there. Did either of you ever hear of Quang Liye?
2: Seems to me he's president of one of the Tongs, isn't
1: he? That's right, the Chiyuk Tong.
2: What's he doing down here? Their headquarters are in San Francisco.
1: I know, but the Chiyuks are having trouble with the Lo Yi Tong up there. Quang Liye's up there, down here now for his health.
3: I see, and you think the local Tong might take up the quarrel, is that it, Captain?
1: That's it. More particularly because the Lo Yi's have put a price on Quang Liye's head.
2: Oh, the cash inducement to start trouble, that makes it worse.
1: Yes. And if there's any truth to a rumor that just came to me, something's happened that'll make it worse than that.
3: Something that's happened down here, you mean?
1: Right. When Quang Liye came to Los Angeles, he brought his wife with him, Ming Chung. She's supposed to be very young and very beautiful.
2: Yeah?
1: Well, here's the rub. Somebody's kidnapped the lady.
3: Kidnapped? Oh, that does mean trouble.
2: Who's supposed to have done it? Lo Yi Tong?
1: I hardly think so, Filkus. Tongs don't kidnap for revenge, they kill.
3: Is there any clue as to who might have done it?
1: No. But in my opinion, this kidnapping, if there was a kidnapping, is most likely the work of some local Chinese who's fallen for this Ming Chung.
3: And our job is to nose around Chinatown and see what we can find out, right?
1: That's about the size of it, Baggett. Mm. I don't expect you to have much luck. It's about as easy to get information from a stone wall as from a Chinaman. There's something you can do.
2: What's that, Captain?
1: Go down to the Chiyuk Tong headquarters and drop a gentle hint in the ears of those fellows down there that the police know something's up, that we're on the lookout for any trouble.
3: You sure this is the place, Filkus?
2: Sure, this is the Tong headquarters, all right. Here, I'll try the door. Locked.
3: Well, maybe nobody's in there.
2: Oh, there's bound to be.
3: You suppose they think we're Lo Yi Tongmen?
2: They might at that. I'll try again.
3: Well, looks like we might have to break in.
2: Oh, listen. There's somebody coming.
4: Yao Shoma.
2: I'll tell you what I want after you open this door.
4: Suya.
2: We're police officers. Open this door.
4: Lala.
3: You understand their lingo pretty well, don't you?
2: Some of it.
4: What do you want?
2: Oh, it's you, Lim Young.
3: Lim Young. He's head of the local Chiyuks, isn't he?
2: That's right.
4: You want something, Chow?
2: Why are you staying in like this with the door locked, Yim Long? Why aren't you outside getting some fresh air? Expecting trouble?
4: Oh, no. No trouble.
2: Well, I thought you fellows and the Lo Yi's might not be getting on so well.
4: Oh, Lo Yi Tong make no trouble here. Lo Yi Chiyuk Pung Yao. Good friend.
2: Then it'd be a good idea for you to stay that way, because the police are going to make an awful lot of trouble themselves if there's any more of this Tong war business.
4: Oh, no trouble, Chow. Tongman very good friend.
2: Well, that's fine. Who's the old fellow over there? Quang Liye?
4: Yes, him, Quang Liye.
3: Good. You better ask him a few questions, Silkus. Come on in.
2: Get an eye full of that knife the old fellow's honing, Baggett.
3: I have, and if I ever saw a wicked-looking piece of steel, that's it.
2: Quang Li, what's all this about your wife, Ming Chung, being kidnapped?
4: No, savvy.
2: Sure you do. Now tell me, where is she?
4: No, savvy. Guang on heaven.
2: You're not telling your troubles to the police, eh?
4: Quang Liye speak only Chinese, Chow. Him no savvy.
2: Well, you savvy, all right, Yim Lung. What's this story about his wife being kidnapped?
4: No kidnap Ming Chung. Ming Chung, all right. She
2: just gone on a little visit to some friends, I suppose.
4: Yes, that's right. Yes, she go visit. No trouble.
2: That's a pretty villainous-looking knife Quang Li has there. What's he going to do with that daido?
4: Him or him just yuk da, meat knife.
2: Yuk da, eh? You're sure it isn't a knife but Chinese meat?
4: No, no. Chinaman make no trouble. No tong fight.
2: You're not fooling anybody, you know, Yim Lung. I know just as well as you do that there's bad blood between the Chiyuks and the Lo Yis.
4: Oh, no, no.
2: And since I've been here, I'm convinced that Quang Li's wife, Ming Chung, has been stolen. If any trouble starts, Yim Lung, you're going to have to answer for it.
4: Oh, no trouble, Chow. Big mistake. Someone tell you bad dream.
2: You're the leader of one of these Tongs, Yim Lung. It's up to you to keep the peace. Now, just remember what I said. That's all.
4: Oh, very much peace. No trouble.
2: Let's go, Baggett.
3: Okay.
5: It appear, Lim Lung, to be special delight of foreign devils, police, to cast their shadow over the justice of our people.
4: You speak words of truth, Quang Liye. But in case of stolen Ming Chung, your wife, there shall be no interference with that justice. Soon we shall know the name of the one who has desecrated your house. Then retribution shall be swift and sure, my friend. you have my word.
5: I shall know no peace until such time as Ming Chung is returned into my keeping.
4: I understand, Kong Li. For even as you love Ming Chung, so do I love Fa Ling, the slave girl of Su Hu Ying.
5: You have youth, Yim Lung. It is right that you should love.
4: Also have the gods seen fit that she should smile on me.
5: You are most fortunate. And so this Su Hu Ying will not sell his little No-Yi.
4: One does not sell a priceless jewel, Kong Li Ye.
5: A pearl that is beyond price in hands of a wise man may yet be a worthless toy in hands of fool.
4: You who have not seen Fa Ling cannot know her delicate beauty, her celestial loveliness.
5: And Su Ying, who has seen her often, may be equally ignorant of the qualities of which you speak.
4: You believe he would sell Fa Ling?
5: I am old, Yim Lung, and I have learned that one must first ask before he may receive an answer. Also, there are few masters who will turn their backs when a proper offering is made for a slave.
4: May the gods smile richly upon you, Kong Li. You have brought me hope.

0: Falling?
1: Chung Kao Po?
0: My little prisoner Ming Chung, she is still unhappy?
1: Her eyes are never dry, Master.
0: You have seen that she has every comfort, Falling?
1: Yes, Master. It is her wish that I carry a message to Guang Liye, her husband. Ming Chung has offered money, jewels, if I do her bidding.
0: And you told her...
1: I am obedient to my master.
0: You refused. It is well for you.
1: It was also her wish that I inform some member of the Ji Yuk Tong that she is here. Ming Chung is very unhappy, Master.
0: But not so unhappy as you, had you done as she asked. You have guarded Ming Chung well, Falling, and you shall have your reward.
1: My reward, Master?
0: I do not forget those who serve me, well or ill. Yes, you shall have your reward.
1: May I dare to ask...
0: What it shall be, Falling? Why not? You are to have new master.
1: A new master?
0: Yes, Falling. He come for you with morning sun, so tonight you may rest. You need not guard Ming Chung, for our little prisoner of love is no longer here.
1: Ming Chung has escaped, Master?
0: My slave girls do not escape, Falling. Ming Chung has been removed to place of greater safety. For tonight the Tong men of the Chi Yuk prowl the streets in search of her.
1: Sung Go To?
0: Yes, Falling?
1: This new master.
0: My little lotus blossom would like to know his name. Curiosity poorly becomes a no-yi, Falling.
1: But, Master, is it to Yim Lung you sell me?
0: You love Yim Lung?
1: I love him, Master.
0: Have I not given you my word that you shall have your reward, Falling? It is because I have learned of your love for Yim Lung that tomorrow you shall be sold.
1: Then tomorrow you shall sell me to Yim Lung. Oh, Master, may it
0: tomorrow God... I shall sell you, Falling, but not to Yim Lung.
1: Not to Yim Lung.
0: You have been traitor to my house, Falling. Behind my back you have given your smiles to Yim Lung.
1: But I love him, Sung Go
0: To. And because you love him, your just punishment shall be the more bitter. For now you are caught in the spider's web of your sly deceit, Falling.
1: Master.
0: Tomorrow you become the slave of Sing Chong, and tomorrow you shall sail for the distant shores of China.
1: To China? No, Master,
0: for
1: no.
0: You who have lived your life in America, China will not be pleasant. Especially will it not be pleasant in the house of the aged Sing Chong.
1: No, no.
0: And never, my little pear blossom, never again in this life. Shall you set your eyes upon your lover?
1: On my knees, Sung Go To, I grovel at your feet. Only...
0: I leave you now, my little Noi Yi, safely locked in your room. May your dreams be most pleasant.
1: Sung Go To.
0: Have patience. I swear.
2: Yim Lung, To Ho Ying.
0: Why do you come here, Yim Lung?
2: With your permission, Su Hu Ying, I come to ask if little slave girl Fa Ling is for sale.
0: Fa Ling shall be sold, Yim Lung, but not to you.
2: I have money.
0: All the treasure of the Forbidden City would not suffice if you were her buyer.
2: Have I in some way offended you, Su Hu Ying?
0: I have no further word with you, Yim Lung.
2: But I have further words with you, Su Hu Ying. Even though you sell the little Fa Ling to someone other than I, it is still my purpose to have her.
0: Perhaps, but if so, you will journey far. For tomorrow, Yim Lung, Fa Ling departs from America forever.
2: You lie.
0: Your choice of words is unfortunate, Yim Lung. You will observe the outline of gun within my sleeve. Gods have not seen fit to endow me with patience which graces so many of our race.
2: I shall not forget this occasion, Su Hu Ying. We shall meet again.
0: And... when that time comes, Yim Lung, you shall take your place within the tomb of your dishonorable ancestors.

0: Pauline. Pauline, wake up. Come to the window.
1: Who is it calling to me?
0: Pauline, come to the window.
1: Oh, it is you, Yim Lung.
0: Unlock the window, little blossom.
1: Yes, Yim Lung. Yim Lung.
0: My little blossom. My little Pauline. Oh. We must be quiet. Su Hu Ying must not know.
1: Su Hu Ying. It was he who stole the wife of Wang Li Ye.
0: I know, Pauline. He thought to find a place of greater safety for Ming Chung. So she left his house tonight.
1: That is true. But how could you know?
0: The Tongmen of Chi Yuk are alert, little flower. Ming Chung has been returned into the keeping of her husband. Su Hu Ying should employ greater judgment in the selection of his henchmen.
1: Ming Chung is safe, Yim Lung. I am glad.
0: But now we must hasten, Pauline. There is a ladder to descend. And once free of this house of ill fortune, you shall belong to me, little blossom. To me alone.
1: And there shall be no journey to China with Sing Chong?
0: In its place shall be the journey to happiness with Yim Lung.
1: Joyously do I go with you, Yim Lung. For now I shall be your No Yi.
0: No, Pauline. You shall not be the No Yi of Yim Lung. We shall kneel together before the gods and make our vows.
1: You mean I am to be your wife?
0: Yes, little lotus blossom. I mean, you are to be

0: Yim Lung, why have we come here to this strange house with Kong Li?
1: Yim Lung, you have heard something, Kong Li. A footstep in the corridor. Su Hu Ying. Koi Le Lom Tai.
0: Su Hu Ying, he is coming here. He will kill us,
1: I Yim think Lung. Not, Fa Ling, but it is best you were quiet.
0: How could Su Hu Ying know I was here?
1: Because I made certain that he should know, little flower.
0: No, Yim Lung.
1: Even before love comes duty, you will stand where you are, Fa Ling. The door is not locked. And when Su Hu Ying enters, he shall gaze upon your beauty for the last time.
0: You mean to kill him? No, Yim Lung. You cannot...
1: Silence! You will do as I command. I take my position against the wall. This hammer ready in my hand. When the door shall open, it will conceal me.
2: Now. Oh, Fa Ling, it was true. You were here. I find you at last.
0: Su Hu Ying, you have a gun. You are going to kill me?
2: No. This gun is not for you, No Yi. One does not destroy beauty with gun. That is duty of knife. Tell me, Fa Ling, where shall I find Yim Lung?
1: You shall find him directly behind you, Su Hu Ying. Do not turn about.
2: Oh? Then this clever little scheme is of your devising, Yim Lung? So, I had not thought that you were so...
0: No! Yim Lung, you have killed him.
1: Not yet, Little Blossom. He is stunned only. Have patience. The knife, Kong Li.
3: It is here, Yim Lung.
1: Now it remains only for you to loosen his collar, my friend. And the head, if it were pulled back just a little farther.
3: Dasi.
1: And now I strike to kill. So!
0: No!
1: The stain has been removed from the house of Kong Li, and the god of justice is avenged.
4: Following Su Hu Ying's disappearance, friends and relatives carried on a quiet investigation of their own for a number of days without notifying police. And then, 6 weeks after the murder, the dismembered body of the slain Chinese was discovered by employees in the baggage department of a depot in San Francisco, wedged into an unclaimed trunk. The trunk was traced to Los Angeles, where Detective Lieutenants Baggett and Filkus finally succeeded in locating the expressman who had carried it to the local depot.
5: You're sure the trunk you identified was the one you handled for the Chinese girl you told us about?
6: Sure, I'm positive about it.
7: What makes you so sure?
6: Well, for one thing, it's a funny-looking trunk, and I'd never forget that Chinese girl. She was a beaut.
7: Uh-huh.
6: This here's the room.
5: You're sure this is the room, though?
6: Yeah. Dumpy joint, ain't it?
7: Hey, look here, Baggett. Somebody's cut the center right out of the carpet. Why do you suppose anybody want to do that?
5: I don't know. Let's have a look at it.
7: Hmm. I think I begin to see now what the reason was.
5: It looks like some sort of stain around the edge of the cut.
7: Unless I'm badly mistaken, those stains are blood. Mm-hmm. The center of the rug was soaked through, so they cut it out.
5: George, I believe you're right, Filkus.
7: You can go now, old man. We'll call you if we need any additional information from you.
6: Who, me?
7: Yes, you.
6: But things was just beginning to get interesting.
7: Yeah, I know. That's why we think it'd be better if you'd leave. We can't let anybody in here until the investigation is over.
6: Well, okay, but I wish you'd let me stick around.
7: Sorry, but we can't do it.
6: Okay. So long.
7: So long. Thanks for helping us.
5: Doesn't look like there's any mistake about this being the room where Su Hu Ying was killed.
7: I agree, but why? What was he killed for?
5: You suppose the trouble between the Chi Yuks and the Lo Yi Tongs had anything to do with it?
7: Hardly. Su Hu Ying didn't belong to either Tong.
5: What about the kidnapping of Ming Chung? That might have had something to do with it.
7: It's just possible that it might have been Su Hu Ying who kidnapped Ming Chung. He had a weakness for pretty faces, you know.
5: I begin to get it now. Because if that was the case, then it would be up to Yim Lung to avenge the kidnapping, since Kuang Li Ye and his wife were under Yim's protection while they were in Los Angeles.
7: Exactly. Another thing, Yim Lung, Kuang Li, and Fa Ling have all disappeared.
5: That's true, but even if we find them, there's not a chance of making them talk. And this doesn't go with Chinese.
7: The men won't talk, maybe, but the slave girl might.
5: Well, then the first thing to do, as I see it, is to find Fa Ling.
4: Filkus and Baggett notified law enforcement agencies throughout the state and as a result uncovered the trail of the missing Fa Ling. Within 4 days after the finding of the body of Su Hu Ying, she was arrested in Visalia, California and returned to Los Angeles. Filkus and Baggett persuaded her to reveal the hideout of Yim Lung.
7: Down this hall, Fa Ling?
0: Yes, Yim Lung. Him hide here.
7: How did it happen you and Yim Lung didn't stay together instead of you going away?
0: Because we think nobody noticed one China girl travel by herself. Then by and by, when police stopped looking, Yim Lung follow me.
7: You should have stayed here, Fa Ling. I doubt if the police could have found this place.
0: Maybe the police not found me here, but the friends of Su Hu Ying, they would find me.
5: There's three doors here at the end of the hall. Which one is it, Fa Ling?
0: It is this one, Hum Chao.
1: Ah, Suya.
7: Hum Chao. Open the door, Yim Lung.
1: What want, Hum Chao?
8: My lord.
7: Well, so Quang Li Ye is here too, is he? That saves us a lot of trouble.
1: Why you come see us?
7: Yim Lung, you and Quang Li Ye are under arrest for the murder of Su Hu Ying.
1: No sabe Su Hu Ying murder. Go Hum Kyo. I think maybe you... Ah, Fa Ling. Ah.
0: Yim Lung.
1: You bring Hum Chao to me.
0: Yim Lung, do you hate me? There was no other way. We try to steal our happiness by being wicked. The gods, they have frowned upon us. It is fate, Yim Lung.
1: I think maybe you are right, Little Blossom. The gods have frowned.
0: Please, please, Yim Lung, do not hate me.
1: Hate you? How can I hate you, my little Fa Ling?
0: Yim Lung, I will not leave you. I will wait, Yim Lung. If you must face the white man's law, I will be near. And always I will be true. And maybe someday, Yim Lung.
1: Maybe someday the gods will smile again, Little Blossom.
3: It is written, only eyes that have held tears may see the rainbow.

0: just a moment, we shall hear the concluding facts regarding our story. Remember, a man is known by the company he keeps, and a product is known by the people who buy it. In a market full of gasolines, select the one that is most highly endorsed, most consistently used, not by just anybody, but by those who know the best and buy the best. Rio Grande's new, all-purpose, cracked gasoline. And now, Chief Holman.
1: Yim Wang was tried and found guilty of murder and received a sentence of life imprisonment in San Quentin Penitentiary. It was impossible to connect Fei Ling and Quang Li Yet directly with the murder, although the old man was later deported. Regardless of our sympathetic feelings in the matter, Yim Wang's was another crime that failed to pay.
0: Thank you, Chief Holman.

Los Angeles police calling all cars. Attention all cars. The cancellation of broadcast 300 regarding a murder. Suspect in this case is now in custody. That's all. Rosenquist.

0: Next week at this time, Rio Grande will present Six of a Kind. 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
1: The big red letters stand for the Jell-O family. 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That's Jell-O.
2: Yum, yum, yum.
1: Jell-O pudding.
2: Yum, yum, yum.
1: Jell-O tap. The Elka pudding's just so real.
3: Yes, it's for you. It's your dinner. It's called Cupboard Love. Cupboard Love's different. Comes in a packet, not a tin. See this foil pouch? Keeps it moist and squeezy. That's right. It's a new kind of cat food. Moist. It's good for you. Like it?
4: New Cupboard Love. What the well-cared-for cat has for dinner.
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0: Yes?
1: You Ross Locke?
0: That's right. And you?
1: Police.
0: You got a reason to come around this time of night? My wife and I were just going to sleep.
1: You were in a place earlier tonight, a bar on 139th off 7th.
0: Lots of bars on that street.
1: There's an alley behind this one where a man was beaten to death.
2: Who is it?
0: Nobody at all, honey. You just go back to sleep. You said a man was beaten to death?
1: A man who invited you out into an alley. A shoe salesman named Ted Eberly.
0: Oh, yeah. Yeah. Honey. Janie. I gotta go out for a while, honey. Now, don't you wait up for me, you hear? All right, let's go, huh? Quietly. We're waking everybody in the house.

0: Well, sit over there, Ross. This is Detective Mugler.
1: Hi, Ross.
2: Now we all know each other.
1: That's right. We're going to get along, too, aren't we, Ross?
2: Sure. Sure, anything you say.
0: Tell me, you're a fighter, Ross. Welter, good one. Mugovan here is quite a fight fan. I just mentioned your name to him. He knew all about you.
1: Sure, every time he hit the garden, that was me in the aisle seat, third row. Yeah, you had class, real class. Danny?
0: Yeah?
1: How many times have I told you about this boy? How many times a week I ask myself why a boy like Ross quits, resigns from the field, a champ with crowbars in his fist?
2: Why ask yourself? Why not ask me?
1: All right, Ross. I'm asking.
2: Fighting? That's not the way. Not for me. The other boys. I know all the reasons why they fight. All the reasons. With me?
0: What's for you, Ross?
2: I make models.
1: Models? Kids' airplanes, ships and bottles, things like that?
2: From blueprints, inventions, buildings, machines. All to scale. Gives them a chance to see and touch what they were dreaming about on the drafting board. Gives me a chance to use my hands. Real fine work. To scale. I like that.
0: Sounds interesting.
2: I like it.
1: Sure you do. You killed a man tonight, Ross.
2: I didn't kill him.
1: Well, maybe you didn't mean to at first. Maybe you forgot. A boy with fists like yours. Deadly weapons, we call them. A fighter can kill a man easy with hands like yours.
2: I told you...
0: No, you haven't, Ross. You haven't told us a thing. Except you were in the bar.
2: I was sitting there with my friend, just talking. This guy came up, this slummer, drunk, tried to pick a fight. They do that sometimes. Gives them kicks because they remember I was a fighter once.
1: Sure. Sure, they do that. But this one you took out in the alley. Beat him to death. Murdered him.
2: Yeah, I took him out in the alley. Put my arm around him, tried to talk to him, reason with him. I'm crazy. I do that sometimes. I walked him up the alley from the bar. He broke away, pulled a jackknife, came after me. Passed out before he got to me, in a heap. Poor, miserable drunk.
0: And after that?
2: I didn't touch him. Just walked away from him. Turned around, walked away, down the other end of the alley, went home.
3: Hello, boys. Guess what I got, boy?
1: We give up, Webster. What have you got?
3: A writ. That ever-loving writ. Habeas corpus. Don't talk to them anymore, Ross, boy. You don't have to. I'm taking you away from all this.
2: I don't know you.
3: I know, boy, I know. And I'm a friend of a friend of yours. A fellow you haven't been very nice to. Jack Colboy, your former manager. But he's sure nice to you, Colboy is. He hired old Billy Webster, counselor. And you're going to get up and walk out of here. Just because I say so. Isn't he, boy?
0: Yeah. And you too, Webster. Leave with him. The next morning, look up a man named Jack Colbo. Come up with an address of a place, Ozzy's Gym on Amsterdam. Go there. A gym like a thousand others. Sweaty, hot, training quarters for latter-day gladiators. Classed variously according to poundage, records, expectations. Boxers, punchers, bums. Past the middleweight, who was being furious at a canvas bag. A lightweight, being nimble with a jumping rope. Brushed against a man in an overcoat who had taken a fighting stance and was sneering his broken face into a full-length mirror. Stop a boy with a bucket and ask for Jack Colbo. And be told that's him over near the ring in the purple T-shirt.
4: The left, kid. Throw it. What's the matter with you? Throw the left, huh? No, no, no.
0: Your name Colbo?
4: Yeah. So toss it already. Don't stand there and wave it. Go ahead, go ahead. Okay, kid. Up in the heavy bag. 3 rounds. Okay, what?
0: I'm from the police. I want to know what made you hire a lawyer for Ross Locke.
4: You think because Christmas is over, I'm strange because I'm friendly?
0: I just asked you.
4: I'm just telling you. I'm friendly to Ross Locke. What's the matter with you? Don't you have friends?
0: Look, Mr. Colbo, I'm trying to find out all I can about Ross Locke. As I understand it, you used to manage him. He was a comer. He left you. Didn't it bother you?
4: Does it look like I'm stone? Sure it bothered me. Fighter like him giving up all that dough. Sure, dough for me, too. Sure it bothers me.
0: But you're still his friend.
4: Sure I am. Especially what I saw last night.
0: You were at that bar last night? You saw the fight? Where were you when I got there?
4: Trying to find Ross.
0: Just tell me what happened.
4: Dame standing in the doorway with a bottle. I couldn't get near Ross and that slummer. Ran outside and around the block and up the alley. Slummer was banging on Ross. The names he was calling him. I'm going to court and testify self-defense for Ross, like it was.
0: Ross said he didn't put a hand on that man.
4: Maybe that's a story Ross was planning to use, but that's not the way it happened. Me testifying, my lawyer's self-defense plea.
0: Possibly the dead man was holding a jackknife.
4: So it'll be simple. I'm going to take care of everything. I'm going to... Pardon me. Yeah. Yeah, he's here. I'll take the message. Sure, I'll tell him. It's for you. I just don't let people to use my phone. Germs on the mouthpiece.
0: What was the message, Cobo?
4: Message is about the Harlem River at the end of Lenox. Said that's where you were wanted. In a hurry. You leaving? Goodbye.

0: Over here, Danny.
1: Who found her?
2: Some kid. Looked in the river, there she was. Yelled for the police. Got her out just a little while ago.
1: Why'd you call me, Muggerman? Couldn't you handle it?
2: I didn't think you'd want me to.
1: What?
2: Didn't they tell you over the phone?
1: Come on, come on. Who is she?
2: I'll take the blanket off. See?
1: Carol Bennett.
2: Uh-huh. The woman who screamed murder in the alley last night. You better look close, Danny.
1: Murdered.
2: That's right. Carol Bennett, Danny. Strangled to death.

0: You are listening to Broadway's My Beat, written by Morton Fine and David Friedkin, and starring Larry Thor as Detective Danny Clover. For each hour of each day of the year, someone dies. A man steps off a curb without looking in both directions. A woman jaywalks. And a child turns a corner on his bicycle without looking first. Nearly 9,000 pedestrians were killed in these and other motor accidents during 1951. The fault, many times, is yours, the pedestrian. Careless walking is as dangerous as careless driving.
1: Broadway makes happy holidays for the time of the year's dying. Those 12 long months with not enough laughter, they're going now, and it's a time for dancing. So hurry up and exchange the Christmas presents. Get out on the street, buy a noisemaker, and create a stir. It's the thing to do. Join the mob, kid. Everybody's making the new dreams for the new year. Maybe even today, maybe the golden girl will smile to you from the crowd and beckon. Once happened to a friend of yours. But in my office at police headquarters, no crowd, just me, the sergeant with papers in his hand.
2: Danny?
1: Yeah, what is it, Gino?
2: I'm worried.
1: What's the trouble?
2: Next year is leap year.
1: And it worries you, huh?
2: Go ahead, laugh. Make funny jokes. Make mockery of Daddy's cares and woes.
1: I'm not making mockery of anything, Gino. What's the trouble?
2: My eldest youngster, Tina. She's 17. She told me last night that next year being leap year, she's going to pop the cork to Patrolman Reardon. She's going to offer her hand in marriage to him.
1: I think that's very nice. Tina's a lovely girl. Reardon's a fine officer.
2: Heckle me. Go ahead. I stand here helpless before your heckle. You're on their side.
1: Gino,
2: after all the thick and thin we've been through, shoulder...
1: Did you get what I asked for?
2: First, let me finish. Shoulder to shoulder. Yeah, I did.
1: Tell me about it, huh?
2: Carol Bennett is dead from strangle unknown, tossed into the Harlem River and found at 11:23 a.m. by
1: Tell me about Carol Bennett. What did you find?
2: Minor misdemeanors which caused the plague of 30-day sentences by our magistrates and many unheeded lectures by same. A girl prone to petty thefts, etc.
1: Well, where'd she live?
2: A drifter, mostly outside of Harlem. Checked out her last address early this morning, threw 20 bucks at her landlady and said, don't bother about the change. Who needs it? And I'll give you a piece of advice. I think she was strangled by that Ross Locke so that she could not testify against him. You want an all-points bulletin, Danny?
1: I'll let you know. I think I know where to find him. Back again to the tenement where the boy had first been picked up. And it's day now. No nighttime to veil the scarred doorways. No shadow to smother the sudden crying out that pierces the corridors. No night sound of trumpet to wash away the stillness that follows on it. Harlem tenement. Huddled close in on itself against December, trying to soak up the last sunlight of a dying year and never making it. And walk through the silence that happened when your foot crossed its threshold. Up a flight of stairs, down a hall whose walls are closer against you than they were the night before. Knock on the door.
3: Oh, I thought you were someone else.
1: Mrs. Locke?
3: That's right. What do you want?
1: Ross. I'm from the police.
3: You the man that was here last night?
1: Yes.
3: You took Ross away. He hasn't come home. Why?
1: You won't try to stop me if I take a look around, will you, Mrs. Locke?
3: Why should I? Come on in.

0: We want him, Mrs. Locke. Where is he?
1: I don't know. You tell me why you took him away.
0: He beat up a man last night, killed him.
1: You lie. You stand there and you lie to my face.
0: This morning, a girl was found in the Harlem River. A girl had been strangled. A girl who saw Ross kill the man.
1: And you're telling me? Me, that my Ross did all that?
0: He left headquarters late last night. Did he come home? He's a fugitive now, Mrs. Locke.
1: I've heard all about them. Fugitives. I've seen pictures on streets back home.
0: If you know where he is, it'll be better for...
1: Come here, mister. I want to show you something. See that? That's a model. A model of the new little machine Ross was working on. Look how tiny those parts are. How delicate. That's the way Ross uses his hands. You're going to stand there and tell me Ross uses his hands to kill? I don't want to talk to you anymore, mister. Get out.
0: And leave her. And leave the scars gouged out by words and fingernails and penknives and the exchange value of a dollar. Get out into what sunshine is left. And call Sergeant Tartaglia. Tell him to get out an all-points bulletin on Ross Locke and continue with your own checking. Then have Detective Muggerman drive you to the man who, as far as you knew, was the last one to have seen Ross, the lawyer who had brought a writ. Go to the office of Lawyer Webster.
2: Glad you came, Danny. Glad you dropped in.
0: If you're glad, I'm glad, Webster. I want you to be in a happy frame of mind. I got some questions I want to ask you.
2: Ask away. Shoot.
0: Where'd you go when you left headquarters with Ross Locke?
2: I took him home with me. Gave him a clean shirt, a razor, a sauna blade, and some hot water. I wanted him to look real nice.
0: For what?
2: For my client.
0: Colbo?
2: He likes people to look real nice when they come calling.
0: Then that's where you took him, huh?
2: I didn't say that.
0: Come on, Webster. You get cagey with me. You're a lawyer who's gonna need a lawyer.
2: You're the one, Daddy. Good old you.
0: You ready to go downtown? We'll use my car.
2: Why don't you just listen sometime instead of sneering? I never said I took Ross to Colbo, that's all.
0: Where'd he go?
2: How do I know where he went? He walked out. He wouldn't go see Colbo.
0: You know why?
2: What do you think I do, Danny? Tap people's brains? I said, let's go see Colbo, kid. He pushed me against the wall, you know, playfully. So I couldn't get up for 5 minutes. He pushed me and walked out. Personally, I don't like to question playful boys like Ross.
0: And that's all you can tell me, huh?
2: Honor bright, Danny. After all, do I look like a boy who would...
3: Danny.
0: Yeah, what is it, Muggerman?
3: Just came over the car radio.
0: What did?
3: They found Ross Locke. I think we better get there.

0: Over there, Danny. Vacant lot between the tenements. All right, you people. Now get back. Let us through, police. Let us through. Okay, officer, we'll take it. Give me your flash. Look at him, Danny. His hands. His hands are...
1: It was the first thing you saw in the quickening darkness. His hands. The hands that had shaped delicate things, minute things. Crushed, broken, twisted into something without form, without name. And stained now with dull scarlet of a furied violence. And the boy's eyes as he looked at you, considered your reaction. Anguish. And something else. Something that made you turn away.
0: Ambulance, Danny. Take you, me, and the patrolman to clear the crowd.
1: You handle it, Martin.

0: The left, kid. Left. Left. Left. Left from the shoulder with the body. Left.
1: Tell your boy he can quit now, Coble.
0: Huh?
1: I want to talk to you.
2: All right. Take a shower, kid. See you in the morning. Brings you to the gym so late, Clover.
1: I checked your house. They told me you were down here. Now let me ask you the same question. What keeps you here so late?
2: Keep teasing myself that kid you just saw's guts up. Everything but a left hand.
1: As good as Ross Locke.
2: I doubt it. Ross gets socked with both hands.
1: No more.
2: Yeah, I know. Heard it over the radio with the rest of the bad news. Ever slap one of these light bags, Clover? It's good for the nerves. I get all tensed up when I hear news like that.
1: Cut it out, Coble.
2: You kidding?
1: I said cut it out.
2: What's your mission here, Clover?
1: Two murders, an assault.
2: How bad is he?
1: He'll be all right. You won't be able to build any more models.
2: Huh?
1: Yeah. Somebody hit him over the head from behind, then went to work on his hands. Ruined them.
2: Imagine. Figure somebody doing that to a guy's hands.
1: Yeah, I can figure somebody doing that.
2: I'm sorry, I forgot you didn't like it.
1: Now Ross couldn't fight even if he wanted to, not for anybody.
2: You saw his hands, you ought to know.
1: A shame, too. Good boy like him. Can't make models, can't fight. Probably isn't any job he'd be able to do with his hands.
2: Tough. I'll send him something from time to time.
1: You know a girl named Carol Bennett?
2: Sure, I know her. Dame with a bottle, a dame who saw Ross kill that man, the dame you fished out of the river. Who doesn't know her?
1: You know why she died?
2: There's always a reason.
1: She was blackmailing the killer of a Camden shoe salesman. The man who was found beaten to death last night in an alley.
2: You're crazy. How could she blackmail Ross? He didn't have that kind of dough.
1: You do.
2: So? But putting away for rainy days, that gives you a long nose.
1: Carol was standing at the doorway of the alley. She saw what happened. Saw that Ross didn't touch that drunk. Saw Ross walk away, the way Ross said he did.
2: So you believe what the boy told you?
1: Yeah, I do. The way someone fixed his hands makes me believe it.
2: Boy gets himself a couple of broken hands. That makes him stop being a murderer, huh?
1: Let me tell you a little bit more what Carol saw. She saw you. She saw you finish the job on the drunk that Ross didn't get to do. Blackmail.
2: Give a good deal of my time to that boy. Even hired him a lawyer. Now, why would I go do what you said? Did I suddenly go crazy? You're off your rocker, Clover.
1: You were going to appear as an eyewitness to Ross's murder of that man. You told me so yourself. That way, when Ross was acquitted, he'd owe you something. Fight for you again.
2: Anybody ever call you a deep thinker, Danny?
1: And when he wouldn't come to you... You found him. Wrecked him. Let's go downtown, Colville. Don't be a fool, Colville. Put down that jackknife.
2: It cuts, Clover. Like this.
1: Your way.
2: Clover. Clover. Clover, no. Don't. Don't.
1: Drop it. Okay, Colby. On your feet. Let's go.

In a little while, Broadway will knock itself to pieces. Funny fellas with funny hats will lean out of the hotel windows and pour water on the celebrants with the tin horns. There'll be laughter and crowd and swirl. And the fine thing, the words, Happy New Year. And Broadway means it with all its heart. It's Broadway, the gaudiest, the most violent, the lonesomest mile in the world. Broadway, my beat.

Broadway's My Beat stars Larry Thor as Detective Danny Clover, with Charles Calvert as Tartaglia and Jack Crucian as Mugovan. The program was produced and directed by Elliot Lewis, with musical score composed and conducted by Alexander Courage. In tonight's story, Clayton Post was heard as Colbo and Roy Glenn as Ross Locke. Featured in the cast were Herb Butterfield, Charlotte Lawrence, Jenny Ligon, and Jester Hairston. Tomorrow afternoon, don't miss the third annual gathering of CBS Radio's top foreign correspondents, all making their year-end reports on the state of the world. Ed Murrow is the host. Remember, it's tomorrow afternoon on most of these same radio stations. It's hard-hitting. It's factual. It's food for thought. It's Years of Crisis. Bill Anders speaking. And remember, those lovable rascals Amos and Andy are here every Sunday on the CBS.

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4: A wonderful thing about this great country of ours is the variety in places and climates and people. We lose sight of that variety sometimes. Portland, Maine and Portland, Oregon have a lot in common. Yet, under the similarities are differences. For instance, this street in Atlanta leading to the city park looks like 100 other streets in 100 other cities. But if you, like the tall gentleman walking toward the park on this Atlanta street, if you had just come from another part of the country, you'd notice the difference. Of course, if you had the same things on your mind the tall gentleman has on his mind, you'd be particularly alert. You'd stop when you lit your cigarette, glance casually around you. Yes, you'd be very...

0: very alert. Because if you were that tall gentleman, you'd be a fugitive from the law. You'd have a price on your head. And your name would be Perry Mason. And you'd also be very much relieved when the pretty girl standing on the corner looks at you more and tried to keep from smiling, but couldn't hide her radiant smile as...
1: Perry. Perry, oh, Perry.
2: Hey, you that glad to see your boy?
1: Oh, Perry. Oh.
2: Worried, huh?
1: Yes.
2: So was I.
1: Oh, I got here all right.
2: Yes, so I see. And in clean clothes, freshly washed face.
3: Yes, you managed to shave.
2: Well, the way you were smooching me, good thing I did.
3: Oh, stop it. Did you get any sleep?
2: Yes, several hours. Let's start moving.
3: Well, you weren't so upset. Where'd you stay?
2: To Henry Grady. You?
3: Biltmore. Oh, Perry, I was so worried.
2: Oh, did you have trouble?
3: No, but have you seen the papers?
2: Oh, fugitive lawyer and secretary reported in Baltimore. Mm-hmm.
3: Salesman E.E. Norris tells weird story of car theft by wanted payer.
2: Mm-hmm. Isn't funny.
3: I'll say it isn't. Every time somebody looks at me, I get the shivers.
2: Mm-hmm.
3: Kind of spoils the fun.
2: Fun, you say?
3: Well, I've never been to Atlanta before, and it's so pretty.
2: Mm-hmm. They have an efficient police force.
3: I read a thing at the hotel. Did you know that Atlanta is the highest city of its size or larger east of Denver?
2: Why, Denver? You've made my day complete.
3: Yes, I thought you'd like to know.
2: Mm-hmm. Speaking of Denver, apparently Mr. Norris came through.
3: Yes, I read his statement.
2: And I'm certain the police have been alerted here, too, so... Well, so long as they concentrate on Denver.
3: Yes. Well, where are we going?
2: Mrs. Sloan's. I checked the address. We'll get a cab on the corner.
3: Oh, Perry, can't we walk? It's such a lovely day and such a pretty street.
2: Oh, it's too far, Della.
3: Oh.
2: She lives on the edge of town. Of course, you can walk if you like. Meet me there.
3: Now, you listen to me, Perry Mason. After all I've gone through, I'm just as anxious to talk to her as you are.
2: Oh, I know, but if you really want to walk...
3: All right.
2: Are you sure?
3: Hey, taxi! That answer your question?
0: But Atlanta, like other cities, has streets that aren't so pretty. Narrow streets, twisting between dark little stores and dingy hotels. And taverns, with private rooms behind the bars. Private rooms, such as the room to which Anna B. Hurley is being led by a tall, stout, middle-aged man dressed in a light spring suit. A man who stands courteously aside as Anna walks in front of him.
4: After you, Anna. Sit down, Anna. I think you'll find the chairs comfortable.
5: This is a lot more impressive than the outer room, Dixie.
4: Mm-hmm. Only special people see this room.
5: You're looking well, Dixie.
4: Your home climate agrees with me, Anna.
5: Yeah, we miss you in the big town.
4: I got what I wanted and got out. You're looking a little bit worn, Annie.
5: I'm all right.
4: Hard trip?
5: Fast.
4: Mm-hmm. This thing must be getting you.
5: Dixie, nothing gets me.
4: Mm-hmm. How about a little snort?
5: Huh?
4: Drink. Got me some extra special stuff in the desk. Want a straight or have you turned sissy?
5: Straight.
4: Bring John with you?
5: Yeah, he's here at the hotel. John needs his sleep.
4: But not you, huh?
5: No. Let's get down to Casey's, Dixie.
4: Now, wait a minute. Take your time. Here's the drink.
5: Thanks. Give me. Now.
4: Give me a glass or pour you another.
5: That was enough.
4: This here's real country corn. You can use another. Anyhow, you know what the governor of North Carolina said to the governor of South Carolina.
5: Dixie.
4: Here's your drink.
5: Give me a report.
4: Take it easy, Anna.
5: Well, you can take all day to get something said, but I'm used to quick action. Or have you forgotten?
4: I didn't forget.
5: You've been down here in the cotton country so long, Dixie, you've slowed down.
4: Think so?
5: Slow as molasses.
4: I don't look all worn out.
5: Because you don't do anything but sit around and talk. Now, if you've got to talk, say something.
4: I get around doing a little something, Annie.
5: Tell me about it some other time, right now.
4: It does me a little of this and a little of that.
5: Did you manage to get around to putting a watch on Mrs. Sloan's house?
4: Mm-hmm.
5: You did?
4: Uh-huh. Let me have your glass.
5: Well, that's something.
4: Put a watch on her right after you phoned last night.
5: Has Mason shown up?
4: No sign of him yet. Yeah. This here liquor is real, Annie.
5: You got a good man, Watson?
4: Good affair.
5: Local?
4: Little town across state.
5: Not so good.
4: You'll do.
5: Will he follow orders?
4: Well.
5: He's got Mason's picture?
4: Mm-hmm. Drinky drink, Anna.
5: Dixie, can he shoot?
4: He's real good with a rifle. Drink up, Miss Anna.
5: Rifle? Where does Mrs. Sloan live?
4: Big old place on the edge of town, pretty far out.
5: And a rifle's all right. He can hide on the grounds and get Mason when he walks in.
4: Well, I reckon he could, but he won't.
5: Won't? Well, you said he'd follow orders.
4: He'd better.
5: You didn't tell him to get Mason? Dixie, I distinctly told
4: you. Yeah, you were telling me so fast I couldn't get a word in edgeways.
5: Go on. Let's have the rest of it.
4: I'm getting around to it, Annie. Only don't rush me. Now, here's the rest of it. My boy don't shoot Mason for you, that's all.
5: What's the matter with you? You know I'll pay. And you know how much I'll pay.
4: Annie, you could offer me money as mama, and I wouldn't do it. They don't make enough money for me to do it.
5: No?
4: And before you start getting mean, don't threaten me, Annie.
5: I know enough on you.
4: Maybe. But you're out of your territory now. This here is my stomping ground.
5: Are you threatening
4: me? I'm just giving you some facts, Annie. Some plain home truths. And here they are. You got stuff on me, but something tells me you don't want any big trouble now. And get this, Annie. Start stomping with me and you'll get big trouble. But there's no need you and me talking like this.
5: So Big Dixie's turned chicken.
4: You don't understand.
5: I know chicken when I see it.
4: Annie, I ain't chicken. Things are different here.
5: Just another hick town.
4: That's all you see, Annie. A hick town full of slow-moving, slow-talking folks who look like they never did nothing fast in their lives. But these people will fool you, Annie. And the cops will fool you. Oh, no. This town ain't big enough to pull something like that on a man as big as Mason. Knock and get away with it.
5: Dixie.
4: Now, you wait and let me finish. You're not home now.
5: I'm willing
4: to help you in limits. I've got a man out there watching for Mason, and the minute he shows, my man will phone me.
5: And then?
4: And then all you've got to do is tip off the cops. Information's out of action.
5: But not permanently.
4: For a long time. Do it the easy way.
5: That's your advice?
4: Uh-huh.
5: I don't like it.
4: Then pull you in somebody from out of town, Annie. Nobody here is going to do it for you.
5: You'll see to that, huh?
4: You ain't going to stir up no hornet's nest here, Annie.
5: I haven't time to send for some real men.
4: That's too bad.
5: But
4: you can't have none of my boys.
5: Don't worry. You know, Dixie, there's a good rule to follow wherever you are.
4: That right?
5: Any place, any time. Don't send a boy to do a man's work.
4: Seems to me I've heard that said.
5: I don't have to send for anybody. And I don't need your boys.
4: You thinking about doing that little job of work yourself, Annie?
5: If I did, I know it'd get done.
0: Well, knowing how Anna B. Hurley's mind works, Perry Mason might be lucky if he does fall into the hands of the Atlanta police. Well, I can promise you excitement and fast action in the immediate future. So join us by all means on Monday, won't you?
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1: Here, do you know something? 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
2: Might look the same, but they don't taste the same.
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2: 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The cheap one's yours.
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5: Is that proper farmhouse cheddar?
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11: Detective Agency.
12: Me, sweetheart.
11: How was your vacation, Sam?
12: Who said it was a vacation?
11: Well, I thought you said you were going skiing for a weekend.
12: With me, F, it's always work. Do you know you can get killed on skis?
11: If you say so, Sam.
12: Yes.
11: Most people just break their legs.
12: Most people pick some easy little slope, the cowards. But I know a ski run up near a town called Lucerne that's sudden death.
11: I know a ski run called the Backbreaker.
12: Really? How dull.
11: And one they named Suicide Drop.
12: Effie, stop trying to top me. You just can't. This was the deadliest ski country ever seen. You just sit there while I do a Christiania swing down Market Street, a Geländer sprung up the stairs, and a Telmark right through the door with a tail I took out of the deep freeze only last night. The Chateau MacLeod caper.
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11: Take off those skis.
13: I just wanted to prove I could do it. I did a herringbone up the stairs.
11: And those clothes. I'll just bet you've rented all those things, Sam. You were never in the snow country at all.
13: So, you don't believe me, huh? Well, here, doubting Effie, I brought you proof. And don't tell me I rented this.
11: A snowball?
13: Yes.
11: Sam! A real snowball!
13: Yes, I brought back two of them in a thermos box.
11: The other one?
13: I threw it at a policeman. It was freezing, you know, soaked with water and ice.
11: Oh, Sam, you're wonderful. I can't believe that you had trouble this weekend.
13: Oh, no? You cut that snowball open and you'll find a blood-stained bullet inside of it. And behind the bullet lies a tail. Ready?
11: I'm always ready, Sam.
13: Yes. Mm-hmm. Date, fill it M2, Sierra County Sheriff's Office, Lucerne, California. From Samuel Spade, San Francisco. License number 137596. Subject? The Chateau MacLeod caper. Dear Sheriff, you run a neat little cobby up there at Sierra, and I hate to be snide, but when my train steamed into the cold mountain air of your lovely little village of Lucerne, I knew the chill of death was afoot. It had to be. The place was too beautiful to last. The background hills were right out of the Alps. The snow from Grandma Moses and the rustic buildings that snuggled under the mantle of white were just too cute for words. It was abnormally perfect. Something had to give.
11: Hello there.
13: Well.
11: You were the only young man who got off the train. Are you from McLeod?
13: Well, I'm supposed to find a Chateau McLeod.
11: Oh, what do you know? I got the right man on the first try.
13: Good.
11: Rufus sent me down to pick you up.
13: Well, you could pick me up almost any time.
11: Well, that took a little chill off the day. Shall we go?
13: Ooh, mush. Mush. We glided out of the station, runners squeaking on snow, the soft pad of hooves, and the jangle of Mary Bell. We had a bearskin lap robe. It was a short bear, so we had to move close. Her cheeks were apple red, and her silk brown hair flowed in a spanking breeze. Oh, it was a scene that will forever be etched in my memory.
11: Tells me you're an advertising genius.
13: Well, I have placed a few ads in my day, mostly help wanted.
11: Aha, don't kid me. He says you're going to put the McLeod canneries right on top with a new campaign.
13: I'm fine.
11: You know, you're supposed to have a big name.
13: Just 8 letters, Sam Spade.
11: Oh? Well, I'm Rita Parker.
13: Mm-hmm.
11: I'm supposed to be Rufy's girlfriend. Of course, I think it's only to make his wife mad. Mm. But it's fun up here.
13: Yeah, but this is my first trip.
11: Oh, well, then you're in for a treat. That is, if abnormal psychology appeals to you.
13: What does that mean?
11: The McLeod guest register is always full of dynamite.
13: Oh.
11: For example, this weekend reads thusly. Rufus McLeod, with half of the money in the world, trying to get the other half.
13: Good.
11: His wife, who has an interlocutory decree.
13: Mrs. Interlocutor, huh?
11: Carl.
13: Yes.
11: Her boyfriend, Paul Endicott, gigolo type.
13: Mm.
11: Charlie Allison, co-worker and friend to Rufus. He's a food technician or something dull.
13: So.
11: And then there's Tozier Svenborg, ski instructor, who comes down like a wolf on the fold.
13: Oh,
11: and people like that.
13: Yes, well, I'll never remember all the names. I'm in the ad game, you know. It's initials to me. I call people, RLTS, NTG, and you know.
11: Well, the names don't mean a thing. Just remember this. Every 30 seconds, duck.
13: I beg your pardon? The McLeod estate was 8 miles out of town, and it seemed we were there in no time at all. Rita Parker hustled the Alpine buckboard and mare into a stable while I went up to the chateau to meet my employer, Rufus McLeod. It was more of a Swiss chalet, you know, where the second floor is larger than the first. And I guarantee that no one in Switzerland could have afforded this chalet, even with the second floor the same size as the first. I walked in and found Rufus, big and red-faced, standing in front of a fireplace that could easily have roasted a brace of oxen, rump to rump.
14: Of course, you're Sam Spade.
13: I am, Mr. McLeod.
14: Well, you came at an opportune time. There's
13: good.
14: No one around to overhear our conversation. I suppose you wonder why I hired a detective for a place like this.
13: Well, not especially. I go where the people go, and the money.
14: Yeah, you'll be paid well for your time and trouble. I must be quick. In essence, this is my situation.
13: Yes.
14: Earlier this week, I received an anonymous letter saying that if I invited the guest list I'd planned for this weekend, there might be serious trouble. Here's the letter. Keep it to yourself. It's a Los Angeles postmark.
13: I see. Well, we might start by tracing down this typewriter through an L.A. detective agency.
14: Every one of my charming guests is from Los Angeles. One of them wrote it, if you ask me.
13: Very likely.
14: I want to know who wrote it, if I can, but more than that, I wonder what serious trouble the writer is referring to.
13: The girl you sent to pick me up said you had a very volatile group of people assembled.
14: Yeah, perhaps they're high-strung individuals, but they're civilized. I'm sure their conflict would never get beyond a cutting phrase or two, or perhaps a punch thrown here or there.
13: Well, then you really don't believe you'll have any trouble?
14: Yeah, I don't know. I thought it would be advisable to have a man like yourself around.
13: Yes.
14: One who deals in trouble professionally. Perhaps if things do get out of line, you can help repair the damages or even prevent things from occurring.
13: Well, I'll do my best, Mr. McLeod, but it's not easy to look for something when you don't know what you're looking for.
14: Oh, here they come, Spade.
13: Oh.
14: Back from the ski runs.
13: Oh.
14: I told them you were handling an advertising campaign for my canneries.
13: Yeah. They came stamping in, pulling off gloves, unzipping parkas, and if it hadn't been for the grown-up dialogue, looking all the way like a group of carefree children. It was hard to believe that the chill of death was also in an even day. I couldn't keep my eyes off one of the particular members of the group, Mossberg ski boots, Chinese vermilion downhill pants, and a candy-striped parka, which she now pulled over her lovely head. The sweater she wore underneath was, I'm sure, designed for someone much smaller. A dachshund, perhaps?
11: Is this the advertising man you've been telling me about, Ruth?
14: Oh, Mr. Samuel Spade, my half-wife, Cora.
13: Half? Well, how do you do?
11: Glad you came, Sam. We can always use another sport in the crowd. Hey, everybody, shut up! Introducing the incomparable, fabulous Mr. Samuel Spade.
15: Yeah. Hiya, Sam.
11: I'll give him to you fast, Sam. Me, Paul Endicott, Rita Parker, Charlie Allison, Toja Spinball. Charlie's the one who doesn't ski.
16: I'll take snowshoes any day.
15: I can't get anywhere in snowshoes.
16: You've heard, perhaps, of the tortoise and the hare.
11: Rufus, bring for some drinks. Tom and Jerry's hot toddies, coffee, grog, something.
14: Yeah, we're having hot buttered rum. The stuff's warming in the kitchen.
11: Well, get it up. Get it up.
14: Right away, Cora.
11: And as for the rest of you, ready? A one, a two,
14: what?
11: A three.
15: Oh, well.

0: They took up a song with a gusto, lifting imaginary drinks into the air, and it was all very jolly. For a party that was supposed to be fraught with danger, this one certainly started out in just the opposite direction. The drinks came, and things got even merrier. Lunch was served, and afterwards I slipped into some outdoor gear and strapped on some skis. Everybody scattered different directions. Rufus McLeod and I skied to a place 3 miles away called the Halfway Cabin. Between the chateau and the cabin was a small lake called Royal Lake, completely frozen over. Rufus stood in front of the cabin, firing a 30-30 at a target set up down in the woods to the east.
1: What do you see through the glasses, Spade?
0: 2 bullseyes and nothing outside of the 8 ring. That's great offhand shooting at this range and standing on skis.
1: Well, I can do much better than that. What's this? See that silver tip on that big Norwegian fir over there?
0: Yeah.
1: I'll cut it off.
2: Hey, look out!
1: Well, he came swooping out of nowhere, Spade. I swear he did.
0: Well, I think he hit him. Who is it?
1: It's Paul Endicott. No, he's up.
0: Good.
1: There's Cora with him.
0: You told me nobody was supposed to be skiing in that area.
1: Yeah, they're not.
0: Well, here he comes, and he looks plenty mad.
1: What do I care about him? He's just after Cora for the money I give her, that's all.
3: You might have killed me, you stupid fool.
1: You weren't supposed to be skiing there, Endicott, and it was an accident.
3: Well, that was no accident.
0: All right. Knock off the punches.
3: You keep out of this. I'll throw one at you.
0: Oh, that I'd love.
4: Oh, Paul, now stop it, and the rest of you quit acting like children.
1: Your boyfriend threw a sucker punch at me, Cora, and even if he is my guest, there's a limit to hospitality.
3: I don't call one punch an even trade for a 30-30 bullet.
1: You aren't hit, so don't start crying.
4: Rufus, I have the feeling you wouldn't mind if he were hit. You wouldn't mind at all. Paul, I've just decided I don't like you without a mustache.
0: Well, from then on, everybody dropped the pretense, and you knew where you stood. And it was chilly, too. Later in the day, we were all back at the chateau again, and Paul Endicott wove his delicate variation on his main theme.
3: I'll knock your block off.
5: I tell you, Mr. Endicott, you have some delusions.
3: I have no delusions, Tozier. I've seen the way you look at Cora, the way you two are always trying to lose me on the trails.
5: Some people ski faster than others.
3: Yeah, well, let me tell you something. The next time you try to wolf this girl, it's going to be your last.
5: I'm nobody's wolf. I'm a ski instructor. That is what I was hired for.
3: Well, stick to what you were hired for. Knock off the extracurricular activities.
5: I don't have to take this kind of talk from you.
3: Anything you'd like to do about it?
5: As a matter of fact, there is.
0: Fellas.
5: Get it.
0: Boys. Men.
4: Wait, stop it. Stop it.
0: Yes.
4: I'll never see the eyes of you again.
0: You were.
4: Sam.
0: Yes, you want me to stop them, Mrs. McLeod?
4: No, I want you to take me out of here.
0: Oh, all right. All right.
4: Well. Let's put on our skis and get out of here.
0: Okay, here, I'll help you.
4: Oh, thank you. Yes, that's it, gentlemen.
0: Well, even so, I won't take a minute.
4: Ready?
0: Yes. Here we are. Now, where are we heading, Mrs. McLeod?
4: Oh, I thought we might go out to the boathouse. It's on the southern tip of Royal Lake. It's only a mile and a half.
0: Nothing.
4: And my name is Cora. I'm not really Mrs. McLeod anymore.
0: Well, that's kind of rough on you, isn't it, bringing your new boyfriend around all of your ex-husband's friends?
4: I like it up here. Rufus likes to have me. And they're not all against Paul. At least they weren't. But he's on the defensive so much, he's going to make enemies of all of them.
0: Yes, he's off to a rousing start, I'd say.
4: Do you know something, Sam?
0: Hmm?
4: I don't care about Paul Endicott, really.
0: Hmm?
4: Or Rufus McLeod, or Tozier Swinborg, or anybody. I just care about Cora McLeod.
0: Well, now that's a good, honest answer. You know, most people wouldn't be that frank.
4: But, Sam.
0: Yeah?
4: I haven't known you long.
0: Well,
4: I like your style.
0: Style?
4: I could care about you.
0: It broke my heart not to stop right there on the trail and kiss her because that's what she wanted me to do. So that's why I didn't do it. And I'll never turn down anything better. Well, next scene, a boathouse. And when we got there, it was not at all the way I thought. A food technician and close friend of Rufus McLeod was there, working on something that baffled me at first.
6: It's an ice boat, Mr. Spade.
7: That's what it is.
6: Belongs to Rufus.
7: Yeah.
0: I don't think I've ever seen one up close before.
6: I take you for a ride, but this one needs a lot of work before anybody could use it. I'm just puttering.
0: Mm-hmm.
6: What prompted you to come out here, Cora?
4: Because Paul and Tozier Swinborg got in a fight over me, and I got tired of the whole thing. Sam and I went out for some air.
6: Oh. Well, glad you did. I was getting a bit lonesome. You see, Sam, they always leave me in a cloud of snow on their skis, and I just plod along on snowshoes all by myself.
0: Well, maybe we can go walking together sometime. I used to be able to shake a pretty good snowshoe.
6: It's a deal. Tomorrow morning, I'll show you the place.
4: Sam, I think I'll stick around here and help Charlie with the ice boat.
0: Oh.
4: Unless you're crazy about ice boats, why don't you go back to the chateau? We'll be there in time for dinner.
0: Well, I don't need any engraved exhortation. I hope you catch a common cold. The trouble with that girl was that she only wanted one man at a time around her. Back at the chateau, there was no one but the cook. The Marjorie Main part. Too tall. As supper time approached, Rufus came in. Then Rita, then Cora, then Allison, and finally Tozier, in that order. And the order is important. Because, you see, nowhere in the list is the name of Paul Endicott. He didn't come in for supper, nor for the next 3 hours. It was dark by then, and Rufus McLeod was worried about Endicott. So we fanned out in a searching party. I was alone when I found him. He was lying in the snow, 300 yards west of the halfway cabin. There was a 30-30 slug in him. Period. End of Paul Endicott.
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0: This Sunday, Cary Grant and Betsy Drake star in the second of the new Mr. and Mrs. Blandings series over most of these NBC stations. The delightful tribulations of Jim Blandings and his wife Muriel as they built their famous dream house entertained millions as a novel and then as a motion picture. 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And Sunday also means your weekly visit with the hilarious Harrises on the Phil Harris, Alice Faye Show. And now back to the Chateau McLeod Caper, tonight's adventure with Sam Spade.
1: There were no ski marks near the body of Paul Endicott, just his own. Somebody had drawn a bead on him in the dust from some distance. I started to look for the rest of the searching party and then changed my mind. If the body of Endicott wasn't found, the murderer might wonder what happened to it, get worried, and make a mistake. So I picked him up, carried him to a small cave I found, covered the entrance with snow, brushed over the ski marks, and went back to the chateau. One by one, they all showed up, discouraged.
2: Oh, it's too hard here, Bob. We have to keep looking.
3: I know how you feel, Cora, darling. It's too dark. We'll try tomorrow.
2: Oh, don't worry about him. Paul can take care of himself.
4: How can he take care of himself, Miss Parker, if he got lost?
3: Who said he got lost?
4: I am assuming.
3: I think we're all assuming too much. I'm sure that it's nothing to worry about. If I know Paul, he'll show up tomorrow with some tall tale to tell. What do you think, Mr. Spade?
2: What does an advertising executive know?
3: Cora, your manners. A sponsor might be listening.
2: Oh. Well, I'm sorry, Sam. I'm upset.
1: Okay, okay. Frankly, I don't know what to think. But if I were a detective, I'd hazard a guess that Paul met with foul play.
3: Oh, nonsense, Spade, nonsense. Come on, everybody, let's have a drink and have some fun. Paul will be back, and even if he isn't, who really cares?
2: Scotch for me.
1: And I guess nobody cared. Rufus was a little more jolly than usual, and the drinks began to dispel the gloom. It was as if Paul Endicott never had existed. It began to get late, and the bizarre wake broke up. Everybody went to bed, including me. I lay there fully dressed, looking up at the beam ceiling for an hour. About then, my doorknob turned, and the door slid open and shut. Someone moved quietly to my bed as I was sliding my .38 out of its holster.
2: Sam,
1: Me,
2: Rita.
1: Oh.
2: Are you awake?
1: Yeah, I wasn't even under the covers.
2: Mind if I sit down here?
1: Not a bit.
2: Sam. Sam, I'm scared. I wish I could leave here.
1: Well, what's the matter?
2: Paul's dead. I know he is. He didn't mean anything to me one way or the other, but I know he's dead.
1: Anything to back up your feeling?
2: I guess not. It's just something I'm sure of.
1: Why'd you come to me?
2: Because you're really a detective, and I know it.
1: Oh, me?
2: Now, you handled a case for my father once. You just don't remember me.
1: All right, I'm a detective. Rufus hired me because he expected trouble.
2: Sam, I'll tell you something about Paul.
1: Yeah?
2: Cora didn't really like him. They were always fighting.
1: She only cares about herself, so she said. Tell me, what kind of a car does Paul drive?
2: It's a yellow convertible, but it's still in the garage. I checked.
1: Any other cars missing?
2: No, they're all there. Oh, and I found out something else.
1: What?
2: Before supper, there was a gun missing from Rufus's gun rack. It's back now.
1: Mm-hmm. Anything else?
2: That's all I know, Sam, except that Paul's dead. I know it. I wish I'd never come up here.
1: After she left, I dressed for outdoors and climbed through the bedroom window. It was still and quiet, and it was a quarter moon when I skied away from the chateau. I wanted to look the land over myself before the next day, when the clues, if any, were trampled into the snow. When I passed the northern tip of Royal Lake on the trail to the halfway cabin, I saw a new set of ski tracks heading into the woods where I'd found Endicott's body. I followed them, and they went right to the cave where I'd hidden them. And he was gone. I was standing there, pondering this, when I thought I saw something move in the trees to the west of me. I stood stock still. That was a mistake. A bullet splintered a tree next to me, and I shoved off as fast as I could. There was no second shot. I circled around in the trees trying to catch sight of someone. Nothing. I kept in the shadows and made for the halfway cabin. It was dark and quiet, at least until I opened the door. I tried, but he had the advantage of surprise and some kind of a club. I ended up on the floor with someone sitting on my chest.
4: All right, I have your gun. You make one wrong move, Spade, and I'll use it.
1: It's got bullets in it and a hair trigger, so be careful.
4: We could use a little light. As you see, there's Paul Endicott's body.
1: Yeah. How did you find him, Tozier? They're only putting a noose around your neck.
4: You're a very perceiving man, Mr. Spade. How do you figure I did it?
3: I talk better on my feet.
4: Just remember the gun.
1: If you didn't kill him, how else would you know where the body was?
4: Because I know this country like the back of my hand. He had to be somewhere. You are the killer, Mr. Spade.
1: Me?
4: Why, I do not know. You found the body before anyone else could. Hid it, then clumsily tried to hide your tracks.
5: Don't be silly. Why would I come back?
4: A murderer always worries about his crime. Did he forget something? Was something left undone? It's a natural.
5: It sounds good, except it isn't true. You couldn't pin it on me in a month of Sundays. But somebody might just tie it on to you.
4: That's what you think. Do you know what I'm going to do now?
5: I wouldn't want to guess. The shots came pouring in through the window and Tozier Svenborg went down. I saw the flash of a face outside and was gone. I kicked at the lamp, threw the place into darkness, and lay on the floor. Then I crawled over to Svenborg and took my gun back.
4: Well, that was a surprise. It hurt quite a bit.
5: Where'd you get it?
4: Oh, somewhere in the back.
5: Let me see. Ah, it's at the shoulder level. Well, he won't die anyway.
4: I'm afraid I misjudged you, Mr. Spade. Go after him. Go after him and catch whoever it was.
5: I can't leave you here.
4: I'll take care of myself. Just leave me your gun for protection.
5: No, I'll stay.
4: Go, please, while there's time. Or are you afraid?
5: I was, but I gave him my gun and left. Outside, there were many ski tracks, but a fresh set led left from the halfway cabin down. They went right to the edge of Royal Lake and then stopped. There were no marks of ski poles on the ice, so I followed the shoreline, looking for some kind of a clue. It wasn't until I reached the southern tip of Royal Lake that my effort was rewarded. Leading up from the ice were a set of footprints, then a set of ski marks. They led to the boathouse. Inside, I found two interesting items. One, a dismantled ice boat with fresh ice on the runners. Two, a pair of skis with snow in the grooves. I made my way along the beaten path back to the chateau. Circled it once, found interesting item number three, and went in.
3: Well, what were you doing up, Spade? Did you hear the shots, too?
6: Yeah. I thought I'd look around. Cold.
2: Out of a sound sleep, Sam. What was it, you know?
5: Well, I didn't find out about the first shot, Mrs. McCloud. That was fired at me. But the next three were fired at a man named Tozier Svenborg.
2: Oh, no.
3: Tozier? How did it happen, Spade? What's it all about?
5: He found Endicott's body in the woods.
3: Dead?
5: Very.
2: I told you, Sam. I told you.
7: Told him what? What do you know about it?
2: Nothing. I just had the feeling, that's all.
7: You know something. Now tell us or I'll slap the rents right out of your head.
2: I don't know anything. Anything at all. I just had a feeling.
3: Who shot Tozier, Spade, and why?
5: I don't know. I was standing with them in the halfway cabin. Somebody shot through the window.
3: Didn't you see them? Don't you know who it was?
5: I was too busy ducking to look. Just answer me one thing. Have any of you been out?
2: Of course not.
3: No.
2: I haven't, and Mr. Allison's in bed.
5: Of course, they all lied. McCloud's shirt was stained with sweat. He'd been moving fast somewhere. The ski pants sticking out from under Cora's robe were wet. And Rita Parker was now dressed when she wasn't before. I was trying to figure out something to say when Charlie Allison came out from his bedroom, rubbing sleep out of his eyes and pulling a robe on.
8: What's going on here? What's all the excitement about?
2: They found Paul, dead. And somebody shot Tozier.
8: No. Where is Tozier?
5: In the halfway cabin.
8: Well, let's get him to a doctor.
3: I'll call one from town.
2: Why don't you go up and get Tozier? I'll have a car ready and we'll take him right into the Lucerne Hospital.
7: Wait a minute. What about the murderer? Who did the shooting? Nobody's getting out of my sight. It had to be one of us.
3: Why, Cora?
7: Oh, it wasn't just anybody. We're the only ones left walking.
2: Why don't you ask Sam? He's the detective. Detective?
3: Yes, I hired him because somebody sent me an anonymous letter saying there'd be trouble.
8: You knew there was going to be trouble, Rufus.
3: Somebody else knew.
8: Then why did you let people come up here?
7: Why did you do...
8: Wait a minute. Spade, what did you find out?
5: Well, if you'll all wait here a minute, I'll tell you. When I circled the chateau before I came in, I'd seen footprints leading to a window, not mine. That meant somebody else used the back way in and out, too. I wanted to find out whose window it was, and of course, while I was looking, I remember the apparently dismantled ice boat and the fact that a set of skis were in the boathouse. It took me about a minute to find the right room, but somebody knew it.
8: All right, Spade, stand where you are.
5: Allison, you might be a great food technician, but you're a lousy killer.
8: Yeah, well, at least he didn't get her.
3: Neither will you. I got him, Spade. All right, come on, stand up. Come on. You sap. Cora, huh? You think you could get her by killing somebody?
4: Shut up, leave me alone.
3: I'm sorry for you. Sorry for anyone that ever knew her. I'm sorry for myself.
4: She loves me, you fool.
2: What's the matter? I was sound asleep.
5: We found our killer, Mrs. McCloud.
2: Charlie?
4: Yes, baby,
2: Oh, Rufus, it's been a long day. I need a drink.
5: And And that goes to show you how cold it can get in the snow country, F. Period. End of report.
2: Sam, why would a man do anything like that? When he knew he couldn't get away with it?
5: Because he was stupid, Effie. People must have told him a million times. If they told him once, crime just doesn't pay.
2: No.
5: Yes, I'll go type that up, will you? Go on, scatter, scatter.
0: Three chimes mean good times on NBC. Here's news of two important musical events. This Saturday, Arturo Toscanini begins a new Saturday series of concerts with the NBC Symphony. And for his premiere, the celebrated maestro Toscanini will present a special hour-and-a-half performance of Verdi's Requiem. And beginning next Monday, you can hear the first in a new series by the Boston Pops Orchestra.
2: But the P.S. Page, that is.
5: What P.S. Page? Why should it need a P.S.?
2: Sam, you know that this report, to borrow a phrase from you, is full of holes.
5: My phrase? I wish I'd never said it.
2: For instance, who sent the note to Rupert?
5: Paul Endicott. He expected trouble. That's why he was so belligerent to everybody.
2: All right.
5: Yes.
2: I'm going to come right out and ask you.
5: Good.
2: Why did Allison kill him?
5: Well, I thought it was rather obvious, Effie. Cora was leaving Rufus McLeod for Allison, but because Allison worked for McLeod until Cora's divorce was final, they didn't want Rufus to know about it. So they used Paul Endicott as a decoy love affair.
2: But I'll bet Endicott didn't want to give Cora up. I'll bet that was it, Sam.
5: Effie, I don't know how you ever guessed. Endicott saw in it a chance to pick up a buck with a little blackmail.
2: It's just a wild guess, Sam.
5: Yes, yes.
2: And of course, Allison did ski, didn't he?
5: What do you think?
2: Well, how else could he get around so fast? And he made such a point about those snowshoes. Sam.
5: Yes?
2: If I'd written the caper, I'd have covered that up a little.
5: Come here.
2: Oh, I'm sorry, Sam. I guess I shouldn't have said that.
5: You certainly should not have. You know there's only one thing around here you're supposed to say.
2: Yes, Sam, I know. Shall I say?
5: Make it fast.
2: Good night, Sam.

The Adventures of Sam Spade are produced, edited, and directed by William Spear. Sam Spade was played by Stephen Dunn. Lorene Tuttle is Effie. Script for tonight's adventure by John Michael Hayes. Musical scoring by Lud Gluskin, conducted by Robert Armbruster. Join us again next week, same time, for another adventure with Sam Spade. Do you keep an appointment book? In 1950, 30,000 people kept an appointment they hadn't bargained for with infantile paralysis. And 4 out of 5 of these were helped with March of Dimes money. We must go on helping, yet we also must be prepared for what may come in this year. March of Dimes is your way of fighting infantile paralysis. Give all you can to your local March of Dimes headquarters. Join the 1951 March of Dimes today. The Magnificent Montague next, then it's Duffy's Tavern on NBC.

0: On your last trip, did you discover what the Earth people eat? 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They peel them with their metal knives. 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They are clearly a most primitive people.
1: For MASH, get SMASH.
2: Once upon a time there was an engineer.
3: Choo-choo Charlie was his name, we hear.
2: He had an engine and he sure had fun. 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
0: 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The Elka pudding, yes, sirree.
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0: presenting Orson Welles as the Third Man. The Lives of Harry Lyon. The fabulous stories of the immortal character originally created in the motion picture The Third Man. With zither music by Anton Karas.
1: That was the shot that killed Harry Lyon. He died in a sewer beneath Vienna. As those of you know who saw the movie The Third Man. Yes, that was the end of Harry Lyon. But it was not the beginning. Harry Lyon had many lives. And I can recount all of them. How do I know? Very simple. Because my name is Harry Lyon.

0: And now, Orson Welles as Harry Lime, the third man in See Naples and Live.
1: Once upon a time, there was an exquisite and huge emerald locket which spent most of its life looking out of the world from the rather fleshy neck of a Mrs. Donaldson as she waddled like a golden duck across the international social horizon. I had a rather strong desire to change the habit out of this particular locket from the neck of this particular lady to my own particular itching palm. It was Naples before the war.
2: Enter. Ah, you kept me impatient for an hour, Mr. Lyme.
1: I'm sorry, Signor Rubio. I just flew in from London and forgot to move my watch ahead.
2: It is my knowledge that you have been in Naples for 3 days now. But it does not matter. I am a man with a skill for waiting.
1: I'm going to be very brief. I won't waste any more of your time, old man.
2: Bueno. First, I must tell you that I have made all the arrangements to dispose of the Donaldson Emerald.
1: Oh, yes?
2: As soon as we possess it, I'll...
1: There's a small item I forgot to tell you about, Signor Rubio. I have decided to include you out.
2: I do not think I understand.
1: To be brief and simple, I've decided to dissolve our partnership, old man.
2: Oh, you're disposing of me?
1: Perhaps that's a nicer way of saying it.
2: I do not prefer to be disposed.
1: Naturally, you don't, but sometimes we get disposed, whether we like it or not.
2: Mr. Lyme, we began this enterprise together, and I think we shall finish it together.
1: You have never been more in error, old man. Now, you must forgive me for running off my...
2: A moment, Mr. Lyme.
1: Yes?
2: You recall Carlos?
1: I do.
2: And that young man from Eastbrook, I forget his name.
1: You mean Mannheimer?
2: Yes, if it were possible, they would be very sorry they were rude to me.
1: I'm now the most well-threatened man in Europe, and you have joined an innumerable caravan. Arrivederci.
2: Don't farewell me yet, Mr. Lyme.
1: Sorry, but I really must.
2: Do not force me to shoot you. If you take one more step toward the door, I'll be fired.
1: Now, don't be a complete fool, old man. If they found a dead man in your room, they'd hang you.
2: I will be easy with you. Just tell me where Mrs. Donaldson is, and I will forgive you your ungratefulness.
1: Rubio, I'm on my way out. If you fire that gun, the police will be here before you can get out of the hotel. Buongiorno.
2: There's a saying in this city, see Naples and die.
1: It only proves that life is very short and uncertain for us all. Goodbye, old man. Believe me, I'm not a professional hero. I was not at all concerned about Signor Rubio putting a bullet in me, not in his hotel room. I hurried to the pier where the Arcturus was about to dock. She was carrying precious freight, Mrs. Donaldson. I already made arrangements with one of the customs officials to hold Mrs. Donaldson up on a pretext of going through her luggage. A few thousand liras did the trick.
3: Oh, you stubborn man. I tell you, there's nothing contraband in my luggage. You've already gone through my clothes twice with your jetty hands. Amy, talk to this man. He doesn't understand a word of English.
4: My Italian is worse than his English.
5: Per increscio tanto, signora, ma è necessario. Ho istruzione di esaminare il vostro bagaglio. Deve aver pazienza.
1: That seems to be the trouble here.
3: Thank heavens, an American. I have no idea why this idiotic official is rummaging through my clothes.
1: That's just a matter of form, you know.
3: You think I was a smuggler or something. I've been to Naples many times, and there's never been this ridiculous fuss. I'll talk to the American consul. See to it that this man loses his job. I wonder if you could talk to him. That is, if you can speak Italian.
1: Of course, I'd be only too happy to. Let me see what I can do. Che cosa succede qui?
5: È di regola di esaminare ogni 25 passeggeri.
1: Oh, questo non è necessario, conosco il signore. Questa è la mia carta.
5: Ah, signore, mi rincresce tanto di aver dato alla signora tutto questo disturbo.
1: No, veramente. Niente. It's all right now, you're cleared. Let me help your bags.
3: Thank you ever so much. I don't know what I would have done without you. Amy, get one of those porters to help us with the luggage.
4: Yes, Mrs. John.
1: I have my car here. I'd be glad to give you a lift to your hotel.
3: Oh, okay. I wouldn't want you to bother.
1: Oh, no bother at all. One fellow American to another, you know.
3: Thank you. These taxi drivers rob you mercilessly.
1: Oh, it's a pleasure. It's a pleasure. My name is Lyme. Harold Lyme.
3: I'm Mrs. Frederica Donaldson. Glad we ran into you. Wonderful piece of luck.
1: Well, let's say we're well met. Loveliness was gracing my car. Loveliness in the form of the emerald locket around Mrs. Donaldson's neck, and loveliness in the form of Amy Collins. She was Mrs. Donaldson's hired companion. She had red hair and eyes to match the emerald, and she liked me. I think she liked me. Every so often I'd catch her eye. And she'd turn away, as if she were guilty of something.
3: Really, Mr. Lamb, I've never been so humiliated. Just standing there with that man poking away at my underthings, messing up all my clothes. Absolutely no regard for our feelings. Something should be done about this.
4: He was only following instructions. I don't think he was
3: doing anything he saw. He was just being malicious and perverse. If it weren't for Mr. Lyon, I don't know what would have happened. We're deeply indebted to him.
1: Oh, you don't owe me anything at all. I did what any other American would have done, Mrs. Donaldson.
3: I wish we could repay you for your kindness.
1: Well, you know, I think maybe you can.
3: Wonderful. Just tell us what it is.
1: Well, I've got to buy my sister a gift. It's her birthday. I don't know too much about jewelry, so I wonder if either of you could come along and help me shop.
3: Of course we can. Amy does most of my shopping for me. She's very good at it.
1: That's wonderful.
3: I'm sure she'd be delighted to help you.
4: Don't you want me to help you get your things unpacked?
3: I'm already unpacked, thanks to that customs official. No, you go ahead. Just drop me at the hotel.
1: You don't mind, do you, Miss Collins?
4: Oh, no, not at all.
1: Good. It's a relief. Now, I'd like both of you to be my guests at dinner tonight.
3: That's very kind of you. We'd be delighted.
1: Oh, it's my pleasure, Mrs. Donaldson. It's my pleasure. We deposited fat Mrs. Donaldson in a room, and then Amy and I went shopping. I took her along to the Corso Vittorio Emanuele, one of Naples' better thoroughfares.
4: What are you looking for, Mr. Lyme?
1: Please, call me Harry.
4: All right.
1: May I call you Amy?
4: If you wish.
1: You don't sound very enthusiastic.
4: Please call me Amy.
1: That's much better.
4: What do you want to buy for your sister?
1: Some nice jewelry, a necklace or a locket, something like that. Mrs. Donaldson was wearing something pretty, something like that.
4: You don't know much about jewelry, do you?
1: Well, I know what I like. Most of the time, the things I like you can find in a dime store.
4: You won't find Mrs. Donaldson's locket in a dime store. It costs about $20,000.
1: $20,000? You're kidding.
4: No, that's a real emerald she has set in the locket.
1: Well, she must be crazy traveling with a thing like that flashing on her neck.
4: Oh, well, it's not very wise, but she's very sentimental about it. Her husband gave it to her just before he died. She swore to wear it every day of her life. She was very devoted to him.
1: Well, I suppose you think I'm pretty much of a chump about jewelry.
4: You have good taste.
1: I also have good luck meeting you.
4: Life is very strange, isn't it?
1: No, why?
4: Well, just half an hour ago, you and I were total strangers. Now here I am helping you buy a gift as if we'd known each other for a long time.
1: Well, there's nothing wrong in that, is
4: it? No, it's just at the moment you entered the scene, things seemed to move fast and efficiently.
1: You make it sound as if it were a force.
4: Oh, I didn't mean it that way.
1: I can go away and come back again and do it more slowly.
4: I suppose I sound foolish.
1: Perhaps it's because you liked me too soon.
4: Well,
1: I liked you too soon.
4: Well,
1: that's probably too fast for you, too. But you see, I'm a man who says what's on his mind. Probably not a very efficient way of talking to a gentle soul like you.
4: Oh, no, I prefer straightforward people.
1: All right, now, you be straightforward. What was your first reaction to me when you first saw me?
4: I was interested, perhaps, maybe intrigued.
1: That's better.
4: You have a way of condensing relationships quickly.
1: Well, if people like each other, they don't need a calendar full of time to tell them about it.
4: Good things grow slowly. Here's a shop.
1: Well, they all look pretty. That filigree pin. I like that. It's very nice.
4: Which one?
1: The one near the large cameo.
4: Oh, yes, it is very pretty. Shall we go in?
1: Wait, let's look at the other things in the window.
2: Ah, I'm begging your pardon. I heard you conversing English.
1: We were talking American, a totally different language.
2: I'm trying to reach Via Salvatore Rosa. Could you inform me how to get there?
1: Sure, man. Turn right the next corner and go straight for three squares.
2: Ah, I'm much grateful.
1: That's right, all right.
2: Would you like a cigarette?
1: No, thank you very much. Just turn right at the next corner.
2: Oh, I'm unhappy to trouble you further.
1: Oh,
2: do you have a match?
1: I'm sorry, but I don't have any matches with me.
4: I have a light.
2: Mademoiselle is most generous. 1,000 thanks.
1: Turn right at the next corner.
2: And three squares
1: down.
2: Good day to you all.
1: Good day.
2: Perhaps we'll meet again, eh?

0: Square,
1: and
0: down,
1: three
0: eh?
1: Squares down.
0: Good day to you all.
1: Good day.
0: Perhaps we will meet again, eh? Good day.
2: He seemed most reluctant to leave.
1: Yes. An odd fellow.
2: Why did you refuse to give him a light?
1: I didn't like his face.
2: Did you ever see him before?
1: Why do you ask that?
2: He acted as if he knew you.
1: Well, I didn't care to know him.
2: I think you gave him the wrong direction.
1: Well, it could be.
2: It seems that if he followed your directions, he would find himself in the Bay of Naples.
1: I'm sure it won't dampen his spirits. Shall we go in now?
2: Yes, of course. There's just one thing I'd like to ask
1: him. I'll answer anything he wants.
2: What do you do for a living?
1: For a living? Oh, I'm a dealer in objets d'art. I wander through the world, collecting the best things.
2: Sounds very interesting.
1: Yeah, it is. It's often quite exciting. Now, let's go in and buy that filigree pin.

0: now, Orson Welles as Harry Lime, the third man in See Naples and Live.
1: I bought a pin for 2,500 lira on the way back to Amy's hotel. She was thoughtful and not much inclined to do any talking. I took her by the hand. She didn't object to that, but she didn't react to the touch. Put it simply, she just let me hold her hand, nothing more. I suspected that Signor Rubio had made too strong an impression. It's essential now that I work fast. The emerald would have to be in my pocket tonight or not at all. However, I wasn't worried about Rubio. Strange enough, it was Amy. It bothered me. I was beginning to be a little too fond of her. That was bad. I always make it a point not to be too fond of anyone in this world.
2: This is a lovely romantic restaurant.
1: I'm glad you like it.
2: How did you discover it, Mr.
1: Lyon? I just asked the porter in the hotel. I know everything in Italy. The portiers are the best informed people in the country.
2: It's a delightful. Don't you think so, Amy?
3: Yes, I do. It's charming.
1: Won't you have some more spumante?
2: Well, just a drop. I declare, just like champagne.
1: Yes, it's the Italian version.
2: It's so kind of you to give so much time to us, Mr. Lyon. Really, it is. Amy, isn't Mr. Lyon just a dear?
3: I think he's most generous.
2: Oh, I'm having such a delicious time. I feel so happy. Happier than I've been since. I wish poor Benjamin were here with us. You would have liked him, Mr. Lyon.
1: I'm sure I would.
2: Poor Benjamin.
1: Oh, no, Mrs. Donaldson. Let's not be sad here. Just have a little more spumante.
3: Oh, I really don't think we should. I'm afraid you're going to make us all drunk, Mr. Lyon.
2: Oh, Amy. I don't think another drop will hurt us. After all.
1: By this time, Mrs. Donaldson is becoming thoroughly relaxed. Spumante is a fine relaxer. I stirred the champagne with a wooden swizzle sticks, the bottom of which was well laced with phenobarbital. My keynote for the evening, as you can see, was relaxation. Before the evening was over, my emeralded guest was going to be the most relaxed woman in all Italy. The spumante bubbled and frothed over as I stirred it.
2: I know I shouldn't have another glass,
3: but perhaps you had better stop, Mrs. Donaldson.
2: Never. I just feel so wonderful.
1: How about you, Amy?
3: All right.
1: A toast to us. May we always be as happy as we are now.
2: A toast to you, Mr. Lyon. You wonderful, wonderful man.
1: I patted her neck. I wanted her to get used to the touch of my hand against her neck. She withdrew a little. Then I could become super sensitive about the locket. As we drank, I studied the clasp on the locket. It was a simple device. You turned a tiny wheel, and it released the catch. Just a twist of the wrist.
3: The musicians are going to play again.
1: Come here.

0: please, Mr. Lyme, no more spumante.
1: No, I have a special surprise.
2: Yes, Signor.
1: Have the musicians come over here.
2: Yes, Signor.
0: Oh, isn't that sweet?
3: That's a lovely gesture, Harry.
1: I thought you'd forgotten my first name.
2: Here they are, Signor. What would you like them to play?
1: What would you like, Mrs. Donaldson?
0: Oh, I can't think of a thing.
3: How about some Neapolitan songs?
1: Per favore, a monastero Santa Chiara. Conta the

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They were completely at ease, and they trusted me. Amy stole her hand into mine as they played. It was really quite pleasant, highly in back and relaxed.

0: That was just beautiful.
1: Very good. Thank you. Molto grazie. Here's something for the lads.
2: Oh, grazie, signor.
1: Did you enjoy it, Mrs. Donaldson?
0: They say divine.
1: I have a wonderful idea. How would you all like to go for a drive to Pompeii?
0: At this hour?
1: Yeah, it's only 10 o'clock. It's a full moon. It's quite a thrill.
0: At a door to go? Fascinating place. I've been there many times.
1: Yeah, I have to see it at night.
0: Isn't it closed?
1: Of course it is. We can go in through the back way near the arena.
0: I'm willing if Mrs. Donaldson is.
3: Try and stop me. What a marvelous idea.
1: Just one thing.
0: What is it?
1: Amy told me about your emerald locket. I think it'd be safer if you left it at your hotel. In the safe hotel.
0: Don't you worry about it. I never take it off.
1: No, but really.
0: Except when I retire. Don't worry about it. It's perfectly safe. Besides, we won't find any criminals in Pompeii.
1: No, I'm sure not. But all the same, I'd feel better if you left
0: the locket. Oh, no, I can't do that. Please don't fret about it.
1: All right, if you're sure.
0: Let's go right now.
1: Just let me pay the bill. Camiere?
2: Yes, signor.
1: Conto, per favore. Check.
2: Si, signor.
1: It was less than an hour's ride to the ancient, extinct city of Pompeii, lying like a corpse at the foot of its killer, Vesuvius. We entered through the gardens of an ancient home. The moon shone down hard and white, lighting up the empty city.
0: Isn't it thrilling, beautiful, and frightening?
1: A chap by the name of Trebio Valente used to live here. He hasn't been home for nearly 2,000 years. Here we are in Abbondanza Street. It's in perfect condition.
0: Isn't it exciting?
3: It's unbelievable.
1: Look at the gutter. You can see where the chariot wheels made deep ruts in the stone.
0: What a narrow street.
1: We can walk in the gutter. I don't think we'll be run over by any chariots tonight.
3: Where does this street lead to?
1: To the Forum.
0: What about those lovely buildings?
1: Well, they're old mansions. Belong to a couple of rich fellows. See the sign on the wall?
0: What does it say?
1: Post no bills in Latin.
0: And the sign alongside of it?
1: Down with such and such a tyrant. Time has worn away the name.
0: It's just amazing. It all begins to make me feel faint.
1: Now, don't you feel well, Mrs. Donaldson?
0: I feel fine. Just sleepy. I don't know why I should feel sleepy when I'm so excited.
1: Don't you want to sit down?
0: Maybe I'd better.
1: Well, just rest for a moment.
0: I think we'd better go back.
1: We will, but first we'll let Mrs. Donaldson catch a few minutes' rest. There's a marble bench in the atrium of the Casa di Ceriali. He used to be an arrogant, rich man who didn't like the strangers visiting his palatial home, but I don't think he'll mind now.
0: Oh, it's lovely in
1: here. Here we are. You sit down, Mrs. Donaldson. Rest your shoulder against mine. There you are.
0: You're darling, Mr. Lyme.
1: Amy, if you walk into the other room to your right, you'll see some excellent frescoes. They're beautifully preserved.
0: May I have the flashlight?
1: Yes, here. Mrs. Donaldson was sleeping softly. I pressed my fingers against her neck to test her responses. There was no reaction. Tried it again so that even in her sleep, she would feel no alarm, become accustomed to the feel of fingers around her throat. She slept peacefully on me. I quickly unloosed the catch in her throat care, helped to slide the locket, picked it gently off her neck. At the same time, I held her hand to divert her sensation of touch. It was done quickly. I was ready to make my silent departure, gently prop her against a pillar. Then I heard a sound that froze me. Footsteps. Footsteps, and they weren't Amy's. Who's there?
0: What's the matter?
1: I caught a glimpse of him. It was one of the guards. There's only one thing to do. Run. Stavros Davioni, I turned the corner and ran into one of the old Roman baths. I made one of the rooms, expecting it to have another exit. It was dark, and I fumbled around. I had a very unpleasant feeling when I became aware that the only way out was the way I came in. I reined back. It's too late. My pursuer was standing at the entrance with a flashlight in one hand and the gun in the other. It was not a guard. It was a rubia.
4: You see, Harry, fate has thrown us together again.
1: It's still around her neck.
4: The locket, please.
1: I just told you.
4: I'm not in my hotel now. This time I will kill you. Give me the locket.
1: I'm not a usually reckless fellow, but this time I did a very rash thing. I rushed him. He fired. The bullet tore a hole in my shoulder, barely touching my skin. I wrestled with him. He fell on the marble floor. His wiring very strong. In a few seconds, it was clear that he was in far better shape than I. Then he hit me a very rude blow on the head with a gun. And I abandoned the fight. For a moment, I just lay there thinking. Thinking what a very evil moment of my life this was.
4: Now, the locket.
1: Okay.
4: Thank you. And now I think I will dispose of you for having caused me all this trouble.
5: Oh! Al momento! Getta la revolver, signore, altrimenti tiro!
1: That's the police, Ruby, old man. You're caught.
4: Momento.
1: Caught red-handed.
4: Come here. But the emerald...
1: It doesn't belong to you, old man. Better go along quietly with the police. Look, there's some more of them coming through the door. No, he's putting up a fight. Remember what I've always told you, old man. Crime doesn't pay.
3: I don't know how to thank you, Mr. Lang. Risking your life to save my locket.
1: Oh, that's all right.
3: You're a most brave man to chase after him in the dark unarmed.
1: Well, I'd just gone to see where Amy was, and I heard the sound. There he was, deftly removing the locket from your neck.
3: I felt someone puttering around my neck, but I thought it was you.
1: Oh, really?
3: I was asleep, you know.
1: Yeah. I have my suspicions about this Rubio from the first.
3: Does the wound hurt much?
1: Oh, it's nothing. It's a hole in my suit.
3: And a bird bump on your head. You poor boy.
1: Mm-hmm. It'll heal.
3: Amy, you haven't said a word to our hero since they arrested that Rubio man.
6: I'm just stunned.
1: Oh, I'm sorry we got you into this. I never should have taken you to Pompeii. It's all my fault.
3: Of course not. That terrible man would have tried to snatch the locket wherever I was. It's just a lucky thing I met up with you. I'm going to give you a gift. You just must take it. £100 note.
1: Oh, I wouldn't think of it.
3: You'd make me very happy if you took it.
1: Oh, no, I absolutely...
3: Please, Mr. Lang, please.
1: Well, if it means so much to you, I'll give it to my favorite charity. Well, here we are at the hotel, safe and sound.
3: Thanks to you. I must run upstairs. The whole thing has given me a severe headache. You will call me in the morning, won't you, Mr. Lyme?
1: Indeed, I will, Mrs. Donaldson.
3: Good night.
1: Good night. Oh, Amy, can I have a word with you?
6: I'll be up in a moment, Mrs. Donaldson.
3: Of course, dear. Good night again. And bless you, Mr. Lyme.
1: I'm sorry about this evening, Amy.
6: So am I.
1: Let's meet for lunch tomorrow.
6: No, Harry.
1: Why not?
6: I never saw the frescoes on the wall.
1: You didn't?
6: No, I didn't find them, and I walked all the way around. I saw you from the front entrance.
1: Oh.
6: Besides, a man who deals in fine arts would know an emerald locket from a dime store trinket.
1: Yes. Should have thought of that.
6: I was beginning to like you very much, Harry.
1: Oh, I'm sorry. I'm not the kind of man you'd like to begin to like a little more.
6: It's a pity.
1: You want to see me again, Eva?
6: It'll never be any good.
1: Well, you might as well have the filigree pin.
6: What about your sister?
1: I haven't spoken to my sister in 10 years. She doesn't approve of me. Supposing I give it to you?
6: No, thanks.
1: You mean you wouldn't take it?
6: No, I couldn't.
1: Well, supposing if you didn't take it, I just threw it away.
6: Oh, but you shouldn't do that.
1: Oh, I won't. I won't. We were just supposing. Now, goodbye, Amy. There's no supposing about that.

0: And now, Harry Lyme.
1: As I walked to my hotel, I thought about Zafir Emerald. 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The reward left me with a profit of $270-odd plus a bump on the head and a hole in my suit. I'd lost the lovely green emerald and the lovely green eyes of Amy. 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

0: You know, cats have minds of their own. 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Tibby, Tibby, Tibby.
1: 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And Tabby, she's happier than ever. She likes both the Kitty Cat dinners.
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3: Dragnet, the documented drama of an actual crime. For the next 30 minutes, in cooperation with the Los Angeles Police Department, you will travel step by step on the side of the law through an actual case transcribed from official police files. From beginning to end, from crime to punishment, Dragnet is the story of your police force in action.
5: It was Sunday, August 14th. It was cool in Los Angeles. We were working a special detail out of narcotics division. My partner's Ed Jacobs. The boss is Captain Kearney. My name's Friday. It was 1:23 a.m. when I got to 5th and Series, southwest corner.
6: Hi, Joe.
5: Ed, Captain, you been waiting long?
6: Just got here. All right, Jacobs.
7: Okay.
5: Where'd you finally book in the two of them?
6: 77th Division, substation watch.
7: Parrish here is willing to cooperate, told us everything he knows about the gang.
5: Well, I'm glad you feel that way, Stan. You won't regret it.
6: Yeah.
5: What's the matter?
6: Hope it helps. If Red and the other guys find out about it, it's going to be rough.
7: They're not going to find out from us. We're heading out for East Hollywood, Joe, apartment house out there. Parrish says that's where Red makes his pickups.
5: Whereabouts is that, Stan?
6: I don't know the address. I know the neighborhood, though. I'll recognize the place when I see it.
8: How you feel now, Stan? Any better?
6: No, lousy. I could use a fix about now.
7: Sorry, Parrish, can't help you there.
5: How are you going to handle this thing, Captain? I mean, picking up Stan and Max Higby. You figure we can keep it quiet?
7: The newspapers are going to cooperate. They're not going to print a word about it.
8: I'm going to handle the court work. Stan and Max are going to waive their preliminary. That ought to give us 5 to 6 weeks of quiet if we need it. If we can't reach the rest of the gang by then, we'll never reach them.
6: Sure feel lousy. Sick. Never tried to kick the habit before. How long does it take?
5: Well, it all depends. How bad are you hooked?
6: Oh, not bad. I'm just chippy with it, not more than a cap a day.
8: Where we go now, Stan? Keep going straight?
6: Yeah, straight ahead. Turnout's not for a while, yeah.
5: Well, how do you figure from here on in, Captain? What do I do about Red?
7: Well, you're going to have to con your way through. I had the crime lab fix up a dummy package for you on the seat there.
5: Uh-huh.
7: Has the same wrappings as the one the real stuff came in. The package Stan gave you in the restaurant. You take it back to Red and stuff.
5: Yeah.
7: You tell him you got the package from Stan and Max and you paid him the 6 G's for it. You opened it up and found it full of powdered sugar.
5: Okay.
7: Made heavy. Pretend you're going to gun him.
8: What if it doesn't work, Skipper?
7: That's taken care of, too. There'll be a couple of men down the street you got who will break the window. They'll come running.
5: Okay, I'll give it a try. Fred still at his hotel, Stan?
6: Your friend waiting for me.
5: Anybody with him?
6: No, I don't think so.
5: All right. Ed, I wonder if you'd call my mother the first chance you get. She might be a little worried.
8: Don't have to. She called the office before we left.
5: Oh.
8: I think I convinced her. On.
5: Right, Ed, thanks.
7: How about it, Parrish? Anything else you can give us that might help him?
6: I don't know. It's going to take a lot of front. Only one way you can get that.
5: Yeah.
6: You better get yourself a good fix.
5: I left Captain Kearney, Ed Jacobs, and the narcotics suspect, Stan Parrish, on the corner of Western and Wilshire and made my way to Red's Hotel on West 54th Street. I went up to the second floor and found his door open. I walked in, read him.
9: What's the matter now? You wired a gun?
5: Don't any of your counting this time. You took the
9: what's the matter with the gun, Doc?
5: No, not before it. What's coming to me? You and your lousy punks.
9: What are you talking about? Where's Santa Max?
5: Ed, I hope. Now he's only you to deal with. I should have known better the first time when you had me camped. I should have gotten out right then.
9: What's in your craw, guy? Come on, let's settle.
5: You know what? Now look for yourself. Fix G. You didn't think you could beat me for this, did you?
9: I don't know what you're talking about.
5: There's more in this than me. If you don't square up this thing with us, there's ways of taking care of you. I'm on the lam anyway. Now, one more beef isn't going to make that
9: put
5: much that difference.
9: Put that gun down, will you? Now let's talk it out. It doesn't make sense. If you've been beat, then so have I.
5: Don't try to sell me that line. Get both of them out. I know they're here. Now come on, get them out. Here.
9: Will you watch that gun, will you? I don't know what you're getting at, Lindsay. They're not here. Didn't you see them, Max and Stan?
5: Sure, I saw them. That's why I'm here. I gave them the money, 6 yards of it, and that's what I got, powdered sugar. Now, you start explaining, smart guy.
9: It's the truth. I don't know where they are. I gave Stan and Max 20 ounces to take to you. I told Stan to make the meet with you inside the restaurant. Max is supposed to be the lookout.
5: Oh, yeah, sure.
9: So help me. I don't get it. Two of them never tried anything like this before. Weren't you tipped off at all? Maybe the way they acted. Something they said.
5: No, nothing. That moot Stan was a little unhappy. He said he wanted a fix and you wouldn't give it to him.
9: That's right, I wouldn't.
5: Well, then you should have known better. It's no time to get stingy with him when he's going to make a deal for you.
9: You know what happened the last time he took a fix before a job. I sent him out to that park to watch you. He ends up by tamping you. I'm leveling with you, Lindsay. I think we've both been taken. I still don't get it, though. I can't understand why they'd run out on me.
5: Now, look, I haven't got the time to draw you pictures, mister. All I know is my dough's gone and you haven't delivered the stuff. Now, you get with it.
9: Now, wait a minute. How do I know for sure?
5: What?
9: How do I know you didn't get the real merchandise and you took care of Max and Stan? How do I know you didn't build a frame?
5: Oh, sure. That's why I'm back here. I got 20 ounces free and I want another 20. I met those mooches of yours and took care of them all by myself. Now, that makes a lot of sense, doesn't it?
9: Mm-hmm.
5: Now, get off it, Red. You're not going to poor mouth me out of this. I paid my 6 G's and I want the merchandise. Full 20 ounces and I want it right now.
9: You're crazy. I can't do that. You have to give me time. We don't keep this stuff here. It isn't mine in the first place.
5: What are you handing me?
9: It isn't. I'm just a middleman, that's all. You'll have to give me time. Maybe we can work out something for you.
5: You bet you're going to work out something for me. You got my 6 G's. Why'd you try and big shot me in the first place?
9: Now, calm down, Mark.
5: Trying to make me believe you were the big man. You ought to get wise to yourself, Red. Why should I deal with a middleman? I can probably buy the junk cheaper from your boss. Now, where's he?
9: You couldn't buy it at 2 G's an ounce. He wouldn't sell it to you. I handle all his stuff. I'm the only one he works through.
5: What makes you so special? You can't even handle a 20-ounce deal and keep it straight.
9: Now, stay cool, will you? Give me 24 hours.
5: What am I supposed to be doing in the meantime?
9: Same thing I'll be doing, worrying about getting that stuff back.
5: Why try and cover up? Your mooch has ran out on you.
9: Maybe. I want to make sure. I'll get the word out.
5: Yeah?
9: I'll find out what happened.
5: Before I left Red, we set up a meet for the following night in his hotel room at 7 p.m. Then I left, went downtown to an all-night drugstore and put in calls to Captain Kearney and my partner, Ed Jacobs. I briefed him on what had happened with Red, and the captain set it up for the three of us to meet early that morning and plan the next move. The meeting point was down off Gallardo Street, alongside the Santa Fe train yards.
8: Yo, over here.
5: Hi, Ed.
6: Captain. Hi. A little late. Anything happen?
5: Well, I did some doubling back. Wanted to make sure I wasn't followed.
8: Things worked out with Red, huh? No trouble?
5: Well, not so far, no. I think he went for my story. He said he's going to do some checking around, though. Try to find out what happened to Stan and Max.
6: Yeah, I halfway figured that.
8: That story you told him, I thought if Red bought that, you'd be in.
5: He didn't buy it that far. I guess it made an impression waving the gun at him, but he still has some doubts.
8: What else can you do to get yourself in solid? You cried about it, everything, Joe.
6: I've been kicking around an idea. It might work for you. I don't know.
5: So?
6: Put on a phony shakedown for him. Might give you a chance to show him how tough you're supposed to be. What do you think?
5: Well, maybe. Ought to help out if we stage it, right?
6: When's your next meet with Red?
5: 7 o'clock tonight, his hotel.
6: Room 231, that it?
5: Yeah, that's right. How do you want to work it?
6: Oh, I'll get a couple of men from Metro Division, have them in uniform. We better have them work in a radio car.
5: Mm-hmm.
6: We're going to have a good reason for him breaking in on you.
8: How about a 4:15, Skipper? Joe could go up to the room, pick an argument with Red, and make noise, a lot of loud talking.
5: Yeah, that sounds okay.
6: All right. Both of the men in the radio car will be thoroughly briefed. You'll know what to do Friday. You're out to sell yourself, act as tough as you think you have to.
5: All right, I'll give it a try.
7: Play it up to the hilt. You give Red the least idea the shakedowns are phony and we're washed up.
5: Yeah.
7: Phone me at the office as soon as you can, the inside line. We'll be waiting for the call.
5: Right. And just one more thing.
7: Yeah?
5: How about that apartment house Dan was going to show you last night? The place where Red's supposed to pick up the junk?
8: He pointed the place out all right. It's going to take some checking.
5: What do you mean?
8: Stan said he drove Red to this apartment house about a dozen times. Always had to stay in the car, though. Red went in alone. Didn't know which apartment Red went to.
5: Well, can't we check him out, Captain?
7: Got some men on it now. Going to take a little time. Big layout.
5: All right.
7: 47 apartments.
5: I left Ed and Captain Kearney and caught a streetcar back to my hotel. I had some scrambled eggs, toast, and coffee in the grill next door, and then I went up to my room and got a couple hours' sleep. Late that afternoon, I took in the show at a newsreel theater, had a bite to eat, and then headed out for Red's hotel on West 54th Street. I got there a few minutes before 7. Red was waiting. Apparently, he'd failed to dig up any information on what had happened to his two operators, Stan and Max. I accused him again of trying to swindle me out of $6,000. I demanded the 20 ounces of heroin. Red had nothing to offer but apologies.
9: All right, relax, will you? Take it easy. I'll work out something.
5: Take it easy, nothing. You do enough of that for the both of us. You sit there and listen to that radio. Why don't you get out and hustle up those two mooches of yours and get my dough back?
9: All right. You don't have to scream. I said I'd work something out.
5: All right, then start working. Get it. The dough or the white stuff. I got to have it by the end of the week.
9: What do you want to do? Have it all over the hotel? Keep it down, will you?
5: Why? You take me for 6 G's and I'm supposed to play it nice? Now, come off it, mister.
9: I didn't take you for 6 G's.
5: Those two mules did, and you own them. Either you square this up or everybody in the business is going to know about this.
9: It's got into you anyway. You've been boozing it up today?
5: Don't you worry about me. I'll take care of my end. Real big operator, huh, Red? You had all the H. You handled everything. A real big shot, aren't you?
9: All right, forget it.
5: Red, the big wheel. He handles all kinds of deals. 50 cents to $5. After that, they get too big for him.
9: I said forget it, Lindsay.
5: When this one gets around, they're going to laugh you right out of the business. You can go back to selling razor blades. And knock that radio off. I'm sick of hearing it.
9: You got quiet down.
5: You think you're ready to handle it, do you?
9: I told you I'd try and work out something for you. Now, playing tough's going to get you nothing. You ought to know that. What's that?
5: What's it sound like? Yeah, who is it?
10: Police officers, open up.
5: What is this? What do you got in
9: mind? Shut up, will you? Take it easy. Can't tag us, Randy.
10: All right, open up.
5: Well, I'm getting out of here. I'm not going through any shakedown.
9: You're out of your mind? Hold it. I didn't mean to keep you waiting. Come on in, officers.
11: What's all the noise about up here?
9: Nothing. I just had a friendly argument, that's all.
11: Can I see your identification?
9: Sure.
11: You, stay put.
5: Yeah.
11: Harry, better shake him down.
12: Yeah, right.
11: All right, back against the wall.
5: Okay.
12: Come on, hands behind your head. Keep him there.
5: You bet. The lousy fuzz. Come back, grab the other one. All right, good. Both of them.
9: You crazy fool. Now what do we do?
5: You don't have to worry about the other one. He's out cold. Take the gun off this one here. I'll get his handcuffs.
9: Why'd you have to do it? Why'd you have to start something?
5: I told you I can't afford a shakedown. You ought to know that.
11: Better give it up, both of you. You're not going to get away with it.
5: Then shut up, will you?
11: You won't go far.
5: Come on, Red. Help me drag him over here.
9: What are you going to do?
5: A fed post here. All right, get his wrists around here. That's it. I'll hold him.
9: Lindsay, you're out of your mind. What do we do with him now?
5: I'll worry about that. How's his partner?
9: Well, nothing doing. He's still out.
5: All right, now, cop, let's have it. What's the idea of the shakedown?
11: Well, we pick you up again, you'll get the idea.
5: Now, come on, let's have it.
9: Why don't you lay off? It's not going to get us out of this.
5: For a big dealer, you got a lot of chicken in you. Now, look, cop, give. Why the shakedown?
11: You're wasting your time.
5: Maybe I can change your mind.
9: Lindsay, you're crazy. Put that gun away.
5: Now, come on, cop, talk. Who gave you the tip-off?
9: Put the gun away, will you? It's only going to get us in deeper.
5: I want some answers. These fuzz didn't come along by accident. There had to be a tip-off.
9: How do you know? You were talking up a storm in here, making a lot of noise. Somebody in the hotel could have complained. Come on, get out of here.
5: And leave the two of them behind to identify us? That ain't going to work.
9: It's got to. What else can we do?
5: We can kill them.
9: You're out of your mind.
5: I can kill them right now.
9: You'll do it alone, Lindsay. I'm getting out.
5: We still got business to do.
9: I'm not looking for a murder right now. Come on, give it up. Let's get out of here.
5: As soon as we leave, we're going to have to start running. I won't be good for more than a day in this town. What do I do about my deal?
9: Come on, we can talk about it later. Come on,
5: we can talk right now. You handed me the stall long enough. I got 24 hours left. I want it settled.
9: Okay, I'll talk to the big man. I promise you.
5: I want to have a meet with him.
9: I don't know.
5: Now, you listen. That $6,000 buy was a drop in the bucket. I want to buy more. If the big guy's ready, so am I.
9: You got the money?
5: I got it. Cash. Now, how about the meet? How about it, Red?
9: Okay. Okay, I'll set it up.
5: Red got his things together, and we took the rear fire escape that led down to a service alley behind the hotel. Before the two of us separated, we agreed that Red would call me at my hotel at 10 o'clock the following morning. I wasn't altogether sure, but it seemed as though the act I'd put on at the phony shakedown had impressed Red quite a bit. Before I went back to my hotel, I called Ed Jacobs and Captain Kearney and briefed them on the developments. At 10 o'clock the next morning, I was waiting by the phone in my hotel room. At 10:15, Red called.
13: I talked to the big man this morning. I told him what you wanted.
5: Yeah? What's the answer?
13: It's going to be a fast deal, cash and carry.
5: Well, I'm ready. Is he?
13: I think so. Took a lot of talking.
5: All right. What about the meat?
13: Pick up at your hotel. I'll take you to it.
5: When?
13: 8 o'clock tonight.
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5: Tuesday, August 16th, 10:33 a.m. As soon as I got word from Red about the meet he'd set up for me with the big man, I called Captain Kearney on the inside line and briefed him on the way things stood. He said he'd have three teams of men ready to tail me and cover the meet. They'd work alternately in three-way radio cars in order to reduce the risk of discovery to the minimum. He also told me the check of tenants was continuing at the East Hollywood apartment house where Red apparently was picking up his supply of heroin for distribution. So far, the detail of men assigned to the job had failed to uncover any definite leads. At 8 minutes past 8 o'clock that night, Red picked me up at my hotel, and together we drove out along Alhambra Avenue. We parked alongside the edge of a private golf course just north of the Ocean Highway.
15: Smoke?
5: Okay, thanks.
15: Got a match?
5: Yeah. Well, what about it? We've been here 15 minutes already.
15: A lot of time. Feels like this. The boss doesn't like to hurry things.
5: Yeah, well, maybe he ought to get with it.
15: Relax, will you?
5: So we waited. 9:30, 10 o'clock, 10:30, 11. Still no sign of the big man. 11:30, 11:45, no sign.
15: What time you got, Lindsay?
5: 10 minutes to midnight. Have you got any ideas?
15: Yeah, I guess I can tell you now.
5: Well, you make this one real good, will you? It's been a long wait.
15: Boss wants to make sure about you, that's all. He's checking his contacts where you said you operate up around Fresno, isn't that right?
5: All right, so he's checking on me. What's he want, a blood sample?
15: He's careful. He wants to make sure. If it didn't show, this is what he told me to tell you.
5: Yeah?
15: If you're cleared all around with his contacts, the meet's set for tomorrow afternoon.
5: Where?
15: I'll get to it. The deal's this. You said you wanted a big buy? The boss has got it.
5: How much?
15: 2 kilos. Same good stuff you sampled, high-grade Mexican. You can get it at 10 grand a kilo.
5: Well, that's not bad if it's good quality. What's the breakdown?
15: It's 40% good. You're getting a fat discount, you know that.
5: Well, that depends. 2 kilos, 10 G's apiece, 20,000 bucks.
15: You got it, cash and carry.
5: That's a lot of scratch to get together in a hurry.
15: You got a whole day. No dough, no junk.
5: All right, I'll get it. Where's the meet?
15: Out by South Pasadena. They're holding a big flower show in the neighborhood. You'll meet him there. Contact me for the time.
5: When'll it be? When do I meet him?
15: When you got the 20,000.
5: 11:15 p.m. Red drove me back downtown and dropped me off at 4th and Main. Before we separated, he told me he'd call me early the following afternoon regarding the time of the meet with the big man, providing I had the $20,000 for the narcotics buy. 1 a.m., after stopping off at a cafeteria and then a coffee counter to make sure I wasn't being tailed, I got to a public telephone, put in a call to Captain Kearney.
16: South Pasadena, flower show sometime tomorrow afternoon, that right?
5: Yeah, that's it, Captain.
16: All right, we'll cover it all the way.
5: Well, how about the money? What do you think?
16: You got a little with you, haven't you?
5: A little, yeah.
16: Okay, fake it the best way you know how. We'll be around. As soon as you make sure the guy has the junk with him, pass the signal, we'll move in.
5: Right.
16: Something else. You get any lead at all on the big man tonight?
5: No, nothing. How about you?
16: Good piece of luck. I think we got him spotted.
5: Before he hung up, Captain Kearney told me that the careful screening of tenants in the East Hollywood apartment house pointed out to them by Stan had netted a couple of prime suspects. They were an elderly couple, a Mr. and Mrs. Thomas Leslie. Besides the fact that he had a narcotics record in the East, Mr. Leslie operated a secondhand bookstore on Beverly Boulevard, which apparently was being visited often by known narcotics peddlers. Early the following afternoon, Red called me at my hotel room and I told him I had the $20,000 for the buy. He picked me up at 1:45 p.m. I flashed a stack of money containing mostly $1 bills and he seemed satisfied. He drove me out to the site of the flower show in South Pasadena, a large glass-domed conservatory just off the Arroyo Seco Freeway.
15: Let's head back this way, huh?
5: Yeah.
15: Sure nice flowers, huh? Just beautiful.
5: How many times are we going to have to cover this route? I've seen everything twice already.
15: Won't be long. A couple of minutes. Over this way. Come on. Pretty.
5: Look, I don't get any of this. If we got business, why can't it be in private? Is this your big man's idea of a joke?
15: It's protection, Lindsay. He's got to be careful. I guess he figures this is the last place they'd look for.
5: We'll make another round of this place. We'll stand out like a sore thumb.
15: Oh, relax. You'll make the buy. Coming up right now.
5: What?
15: Come on, follow me. Tom, what do you say?
17: Oh, hi, you're in. What do you think of my gladiola entries? Those up there. When you say they're beauties?
15: Yeah, they're real great, Tom.
17: Took me 3.5 years to get blooms like that. South African species, you know, the Chelsea type. Raised them right in a little greenhouse back of our place.
15: Yeah?
17: You see, the scarlets and the whites, those are mine.
15: Yeah. Oh, Tom, I'd like to have you meet that friend of mine. Lindsay, this is Tom.
5: Right.
17: How'd you do? What do you think of my entries? Raised every one of them from seeds, Lindsay. They take a lot of care.
5: Yeah, they're all right.
17: Plenty of care. Especially those, the South African type. They take a good, stiff, sandy loam. Quality fertilizer. Just the right kind of heat and water. Takes a lot of work. Proud of them.
5: Yeah. Look, I haven't got too much time to spend. Maybe we better talk outside. Huh?
17: Yes, that takes quite a lot of work. Beautiful blooms. You have all the money with you?
5: All of it. You got 2 kilos?
17: That's correct. You can go out the side way. Hey, Red, you follow behind. Keep an eye open.
15: Right, sir.
17: This way. Sorry for the delay. It's necessary sometimes.
5: Yeah.
17: You came out with Red. You double-checked. You weren't followed.
5: I double-checked. I've been doing business longer than Red.
17: Hmm. Maybe we can make it a permanent tie. Out here. My car's this way.
5: You always make deals in the open, public places?
17: Not always. It has its advantages.
5: You sure this is the HI sample now? I don't want another phony buy.
17: It's no phony. You can be sure of that. Here's the car. Well, the money.
5: Well, you show me the stuff. Red knows I got the money.
17: Red?
15: Yeah, Tom.
17: The money. You saw it before you brought him here?
15: Yeah, he showed it to me.
5: Right here in my pocket. Have a look if you want. Now, come on. I can't afford to camp on this thing.
17: All right. Keep a lookout, Red.
15: All right, Tom.
17: In the car, Lindsay.
5: Mm-hmm.
18: There. Under the dashboard here. Always find that's the best place. You have a car, of course.
5: I'll go back with Red.
18: All right. There you are. 2 kilos. Now the money.
5: What about breaking the package? How do I know it's not more powdered sugar?
18: Of course it's not. Wait a minute. What is this? Those men coming up to the car.
5: Right, take it easy, mister.
18: I'm getting out of here. Let go.
19: Come here.
18: Let go. No.
19: All right, Joe.
18: I got him.
5: Hold him, Ed. I'll shake him down.
8: We got the other one. Red. No trouble.
5: Good. Okay, he's clean.
18: Red. It's stupid Red. I should have known. I should have known.
8: Joe, good work. Stuff all day?
5: Yeah, 2 kilos.
8: Want us to take him back in our car, Skipper?
15: All right. We'll take in the other one. Meet you at the parking lot gate. We'll follow you in.
5: Right. All right, mister. This way.
18: Look, let me ask you a favor. Won't take a minute.
8: Yeah?
18: Let me call my wife. I want to let her know what's happened. I want her to come out here and get my flowers. I got some valuable plants in that show.
8: I'll be taken care of. Your wife couldn't make it anyway. She was picked up an hour ago.
18: No, couldn't be. What's going to happen? Every dollar I own, all my merchandise, 2 kilos, best quality, all of it.
5: We'll take care of that. Come on, let's go.
18: Well, I got those beautiful plants. You can do that much for me. Let me go back and get my flowers. They're prized gladiolus. It won't hurt anything, will it? Just let me take some with me. Just a few till I get back.
5: Why bother? They won't last that long.
14: The story you have just heard was true. The names were changed to protect the innocent.
3: On December 4th, trial was held in Superior Court, Department 84, City and County of Los Angeles, State of California. In a moment, the results of that trial.
14: And now here is our star, Jack Webb.
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3: Thomas Leslie and William Red Forrester were filed on in the District Attorney's Office for violation of the State Health and Safety Code, Section 11,500. Both men were tried in Superior Court and found guilty of the charge. The violation carries a penalty of imprisonment in the state penitentiary for not less than 5, nor more than 10 years. Because of their cooperation in the investigation and apprehension of the narcotics gang ringleaders, Stan Parrish and Max Higby were given 1-year sentences in the county jail with 5 years probation. You have just heard Dragnet, a series of authentic cases from official files. Technical advice comes from the Office of Chief of Police W.H. Parker, Los Angeles Police Department. Heard tonight were Barney Phillips and Stacey Harris. Script by Jim Moser. Music by Walter Schumann. Hal Gibney speaking.
14: 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Next, it's David Harding and Counter Spy on NBC.
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19: 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Understand?

0: Yeah, danger is my assignment. I get sent to a lot of places I can't even pronounce. They all spell the same thing, though, trouble. But when I walk into the commissioner's office, I don't realize that this assignment's going to find me doing my level best to get blown up.
1: Morning, Commissioner. You sent for me?
2: Steve, as you know, our government has recently joined with Australia and New Zealand in a program of restoring and reconditioning certain strategic naval and air installations in the Pacific. Mainly anti-submarine bases.
0: Sure, what about it?
2: Lately, we've run into nothing but trouble down there on one of the islands. It slowed our construction schedule to a walk.
0: Sabotage?
2: Yes, last night a freighter was blown up at the docks in Rabaul, New Guinea. The ship was loaded with supplies and equipment to be delivered to the Australian project on Manus Island, as well as to our islands farther north.
0: Oh?
2: A dock worker is suspected of having caused the blast. He was spotted sneaking away from the ship a few moments before the explosion occurred. The Australians have one of their agents on the job, Dawes Malcolm. Check with him when you get to Rabaul. The two of you will work together. It's vitally important to all concerned we put an end to this sabotage and get our construction program back on schedule. Well, that's it, Steve. You got your assignment. Good luck.

0: The National Broadcasting Company is presenting Dangerous Assignment, starring Brian Donlevy in the role of Steve Mitchell, colorful two-fisted government agent. At all of those places of the world where danger and intrigue walk hand in hand, there you will find Steve Mitchell on another dangerous assignment. Here's a reminder about Thursday's entertainment schedule on most NBC stations. There's Comedy Fun with Robert Young, starring in Father Knows Best. Roy Rogers brings you Western adventure and songs from the Double R Bar Ranch in Paradise Valley. Ralph Edwards presents another mad and merry session of Truth or Consequences. And Eddie Cantor recalls his years in the entertainment world during his show business show. Judy Canova invites you to Mythical Cactus Junction for 30 minutes of fun. It's an enjoyable evening of great radio entertainment. 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
1: Sure, I've got my assignment. Get down to Rabaul in New Guinea and pick up the trail of a dock worker suspected of blowing up a freighter. He's our one and only lead to nail those responsible for sabotaging our program of rebuilding strategic bases in the South Pacific. It's noon Thursday when my plane lands at Rabaul, and Australian Special Agent Dawes Malcolm is there to meet me. Before I can catch my breath, he whisks me into another plane.
2: I'm sorry for the rush act, Steve. This concerns our duck friend, Kawi, the Malay who wrecked the freighter. I learned he'd hopped aboard a ship yesterday afternoon, a small copper trader headed north.
1: Do you know exactly where she's headed?
2: Yes, here, I have a map, I'll show you. He's down for this island here called Lita Sand. It's the fourth island in the chain.
1: Yeah, got a good head start on us.
2: Oh, he's already arrived at Lita Sand, I'm certain of that. I know the ship he was on, she's fast.
1: How big an island is Lita Sand?
2: Quite a large trading center. There's a village, shops, several big plantations. Chap could hide out for weeks.
1: You don't seem concerned.
2: I'm not. We'll have a line on Kawi 5 minutes after we land.
1: Such confidence. Hey, you own a Ouija board?
2: No. But I have a friend in Lita San who possesses the soul of a ferret. I've already contacted said friend and instructed to make inquiries. As good as owning a Ouija board, though, don't you think?
1: Sometimes better. It's early afternoon when our plane settles down on the island of Lita Sand. The place is not exactly a beehive of activity. A hot sun is beating down on the village and the streets are deserted. We hurry over to the trading post where we find Malcolm's rather large friend seated on a veranda. Large friend is comfortably settled in a wicker rocker, swatting flies with one hand and holding a tall, cool drink in the other.
3: Blast the heat. So help me, Hannah. I'm going to pack up and get me out of here one of these days.
2: You've been saying that for 20 years, Bella. You never go.
3: Oh, now you watch. One of these days, sweet pea. One of these days.
2: Quite. Steve Mitchell, Bella Draskin.
1: Hello.
3: Blasted fires. Oh, sit down, Steve. Fix him a drink, sweet pea.
2: How about it, Steve?
1: Yeah, I could use one.
3: You play pinochle, Steve?
1: Sure.
3: Hallelujah. You hear that, sweet pea?
2: I heard.
3: I'll send one of my boys to fetch the skipper of the Celibus Queen, and we'll...
2: Down, fella, down, down. We've got other things to do first. Here's your drink, Steve.
3: Pinochle players are hard to find on this blasted island. That Malay galoot you're after ain't gonna run away. We'll have time for a game if these blasted flies...
2: Where is he, fella?
3: Oh, out at the old Henderson place. Used to work for Jim.
2: Well, I thought that plantation was closed down.
3: Well, might well be, the way that Smith has run it. Joseph Smith, he calls himself. Ah!
2: New around here, isn't he?
3: Oh, moved in about 6 months ago. Don't know a thing about running the place, if you ask me. Only thing he knows how to raise is a thirst, and that's often. Already he's got the place up for sale.
1: And you say that Malay Kawi is out there now?
3: Yeah. Smith hired him. Glad to get him, too. Not many of the natives will work for him.
1: I'll run out there alone and sort of browse around. You said the plantation was for sale, Bella.
3: Yeah, but only a gent with a hole in his head would be interested.
1: So I've got a hole in my head. Malcolm, what sort of description do you have of the Malay?
2: Oh, he's a small man, approximately 5'2", slight build, wiry type. Usually wears dungarees and blue shirt, wool cap. A 3-inch scar on the right jaw.
1: Okay.
2: Bella...
3: Yeah. Blasted fly must be equipped with radar.
2: Now, how about giving Steve your car?
3: Oh, you're welcome to the old rattle trap, honey.
1: Thanks, Bella.
3: Here. You'll need this to start it.
1: Huh? A hairpin?
3: Lost the ignition key 10 years ago.
1: This'll start the car, huh?
3: After you stomp a few times on the floorboards. Yeah.

0: 5 minutes later, I'm wheeling Bayless two-tone Essex along the docks. I follow directions and turn into the jungle, head south. I whip along at the incredible speed of 10 miles an hour for the next mile or so, and then the jungle gets thicker, the road narrower, the bouncing bouncier. I round a bend and spot 3 people walking along the road ahead.
1: Hello there.
0: Hi. Is the old Henderson plantation far from here?
1: You are on the plantation now. I'm the owner, Joseph Smith.
0: Oh, my name's Mitchell. I heard your place was up for sale.
1: Oh, yes. Yes, it is, Mr. Mitchell. As a matter of fact, I'm showing these people the place now. Mr. Varney, Mr. Schuster.
2: A pleasure indeed, dear Mitchell.
3: How do you do, Mr. Mitchell?
0: Miss Devaney? Mr. Schuster?
2: Tell me, Herr Mitchell. You are an agent?
0: What?
2: A real estate agent? You wish to buy for yourself or is it for someone else?
0: Oh, no. For myself.
2: I see. The reason I asked, my fiancée and I have been looking for a suitable buy the past month with very little success. I thought perhaps if you were an agent, you might know of...
0: No, I'm sorry. I'm afraid I can't help you there.
1: Mr. Mitchell, I shall not be long. If you will drive on to the house and wait there.
0: Okay.
2: Coming, Elena?
3: Well, darling, if you don't mind, I'm tired. I think I will go back to the house if Mr. Mitchell will be kind enough to offer me a lift.
0: Sure.
2: Very well. Come along, Mr. Smith.
1: This way down the path. The plant is only 100 yards or so.
0: Hop aboard, Miss Bonnie.
3: Thank you. Oh, this is wonderful, Mr. Mitchell. I could not have walked another step.
0: Well, keep your fingers crossed. I still have to start up this monster. First, a twist to the hairpin. Then, a 1, a 2, a 3, and away we go.
3: Oh, quite an automobile this, Mr. Mitchell. Yours?
0: I borrowed it in the village. Not much to look at, I'm afraid.
3: Oh, it is better than walking.
0: What do you think of the place?
3: I prefer to live in this city. Manila, Saigon, Singapore.
4: Fine food, clothes, dinner parties, places.
0: Yeah, I know what you mean.
4: Oh, really?
0: I like to move around, see the world.
4: Have you seen much of it, Mr. Mitchell?
0: Quite a little.
4: A wonderful life to travel with the right companion.
0: Looks like a forward pass, but I let the ball drop for the present. We finally pull up at the main house and continue our conversation in the shade of the wide veranda. We're interrupted a quarter of an hour later by the arrival of a native worker jabbering excitedly. He keeps pointing toward the jungle, so I follow less than 100 yards from the house. He points to something in the brush. It's the body of a man. A man wearing a blue shirt, dungarees, and a very dead expression on his face. Yeah, it's Carwee, the Malay dock worker we've been looking for.

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0: who sabotaged the freighter in New Guinea, but it's too late. Somebody's closed his mouth for keeps on Joseph Smith's plantation on the island of Lidasan, so I'm no closer to finding out who's trying to sabotage the construction of our defense bases in the area. Smith and Schuster returned to the plantation house along about then. I fill them in on what's happened.
1: Mitchell, I think you're trying to make something out of nothing.
0: A murder is nothing, Schuster?
1: I know these natives. It's probably a matter of revenge. They settle these things by a knife sometimes. Perhaps a woman was involved.
0: I see. Elena, did you ever see the dead man before?
2: Of course not.
0: Smith, you and Schuster were together showing him the plantation.
3: Well, of course. That is most of the time.
0: Most of the time.
1: Herr Smith left me for a few minutes. Said he wished to inspect the water line.
3: Which I did, then returned to Schuster directly. See here, Mitchell. What's the meaning of all these questions of yours?
0: Nothing, Smith, nothing. I guess I'm just the nosy type. Rudy Schuster and Elena shove off for the village. I give them a few minutes' lead while Smith gives me a sales talk on the plantation. I finally tell him I'm not interested and drive back to Baylor's place in town. Malcolm's waiting for me.
4: That's bad, Steve. That's our one lead on the person behind all this sabotage.
0: I know, Malcolm, but I've got a hunch if we find Cowie's killer, we've got our boy.
5: This Schuster fella. I've seen him around quite a little for the last month. He's got a boat, and he's spread it around. He's looking for a plantation to buy.
0: That's right, Baylor. Malcolm, I'd be interested in finding out all we can about both men.
4: Smith and Schuster? Right, we can contact Rabaul over the Port Authority radio.
0: Good. Where's the Port Authority office?
4: Just down the street, near the waterfront.
0: Let's go. See you later, Baylor.
5: You fellas hurry up. We'll get this over with. Maybe we can have the game of
4: pinochle. Right you are, sweet pea.
0: How long have you known her, Malcolm?
4: Baylor? Oh, several years.
0: She always been on the up and up?
4: As far as I know. Why?
0: Just wondering. She knew where Cowie was hiding out. She knew I was going to talk to him when I get there. He'd just been killed.
4: I see what you mean, old boy.
0: Just a thought. We send a message to Rabaul asking for information on Rudy Schuster and Joseph Smith. Malcolm sticks around the office to wait for an answer. I wander along the waterfront.
5: Steve!
0: I turn around. Elena is waving to me from the deck of one of the boats tied up at the wharf.
5: From the board!
0: Okay, Elena. Hey, nice boat you've got here.
2: It's Rudy's.
0: He around?
2: No, he's in town. I'm so glad to see you, Steve. I'm still shaken over that murder. Here, let me pour you a drink.
0: Pitcher of ice water?
2: Martini.
0: You are shaken.
2: Oh, let's talk of pleasanter things. Here is your drink.
0: Thanks.
2: To us, perhaps?
0: Why not? That's a nice perfume you're wearing.
2: Toujours moi.
0: Hmm?
2: Always me.
0: That's a thought.
2: I'm leaving tonight, Steve. Always it seems I leave at the wrong time.
0: Yeah.
2: Unless maybe you don't want me to leave.
0: What about Rudy?
2: Rudy bores me. All he wants to do is poke around from one little island to another.
0: Looking at plantations, huh?
2: Mm-hmm.
0: You said you were shoving off tonight. Are you going on to some more islands around here?
2: Yes. Steve, if you don't want me to go...
0: Quite a coincidence, Elena.
2: What is?
0: The reason I came down here to the waterfront was to hire a skipper to take me around to some of the islands so I could look at some plantations.
2: Steve, why don't you come with us?
0: Think it'd be all right with Rudy?
2: We'll see that it is. Please, Steve, you come with us.
0: Okay, Elena. Sounds like a good idea. I'm glad you thought of it. Yeah, right now the deal's working just the way I want it. If Schuster's involved, I want to stay close to him, and it looks like my best chance of doing that is Elena. I go back to the hotel, pick up my gear, and head for the Port Authority office. Malcolm's waiting for me outside.
4: We got a reply from our boss, Steve.
0: Let's have it.
4: They gave the plantation owner, Joseph Smith, a clean bill of health.
0: How about Schuster?
4: Not so clean. He's a former Nazi naval officer who was attached to the Imperial Japanese Navy during the war.
0: Well, well.
4: 2 months ago in Saigon, he was acquitted of murder on insufficient...

0: Evidence.
1: Who's murdered?
0: A former Japanese submarine officer.
1: Very interesting.
0: Yes, but how does it tie in?
1: Well, we're investigating sabotage of anti-submarine bases. Schuster was involved with a Japanese submarine officer. There's got to be a tie-in somewhere. Well, I ought to be finding out soon.
0: How so?
1: I'm going island hopping with Schuster and Elena in their boat. She thinks it was her idea.
0: Oh, now, Steve, that could be dangerous.
1: It could also put me close to an answer.
0: All the same, you've got to be careful.
1: Yeah, I...
0: What's the matter?
1: Well, looks like you can quit worrying. Look out there near the end of the wharf.
0: I don't see anything.
1: That's the point. They've gone.
0: Schuster's boat?
1: Yeah. When Elena told him I was going, he must have decided it was time to clear out. They can't have been gone long. Can you arrange a boat from the Port Authority?
0: Of course.
1: Come on. Once outside the breakwater, we spot Schuster's boat on the horizon. It's dark by now. We tail him to the vicinity of a small island, then lose him. We circle the island.
0: This island is one that your government was planning a base on, Steve. They should have been working here by now, but the sabotage has slowed things up.
1: Wonder what Schuster would... Hey, hold it. See that little flare of light near the top of the island?
0: Where?
1: It's gone now.
0: Well, let's go ashore and have a look.
1: We move in closer, cut the engine, drift ashore. We work our way through the underbrush towards the place where I spotted the light. It's a big rocky hill rising up in the center of the island. We start climbing halfway up on a ledge that's hidden. Until you get right to it, we find what we're looking for.
2: Steve, it's the mouth of a cave.
1: Yeah. Look, a busted kerosene lantern. That's what caused that flare of light. Here's the sand they threw on it to put it out.
3: Why did it act it, Mitchell?
1: Hello, Rudy.
3: Keep your hands inside, both of you. It's my man Hans here who clumsily knocked over the lantern. As you see, we both have guns, and he is eager to make up for his stupidity.
1: Don't tell me you didn't bring Elena along.
3: I left her in port. The silly girl knows nothing of this.
0: So you're the one behind the sabotage, Schuster.
1: Slowing us down because you wanted time to find something that was on this island, right?
3: Right.
1: Something maybe in this cave? Did you find out about it from the Japanese officer whose murder you got away with in Saigon?
3: You don't miss a trick, Mitchell. Yes, I'd known about it for some time, but Nakata was the only one who knew its location. Took me quite a while to catch up with him. Then to work my way here gradually so as not to arouse suspicion.
1: What is it?
3: Gold and silver, Mitchell. Taken from Java by Japanese submarine in the early part of the war. Hidden here in this cave. $500,000 worth.
1: Nice haul.
3: And the two of you will help Hans and myself carry it down to the boat.
1: Then what?
3: Well, let us say that you will become so attached to this cave, you will never leave. Hans, guard them while I locate the gold inside the cave.
4: Yeah.
1: Just a minute, Schuster.
3: What is it?
1: You seem to have figured out most of the angles. Could be there's one you've overlooked.
3: What is that?
1: You haven't been inside the cave yet. That Japanese officer you killed might still have the last laugh on you. Maybe he booby-trapped the gold.
3: Booby-trapped. Don't listen to him, Hans. He's just stalling.
1: Am I? Booby-traps have been rigged before.
3: Very well, Mitchell. I tell you what. I will give you the honor of going into the cave first. You can then find out for yourself.
1: Okay, Schuster. I'll go first.
3: Wait!
1: He realizes his mistake too late. I dive into the cave and to one side. The shots go wild. He pounds in after me. I move fast in the dark, start a wide circle to get back to the entrance. I can hear him stumbling along behind me. I keep circling. I'm almost back to the entrance now. Then I realize I'm silhouetted in the moonlight.
3: Mitchell! Stay where you are!
1: I'm cooked. He takes a couple of sidesteps for a better shot, then... The explosion sends me sprawling out of the cave.
0: Steve, you okay?
1: Yeah. Hey, what about Hans?
0: Hey, he took his eyes off me at the explosion. I clipped him. What happened inside?
1: Schuster must have tripped the wire that set off the booby trap. Oh, brother. And me charging around there in the dark.
0: Yes. Well, I'm sure the gold wasn't damaged much. We'll contact the authorities in Java about it. But just one little question, old boy. How do you know about the booby trap?
1: Just one little answer, old boy. I didn't.
0: You what? Well, remind me never to play poker with you. Well, I expect you'll want to be getting back to port. Schuster said that Elena was still there.
1: Elena? Are you kidding? I just barely escaped from one booby trap. I'm going to quit while I'm still ahead.

0: Tomorrow's star, Brian Donlevy, will return in just a moment. Now that spring is officially here, more and more of us will be getting out of doors and away from our living rooms during our leisure moments. And as the call of warmer weather takes you out of doors, once again we remind you that wherever you go, there's radio. 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
1: 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I get jumped.
0: And that will be Steve Mitchell's dangerous assignment next week. Featured in tonight's cast were Ben Wright, Martha Wentworth, Roy Irwin, Paul Frees, and Betty Lou Gerson. This is John Storm speaking. Dangerous Assignment, starring Brian Donlevy as Steve Mitchell with Herb Butterfield as the commissioner, is written by Bob Reif and Adrian John Doe and is directed by Bill Karn. Be with us again next week at this time when Brian Donlevy, starring in the role of Steve Mitchell, will embark on another transcribed Dangerous Assignment. This is NBC, the National Broadcasting Company.
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3: This is Orson Welles, speaking from London.
4: The Black Museum, a repository of death. Here in the grim stone structure on the Thames which houses Scotland Yard is a warehouse of homicide, where everyday objects, a piece of carbon paper, a tin ashtray, a broken teacup, all are touched by murder. Now here's a woman's powder puff. Faded pink. We'll open the glass case and take it out. There you are, sir. Perhaps Madame would like to take it. Ah, you draw back. The lace is pitiful and torn. Across the puff itself is an ugly stain. Once it was dark red, but its progress through the biological laboratory has left it bleached and pitted, where small areas have been teased out and examined under the microscope.
5: This sample belongs to blood group 3.
6: Are you sure?
5: Wait. Group 1 is here as well. Blood groups 1 and 3. That means there were 2 victims.
4: Yes, the faded pink powder puff was used to gag 2 victims before they were brutally murdered. That's why it can be seen today in the Black Museum.
7: From the annals of the Criminal Investigation Department of the London Police, we bring you the dramatic stories of the crimes recorded by the objects in Scotland Yard's Gallery of Death, the Black Museum.

0: Black Museum. Yes, beyond these stone walls, London throbs and is alive, but within these rooms, there's silence and death. It's very quiet. Come with me. Under the frieze of death masks, the masks of criminals of bygone days, suspended grimly under the ceiling, we pass slowly along the rows of murder exhibits, not always frightening in themselves, but terrifying when considered in relation to their history. They are matchbox. Here's a nail file. Each exhibit marked with the names of the killer and the victim. But our objective now is the powder puff. As it lies on the palm of my hand, let's turn back the clock and meet the man who used it for a grim purpose. His name, Richard William Hyson. The time, dawn on the morning of Friday, October the 18th, 1946. The place, Pentonville Prison.
1: This is it, is it, Boyle?
2: Take it easy, Hyson. You've got about a couple of hours.
1: Give me a cigarette. Hey, thanks. You're too kind. Oh, this is 20 days we've had in here, isn't it?
2: Yes, 20 days.
1: You won't forget me, will you?
2: No, we won't forget you.
1: Before I go, you must remind me to compliment the management. The food's been excellent. I can thoroughly recommend it to future guests. I've only one complaint.
2: What's that, Hyson?
1: The execution shed is too close. I'm sure I could hear the hangman practicing with a sandbag last night.
2: Nonsense. Here, have a wash.
1: After I've finished my cigarette.
2: All right. No hurry.
1: No hurry. 2 hours to go. 2 hours in which to reminisce. I think I was right not to see my mother and father.
2: They wanted to see you.
1: Well, that's because they remembered me as I was. Big, blonde, and handsome. But they never really knew me. I nearly killed a girl when I was 16.
2: Did you?
1: Yes. It was at a kid's party. After playing Postman's Knock, we got tired of that. And I suggested we should play...
0: The popular parlor game of murder. Somebody commits a crime in the dark, and the rest of the party are supposed to discover the culprit. Young Richard Hyson entered into the spirit of the thing with zest.
1: Jean, you come with me.
3: All right, Dick.
1: Let's go upstairs.
3: What should we do?
1: Oh, never mind. I'll tell you. Let's go out while nobody's looking. Come on. Here's a box room. Let's go in.
3: No, I'd rather not. Let's hide here.
1: In you come.
3: No, Dick.
1: Don't be afraid. It's only a game. I'm putting this handkerchief in your mouth.
3: No, let me go.
1: Now I'm squeezing your throat. Shut up!
4: Jean, where are you? Oh, there you are.
3: Why, Dick. Jean, what's happened? He killed her.
0: It was fortunate for young Dick Hyson. The girl was not dead, but she was hurt and badly frightened. The warders in the death cell listened to Hyson's prelude to murder in silence. But perhaps their eyes betrayed their emotions.
1: You're shocked, aren't you? Oh, give me the towel, will you? Oh, thank you so much. You make a good batman. Have you been in the services?
2: I was in the Navy.
1: Oh, interesting. That was the only service I was never in. I began in the Air Force.
2: Yeah, so I believe. Hey, I better start dressing now.
1: I enlisted as a pilot. Fighter pilot. They gave me a commission, of course.
2: Of course. Here's your tie.
1: No, thank you. I had only one complaint about the Air Force.
2: Yeah? What was that?
1: The pay. So I volunteered to take over the mess funds. Well, that helped. So did the uniform.
2: You better put on a clean collar.
1: Oh, I'm allowed a collar, am I? Oh. That uniform certainly pulled him in.
2: pulled her in.
1: Well, who do you think? Remember the case of the Air Force girl found in the burnt-out car in Suffolk?
2: So you were responsible for that, were you? How did it happen?
1: Now you're interested. Listen, boys, come on, gather round. I'll tell you about it before it's too late.
0: Richard Hyson could never bear to be anything but the center of attraction. He could never tolerate a disinterested audience. Even in his last hours, he had to hold his listeners. But how much of the truth he told will never be known. Nevertheless, a pretty girl of 21 had been found dead in a car close to the station where he'd been, looking after the mess funds 5 or 6 years previously. And he told his warders how he had stopped her on a lonely road while she was driving a staff car.
5: Want a lift?
1: Oh, that's very nice of you. I'm going into Ipswich.
5: Sure, so am I. Jump in.
1: What's your name?
5: Parker, sir.
1: And your first name?
5: Joyce, sir.
1: I'm Richard Hyson, and you can call me Dick. And drop the sir.
5: I think I've met you before.
1: Oh, I've seen you, too. At the Commandant?
5: Yes. Yes, it might have been.
1: Well, it was. I've been thinking about you ever since, Joyce.
5: Oh, I don't believe a word of it, Mr. Hyson.
1: Dick. Look out. Watch that bend.
5: Oh, I'm sorry.
1: Oh, never mind, sweetheart. I've got nerves of steel. But I'd be happier if you let me take over.
5: Yes, perhaps it would be a good idea. Thanks. Oh, don't bother to get out. I'll get out my side. I must say, it is nice to be driven for a change.
1: Good. What are your plans after you've dropped the car into workshops?
5: As a matter of fact, I'm feeling rather good today.
1: Mm-hmm.
5: You see, it's my birthday, and my mum sent me a very nice present this morning.
1: Well, many happy returns. And how old are you?
5: 21.
1: Congratulations. She's 21 today. 21. What did they send you?
5: Money.
1: No. Oh. That's always the most sensible gift.
5: Yes, it is, isn't it? I say, are we on the right road?
1: Yeah, I think so.
5: We're not, you know. We're right off the road now. Hey, stop! Hey, I thought you were supposed to be a good driver.
1: So I am. Come here.
5: No, you've made a mistake. I'm not that sort of a girl. Let me go.
6: Yeah, you would you?
5: You're mad.
6: Where's the money?
5: Well, here, take it. Now let me go, please.
6: Oh, no.
5: Please let me go. I promise I won't tell.
0: Hyson had no intention of giving his unfortunate victim the opportunity to tell. He had exceptionally large, powerful hands, his fingers being an inch across the joints. There is no doubt that poor Joyce Parker was helpless in his grip. And when it was all over, he put her behind the steering wheel, started the car, and set fire to it. When the flames had a hold, he jumped off the running board from where he'd been steering, and the blazing car, together with its pathetic little passenger, plunged on until it crashed over the edge of a gravel pit. The crime had every appearance of being an accident, and Richard Hyson went to the picture alone that night. All expenses paid. He hadn't yet left behind any vital clues, such as might be seen today in the Black Museum. We return to number 2 death cell in Pentonville Prison.
1: I was cashiered from the Air Force quite soon, and they found out about the mess accounts. So I joined the army as Paul Colton.
2: Yes, we know about that.
1: I built up a new history for myself, and being a pretty useful type, I got a commission.
2: That was in the early days of the war.
1: Yes. I probably wouldn't have got a commission later on. They started going into too much detail.
2: How long did you keep the army commission?
1: About a year. I lost it in the Middle East. That was really rather amusing. I was visiting the mess at HQ when I heard the general talking about selling his car before he was posted to a new command. And that gave me an idea. Excuse me, sir.
7: Yes?
1: My name's Colton, sir. I'm sorry to hear you're leaving the command. I wonder whether you might be thinking of disposing of that private car of yours.
7: Do you want to buy it?
1: Yes, sir.
7: You'd better have a word with my ADC. Smithers.
8: Yes, sir?
7: Mr. Colton here wants to buy the car. Sort it out with him, will you?
8: Of course, sir.
0: And Second Lieutenant Colton, alias Hyson, wrote out a check for £100, which was exactly £100 more than he had in the bank.
1: That check bounced quicker than a golf ball. But I'd sold the old man's car even quicker and spent what I got for it.
2: So bang went commission number two.
1: Yes, the cashier, man. Which I told them I thought was rather hard on a first offender.
2: First offender?
1: Well, in the army, yes. But instead of coming home, I dropped off the ship in South Africa. I joined the army there. And believe me, it wasn't long before I got myself posted to England. That meant London for me. And those certainly were the days.
8: Don, I'd like you to meet Muriel. Donald Smithers, Muriel Gerter.
1: Oh, hello there. And what are you drinking, Muriel?
3: Scotch and water, thanks.
1: Yeah, tough baby, eh? Well, good for you. Aye, Stuart, a very large scotch and a very little water for a pretty girl.
3: You're quite a son of a gun.
1: Believe me, ma'am, I've had to be.
3: What are all those medals on your chest?
1: Oh, Distinguished Service Order.
3: And this one, I know. The Distinguished Flying Cross.
1: Right, baby.
3: I don't know these two.
1: Well, the Croix de Guerre. I got it flying with the Free French, and that's the OBE, Order of the British Empire.
3: My, you're a hero. You must have a drink on me.
0: Donald Smithers, alias Paul Colton, alias Richard Hyson, had made the first vital mistake, which was to lead him to the scaffold. Needless to say, he was not entitled to any of those decorations. And he had sewn the ribbon of the OBE in the wrong place on his tunic, and although he was still a captain in the South African Air Force, he was wearing the uniform of a lieutenant colonel. These points were noticed by an observant officer in the Royal Air Force who passed the information on to the security police. A rapid checkup followed, and Hyson was court-martialed and cashiered for the third and last time. Now he lived on women. During one short period, he was engaged to be married to no fewer than nine, and each one financed him to a greater or lesser degree.
1: That took quite a bit of staff work, keeping them apart. But there was one I quite liked, Doreen Wilson.
2: You'd better get on with your breakfast.
1: Yes, time flies. Doreen was a honey. Somehow I never managed to get her alone for any time. Pass the salt, will you? Thank you. I shouldn't have bought her that powder puff.
2: You made a mistake there, Hyson. They all do.
1: What do you mean, they? I'm unique. Remember that. On the night I gave her the puff, we had a row. She wouldn't come back to the hotel with me, so I snatched back the powder puff while she was using it and walked out on her.
0: So Doreen Wimpson was saved.
1: I was pretty annoyed. I never did take to a brush off. So I hung around outside the club where I'd met Muriel Gerton. And I didn't have long to wait. Muriel?
3: Who's that? Why, Donald Smithers.
1: Hello, honey. Come and have a drink.
3: Okay. Let's go up to the club.
1: Well, I haven't any money until the morning.
3: That's all right. I've got plenty.
1: Have you? I don't believe it.
3: Then look at this.
0: A handbag opens, stuffed with notes. The fate of Muriel Gerton is sealed.
1: Look, sweetheart, I'm not the type of man who takes money from a pretty girl. Not even from you. If you'll come back to my hotel, we can get all we want on my bill.
0: So back to the hotel in South Kensington. And at the last moment, Hyson stopped abruptly, as if struck by a certain idea.
1: You'll have to go gently, honey. I just remembered. They won't serve drinks to visitors after hours. We'll have to go in the back way, where we won't be spotted.
0: So in they went. Not into the hotel where Hyson was staying, but into another one where he had stayed some time previously. Heisen knew the geography of the place perfectly. He took his unsuspecting victim through the deserted trade entrance and up the servant's staircase to the first floor, where he found an unoccupied bedroom.
9: Okay, in you come.
10: Thanks. Donald, are you sure this is your room?
9: Of course, why?
10: It looks so empty. No clothes, nothing on the dressing table.
9: Well, I'm naturally a tidy person. Come and sit down.
10: This was an invitation to a drink.
9: No, there are better things to do than drink. Come on, sit down.
10: Now, look here. I may be tough, but I'm not...
9: Sit down.
10: Why, you beast! I'll scream!
9: Well, there's a present for you. Powder puff in your mouth. That'll keep it quiet. Now, my beauty, I've got you exactly where I want you.
0: Again, those big, strong hands did their dreadful work. And when it was all over, Heisen removed the improvised gag from his victim's mouth, took her money, and returned unseen to his own hotel, where the chambermaid awoke him from a sound sleep at 8 o'clock the following morning.
11: Morning, sir. Not a very cheerful one, I'm afraid. I'll pull back the curtains. Oh, it's pouring outside and nasty and cold. Now drink your tea while it's hot. And here's your newspapers.
9: Oh, the papers, yes. Oh, thanks. Thanks very much.
11: Not at all.
9: Papers. Now let me see.
0: Woman found strangled in small hotel. Murder in South Kensington. Police are making widespread inquiries amongst the deceased friends and acquaintances in the hope of tracking down the murderer. The staff and members of a well-known Kensington club are being questioned this morning.
9: They are they? Then the chances are that the swine who split on me to the South African War Department is going to open his mouth again. He'll remember I was with her. I must get out of London, quick.
0: It so happened that Heisen's panic was needless. The RAF officer was posted now and he didn't come forward. Neither did the man who had introduced Heisen to his victim. But the scientists at Scotland Yard were becoming interested in traces of pink wool, which they found in the dead woman's mouth.
12: There's no doubt we've got particles of face powder on this fragment. So the murderer must have gagged her with a powder puff of all things.
8: But her own powder puff, which is white, was still in her handbag. That means the puff which was used by the murderer was taken away by him.
12: The fibers are quite new. There's no dust on them, and the powder hasn't had time to get into the material. Well, there's a thread of lace here, too.
8: We'd better let the superintendent know right away.
0: Superintendent Brandruth of Scotland Yard was then faced with the tremendous task of trying to trace an unknown man who might have bought a pink powder puff with lace trimmings. The information and the request for assistance was published in newspapers throughout the country, and Heisen read about it in the seaside town of Eastbourne. For the first time in his life, Richard Heisen panicked. In a split second, he saw the net closing in. He reasoned that Doreen Wimpson, the girl he'd brought the powder puff for, would very soon tell the police. If he was caught, he must plead insanity. To establish insanity, he must commit another murder. And this time, there must be no motive. So that night, in a deserted street on the outskirts of the town, he waited for an unknown victim. It was dark. The few houses were scattered well back from the road. For nearly an hour, nothing stirred while murder waited to strike in the shadows. Go back, little girl, go back, go back. No, she must come on. He's waiting with those big, strong hands, tense. The powder puff becomes a gag for the second time. The deed is done.

0: I might have got away with a lot if Doreen Winston hadn't remembered the powder part.
1: She identified it, didn't she?
0: Yes. I knew she'd get me.
1: The chaplain's here, Hyson.
0: Tell him to go to blazes. I'll be waiting for him. Got another cigarette? No, thanks. I was picked up by the police the next day. Even then, I nearly convinced them that they'd got the wrong man. They held me from 3 in the afternoon until 2 the next morning before I told them I was Richard Hyson and proud of it. But still, they couldn't really prove I'd killed the 2 women until they had my coat pocket examined in the laboratory. Then they found traces of face powder and little shreds from the puff in it. Tough, that. Tough, wasn't it, Padre, eh? Why, what are you looking so mournful about? I'm the one to worry. So the hangman's here at last.
1: Yes, Hyson. It's nearly over.
0: Well, if nobody's going to say anything, I will. Come on, boys, get the straps on and let's get going.
2: And so Richard Hyson is led to his appointed place on the trapdoors of the scaffold. A white bag is slipped over his head. The rope lodges under his chin. And while the chaplain intones the service of the dead, the trapdoors open and Hyson goes fluttering down into the dark cavity below. Justice has been achieved. And all because of the faded pink powder puff which can be seen now in the Black Museum. Hyson loved the limelight, and he was nothing if not bold. He did serve in the Army and the Air Force, but his decorations and his tales of gallantry and action were all lies. He lived on lies, forever hoping that they would never catch up with him. But one by one, they did. And with them came the evidence. From the bad check he gave to the general in the Middle East, to the pink powder puff he gave to the one girl he admired in London. He hoped, of course, that the world would believe him to be insane. That would have spared him the final horror of the scaffold. And he might have been alive today in the grim fastnesses of Broadmoor, the criminal asylum. Was he mad? Well, you've heard the story. So another chapter of murder is closed, and the little pink powder puff, faded now, has its place in criminal history. And now, until we meet next time in the same place, I tell you another story about the Black Museum. I remain, as always, obediently yours.
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7: "21st Precinct, Sergeant Waters." "Who? What happened? He fell off a truck?" "Yeah? Yeah? How old a boy?"
8: "Now, wait a minute. You are in the muster room at the 21st Precinct, the nerve center. A call is coming through. You will follow the action taken pursuant to that call from this minute until the final report is written in the 124 room at the 21st Precinct."
7: "All right. You just tell them I'm sending the officers right over there." "Yeah, and the ambulance." "Okay. That's right. Yeah."
9: "21st Precinct. It's just lines on a map of the city of New York. Most of the 173,000 people wedged into the 0.9 square mile between Fifth Avenue and the East River wouldn't know if you asked them that they lived or worked in the 21st. Whether they know it or not, the security of their homes, their persons, and their property is the job of the men of the 21st Precinct.
8: The 21st, 160 patrolmen, 11 sergeants, and 4 lieutenants, of whom I'm the boss. My name is Kennelly, Frank Kennelly. I'm captain in command of the 21st. I was working my day tour, 8 a.m. to 6 p.m. It was a bright, warm Sunday morning, and after I turned out the platoon at 8, Sector Car Number 4 came by the house for me, and I went on patrol of the precinct. We had driven uptown on Park to the boundary of the 21st and started downtown on 5th when the number of our car was broadcast with instructions to call the station house. Patrolman Farrell stopped the car at the nearest call box, and I rang in. The desk officer, Lieutenant Gorman, told me that Patrolman Patrick E. Cahill had been injured while chasing boys out of a condemned tenement building on First Avenue. He had been taken to Bellevue Hospital in an ambulance. Because of the possibility of sick leave with pay or disability retirement in such cases, a commanding officer is obliged to make a detailed investigation to determine if the injury was in the line of duty. So I returned to the car and instructed Patrolman Farrell to drive to Bellevue. There we parked the car, and in the emergency ward, I was told where to locate the resident who had treated Patrolman Cahill on admission. "Oh, doctor?
10: Yes?
8: Are you Dr. Escher?
10: Yes, I am.
8: I'm Captain Kennelly of the 21st Precinct."
10: "Oh, yes, yes. How do you do, Captain? How are you?"
8: Patrolman Cahill is one of my men. I understand you treated him when he came in."
10: "Yes, I did."
8: "What does it look like, Doctor?"
10: "I think he has a fractured left ankle."
8: "Oh?
10: Couldn't carry his weight on it. It was swollen considerably by the time he got here. Even from an examination by palpation, it appeared to be fractured."
8: "Mm-hmm.
10: I sent him back to make x-rays. We'll know for sure in a couple of minutes."
8: "I see. Can I go back then?"
10: "Yes, yes, sure, Captain. I don't see why not. This way." "He seems to be perfectly all right otherwise. A few contusions on the leg where he went through the floorboard. No indication of shot. I've given him a needle to calm him down and ease the pain."
8: "Oh, I see.
10: I understand there's a police surgeon on the way."
8: "Yes, that's right."
10: "Well, we'll have the x-rays all made by the time he gets here."
8: "Oh, good."
10: "You're to the right there."
8: "Thank you."
10: Kids in a tenement. They ought to keep those abandoned buildings boarded up."
8: "Well, they're supposed to."
10: "Second door down, Captain.
11: All right,
10: now
11: take a deep breath and hold it. Don't breathe. Okay, Commissioner, you can breathe now.
10: Go right over, Captain. It's all right. Nurse, this is Captain Kennelly. It's all right.
11: He won't get in my way.
2: Hello, Gale.
3: Captain, how do you feel?
2: Well, it still hurts some.
3: I'd be worried if it didn't.
2: Yeah. Well, I'll see you, Captain.
3: Yeah. Thanks a lot, Doctor.
2: That's all right, don't mention.
3: Well, what happened, Cahill?
2: Well, sir, I was on post there. The news dealer on the corner told me some kids were in this condemned tenement. Said they were throwing things out the second and third story windows and just missed a couple
12: of deaths. All right, now let's stop the chatter. Take a deep breath and hold it. Don't breathe. All right, you can breathe now.
2: So I went inside, Captain. I guess they heard me coming. Two little kids, 8 or 9.
3: Mm-hmm.
2: They were on the second floor and ran up to the third. I started up after them. There was a weak board on the landing there, and I went right through.
12: Now, we'll take a different post. Which is your good side?
2: Oh, any side.
12: Well, can you roll over this way a little bit?
2: Yeah, I'll try.
12: Easy now.
2: Oh.
12: All right, you don't have to do it all at once.
2: Oh, brother.
12: That's it, right there. We'll see how it looks from this angle. This will be the last one.
2: So there I was. My foot was through the floor.
3: Yeah.
2: I pulled it out and crawled to a window. The boards were out. So I could lean out, and I yelled down the street. The news dealer heard me. He rang in.
3: The door wasn't battened, huh?
2: Well, if it was, Captain, it sure wasn't battened very well. Those 8-year-olds got in.
3: What happened to them?
12: All right, but... now take a deep breath and hold it. Don't breathe. All right, you can breathe now.
2: Beats me what happened to them, Captain. They must have ran up to the roof and crossed over. I never saw them anymore.
12: Now, if you want to buy any prints, just let me know.
2: No, thanks.
12: Well, I don't think there are any. You'll want to show your grandchildren. Excuse me, Captain. Now, do you think you can roll off the table back under the pushmobile?
2: Well, I rolled off of that, didn't I? I can try.
12: All right. Now, let's see how big and brave and strong you are. Come on. That's it. Come on.
2: Oh. Yes. Grab hold of me, Cahill.
3: No, it's... all right.
12: There you are. Everybody's in here.
3: Yes, Sergeant.
13: Oh,
2: hi, Sergeant. I'm all right, I guess, Sergeant.
3: What is it, Sergeant?
13: There's an accident case out there you might be interested in, Captain.
3: From the 21st?
13: Yes, sir. Boy, about 13 or 14 years old.
3: Oh. I'll be back to see you, Cahill.
2: Yes, sir.
12: All right, Commissioner, now let's go for a little ride.
13: Do you want to leave this door open?
12: Well, we can't go through it closed, can we?
13: That's to the left, Captain. Doesn't look like the kid's going to make it.
3: Oh, what happened?
13: Well, he hitched a ride on the back of a newspaper truck. Truck slowed down for light going downtown on Lexington Avenue. Kid jumped off. Missed his footing and fell right under the wheels of a car that was right behind the truck.
3: How bad is he?
13: Pretty bad, Captain. He was unconscious when we got there. He's still unconscious.
3: You know who he is?
13: No, sir. There's nothing in his pockets that shows that.
3: Well, what about the driver of the truck?
13: He doesn't know him, Captain. Didn't even know he was on the truck. Oh, down there through the swinging doors. That's him.
3: Now another piece. That's good. Okay.
13: Is he still unconscious, Sergeant?
3: Yes, Sergeant, he is.
13: I'd measure him out to be about 13, wouldn't you, Captain?
3: Yeah, about. No name anyplace, Sergeant?
13: No, sir, nothing.
3: All right, you better wheel him on back to X-ray.
12: Yes, sir.
3: Well, what does it look like, Doctor?
2: Doesn't look very good. He has no less than a brain concussion. Possibly a fractured skull. I'd say probably a fractured skull. And there appear to be internal injuries.
3: Oh, too bad.
13: How are you going to keep these kids off the trucks?
3: I don't know. Captain, you better find out who he is and get his parents down here. Get them down here in a hurry.
14: With Sergeant Waters, I examined the clothing that was taken off the boy. The most significant item was a red and yellow club jacket with the lettering Red Tigers on the back. In his pockets were a handkerchief, a comb, 2 single cigarettes, a half dozen kitchen matches, and 32 cents in change. He carried no identification of any kind. Detectives of the 21st Squad under Lieutenant Matt King and of the Homicide Squad, which is responsible for the technical side of investigations in motor vehicle accidents resulting in death or serious injury, were already on the job. The homicide detectives were making an investigation at the scene of the accident to determine the exact point at which the boy hit the street, how far the automobile that hit him skidded before it stopped, and whether the accident could have been avoided. The car that struck the boy was being subjected to a brake test in the presence of the driver. Meanwhile, detectives of the 21st Squad were locating witnesses, obtaining statements, and most importantly, trying to identify the boy in order to notify his family. I resumed patrol, and it was 11:20 a.m., more than 2 hours after the accident, that I returned to the station house. As I walked in the door, I saw Lieutenant King standing and talking to Sergeant Waters, who was now on telephone switchboard duty. Hello, Captain.
13: Matt?
14: Sergeant?
13: Busy Sunday, Captain.
14: Yep.
13: I'd like to talk to you, Captain.
14: Oh, just stay a minute, Matt. As soon as I sign the blotter.
13: Yes. I don't know. Kids riding on the back of trucks. What can they expect?
14: Yeah.
13: Oh, excuse me.
14: 21st Precinct, Sergeant Waters.
13: Well, where have you been? They're ringing 5 minutes late. Yeah? Yeah? Well, I gotta admit that's a good one. Well, just ring it on time, will you? Okay.
14: I don't know, Lieutenant. They seem to have better excuses these days. We're getting a bunch of smarter cops.
13: Yeah.
14: How's the boy, Sergeant? Did you hear?
13: He's still alive, Captain. I just checked a few minutes ago.
14: Any identification, Matt?
13: No, sir. We're working on that.
14: I'll be in my office, Sergeant.
13: Yes, sir.
14: Come on, Matt.
13: Yes. I gave it to Dan Goldman, Captain. He's got him out trying to identify the boy.
14: Oh, good.
13: I just spoke to him.
15: Sergeant Waters.
13: He hasn't gotten any place yet.
14: Go ahead, Matt.
13: Yes.
15: Well, who's going in after the kid?
14: Sit down.
15: Yes.
14: Doctor told me the boy probably wouldn't live through the day.
13: I know.
14: I think it's important to get him identified and get his parents down there.
13: Well, we're trying our best.
14: Yeah, I know.
13: Of course, we don't even have any idea what neighborhood he's from. That newspaper truck was coming all the way down from the Bronx. The driver said he didn't even know the boy was on there, much less where he hopped on.
14: Well, we ought to be able to identify him pretty quick through that club jacket.
13: A red tiger, yeah.
14: The precinct youth patrolman is off, but you ought to be able to reach him at home. He keeps a file on those clubs.
13: Yes, I know. I had Goldman call at home. He isn't at home.
14: Well, he might be in church. Should be home soon.
13: I got a call into the Juvenile Aid Bureau, too. They're checking their records. They might have a club called the Red Tigers listed someplace.
14: Yeah, they might.
13: How's the cop that was hurt, Captain?
14: Gale? Oh, he'll be all right. Fractured ankle. I'll be short a man, 6 weeks.
13: There'll be some way to keep those condemned buildings more secure.
14: Yeah, I don't know what more I can do about it. I send the sergeant out every week to make an inspection of everyone in the precinct. I send the 49 downtown to the Department of Housing and Buildings in connection with everyone that can be entered. And I see that summonses are issued for the owners. Just can't keep the kids out of them. They're attractive hazards.
13: Well, they're going to tear them down eventually. Why don't they tear them down now?
14: I don't know, Matt. There's always some good reason.
13: Yeah.
14: When did the JAB say they'd call back?
13: As soon as they look through their cards.
14: Now, if you don't hear from them soon, you call. Hmm?
13: Yes, sir.
14: Excuse me, Matt. 21st Precinct, Captain Finelli.
16: Sergeant Waters on PS, Captain.
14: Yes?
16: I just heard from Bellevue. The boy died at 11:16.
14: Oh.
16: Yes, sir.
14: All right. Well, you won't make it, man. Boy died.
13: Too bad.
14: Yeah, sure is.
9: You are listening to 21st Precinct, a factual account of the way police work in the world's largest city.
14: Within a few minutes after Lieutenant King went upstairs to his office in the 21st Detective Squad, he called me on the telephone to inform me that he had heard from the Juvenile Aid Bureau. They had no record of a boys' club called the Red Tigers. Patrolman Ezra D. Winkler, the precinct youth patrolman, arrived at the station house at 12:35. With Detective Goldman, he checked through his files. There, they located a record of the Red Tigers, which showed that the club was composed of some 10 boys, 13 to 15 years of age. They had met in a basement clubhouse on East 83rd Street in the 21st Precinct. The names and addresses of several of the members were on file. There was a big hitch, however. The Red Tigers had disbanded because of a squabble among members and had been inactive since 1949. The boy we were trying to identify appeared to be no more than 14 years old. All the former members of the Red Tigers were now between 18 and 20. It was decided, nevertheless, to check out each of the former members to see if he had any information about the dead boy. By 1 p.m., Detective Goldman and Patrolman Winkler had set about this task. And somewhat later, I was in my office, busy reading and signing reports. Out in the muster room, Lieutenant Gorman was on duty as desk officer, and Sergeant Waters was still on telephone switchboard duty.
13: 21st Precinct, Sergeant Waters. Yeah? Where is it? Yeah? Yeah? Well, what's the bus stop Sanson doing in the hallway there? Who was it, a drunk? All right. I'll send an officer right over there. No, just leave it where it is. Let the officer attend to it. Yes, ma'am. All right. You're welcome.
17: Hey, listen, Sergeant.
13: Yeah?
17: Is this where I'm supposed to be? I'm Walter Curley, K-E-R-L-Y.
13: What do you mean, is this where you're supposed to be?
17: Well, a cop was around my house to see me.
13: Yeah?
17: A fellow named Winkler. Ezra Winkler, I think. Is he from here?
13: That's right. Patrolman Winkler.
17: Yeah. Well, I wasn't home. He talked to my sister. Told my sister you wanted some information from me. What kind of information, do you know?
18: Sergeant, would you file these?
13: Yes, sir, Captain. Are you one of the fellows who used to be a member of the Red Tigers, Walter?
17: The Red Tigers? Yeah, that was my club. I used to be a Red Tiger. Well, what's that got to do with what he wants me about?
18: I'm Captain Kennelly.
13: Oh, excuse me, Captain. This is Walter Curley.
18: How are you, Walter?
17: Oh, fine, except this cop was around to see me. He spoke to my sister. He said he wants some information from me. What kind of information, do you know?
18: Are either Winkler or Goldman around, Sergeant?
13: No, sir, they're both out.
18: Who's up in the detective squad?
13: Nobody now. Lieutenant King went out for a meal. He'll be back any minute.
17: Well, what's this all about, anyway? Got me worried, you know. What kind of information is it?
13: Oh, there's Lieutenant King now.
18: Matt.
17: Oh, I got a right to know.
18: Yes, Captain. Matt, this is Walter Curley.
19: Oh, I am. Lieutenant King.
17: Hello, Lieutenant.
18: Walter used to be a member of the Red Tigers.
19: Oh, that's all?
17: Well, listen, tell me what's so important about the Red Tigers. I haven't even thought of the Red Tigers in 4 or 5 years.
18: Winkler was around to see him, and he wasn't home. He left a message with his sister.
13: You want to come upstairs with me, Walter?
17: Why?
13: Just want to show you something.
17: Listen, I don't know what this is all about, but I didn't do anything.
18: Yes, we know you didn't,
17: okay.
18: Walter. Captain?
19: Yes, Matt, I'll come up.
18: Can you recall all the members of the Red Tigers, Walter?
17: Well, there were about 10 of us. 10 kids.
19: Where are they now, do you know?
17: Oh, a lot of the guys have moved away from the neighborhood. Some of them I haven't seen for years.
19: Upstairs, Walter.
17: Hmm. You know, I got out of school and I went to work. I don't see these guys anymore. Maybe one or two of them once in a while. It's a different world I live in now.
19: Yeah.
17: Well, what's the problem? I want to help you out if I can, but I'd like to know what it's all about.
19: In here. Go ahead.
17: What's it like?
19: Captain.
17: I couldn't tell you much.
19: Sit down there, Walter.
17: Yeah.
19: How did the Red Tigers come to break up?
17: Well, you know, it's just one of those things. First of all, we were getting a little bit too old for that kind of stuff. 15, 16, you know. 13 and 14 is all right, but 15 and 16, you get a little too old. A couple of guys had a big fight over a girl in the neighborhood. We split into two factions, like. The big brawl was election night. Boy, we really tore up that club room. They called the cops on us that night, you know. People upstairs, they called the cops. Yeah, we were in here, right in the station house. Boy, there was some fight. I carried around a mouse for 3 weeks. This eye. Well, after there wasn't much reason for sociability among us. So we just gradually drifted apart. Like I said, we were getting too old for that stuff anyway.
18: Did the club ever have jackets made?
17: Yeah, sure, we had jackets. We had red and yellow ones with the red tigers across the back there, you know. Boy, did we have to skimp and scrape to get those things. They were $20 a piece. You know how we did it? We had raffles. It was Thanksgiving, I remember. We raffled off 3 turkeys. We made enough for all the jackets. $200. That was all right for kids, huh? Yeah, we were pretty smart, bunch.
18: Where's your jacket, Walter?

0: All right, forget that. Yeah, we were pretty smart points.
1: Where's your jacket, Walter?
0: My jacket?
1: Yeah.
0: Well, let's see. I think it's home, hanging in the closet still. That'll be too small for me now. You know, I was 15, maybe 14, something like that.
1: I've got a jacket in my office, Walter. I'd just like you to take a look at it and see if it's a Red Tiger's jacket from your club.
0: Sure, I'll be glad to.
1: Be right back.
0: Yeah, take your time. Listen, what's this about? Is somebody in a jam? Somebody who was in a club?
2: Oh, no. Nothing like that.
0: Oh, that's good to hear. They were a nice bunch of guys. Matter of fact, one's a cop. Horace Brighter, you know?
2: No, I'm afraid I don't.
0: Lives in Rego Park now. Nice guy. Very nice guy.
1: Walter, take a look at this.
0: Yeah.
1: Is this a Red Tiger's jacket?
0: Yeah, the Red Tiger's jacket. What'd you get? Hey, how'd it get torn like that? That's a shame.
2: Yeah.
0: Well, whose is it? Which one of the guys?
1: We don't know. That's what we're trying to find out.
0: Oh, you want me to help you with that, huh?
1: There was no name in it.
0: Well, no, we didn't like to put names in it because the material was so light it would show through a little bit, you know. One guy tried it, and he was sorry.
1: There's no way you can tell whose this is?
0: Well, there were 10 of us. It must have belonged to one of the 10. That's logical, isn't it?
1: Yeah.
0: Oh, let me see that. I couldn't tell nothing by the size. We're mostly about the same size, you know, kids.
1: Yeah.
0: Hey, for crying out loud.
1: What?
0: Oh, I think that's mine.
1: Is it?
0: Well, yeah, I think so. You see that ink spot there on the inside? Yeah, I wore it to school one day, and I had a fountain pen in my pocket, and a cap came off, and the ink leaked out a little bit. I remember the spot. Oh, I was sick. Just sick. I think that is mine. I don't remember any of the other guys having an ink spot there. Boy, I could have killed myself that day.
1: I thought you said your jacket was home hanging in the closet.
0: Well, yeah, that's where I thought it was. I'm sure it was.
3: Hey, wait a minute.
0: Yeah. I think, if I'm not mistaken, 2 or 3 months ago, my mother said to me, she said, Walter, there's a boy upstairs could wear some of your old clothes. You got a lot of stuff hanging around in the closet there. I said, all right, give it away, but don't give any of my new suits away, my new shirts and stuff. She said, all right, so I guess maybe she gave it away.
1: To the boy upstairs?
0: Yeah.
1: What's the boy's name?
0: Carl Padso. Yeah, he lives upstairs in the fourth floor there. Carl Padso.
1: How old is he?
0: Well, I don't know, about 13, something like that. 14, maybe. Oh, just a kid.
1: You know him when you see him?
0: Well, sure I know him when I see him. He lives right upstairs from me. He lived there for a couple of years. Why?
1: Walter, a boy fell off the back of a newspaper truck this morning.
0: This kid? This Carl? You
1: know, we don't know for sure. Maybe.
0: Well, how is he? Dad?
1: He died. Died in Bellevue about 11:15.
0: Oh. He was wearing his jacket?
1: Yeah.
0: That's rough. It's pretty rough. Kid's got no business jumping on back of trucks like that. You know, I did a lot of things. I did a lot of things when I was a kid. I never did that. You could count on it. Boy, you're taking your life in your own hands there. Do his folks know?
1: Well, we didn't know who he was until just now. We're not even positive about it yet.
0: Oh.
1: We tried to find out who he was before he died so we could get his parents down there to see him, but we couldn't.
4: Would you be willing to go down to Bellevue and take a look at the boy and tell us if it's this Carl?
0: Yeah, if you want me to.
4: I think it'd be a good idea.
0: That's too bad. That's rough. You know, it's a rotten shame what kids will do today.
1: A radio call was put out for Detective Goldman. He returned to the station house and took Walter Curley downtown to the city mortuary at Bellevue Hospital, where the young man identified the body of the boy killed that morning as that of Carl Padstow, who lived upstairs from him on the fourth floor of a tenement building at 761 East 71st Street. After the identification was made, Detective Goldman and Walter Curley returned to the station house. Sergeant Waters was instructed to go to the boy's home and notify the parents. He took Walter Curley, and at 3:10 p.m., they walked up the stairs of the building towards the third floor.
0: I'm telling you, you don't realize it when you're a kid. There are certain things that are dangerous.
1: Yeah.
0: They never learn. They just never learn. That's where I live, too.
1: You're sure your mother's home?
0: Yeah, I guess so. Padstow's are upstairs there in the front.
1: Yeah, I know.
0: Ma? Come here, Sergeant.
1: Yeah.
0: Ma?
5: Ma? In here, Walter.
0: Can you come in the living room a minute, Ma?
5: What's the matter?
0: Come on in the living room. You'll be right in.
1: All right.
0: Hey, you want to make yourself at home?
1: No. Yeah. All right.
5: You could have come in there, Walter. I was walking here.
0: Oh, excuse me.
5: What's the matter, Walter?
0: Ma, this is Sergeant Waters here.
1: How do you do, Mrs. Kelly?
5: What did you do, Walter? Are you in trouble?
0: No. I'm not in any trouble, Ma. I didn't do nothing.
1: It doesn't concern him, Mrs. Kelly.
5: Oh, that's good.

0: But couldn't. He's a good boy.
1: Mrs. Curley, do you know Mr. and Mrs. Pasto upstairs?
0: Did they do something? What, Marshal? Just listen.
1: The boy Carl was killed in an accident this morning.
0: No.
2: Yes.
0: That boy. That little boy.
2: He's 14.
0: My goodness. My goodness.
1: I have to go upstairs and notify him.
0: Don't they know yet?
1: No, not yet. He wasn't identified until just a little while ago.
2: I identified him.
1: Are you acquainted with the mother?
0: Yes, I know her.
1: Is she home? Did you see her this morning?
0: Well, no, I didn't see her.
1: You know if Mr. Pasto is home?
0: Well, I didn't see either of them, but it's Sunday. He must be.
1: Mrs. Curley, we always find it best when we notify someone of something like this if a neighbor will come along. Would you be willing to do that?
0: Well, if you want me.
1: I think it would help.
2: I told you she would be.
1: All right, I think we'd better do it as soon as possible.
2: I'm ready.
1: You stay here, Walter.
2: Why?
1: I think it'd be best.
0: Go in the kitchen, get something to eat, Walter.
2: Oh, I don't know why I have to miss everything.
1: We'll go right to the bar.
0: Yes. Oh, it's a shame. It's a real shame. Upstairs.
1: Yeah, I know.
0: A nice, quiet boy. What happened?
1: Fell off the back of a truck.
0: The truck? What was he doing on the truck?
1: That's what we'd like to know.
0: Poor woman. In front there.
1: Yeah.
0: You tell her. I don't want to tell her.
1: I'll tell her.
0: She's got nothing. Now she'll have less.
3: Go with it.
1: Mr. Pasto?
3: Yeah?
1: I'm a police officer, Mr. Pasto.
3: Yeah, what is it?
0: Hello, Mr. Pasto.
3: Oh, hello, Mrs. Curley.
1: Can we come in?
3: Well, yeah, sure.
1: Thanks.
3: What's the matter with the trouble?
1: I'm Sergeant Waters of the 21st Precinct.
3: Yeah.
1: Is your wife home?
3: Yeah, she's in there. She's getting dressed. Oh, what's the matter? Why do you want to see her?
1: I can talk to you.
3: Yeah.
1: It's about your boy, Carl.
3: Carl? What about him? Is he in trouble?
1: I'm afraid I've got some bad news for you, Mr. Pasto.
3: What?
1: The boy hitched a ride on the back of a truck this morning.
3: So?
1: He fell off the back and he was hit by a car.
3: Where is he?
1: He's down at Bellevue.
3: Is he all right?
1: No, sir. He died at 11:15. Sorry, Mr. Pasto.
3: Martha?
0: Maybe I should get him.
3: Martha?
4: I'm getting there.
3: All right.
1: Excuse me. Yeah.
0: Sure.
1: I'll tell
0: you.
1: Yeah.
0: Mr. Martha? What is it?
1: The
0: poor woman.
1: And the poor man. He's got to tell her. Sergeant Waters. It's sinking? What is it, a freighter? Oh, a barge. Collision with what? Yeah? Yeah? And I see. All right, you send a police launch and an ESD over.
5: And so it goes, around the clock, through the week, every day, every year. A police precinct in the city of New York is a flesh-and-blood merry-go-round. Anyone can catch the brass ring, or the brass ring can catch anyone.
6: 21st Precinct, a factual account of the way the police work in the world's largest city, is presented with the official cooperation of the Patrolmen's Benevolent Association, an organization of more than 20,000 members of the police department, city of New York. Everett Sloan in the role of Captain Kennelly, Ken Lynch as Lieutenant King. Featured in tonight's cast were Ethel Everett, Eileen Palmer, Harold Stone, Larry Haynes, Nathan Adams, and Jack Grimes. 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

0: Once upon a time there was an engineer.
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0: The number one ladies detective agency. Written and dramatized by Alexander McCall Smith. Episode 3. The Kalahari Typing School for Men.
1: So there I was, Maro Motswe of the number one ladies detective agency, Botswana's only detective agency, standing in the yard of my house on Zebra Drive, with the sun just beginning to come up over the tops of the acacia trees, and the sky above me white and empty. And I was thinking, as I stood there, of what I had done in the last few days and what I would do in the days to come. I had been asked to help Mr. Molefelo, a man who had done something bad in his youth many years ago, and who had wanted to put it right. He had come to see me and asked me to find a woman whose radio he had stolen all those years ago. And I had found her and asked her if he could see her to say how sorry he was. And she had said yes. So now I had to find the other person he had wronged, the girl who had been carrying his baby and who had had an operation to stop that baby being born because he did not want to look after it. But I could not stand there forever thinking about these matters. There was breakfast to be prepared for the children, and there was an office to go to where my assistant, Mama Kutsi, would be waiting for me. There are many things for a woman to do. Many things. What are those boys doing in the garage there, Mama Kutsi?
2: They are making such a noise. They would say that they are working on a karma. But sometimes I think that they just like to fiddle about with engines and make a noise for the sake of making a noise. Sometimes I think that the cars that come into the garage go out in a worse state than when they came in.
1: Maybe you are right. Well, at least the people who come through our door go out feeling better than they did when they came in. Do you think I'm right in saying that, Ma? Do you think that's true?
2: Oh, it's true, all right, Ma Romotsi. Think of all the people who have come to us full of sadness and bitterness and who have gone away because we have been able to help them. There are many people like that.
1: But there are many people who do not hear what they want to hear, Ma. There are the wives who hear that their husbands have been unfaithful. There are the employers who hear from us that the employees have been cheating them. There are many such people. Are they any happier?
2: I think they are. I think that most of those people knew all along what was going on. We just confirmed it for them. But Ma, we can talk about such things later. There is some news I have for you.
1: Good news, Mama Kutsi? Or bad news?
2: Bad, I'm afraid, Ma.
1: Tell me, Ma, I am strong. Is somebody late?
2: Oh, no, Ma. Not bad news of that sort. This is bad business news.
1: The bank has written to us?
2: No, not that. Here, Ma, read this advertisement. I cut it out from the Botswana Daily News. Just read that.
1: Attention, attention. Do you need to find out something? Is something troubling you? Is your husband coming home late and smelling of ladies' perfume? Is one of your employees stealing your business secrets? Don't take any chances. Entrust your inquiries to a man. Well, Ma, so that is the bad news. Competition.
2: I'm afraid so, Ma. And I see that he calls himself the Satisfaction Guaranteed Detective Agency. Satisfaction Guaranteed. And then you see it says under his photograph,
1: Mr. Cephas Buthelezi, ex-CID, ex-New York, excellent.
2: Can you believe it, Ma? Can you believe it? And now, I suppose we're finished. People will see that advertisement and think, New York, they will go to him. They will no longer come to the number one ladies detective agency.
1: Mama Kutsi, do not give up so easily. Did they not teach you at the Botswana Secretarial College that there is such a thing in business as healthy competition? Did you not learn that?
2: Competition. Yes, they did. They said that competition is good.
3: Well, there you are then. Competition is good. And what does one do to competition? One sees it off. We will see this man off. Don't you worry about that.
2: Shouldn't we go and see him, though, before we see him off?
3: Just what I was going to suggest, Mama Kutsi. We shall have a cup of bush tea to make us stronger, and then we shall go and see who this Mr. Cephas Buthelezi is. Odd name, don't you think? Who does he think he is, I wonder? King of the Zulus?
4: Koko, Mr. J.N.B. Matakoni, may I come in?
5: Yes, Ma Potokwani, you may come in. This is your place anyway. I am just staying here. You can come in and then go out again. Then you can come in. It's up to you.
4: Oh, it is very funny, Mr. J.L.B. Matakoni. Anybody would think that you were being held prisoner here. You are a guest. This is your place as long as you are staying with us at the orphan farm.
5: If I am a guest, then I have decided that it is time for me to go back to my place. It has been kind of you to have me to stay, Ma Potokwani, but a guest should not stay too long. A guest is like old meat there.
4: That is also very funny, Mr. J.L.V. Matakoni. You are in a very humorous mood today. That is good. Maybe you are getting better.
5: I was never ill, Ma Potokwani.
4: That's what you say, Mr. J.L.V. Matakoni. That's what you say. But what did Dr. Moffat say? He said that you were depressed, and that is why he gave you those pills. And that is why Mara Motswe asked me if you could stay here until you had finished taking your pills. I am used to nursing little boys. I mean, I am used to nursing people.
5: You think of me as a little boy, don't you, Ma Potokwani?
4: Nonsense. Now, enough of that, Ra. I have come here to give you your pill. Here's a cup of tea. Now, you pop that pill into your mouth like that. Good boy. Well done. Then you drink the rest of the tea and come and watch the boys playing football. That would be good for you.
5: Can I not just sit here, Ma Potokwani? I am happy in this room.
4: No, you will be happier outside. So, come along, Mr. J.L.B. Matakoni. Can you not hear the children outside? They are getting ready. You must come and watch. Come along now.
2: There it is, Ma, over there. You see that shop window?
3: Yes, I do. The Satisfaction Guaranteed Detective Agency under Male Management. What a cheek, Ma. What a cheek.
2: It is obvious that he's getting at us, Ma. Just because we are a ladies' detective agency.
3: I suppose, to be fair to him, that he is entitled to have a men's detective agency.
2: Oh, he's entitled, all right, but he is not entitled to tell people that he will be a better detective just because he's a man. And that is what his notice in the paper said, did it not?
3: He did, I'm afraid. But perhaps he did not mean it quite that way.
2: You are being a bit too kind to him, Maramotsu. You are a kind lady, but it is important not to be too kind.
3: Let's go in and see him. Let's go and inspect this Mr. Cephas Buthelezi, and then we will decide.
4: Coco.
6: No need to knock, ladies. No need to knock. Just come straight in.
3: I always knock, Ra. It is the traditional thing to do.
6: In my business, it is not always a good idea to knock. It warns people to stop whatever it is they are doing.
3: And one would not want that.
6: No, indeed. But, as you can see, I am not doing anything bad. I am just waiting for two beautiful ladies like you to come and see me. Please, sit down.
2: You are a very kind man, Fra. I'm not called beautiful every day. It is very nice when that happens.
6: When you are a detective, Ma, you get used to observing things. I saw you coming in, and the first thing I said to myself was, two very, very beautiful ladies are coming to the front door. This is your lucky day. But, Ma, what am I saying? You are Ma Romatswe, aren't you? the number one ladies detective agency. I have seen your picture in the newspaper, and here I am telling you all about being a detective. And all the time, it is you. And,
2: Mukutsi, I am the assistant detective at the number one ladies detective agency. I was at the Botswana Secretarial College before I became...
6: Oh, yes, that place.
1: It is a fine college. But what is your name, Ra?
6: I am Sifa Sputulezi. It is a Zulu name, as you know. My mother was a Botswana and my late father a Zulu. The best of both worlds. I was born on that side of the border, but was sent to school here in Botswana. Then I went to Johannesburg and joined the CID. Now I am back in my mother's country.
1: And I see from your advertisement that you have lived in New York. You must have had a busy life, Ra.
6: Yes, New York. I have been to New York.
2: Did you like living there, Ra? I have always wanted to go to New York.
6: New York is a very large city. Well, there are many buildings there.
2: But how many years did you spend in New York, Ra?
6: Not many years.
2: How long?
6: You are very interested in New York, Ma. You should go there one day. Don't just take my view of it. Go and see with your own eyes.
1: Maybe we shall all go to New York one day, Ra. And you could show us around. But Ra, we have taken up your time. We just wanted to say hello to you as a fellow private detective. We must meet again soon. Maybe we could discuss our cases together.
6: Yes. Compare notes. Certainly. Well, here is my brochure. You see that picture? That was when I was in New York.
1: Mm.
6: That is New York in the background, and that is me in the front. Ha! And if you ladies ever want any help, you know, with matters that only a man can look into, please do not hesitate to contact me. My door is always open, although I must ask you to shut it on the way out.
1: So, Mama Kutsi, that is the competition.
2: Dreadful man. Horrid man.
1: He is very pleased with himself, isn't he?
2: Very. And did you hear what he said about the Botswana Secretarial College?
1: Mm.
2: He called it that place. I could hardly believe what I heard.
1: Arrogant man.
2: No, Maromotsu. I am very much against litter. I think it is very wrong to throw things out of the window. But I am afraid I am going to have to throw his brochure out of the window. I cannot wait until we get back.
1: I cannot say I approve of that, Ma. But then again, I think I can say that I understand 100% why you had to do it. Not 97%, 100%. Mama Kutsi may have thrown the brochure of the Satisfaction Guaranteed Detective Agency out of the window of my tiny white van, but I was still worried. I was worried that people might believe the things that that man had said in his advertisement. They might think that it was better to have a man investigating problems rather than a woman. People sometimes have old-fashioned ideas. But I knew that I could not afford to let this prey on my mind. We still had a lot of work to do, and I thought that sooner or later, people would realize that Mr. Sifas Butalezi, for all his bragging, was just full of hot air. And then they would come back to the number one ladies detective agency, where there was never any boasting about things. Although sometimes, I have to admit, Mama Kutsi would go on a bit about her result of 97% in the final examinations of the Botswana Secretarial College. But that is just pride, I suppose. And we should be allowed a little bit of pride in what we do. Mama Kutsi is a very good secretary and assistant detective, of course. And she certainly deserved that 97%. We sometimes talked about typing and filing and things like that. And it was while we were talking about all that sort of thing one day that she suddenly stopped and looked up at the ceiling as if she had had an idea.
2: Maromotsi, I've been thinking.
1: That is a good thing, Mama Kutsi.
3: That is what people pay us to do, to think.
2: No, I haven't been thinking about one of our cases. I've been thinking about typing.
3: Well, that is the other part of your job, Ma. You are a secretary too, remember. It is right that you should think about typing. What are you thinking about typing? That letter I wanted you to do?
2: I will do that, Ma. It is the next thing on the list. Do not worry. No. I've been thinking about something quite different. Different typing thoughts. Why is it that men can't type?
3: Oh, Ma. That is a very big question. But is it true? Can men not type? I suppose Mr. J.L.B. Matakoni can't type, and those two apprentices, they can't type. But surely there are some men who can do it. There must be many these days.
2: Name one, Ma. Name one man who can type.
3: Let me think. There's...
2: You see? You see, Ma? There are very few men who can type. You cannot name one. I cannot name one. No, I think I can. The husband of the principal of the Botswana Secretarial College. He could type. He was a very good typist. One of the best typists in Botswana, they said. And he could do shorthand. That is a very rare thing for a man to be able to do.
3: I suppose that you're right, Ma. I thought that they had started to teach boys to type at school.
2: Oh, but boys learn a bit. And there are some men who claim that they can type when they sit there with two fingers and pick up the letters. I mean, touch typing, Ma. That's what counts. The ability to type and not look at the keyboard. The ability to use all the right fingers. That's the real test. And men can't do it.
3: Well, Ma, why do you think this is? Is it something to do with the size of men's fingers? Are their hands too big, too clumsy?
2: There are many reasons, I think, Ma. But I have been thinking about it. And I have decided that there is one thing more than anything else that is important here.
3: And that thing?
2: Shame, Ma. Shame.
3: Shame? What has shame got to do with it, Ma?
2: It is very simple. Men are not naturally good typists. Women are better at this by nature, as they are with many things.
3: That is well known, Mama Kutsi.
2: And the reason why men feel that they can't go to typing classes is that if they did, they would be shown up by women. There would be women there who could do much better than the poor men. It would be very difficult for the men to take this. So, they don't go.
3: Well, well. You may be right here, Ma. You might be right.
2: I'm sure that I am right, Maramuswe. And that has given me an idea. I've thought of starting a small typing class. Just for men. It would meet in the evening, and the men would be able to learn how to type in privacy. There would be no women to laugh at their mistakes.
3: Well. Well, maybe, Ma. Maybe.
2: I would call it the Kalahari Typing School for Men. That would be a good name for it. Don't you think, Ma?
3: The Kalahari Typing School for Men. That might be a very good idea, Ma. I shall have to think about it. But now there is work to do, Mr. Molefelo. I need to meet him. Could you get him on the telephone, please, Ma, and ask him when he can meet me for a discussion about his case? Tell him that we have made very good progress. A typing school for men. The Kalahari Typing School for Men. Principal Ma Grace Makutsi, Dip Sec, formerly of the Botswana Secretarial College. I think you may be onto something, Mama Kutsi. Thank you for meeting me here, Mr. Molefelo. You must be a busy man.
7: We are all busy, Ma, these days. You're busy, I'm busy, everybody's busy, eh?
3: It was not always like that, Ra, was it? Botswana was not always like this. I remember when we all had much more time, when we could sit under the shade of the stoop and watch the cattle grazing. I remember that.
7: Oh, yes, I remember that too. I remember when I was a boy and I looked after the goats. I used to look up at the sky and think and think. And I thought that the day would last forever and that I would be a boy forever too. That's what I thought.
8: And where do the hours go now, Ra? Where do the days go, the months?
7: The years. You know, Ma Ramotri, that's what made me come to see you in the first place. It was the thought that I would not be here forever. I realized that I did not have much time.
8: But you are not all that old, Ra. You could have a great deal of time left.
7: Maybe. But something happened to me that made me think about being late. I have an ostrich farm, you know, down in the south. It is a very nice business, and I love going down there and seeing how the ostriches are doing. Well, one night we had ostrich thieves. Yes, there are such people. They came over the border on horses, over the border from Namibia, and they held a rifle to my head, and I thought that I had come to the end of my days. But the man who held the rifle did not pull the trigger. I looked at him, you see, and we looked into one another's eyes, and I think he could not do it. I think he saw that I was his brother. Even then, when the rifle was pointing at the side of my head, he could not do it. And so I lived. But that made me think, Mara Motswe. It made me think about my life and what I needed to do. And so we find ourselves sitting here on the veranda of the President Hotel, and we are about to talk about those women I did such bad things to.
8: I have found those women, Ra.
7: You have found them, Mara Motswe? You have found them so quickly.
8: I have. Masiponi, I found her in her village. Her husband's late now, but she is still alive. She's very old, but she can see well and can walk and is looking after her granddaughter. I spoke to her, Ra.
7: Did you tell her?
8: I told her what you told me, Ra. I told her exactly what you told me.
7: So she knows that I stole her radio.
8: She does.
7: You know, Mara Motswe, I feel very bad. I feel very bad that she knows.
8: You should not feel bad, Ra. She has forgiven you.
7: Did she say that? Did she say that she had forgiven me?
8: Not in so many words. But she will forgive you. She said that she is happy to meet you and let you say sorry. She does not want you to be unhappy over that thing.
7: And the girl. You found the girl. Well, she's a woman now, I suppose.
8: Well, it was over 30 years ago. Yes, I found her too. I found Gladys. I found out about her by asking a lady I know in Molepolole where she is from. She was able to tell me what happened to her. You know, Ra, it is easy to find things out if you just ask. That is all that private detectives do. They ask. And usually they get the answer right away.
7: I have been too ashamed to ask. I could not face it.
8: Maybe not. But now you are facing these things, aren't you? And I think that you are a brave man for doing that.
7: I am not a brave man, Ma. I am not a brave man.
8: I think that you are. But anyway, let us not talk about bravery and things like that right now. Now we must make arrangements for you to go and see Masiponi.
7: Will you come with me, Ma Ramotswe? I told you that I was not a brave man.
8: Of course I will. I will come with you, but you must say certain things to her. I cannot say those things for you, you know.
7: I know that. Thank you, Mara Motswe.
9: Mara Motswe! Mara Motswe!
10: Ma Potokorani? Where are you, Ma?
9: I am over here, Mara Motswe, over here.
10: Oh, there you are. I did not see you behind that tree. What are you doing, Ma?
9: I am looking at my mangoes. You see those, Ma Ramotswe? Those will grow into very good mangoes. They are really delicious. I have to watch the children in case they climb up and steal them. There are one or two little boys who do that. They like to annoy me.
10: Boys are always doing things like that.
9: Yes, but if I catch them, they'll know all about it. So, you have come to see Mr. J.L.B. Matakoni, I take it.
10: I have.
9: He's looking much better, Ma. You will be pleased when you see him. He is eating more now. I am feeding him up for you. And he says that his sleep is better. And he doesn't have that sad look about him anymore. I think he is getting better.
10: I am very happy about that.
9: Let's walk over there and see him.
10: That is a good idea.
9: He was sitting outside the house earlier this morning. Let's go and find him.
10: The children all seem so happy, Ma. Look at them. These poor children's parents are late. But the children seem so happy here.
9: They know that we love them. Even the boys who eat my mangoes. They know that we love them.
10: That's the best feeling in the world, isn't it, Ma? To know that somebody loves you.
9: It is.
1: Where is Mr. JLB Matakuni? Isn't that the house he has been staying in?
9: He was there. I'm sure he was there. Now, let's see.
4: Mara Motswe, look over there. Yes, over there. You see that group of boys playing football?
9: Do you see who's playing football with them?
10: Is it really?
9: Yes, it is Mara Motswe. When did you last see him play football? Eh?
10: I have never seen it, not once.
9: Well, there you are. I would say that is a very good sign, wouldn't you?
10: And it is all thanks to you, Ma Potokwani. You are a miracle worker. I would never have been able to get him to take that medicine.
9: Maybe you aren't firm enough with him, Ma. Boys, men, they're all the same. One has to be firm. Not too firm, but a little bit firm.
10: And there he was, Mama Kutsi. There he was, playing football with some of the boys.
11: That is very funny. I cannot imagine Mr. JLB Matsukoni playing football. You must have laughed.
10: I did not laugh. It was such a wonderful sight. And when I went up to him, he came over and his eyes were smiling. He was breathless, but perhaps that's because he had put on a bit of weight. Ma Potokwani said that she had been feeding him up, but he was smiling again, Ma. Smiling.
11: That is very good. And he'll be home soon?
10: Next week, she says. He could come home now, but she says that he's enjoying himself and he might as well have a bit of a holiday. It is a long time since Mr. JLB Matakuni had a holiday. But you look as if you have something to tell me yourself. You look very pleased about something, too.
11: I am pleased, Ma. You remember that typing school I mentioned?
10: Yes, I remember that. The Kalahari Typing School for Men.
11: That is the one. Well, everything is ready. I have been given some old typewriters by the Botswana Secretarial College, and I have found a church hall where I can hold the class on Tuesday and Thursday evenings. Everything is ready, and I have also put an advertisement in the paper.
10: That is all very exciting, Ma. I hope that people will come to the classes. Men can be funny about these things.
11: They will come, Ma. I'm pretty sure of it. They'll come.
10: So the Kalahari Typing School for Men will be throwing open its doors
11: to men.
10: It will be a fine day, that. A day for celebration.
12: Gentlemen, gentlemen, please take your seats now. You are welcome to the Kalahari Typing School for Men. And I am very happy to see so many. That's 23 members of the class is a good number. In 6 weeks' time, there will be 23 new typists in Botswana. No, that is true. That is quite true. You will see how quickly you progress as long as you work hard and pay attention to what I say. Then you will learn to type. And we shall now start by placing our fingers on the keys of the typewriter. No. Do not press down too hard. Just place them on the keys. I have put these charts up here to show you which finger is in charge of which keys. And you will see that the thumb is in charge of that long key at the bottom. That is the space bar. No. Do not press that just yet. Let us now start with a few simple words. I will call out the word and you will type it using the correct finger. Do not just use your index finger. Your index finger has keys to look after, but it should not look after keys which are not his business.
5: Yes.
12: Are you ready?
5: I'm ready.
12: Now, all together. Cat. That is C-A-T. Good. Heart. That is H-A-T. Cat hat. Head cat. Yes, Ra. What is it?
5: The H on my typewriter does not work, Ma. When I type head, it says at. I can't get cat, though.
12: Not all the keys on these machines work. You will find that when you are in an office, then the key should work. Just pretend to type an H, and we will know that the gap means H. Now then, I want to talk to you about typing cats without looking at the keyboard. Please, close your eyes and try to type cat. Remember which fingers are in charge of which keys. Use those fingers. Off we go then. Very good.
8: Be careful along this way, Mr. Molefelo. These village paths can be very tricky. I once fell right down a large hole when I was walking along one of these paths. It was dark, and I didn't see it. I could have broken something.
7: I shall be careful, Ma. Where is her house, Ma? Is it far?
8: No. That is it over there. You see that clump of trees? It is there, just behind them.
7: That is not far. Eh? It is a pretty village, apart from its paths. It must be a peaceful place to live.
8: I sometimes think that I should come and live in a village like this. But I could not work here. There is no call for a detective in a village. Everybody knows everything there is to know about everybody else. There is no need for detectives.
7: Tell me, Maramotswe, was Master Pony cross with me when you told her that I'd stolen her radio?
8: She was very surprised. At first, she did not believe that you could have done it. I had to persuade her that it was true. Then she said that she thought that you were very brave to confess what had happened. That's what she said.
7: Oh, she must think I am bad. She must think that I abused her hospitality. That is a very bad thing to do.
8: She understands. She is a woman who has lived quite a long time. She understands that young men can behave like that. Do not think that she is filled with anger or anything like that. Look, there she is, in front of her house there. That is her. Don't be afraid, Ra. Don't be afraid.
13: You are looking well, Ra. You were thinner in those days. You were a boy, of course. Sit down, Ma. Sit down, Ra. Those spoons are for you.
7: Thank you. You were my mother, Ma. You looked after me well.
13: I was your mother in Habarone. You were my son while you were there. Now, I am proud of how well you have done. Maramatsi told me about it.
7: But I did a very bad thing to you, Ma. Your radio...
13: A radio is a small thing, Ra. A man is a big thing.
7: I am sorry for what I did, Ma. I have never stolen anything else. That was the only time.
13: Do not worry, Ra. I have told you already. A radio is a small thing. Maramatwe, please wait here with Ram Mulefelo. I shall go and get some water and boil some tea.
8: Can I help you, Ma?
13: I am not that old. I can still do things in my own house, Ma.
7: Oh.
8: Well, Ra, that was not too hard, was it? You are forgiven, you see?
7: Oh, she made it very easy for me. It could have been different.
8: Well, it was not. But there is something you can do for that woman, Ra. It will not cost you too much money, but it is something important that you can do.
7: She is such a kind woman. She was like that then, and she's like that now. I will do whatever I can.
8: There is a grandchild. There is a little girl. She is sick from the same illness that took her mother. She may not have all that long to live. But in the meantime, you could make a difference to that life.
1: You could give Ma Siponi money to use for their child. The right food, pretty clothes. Even if the life of that child is short, it would be a happy one. And if you did that, Ra, then you would have more than made up for what you did all those years ago.
7: You're right, Ma. I can do that. It is not a big thing to do.
1: Then you go and tell her. Here she is. She's coming back. You go and tell her. And he did tell her. And she looked at him and she stared at him for a while. And she reached out and took his hand and said, I always thought you were a good person, Ra. All those years ago, I thought that. Nothing that I have heard, nothing, has made me want to change my mind about you. I watched for a moment, but then I turned away. Mr. Molefelo had earned that moment for himself, and there should be nobody watching.
11: So that was a happy outcome, Ma. Mr. Molefelo was forgiven.
1: He was, Ma.
11: But there was somebody else who needed to forgive him, wasn't there? That woman who was his girlfriend. Did you find her too?
1: Gladys. Yes, I found her. She had almost forgotten him, you know. He had been thinking of her, but she hadn't been thinking of him. She had gone off and had married somebody else, a nice man. But he was still able to help the family. I pointed out that they had a daughter who would do well at school in Caparone, but there are school fees.
11: He offered to help.
1: With a little push from me. Quite a big push, in fact. But he agreed. He's a good man at heart, Mr. Molefelo. A very good man.
11: Another satisfactory conclusion. We are lucky, Aunt Rima, that our cases work out in this way. Do you think that Mr. Sifas Butolezi is as fortunate?
1: I doubt it. But tell me, Mama Kutsi, how about this typing school of yours? Have many men turned up?
11: Oh, yes, Ma. And they are all very keen. There are many, many men who wish to learn to type in confidential conditions. I have no shortage of pupils.
1: And what are they like, Ma?
11: They are like any group of men. They are of various ages. Some are tall, some are short.
1: You're smiling, Mama Kutsi. May I ask, are some good looking?
11: I cannot hide things from you. I suppose that's what comes from working for a detective. Yes, some are very good looking. And one of these good looking men always seems to be looking at me and smiling.
1: That is nice. It is good to be smiled at by good looking men. Tell me about him.
11: Well, Ma, I asked them to write a small essay about themselves, as I was going to teach them some writing too. We learned that at the Botswana Secretarial College, you know, so that we could write letters. They wrote these essays at home and then left them with me to look at. There was one which I liked very much. In fact, I have a copy of it here. May I read it to you, Ma?
1: Yes, read it to me, Mama Kutsi.
11: This is what he wrote. I have discovered something very important in my life. I did not expect to find it, but it came to me suddenly, like lightning. I am not a man who has had much excitement in his life, but this thing is very exciting, and my heart has been racing for more than 1 week. It is a lady I have met. She is one of the most beautiful ladies I have ever seen, and I think that she must be one of the kindest, nicest ladies in Botswana. She always smiles at me and does not mind if I make mistakes. She has walked past me and has made my heart sing, although she does not know it. I do not know whether to tell her that she is filling my head with ideas of love. If I tell her, she might say that I am not good enough for her. But if I do not tell her, then she might never know what I feel. She is the most important person in my life. I cannot stop thinking of her. Even if she is my typing teacher.
1: Oh, Mama Kutsi. That is a very fine essay.
11: It is about me, you see, Ma.
1: Oh, I knew that. But what a wonderful thing. What have you said to him, by the way?
11: I gave the essay back. At the bottom of the page, I wrote, "This is a very moving essay. It would look very good when typed. You should tell this lady, though, as she might otherwise never know. You should ask her to go with you after class. That is what you should do."
3: Oh, that is just the right thing to have done, Ma. Well done. And now?
11: He has asked me to go with him to the cinema.
3: That is a good start. What is he called, Ma? What is he like?
11: He is called Bernard, and he is very handsome.
3: Well, Mama Kutsi, it seems as if things are turning out well for all of us. Mr. J.L.B. Matakoni is coming home. You have met a man. Mr. Molefelo has set his guilt to rest. A good day for the number one ladies detective agency, Ma.
11: It is a very good day. But don't forget, Ma, we still have opposition. We still have the satisfaction guaranteed detective agency to think of.
3: Yes, we do. But let's not think about him for the time being. I think it is time for some bush tea.
11: What is the time?
3: Yes, it is time for bush tea. Would you put on the kettle, Ma?
11: With pleasure, Ma Rumutsi. With great pleasure.
1: We sat there, drinking our tea, Ma Rumutsi and I, two lady detectives, both with men to think about now. Ma Rumutsi had her Mr. J.L.B. Matakoni, that great mechanic, and kind man too. I had Mr. Bernard Seleliping, a handsome man with a very charming smile and with many interesting stories to tell. I felt very happy. My life has not been easy, and I have had to work hard for everything I have achieved, especially for that 97% in the final examinations of the Botswana Secretarial College. Maybe I've worked too hard and have not left time in my life for meeting men. But now I had met one, and my heart was light inside, and there seemed to be no limits to what I could do. Ma Rumutsi could tell how happy I was, for she smiled at me and raised her teacup in a toast. She did not say what she was toasting, but she did not have to say anything, as I knew what it was. So I raised my teacup too. And we drank our tea there in the number one ladies detective agency in that dry country with its acacia trees and the sky that goes on forever, forever.
0: The number one ladies detective agency was written and dramatized by Alexander McCall Smith. Ma Rumutsi was played by Claire Benedict, Mr. J.L.B. Matakoni by Joseph Marcel, and Ma Makutsi by Nadine Marshall. Ma Potokwane was played by Janice Akwa, Bernard Selelepeng by Patterson Joseph, Mr. Molefelo by Ben Omwukwe, Ma Siponi by Alid Parsons, and Sifas Butulezi by Danny Sapani. The director was Gaynor McFarlane.

0: Would you credit it? 50-odd years of baking it same old Ovies. Now top brass at Ovies tell me they want an alternative. Still with the same wheat germ goodness, but a bit softer like and less crusty. I told them I'm too old to change my ways now. I'll put one at Lads onto it. Very nice, young Harold. If you like that sort of thing.
1: Hovis Handy Duff. A new, softer Hovis.
2: You know, some marmalades get some of their tang from added flavouring. While Robertson's Golden Shred gets all of its tang from Seville oranges. What would you rather have for breakfast?

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1: Calling all detectives. A lonely old recluse never mentioned the existence of a husband who arrived in time for her death. That is the situation on this page from my casebook, the casebook of Jerry Browning, private detective. There's all kinds of evidence. And to be a private detective like me, Jerry Browning, you have to know what evidence to believe. Walking from my car to the big lonely Carstair house, I wondered why old Mrs. Carstair clung to the place. She had enough money for the finest house in town instead of this 10-room barn in the middle of nowhere. Yet she'd lived here alone for the past 30 years. I expected Mrs. Carstair to answer the doorbell. Instead, I saw a man of about 60, solidly built, heavily tanned.
2: Yes?
1: I'm Jerry Browning. Mrs. Carstair's expecting me.
2: I see. May I ask, what is the nature of your business with her?
1: Sure, I'm a private detective. I've been investigating a company Mrs. Carstair was considering investing in. Now I'll ask one. Who are you?
2: A reasonable question. Come inside, Mr. Browning.
1: I followed him inside to the gloomy reception hall.
2: This may surprise you, Mr. Browning. I am Byron Carstair, Agatha's husband.
1: He smiled at me, but his eyes were cold and watchful.
2: In case you're wondering where I've been for the past 30 years, I don't mind telling you. I've been in South Africa.
1: Well, Mrs. Carstair had never told me that her husband was dead, but neither had she said he was alive. Since it was none of my business, all I said was, "Okay, Mr. Carstair, will you please tell your wife that I'm here with that report?" Carstair kept his face bland.
2: I'm afraid I can't do that, Mr. Browning. You see, she died 2 hours ago.
1: A man who told me he was the long-lost husband of a lonely old recluse also told me that she was dead. Carstair led me upstairs to his wife's bedroom.
2: Poor Agatha. I'm afraid the shock of my arrival was too much for her heart.
1: I didn't answer, brushed past him, and walked into Mrs. Carstair's bedroom. She was lying fully clothed on the bed. There was no sign of any struggle in the room, no mark of violence on her. I'll have to call the police, Mr. Carstair, and ask you to stay here until they arrive. Carstair gave me a thin smile.
2: I have every intention of staying, Mr. Browning. You forget, this is my home.
1: The police surgeon walked over to where Lieutenant Dawson of Homicide and I were sitting in the living room.
3: Looks like a heart attack, all right, but I can't be sure until we make complete lab tests.
1: Dawson nodded, turned to Carstair, who was standing near the fireplace.
4: Mr. Carstair, did your wife die in a bedroom?
2: No, Lieutenant. We were downstairs here talking soon after I arrived this evening, and she suddenly collapsed, asked me to help her upstairs. I did so, and she died in my arms.
4: That's real touching, Mr. Carstair. How come you didn't call a doctor?
2: She was dead, Lieutenant. Past medical.

0: That's real touching, Mr. Carstairs. How come you didn't call a doctor?
1: She was dead, Lieutenant. Past medical aid. I was aware of my delicate position here, and I was wondering what course of action to take when Mr. Browning arrived.
2: I shot a fast question at him. Where did you and Mrs. Carstairs originally come from?
1: San Francisco, Mr. Browning. We were married there in 1907. I have here the certified copy of our marriage certificate, which I obtained in 1915, just before I left the States.
2: Dawson took the photostat copy, glared at it, handed it back. I didn't bother to look at the document. Carstairs didn't have any other papers with him, but he had something even better. A suggestion that we go through Mrs. Carstairs' personal papers in search for possible references to him. We turned up a whole sheaf of stuff. Letters he'd written her from South Africa and now yellow with age. A few copies of replies she'd sent him in which she curtly refused requests for money. We found old photos showing Agatha Carstairs and this man as they might have looked 40 years ago. And even a tattered old wedding picture. Finally,
0: okay, Mr. Carstairs. I guess you're who you claim to be, but until we're satisfied about just exactly how your wife died, we'll have to ask you to remain in this house. Is that okay with you?
2: Carstairs gave us his bland smile.
1: It is perfectly satisfactory, Lieutenant.
2: I followed Dawson out into the reception hall. You're not leaving, are you, Dawson? This guy's a phony. Dawson frowned.
0: You're wrong, Jerry. I say he's a no-good scoundrel and probably shocked the poor old lady to a death, but there's no doubt he's Byron Carstairs, and there's no doubt he'll get her money.
2: Everything we've seen here has been carefully set up for us to see. Nobody would go to all that trouble and yet leave the most essential part of it, her death, to chance. Dawson frowned.
0: Can you prove it?
2: It was a tough spot because I didn't know how Mrs. Carstairs died. Well, Carstairs says she died downstairs, and that makes me think she died upstairs. Let's take another look at that bedroom.
0: Okay, but you're just wasting my time.
2: The body had long since been removed, but the bed still showed the indentation of the frail figure on the smooth counterpane. I stared at the bed. There was something queer about the neatness of the counterpane and the careless way in which the pillows at the head of the bed had been thrust under the bolster. I pulled the counterpane back, picked up one of the pillows. Hey, look at this soiled pillow, Dawson. Those marks right here, as though teeth had tried to bite on it. Dawson, Agatha Carstairs was smothered with this pillow, a form of death whose symptoms resemble certain types of heart attack. Come on, let's arrest a murderer.
1: I murder poor Agatha? Ridiculous. My wife was considerably my senior, more than 10 years. She was a very sick woman. Could not have lived much longer in any case. I didn't have to kill her.
2: Yes, you did, because you're not her husband, never were. Let me have a copy of that marriage certificate. Carstairs hesitated, then handed it over. This is a copy dated 1915 of a marriage performed in San Francisco in 1907. I don't need any expert to tell me that this is a forgery. You were very clever with all the fake documents and pictures you planted in the house during the 2 hours you had after you killed Mrs. Carstairs. But you slipped up badly on this marriage certificate. You see, on April 8th, 1908, there was a fire in San Francisco. The San Francisco earthquake and fire. And it destroyed every single public record prior to that date. So you see, you couldn't get a photostat copy of a marriage license of 1907. You're under arrest for murder. He broke down after that. He admitted that he'd spent years preparing his crime, patiently forged documents and pictures. It all started when he discovered that the real Byron Carstairs had been executed for murder in Alaska, a fact that his wife spent 30 years concealing. The imposter forged the photostat of the 1907 marriage certificate because that was where and when the Carstairs had really been married. But that was his one and only mistake. Like I said, there's evidence and evidence. And the easiest kind to disbelieve is the kind that cannot possibly exist. Listen next time to Calling All Detectives, Mystery Drama, Mystery Quiz, and a chance for you to match wits with yours truly, Jerry Browning, Private Detective.

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6: Where are we going, Dasher?
7: Going? We're not going. We're there.
8: Yeah, you heard him, Georgie. We're there.
6: This garage?
7: Sure, what's wrong with the garage? Just the place for a nice, friendly game. Come on up the ramp, Georgie.
6: I don't feel like playing, Dasher.
7: Sure you do. You said so.
6: Yeah, but I just remembered I don't have no dough on me.
8: You won't need any dough, Georgie.
9: No dough for this game, Georgie.
6: Holly. Harry, what's going on?
8: Get up that ramp, Georgie.
7: We got a new game, Georgie. It's called Stick the Pigeon.
5: In the interest of good citizenship and law enforcement, we present Crime Does Not Pay, based on the famous Metro-Goldwyn-Mayer series of short subjects. In just a moment, you will hear Dead Pigeon, starring Myron McCormick.

0: They breed in the slums of the big cities and in the slums of the rural countryside, those parched earth, sagging roof slums of the farmlands. They want what others have, and when the proper means does not exist, they take what they want, making jungles of their minds and living according to the jungle's law of kill or be killed. They give each other nicknames for color. Louis the Dasher, because of his velvet-colored top coat and pomaded hair. Ohio Ollie, because of the tune he whistles. Jack the Kid, for obvious reasons. But Harry Roper had no nickname. His last name was enough. Harry was an expert with a four-foot piece of clothesline. They met, these four, as the general staff under the Dasher's command to consider a matter of security.
1: Cut it, Ollie. This is business.
2: Oh, meeting called order.
3: You heard the Dasher.
4: Go ahead, Dasher. Make with the talk.
1: It's a cinch. George has got to go.
4: George? That punk, what did he ever do?
1: One word. Pigeon.
2: George? A stoolie?
1: You heard me.
2: It don't seem possible.
1: Pipe down. Listen to the kid.
2: I'm walking down East Main, see? Minding my own business.
3: That's different for a change.
4: Cut it, Ollie.
3: Okay. So you was walking down East Main.
2: Yeah. About a block up the line, I see George. You know that crazy walk of his, where one shoulder, the left one, is always lower than the other? It's always easy to tell him that far away.
3: Get on with it.
2: Anyways, all of a sudden, up comes a prowl car alongside George. The door opens, in jumps George, like he was used to it all his life. Just being with the cops. About an hour later, I'm in the drugstore across from the station house. Out comes George and walks away.
3: That don't prove nothing. Maybe they had a piece on him from the prowl car.
1: That was the day they picked up Stan right out of his hideaway. Nobody knew where he was, except us and George.
4: What else?
1: The day before they broke up the game back of Marty's laundry, George was down at the DA's office. 2 days before they shot it out with Johnny Sugar, I saw him make a pinch on George. A rap that didn't stick more than 3 hours.
4: That's enough.
3: Me too.
2: When do we give it to him, Dasher?
1: Tonight, if we can find him.
4: We'll find him.
3: Want me to look? George likes me.
1: We'll all look. 2 by 2.
2: What's the pitch?
1: You'll stay with me. We'll make the candy store at Seneca and Newcastle our headquarters. Harry, you take Ollie. Work out of the all-night beanery over at Lincoln and Park. That's near the garage where the kids stashed that hot car. We'll check by phone from the pay stations. Whoever finds George talks him into a small game in the garage. No shooting, understand? I want Georgie to know why and how he's getting it.

0: Any calls, Ollie?
1: Nothing. This is my third cup of coffee and nothing. How much coffee do you think I can drink?
0: Never mind that. George will be around sometime tonight. If we miss him, we'll hear from Dasher.
1: We ain't gonna miss him.
0: You got something there, pal.

0: How much longer are we going to walk, Dasha?
1: Till we're fine.
0: Why'd we use the car? My feet are killing me.
1: George wouldn't get in a car. Anyhow, wear shoes the right size. The dams don't care if you got big feet.
0: You suppose Harry and Ollie found it?
1: If they did, Hop's got a message over at the store.
0: Yeah, this kind of thing always spoils a party for me.
1: Think how the party's going to be spoiled for Georgie.

0: never noticed before. The street's awful quiet this time of night.
1: All morning. That's why I said no guns.
0: I get it.
1: I sold George. Take a look at this. Over here under the lamppost.
0: What is it?
1: A note. Read it.
0: Meet me in my office Wednesday, 10 a.m. Tom Edwards. Hey, that's the DA.
1: Let's walk. I figure we'll plant that note on George. When the cops find him, they'll find a note. Newspaper boys will get it and print it.
0: And everybody will know George was a stoolie. They'll pin it on us.
1: Don't worry, kid. First, Edwards is DA in the next county. He couldn't be interested in us. Two, I want everybody to know. The other pigeons will know, too. I think the warning will take.
0: Dasher, you're a genius.
1: Smart enough, anyway.
0: Dasher, up ahead. Close to the buildings. Other side of the street.
1: It's dark in there. Wait till he gets near the lamppost. That's Georgie. I know that walk any place. Come on, kid.
0: Right.
1: Hi, Georgie. What's your hurry?
2: Oh, hiya, Dasher.
1: Going any place special?
2: No. No place special.
0: Interested in a little game, maybe?
2: Maybe? What's cooking?
0: Blackjack.
2: Oh, I'm lucky at blackjack. Where?
1: Central Garage. We made a deal with the Grace Monkeys. What do you say we go over and take a hand?
2: Sure. Why not?
0: Let's walk. Why are you so lucky at blackjack, George?
2: Well, any combination of seven is my lucky number.
0: I get it. Think you ought to play tonight?
2: Why not?
0: Today's the 11th.
2: Oh, the date don't mean nothing.
0: Just the cards?
2: And the dice.
1: There's Pop's corner.
0: Lights are still on around here.
1: Night owl show at the movie. Wouldn't pay for Pop to keep open otherwise.
0: It'd pay Pop to stay open only for us.
1: Any other neighborhood, it'd attract too many nosy cops. Wait for me. I'll only be a minute.
0: Yeah, sure.
2: I will be here. Now, like I was saying, kid, any combination...
1: Any messages, Pop?
3: No, nothing from nobody.
1: How's business?
3: Penny business? How can it?
1: Anybody in the back room? I want to use the phone.
3: Nobody in back, nobody in front either. If it gets no better, I'll give it up entirely.

0: Yeah.
1: Harry?
0: Right.
1: We got him.
0: Check.
1: 15 minutes.
0: And double check.
2: That was quick.
1: And to the point. Pop.
3: Yeah.
1: If anybody wants to know, the kid and I have been in and out of here all evening.
2: That's the truth.
1: See you, Pop. Good luck with the sodas.

0: We almost there, Dasher?
1: Almost. Why?
0: My feet hurt.
2: That's what I said just before we met you. Funny. They're okay now.
0: I thought you said Central Garage, Dasher.
1: They are.
0: Where are we going, Dasher?
1: Going? We're not going. We're there.
2: Yeah, you heard him, Georgie. We're there.
0: This garage?
1: Sure. What's wrong with the garage? Just the place for a nice, friendly game. Come on up the ramp, Georgie.
0: I don't feel like playing, Dasher.
1: Sure you do. You said so.
0: Yeah, but I just remembered. I don't have no dough on me.
3: You won't need any dough, Georgie.
4: No. No dough for this game, Georgie.
0: Harry, you hit too? Hey, what's going on?
2: Ramp, Georgie.
1: Hey. We got a new game, Georgie. It's called Stick the Pigeon.
0: No, you can't.
1: Go on, get him inside before he wakes up the whole neighborhood.
2: Get up there.
4: Just like a
1: fish. No, get him in the back. Way back. Come on. That's it.
0: No, I didn't do nothing. Honest, I'm clean.
1: Stand. And for money. And for Johnny Sugar.
0: I couldn't help it, Dasher. They had it on me for that Mercer Street job. They was going to fry me if I didn't talk.
2: Now, Dasher?
1: What else did you tell them?
0: Nothing, I swear. Let me go, Dasher. Let me live, Dasher. Dasher.
1: Show him, Harry.
4: Only 4 feet long, Georgie.
0: No, not the rope.
1: What do you got for him, kid?
2: Steel. Makes the hole about 1/16 of an inch across. Big enough.
0: No, shoot me, Dasher. Not the pig. Shoot me.
1: You're going to burn, Stan. Marty will work his hands off in a jute mill. Johnny will go to the rock. We hate stoolies. And in a very few minutes, you, my friend, are going to be one dead pigeon. Okay, fellas.
0: No! I don't want to die! No, please!
1: Don't let me forget the note, kid. This pigeon is going to make a real fancy dressed package.
5: In just a moment, Crime Does Not Pay will continue with Dead Pigeon.

0: Now, we continue with Crime Does Not Pay, starring Myron McCormick as Louis the Dasher Monroe in Dead Pigeon. They found George, the dead pigeon, next morning. The stolen car into which his body was tossed was abandoned on a quiet, tree-shaded residential street. A passing policeman noticed the cloth of George's coat caught in the door of the locked car. One look through the window and that particular policeman was on his way to the nearest call box. Shortly thereafter, prowl cars, squad cars, an assistant medical examiner and the wagon from the city morgue converged on the spot. That tree-shaded residential street was quiet no longer.
1: The ME is through, Lieutenant. Death by multiple stab wounds and strangling.
2: Pockets?
1: Nothing except this. Meet me, my office, Wednesday, 10 a.m., Tom Edwards.
2: Oh, Billy Dew from the DA.
1: Yeah, next county. Must have been a stoolie.
2: We'll find out since we take his prints. Let's have a look at him.
1: He's a mess, whoever he was.
2: There's the car. Boys checking the plate?
1: Well, that won't give us anything. It'll be from another car. Standard practice. This one wasn't pretty, even living.
2: What's this black stuff on his back?
1: Smells like oil to me.
2: Yeah, it is oil. That's funny, on his shirt, not on his jacket.
1: You know how they operate. Pull his jacket over his head and let him have it. It falls on his shirt.
2: Yeah. Oil. Look, Sorrell, not one word to the newspaper boys about that note.
1: Why not, Lieutenant? They'd love it.
2: I know, but that's a warning to other stoolies. We're not doing any favors for the gangs yet. And run a check of all public garages within, say, 5 miles of here.
1: That's a large order, Lieutenant.
2: I know, Sorrell, but that oil comes from the floor of a garage. I'll bet on it. And I want to know which garage has a record of a car like this one. We might pick up some interesting leads that way. Never can tell.
1: Company's come, Lieutenant. Picked up Joey here when he came to work tonight. Lieutenant Swenson, this is Joe.
2: Hello, Joe. They still call you the baker?
3: No more, Lieutenant. I'm going straight now. I got this job and been sticking to it. Honest.
1: He's washing cars at that certain garage.
2: Well, just tell us the truth, Joe. You'll be all right.
3: I don't know nothing, Lieutenant. I pick up and deliver cars, too. I'm out of the garage most of my shift.
2: Yeah, we know that. You're reporting to the probation officer, Joe?
3: Yes, sir.
2: I thought so. You know, I think you're a lucky break for us.
3: Me? Lucky for you?
2: Sorrell, get a chair for our friend Joe.
1: Of course, Lieutenant.
2: Won't you sit down, Joe?
3: I said
2: sit down.
3: Yes, sir.
2: Now start talking, Joe.
3: What about?
2: Oh, stop that. You know about accessory after the fact.
3: I don't know nothing.
2: There was no call either to pick up or deliver at your garage from midnight last night until 4:12 this morning. The record's here on this sheet. You were there.
3: All right. I was sleeping in one of the cars where I could hear the phone.
2: And hear and see a murder committed. The murder, our medical examiner says, took place between 1 and 4 a.m. this morning. That left bloodstains in the rear corner. That left oil smears on the back of the victim. You didn't sleep through anything like that, Joe. Now stop stalling, or you'll go back to your cell at the river.
3: Have a heart, Lieutenant. If I talk, I'm going to stand.
2: If you talk, you'll live longer and better. Better than behind bars, Joe.
3: I can't. He was a stoolie. They'll give it to me the same way.
2: Then you saw it. You did see it.
3: I'm scared to talk, Lieutenant. I want to live. I want to live.
2: If all the lily lived. All right, Sorrell. Take him down to Davis Street Jail and lock him up.
3: But I didn't do anything.
2: You're a material witness. And your bail is going to be as high as the DA can get the judge to make it.
4: Exercise. There ain't no playground. Keep moving.
5: Blackie,
4: no,
5: you heard.
4: You know the rules.
5: Joe,
4: no
5: the baker is here. Cell 23. Material witness. George the Pigeon. Pass it.
6: Check. Hey, Phil. Joe the baker. Cell 23. George the Pigeon. Material witness. Pass it.
4: I thought I just said no talking. Shut up, you hear?
6: Yes, I wasn't talking, sir. Get word out, Joe the Baker. Cell 23, material witness, George the Pigeon.
7: Gotcha. I'll pass it.

0: Here I am, Keyes. Is that you, Wally?
1: Yeah.
0: No, name's Jert.
1: Sorry, I heard something on the grapevine over Davis Street.
0: Spill it.
1: They got a witness on that pigeon killing.
0: They couldn't.
1: Who is it? Joe the baker, remember?
0: Yeah. Where was he?
1: Asleep in a car. Noise woke him up.
0: Brother. Dash will want to know about this. Fella, you earned your money this time. They set the bail?
1: Yeah. $100,000. Looks like they won it.

0: That's it, Dasher. Of all the lousy breaks.
1: And a character like that. Okay, Ollie, we'll get him out.
0: Spring him?
1: No, legitimate. We'll bail him out.
0: Well, we get the 100 G's.
1: Don't worry about that. The Constitution says no big bail or something. I'll send the mouthpiece into court in the morning. He'll get that bail reduced and we'll put it up. Get it?
0: And then what?
1: When Joe the Baker walks out, we'll be waiting for him. He'll jump bail, all right. They'll never find him. And it'll be worth every cent it'll cost us.

0: Okay, pal, you can have bail now.
1: Me? Who put up 100 G's for me?
0: How should I know? Only it wasn't that much. Some mouthpiece talked to the judge. It's down to 10 G's.
2: So long, Joe. It was nice knowing ya.
3: Robbie, suppose not, Joey, if you can.
0: Get going, pal.
1: I ain't going.
0: What?
1: I don't know who put up the money. I ain't got no mouthpiece. I ain't going. Can't make me go if I don't want to. I don't want no bail. I want to stay here where I'm safe. You think I'm crazy? The minute I step on the street, I'm dead. I won't do it. Nobody can make me.
0: You giving me that straight, Ollie?
4: Straight like I got it. Our pal, the Keys, says Joe suddenly got smart and refused to bail.
0: What wised him up?
4: Seems like the other characters in his cell block began wishing him goodbye. That's what he got wise.
0: I'd like to...
5: Easy, Dasher. That's my job.
0: A dumb, stupid... Next thing you know, the baker will start to talk.
4: I wouldn't be surprised if we could just get him out for 30 seconds.
0: Yeah. Haven't you any imagination? Figure something.
4: As long as he stays in there, who can touch him?
5: Well, how about a writ or something?
0: Well, they're holding him as a material witness without a charge for his own protection.
4: It don't look good to me. We can't get him out, and we can't get in.
0: Can't we? What are we paying the jailer for? A news broadcast?
5: Maybe you got something, Dasher.
4: The first time I ever heard of anybody who wanted to get into jail.
6: You got an idea, Dasher?
0: Why can't Joe have a visitor?
6: No reason why not. Oh, no, Dasher. This is one job that's not for me.
0: What's so tough? Our boyfriend lets one of us in. We get to Joe. The Keys turns his back. A fast shiv, and that's that.
5: Dasher, you mean right in his cell?
0: Oh, the visitor's room. Not regular hours. Maybe 10 o'clock at night. Keys will play along. He'd better. He has to go home when he's off shift.
5: It don't feel right, Dasher. Too close to the line.
0: If Joe the Baker speaks up in court, we're over the line.
5: You better count me out, Dasher.
6: Hey, me too. I need room to work. Jail's no place for me.
0: Ollie?
4: I get a rash every time I go near a jail. They don't agree with me. Honest, Dasher. But I'll wait outside with a car.
0: I get it. You're all turning chicken.
6: Do we gotta take care of him that way?
0: If there was any other way, wouldn't I figure it?
5: Yeah, sure you would.
6: Hey. Couldn't we draw straws or something? Short man has to go in.
0: No straws. A job like this, you have to want to do or you'll slip someplace. All right. This is the way it has to be. Ollie.
4: Yes.
0: Contact your pal.
4: Okay.
0: Joe the Baker gets a visitor. Good night.

0: What's that?
1: You got a visitor, Joe.
0: Visitor? Me? You want to see me, and since when visitors 10 o'clock at night?
1: Yes, too many questions. Come on.
0: Hey, I don't understand.
1: Come on your feet, Joey. Let's go.
0: Okay, I'm coming.

0: Well, not the day room. At night, we got a special place down near the kitchen.
1: Yeah. Okay.
0: It's in here, Joey.
2: Hello, Joey. Nice to see you.
3: Cash.
2: Shut up. Don't use my name.
3: Keep away from me. Keep away. Help. Keys. Hey, Keys.
2: Keys won't help you. He's gone to bed.
3: Don't come near me. Don't. I'll call you, Dasher. Don't come close.
2: Put down that baseball bat, Joe. Take your medicine like a man.
3: Ice cream. Chocolate ice cream. We use the bat to pack the ice in the ice cream freezer. What a break.
2: Put it down, Joe. Be nice and I'll make it quick. Otherwise, in the belly. Come on, put it down, Joe.
3: I won't. You don't get me, Dasher. I'll break your arm. Put away that shiv, Dasher. Put it away.
2: You're going to get it, Joe, just the way Georgie got it, and you know about that.
3: I saw you. I saw you. Keep away from me, Dasher.
4: Child, get those back. All right, Dasher, drop that knife.
2: Look out, Flatfoot.
3: I thought he was going to cut me. I thought he was going to cut me.
2: Well, I will, you lousy stoolie.
5: You got a hard chin, Dasher.
2: Oh, my jaw. And George, crutch.
5: Your bracelets on him, Sorrel. You didn't figure we'd have a tail on you, did you, Dasher? You didn't figure we'd pick up Ollie and the kid and Harry in the car outside. And you didn't figure to fry for killing Georgie, did you, Dasher? You just didn't figure a lot of things.
6: Crime does not pay. Myron McCormick, who has starred as Louie the Dasher in Dead Pigeon, will be back with you in just a moment.

0: Now, here in person is Myron McCormick.
1: I know that many of you believe that the world of Louis the Dasher, Ohio Ollie, and George the Pigeon is a world of fantasy, drawn from the vivid imagination of a writer of crime stories. I'm glad that you can believe this, but the fact remains that you must not believe it, because this world really exists. This is shocking, I know, and you have every right to ask not only what is to be done about it, but how it happened, and how such things can be prevented. The police do what can be done. This underworld came into being largely because of the kind of greed that breeds in slums and dire poverty. These things can be rooted out at their source. This is a basic goal toward which our civilization is moving. When we have reached that goal, you and I and all good citizens, then we will have demonstrated once and for all that crime does not pay.
0: Thank you, Myron McCormick. 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

0: Choo-choo Charlie was his name, we hear.
1: He had an engine and he sure had fun. He used good and plenty candy to make his train run.
2: 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Charlie says, love my good and plenty. 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

0: Hello?
1: Is Mr. Manletter there?
0: Why, no, I'm sorry, he's not. This is his secretary, Miss Rochelle. Can I help you?
1: Yes, you can deliver a message for me. I've been trying to reach him all day. This is John Partridge, president of the Morton National Bank.
0: Mr. Partridge, but... Well, Arthur Borden is president of the Morton Bank, isn't he?
1: Not since yesterday, he's not. Give this message to Mr. Manletter, please. Tell him that his notes to the bank were due and payable on Monday of this week, and we must have our money.
0: But, Mr. Partridge, we showed our books to Mr. Borden only last week, and he agreed to extend the notes until our accounts receivable came in. Our business is in fine shape, Mr. Partridge. Our books prove it.
1: Please tell Mr. Manletter that we'll accept our money in the morning, Miss Rochelle.
0: But it's $100,000. We can't possibly raise that money overnight.
1: I'm sorry. That's Mr. Manletter's problem. Goodbye.
0: $100,000.
2: Hello, Jean.
0: Mr. Manletter, the bank just called. There's a new president and they
2: want to foreclose on my notes.
0: How did you know?
2: Read this letter. I got it at the house this morning. Here, read it.
0: If you want to know how to prevent the bank from foreclosing on your note, have your friend Boston Blackie visit a house at 50 Hunter Street at 7 o'clock this evening. Signed, a friend. Mr. Manletter, what does that mean?
2: I don't know. I can't see any connection between the bank and Blackie. But I do know I won't ask him to go to Hunter Street.
0: Well, can we raise $100,000 for the notes overnight?
2: I don't think so, but I'll try. Only there isn't much hope.
0: Then you must call your friend Blackie.
2: No, it can only mean trouble for Blackie. I don't know how or why, but it must be trouble for him if I'm being forced to ask him to go there.
0: But Blackie thrives on trouble, Mr. Manletter, and it'll save your business.
2: No, I won't call Blackie. I'm going out to try to raise the money. You'll hear from me later.
0: All right, sir. Alice, will you call a number for me, please? Get me Boston Blackie.
3: Get me Boston Blackie. Four words that the weak use to call their champion. You know, some expressions seem so natural and right, we use them all the time without even thinking, like ruby red and sky blue and so on. Well, what I get a particular kick out of is the fact that we've added a new one to the nation's vocabulary. Yes, I hear tell that nowadays you ladies say rinso white when you want to talk about really white clothes. Of course, there's a mighty good reason why rinso gets your clothes so white. Rinso's soapy rich suds won't take no for an answer from dirt. They pitch right in your tub or washer and go to town. Yes, rinso gets out more dirt. And that's why you ladies are able to turn out those beautiful rinso white, rinso bright washes. So next wash day, whistle for the kind of wash you're proud to hang on your line. Like this. And remember, it stands for rinso white. Now, meet Chester Morris as Boston Blackie.
4: Tell me, Blackie, which one of these girls do you like best? Come on, take a look at their pictures. Come on, will you?
5: All right, Shorty, I'll judge your personal beauty contest for you. Now, this blonde here...
4: Yeah.
5: Hold it, Shorty, I'll get the phone. Hello?
6: Blackie?
5: Yes?
6: Blackie, this is Jean. I had to call you. Mr. Manletter's in terrible trouble.
4: Hey, come on, will you, Blackie? Come on, get off that phone. I gotta know about this redhead.
5: Lay off, Shorty. What is it, Jean? What's the matter with Arthur?
6: The bank called an hour ago. I've been trying since then to reach you. They're going to take over the business if Arthur doesn't redeem his notes for $100,000 by tomorrow morning.
5: Well, they can't do that, Jean.
6: Yes, they can. The notes are overdue.
4: Hey, boss, what about this brunette? Now, come on, will you?
5: Quiet. Not you, Jean. Look, honey, I haven't anywhere near $100,000, and I wouldn't know where to go to get it by tomorrow morning.
6: I didn't expect you would, Blackie, but Mr. Manletter received a message saying that if you come to 50 Hunter Street at 7 o'clock tonight, the notes will be renewed.
5: If I go to 50 Hunter Street, well, what does that mean?
6: I don't know, Blackie.
5: But if I show up, they'll renew?
6: That's what the note says. Mr. Manletter knew you'd be in some kind of danger if you went, and he wouldn't ask you.
5: Oh, don't worry, chick. You'll hear from me. Bye.
4: So you finally got done. Now, come on, help me. Look at it. See, I got 50 pictures here. Pick out the one I should pin up on my wall.
5: I can't do anything about your pin-up problem now, Shorty. Oh. I've got something at 50 Hunter Street that I've got to pin down.

0: Hey, what is this? Sounds like a record. Hey, you behind that desk. You in the mask. What is this? Come on, talk.
1: First of all, Boston Blackie, don't try anything foolish. There's one of my men behind you with a gun. And now that you've turned around to see, let me tell you that you are listening to this recording which I made, because I don't want you to know what my voice sounds like in person.
0: A record, huh? Well, personally, I prefer Harry James.
1: Blackie, I want you to listen carefully to what follows. Have you anything to say?
0: Sure I have. I hope you'll...
2: Oh! Okay, boss. Take the record off. He's out cold. I hope I didn't hit him too hard, boss. There's no sense killing him. The law is going to do that for us very soon.
3: Gee, Blackie, where you been? I've been having pups.
0: Well, I hope they look like their mother. Well, I'm back, Shorty, only I'm not the same guy.
3: You should have had your head examined for going down to that Hunter Street joint.
0: Yes, I had it cracked. That's worse. Take a look at this, Shorty.
3: A bullet hole?
0: Yeah.
3: In your coat pocket. Who'd you shoot, Blackie?
0: I didn't shoot anybody, Shorty. Somebody slugged me, and when I woke up, my gun was gone, and this hole was in my pocket. I must have been out for hours. It's almost 11 o'clock. I called Jean, and she told me the bank renewed Manletter's notes the minute I showed up at the Hunter Street place.
3: Somebody sure took an awful crack at you, hey, Blackie?
0: Yeah, it's more than that, Shorty. Only how much more and exactly what, I don't know. Get my robe, will you, please?
3: Yeah, sure, boss. Give me your coat, and I'll hang it over this here chair.
0: Well, here it is.
3: Blackie, what do you make of this business this afternoon?
0: I don't make it. It's got me stumped.
3: Yeah, me too. Well, here's your robe.
0: Thanks. I think I'll lie down and relax for half an hour. Would you mind fixing me some coffee, Shorty?
3: Oh, sure. Have it for you in just a minute, boss.
0: Thanks.
4: Hello, Blackie. Glad to see me?
0: Well, Inspector Faraday, of course I'm glad to see you. Which goes to prove how easy I am to please.
4: Very funny. Now, Blackie, I think you overdid it this afternoon.
0: Well, my head sure feels like I did.
4: That isn't what I mean. Did you ever hear of a private detective named Fred Viswell?
0: That crooked Jamis?
4: Yeah.
0: Oh, sure, I've heard of him. And he's heard of me, too, Faraday. I got the guy's license suspended when he tried to blackmail me, old couple of friends of mine, you know, last year.
4: That's the guy. He didn't like you, Blackie.
0: You know, I'd feel a whole lot worse if you said Peter Hayworth didn't like me.
4: You didn't like him either.
0: I hate rats, Faraday. Come on, what's all this about?
4: Nothing, only Viswell was found shot to death an hour ago.
0: What?
4: I'm taking you in for his murder, Blackie. Now, let's get going.
0: Now, look, Faraday, you've done ridiculous things every day of your life. But right now, you're borrowing from next week. What makes you think I bumped off Viswell?
4: I don't think it. I know it. We've got your gun, and it's got your fingerprints on it.
0: Oh.
4: We found it near Viswell's body. And if I'm not mistaken, isn't that a bullet hole in the pocket of this coat of yours on the chair? You fired from your pocket.
0: Well, maybe I burned the hole with a cigarette.
4: No cigarette ever burned a hole like that. Now, come on, let's get going, Blackie. Get dressed and hurry up. Take off that robe, put a coat on. You're coming with me. Come on, take that robe off.
0: All right.
4: Pretty robe, isn't it? Too bad you won't be allowed to wear it in jail.
0: You like this robe, Inspector?
4: Mm-hmm.
0: Well, here, take a good look at
4: Lovely.
0: It.
4: Lovely.
0: Take a good look at it. Right over your head. Shorty.
3: Yeah, I'm right here, boss. I was waiting for a signal for him before I counted.
0: Well, help me tie him up, Shorty. We'll use the cord from the robe. Now, quiet, Inspector, quiet. Don't you know it's impolite to talk with your mouth full?
3: He'll be tied up like a chicken in just a little minute now.
0: Well, I know what the score is now, Shorty. Somebody's fixed it to look like I knocked off Fred Viswell.
3: Yeah, I heard. Ain't a very pretty picture, is it, boss?
0: I'm not worried about the picture, Shorty. I'm worried about the frame.

0: Who is it? Who's there?
1: Let me in, Jean. Hurry. It's Blackie.
0: Blackie?
2: Oh, thanks. I'm sorry about coming to your apartment at this hour, Jean, but I couldn't reach you on the telephone.
0: Well, they closed the downstairs switchboard at midnight. Oh. What is it, Blackie? What's wrong?
2: I need information, Jean. I need all you know or can remember. There's some connection between a private detective named Fred Viswell and somebody at the Morton National Bank. Now, who was it that spoke to you on the telephone?
0: The new president. Oh. His name is John Partridge.
2: Well, that's the man I'm going to see. Faraday's on my trail again, Jean, and I've got to clear myself.
0: Oh, you'll never be able to get into the bank to see Partridge. Especially if Faraday has a dragnet out for you. As soon as you show up, they'll throw you in jail.
2: Oh, don't worry. I'll figure out a way to get in to see him. But if I don't get anywhere with Partridge, I'm a dead duck.
3: Good morning.
4: Good morning, Mrs. Partridge.
3: Good morning.
0: Oh, I left your mail on your desk, Mr. Partridge.
3: Thank you. I'll be in my office if anyone wants me.
2: Don't open your mouth, Partridge, or this gun will shut it permanently.
3: Why? What do you want? Aren't you one of the special police that protects the bank?
2: Oh, well, don't let this uniform fool you. I wore it just to get in here. And keep away from your desk. You know, I'm allergic to the sudden pushing of buttons. Ah, that's better. Now, do you know who I am?
3: No.
2: I'm Boston Blackie.
3: That doesn't mean a thing to me.
2: Oh, I think it does. You called Arthur Manletter's office and told him the bank wouldn't renew his notes. But he received a letter saying that if I were to go to 50 Hunter Street, the bank would renew.
3: Maybe you know what you're talking about, but I don't.
2: You've got to be the man behind a pretty shrewd frame-up, Partridge. Unless you're acting on somebody's instructions. Now, which is it?
3: You know that if I raised my voice, you'd be shot dead by the bank guards before you could go through the front door.
2: Well, I'd have company, Partridge, believe me. You. Inspector Faraday thinks I killed a man. They don't hang you twice for double killing. Why was I framed for the murder of Fred Viswell?
3: I don't know any Fred Viswell, and I don't know anything about any telephone call that was supposed to be made by me to Arthur Manletter.
2: Oh, no, you don't, huh? How about the renewal of Manletter's note?
3: There never was any question about renewing Manletter's note. His credit is excellent. The note was renewed by me personally at 10 o'clock yesterday morning with a notary attesting to the time. And that was certainly long before my alleged phone call.
2: Oh, you played it cozy, huh? You knew Manletter would call me, so you bluffed him.
3: How long are you going to make me stand here? Can't you see there's nothing I know that can help you? Why don't you go?
2: I will. I've got another stop to make. But the minute I leave this office, you'll call for help, of course.
3: Of course.
2: Oh, but you're not going to. You know, the only way you can do any calling, Partridge, is to talk in your sleep. Mr. Borden?
5: Yes?
2: I'm sorry to disturb you at your home. My name is Boston Blackie.
5: How do you do, Mr. Blackie?
2: I came up here to see you, Mr. Borden, about your bank.
5: You mean about what used to be my bank?
2: I'm sorry. Who decided to replace you as president?
5: The board of directors.
2: Oh, and was it done suddenly?
5: Yes, very.
2: Uh-huh. And where did John Partridge come from?
5: I don't know. He'd been on our board of directors only a short while.
2: Oh.
5: I'm an old man, Blackie. The loss of my bank was a blow to me. Everything came so suddenly, I haven't gotten used to not being there anymore. Will you forgive me if I'd rather not talk about it?
2: Oh, I understand, Mr. Borden. I'm going to try to get your bank back for you, but I need some help. Now, here's an address where I can be reached. Oh, you must have some loyal employee at the bank you can depend on, and would you call him and get him to find out something about Partridge? And if you get any information, send me a message. And send that ring you're wearing with it so I know it's from you.
5: I'll send you a message if I get it, but with just a paper clip on it. I haven't been able to get this ring off in years. The paper clip will identify my messenger. If I hear anything.
2: Good. Give me a little help. I'll turn a murder over to Inspector Faraday, get rid of the charge against myself, and give you a bank right in your side pocket.

0: We've got to stay down here at my waterfront hideout during the day, Shorty. Every cop in town is on our tail, and Faraday's sworn he won't sleep till he brings me in.
1: It's okay with me, Blackie. And go ahead, it's your deal. You got me, let me see, you got me 60 to 17 and two boxes. Go ahead, it's your deal.
0: You know one thing about gin rummy, it sure passes the time away.
1: Yeah, it passes my dough away, too.
2: Okay, you two, hoist him. Come on, Patsy.
3: Yeah, I'm coming.
2: Now, look, Blackie, stand up and don't try nothing foolish. I know all about you and your tricks.
0: Well, I wasn't exactly going to ask you to pick a card. Who are you?
2: A guy who ain't going to be outsmarted by you.
0: Oh?
2: Tie the little guy up, Patsy.
3: Yeah, I'll tie him up. Good, too.
2: Don't talk. Tie.
3: I'm tying him. He ain't going to go nowhere for a while.
2: Okay. Well, suppose we start moving, Blackie. You ready, Patsy?
3: Yeah. I'm ready, Mug.
0: Well, of course, don't anybody ask me.
2: You're ready, Blackie. But you don't know for what. Now, start moving.
0: Oh, this is a ride, huh? Okay. One way?
2: Oh, I wouldn't say that, Blackie. We're coming back, Patsy and me. But we got orders to get you.
0: Orders to get me, huh? Dealing in the Blackie market?
2: You'll strain an arm reaching for jokes like that, Blackie.
0: I thought that was rather clever, sir.
2: But you might as well know something.
0: Yeah?
2: We ain't taking you on any gang ride. We're turning you over to the cops.
0: Yeah, I'll bet. A couple of hoods like you wouldn't go within 2 miles of headquarters. I guarantee Faraday's got charges hanging over both of you guys.
2: Maybe. Only he'll be so glad to see you, he won't be able to think straight. All right, let's get moving, Blackie. And remember, I'm the guy that's got the gun on you.
0: Okay, Mug. But take my word for it, someday you're going to beg me to forget that.
4: Blackie, there's something natural about the way you look behind bars.
0: Yeah.
4: They look good on you.
0: Oh, thanks.
4: You've got no idea how nice it is to see you sitting so sweetly in that cell.
0: Now, Faraday, listen, I didn't knock off Fiswell. No kidding.
4: Oh, of course not. And you didn't throw your bathrobe over my head and tie me up either, did you, Blackie?
0: Well, yes, I did do that, mm-hmm. Faraday. You know I did. But I did it to help you.
4: Oh, this is going to be good. Now, tell me how.
0: Well, somebody knocked off Fred Fiswell.
4: Uh-huh.
0: Your job is to catch murderers, Faraday. I had to be free to help you, see?
4: Blackie, you should have been a lawyer.
0: Thanks.
4: Only you're overlooking a slight something. Your gun. Your pretty little gun with your fingerprints on it and a slug from it in Viswell's head and the bullet hole in your coat pocket. Nobody else killed Viswell, Blackie. You've got no alibi. You hated the guy and your gun did the job. Looks like kind of a perfect job to me.
0: This is a frame-up, Faraday. Now, you've got to do something you've never done before.
4: Oh, what?
0: Use your head.
4: Look, you're in jail, Blackie, and you tell me to use my head. Don't you think this is a spot where you should use yours?
5: Well, it seems as though Inspector Faraday is about to realize a lifelong ambition and has finally found a charge against Boston Blackie that will stick. However, that remains to be seen, of course. You know, you ladies really have it all over the men, folks, when it comes to being sensible about clothes. Come summertime, for instance, you know that one of the tricks of keeping cool is to look cool. And what could look cooler, crisper, and prettier than those bright cotton washables you wear? It's important, though, to remember to keep them bright and crisp. And that's where our soapy rich Rinso comes in. No point in working your head off in summertime, boiling and scrubbing clothes. And you don't have to with Rinso. A short soaking in Rinso suds, often as little as 10 minutes, is enough. Then a few quick finger rubs on extra soiled places, and your clothes are ready to rinse. And believe you me, you'll be mighty proud of how your wash looks, too. Your lovely colored washable cottons will stay fresh and bright week after week, wash after wash. And your white clothes, well, it goes without saying, they'll be... Yes, Rinso White. So get Rinso next wash day for a Rinso White, Rinso Bright wash. And now back to Boston Blackie, starring Chester Morris. Blackie is in jail. Inspector Faraday knows that it was Blackie's gun that killed Fred Viswell, and Blackie can't clear himself while he's in prison. Into the cell block where Blackie is being kept walks a young lady.
6: The policeman at the end of the corridor said I could come in and talk to all the other policemen in the whole jail, and you're the other policeman, so I thought I'd come over and talk to you.
2: All right, miss. But about what?
6: About the ball, of course. Everybody knows about the ball.
2: What ball?
6: The ball.

0: About what?
1: About the ball, of course. Everybody knows about the ball.
0: What ball?
1: The ball we're giving. But I'm selling tickets only to policemen.
0: Well, now I've heard everything. Selling tickets to policemen for a civilian's ball. How much are they?
1: $1. But the policeman at the end of the corridor said that if
0: look,
1: I came up...
0: Here's $1 and keep the ticket.
1: Uh-huh.
0: And the next policeman is right down past this row of cells. Go bother him, will you, please?
1: Yes.
0: And don't tell me that bag you're carrying is full of tickets. There aren't that many policemen.
1: Oh, you're so silly. Of course not. I always carry a bag. It makes me look as if I'm always about ready to go someplace.
0: Well, you can go right now. I'll unlock the door. You can walk down the corridor till you find another cop at the end of it. His name's Murphy.
1: Isn't every policeman?
0: Oh, I don't know. All right, go on. Go on, miss. Right down the corridor. Don't mind them mugs in the cells.
1: Blackie.
2: Jean, what are you doing here? This isn't visiting day.
1: Blackie, listen. I've got to keep walking when the guard looks this way.
2: Oh, don't be silly. Come in. The door's open.
1: The cell door's open?
2: Sure, try it.
1: It is. Blackie, how did you do that?
2: Shh, close the door. You know, I could open the cell door all right, Jean. That was a cinch. But I haven't figured out yet how to get past the guards at both ends of the guard.
1: Well, stop figuring it, Blackie. Here, look at this bag I brought. It's an outfit that matches the one I'm wearing, only it's a couple of sizes larger. Put it on, quick.
2: What, and leave you in the cell? Oh, nothing doing, honey.
1: I'll go out the door I came in, Blackie, and you go out the other one. Only hurry, the guard might get curious.
2: Okay, well, it won't take me a second. Now, first roll my trousers up, and then on with the dress. Oh, you brought a wig, too, huh? You think of everything. Can I get into these shoes?
1: Sure you can, and hurry, Blackie.
2: Yeah?
1: Don't forget your hat.
2: Say, it's a cute one. All right, zip me up, will you? All set.
1: There. Oh. Now, just walk out, Blackie, and tell a cop at the end of the corridor. His name's Murphy. Tell him you ran out of tickets. Can you talk like a girl?
3: Who, me? Of course I can.
1: Oh, you better not talk. Bye, Blackie, and luck. Meet me back in my apartment.
2: Oh, thanks, Jean. You're wonderful.
1: See you later, Blackie. You look awful cute in that outfit. Watch out for the wolves.
2: Oh, not me. For once, I want to be on the receiving end of a...

0: This is the house, Shorty. 50 Hunter Street. I don't know what I'd expect to find here, but let's go in.
1: Why, boss?
0: Well, maybe I can pick up something inside that'll give me a clue to that masked man. You see any lights?
1: No. Nope, there ain't any, but...
0: Okay, now don't hit your flashlight till we close the street door. Whoa, what kind of a lock is this?
1: I don't know. But if you're working on it, it's an easy lock. I'll guarantee that.
0: No, Shorty, it's an open lock. Come on in. Shh, quiet. Hit your flash, Shorty.
1: Right.
0: Yeah, this is the room where I got conked. The masked guy sat right over there facing me with his hands folded on that table, and he... Shorty.
1: What? What happened?
0: I know now who the masked guy was, Shorty.
1: Yeah?
0: I'm going to straighten out this whole mess. Wait till I look up a number in this phone book. Let's see.
1: Who are you calling, Blackie?
0: I'm calling the murderer of Fred Biswell. Wait a minute. Yeah? Okay, here it is. Well, now let's hope I sound like the mug.
2: Hey, boss, this is a mug. Come right down to Hunter Street house. I got Blackie here. He's hoit. Oh, you want to talk to him? Okay. Talk to the boss, Blackie, or you get it again. Here, take the phone.
0: So you're the boss, huh? What am I supposed to do, applaud?
2: Give me that phone, Blackie. Okay, boss. Yeah, that sure is Blackie, huh? Oh, you'll be right down?
1: At work, eh?
2: Good.
0: Yeah.
1: What a swell.
0: Okay, Shorty, now you beat it. I'm staying right here and I'm handling this alone. But I have a job for you when you get outside.
1: Okay, boss.
0: It may decide who dies for the murder of Fred Biswell. And just between us, I'd rather it wasn't me.

0: Mug. Mug. Are you in here? Mug, turn on the light. It's dark. I can't see you. Turn on the light.
1: Here's a light, Mr. Borden. Right in your face.
0: Boston Blackie.
1: That's right, Boston Blackie. You had a very nice frame-up all fixed for me, but I think you're going down to explain it all to Inspector Faraday now.
0: You? Well, I don't. So the phone call to me was a gag, eh? I might have known it was one of your tricks, Blackie, but I didn't. No harm done, though. I'll just leave.
1: Oh, just like that, eh?
0: Mm-hmm. And don't think you can threaten me, Blackie. As long as I'm alive, I'm a potential alibi for you. Only you and I know you didn't kill Fred Beerswell and that I did. And you've got to let me live in the hope that...

0: someday, I'll confess.
1: Yes, I guess maybe I do. Oh, you're a pretty smart man, Borden. You'd have to be to have me in this kind of a jam. What did Viswell ever do to you?
0: He thought he could outsmart me, the fool. Some private investors had him checking the books at the bank. Found that I'd taken quite a bit of money that didn't belong to me. And he thought he'd try a bit of blackmail. He didn't get very far.
1: Pretty thorough, aren't you?
0: I think so. How did you know I was the masked man, Blackie?
1: Well, two ways, Borden.
0: Yes?
1: One was the fact that I gave you the address of my waterfront hideout, and later your hoods paid me a visit down there. You were the only one that had that address. The other was that ring you're wearing. The one you told me you couldn't take off. When I came in tonight, I remembered the masked man was wearing that ring. You know, putting John Partridge in your place as president of the bank sounds like a wonderfully smart idea.
0: It was. I was tired of working, and I can throw Partridge in jail any time I like for a little embezzlement job he did. So he must do as I say. And now, Boston Blackie, let's go visit Inspector Faraday.
1: Well, no, Mr. Borden. I don't think I care to see the inspector tonight.
0: No? Perhaps this gun will make you change your mind. I happen to know that Faraday has your gun. You're still under suspicion of murder, you know. And if you try to escape, Blackie, I'll think nothing of killing you in cold blood.
1: You know, I believe you would, Borden. All right, I'll go with you. I guess I'd rather be a live prisoner than a dead suspect.
0: Here's Inspector Faraday's office, Blackie. Walk right in. Go on.
1: Okay, if you say so, Borden. Hello, Inspector. Say, look, don't you ever sleep?
2: Hello, Blackie. I've been expecting you. You're a little late.
1: Would you mind telling this gentleman in back of me to get rid of his gun, please, Inspector? He doesn't realize that it's impolite to point. His name is Arthur Borden.
2: Okay, Mr. Borden, I'll take that gun.
0: Certainly. Here you are.
2: Well, looks like I've got a first-rate murder suspect right here in this room.
0: It certainly does, Inspector. Going to lock him up?
2: In just a minute. In fact, I might as well do it very legal and proper. Arthur Borden, you're under arrest for the murder of Fred Viswell.
0: What? Me? Why, I...
2: Save it. I wish it was Blackie. Only it isn't. We've got your confession in your own voice, right on a dictograph record.
0: A dictograph planted in my Hunter's Street house?
2: Right.
0: That's impossible. Nobody could have put a dictograph in there.
2: You tell him, Blackie. You figured this thing out.
1: Well, before you came into the Hunter Street house tonight, Mr. Borden, I dialed the inspector's private number on the telephone and left the receiver off the hook, you see. I had Shorty call him before and tell him to expect his private telephone to ring. All the while you were telling me how perfectly you would frame me, the inspector was listening on this end.
2: Yeah, not only listening, but having the whole thing taken down on a record.
1: Say, Inspector, I did you a favor, didn't I, by turning up Viswell's murderer?
2: You did yourself a bigger favor, but what's on your mind?
1: Well, I'll tell you, Inspector. Shorty told me you have Jean Rochelle booked here.
2: You said it, Blackie. She helped you escape from jail.
1: Well, maybe she did, but if she did, I brought you in a murderer, so you certainly owe her a favor, too, right?
2: Well, maybe. What do you expect me to do, let her go?
1: Sure. You've held her long enough. Now it's my turn.
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2: All right, Monahan. Give me a little more juice in that light.
4: No. No, don't do that. I can't stand it.
2: That's better. Now, listen, Shorty, you say you don't remember what happened.
4: I don't. I keep telling you I don't.
2: All right, maybe you don't remember. You were slugged. Now, we don't want to know anything except one thing. Now, think hard, Shorty. Who was the last person you saw or talked to before you were slugged? Now, that's all we want to know.
4: I'm thinking, Inspector. Honest. I'm dizzy trying to think. I don't know. I just don't know. Hey, wait a minute. Oh, yeah, I remember now. The last person I talked to before I got conked was Boston Blackie.

Be sure to listen in at this same time next week for another exciting adventure with Boston Blackie, starring Chester Morris with Richard Lane as Inspector Faraday. You can see Chester Morris as Boston Blackie at your favorite movie theater. Boston Blackie's latest Columbia picture is One Mysterious Night, soon to be released. Original music for the program was by Charles Cornell. This is Harlow Wilcox speaking for the makers of Rinso and wishing you all a very pleasant good night.

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1: Seattle police calling all cars, attention all cars, broadcast 301 regarding a murder. Assist the Bremerton and Kitsap County officers. And that's all. Rosenquist.

0: by special appointment to His Majesty the King. The right to advertise that declaration is a most coveted honor with every business concern in Great Britain. It establishes the outstanding quality of a product in the eyes of all British subjects for it to have been chosen by their monarch. Here at home, an equally high distinction is enjoyed by serving the most discerning users of gasoline and thus earning the tribute first in public service. As the sensational motor fuel chosen by those who know the most about gasoline, the motor fuel that provides more police cars, ambulances, fire engines, and other public serving equipment with a performance that is equal to every emergency, all-purpose Rio Grande cracked, deserves that title. Drive in to the red and white Rio Grande station in your neighborhood in the morning and let one tank full convince you, as it has thousands of others, that the new Rio Grande Cracked is the all-purpose gasoline that makes every car do everything better. Rio Grande Cracked, the most highly recommended gasoline sold in the West, the motor fuel that is first in public service. The facts around which tonight's story has been built were taken from the confidential files of the Seattle, Washington Police Department. We have therefore asked Chief of Police William N. Sears to prepare a foreword to our program.
1: Crimes without motive are the hardest of all crimes to solve. Where robbery is the motive, it might be said that so far as police work is concerned, motive is lacking. The man who kills as a result of this sort of crime is usually a methodical, hard, cold, cruel, and careful man, one who leaves little trace of his identity. Such is the type of man with whom our story tonight deals. But as bare of identifying clues as this case was, it proved a potent example of the inevitable end of a life of crime. It proves that no matter how careful the criminal is in concealing his identity, sooner or later he will be brought to justice and will be made to pay for his crime.
0: On the afternoon of July 13th, 1933, two men entered the reception room of a doctor whose offices were located in the downtown section of Seattle, Washington.
2: You watch out here, Blackie, while I go in the doc's private office and operate on him.
3: Hadn't I better come with you?
2: No, I can take care of this job by myself.
3: Whatever you say, Leo.
4: Oh, I didn't know there was anyone out here in the reception room. My nurse is gone for the day.
2: Yeah, we know all that. Now get back in that office.
4: But I don't understand just what...
2: You heard what I said. Get back in there.
4: Well, that hammer. What are you going to do with that hammer?
2: We'll find out.
4: What?
2: I'll just close this door so we won't disturb anybody. And now, Doc, you're going to get yours.
4: Why are you doing this to me?
2: Shut up!
0: That the doctor was not killed by the savage beating he received from the hammer wielded by his assailant was no fault of his would-be murderers. 4 months later, on the evening of November 20th, 1933, Sam Heaslip, a special investigator for Governor Meyer of the state of Oregon, was returning to his home in Portland.
5: Just a minute there, fella.
1: Are you talking to me?
5: Yeah. Are you Sam Heaslip?
1: Yeah. Why?
5: Been doing some snooping around for the governor, haven't you?
1: Well, what business is that of yours?
5: Just this, wise guy.
0: Twice the deadly hand had struck, this time fatally. And still there remained no clue as to the identity of the brutal killer, for this was only the beginning. As darkness closed down on the little resort of Erland's Point near Bremerton, Washington, on the night of March 31st, 1934, the howling of three dogs, cooped up in a parked sedan, became increasingly annoying to the residents. Two of them, K.A. Erland, pioneer settler and founder of the Point, and his nephew, Tom Saunders, decided to investigate.
6: You know, it gives me the creeps to listen to that howling.
7: Ah, the poor devils. They've been shut up in that car for 3 days.
6: Yes, I know. It's a darn shame to treat animals that way.
7: I can't understand the Claflins permitting it. But that car belongs to friends of theirs who are apparently staying with them.
6: I don't know, but I can't stand that howling much longer. Let's try to let those dogs out for a run.
7: Oh, yes, yes. Maybe they'll be quiet then.
6: Did you bring your flashlight with you?
7: Yep, I got it right here.
6: Flash it in the car.
7: Huh. Three of them. And just frantic to get out.
6: The doors all seem to be locked.
7: Yeah.
6: Looks like we're going to have to leave them in there.
7: Well, let's go up to the Claflins' house. If anybody's home, we'll get them to let the dogs out. Otherwise, nobody in the Point here will be able to sleep tonight.
6: Okay. Doesn't look much like anybody's home, though. No lights on anywhere. The place is black as pitch.
7: Well, we'll try anyway. The doors to the garage are open and Claflin's car's in there all right. Maybe they're not out.
6: You'd think they'd have a fire going on a cold night like this, but I don't see any smoke coming from the chimney.
7: We'll try the back door here.
6: That's a good idea. If they're asleep, they can hear us better back here.
7: Mr. Claflin! Mr. Claflin! No, they don't seem to be home. I can't imagine people being so selfish as to go away and leave dogs locked up like that.
6: Let me have that flashlight a minute, will you, please?
7: Yeah, sure.
6: This thing has got me curious. I'm going to flash it into that window there.
7: What for? If there's nobody home, it won't do any good to
6: you. My Lord! Come here, quick!
7: Huh? What is it?
6: Look, down there, on the floor!
7: Why, it's a man lying there.
6: But his face! Look at his face!
7: Good Lord, Tom. He's dead.
6: That battered face!
7: Turn off the light, Tom. I don't want to look anymore.
6: What'll we do?
7: Do? I'll tell you what we're going to do. We're going to get out of here and call the sheriff.
0: Within a few minutes after Erland's tumbled words came to him over the telephone wires, Sheriff D.L. Blankenship of Kitsap County was on his way from Bremerton to the scene of the ghastly discovery. With him was his brother, Undersheriff Rush Blankenship. With the arrival of the two officers, a storm that had been impending suddenly broke, and rain came down in torrents.
8: I'm afraid this rain's going to play havoc with any footprints that might be around.
6: Uh-huh.
9: Is this the window you shined the light through?
6: Yes, that's the one.
8: Well, we'll have a look. Uh-huh, yeah, I see. And there. Look over there.
6: Where?
8: Over by that corner. That's the body of a woman. She's sprawled partly on the floor, with one arm flung across a daybed.
6: Good Lord, two of them.
8: Come on, let's get in there. Oh, it's locked. Well, we'll fix that. Jump in, Jupiter. Look at the condition of this kitchen.
9: It looks like there's been a fight in here, sure enough.
8: That's no lie. The place is a wreck. Broken bottles, dishes, smashed cans of food all over the place.
9: Not only that, there's blood smeared over the floor and along the walls.
6: My nerves are jumpy as a racing colt.
7: I think the light switch is just to the left of the door.
8: Thanks. Well, it looks like murder, all right. Look there. Man's wrists are tied in front of him with a strip of cloth. Both of them were gagged, and the woman has a blindfold over her eyes.
9: Looks like she tried to get free. The blindfold's been pulled loose quite a bit.
8: Well, whoever did this walked in on them while they were having a little game of poker. See, the cards and poker chips are still on the table between them.
9: It's a funny thing that table wasn't knocked over. Everything else we've seen in this house has been. There's poker hands lying there just as they were dealt.
8: That's so. But here, see here, four hands were dealt out. So more than those two must have been playing.
7: Where do you suppose Mr. and Mrs. Claflin are, Sheriff?
9: Well, aren't these Mr. and Mrs. Claflin?
8: No, they're not, Rush. I knew that myself. At least I know who the woman is. She's Sally Dupree. She lives in Bremerton.
7: The man's name is Gordon Wheeler. He lives right next door here. Takes care of the Claflin's place when they're away.
8: Wheeler, huh? Well, somebody must have been pretty mad at him. You see, he was shot right between the eyes. Must have killed him instantly. But just the same, his face has been all battered up.
9: Looks like the girl was shot twice.
8: Yeah?
9: Once through the neck, and the other bullet went right down through the top of her head.
8: I see.
9: Killer must have been standing right over her.
8: Well, I can't understand who'd want to kill Sally Dupree. She and her husband are show people. They own those dogs outside. Use them in their act.
9: I wonder where her husband is now.
8: I don't know, and I'm beginning to wonder where the Claflins are, too.
9: You don't suppose they killed these two and then beat it somewhere, do you, Sheriff?
8: I don't suppose anything yet. I say, let's take a look at the rest of the house. What's the next room down the hall here?
7: I believe the bathroom comes next.
8: Bathroom, huh? Well, this bathroom's a mess, too. Blood all over the floor and on the towels. Now, what's that door at the end of the hall?
7: The Claflins' room.
8: Yeah, well, let's have a look in there, too.
9: Yeah, maybe we can find a motive for this thing.
8: Great Scott.
7: What is it, Sheriff?
8: Another one. Look, that woman lying there on the bed.
7: Where? It's Mrs. Claflin.
8: And the same thing. Hands bound in front of her, a gag across her nose and mouth, and her eyes covered, too, with a white piece of adhesive tape.
9: But she hasn't been shot, Sheriff.
8: Huh?
9: Look here. This killing was done with a knife. A deep chest wound and a throat cut, too.
8: This beats me. I say, here's two knives lying on this table, both of them wiped clean.
6: Sheriff!
8: Yes, what is it?
6: There, sticking out of the closet door. A man's leg.
8: What? Another victim.
9: Say, how long is this going to go on?
8: Here, help me pull some of these dresses off that are piled on top of him. Maybe we can identify him.
9: Right.
8: Hands tied behind him. Throat cut, head battered in. Looks like his jaw's broken in a dozen places.
9: Somebody's going crazy to do a thing like this. It's the most horrible thing I've ever seen or heard about.
8: You're right on that. I know this fellow, too. He's Paul Harvey, a close friend of the Duprees.
9: You mean Paul Harvey, the bartender over at that Bremerton night spot?
8: That's right. Hey, let's get away from here for a moment while we collect our thoughts.
7: The living room is just across the hall there.
8: All right, let's go in there and see if we can reason this business out.
9: What do you suppose was the motive, Sheriff?
8: It looks like revenge murder, but it's too early to say yet. Maybe after we've looked around a little more, we can... Good Lord, look there. Now, this is too much.
9: Great Scott, Sheriff. This is mass murder.
7: Where the man lying by the door, that...
10: It's Bert Claflin.
8: Claflin, eh? And the man across the room is Arnold Dupree. Both of them beaten to death.
9: Hey, look, Sheriff.
8: Yeah?
9: Dupree still has the leg of a broken footstool in his hand. That means he put up a fight with the killer.
8: Well, that's more than can be said for poor Claflin. His hands are tied behind him like the other men's.
9: Dupree's hands had been tied, too, but he managed to get them loose somehow.
8: Well, one thing is certain. Whoever did this couldn't have gotten out of here without some kind of injury. The scene in the kitchen and the splintered chairs here in the front room prove there must have been a terrific battle.
9: That's right, Sheriff. The murderer or murderers are a cinch to have gotten bruised or cut up. Might even have a bullet wound.
8: We've got to send out a general alarm right away. The killer's had more than enough time to get clear of here. Mr. Erland said those dogs had been in that car for 3 days.
9: Well, that means this must have happened 3 nights ago.
8: Exactly. We've got to tip off all the hospitals and police agencies to be on the lookout for any injured parties who can't give a good account of themselves.
9: You're going to call in, Sheriff?
8: No, I'm going into Bremerton personally. You stay here and look after things, Rex.
0: On Easter Sunday, the day following the gruesome discovery of the sextuple murder, Captain Ernie Yoris, head of the Seattle Homicide Squad in O.K. Bodia, Chief Criminal Deputy Sheriff of King County, and Deputy Fred Frankie conducted a joint investigation at the Claflin home. Room by room, the house was gone over for every sign of physical evidence.
11: Well, I think we're beginning to get a little something tangible to work on, boys.
12: Yes, but there's still a lot of cockeyed angles to this thing, Yoris.
11: Sure, but then you can't expect everything to dovetail at the very first crack. What do you say, Frankie?
12: Let's sum this business up and see where we stand. First, the kitchen. We know there was a battle royal there. Men struggling for their lives.
13: You said it. Everything that wasn't nailed down was either thrown or smashed up in some way.
12: Yeah, we've got several pieces from broken beer bottles here. Each one with scraps of scalp and hair clinging to them. Scraps of scalp and hair that don't belong to any of the victims. So must belong to the killer.
13: Right. And there's that bullet that was fired toward the back door. Mm-hmm. The one we found embedded in the upper part of the door jamb. Was that a wild shot, or did somebody escape from the killer and run out the back way?
11: Well, that's going to be hard to say. There wasn't any blood outside there, so if anyone did go out that way, they weren't hit.
13: Still, if someone had gotten away, they'd have made a report to the police, wouldn't they?
12: Unless the someone who got away was an accomplice, Bodia.
13: Yeah, but that doesn't make sense.
12: Maybe not. However, that wild shot was the same type of bullet as the one that finished Mrs. Dupree.
11: That card room is what puzzles me.
12: Why?
11: Why did he stop and fix it up before he fled? Murderer, I mean.
13: Assuming that he did.
12: Well, we know that the killer cleaned up in the bathroom before leaving. Possibly dressed his wounds, too. Yes, it must have been him.
11: Yeah.
12: Because at that time, the others in the house were all dead.
13: What about those knives we found in the bedroom? They weren't the killers, that's sure.
12: No, they weren't the killers, Bodia. He probably picked them up in the kitchen.
11: Yeah.
12: He wouldn't leave a weapon of his own here. Too much chance that it would identify him.
11: He was smart enough for that, all right, because he took his gun away with him. Anyway, we can't find it.
12: Too bad, too. That'd be a big help.
11: What about that leather thong Claflin's hands were tied with, Frankie?
12: Hmm?
11: I didn't find anything around here it might have come from.
12: Well, it looks to me as if it might have come from a pair of high-top boots. Maybe the killer's own boots.
13: If that's the case, we might start looking for a lumberjack. There's a lot of logging camps around here.
12: It's worth a try, anyway.
11: Here's something else that puzzles me. The killer, we know, brought a gun with him. And why didn't he use it on all his victims? Why use a knife, too?
12: Chances are he had no more bullets after he'd emptied the cylinder. After that, he fought with, well, whatever he could lay his hands on.
13: Well, that'd explain why he used the hammer on Claflin and Dupree.
12: Yes, it would. And you see here? All these indentations of the head of the hammer on the footstool that Dupree was using to fight with when he died.
11: Yeah.
12: Well, that proves he used it as a shield against the killer's blows.
11: Well, the more I think about it, the more it looks like the work of one man. Two or more men aren't likely to go berserk at the same time.
12: I'm inclined to agree with that. The coroner said that a good deal of the mutilation of the bodies was done after the people were dead.
13: The killer must have gone clean off his nut.
11: Yeah.
13: A knife wound in the breast killed Mrs. Claflin. Yet the fiend cut her throat and smashed her skull afterwards.
11: And the same thing goes to the bartender, Paul Harvey.
12: Yes, and a knife wound in the back of the neck finished Bert Claflin. The killer wasn't satisfied with that either.
13: And look at poor Dupree. 21 hammer holes smashed through his skull. This is the work of one man, all right. You'll never find two pulling a stunt like this.
12: Still, how could one man bind up six people?
11: Well, I don't know.
13: Now, here's something else. What do you boys make of the heel from a woman's shoe that I found in the backyard? And that blood-stained ring of Gordon Wheeler's that I found near it?
11: Do you suppose that broken heel means there's a woman mixed up in the case somewhere? A woman we don't know about?
13: I doubt it. Somehow I can't picture a woman having anything to do with a mess like this.
12: Well, cherchez la femme. There must be some explanation for that heel.
13: I suppose there is, but what?
11: Who's that coming in?
14: Chief Tibble, Bremerton Police. Hello, Chief.
10: Hello, boys. Find anything yet?
13: Yeah, a little, but not much.
10: I hear something that might help. I just talked to a fellow who says he saw a man he knows going over on the morning boat to Seattle day before yesterday. Said the fellow was all bandaged up.
11: All bandaged up, eh?
10: Yeah.
13: Who was the man you talked to, Tibble?
10: He's a Navy Yard worker. A fellow by the name of Travers. Joe Travers.
13: Did Joe know the name of this fellow he saw?
10: He said he thought it was something, it was Leo, something, rather.
13: Didn't remember the last name, huh?
10: No, he said he doesn't know the fellow very well, but when he saw him bandaged up like that, he just thought he'd ask him what had happened.
13: And what did this Leo something or other say?
10: He said he'd gotten into a fight in some beer joint.
13: I see. Well, boys, I'm shoving off.
11: What's your hurry? Where are you going, buddy?
13: I'm going to see this fella, Joe Travers. Get him to give us a description of his bandaged friend, and I'm going to send that description all over the coast.
11: Well, do as you like, but the chances are the man got hurt just as he said he did in the beer joint brawl.
13: Maybe he did and maybe he didn't. But if I can find him, he's going to have a lot of tall explaining to do.
11: Okay, then I think we'll get a lot farther with the fingerprints we pick up here.
12: That's just it, boys. It's the worst rub of all. There isn't a fingerprint in the house that doesn't belong to one of the victims.
11: Nope. What's that? How do you know, Frankie?
12: Because I haven't found any, for one thing.
11: Oh.
12: For the others, if you'll notice some of the crimson smears on the walls, both in here and in the bedroom, you'll see what I mean.
11: You mean like the smears by the door here?
12: That's right.
11: Well, what does it mean?
12: It means that whoever made them wore gloves. None of the victims wore gloves, so draw your own conclusions.
0: Six months went by. A year. And still no trace of the killer. Although police of Bremerton and Seattle continued their feverish search for the fiend, every lead drew them into a blind alley. Arrests were made, but investigation soon cleared the suspects, and they were released. Through it all, Chief Deputy Bodia persisted in attaching significance to the name Leo, the name of the bandaged man who had been seen on the boat. And then, late one evening in September of 1935, a matron in the Seattle County Jail came to Bodia's office.
14: May I speak with you a minute, Mr. Bodia?
13: Why, of course.
14: One of my prisoners has been making a terrible fuss nearly every night. I don't know what to do with her.
13: A fuss? What kind of a fuss?
14: Well, she seems to have nightmares, talks wildly in her sleep, even screams. She's doing it now.
13: That's odd. Let's go in there.
14: Oh, I wish you would. She has me worried.
13: Dale, I'm going to the jail for a few minutes. I'll be right back.
15: Okay.
13: Come along.
16: Hello. No, no, please.
14: See? Like I told you.
13: I can't understand a word. What's she talking about?
14: Wait a minute. You'll see what I mean.
16: No, Leo. Leo, don't! Leo, don't!
14: There, you see?
13: Who is she?
14: Betty Hodges. She's in here because her husband was mixed up in some kind of burglary. They're going to accuse her of receiving some of the stolen goods.
13: Uh-huh. Leo. Well, now listen carefully. There's something I want you to do for me.
14: Yes?
13: Keep that woman by herself. Listen to everything she says during the nightmares and keep track of it. Above all, don't let her know that she's talking in her sleep.
14: Yes, sir.
13: I'll get in touch with you from time to time. Get Detective Richard Mahoney on the wire for me if he's there, will you, please?
17: Just a moment. Mahoney speaking.
13: Say, Dick, this is Bodie up at the sheriff's office.
17: Yeah? What's on your mind?
13: I just learned you were in charge of the case against Betty and Cecil Hodges.
17: Yeah, that's right.
13: Do you know if either one of them knows a man named Leo?
17: Leo? Leo who?
13: Well, I don't know his last name.
17: Well, I wouldn't know. Well, say, wait a minute. Come to think of it, Hodges did mention somebody by that name.
13: Good. In what way? I mean, what was it in reference to?
17: Hodges has been trying to spring his wife from jail. Says she has nothing to do with the rap against him.
13: Yeah?
17: Well, he wants to make a deal with me. Says if I see that the charges against her are dropped, he'll give me a hot tip on the slugging of that doctor and the shooting of Sam Heaslip down in Portland.
13: He will, eh?
17: Well, that's what he says. I haven't paid much attention to it. That's an old gag with some of these birds, you know.
13: Well, where does the name Leo fit into this?
17: Well, Hodges let it slip out once while he was trying to swap his information for his wife's release.
13: Listen, Mahoney, I'm certain we've run onto something hot. Come on over here to the jail. We're going to talk turkey to your prisoner tonight. Hodges, are you ready to talk?
18: Good guys, give me your word you'll kill that bum rap against my wife.
13: If what you have to say is on the up and up and worth it, we'll play ball with you.
18: Okay. Well, I knocked the name of the bird who slugged that dock and bumped off Sam Heaslip.
10: All right, who is this bird?
18: His name's Leo Hall.
10: How do we know you're giving us a right steer?
18: Because Leo wanted me in a Heaslip killing with him. I went to Portland and looked over the layout. I didn't want nothing to do with it.
10: Why not?
18: I don't want nothing to do with murder. I'd at least make a move to keep Leo from getting sore.
13: How do we know you went to Portland for Leo?
18: Give me a piece of paper and a pencil, and I'll draw you the layout of Heaslip's apartment.
10: All right. Here you are.
18: Thanks. There's a door here. Table over here.
10: Yeah.
15: George, that's right. Okay, Hodges, I'll take your word for it.
13: Yeah, but that's not all you're going to tell us about Leo, is it, Hodges?
18: What do you mean?
13: Don't you think you better tell us what Leo Hall knows about that mass murder over Erland's Point, too?
18: How'd you know about that?
13: Didn't anybody ever tell you it's a cop's business to know things?
18: I ain't saying nothing about that.
15: You want your wife sprung, don't you, Hodges?
18: But you guys said you'd spring her if I told you what I knew about the other jobs.
13: Yeah, we said we'd turn her loose if you told us all we wanted to know.
18: Okay, okay. Yeah, Leo pulled that one, too.
13: How do you know?
18: My wife was with him that night.
13: Oh.
18: But she didn't have nothing to do with the killings. Leo forced her to go along with him.
13: You mean she was with him in that house while he was murdering all those people?
18: Not all the time. After he'd killed Mrs. Claflin, the bartender, she ran out the back way. She couldn't stand no more.
13: And Leo just let her go, didn't try to stop her?
18: Sure he tried to stop her. He even fired his revolver at her when she was going out the back door.
15: Yeah, all this sounds kind of fishy to me. What about you, Bodia?
13: Well, I'm not so sure. We found a bullet embedded in the jamb of the rear door, where someone had fired in that direction. Sort of bears out this fellow's story.
18: I've told you all I know. Now, what about my wife?
15: All right. We'll see if she's released. At least on the rap they're holding her for now.
18: Thanks.
15: But we can't guarantee she won't be thrown right back in again in connection with the case you just told us about.
0: With the killer's full name in their possession, Bodia and Mahoney soon found others who knew him. Miss Elsa Martin, when asked if she had seen Hall around March of 1934, replied,
19: "Why, yes. That must have been around the time he was hurt in the automobile accident."
0: Then Dr. W.H. McFarlane was located and questioned.
13: "And your records show that you treated Leo Hall for cuts about the head on March 29th of last year, Doctor?"
20: "Yes, yes, here they are. I found it necessary to take 24 stitches in his scalp."
15: That makes it just 2 days before the murders were discovered.
13: I suppose Hall offered some sort of explanation for his wounds.
20: "Oh, yes, yes. He said he was parked in a car with some woman and the police came by and beat him up."
15: "Well, wasn't a story like that a little surprising to you?"
20: "Not particularly. I knew Leo was always getting into scrapes."
13: "Where'd you first meet Hall, Doctor?"
20: "At an ice skating rink where I sometimes go. He did a great deal of skating."
13: "I see. Well, thank you, Doctor, for your information."
20: Not at all. Good day, gentlemen."
13: "Good day. As far as I'm concerned, that clinches it, Mahoney."
15: "Well, the guy sure got his stories mixed. He tells the fellow on the boat he got hurt in a beer parlor brawl. Then he tells the girl he was in an automobile accident. And he winds up by telling the doctor he was beaten up by cops."
13: "And Leo Hall hung out around ice skating rinks, eh?"
15: Well, what's so odd in that?"
13: "That leather thong that was tied around Claflin's wrists. Just as like as not, that thong could have been a shoestring from an ice skate."
15: "By George, that's right. Well, what's on the menu now?"
13: "First, we send out word across the country to arrest Leo Hall and hold him for us. Then we have a nice little heart-to-heart talk with Betty Hodges."
0: When approached by the officers, Betty Hodges was obviously terrified and refused to make a statement, not at least while Leo Hall remained at liberty. But on October 24th, word came from Portland, Oregon, that Hall had been arrested there and was being held. Armed with this latest development, Bodia and Mahoney again confronted the girl.
13: "Don't you think you better tell us what you know about this case, Betty?"
16: "No. No, I'm afraid to."
13: "Afraid of Leo Hall?"
16: "Yeah."
13: "There's no reason for you to be. Hall was arrested in Portland this morning."
16: "Arrested?"
13: "Yes. If you take my advice, you'll talk before he does."
16: "How do I know you're not lying to me?"
13: "Well, here's the wire from the Portland police. Want to see it?"
16: "Yeah."
13: "There you are."
16: "Oh.
13: Now, will you talk, Betty?"
16: "I don't know."
13: "Maybe I can help you to make up your mind. I've got the heel you lost when you left the Claflin house on the night of the murder. Does that mean anything to you?"
16: "Yeah. Yeah. Oh, what do you want to know?"
13: "When did you first meet Hall? I mean, just before you went to the Claflin home with him."
16: "On March 28th. I met him downtown. You see, he's a friend of my husband's as well as mine."
13: "Yeah, go on."
16: "Well, we got to talking about parties. And I told him about a party I'd been on at the Claflins at Bremerton, and how they were very wealthy and gave swell parties."
13: "What did he say to that?"
16: "Well, he said that gave him a swell idea, that we were going to Bremerton right away. When I asked him why, he said maybe to rob the Claflins. Oh, gee, I thought he was only kidding."
13: "Yeah, some joke. What happened then?"
16: "Oh, then he went and got a sack that had a gun and a blackjack and some rolls of adhesive tape in it. I got kind of scared then, and I asked him again what he was going to do."
13: "And he still said he was going to rob the Claflins?"
16: "Yeah. Yeah, I tried to talk him out of it, but he forced me to go with him. Said he'd kill me if I didn't."
13: "So, of course, you went."
16: "Sure."
13: "Well, what happened after you got into the house?"
16: "Everybody but Mr. Wheeler and Mr. Dupree were sitting in a little back room playing cards."
13: "Where were Wheeler and Dupree?"
16: "They'd gone off after some beer. Leo walked into the room first, and I followed him."
21: "All right, folks, this is a holdup."
16: "Oh.
21: Shut up, all of you. All right, Betty, tape them up like I told you. Hey, who's that?
3: That's Sally's husband and Mr. Wheeler coming back with the beer. Oh, please don't hurt them.
4: Okay, Gordon, just leave the case on the floor. I'll put it on ice in a few minutes. Come along in the other room.
21: All right, you two line up by the wall.
4: That's it.
21: Tape up these two mugs, Betty.
4: Well, what's the meaning?
21: Shut up. I'll get to you guys later. Take the rings off the women, Betty.
3: Yeah. Oh, don't tear them off. Here, I'll take them off myself.
21: Okay, let her take them off.
3: I feel rather ill. Do you mind if I go to my room and lie down?
21: Yeah, I suppose not. I'll go with you, so don't try anything funny.
3: Oh, I never thought you'd do anything like this to me, Betty Hodges.
19: Oh, gee.
21: Oh, so you recognize it, do you? It's just going to be too bad for you. All of you.
19: Leo. Leo, what are you going to do?
21: You'll see, babe. Just wait. You ain't seen nothing yet.
19: Leo, I'm leaving. I can't stand.
21: Come back here, do you hear me? Come back.
19: Oh, no.
21: Come back, you little fool, or I'll shoot.
3: I ran for miles, I guess. It was horrible.
13: Yes, I can well imagine it was.
3: That's when I broke off my heel, I suppose. Right after Leo took that shot at me. What? It scares me just thinking about him.
13: Unless I'm very much mistaken, it's his turn to be scared now. When he finds out what the state of Washington does with their mad dogs.
0: In just a moment, we shall hear the concluding facts regarding our program. In talking to your friends about all-purpose Rio Grande cracked, emphasize that this sensationally performing motor fuel is an exact blend of 6 power-developing ingredients as compared with the 3 found in most ordinary gasolines. Keep your gas tank filled with all-purpose Rio Grande cracked, the gasoline that is first in public service.
15: Leo Hall was tried in Portland, convicted, and hanged. Betty Hodges was acquitted since it was impossible to prove her acquiescence in the case. Hall's story is another conclusive proof of the losing nature of crime.

Seattle police calling all cars. Attention all cars. Cancellation of broadcast 301 regarding a murder. Suspect in this case was hanged. That's all. Rosenquist.

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1: Broadway's my beat, from Times Square to Columbus Circle, the gaudiest, the most violent, the lonesomest mile in the world.
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0: In the first week of the new year, Broadway is beside itself with promises. The new leaves have been turned over, the resolutions made, and the wife has been kissed in the morning. It's the time of only one martini before dinner, the high-protein diet, and let the blonde stroll by without lifting your hat. Also, it's the week of the clearance sales. Good, slightly handled, and non-returnable, but at a bargain. So buy something. Live it up. It's 1952, the year the boat will come in. It's got to be the year. And in the corridor where I was, the new year was a thing that came and went, paced off by the quiet steps of nurses, a corridor of routine and pain, emergency hospital.
1: Danny? You got here fast, Danny.
0: What's the trouble, Dr. Sinsky?
1: Come on. Report that came with the man said his name was John Dobson.
0: Can he talk?
1: No.
0: How bad is he?
1: Well, I'm doing everything I can. In here. One thing, he's not in any pain. There's a report over on the table with his effects.
0: Huh. John Dobson, Park Avenue address. Found in comatose condition in a parked car on East River Drive. Motor still running, 8:20 p.m.
1: 40 minutes ago, Danny.
0: What's the matter with him, Doctor?
1: Poison.
0: Carrying a lot of money. Over $300 in his wallet.
1: I've got saliva samples down in the lab, Danny. Until then, I have to treat symptoms. Can't tell what kind of poison. Maybe self-administered.
0: I doubt it. You ever hear of anybody drinking poison and going for a car ride? I'd say the man was driving when the poison hit him, pulled over to the side,
1: that's
0: and...
1: That's your business. Pardon me, Danny. I've got mine to do.
0: And the shadows gather, wait on the edge of the circle of light that is a yellowing barrier against them, holding from them the man, locking from them his life. The shadows wait for a night's decision to be made. The beggars of darkness, eager for the handout of death. And working quietly within the fortress of light, Dr. Sinsky, aware of the hunger of shadows, moving quickly against them to deny them a man's dying. Watch it, then leave them alone with it. Go now to the Park Avenue address of John Dobson. Be told that his wife is at home. Ascend to the 30th floor apartment.

0: How clear does it have to be before it penetrates? There's no one home.
1: The woman's anger tears at her heavily creamed face, intensifies the smallness of her eyes. The only color, the pale, thin lips like an old scar.
0: Get out before I have you thrown out.
1: I'm from the police, Mrs. Dobson.
0: I don't care who you are. You've no right to come here, to wake me, to make me show myself this way.
1: Your husband's in the police emergency hospital. He's been poisoned.
0: Come in. You could have phoned, you know.
1: That's true, we could have.
0: Then you wouldn't have seen me like this. In a way, you're privileged. Few men have ever seen me in this. Even John. He has his own bedroom.
1: Maybe it didn't register, Mrs. Dobson. I said your husband has been poisoned. He's in the police emergency hospital.
0: Of course I'll go to him, if that's what you're implying. If you'd only phoned, I could have worn a proper... Well, now I'll just have to throw on the first thing that... How bad is it?
1: He's dying.
0: The blow that crushes you, say, for a finish, right between the eyes. Is that how it's done?
1: It crushes you?
0: I love him. That answer your foolish question?
1: He was found in a parked car, alone. You know where he was before that, Mrs. Dobson?
0: With me. We had a candlelight dinner here in the apartment. Over a dessert, he kissed me full on the lips. Said he had to go out for the evening. It was hours ago.
1: Did he tell you where he was going?
0: Well, he whispered it against my ear. To his old friend, Floyd Gilmore. John and he exchanged old school ties for Christmas.
1: Where do I find him?
0: Floyd? He has a devastating little flat in Gramercy Park, done in bachelor's souvenirs. The longer you keep me, you know, the longer it'll take me to get to John's side.
1: I'll drive you down, Miss Dobson.
0: I want to be lovely for him. That'll take a while. So you won't bother waiting, will you? Of course you won't.

0: Hey, what kept... Oh. Yes, what is it?
1: Your name Floyd Gilmore?
0: Well, yes, what's...
1: I'm Danny Clover, police. You mind if I come in?
0: Well, what for?
1: It's about John Dobson, I understand.
0: What about John?
1: Something's happened to him. He might die.
0: Yeah, you better come in. In here. He might die?
1: He's been poisoned. He was found a while ago in his car.
0: John?
1: I just talked to his wife. She said he'd been with you.
0: John never got here. Well, what's the matter? Don't you believe me?
1: What was he coming to see you about?
0: I ask you something. Don't you believe me? I told you John never got here.
1: I asked you something, too.
0: He was coming over to see me, that's all.
1: What for? To borrow a book, play chess, what?
0: You can take fingerprints, mister. I'm telling you, John wasn't here.
1: That's going to be pretty tough to prove, Mr. Gilmore. John Dobson had plenty of time to be here, be poisoned, and leave.
0: Be poisoned? You mean be murdered?
1: If John Dobson dies, it'll be murder.
0: I'll tell you why he came here.
1: Came here? You said he didn't.
0: All right, so I got mixed up. I got a quirk. I get my conjugations mixed when I'm under mental stress. Well, you want to listen to me, or you want to call me a liar and arrest me? Do what you want, mister.
1: Go ahead, tell me your story.
0: I had a friend I wanted John to meet.
1: Mind if I ask why?
0: John doesn't get along with his wife. She didn't approve of his outside interests.
1: You were going to introduce him to an outside interest?
0: Well, this girl, this friend of mine, is a nice kid. Same kind of personality as John.
1: Oh?
0: That's right.
1: Pretty?
0: Sure. This friend of mine was, well, fetching's the word. Not as pretty as Edna. Not nearly as pretty as John's wife.
1: What?
0: I could never understand that about John. With a beautiful wife like Edna, all her dough. Why he had so many outside interests. Why he should...
1: Where do I find this friend of yours?
0: Oh, Isabel? At the New Howard Hotel. Ask for Isabel Martin, mister. Oh, and tell her I'm sorry. Tell her we couldn't make it tonight.
2: In the New Howard Hotel, a discreet brownstone in the discreet East 60s, designed to recall the foamy days of Victorian elegance. The reproductions of antique hitching posts, standing in frozen wonder at the sleek and snarling eight-cylinder beasts flaunting their chrome. And the lobby hung with maroon velvet, its frayed tassels swaying gently over simulated marble. And presiding over it, a frocked man savoring a well-thumbed pocket edition of Charles Dickens. Take courage by the hand. Break through the mists of old lavender. Dare to ask him for Isabel Martin. The consequence is no more than a compassionate smile, a whispered room number, and a ride in a self-service elevator hung with the framed messages of beauty salons and credit dentistry. The elevator finally ascends to the heights of the fifth floor.
3: Hi there, and hello. You're late. I heard your footsteps in the hall. I opened my door and let out a call. Hi, John.
1: Not John. I'm from the police, Miss Martin.
3: Police? Floyd said he'd send me John, and he sends me you. Good old Floyd. Where's good old Floyd? I want to scratch his face.
1: Let's go inside, Miss Martin.
3: It's a lovely idea. Loveliest idea of the century. Let's everybody go inside. Let's everybody have a drink. Here, take a sip of mine. I was saving it for John, baby. He won't be here. I'll write for him. You take a sip of mine, baby.
1: You think you can understand what I'm going to tell you, Miss Martin?
3: The things this girl understands. I'm not as gone as all that, mister. Lonesome little drinky while waiting clears the brain. So tell me.
1: John Dobson is dying. He was poisoned.
3: That's why he stood me up, huh? Because he's dying.
1: You waited for him. He never showed up, is that it?
3: That's it.
1: Do you mind if I look around?
3: Love it. Love it. Note the tasteful arrangement.
1: There's another glass here on the night table. Part of a drink in it.
3: That's where it's been hiding. Come here, lonesome little drinky. I put you down and forgot all about you, didn't I? And poured myself a new one when all the time... Lonesome little baby. Pardon me, Dinky. Phone dream. Hi there, and hello. This was Isabel. Oh, for you, mister.
1: Danny Clover speaking.
4: Dr. Sinsky, Danny. Get down here. There's nothing more I can do for him.
1: Right away, doctor. Get me an empty bottle, Miss Martin. I'll want to take your forgotten drink with me.
3: Empties? I got a life full of them, mister. Take your pick.

0: Dr. Sinsky. How is he, Doctor?
1: Not a chance. Mrs. Dobson, Danny. She's in there with him. It's such a time. You better leave them alone.
0: Did he talk? Say anything?
1: Once. For a second, Danny opened his eyes and said his wife's name. Said Edna. Said my beautiful wife, Edna.
0: Beautiful?
1: Even in all her grief, I caught myself staring at her, watching her. Look. Look at her. Even in all her grief.
0: The circle of shadows was around them. Around the man and his wife. The man with pale death at his cheek. The woman, luminous, her face touched with infinite sadness, of infinite loveliness. A tear at her eye's edge, not falling, but held there. The small glistening of despair.
2: Johnny. Johnny? John! Doctor!
1: My dear.
2: My husband.

0: 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Two of our CBS radio gals are at opposite extremes intellectually. Marie Wilson is empty-headed my friend Irma, and Eve Arden is English teaching our Miss Brooks. But in spite of this difference, Irma Peterson and Connie Brooks have two things in common. They're both funny, and they're both yours to laugh at on most of these same CBS radio stations Sunday evenings. Enjoy them both tomorrow night.
1: The new year has doled out only so many of its night times, and Broadway has already used them, drained them of their neon, their glitter, their anguish. Broadway takes its place in line to wait for the new fallings of darkness, as it did on the fading edge of this nighttime that had come like other Broadway nights. It sparked the spectaculars into winking light, had opened corridors for solitude to walk, had carried on its wind laughter and shock. And Broadway stands dazed and still, waiting for this night, too, to end. And where I was, the night wouldn't depart, because it must linger on the face of a woman, on its beauty, on the tear that held the grief for her dead husband. It must listen close, because her weeping is gentle, distant. Mrs. Dobson. Mrs. Dobson.
2: Oh, don't look at me. Don't dare look at me.
1: I'll take you home.
2: There's no need. I'll manage.
1: If you want to lie down or need something, the matron will...
2: You have a dressing room?
1: What?
2: A room. Something with a mirror in it. A brightly lit mirror.
1: I suppose there's one somewhere in...
2: I shock you, Mr. Clover. I shock you because I insist on being beautiful even while Johnny lies dead. Is that something awful for a woman to want? To be beautiful for her dead husband?
1: I don't know.
2: You know it now, Mr. Clover. You've seen me ugly, and you've seen me like this. The lovely one is the woman Johnny knew. The woman Johnny saw when he died. There was never any other. You understand that, Mr. Clover?
1: I think so.
2: Good. Now leave me alone with him, will you please? I mean alone. No gratuitous sympathizers. No one to see me with tears on my face. Alone.
3: To you, Danny, a good morning. You slumbered well in the land of Nod, I hope?
1: Oh, not so good, Gina. I didn't get home from the hospital until late, and then when I finally got to bed...
3: Well, here's something that'll revive an otherwise drab day, Danny. Surprise.
1: An electric fan? What for?
3: Startles you, huh? The self-same fan you commissioned me to have repaired last July. I saved the department money, all fixed and ready to go. To wit. Like Miami.
1: This is the same...
3: The same fan by which we have called other names. Motor torn apart to the quick and revived by me, Gino Tartaglia, plus the proto-tools Mrs. T slipped into my galoshes for Christmas. Professional, huh? Feel a breeze.
1: It's January, Gino. Turn it off. Gino?
3: Yeah. Any other puttering you'd like to have done around here? Just
1: utter the word about the medical examiner's report.
3: Roger. John Dobson did indeed die from a poison which Dr. Sinsky did label as being of the alkaloid family. Specific poison and time taken will not be known until autopsy is performed on the vital organs.
1: What else have you got?
3: Some background material on Mr. and Mrs. John Dobson, dug out by obediently yours and the good Detective Mugovan.
1: If you please.
3: Indeed. Mr. Dobson lived by no visible means of support. Nice house. Nice clothes. No job. Prior to his exchanging marriage vows with Mrs. Dobson, he lived off handouts from friends.
1: Go on.
3: Mr. Dobson did attach himself and married Mrs. Dobson while she was still in widow's weeds.
1: Oh? Edna Dobson was married before?
3: To a Timothy French, deceased.
1: What did Mr. French die of, Gino? Could you find that out?
3: I did. From an accident. Mr. French was a wheelchair case from his youth. 3 years after his marriage to his wife, he had a misfortune. Fell out of his chair down the steps.
1: And Mrs. Dobson inherited his estate, isn't it?
3: Now, wait a minute, Danny. I'll look in these reports. Just take a second.
1: Well, never mind, Gino. Put them on my desk. You did real fine today.
3: Just wait till July when you can enjoy that fan, Danny. The nice things you'll say about me.
1: And study the reports the sergeant leaves on your desk. Find that the widow of Timothy French had inherited $250,000, more than half of it in insurance. Find the name of the insurance broker who had handled it, Jonathan Harvey, 12 Broad Street. Go to him. Talk to him.
4: Let me make my puny attempt at trying to understand you, Mr. Clover.
1: Go right ahead.
4: I'll have to black it out on this scratch pad. Now, let's see. Under a general heading, we have your reinvestigation of the death of Timothy French, Edna's first husband.
1: That's right.
4: Then, draw a line, and underneath, your reasons for doing so. What shall we put down, Mr. Clover?
1: Well, Mrs. Dobson's second husband died last night of alkaloid poisoning.
4: Newspapers had it at great length. I read the head. Aha! I see what you're after, Mr. Clover.
1: Thank you.
4: Now I can fill in this side. Here, we have death of husband number one. Here, death of number two in the short space of 2 years. Interesting.
1: I'm glad you agree.
4: However, I'm afraid that's as far as it goes, Mr. Clover.
1: Oh, tell me why.
4: Perhaps you don't know that my company conducted a most thorough rundown on Mr. French's death. Found it accidental. Though I'm an insurance man, Mr. Clover, I am also a friend.
1: Huh?
4: A friend, a confidant to all my clients. As I was to Tim French, as I would be to you.
1: You knew him well?
4: My dear young man, I nurtured his romance with Edna.
1: How did you do that?
4: Edna was a teller at the Ruxton Bank on Wall. One day I wheeled him along with me. Well, I made a deposit for him.
1: And that's where he met Edna Dobson, in the bank.
4: She was plain then. Thoughtless fellow could call her ugly. And Tim was a, forgive the word, a cripple. Unwanted people. They meet sometimes, fall in love, and get married.
1: Then one of them dies in the fall.
4: There you go again, beating your head against a blank wall. It's useless, Mr. Clover. We spent thousands of dollars proving it to ourselves. Tim died accidentally.
1: So leave there and decide a thing. Mrs. Edna Dobson, ex-bank clerk, widowed twice, was a woman you wanted to talk to again. Go to her apartment house. She's not the home you're told by a maid who opened the door for you and got right down on her knees again to dust. Where is she? She's going to a funeral tomorrow, so she's down to the beauty parlor, naturally. Which one? Lawson's, naturally. So thank the maid who waved her feather duster goodbye to you.

0: Which one? Lawson's, naturally. So thank the maid who waved her feather duster goodbye to you and go to Lawson's. And meet another woman, dressed fashionably clinical in a white jersey uniform, who sits behind a desk and asks questions.
1: You a husband?
0: No, I'm afraid not. I want to see...
1: Oh, boyfriend, eh? Who have we got under the dryer belongs to you?
0: I want to see Mrs. Dobson.
1: What have you been doing all morning, man? Mrs. Dobson's been here since 9. Facials, hair set, contouring, refinishing, reweaving, everything on the menu. And you walk in just as she walks out. I don't envy you.
0: Oh, why?
1: If you're a fellow who's going to help her through this bereavement, frankly, I don't envy you. Frankly, you don't look as if you can afford it. I'd get fired if mine here Lawson knew I was talking like this. Mine here is Dutch, you know.
0: No, I didn't.
1: But I like your face, to be blunt. Mostly because I like men's faces and I hate to see them be suckered.
0: I appreciate this.
1: The dough that Edna Dobson spends on lotions and contours and facials since the first day she came in here.
0: When was that?
1: I remember because when she stepped in here, mine here said, I accept the challenge. Her first husband's funeral was at noon. Her appointment was at 4.
0: And since then, she spent a lot of money, huh?
1: Not only with us. Take a walk down the street to Rexford's. Find out the dough she spends there on clothes to make her look of the form divine. But believe me, save yourself the walk. I know.
0: Well, I want to thank you for all you've done for me.
1: Not that I dislike Mrs. Dobson, you understand. Just that I like to be frank. Understand what I mean?

0: Right in here, Mrs. Dobson.
1: Oh, hello, Mrs. Dobson. Come in. Oh, sit down.
2: Sit down? Here?
0: Well, this is police headquarters, Mrs. Dobson. The taxpayers don't furnish us with upholstered furniture.
2: Well, it's so dusty.
1: Oh, Detective Markman.
0: Uh-huh. Now you can sit down, Mrs. Dobson.
2: Thank you.
1: And I want to thank you for coming down here to see me.
2: Did I have a choice?
1: Well, I didn't want to barge in on you again. I know you like to ready yourself before you meet people.
2: Thank you again. It was very considerate.
0: I was telling Mrs. Dobson out in the hall how nice I thought she looked after all she's been through.
1: He's right, Mrs. Dobson. You do look very lovely.
2: Thank you. Why did you ask me to come here?
1: Well, I have a few things I want to talk to you about.
2: I see.
0: We were surprised to hear you'd been married once before, Mrs. Dobson.
2: What of it?
1: Well, I think it's important that we should know about your first husband.
2: Know what about him?
1: How he died.
2: He died 4 years ago. He fell down the steps in his wheelchair.
0: Did you push him?
3: I'm sure there's nothing else you want to say to me.
0: Did you push him, Mrs. Dobson?
3: For your information, the insurance adjusters asked me the same thing. If they hadn't reached the conclusion that it was an accident, would I be here?
1: Sit down, Mrs. Dobson. Look, close the door and sit down. This will only take a few moments. Thank you.
2: Why did your Mr. Mugovan ask me that question?
0: Well, you don't have to ask him, Mrs. Dobson. Ask me. I'll tell you why. Because his death left you a rich woman.
2: Then by your reasoning, every woman who inherits money is a murderess.
1: You met your first husband while you were a teller in a bank, didn't you? How did you meet your second husband, John Dobson?
2: Shall I tell you? Shall I really tell you?
0: If you don't mind, Mrs. Dobson.
2: I was eating salted peanuts in a bar. He sent over a note and a bottle of wine.
1: Who paid for the wine?
2: What?
0: The lieutenant asked you who paid for the wine.
2: Who do you think paid for it?
1: I doubt whether Mr. Dobson did. He was pretty broke from what I could find out.
2: That's right, he was broke. What of it? I fell in love with him. Not right away, but eventually I fell in love with him.
0: Mr. Dobson was a good-looking man. I imagine a lot of women fell in love with him.
2: But I married him.
1: When did you find out he was running around with other women, Mrs. Dobson?
2: He's dead. Leave him alone.
0: Lieutenant asked you, Mrs. Dobson, when did you find out about
2: his... Leave him alone. Right? Leave him alone.
1: Did he start taking interest in other women when he barged in on you one day like I did and saw you like I did?
2: What difference does it make?
0: Well, here's the way we figure, Mrs. Dobson.
2: I know what you think. You think I killed my first husband, and you think I killed Johnny.
1: I don't think we'll ever know about your first husband unless you want to tell us.
2: It was an accident.
0: Well, here's the way we figure, Mrs. Dobson. Your first husband died, and you came into all that money. With money, you could make yourself beautiful. Beauty salons, custom dresses, the works. The way you always wanted to be. Isn't that right, Lieutenant?
1: Then you met a handsome man who believed you were beautiful, John Dobson. He married you.

0: had no job. He lived off you. You were satisfied with that as long as he believed you were lovely.
1: She is lovely, Danny. I don't care what you say.
0: Then he changed. He started to go around with other women. You couldn't tolerate that. You poisoned him.
1: You ever see a woman who could wear clothes like her?
0: No. No, I haven't.
1: And the way she does her hair.
0: Yeah. Beautiful.
2: You think so?
1: The reporters will think so, too.
0: The photographers, too.
1: There'll be pictures of you in all the papers.
0: All your exclusive clothes. Every woman in the city will be jealous.
2: Just when women look at me, I can tell what they're thinking. They are jealous.
1: There'll be interviews.
0: I understand. All the men. The women. The women crowding the courtroom to get one peek at you.
2: I killed them. I killed both of them. Will the reporters be here soon?

Broadway's sleeping now. The furious avenue of the night is still. It stretches out in front of you. Without beginning, without end. The dumping ground of refuse and ashes and leftovers. The neon words are turned off. But look there, where the sidewalk meets the street. It's your name, written on water. It's Broadway, the gaudiest, the most violent, the lonesomest mile in the world. Broadway, my beat.

Broadway's My Beat stars Larry Thor as Detective Danny Clover, with Charles Calvert as Tartaglia and Jack Crucian as Mugovan. The program was produced and directed by Elliot Lewis, with musical score composed and conducted by Alexander Courage. In tonight's story, Idrine Tedrow was heard as Edna Dobson. Featured in the cast were Florence Lake, Gene Tatum, Bill Boucher, and Earl Ross. Tomorrow night, the gal who made good Tuesday nights, Audrey Totter as Millie, joins the Sunday lineup on most of these same stations. Yes, from now on, you can meet Millie and all her hilarious friends, too, Sunday nights on CBS Radio. On the more serious side, tomorrow marks the debut of The People Act, CBS Radio's new series about community problems solved by American communities. 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
3: 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Understand?
4: It's 4:15 in the afternoon, sometime after the close of our last episode. As in the civil court building, attorney Perry Mason leaves the public phone booth, goes to a closed hearing chamber, is admitted by the uniformed attendant guarding the door. It's a formal, dignified room, crowded with important people at counsel tables. But instead of going forward, Mason stops, studies the room, listens to the drone of polite, assured voices with an unreadable expression. Then his expression changes, as at his own counsel table, his secretary turns, looks at him, smiles brilliantly, and...
5: You looked as if you wanted to turn around and go back.
6: Yes, I was tempted. Della, do you care who gets title to this foot and a half of real estate we're fighting over?
5: Your client cares.
6: Well, we'll get his foot and a half of real estate for him. Anything exciting happened while I was out?
5: Judge Cahill hasn't finished examining the surveyor's deposition.
6: Mm.
5: Counselor Buckley coughed 7 times and sneezed 2. Oh, and that good-looking young lawyer that Counselor Milliken just hired...
6: Who?
5: That one getting Mr. Milliken a glass of water, he winked at me 3 times.
6: Oh, some excitement.
5: What's the matter, Perry?
6: Well, when I came back in here... Take a look at this room.
5: Hmm?
6: What would you guess is the combined income of all these people?
5: Well, there's Mr. Buckley and you and Mr. Milliken and Counselors Cohn and O'Brien and Judge Cahill and junior clerks and the secretaries, court stenographer, lots, lots and lots.
6: Mm-hmm. Here we are fighting over 17 7/10 inches of vacant lot.
5: But Perry, if your client gets title, the lot won't be vacant. He's going to build an office building. And that'll mean jobs for hundreds of... Now, you know how important it is.
6: In the long run. But, Della, if you were a fly on the wall, do you know what would happen?
5: They'd hit me with a fly swatter.
6: They wouldn't have to. You'd be bored to death.
5: Perry, wait a minute. You phoned Gertie. Kate Beekman decided not to work for us?
6: I don't know. She hasn't left word yet. Probably means that she won't take the job.
5: Oh, not necessarily.
6: Well, I said probably. Della, I'm going to ask you a personal question.
5: Well, I don't promise to answer.
6: Well, if you do, don't answer from the standpoint of a legal secretary. But from the standpoint of a lovely, talented young woman. Put yourself in Kate's place.
5: Okay.
6: Say that you were given the choice of working in a law office or working as a nightclub entertainer. Which would you choose?
5: Well, I
6: remember, you don't know anything about legal work. You don't know how exciting it can be. Well?
5: Judge Cahill's ready to start again, Chief.
6: You haven't answered my question.
5: Well, no one can answer for Kate.
6: You're avoiding the question.
5: No, I can't talk now. Judge Cahill's looking right at us.
4: Meanwhile, inside the Beekman apartment, Kate stands by the window in her bedroom, sighs, shakes her head impatiently, then gets her coat and...
7: I didn't know you were cooking apple pie. Smells good.
8: Your father likes it.
7: You should have told me, so I could help.
8: Oh, you had something to think about. Going out?
7: Uh-huh. I want to walk for a while. I get restless staying in the house. Don't you?
8: Sometimes.
7: Ma?
8: Hmm?
7: I haven't phoned Mr. Mason yet.
8: Gone to now?
7: Not yet. I haven't made up my mind. Not quite. Ma, I like Mr. Mason and Miss Street and Gertie, too. I suppose you're right. Maybe I would be smart to work in his office, but... Oh, working in an office.
5: You won't do it.
7: Well, it isn't just that I won't do it. I don't know if I can.
5: Nobody says you got to, honey.
7: That's why it's hard to decide.
5: You haven't decided. Don't.
7: Hmm?
5: You don't have to tell Mr. Mason today. Call his office and tell Gertie you'd like to see him again tomorrow.
7: Talk to him again? Well...
5: It's an important decision, honey. Just take your time about it.
7: I hate to be wishy-washy.
5: Oh, nobody thinks you're wishy-washy. Go ahead and call Gertie.
7: Okay. Gertie, this is Kate Beekman. Fine, thanks, Gertie. I don't know yet about working in your office. Gertie, could I see Mr. Mason again tomorrow? Well, any time that's all right with him. All right. All right, I'll phone and ask you in the morning. Hmm? Thanks. I'll tell her. Gertie said to tell you hello. She's so nice.
5: Mm. Afraid you'd be restless in the office, honey?
7: You understand, Ma.
5: Yeah. But you got to decide for yourself, honey.
7: I care what you think, Ma. Ma, would you care if I got a job dancing?
5: Well, that depends.
7: Say a job in a nightclub. Or a musical show. Would you care?
5: Yeah. But I won't tell you what to do, Kate. You got to decide for yourself. Where are you going for your walk?
7: Oh, in the park, I guess.
5: After what happened?
7: Oh, nobody will bother me in the daytime. Goodbye, Ma.
5: Have a nice walk, honey.
4: But meanwhile, in a car parked half a block away from the Beekman apartment...
9: How much longer are we going to wait, Gordy?
10: Long as it takes.
9: Oh, Gordy.
10: All right, quiet him down.
9: You do it.
10: Look, I got to keep watching she don't slip out. Just pat him on the head.
9: Nice doggy. Oh, Gordy.
10: Okay, leave him be for now.
9: But what's going to happen when Kate beats
10: him? I'll fix it.
9: I can't even leave that animal on a leash.
10: I said I'll fix it.
9: If you ask me...
10: Nobody's asking you.
9: Nobody's telling me anything either.
10: Yeah.
9: I'm getting sick of this, Gordy. Why is Kate Beekman so important?
10: Because the big fella won't give me the nightclub if Kate don't work for
9: her. Why is she so important to the big fella? Carrying a torch for her?
10: Kate? She's only a kid.
9: Then why?
10: You don't understand because you don't know the setup.
9: Then tell me so I can understand.
10: Look, there are two guys, Tony. The big fella and JT. JT is... Well, he's the big fella's right-hand man.
9: Uh-huh.
10: Okay, it's like the big fella's the president of a bank and JT's the vice president. Got it?
9: Sure.
10: All right, now, the big fella wants everything just so. You tell him how something is, that's the way it's gotta be. For instance, say the vice president of the bank tells the president Joe Blow's gonna make his payment of $13.13 a month. Now, the 13 bucks ain't important, but the vice president's word is important. If Joe Blow don't come through with $13.13, it makes the vice president out a liar. You follow me?
9: Oh. JT told the big fella you were going to get a certain dancer. Now, the dancer isn't important, but JT's where it is. Is that...
10: Now you understand.
9: So, it's really JT who...
10: All you got to remember is JT's counting on me to keep him from being a liar. And I'm counting on you, Tony.
9: Yeah. And every time I even look at this dog... You see? Gordy...
10: Shut up. No, there she is. There she is, the red-headed girl.
9: She's no kid. Hmm. She's not bad-looking.
10: Yeah. She's starting the other way. Probably heading for the park. Okay, go on, put the leash on the dog. No, wait a minute. Open the glove compartment. There's a box of dog candy.
9: Dog candy?
10: Yeah, dog candy. Start feeding it to him. Do what I tell you. Start feeding it to him.
9: I'm scared to.
10: Look, you're going to make friends with him. Go on, feed it to him.
5: Okay. Here, doggy.
9: Oh, Gordy.
10: All right. Wait till he smells the candy. Wait a minute. Yeah. Now give it to him.
9: Hey, he's eating me.
10: Sure, give him another piece.
9: He's wagging his tail.
10: Sure. Didn't I say you'd make friends? That's all you gotta do, Tony. And say just what I told you when you see Kate Beekman and you'll be friends with her. Okay, she's turning in the park. Put a leash on Bowser.
4: Well, what do you think is going to happen when Tony meets Kate Beekman? And what do you think will happen if Gordy's right and Tony does make friends with Kate? By all means, hear tomorrow's all-important development.
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13: Sam Spade, Detective Agency?
14: Me, sweetheart.
13: Sam! Do you know you're in all the papers?
14: Don't think I'm happy about it.
13: You were standing on the sidewalk pointing,
14: mm-hmm.
13: And there's a dotted line running from U to X, yeah. Where they found the body.
14: You mean where they found the last body, F? There were several before it.
13: I know. All those poor, poor people.
14: Tell me, Effie, how many dots were there running from me to where they found the body?
13: Oh, let's see. 1, 2, 3, 6, 12, Sam.
14: That's what I expected.
13: What does it stand for?
14: For 1, 2, 3, 6, 12. Death, Seth.
13: Oh, no, not really.
14: But definitely. We just got in on a big finish. This is a tale of deceit and intrigue that's sprung through many islands and several countries. Yea, through a great many lives. So I am left with no choice but to call it the String of Death Caper. For NBC, William Spear, radio's outstanding producer, director of mystery and crime drama, brings you the greatest private detective of them all in The Adventures of Sam Spade.
15: Effie!
13: Get in, Sam!
15: Don't shout!
13: How are you, Sam?
15: Oh, I'm all right, I guess.
13: Oh, let me look at you.
15: Yeah.
13: Sam, you need a rest. You've been staying up too many nights.
15: And going around with the wrong people. You don't have to tell me.
13: Well?
15: I have only this to say. If the people I've been going around with lately won't be going around anymore, so don't worry about me.
13: All right, Sam, if you say so. Yeah. But you look so terrible.
15: Yeah.
13: Your eyes are bloodshot.
15: Aren't everybody's?
13: And your hands are shaking.
15: True, Effie, and here's why. Take it down. You ready?
13: Well, don't make it too gory, Sam.
15: Effie, I am not going to pull any punches. You'll have to take it as it came, the way I did.
13: Oh.
15: They fill it in. Through Lieutenant I.C. Kelsey, homicide detail, San Francisco Police, from Samuel Spade, license number 137596. Subject, the String of Death Caper. Dear Kelsey. It's hard to believe that the events of the past 48 hours all began with the discovery of the oyster, but they did, and they made a marked change in the census figures of several countries. The whole thing was incredible. The most incredible part of it was that I was careless enough to let myself get mixed up in it. The entire seamy saga began 2 days ago when my door opened and a woman walked in. Showgirl, type 7B, tight black skirt, two-tight blouse, red alligator shoes, hair overdone in somebody's peroxide oven, you know, that kind of stuff. She chewed gum, of course, and swung a black patent leather handbag. And her charm bracelet was so loaded, I wondered if she could lift her arm.
16: Let's face it, I'm stranded.
15: Really? Where?
16: Where'd you think? Here, right in this town.
15: Well, my sympathies. Won't you sit down?
16: Thanks. You're a gentleman.
15: Not even so.
16: The next time I take a job somewhere, I'm going to carry a ticket back to where I came from and a 6-day supply of K-rations.
15: Well, would you care to tell me about it?
16: I was doing an act at the Gay Paree when the blow fell.
15: Yeah.
16: I had a big floor show trying to boost business, but it didn't boost. It busted.
15: Oh.
16: The place was padlocked. Likewise, the owner's pocketbook. We were out 2 weeks' salary.
15: We?
16: I was the Alga, half of the dance team of Ricardo and Alga.
15: And then?
16: Ricardo, the creep, must have been tipped off, because the night we closed, at the end of his first number, he danced off the floor, out through the stage entrance and was never heard from again.
15: Well, I always say we're better off without those kind of people around anyway.
16: Not when he buffaloes out with all your savings.
15: I hate him already.
16: Well, I sent a wire to my booking agent for help, and his answer came back something like this.
15: Hmm?
16: Here, they're starving in the street. At least you got a hotel room to do it in.
15: Pardon?
16: What a laugh.
15: Oh, those agents are a shifty lot. They only like you when you're with them.
16: Ah, you're telling me. My rent's up at the end of the week, and after that, who knows?
15: Well, now, madam, your story has touched me very deeply. Would it spoil your timing any if I asked you why you came to see me?
16: Hey, you know, you got a style there. It's unique.
15: It's widely copied.
16: Now, don't flash too much of that repartee and make me forget what I came here for.
15: Just unburden yourself, Olga. No more repartee.
16: The name's Kelly. Kelly Green. Oh. I wouldn't be seen on the street as Olga.
15: Pardon my mistake?
16: Yeah. I came to ask you to find a guy named Captain Eric Nostrin. He's somewhere in San Francisco.
15: An army man?
16: He bought that title in a saloon in Tahiti. He's a beachcomber. Pam Kelly's got some information she wants to sell.
15: Mm-hmm.
16: You can reach me at the Embassy Hotel, 627. See you later, Sam.
15: Just a minute, Kelly.
16: Yeah?
15: I hate to mention this to someone in your position, but there's a fee for my services.
16: Oh, they'll pay you. The kind of information I got he wants real bad. Well, ta-ta.
15: Clearing everything off my desk, two shoes with feet in them, mine, I embarked on this dangerous assignment, if Brian Donlevy will pardon the expression. You know, I am not without sources of waterfront information, and in a couple of hours I found myself in a bistro called The Backwash, a place that hangs so precariously on the west bank of a bay that flies come to study it.
17: Sammy, how are you?
15: Hello, Eddie. What's a good word?
17: Well, Sammy, I know what I hear, but what I hear sometimes ain't the truth. Or am I too quick for you?
15: Give me a for instance.
17: Well, the guy you called about is sitting down at the far end of this very same bar. At least he calls himself Captain Eric Nostrin. This is what I hear from my side of the bar. But whether he is or not what he says he is only something that can be verified by investigation. Or am I too quick for you?
18: I'd have another pint of beer, bartender.
19: Let me, boss.
18: Sure. You can buy me drinks all night.
15: But don't make the mistake of trying to get me drunk.
18: Make it two, will you, Eddie?
19: Hi, Sam.
15: Sam. That means he knows you. You're okay by the house. Well, then you're okay by Captain Nostrin.
17: There you are, two beers.
15: Yeah. What's the rest of it, Sam?
18: Spade.
15: Yeah. Well, I'll tell you something about you, Sam Spade. You didn't come here to drink with me. You came to talk. Shall we go over in a booth?
18: That's a good idea.
15: Right. Yeah. Now I'm ready to listen.
18: Do you know Kelly Green?
15: Kelly? The dancer?
18: Yeah.
15: Why, every blasted sailor in the Orient knows Kelly. Let me see now. The last time I remember her, she was dancing on a table in Singapore for some Dutch officer.
18: Yeah, she's in town right now. She said she has some information we'd want to buy.
15: I'll bet she has. You a friend of hers?
18: Since this morning.
15: Oh, that's long enough for me. Now, what are you? Private detective?
18: I am, and that brings up one other point. She said, you would pay me for finding
15: her. Oh, surely. What's your fee?
18: $25.
15: Yeah. Yours 50.
18: No, no, no.
15: I'll take it. Now, as far as I'm concerned, you've earned it. Now, then, what's our address?
18: Embassy Hotel, room 627.
15: All right, well, I'll get in touch with her.
18: Well, see you around.
15: Hey, wait a minute, Spade.
18: Hmm?
15: How would you like to find someone for me?
18: Why not? Who are you looking for?
15: A man named Chan Lee. Now, suppose I tell you the old story now. You take a look at these. Look here. Feast your eyes.
18: He took a swatch of velvet cloth out of a sea jacket pocket and opened it. On it were six very large, very breathtaking rose-colored pearls. Nostrin's eyes flicked over each pearl as if he knew it by name and lineage. He let me stare at them for several silent minutes before he spoke again.
15: See such timeless beauty captured in six perfect spheres?
18: I haven't seen many like those.
15: Ah, and there aren't many. 12, to be exact. 12 in all the world.
18: Now, what are pearls like that worth?
15: Well, any jeweler in the city would give you $5,000 a pearl for them. But if I had all 12, I could sell the set for $75,000.
18: How'd you get half of the 12 pearls, Nostrin?
15: You ever hear of the Tawatoy oyster banks off the Borneo Islands?
18: No, I haven't been pearling lately.
15: Ah, well, I have.
18: Well, is that where these came from?
15: That's right, from the Tawatoy banks.
17: A friend of mine named Juro, named Hong Kong Ari, tipped me off that 12 perfectly matched rose-colored pearls could be picked up at Tagian Sulo from a wholesale buyer called Song Se Mao. Well, which is it? I shipped over on a catch with two other men. Song Se Mao asked 12,000 pesos for the lot, and I took them.
19: Mm-hmm.
17: Again, when we left Tagian Sulu, I got caught in a storm and I went overboard. But I didn't fall accidentally, no. I was hit on the head and thrown overboard.
19: Your buddies wanted the pearls.
17: Ah, they got six of them in my sea bag. The other six were sewn inside my belt. I still have those. But I traced those two guys all over the Orient. But both of them were killed. Ah, the Morrow Curse, they say. So far, eight people have died over these pearls.
19: The Morrow Curse?
17: Corny, isn't it?
19: Yes.
17: Anyway, the rumor is that the other six pearls have found their way to San Francisco, and that a man named Chan Lee knows about them.
19: Mm-hmm.
17: Oh, I've been here 48 hours, and I haven't found him.
19: But what do you plan to do when you find him?
17: Don't you worry, Spade. I have a buyer.
19: What?
17: I'll pay cash for him.
19: All right, I'll give you $50 worth of looking for Chan Lee. Now, where can I get in touch with him?
17: You in the book?
19: Yeah.
17: Then I'll find you. Well, just one thing, Spade. If Kelly likes it, you must be straight. Here, take a pearl.
19: Ah, wait a minute, Master. You just said each one of these pearls is worth $5,000.
17: $7,500 to me, but I want to play it this way. Now, if you find Chan Lee, you ask him if he knows me, and ask him if he knows about the pearls.
19: Mm-hmm.
17: Now, maybe he won't talk to you, so if he doesn't, just show him the pearl, and then walk out. He'll fall all over himself to find me.
19: Well, you know best. I assume no responsibility for this pearl, though.
17: Uh-huh. I can handle the responsibility for both of us.
19: Harry Ching, a friend of mine who has his ear to the Oriental grounds, put down his mother tongue edition of that great Chinese detective, Shylock Ho, and directed me to a little food store just off Grand Street. There were a number of people in the store looking at merchandise. My man was small and fat and behind the counter.
20: Good afternoon. May I assist you?
19: Chan Lee?
20: Oh, no. My name is Nguyen.
19: Harry Ching told me Chan Lee would be here.
20: Oh, before my name, Nguyen, my name Chan Lee. The personal reason for change, you understand?
19: Not fully, no, but I'm not here to inquire about that.
20: Tell
19: me, do you know a man named Captain Eric Nuskin?
20: No. Never hear a name, Captain Nuskin.
19: Well, he's big, red-pointed, beard, rough. Register?
20: Sorry, no.
19: Ever hear of the rose-colored pearls of Palatown?
20: You joke. Why you talk pearls with you again? I be your Chinese food, not beauty.
19: Well, I might have the wrong Chan Lee, but do you know anything about pearls?
20: Oh, I can tell good pearl from bad pearl. My uncle wants pearl trader.
19: Well, take a look at this.
20: Let me see.
19: Well, don't put it in your mouth.
20: I just bit it to test skin. Oh, yeah. Sure, you joke with me.
19: Joke about what? I know where five more are, just like that, worth $5,000 a piece.
20: Somebody pull your leg. This poor Japanese culture pearl, artificially colored, worth maybe $5.
19: Really?
20: Next time, don't play joke on Chinese.
19: Lee Yuen.
20: Oh, yes. Got me bored.
19: A skeptic, I took the pearl to a jeweler I know, and he told me Chan Lee lied in his straggly beard. It was the finest specimen of rose pearl he'd ever seen. Well, I went back to my office to wait for Nostrin's call when and if it came. I say I went back to my office, but not directly in, because just as I was putting the key in my lock, something familiar pushed in between my shoulder blades.
21: Mr. Spade, I know all the tricks, so don't try any. Just open the door and go in.
19: You bet.
21: Now sit down at your desk and put your hands on top of it.
19: Mm-hmm. Yeah, you were looking at the tea in Chan Lee's store, weren't you?
21: I was, and I want the pearl you have.
19: Me?
21: You.
19: All right, if you're going to make a scene, suppose you give me something.
21: I don't have to give you anything. That pearl belongs to me. It was stolen from me, along with all the others.
19: By Eric Nasser.
21: Right. Mm. Bought those pearls from Tung Tse Mao in Cagayan Sulu. Nostrand was crew on my catch, and on the way back to Shanghai, he threw me overboard so he could have the pearls himself.
19: Well, didn't you drown, Mr.?
21: Ivan T. Sanderson.
19: Oh.
21: Some Jap fisherman picked me up.
19: Good.
21: This is the first of the 12 rose-colored pearls I've gotten back, and I mean to get the other 11. Even if it takes a few dead bodies to accomplish it.
19: Well, I admire your spirit, sir, but I'm afraid you've picked out a tough career.
21: Where's Nostrand?
19: I don't know.
21: You must know you're working for him.
19: Look, he said he'd contact me. Honest, he...
21: How did you get tied up with him?
19: A girl named Kelly Green hired me to find her.
21: Call her. Right. And ask her where Nostrand is.
0: All right, I will. But don't point me.
21: Not the light.
1: Embassy Hotel.
0: Oh, 627, please.
1: Whom are you calling, please?
0: Miss Kelly Green.
22: Hello?
0: Kelly?
22: Yeah?
0: Sam Spade.
22: Yeah?
0: Did Captain Nostrand get in touch with you?
22: No. Did you find him, Sam?
0: I did.
22: Well, he hasn't come up here yet. Not yet, Sam. Thanks for calling. Goodbye.
0: She hasn't seen him yet.
21: Thank you, Mr. Spade. I'll be checking with you from time to time.
0: He pocketed his gun and stalked out with a $5,000 pearl in his hand. I knew he had heard the operator say Embassy Hotel, and I knew he heard Kelly Green's room number. So I let him get a small head start. He went directly to the Embassy Hotel. I followed him into the lobby. He got the one elevator, and I had to wait until it went up and came down before I got it. When I arrived at the sixth floor, the door of 627 was slightly open, and there was a sharp odor in the air. Ivan T. Sanderson wasn't there. Neither was Kelly Green. And dragging himself across the floor, trying to reach the door, was Captain Eric Nostrand. He had two bullet holes in his back. I tried to help him, but beyond him, he collapsed, dead. As his body relaxed, his mouth slowly opened, and five rose-colored pearls rolled out.
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0: chimes mean good times on NBC. There's music and mystery with the chimes every Saturday. 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Last week, Tennessee Waltz and My Heart Cries for You were the top tunes across the country. Will they topple? Well, you'll have the answer tomorrow on Your Hit Parade. And now back to the String of Death caper, tonight's adventure with Sam Spade.
1: After I found Narson's body, I called you, Lieutenant Kelsey, and told you as little as I could. After that, I went out to dinner and then home to bed. This hiatus was necessary in order to let the pot of vicious intrigue bubble
2: a little.
1: Well, the next morning, at considerable expense, we added a new character to our play, which was already an extravaganza.
3: Good morning.
1: Well, good morning.
3: I am not sure, monsieur, whether I'm going to kill you or let you live.
1: A very effective entrance, sir. And who are you?
3: Jacques Malraux.
1: Aha!
2: Of the
3: Malraux curse. The same, monsieur. Mm. It was reported in the papers that you found the body of Captain Eric Nostrand in the apartment of a girl named Kelly Green.
1: Well, I'm afraid I just happened to be there.
3: Did you happen to know if anyone found a number of pearls on Nostrand's body?
1: Well, as far as I know, they didn't. You mean the Tawatawi pearls, don't you?
3: Aha! You know about them?
1: A little, yeah. They belong to a man named Tung Se Mao, who sold them to a man named Ivan Sanderson, who had them stolen from him by Captain Nostrand, who had half of his stolen from him. That's the installment I just read, anyway.
3: Perhaps it is mostly right, except for one important point. Tung Se Mao was holding them for me. They were not brought. They were taken from him at the point of a gun.
1: Getting involved. Getting involved.
3: I risked my life in the shark-infested waters of Tawatawi diving for those pearls. No man but me will possess them. Now, where to find Kelly Green and Ivan Sanderson?
1: I don't know. The police don't know, so I can't tell you.
3: Aha. Uh-huh. All right, Mr. Spade. You have an honest face, I believe you. But if it turns out later that you have deceived me, you will find to your regret that Jacques Malraux is not an easy man to do business with. Au revoir.
1: Following his exit, I allowed a pause for dramatic effect and then dissolved into the next scene. On the front door of Chanley's grocery store, there was a sign, closed for the day, so I went around the block, through an alley, and came up on his living quarters from the back way. I stood at the back door and knew somebody was home listening to some Oriental Artie Shaw. I tried the doorknob, it turned, and I carefully opened the door and stepped in.
4: What you do my house?
1: Well,
4: what? Why don't you come inside your house?
1: I turn that thing off and I'll tell you.
4: All right, get out. Get out or I call police.
1: John, I didn't come here to quibble with you. I came to speak right from the shoulder.
4: What are you talking about?
1: The Tawatawi pearl.
4: I don't know pearl. Get out.
1: You know Nostrand was killed yesterday, don't you?
4: I tell you before, I know no man named Nostrand.
1: All right, where's Sanderson?
4: What man?
1: A tall man with a quick mustache who was in your store yesterday when I was there.
4: So plenty of people come my store. I not know them all by name. Come to anybody. Plenty mustache.
1: All right, play it your way for
4: get
1: now.
4: Out.
1: But if you ever do meet up with Sanderson, just tell him that I have the other five pearls. The ones Nostrand was killed for. Just as I closed the door behind me, I saw a pair of red alligator shoes with a pair of nylons draped over them pushed under a chair. I hesitated a minute, thought better, and hurried away. I went back to my office, pulled out a good book, and read for 3 hours. It paid off.
5: I had to come to you. I'm in an awful jam.
1: I should say you are. It won't get you any easier when I call the police.
5: I knew where Eck was found in my apartment, but I didn't have anything to do with it.
1: Nuts. I called you from here not 10 minutes before Nostrand was found dead.
5: All right. He was there, but he wanted me to say he wasn't.
1: You want me to tell you something else about yourself? I checked with the Embassy Hotel. Your bill was paid for a month in advance. You weren't stranded. It was a murder setup from beginning to end. But I can't understand your being dumb enough to use your real name.
5: He wasn't supposed to have been killed there. It was supposed to happen someplace else.
1: That's what I thought.
5: Oh, don't do it, Sam. I came here to tell you the truth. I need your help.
1: I can't help you now, Kelly.
5: He made me do it. He made me come to San Francisco, wait for Nostrand, and then find him.
1: Who made you? Sanderson?
5: No. Chan. Chan Lee. He killed Nostrum. He shot him. But we heard somebody at the door and went out the fire escape before we could search Nostrum.
2: What do you mean he made you do it?
5: Look at this. That arm isn't pretty, is it? There must be 1,000 holes in it.
2: When did you start this?
5: In Singapore. Chan used to be there and he supplied me. I had to follow him here because I didn't have enough money to buy it.
2: I see. Well, Kelly, I'm sorry. Maybe the state will take that into consideration.
5: Sam, I want to go into partnership with you.
2: Partnership? Doing what?
5: Selling pearls. You have 5 of them. I have 6 of them. Here.
2: Where'd you get these?
5: From Chan. I heard you there. After you left, he got excited and had to take something to quiet himself down. I grabbed these and beat it while he was still under. What do you say, Sam? Let's sell them and go someplace.
2: Well, it might be arranged. Where's Sanderson?
5: Ivan Sanderson?
2: Yeah.
5: He lives on a boat. It's a yawl, a trader anchored at Pier 32. Oh, don't worry about him, Sam. You can take care of him.
2: I probably can. Did you ever hear of a guy named Jacques Malraux?
5: Malraux? Jacques Malraux?
2: Yeah.
5: Was he in San Francisco?
2: He was in here yesterday looking for you and Sanderson.
5: Sam, the deal's off. I don't want to have anything to do with it. Here, keep the pearls.
2: I picked up the 6 pearls and put them in my office safe for the other 5 I'd taken from Nostrum. Then I went down to the waterfront looking for Sanderson. Chun Lee was still under drugs. There'd be no problem for the police to pick up. Nor would Kelly Green once her drug supply began to give out. The trader was a trim, white yawl tied up at Pier 32 with a Jacob ladder running down to its deck. I climbed down and looking around, found Sanderson in a cabin sitting behind a table. It wasn't a commonplace thing. You see, he'd just been shot.
6: You can't do anything for me, Sam. There's nothing to do.
2: How did it happen, Sam?
6: This Malraux curse.
2: Jacques Malraux.
6: Yes. He made a vow that he was going to kill anyone who touched the pearl. Anyone.
2: Did he get your pearl?
6: Yes. Who has the rest?
2: I do, 11 of them.
6: When Malraux finds out, I wonder how you're going to feel. Dying 11 times.
2: That's when I turned the whole thing over to you, Kelsey. I went back to my office, put in a call to your office, and gave you a complete rundown on the case from beginning to end. Who did what and how you might go about finding him. You said you'd be right over to pick up the pearls, but you got there a little late. I had no sooner put down the phone when...
7: All right. You have a pearl. Give them to Chum, or he will not hesitate to shoot you.
2: The way you did, Nostrum?
7: I don't have time for talk. Hurry, get pearls.
2: Okay. They're in my safe here.
7: Huh.
2: I don't think I'm going to give you any arguments or pull anything clever.
7: It would be too bad if you did.
2: I don't really know who these pearls do belong to, and I don't care much anymore. You can have the worries instead of me.
7: I would be glad to worry about such a treasure.
2: Yeah, here they are.
7: Stay where you are. Throw them to me.
2: Catch.
7: Thank you. Now I will go. I advise you against raising outcry.
2: I'm glad to get rid of you. Go and have a long and happy life.
7: Oh? Oh, I have been hand-picked by the God.
2: He was, but for a different reason. He put the pearls in his pocket, and with a little smile of triumph at how easy it had been, he turned and quickly walked out of the office. He even closed the door politely. But outside... He didn't get far. I ran for the hall, firing my .38 out of the holster. Chun Lee lay still on the floor, and his coat pocket had been turned inside out. Steps were pounding down the stairwell, and I followed. When I hit the sidewalk, he was half a block away and running. I fired at him, and he stopped and fired back. My second one caught him in the chest, and he fell twisting across the sidewalk. I walked right up to him, but it was all over. Jacques Malraux was dead. And one by one, 12 of the most beautiful rose-colored pearls in the world were dropping out of his hand, rolling down the gutter and plopping into the sewer where they belong. Period, end of string.
5: Sam,
2: hmm?
5: Did they all go down the sewer?
2: Every pearl, Effie. Who knows where they might be now?
5: Maybe at the filtering plant.
2: Maybe out to sea.
5: Sam,
2: Could
5: I get off early tonight?
2: Effie, put that thought out of your mind. They're not worth it.
5: Oh, but Sam... All that water.
2: I said, forget it. I'll go type that up. Go on, scooch. Scooch.
0: Three chimes mean good times on NBC. There's music and fun in the air tomorrow evening, styled to suit your Saturday night of merriment. Dennis Day brings you songs and comedy in his charming boyish manner, and then Judy Canova gets together with her frolicsome friends for Mountain Melody and Mayhem, followed by Grand Ole Opry with singing MC Red Foley and his gang. It's a Saturday night of fun designed for you.
5: Oh, Sam, those pearls.
8: Hmm?
5: I'd give anything just to wear them one night.
8: Anything?
5: Well, I suppose it isn't worth it. But someday, somehow, I want to wear it back to you.
8: Effie, I'd rather see you with a sparkling light in your eye any day. Looks much better on you.
5: And of course it's cheaper.
8: Effie, is that a slur on my character?
5: Oh, I don't get paid too much. But too often.
8: All right, let's settle this thing right here. You say you want some pearls?
5: Oh, I'd love some.
8: Well, here you are. Six oysters. Three boys and three girls. You can grow your own at home.
5: Sam, are those really oysters?
8: They are indeed. I picked them up at Fisherman's Wharf just this afternoon.
5: What do I do?
8: Well, I'll make it easier for you. I also bought a bottle of cocktail sauce. So which will it be, pearls or oysters on the half shell?
5: Oh, Sam. You're so different. Let's eat them.
8: Not until you say...
5: Good night.

Adventures of Sam Spade are produced, edited, and directed by William Spear. Sam Spade was played by Stephen Dunn. Loreen Tuttle is Effie. Script for tonight's adventure by John Michael Hayes. Musical scoring by Lud Gluskin, conducted by Robert Armbruster.

0: Join us again next week, same time, for another adventure with Sam Spade. Now the Magnificent Montague, then it's Duffy Savern on NBC.
1: You know, some marmalades get some of their tang from added flavoring. While Robertson's Golden Shred gets all of its tang from Seville oranges. 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
1: You know, some marmalades get some of their tang from added flavoring. While Robertson's Golden Shred gets all of its tang from Seville oranges. 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

0: presenting Orson Welles as the Third Man. The Lives of Harry Lime. The fabulous stories of the immortal character originally created in the motion picture The Third Man. With zither music by Anton Karas.
1: That was the shot that killed Harry Lime. He died in a sewer beneath Vienna. As those of you know who saw the movie The Third Man. Yes, that was the end of Harry Lime. But it was not the beginning. Harry Lime had many lives. And I can recount all of them. How do I know? Very simple. Because my name is Harry Lime. Say what you will about Harry Lime. He at least was honest in his desire for money and the good things of life. Harry believed in seeing the world at other people's expense. Sometimes the cost ran high as a man's life. Let me tell you about it. I know what I'm talking about.

0: And now, Orson Welles as Harry Lyme, the third man, in Clay Pigeon.
1: In 1942, my fortunes being for the moment at ebb tide, it pleased me to return to America, to New York specifically, because I heard that an old and important enemy of mine was in difficulties and wished to see me. I went to the hotel where he was staying, supposedly incognito, and made myself available at the bar. But nothing happened. I rang up quite a bar bill and things were looking serious. So I ordered another drink. And then...
2: Mr. Harry Lyme?
1: Yes, indeed.
2: I'm sorry to bother you.
1: Bother? If all bothersome things were as attractively packaged, I'd gladly be the most burdened of men. Won't you join me?
2: I didn't come here for that reason, Mr. Lyme.
1: I know. It's a friendly gesture, and I have a hunch we're going to see a lot of each other. Now, since you know my name, why don't you tell me yours?
2: That's unimportant.
1: Well, as a matter of opinion.
2: Will you please come with me?
1: Well, I say, isn't that approach a little bold? After all, an establishment like this frowns on such obvious...
2: Please, Mr. Lyme, come with me. You're the only one who can save him.
1: Me? Save anybody? You've come to the wrong Harry Lyme.
2: Please, you must, even though you hate him.
1: Hate him? Now you interest me. Now, just which antagonist do you mean? I've got an awful lot of enemies.
2: You're wasting time. He'll pay you a great deal of money.
1: Money?
2: You can name your own price.
1: The price of my hatred comes pretty high. But for money and hate, Lyme goes anywhere. Lovely lady, lead on. Profitable business should be made as painless as possible, and this girl was a pleasure. The dark Irish type with eyes, the mood and color of the restless channel waters, and hair as blue-black as the proverbial raven's wing. I began to enjoy myself. My waiting game was going to pay off through an old enemy. It was a fine evening for cold mischief. We took the elevator in silence, walking down the corridor to the suite of my enemy. I studied my young guide. She caught my glance. Her color mounted. I smiled.
2: We're almost there.
1: I say, are you bringing me on a wild goose chase?
2: If it is, then it's the goose that lays the golden egg, Mr. Lyme. This is it.
1: You don't approve of me, do you?
2: Follow me, please.
1: I'd love to. You're just like the rest of the public, you know. You're always clamoring for high ideals, fair play, and always the first to indict without a hearing.
3: Yes?
2: I found him, sir.
1: To the contrary, I found you.
2: Please.
3: Well, come in, by all means.
1: The Honorable James Hadley, I believe.
3: Aren't you surprised to see me, Lyme?
1: Not particularly. This morning when the wind from the East River brought with it the usual aroma of stale grease, ancient garbage, and sewer gas, I had an idea I might run into Governor Hadley before the day was out. Aren't you in the wrong state?
3: Still the same old Harry. Insulting, conniving.
1: And you're the man I'm supposed to help?
3: It's not by choice, believe me.
1: That I do believe, Governor. The dislike is mutual. Well, Governor, it's nice leaving you.
3: Wait, Lyme. I'm offering you $15,000.
1: If...
2: Had I better leave, Governor?
3: No. You're responsible for bringing Lyme here, Nora. Perhaps my only hope of keeping him here.
1: You're quite wrong, sir. There are 15,000 reasons holding me here for the time being. How long I remain depends on you. Talk.
3: I know how you hate me. I also know your capabilities, Lyme. You're the only man to accomplish the job I have in mind. I've already told you what I'd pay... Lyme, I'm begging you to help me.
1: That's good. You begging me for help. All right, sing your sad song, Hadley, old man, about the beast you must feed.
3: You know.
1: Don't I always know, Governor? Knowing who was after your official scalp, I realized you'd undoubtedly come to me for help. Use one poison as the antidote for another, made myself available. You found me.
2: You mean... You knew it all the time, even downstairs, you knew.
1: In general, dear Nora, though I neither knew the sordid details nor the price to be paid for my services.
3: Show him the pictures, Nora.
2: Yes, Captain. Right here in the briefcase. Here you are.
1: Thank you. My Governor, I didn't think it even of you.
3: You see, Nora, even Lyme believes the man in those cursed pictures is me.
1: Very interesting. Who's the lady?
3: How should I know?
1: Oh, come on now, Governor. Official manners, or in this case, even unofficial manners, demand that you at least know the name of your female companion. As American etiquette deteriorated to the point that you summoned such creatures with a, hey, you.
2: Mr. Lyme, I'll have you know that Governor Hadley is not the man in those pictures.
1: And good little girl should never, never tell lies, Nora.
3: Oh, hang it all. She's telling the truth, Lyme. I never frequent such clubs as those pictures show. And here. Here, look at this one. You'll recognize a newcomer to the party.
1: Yes, Cato. Cato, the robber baron. I admire his instincts, but not always his performance. He's a bit clumsy.
3: Trubus Cato. Gambler, ward heater, grafter.
1: Such dear, nostalgic words. You almost make me homesick, Governor.
3: Be sensible, Lyme. Can you imagine me in such company at any time, particularly with an election coming up next month?
1: Not unless you're even more stupid than you used to be, James. But then everything is possible.
2: Really, Mr. Lyme, this is the...
1: But cameras don't lie.
3: You, above anyone else, should know better than that, Lyme. How many times have you faked the picture to gain your ends?
1: Touché, Governor, but then I always do things the hard way. You told Nora that yourself.
3: Yes, hard for your victims. Oh, but this isn't getting us any place. No matter what else you may choose to think of me, Lyme, you know my term in office has been clean.
1: Insofar as proof is concerned, the incorruptible Governor Hadley. However, these pictures prove extremely embarrassing, old man. The untouchable Hadley seems to have been taken.
2: I don't know much about you, Mr. Lyme, except that you hate Governor Hadley. But now he's asking for your help. No matter what happened in the past between you, please help him. He's willing to pay. He said your hatred came high. Wasn't his offer high enough?
3: Nora.
1: It's quite all right, Governor. I admire honesty and loyalty, even though I don't approve of it or believe in it. Come here, Nora.
2: What?
1: Come here. Why don't you stand right before me? Look right into my eyes, straight in my eyes. Answer a question.
2: But I... Well, Mr. Lyme, what is it?
1: If I were the governor, and you were my secretary, would you be as honest, as loyal?
2: As honest? Yes. As loyal? No.
1: I see. Well, why the great concern about these pictures, Hadley? Surely your indiscretions aren't that important.
3: Then you are going to help me.
1: I'm considering it.
3: Then you know those pictures are important, Lyme. Cato's going to use them to ruin me.
1: Why?
3: He wants control of my state. Either his crooked syndicate moves in, or he sends these pictures to every newspaper in the state on the eve of the election.
1: Trubus Cato has improved with the years. This is almost worthy of me.
3: I never expected you to understand, Lyme. But I thought the fee might make it worth your while. Re-election means a great deal to me. I've worked hard for my office. I don't want to win or lose because of a hoodlum like Cato. And I don't want my wife, my family, to be subjugated to this kind of smear campaign. They don't deserve it.
1: Spoken like a true family man, an American and a politician.
2: Governor Hadley, there must be some other way to get the negatives than this man.
3: Oh, please, not.
1: Elaine, the fair Elaine, the lovable Elaine, the lily maid of Astolat. High in her chamber, upper tower to the east, guarded the sacred.

0: Elaine the fair, Elaine the lovable, Elaine the lily maid of Astolat. High in her chamber, up a tower to the east, guarded the sacred shield. I'll get the negatives and the rest of these pictures from Cato for 15,000.
1: Oh, thank
0: heaven. And dismissal of all charges against me in your state, old man.
2: What?
0: The price is cheap, Governor, for your career, your family.
3: Well, Governor, you can't.
2: Just a moment, Nora. Very well, Lyme. You'll get me those negatives and you'll receive your money and full pardon.
0: I'll take the money now.
2: I expected that. Pay him, Nora.
3: How do you know you can trust him, sir?
2: He's the only man I know who can outwit Cato. I've got to trust him.
0: My fee, Miss Peyton?
3: Here it is. You'd better count it, Mr. Lyme.
0: But why? I trust you.
3: Oh.
2: Just how do you plan to contact Cato?
0: That's easy enough. He's a fine man like Cato. The hard part is in avoiding him. You should know that very well, Governor.
2: Well, what is my next move?
0: Right back to your nice snug capital. Return to your ivory tower, Hadley, and carry on business as usual.
2: Very well. We might as well start packing, Nora. We'll leave at once.
3: Yes, Governor.
0: No.
2: What?
0: Nora stays with me.
3: I what?
2: Now, listen here, lad.
0: Cato doesn't know her by sight, does he?
2: I don't think so. He contacted me away from his office.
0: And she'll be on Gorbatin. You can still pack, Nora. I want you to register at another hotel, the Plaza. I'll meet you at the cocktail lounge in 3 hours.
3: Just what do you think?
2: Nora, I'd appreciate it if you would cooperate with Mr. Lyme in whatever way you can.
0: Well, Nora?
3: Very well, Governor. I'll do my best.
2: You understand, Nora. We must trust Mr. Lyme.
4: Well, who wants to talk in the hall, Cato? Let me in.
0: Come in, then.
4: Well,
0: what have you found out, Izzy?
4: I am tailing Governor Hadley like you want, ever since he sneaked into town.
0: Yeah. Come to the point.
4: Who is staying away from the point? The governor is making contacts with every main hood in New York. But nobody wants to go against Cato. Only Hadley must be finding someone who will go against you, because he leaves the hotel 3 hours ago.
0: Leaves?
4: Checks out, is taking a powder. But before that, he sends his girl down to the bar.
0: Girl? What girl?
4: Who knows her name? But who this girl talks to down at the bar, you'll never guess.
0: Come on, Gib. I'm not playing guessing games.
4: All right, Cato. So don't get sore at me. I'm trying to tell you all the time. She meets a Harry Lyme. I hear her say the name.
0: Harry Lyme.
4: This is not good news.
0: Harry Lyme's the only guy, but the only guy who can louse me up. He would have to come to New York. Come on.
4: Come on where?
0: To the Plaza, you jerk. If Lyme's to come into this game, he's going to be on my side, alive or dead.
3: Mr. Lyme.
0: Nora, never dared hope you'd be this eager to see me.
3: It's Cato over at the bar.
0: Oh, have a drink.
3: What are you going to do about Cato?
0: Careful when it comes to waiting.
5: Yes, sir. What will you help?
0: Well, what's your pleasure, honey?
3: Nothing. Anything.
0: Well, that offers a pretty wide choice. Waiter, scotch and water for two.
5: Two scotch and water, it is. Thank you.
0: I want you to smile, Nora. Look relaxed. Listen very carefully to what I have to say.
3: I'll try.
0: Glad you blessed me once before I die.
3: What?
0: Your smile. It's the first time I've seen it. Its radiance is breathtaking.
3: Please.
0: Leave me at once, Nora. When you're going to the powder room, don't return. Go to your room and stay there.
3: I don't understand.
0: Mr. Cato is preparing to beard me in his den, and I want you around when he does.
3: But
0: he's coming this way. All right. I haven't called you by morning. Get back to the capital fast.
3: What about you?
0: Why, Nora, I never dreamed you cared.
3: Oh, of all the...
5: You're scratching grappas here?
0: Fine. There you are.
5: Ah, thank you, sir.
0: Drinking alone, Lyme? That can turn into a bad habit.
5: True is Cato in the flesh.
0: It is flesh, isn't it, old boy? Same old Harry. How about buying me the next round, Harry? At my place.
5: Why, Trubus, old man. Are you thinking of taking me for a ride?
0: Why,
5: oh,
0: Harry.
5: It's all right, old man. I'm game for anything. Shall we go?

0: true, I was being taken for a ride. And a long one. A silent one. Once we got in the car, Truvis stopped talking, and I was not in the mood to make any conversation. I had my tiger by the tail, and I waited for his move.
1: Wait in the car, Izzy. This won't take long.
2: Okay, boss.
1: I am waiting.
0: After our nocturnal tour, you bring me to a ruin like this? Really, Cato, I thought you were doing pretty well.
1: I'm doing fine, Harry. Place on the state line, not too far from the capital. Makes it handy.
0: For you or the governor?
1: Wait and see.
3: Truvis! Well, this is a surprise.
0: Hadley!
3: Who's this fellow, Truvis?
0: The face is Jim Hadley's and the voice is almost identical.
1: Inside, Luke. Come on, Harry, and I'll buy you that drink I promised.
3: Sure. Drinks on the house.
0: Yes, yes, I could use one.
1: Now, sit down, Harry.
3: I didn't think I'd see you so soon again, Truvis. What happened? Did you...
1: Shut up. Pour the drinks.
3: Oh, sure, Truvis.
1: Now, Harry, I'm open for business.
0: Right. To risk the obvious, this isn't Governor Hadley.
3: Hey, you bet I'm not.
1: The Hadley boys were identical twins. Luke here was the black sheep of the family. Also was supposed to have died in a train wreck 15 years ago.
0: Identical twins, the oldest pitch in the world.
1: Luke was the man in those pictures. So simple it always works. Even fooled you, Harry.
0: Oh, I can be fooled. I can be fooled with that.
1: Luke's lived on jealousy and whiskey ever since he's seen the accident. He crossed my path several years ago, just as I was figuring how to move into Jim Hadley's state. He was an answer from heaven.
0: Yeah, or the devil. I thought I had luck.
1: I can give you a fat fee, Harry, and a fine chance to pay off your old grudge against the governor.
0: Since when has benevolence become one of your characteristics, Cato?
3: What about this fat fee? You only paid me...
1: Shut up. As you know, I've already made the first contact with the governor.
0: How do you know I know?
1: Takes one to catch one, Harry. As I said, I got Jim over a barrel. I know he's bought you to get the pictures from me, but if you come into my deal, you not only make yourself some money, but you can put the final squeeze on the good governor.
0: Planning to set me up as a clay pigeon, are you, old man? Sending me to make the actual transaction so you can move your syndicate into the state while I'm caught with my blackmail down.
1: No, Harry, you know I wouldn't do that.
0: To coin a cliche about thieves, Cato.
1: I know. How much is the governor paying you to get these negatives?
0: $15,000 and a full pardon.
3: $15,000? Why, Truvis, you only gave me $500 to pose in those pictures.
1: I'll give you $25,000 to come in with me, Harry.
0: $25,000. In advance?
1: Half of it. The rest when the deal is clinched.
3: Listen here, Truvis, if you're so quick to throw money around, toss some my way. I'll be
1: cheating. And a percentage of my gross to take when I'm in the state. It'll be like an annuity, Harry.
3: You listen to me, Truvis. You cut me in on this big deal you're talking about. If you don't, I'll go to jail.
1: You know what, Luke?
3: Nothing, kiddo. I didn't mean I was only trying to... Oh, what are you going to do, Truvis?
1: Izzy?
3: I...
1: Take this rat and let Muggsy work him over.
3: No.
1: He talks too much.
3: No, I promise not to talk. You need me. I'll never...
4: Come on, Luke.
3: No.
4: Oh.
3: No, please.
4: Come on.
3: I won't, no.
1: Well... What's your answer, Harry?
0: Do all of your business partners get that treatment, old man?
1: No, of course not. He's always asking for it. But now us, for instance. Why, we're clean up in Happy State. Slot machines, numbers, racket, dope protection, and that's just the beginning. Harry, give us 5 years and we'll be making money from every man, woman, and child in the United States.
0: Compared to you, Joe Stalin is an amateur. I don't think I'll settle for a mere percentage, Cato, no. My deal's got to be 50-50, or I won't come over and slide down your cellar door.
1: 50-50? Why, you... Do you think you'll get away with this?
0: I'm certain of it, no, because the young lady was with me at the plaza.
1: What about her?
0: She's Hadley's secretary. I spent a great deal of time and effort on getting a complete file of your misdemeanors, Cato. If I fail to contact her, copies of said file will immediately be sent to all state and federal law enforcement offices. Your pitiful tintypes will be forgotten in the headlines about Truvis Cato. You wouldn't want to be named public enemy number one.
1: 50-50 it is.
5: Governor Hadley.
3: Nora. Good heavens, girl. What's happened?
5: Harry Lyme, he's with Cato now, or at least he talked with him last night. By this time, he might be dead.
3: Dead?
5: Why don't you call the police or the FBI? You're the governor. Do something.
6: You too, Nora.
5: What do you mean?
6: The notorious Lime Charm. The man's brutal, merciless, vindictive. Lives only for himself. Yet when he wishes, he can hide all this with a cloak of magnetism. Great fascination. He's blinded you, Nora.
5: No, I hate him. He's a horrible man. I don't know what he is. It's been terrible, all of it. Seeing Cato waiting all night for Harry's call, not hearing, coming here.
6: Yeah, I know, my dear. Believe me, I'm sorry. Yes?
7: Governor Hadley, I'm Mr. Harry Lyon to see you.
5: Harry.
7: And Mr. Cato.
6: Cato here? Send them in, please.
7: Yes, sir.
5: What can it mean?
6: I don't know.
0: Good afternoon, Governor Hadley. Nora.
6: Mr. Lyon.
1: And who was Cato? Surely you haven't forgotten me, Governor.
6: Cato, I told you once and for all.
1: Don't be too hasty, Mr. Governor. My proposition is so good that Mr. Lyme has come in on the deal with me.
6: What?
5: But you agreed to...
6: Lyme? Is this thug telling the truth?
0: I've bought certain contracts for your signature, Governor. They'll allow Mr. Cato full-scale operations in your state.
5: Oh, no, you wouldn't.
6: I can't believe it, Lyme. Not even you.
0: The price of the negatives, Governor. Oh, you'd better give me those negatives now, Cato. Prove our good faith to Governor Hadley.
1: What good faith? Oh, but here you are, Harry. The negatives and the rest of the pictures.
0: All nicely tied with a pretty ribbon, Governor. A ribbon as blue as Nora's eyes.
5: You. How small can you get?
0: Now, when you sign Mr. Cato's contracts, Governor, I'll deliver the negatives to Miss Peyton.
1: That's right. Just sign on the dotted line, Hadley, and everybody will be happy.
6: Sold out because I trusted a rat.
1: Here's your pen, Governor.
0: And here.
1: Back, Nora. Get out of the way.
6: Lyon, what?
1: What are you doing?
0: Down on the floor, Governor. Down on the floor.
1: A gun. Are you crossing me, Harry?
0: Hold it, Cato.
1: It's my deal.
0: Oh, yes?
5: Help!
6: Oh. You killed him.
7: What happened? No shot.
1: I suggest you call an ambulance, young lady. There's been an attempt on Governor Hadley's life.
7: My goodness.
1: And keep those people out of here for a minute.
6: How can I ever thank you, Lyon?
5: You risked your life, Harry, and all the time we...
0: Save it. I had to kill Cato to take over his very lucrative business myself. I'll keep these negatives, Governor.
6: You what?
5: No, Harry, no.
0: This is one time, Governor Hadley, when you're not getting off so easily. These incriminating negatives in my possession, like the sword of Damocles, will be suspended over your uneasy head from now on. Call them Harry Lyme's annuity, Governor. Now, if you'll excuse me.
6: I might have expected this.
5: And I was beginning to think you were a human being.
0: By the time I left the Capitol building, the stars were out. The stars was reached by hard ways. I searched for a likely alley. An alley that was dark enough, lonely enough. This one will do well enough. Better remove the ribbon. Blue ribbon. Better to burn them.
8: Ow.
0: Oh, another voyager of the night. Greetings, cat. Mutually. And closely.

0: Thank you, friend. Your applause is deeply appreciated. Now we have the pictures. Does that warm you, Cat?
1: You there. Now, what do you think you're doing in this alley?
0: Isn't it fairly obvious, officer? I'm making a fire.
1: How are you now?
0: Burning some love letters. Girl named Nora.
1: Nora, huh? Well, that's a good Irish name.
0: She had the bluest eyes this side of heaven. I'll leave the ashes to you, officer.
2: Hey, by the saints, you're Harry Lyme. Come back here!

0: And now, Harry Lime.
1: Goodbye for now. And remember what Ben Franklin said about honesty being the best policy. I wish I could. Just keep slipping my mind.

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1: Dragnet, the documented drama of an actual crime. For the next 30 minutes, in cooperation with the Los Angeles Police Department, you will travel step by step on the side of the law through an actual case transcribed from official police files. From beginning to end, from crime to punishment, Dragnet is the story of your police force in action.
3: It was Tuesday, October 14th. It was cloudy in Los Angeles. We were working a special detail out of Homicide Division. My partner's Ed Jacobs. The boss is Captain Lorman. My name's Friday. It was 1:18 p.m. when I got to 2015 East 1st Street, the second floor. Hollenbeck Juvenile Division.
4: Joe?
3: Hi. What'd you find out?
4: Nothing yet. Gardner had to go next door. He'll be back in a minute. Give us a rundown on a thing.
5: Friday? Ed?
6: Hi, Gardner.
3: Hi, how you doing?
6: Good to see you. How are things going downtown?
3: Oh, not bad. A little slow. Here, you got problems.
6: Lots of them. Captain brief you on any of it?
3: No, he told us to check with you. You'd fill us in. Said maybe you could use some help.
6: All we can get. We're sitting on top of a bomb out here. We don't know when it's going to go off.
4: What's the pitch, Gardner?
6: Juvenile gangs. Five of them this time. The way we get it, they're ready for trouble, all of them.
4: High school kids?
6: Most of them. Some of them are in junior high.
3: Well, how come five gangs? What are they planning, a free-for-all?
6: It's a long story. They've been building up to this thing for months, all East Side kids. We hear it's supposed to be an open war.
3: Mm-hmm.
6: Here's a list of the different gangs involved.
3: Thanks.
6: You can see there, same crowds we've been riding herd on for the last couple of years.
4: Uh-huh.
3: You've got the Purple Heart Gang, the Blue Devils, the Apaches, Happy Valley, Rose Hill.
6: Here's a breakdown on each one of them. Hard to get exact figures, but we think it's fairly accurate.
3: Uh-huh.
6: Purple Heart Gang, 26 members. Leader Harold Fry, age 17. Blue Devils, 18 members. Leaders Jack Holland, age 17, and Bertram Willis, 16. The Apaches, 22 members. Leader Robert Lawson, 17. They're supposed to be the strongest bunch.
3: Well.
6: Happy Valley Gang, 20 members. Leaders Roy Martin, 16, and Joseph Gomez, 16. Rose Hill Gang, 16 members. Leader Thomas Resnick, 18.
3: Yeah. Well, what's behind it, Gardner? I mean the gang war that they're supposed to be planning.
6: A lot of factors enter into it, I guess. It's my own idea. The Apache gang's doing most of the promoting.
4: What's the object, anyway?
6: The usual big shot idea some high school kids get. The Apaches figure they're going to run the whole East Side. They've already scared the Happy Valley Gang and the Blue Devils into joining up with them.
3: Well, how'd they manage that?
6: I'd like to find out myself.
3: Well, how about the other two crowds there, Rose Hill and the Purple Heart Bunch?
6: The story I get is they won't come in with the Apaches. That's supposed to be the reason for the war. Either they join up with the Apaches or they fight them. That's the warning they got.
4: Hmm. Pretty playing it big time, huh?
6: All the way. 16, 17-year-olds. They got gang lieutenants. They got their own cars, their own hideout. Some of them even have their girlfriends running with them. Same age. None of them over 17.
3: Where'd you get your information, Bill?
6: Half a dozen kids. Most of them from the Blue Devils and the Happy Valley Gang. They were mixed up in a couple of after-school fights in Hollenbeck Park. The stories they gave us are enough to curl your hair.
3: Yeah, I mean.
6: About the big war they're going to have. One of the girls we picked up gave us most of it. 15-year-old. Says her boyfriend's one of the big shots with the Blue Devil.
3: What'd she have to say?
6: Talked about it like it was some kind of a game they were playing.
3: Yeah.
6: Said the Rose Hill and the Purple Heart gangs were teaming up so they could stand up against the other three. They've been getting ready for the war for 6 weeks. They're really organized.
4: I don't get it. Who's doing the organizing? Who's promoting it?
6: I got an idea about that. We'll get to it in a minute. Take a look at these over here.
3: Yeah.
6: Samples of the different weapons the gangs are getting together for the big fight.
4: Crazy kids.
6: Brass knuckles. Homemade saps, all kinds.
3: What's this here, Gardner?
6: Have a look. Homemade stiletto. Good 6-inch blade. Kids are supposed to have dozens of them. Another one here. Look at this. Ice pick. Anything you can think of, you name it, we got it.
4: It's going to be wholesale murder if we can't find a way to stop it.
3: You been able to figure what the real trouble is, Bill?
6: I got an idea, yeah. You asked about the gangs teaming up a minute ago.
3: Yeah.
6: We figure we got a young Hitler on our hands, a kid by the name of Robert Lawson. He's supposed to be the ringleader of the Apache gang, moved in about a year ago from the Middle West.
4: How much you know about him?
6: Wrote a letter to the city he originally came from. Nothing but trouble back there, bad juvenile record. We've talked to the boy a couple of times. His parents, too, didn't do much good.
4: Hmm.
6: Never had enough to file a petition on him and bring him to the attention of the juvenile court. We know he's responsible for a lot of the trouble we got, but he always has some other kid do it for him. Never does it himself.
3: You think he's responsible for working up the gang war ideas, eh?
6: We figure he's our biggest problem. We've tried everything to reach the Lawson kid and settle him down. Check for the teachers at his school, the principal, vice principal. They can't handle him. They figure on expelling him if he doesn't straighten up.
3: Well, how about the other youngsters in these gangs? I mean, besides this Lawson boy here.
6: We've got notifications out for them and their parents. They're supposed to be in here tomorrow night, 7:30. Maybe we can break Lawson's hold on these kids.
4: Sure got me. What's the matter with this Lawson boy's parents? Don't they know what's going on? Can't they control him?
6: Well, we tried to talk to the parents. They think we're wrong. They're proud of the kid. He's got a high IQ. They think he's a natural-born leader.
3: Oh, sure.
6: Yeah. The mother says people just don't understand the boy.
3: Well, maybe you should have told them.
6: Huh?
3: San Quentin's full of people we don't understand. The following night, Wednesday, October 15th, the members and ringleaders of the various juvenile gangs, along with their parents, showed up at Hollenbeck Juvenile Division as requested. In questioning each of the youngsters, we definitely confirmed the reports we had of the impending gang war. The interviews also revealed that if and when the fighting did start, it would be more serious than we at first figured. For one thing, there were more youngsters involved than we thought. The gangs had been recruiting new members by the dozen in preparation for the street fights. For another thing, we found out the teenagers weren't carrying around 8-inch knives and brass knuckles just for show. If fighting started, they were ready and willing to use them. We weren't sure how much we could count on it, but after interviewing the parents and advising them how serious the situation was, they promised their full cooperation. Most of them agreed they'd maintain strict check on their youngsters and keep them out of all neighborhood gang activities. Some of the parents took a resentful attitude. They insisted the gangs were harmless. They accused us of picking on the youngsters. A few of the parents didn't even show up at the meeting. Among these were the parents of 17-year-old Robert Lawson, the boy who seemed to be promoting most of the trouble. The following morning, my partner Ed Jacobs and I drove out to his home and we talked with his mother. She was friendly but not too cooperative.
5: I don't know why you say that, Sergeant. I appreciate you worrying about my boy, but I'm sure it's not as bad as you think.
4: I don't mean to contradict you, Mrs. Lawson, but I'm afraid it is a lot worse than you think.
5: It's what the other officer said, too, but you really don't have any proof, do you? I mean, a few idle rumors. You certainly can't accuse Robert on that basis.
3: We're not accusing Robert of anything, ma'am. That's not the point. What we're trying to do is to head off the trouble before it starts.
4: You were living in the Middle West before you came to Los Angeles, is that right, ma'am?
5: Yes, that's right, Nebraska.
4: Well, wasn't your boy in some kind of trouble back there?
5: Yes, but it didn't amount to anything. Could have been avoided so easily. They just didn't understand Robert. That was the whole trouble.
3: Is he an only child, ma'am?
5: Yes, just Robert. But he's not spoiled. I know it's a great temptation with an only child, but we didn't spoil him. Robert just isn't like that.
4: Uh-huh. You allow him quite a bit of freedom, do you, ma'am? I mean, does he go out at night very often?
5: Well, he is 17 years old, going on 18. Yes, my husband and I allow him to go out as often as he likes, as long as he keeps up with his studies. Robert's always done very well. He's always tops in his class.
3: Do you know where he spends his time when he goes out at night?
5: He's usually down at the gym or at the library.
3: You know that for a fact, do you?
5: I trust Robert, if that's what you mean. He tells me that's where he's going, I believe him. The mother can't believe her own son. Who can she believe?
4: How about the company your boy keeps? You know any of his friends, Mrs. Lawson?
5: few, yes. There's the Miller boy and Jack Holland. They seem to be fine boys.
4: Miller and Holland?
5: Yes. There doesn't seem to be anything wrong with them.
3: Well, there is, ma'am.
5: What?
3: Both of them have juvenile records. Both of them belong to your son's gang.
5: Really, Sergeant, how can you say that? It isn't fair. Wouldn't it be better to try and understand these boys instead of picking on them, persecuting them?
3: I don't know how we're going to make you understand, Mrs. Lawson. We're not picking on them. We're not persecuting them. We know there's a gang problem. We know your boy's one of those at the bottom of it. If something isn't done, there's going to be trouble. If we're going to stop it before it begins, we're going to have your help.
5: I'm perfectly willing to cooperate. You know that. It must be Robert now. Excuse me. Robert! Bob, is that you?
7: Yeah.
5: Would you come in here a minute, Bob? We're in the living room.
7: Yeah? What do you want?
5: These are police officers, Bobby. This is Sergeant Friday. Sergeant Jacobs, is that right?
4: Yes, ma'am. How are you? How do you do?
8: Hi. How about something to eat? Haven't you got anything ready?
5: I wasn't expecting you, Bob. Won't take me a minute, though. You sit down there. I'll go out and get a snack together for you. Can I fix you a sandwich, officer? A cup of coffee?
3: No, thank you. No, thanks very much.
5: Won't be a minute, Bob. We were just talking about you when you came in.
8: What's it about, Sergeant? You want to see me or you just want to talk to my mother?
3: As long as you're here, we'd like to talk to both of you, Bob.
8: I got to take off pretty fast. Just came home to get something to eat. What's it about?
3: It's about Geronimo. That's the gang's code word for the war you're setting up, isn't it?
8: I don't know what you're talking about.
4: Your gang, Bob, the Apaches. We talked to half a dozen of them last night down at the juvenile division.
8: Is that right?
3: Now, look, son, we've got the names of everybody in your gang. We know the whole setup. You go ahead with your idea and you're going to buy a lot of trouble.
8: A couple of cops were here last week. They said the same thing. I don't know any more about it now than I did then. Honest, what's the pitch anyway?
4: You know what the pitch is, youngster.
8: I don't, honest. You're trying to say I'm in a gang, is that it?
3: You're in it up to your neck, son. Now, why don't you come off it? We've got you pegged and everybody that runs with you. That includes the girlfriends you got in the gang. You're not fooling anybody.
8: You must be a little crazy. I'm not in any gang. I never even heard of one around here.
3: Now, you listen to me, boy. You can take this as a warning or a piece of advice, either way. You and your friends keep on playing punk gangsters and we're going to lean on you. You understand?
8: What is this? Trying to scare me?
3: If it'll make you change your mind, yeah. If this street war comes off, there's going to be big trouble. What do you think's going to happen when 200 kids tangle in a fight with knives and brass knuckles? Now, use your head.
5: Here you are, Bob. Nice milk, nice bowl of hot soup. Bacon and tomato sandwiches.
8: You always make the soup too hot.
5: Oh, I didn't mean to. Let it cool off for a minute, then. Bob has to eat and hurry along, officers. Is there anything else you wanted to talk to him about?
3: No, I think you've heard everything we have to say. I wish you'd think it over, Mrs. Lawson. You too, Bob.
8: Nothing to think over. They're trying to say I'm in a gang. They think I'm the leader.
5: Well, you told them, didn't you, son?
8: Sure. They don't believe me.
5: I wish I could make you understand, Sergeant. He's not a gang leader. Robert's telling the truth.
4: I'm afraid he isn't, ma'am.
5: Well, he is. I know he is. I mean, after all, he's my son. I'm in a position to know him better than you do.
3: Yes, ma'am.
5: If he was lying, I'd know it. I wish I could make you understand. Mother's the only one who really knows her boy. I know Robert's telling the truth. Aren't you, Robert? Robert?
8: Uh-huh.
5: That's so, isn't it? You're telling the truth, aren't you?
8: Sure. How about some more soup?
3: Before we left the house, we tried again to talk to Robert Lawson and his mother, but it was no use. She believed every word he said, and he apparently refused to believe the possible consequences of the war he was planning for his gang of juveniles. We drove downtown and had an interview with the boy's father at his work. He was even less cooperative. He took on a belligerent attitude, accused us of persecuting his son, and ordered us out of the office. Along with Sergeant Bill Gardner and Frank Kerber, we spent the rest of the afternoon and most of the following day checking with parents of youngsters who had been recently recruited into one of the various East Side gangs. Most of them were cooperative. Late that afternoon, Bill Gardner, Ed, and myself met with Captain Stein back at Hollenbeck Juvenile.
9: Strict curfew all over the area. We can start tonight.
3: What do you figure, just on the weekends?
9: Every night, Sunday to Sunday. I'll get some more men in to help out. Every youngster out in the street after 10 o'clock gets stopped.
3: Mm-hmm.
9: Every one of them caught with knives, saps, brass knuckles, or anything like them, they're going to be pulled in and filed on. No exceptions. Be a lot safer in custody than mixing in the gang fight.
3: Well, ought to help. Might teach some of the parents a lesson anyway.
9: Yeah. Excuse me. Juvenile Division Stein. Where was that? When? Yeah, right away. Let's hustle at Evergreen Avenue out near the cemetery.
3: Yeah, what is it?
9: Curfew was a good idea. We got it too late.
3: Huh?
9: Gang war, it's already started.
3: Before we left the office, we had communications notify all J cars on the special detail to proceed at once to the scene of the major 415 call. 10 cars were ordered to cruise the area surrounding the actual scene of the fight and to pick up any and all members of the juvenile gangs who showed any evidence of having been in the fight or had in their possession any deadly weapon. Captain Stein, Bill Gardner, Ed, and myself left the office on a code 3 and drove out to the scene of the gang fight. When we got there, all the J cars and 3 radio crews had the area blocked off. An ambulance crew was treating more than a dozen youngsters who had been injured during the fight. One of the youngsters had a lacerated eye. He'd been blinded. Most of the other victims would carry scars for the rest of their lives. The juveniles who'd taken part in the battle and who'd been lucky enough to escape without serious injury were being loaded into the J cars and the radio cars. They were to be removed to juvenile headquarters at 1335 Georgia Street for further investigation. Together with Bill Gardner and Frank Kerber, Ed and I began covering the area, collecting dozens of homemade weapons used in the gang fight. They'd be turned over to Pete Brown, Hollenbeck Juvenile, to be booked as evidence.
4: Joe?
3: Yeah, Ed.
4: Come here a minute. Over here.
3: Yeah.
4: Have a look. Piece of chain, bloodstained on it.
3: Lousy, how vicious can it get?
9: Come on.
4: All right.
9: Across the street there, the car in the driveway.
4: Oh, yeah.
7: Help him, he's hurt. Somebody help him, Bobby.
4: What's the trouble?
7: Bobby, he was in the fight. One of the gang, they stabbed him. He's in the car.
9: Come on.
4: What is it, Joe?
3: Take a look.
4: The Lawson boy, huh?
3: Yeah, knife in his chest.
4: Want me to get the doctor?
3: Yeah, call the coroner, too.
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3: Thursday, October 16th, 5:35 p.m. After the discovery of Robert Lawson's body in the car parked in the driveway adjoining the cemetery grounds, Ed brought the doctor over from the ambulance. The 17-year-old Lawson boy was pronounced dead. The doctor made out the prescribed form and marked it DOA. While we waited for the crime lab crew and the coroner to get there, Ed and I questioned the girl who'd led us to the body. She identified herself as Ann Porter, age 16. She told us she was Bob Lawson's girlfriend. She readily admitted accompanying him to the scene of the gang fight that afternoon.
11: I knew what it was going to be like. I knew right then. I came closer. Bob told the kids to get ready. They were a little ways from us when they stopped. The other gang, the Purple Hearts.
3: Yeah, go ahead.
11: There's a kid by the name of Jumpy. He's the leader. He stepped out in front of them and called to Bob. called him a bad name, said bad things.
4: This boy you called Jumpy, you know his real name, Ann?
11: No, Jumpy's only his nickname. I know him when I see him, though. I can point him out.
3: Well, what happened after he called Bob?
11: I don't know.
4: What?
11: I don't know. I'm not sure. Everything seemed to happen at once. Bob swore at me, pushed me back, told me to get out of the way. Then he walked up to this kid Jumpy, right in front of their whole gang. I screamed at Bob. I screamed at him not to.
4: Why'd you scream? What'd he do?
11: He had a chain under his coat. It was kind of a short whip like. Bob had it doubled up.
3: Yeah.
11: When he went up to Jumpy, Bob had a cigarette in his mouth. He told Jumpy to light it for him. It's supposed to mean he's chicken if he does it. Jumpy laughed at him. Bob took out the chain, hit him across the face with it. Hit him with all his might.
3: Mm-hmm.
11: It knocked Jumpy down, laying on the sidewalk. His face was cut bad. Bob had the chain, kept hitting him with it. Then somebody gave a yell and both the gang started fighting.
3: Were you close to Bob Lawson most of the time?
11: No, not first. There was a lot of yelling and kicking and fighting going on. I ran around and was looking for him. Finally saw Bob. I'm not sure it happened so fast.
4: What happened then?
11: I'm not sure. I thought I saw Jumpy pull a knife on Bob. Long and thin, maybe an ice pick.
3: Yeah.
11: Bobby was still hitting with a chain. It looked like Jumpy hit Bob in the chest with something right over the heart. Bobby stopped. Jumpy did it again. Bobby got white. He looked sick. He turned around and started to run.
3: Well, what happened then?
11: Bobby kept running. I knew he was hurt. I went after him. I saw him fall, but he got up. He kept running. Then one of the other gang grabbed me. They hit me.
4: It's all right. We understand.
11: I didn't find Bob until the fight was over. I heard the cops' cars coming, sirens. Coming around from everywhere. I felt sick. I finally found Bob, though. He was laying in the back seat of the car, just laying there.
3: And that's when you called out?
11: Yes. I guess I knew it. As soon as I looked at him, dead white as a sheet. It ain't easy. Not when you find somebody dead, not somebody you love.
3: All right, yes. It'll be all right. It'll be all right.
11: You're lying. You know that. It won't be all right.
4: Take it easy, Ann.
11: I love Bob. Didn't you know that? When he graduated, the first thing, we were going to get married. As soon as he got out of school, we'd be married. We'd be married.
3: Ann? Ann?
11: Yeah?
3: How old are you?
11: I'm 16. Why?
3: Nothing. It happens to practically everybody.
11: What?
3: People seem to make a lot of mistakes when they're 16. p.m. The crime lab crew arrived, took pictures of the entire scene along with all physical evidence, and dusted the murder weapon, an 8-inch knife, for fingerprints. The coroner arrived, and after we'd completed our investigation, he removed the body to the county morgue. Along with a policewoman, we took Robert Lawson's girlfriend, 16-year-old Ann Porter, down to Georgia Street Juvenile Division to the assembly room. There, a special show-up was held of all the boys involved in the afternoon's fight. The Porter girl identified a 17-year-old by the name of Warren Stone, nicknamed Jumpy, as the boy who'd stabbed Robert Lawson to death. At least a dozen other subjects in the case identified the boy by his nickname, Jumpy. Three members of either gang involved in the fight declared in sworn statements that Warren Stone was the boy who'd attacked the Lawson boy with a homemade knife. Statements were taken from all concerned, and the ringleaders of the gangs were detained. The other subjects were released to their parents' custody after being notified that they would be filed on and a hearing held in juvenile court. Ann Porter was returned home by a policewoman. 7:55 p.m., Ed Jacobs and I took the subject, Warren Stone, to the captain's office where we tried to question him about the murder. He refused to say anything.
12: I told you the truth. I told you the whole story. I don't have to tell you again.
3: We're pretty sure you didn't tell us the truth, Warren. We know you tangled with Bob Lawson in that fight this afternoon.
12: No, I didn't.
4: We've got statements from a dozen kids, son. They say Lawson had a piece of chain. He kept slugging you with it. They say you pulled a knife and stabbed him.
12: How do they know? A lot of kids there had knives. Anybody could have stabbed him. Why are you picking on me?
3: It was your knife. It was your knife that killed him. Your initials on it.
12: I lost a knife in the fight. Somebody could have picked it up, used it.
3: No, that won't do, youngster. The handle of the knife's been processed. Your fingerprints are all over it.
4: How about it, son?
3: Warren? Come on now, what do you got to say?
12: Nothing. I killed him.
3: 8:40 p.m. Warren Stone was booked in at Georgia Street Jail on suspicion of 187 PC, murder. Ed and I got in the car and drove out to the home of the murder victim to notify his parents, Mr. and Mrs. Robert Lawson. Mr. Lawson wasn't home from work yet. We broke the news of her son's death to Mrs. Lawson as gently as we could. She became hysterical, and we called the family doctor who gave her sedatives. Later, when she recovered herself a bit, she asked for the full story. We told her.
5: How could it happen? Bobby, how could it happen?
4: Sorry, ma'am. There's not much we can say. We tried everything we could to stop it.
5: But you didn't stop it. You let them kill Bobby. You let them kill him.
3: No, ma'am. We tried to warn him. We tried to warn all of them. We're sorry.
5: You're not sorry. You didn't try. Bob's dead. Everything I had. He's 17 years old and he's dead. I can thank you for that. My only baby.
3: We're sorry you feel that way, Mrs. Lawson.
5: Why shouldn't I feel that way? You call yourselves policemen. That boy who killed Bobby. We should have had him in jail in the first place. Young killer. Running around loose, you're as guilty as he is.
4: I'm not defending him, ma'am, but he wasn't a young killer. Didn't even have a juvenile record.
5: I don't care anything about records. He's a killer. He took a knife and he killed Bob, and you let him do it. You let him.
3: I think we better be going in.
4: Yeah.
3: You or your husband will have to identify the body, and tomorrow morning will be all right, the county morgue.
5: Dear God.
3: You'll have to be at the coroner's inquest, too. You'll be notified about the time and the date.
5: I hope you have to live with this. I hope you live with it like I have to live with it. I hope it drives you crazy.
4: I know how you feel, ma'am, but you're wrong. I think you'll realize that.
5: They murdered Bob. You let them kill him. I'll always remember that.
3: All right. And you remember something else. The last time we came here to your house, we tried to make you understand.
5: You didn't know Bobby. You didn't understand him. I was the only one. I always knew what he was thinking, what he wanted, what he was going to do. I was the only one.
3: No, ma'am. There was somebody else.
5: What?
3: The boy who killed him.
0: The story you have just heard was true. The names were changed to protect the innocent.
1: On November 7th, the hearing was held in Juvenile Court, Department 38, City and County of Los Angeles, State of California. In a moment, the results of that hearing.
0: And now, here is our star, Jack Webb.
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1: Seventeen-year-old Warren Ernest Stone was filed on alleging violation of 187 PC, murder. The rest of the juvenile gang ringleaders were filed on alleging 242 PC, battery. They were all made wards of the juvenile court and placed in detention homes under the supervision of the state youth authority. They are still confined in state institutions for juveniles. You have just heard Dragnet, a series of authentic cases from official files. Technical advice comes from the Office of Chief of Police W.H. Parker, Los Angeles Police Department. Heard tonight were Barney Phillips, Charles Smith, and Eddie Firestone. Script by Jim Moser. Music by Walter Schumann. Hal Gibney speaking.
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0: Yeah, danger is my assignment. I get sent to a lot of places I can't even pronounce. They all spell the same thing, though, trouble. But when I walk into the commissioner's office, I don't realize this assignment's going to involve a worthless scrap of paper, which almost turns out to be my own death warrant.
1: Commissioner.
2: Steve, I suppose I pulled you right out of a big deal, as usual.
0: No, matter of fact, it was all very innocent this time, Commissioner. I was out getting some new furniture for my apartment.
2: You were what?
0: Sure. I just bought a coffee table with a lazy Susan.
2: Really?
0: Well, on second thought, Susan wasn't so lazy after all.
2: That's what I thought.
0: Well, Commissioner, I've finally gotten the jump on you.
2: How's that?
0: You're always calling me in here and sending me off into the wild blue yonder, so this time I'm ready for you. I'm all packed up and I've got my passport in my pocket. Now, what wild and woolly spot are you sending me to this time?
2: Richmond, Virginia.
0: What?
2: You heard me, sir.
0: Oh,
2: Richmond, Virginia.
0: Great. That's what I get for trying to be a mastermind. Okay, so I unpack.
2: I wouldn't do that just yet, Steve. You start in Richmond. Where you end up is anybody's guess.
0: What's the deal?
2: Ekman's in this country.
0: Ekman? Hasn't anybody done the world a favor by knocking him off yet?
2: Steve, you know as much about Ekman as I do. He's part-time foreign agent, part-time international information peddler. He's smooth and tough, and he's been in our hair for longer than I care to remember.
0: What's he doing in the United States?
2: Can you think of any reason why Ekman would steal an old Civil War map?
0: Civil War map? Are you kidding?
2: We know Ekman went to Virginia. We also know he managed to crash a fancy dress ball given by a Colonel Carruthers there. After the ball, this map was missing from the wall of the Colonel's study.
0: But I still don't see how a Civil War map could be important enough.
2: Neither do I. That's why you're going to Richmond. Now, Steve, get down there. Talk to Colonel Carruthers. Then go anywhere and do anything you have to get to the bottom of this whole deal. Well, that's it. You've got your assignment. Good luck.

0: You're listening to Dangerous Assignment, starring Brian Donlevy in the role of Steve Mitchell, colorful, two-fisted government agent. At all those places of the world where danger and intrigue walk hand in hand, there you will find Steve Mitchell on another Dangerous Assignment.
1: I've had a lot of screwball assignments in my time, but this one takes the cake. A Civil War map yet. I suppose the next thing I'll find out is that I'm up against a plot to blow up Chesapeake Bay. It's Wednesday when I get to Richmond. I head for Colonel Carruthers' mansion.
2: We're delighted and honored to make your acquaintance, Mr. Mitchell, sir. Although I must confess I'm a little puzzled as to why they should send a man from Washington to investigate such a minor theft. But then the things they do in Washington have puzzled me for quite a spell now.
1: We're interested in the case primarily because of the man who apparently stole the map, Colonel Carruthers. As for the map itself...
2: The document is of historical value only, sir. As you see, my study here is filled with relics of the Great War. War between the states, that is.
1: Yeah. And the map had no value other than as a relic, huh?
2: None whatsoever, no, sir. No, it had to do with the Battle of Fredericksburg. December, 1862.
1: Uh-huh.
2: A decisive victory for the South, I might add. As a matter of fact, it was merely a rough sketch. But it was actually used by the Confederate Army. That gives it value to a collector.
1: Do you know this man, Ekman, Colonel?
2: Ekman?
1: Yeah, the one who swiped the map.
2: The scoundrel passed himself off to me as a Claiborne. Fine old Southern name.
1: Oh?
2: He claimed to be writing a book on the Battle of Fredericksburg. Matter of fact, I remember thinking at the time it was rather strange.
1: What was?
2: Well, he should be writing a book on the Battle of Fredericksburg, when one was just published last month, one in which my relics and my research appear quite prominently. But to get back to this, Ekman. Yeah. Well, he wanted to browse through my books and my relics. I was quite preoccupied at the time. I was making preparation for a fancy dress ball. So I gave him permission. And it was after the ball was over that I discovered that the map was missing.
1: Mm-hmm.
2: And the man with it.
1: I see.
2: However, now, if you would care to see what that map looked like, there's a picture of it in this book I spoke of, the one that was published last month. That's the one in which my relics and my research appear. I happen to have a copy of that right here. The picture of the map is on page 263, approximately. Let's see. Oh, see, sir, just in passing. Here's a picture of the very sword used by Jeb Stuart himself in the charge of battle.
1: Yeah, that's first very interesting, but the map, Colonel, please.
2: I'm coming to the map. Now, here's a picture of a genuine mini ball here.
1: Mini?
2: Kind of used to shoot out a cannon.
1: Colonel, the map.
2: Now, here's a... Somebody else's relic. Yeah, now, here we are. The map.
1: Mm-hmm.
2: Yeah. Mm-hmm.
1: You were right when you said it was just a rough sketch. I don't get it. Why would a foreign agent like Ekman steal a map like this?
2: That's the mystery of it, sir.
1: Of course, we're not completely sure it was Ekman who stole it. Colonel, these guests you were entertaining at the time...
2: Sir... If you were trying to imply that the people I invite into my home are of the caliber that would stoop to common theft...
1: I'm not trying to imply anything, Colonel. I'm just... What's this scrawl in the lower right-hand corner here?
2: Now, I see it, sir.
1: Mm-hmm.
2: Thank you. Oh, yes. Well, that is the signature of the man who made the map. A Frenchman named Cartier. He fought for the South during the Great War. Great friend of my daddy's. As a matter of fact, it was Cartier's great-grandson, Bill Carter, who gave me this map.
1: Mm-hmm.
2: Bill Carter. Comes from a fine old Richmond family.
1: Carter? Cartier?
2: Yeah, well, family. Changed the name around a little. I suspect Bill was sugaring me up a little with the gift of that map so the young blade could ask for my granddaughter Juliana's hand in marriage.
1: I see. Well, thanks for the information, Colonel. I'll see you later. I leave Colonel Carruthers' house still as much in the dark as when I came. Why Ekman would steal a map 90 years old is a way beyond me, but there must be a reason. I've got to find out what it is, which means that first I've got to find Ekman, so I start checking. 3 hours and $25 later, I find a cab driver who remembers taking a man answering Ekman's description to the colonel's house last night, waiting for him a few minutes, and then taking him to a hotel in Richmond. I try the hotel, but Ekman's just checked out. The clerk remembers, however, hearing him inquire about the sailing time of a ship named the Southern Empress from Norfolk. I get there just as the ship is hauling in her gangplank, but I make it aboard the last second and head for the bridge and the captain.
3: No, Mitchell, there's no Claiborne on my passenger list, and no Ekman either.
1: That doesn't surprise me, Captain. Ekman used the name of Claiborne in Richmond, and he could be using another name now.
3: You sure he's on this ship?
1: Pretty sure.
3: Well, you've written down his description for me. I'll pass it along to the rest of my officers.
1: Okay, I'll nose around the ship and spread the word among the stewards.
3: I think that would be your best chance.
1: Incidentally, where are we heading?
3: Lisbon, Portugal.
1: Lisbon?
3: Does that make sense to you? This man Ekman, I mean, is... that where you figured he'd be heading?
1: Lisbon, Coney Island, what's the difference does it make? Right now, nothing about this deal makes sense. Well, I'll check with you later. I nose around the ship all day, but I don't spot Ekman. None of the stewards I talked to remember noticing him either. By now, I'm beginning to wonder if he's even on the ship. This is going to look just great in an official report. Steve Mitchell, government agent on a wild goose chase across the Atlantic after a Civil War map. Well, towards evening, I head for the bar. Then I spot the girl. When I first notice her, she's 3 stools away. The next time I look, she's 2 stools away. Then, all of a sudden, she's right beside me.
4: Howdy.
1: Hello.
4: I always feel a girl shouldn't sit in a bar alone. Doesn't look right.
1: Well, now you're not alone.
4: You probably think it's real brazen of me to talk to a man I don't know.
1: Well, they tell me life on board ship is pretty informal, Miss...
4: Besides, my first name's Zoe.
1: Steve Mitchell.
4: Now, isn't that one?
1: That one?
4: I just knew your name would be Steve. Oh, no, ask me how. I just knew.
1: Well, you're one up on me there. I didn't just know your name would be Zoe.
4: You enjoying the boat ride, Steve?
1: No, not particularly. How about you? Sounds like this is the farthest you've ever been away from the Mason-Dixon line.
4: Oh, now you're just poking fun at me, Steve. So I think I have myself a mighty fine boat ride. Sure enough, I managed to make me some friends. Poor little helpless girl like me, she needs friends wherever she is. I tell you for sure.
1: You don't look very helpless to me, the way you've been downing those straight shots.
4: Oh, those are just to give me some courage, Stevie. I'm naturally such a shy little old person.
1: Yeah, I can see that. You on a vacation, Zoe?
4: Uh-huh.
1: How'd you happen to pick Lisbon?
4: Now,

0: Courage, Dee Dee. I'm naturally such a shy little old person.
1: Yeah, I can see that. You on a vacation, Zoe?
0: Uh-huh.
1: How'd you happen to pick Lisbon?
0: Now, isn't that one? I couldn't in all the world tell you why, Dee Dee. I just stuck a pen in a map, and it said Lisbon.
1: I see.
0: You know, this life aboard the boat, it's all so new to me. Sometimes I wish I'd stayed right at home. Body gets to feeling so helpless.
1: So now we're back on that helpless routine?
0: Oh, but I really am, Stevie. Why, you wouldn't believe it, but I can't even get that little old door on my stateroom lock. 35B, that is.
1: Mm.
0: That lock just won't seem to work right. Isn't that awful?
1: Well...
0: As a matter of fact, I think I ought to go try it again. I just know I won't be able to make it work right. Maybe sooner or later I'll find me some nice person who can help me.
1: I don't doubt it.
0: I'll see you later.
1: You never can tell.
2: That's quite a number, friend.
1: Huh?
2: I say, the little lady, she's quite a looker, isn't she?
1: Well, she's looking, all right.
2: Cully's the name, friend. John J. Cully.
1: Mitchell's mine. How are you?
2: Oh, well, I've had a little bout with my stomach right after we put to sea, but I'm feeling much better now. See, this is my first boat trip. I've ridden every railroad in the United States in my time, but never out on the Briny. Yeah, yes, it's quite an experience, yes, sir.
1: You travel a lot?
2: Oh, yes, yes, sure do, sure do. Here's my card, friend.
1: John J. Cully, Acme Button Company. Well, you sell buttons?
2: Well, I don't give them away.
1: Oh.
2: Yes, I figure I've sold an average of 2/3 a button to every man, woman, and child in the United States.
1: Quite a record. But what good's 2/3 a button?
2: Oh, say, you're mighty quick on the uptake there.
1: Yeah, I'm a card.
2: You ought to be shuffled and cut.
1: Oh, fine.
2: You know, you and I speak the same language, friend.
1: Thanks.
2: Yes, I've sold buttons in every state there is. Now I'm going over to do the same thing in Europe.
1: The zipper doesn't have you scared, huh?
2: Well, sir, that used to be a dirty word to me. But the way I've got it figured out now is this is a big world, friend. There's room in it for the zipper and the button.
1: Well, that's reassuring.
2: You know, our president said to me not a week ago, he called me into his office, he did, flunked me down in the chair, and then old S.H. says, S.H., that's our president, says to me, J.J., that's
1: you.
2: Right, yes. Says to me, go out, J.J., go out and button up the world. It's a great thought, isn't it?
1: Oh, inspiring.
3: I beg your pardon, Mr. Mitchell.
1: Oh, Captain, excuse me, Mr. Cully.
2: Oh, yeah, sure thing, Fred.
1: Keep them flying.
2: You mean keep them buttoned.
1: What is it, Captain?
3: You know that particular passenger you're looking for?
1: Eckman?
3: Well, there's a man in 31B who answers the general description, but his name is Pettibone.
1: Thanks, Captain. I'll pay him a little visit.
0: Why, Stevie.
1: Well, Miss Magnolia Blossom. I thought your stateroom was 35B.
0: Oh, it is, but I always feel that a person belongs to get acquainted with the neighbors. And when Mr. Pettibone was kind enough to ask me to step in for a teeny little old drink.
1: Where is Mr. Pettibone?
0: He just stepped out for a minute. I'll be right back.
1: You said you were just on a vacation, didn't you, Zoe?
0: I sure enough did.
1: You're sure that's all there is to it? You don't happen to be interested in any Civil War relics, do you?
0: You mean the war between states? Well, I'm sure I don't know what you're talking about, Steve. Oh, here's Mr. Pettibone now.
4: Hold it. What's that going to be? You're not Eggman. Of course, I'm not Eggman. I'm Mr. Pettibone, if you please. If you're a private detective, you can tell my wife.
1: Private detective? Yeah, wife? Oh, great. Thank you and good evening, Mr. Pettibone. I go back on deck and I realize I'm getting nowhere fast. The old feeling that this whole thing is some kind of a gag starts gnawing away at me again. Then the captain sends word to me that the mate has spotted another passenger who answers Ekman's description, a man in 42B. So I head below again, probably another wild goose chase, but I've got to follow it up. I knock. No answer. Door's unlocked. I go inside. Stateroom's dark, and I catch a whiff of a heavy Swedish smell. I flick on the lights. The room is all torn up. Then I hear a sound behind me. I start to whirl around, but too late. Something hard connects over my right ear, and I hit the deck. When I come out of it, I know I've finally found Eckman, but I still don't know why he swiped the Civil War map. He's very, very dead.

0: Incidentally, now that you're with Chesterfield,
1: suggestion, please.
0: Yeah.
1: Why don't you try and conduct yourself with a little savoir faire, a little je ne sais quoi, joie de vivre.
0: Look, Vienne Rose. Don't try to dazzle me with that stale French of yours.
1: I could dazzle you with English, Bob.
0: Dazzle me enough out of you.
1: Seriously, friends, Skinflint and I, we do agree 100% on this. Chesterfields are milder.
2: And they leave no unpleasant aftertaste. So always buy our cigarette, Chesterfield.
1: The best cigarette for you to smoke.

0: Now back to Dangerous Assignment and Brian Donlevy as Steve Mitchell.
1: Any idea who killed Ekman Mitchell?
2: Not at all, Captain. It was probably the same person who hit me over the head when I walked into Ekman's stateroom.
1: Well, whoever it was couldn't have gotten very far from Ekman's room.
2: What do you mean?
1: Well, I came down the passageway just about a minute after you went into the stateroom. There was no one in sight.
2: Let's see. Who are some of the passengers whose staterooms are near Ekman's on B deck?
1: Well, Ekman's stateroom was 42B. There's a Miss Forsythe in 35B.
2: Yeah, the Southern Fried Chicken.
1: And a Mr. Pettibone in 31B.
2: Yeah, already met Mr. Pettibone, too.
1: I believe that most of the rest of the passengers from that area were up on deck when it happened.
2: Well, so now I'm worse off than ever before. Now I don't know who's got the map.
1: I wouldn't say that.
2: What do you mean, Captain?
1: You have the map.
2: I have the... Now, look.
1: Take a look in this envelope.
2: Hmm? Hey, the map. Where did you get it, Captain?
1: The mate told me this Ekman had asked him to lock up the envelope in the ship's safe, so I thought I'd better see what was in it.
2: Yeah, it looks like the picture of it that I saw in that book that Colonel Carruthers placed back in the States.
1: What's so important about it, Mitchell?
2: That's the point. It's just a rough sketch drawn by a guy named Cartier almost 90 years ago, so now I've got it. But I still don't know what the deal is all about. Wait, did you lock up Ekman's stateroom after we left?
1: Yes, I also posted a guard there.
2: Good. I'd like to examine his papers. I'll meet you there in 10 minutes. First, I want to have a talk with the Belle of the South.

0: Well, I say.
1: Hello, Zoe.
0: Now, I just bet you finally came to see if you could help me fix that little old lock on my door.
1: Well, not exactly.
0: Oh?
1: Zoe, the last time I saw you, you were in Mr. Pettibone's stateroom. How long did you stay there after I left?
0: Only a minute, Steve. And Mr. Pettibone, he was quite disturbed about your visit. He seemed to think you were a nasty old private detective or something like that. I told him I wouldn't tell you, no, never mind. Why do you ask?
1: Because not long ago, a man was killed just a few staterooms away.
0: Oh, me? The things that can happen on a boat.
1: Yeah, the things that can happen on a boat. I suppose you wouldn't be knowing anything about it.
0: Hmm? Oh, well, Stevie, whatever do you mean? What's the matter?
1: Nothing. You got a cigarette, Zoe?
0: What? No, sure, because I'm all out.
1: I see.
0: Where are you going?
1: I'll see you later, Zoe.
0: Well, I do declare, if you aren't the strangest man I ever did.
1: I leave Zoe's stateroom, go up on deck for a smoke. Now I know the trail is heating up. I caught a whiff of the same aroma in Zoe's room that I'd noticed in Ekman's room, and now I've got the smell pegged. It's Turkish tobacco. So, at this point, it looks like Zoe's tied up in the deal. But before I do anything about her, I've got to find out what the deal is. I head for Ekman's stateroom to meet the captain. On the way, I pass the bar. Cully, the button king, flashes me a big grin and waves me to come over, but I've got no desire to talk buttons at this moment, so I keep walking. The captain and I go over all of Ekman's papers carefully, and finally, I find something.
2: What is it, Mitchell?
1: A letter, Captain. Written by a guy named Corelli in Lisbon, an address to Ekman. It refers to certain interests who are willing to pay for proof.
2: Proof of what?
1: It doesn't say. It also mentions an Ortigue family in Lisbon and says they're willing to add a big bundle of money, too.
2: You think that the Civil War map is somehow connected with all of this?
1: I think it is. It could be the proof this Corelli talks about in that letter, but proof of what? I don't even have a glimmer right now. When do we dock in Lisbon?
2: Tomorrow morning.
1: You know, I got a hunch that shortly after we dock, this Corelli's going to receive a visit from Ekman's partner.
2: But Ekman's dead.
1: I know. That's why his partner has to carry on with the deal.
2: But do you know who this partner is?
1: Yeah.
2: Who?
1: Me.

0: Yes.
1: Corelli?
0: Who are you?
1: A friend of Ekman's.
0: Oh, come in. When did your boat dock?
1: 20 minutes ago.
0: Where is Ekman?
1: Somebody caught up with him. He's dead.
0: Dead? But the map?
1: Don't worry about the map. It's a good thing Ekman and I both were working together on this deal.
0: You have the map?
1: Yeah.
0: Give it to me.
1: Not so fast, Corelli. I've been thinking. I'm not sure the dough is enough.
0: What? But it was all agreed. The interest on which the map are willing to pay $10,000 American, and the Ortique family is willing to add another $10,000.
1: Maybe the map is worth more than that.
0: I would strongly advise you not to try and bargain with them. They are getting restless as it is. Any further delay might ruin the entire transaction.
1: Okay, I'll call you in a couple of hours, Corelli.
0: Very well. And if you do not have the map for me by then, I would not be surprised if the parties I represent had something for you.
1: Something for me? What do you mean?
0: A bullet.
1: Made the contact, but I still don't know why the map's so valuable. But I do know I can't stall Corelli very long. I've got to get a line on the Ortique family and how they figure in the deal, so I head for the American Embassy.
2: The Ortique family? I'm sure they've been a thorn in our side for quite a while, Mitchell. At least Mrs. Ortique has. What about them?
1: That's just what I'd like to know, Woods. What about them?
2: Well, Mrs. Ortique owns some land in the Middle East with a chromite mine on it. You know, the stuff that's used in steel manufacturing.
1: Yeah.
2: She's leased the mine to the interests on the other side of the fence. We'd like the lease because we need all the chromite we can get. Her husband's willing to go along with us, but she says no soap. And it's her land, so there we are.
1: Mm. How'd this Mrs. Ortique get the land in the first place?
2: Well, we've got a pretty big file on it. She inherited the land from her grandfather. He was the only living relative of his uncle. There'd been a son, but he was lost at sea on the way to America. So the upshot is, old man Cartier leaves the land to his nephew, who in turn leaves it to his granddaughter, Mrs. Ortique. And...
1: Wait a minute. Did you say Cartier?
2: Yeah, Mrs. Ortique's maiden name. Why, does the name ring a bell?
1: A fire alarm. Let me check those files. I think this whole deal just fell into place. I go through the files, and 10 minutes later, I've got the answer. I go out and get into my car. And as I'm pulling away from the curb, I smell a very familiar aroma. The same Turkish tobacco I'd noticed in Ekman's room at the time of his murder, and later in Zoe's room. But before I can turn my head around, there's a gun barrel pressing against the back of my neck. Well, hello, Zoe. I can't say I'm too surprised to find you in my back seat.
3: I'm afraid you've got the wrong party, friend.
1: Cully?
3: Yes, just call me J.J. Now keep your eyes straight ahead, friend.
1: So the words leading button salesman turns out to be the big boy in this deal.
3: Right you are, friend. Now there's only one thing more I have to button up.
1: What's that?
3: You. I can do that very nicely. With just one slug.
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0: straight ahead, friend. And remember, I'm sitting right behind you with a gun.
1: Okay, Cully.
0: Now reach in your pocket real gentle-like and pull out that map and hand it over.
1: You know, it took me quite a while to find out why that map was so valuable to Mrs. Ortig and the outfit she's leasing that Middle East mining land to. The map proves that she doesn't own the land.
0: Quite an important little piece of paper, isn't it, friend?
1: It sure is. Old man Carter owned the land years ago, and he thought his son was lost at sea on the way to America, so he left the land to his nephew, who in turn passed it on to Mrs. Ortig. But actually, that son wasn't lost at sea. He got to America. And among other things, he drew a map with his signature on it. He's got some direct descendants in Richmond, Virginia, who are the rightful owners of the mining land.
0: Sure. That's why certain people who are anxious to keep the lease don't want the map floating around. Now, come on, hand it over.
1: It was you who knocked off Ekman on the boat, huh?
0: Merely increasing the profits, friend. Originally, it was going to be a three-way split, Corelli, Ekman, and myself, but I figured J.J.
1: That's you.
0: Right, J.J. I said to myself, why a three-way split?
1: So you knocked off Ekman to make it a two-way split.
0: I'm a jump ahead of you, friend. I just took care of Corelli, too. Now it's a one-way split.
1: You're a real go-getter, aren't you?
0: That I am.
1: Well, that explains the smell of Turkish tobacco. You just killed Ekman and knocked me on the head when you heard the captain coming down the passageway. You had to duck into another stateroom and you picked Zoe's. She was with Pettibone at the time, and that's why I smelled the smoke in her room later.
0: Look, friend, stalling isn't going to do you any good. Now just trot out the map and give it to me.
1: Okay, I guess I haven't got any choice. I got it here in my pocket.
0: Hey, why did you speed up?
1: Sorry, my foot slipped.
0: Well, I'm slipping. Mitchell, that park car ahead of us.
1: I see it.
0: You're heading right for it.
2: You can't shoot when you're draped over the front seat, J.J.
3: Let go of me.
2: Let go of the gun.
3: No.
2: That's better.
4: Mitchell, maybe we can make a deal. Huh?
1: Sorry. The deck just got stacked against you, Cully, in a little matter of murder charge staring you in the face, and I'm sure when the Carters back in the States find that they own the mining land, they'll be happy to turn the lease over to our government. You had it all figured out, Cully, but I guess you forgot that fine old southern proverb.
4: What are you talking about?
1: A man who poses as a button salesman sometime ends up getting clipped right on the article of the same name.

Dangerous Assignment, starring Brian Donlevy as Steve Mitchell, is written by Bob Reif and Adrian Jondo, with music by Robert Armbruster, and is produced and directed by Bill Karn. Be with us next week at this same time when Brian Donlevy, starring in the role of Steve Mitchell, will embark on another Dangerous Assignment.

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6: This is Orson Welles, speaking from London. The Black Museum, a repository of death. Yes, here in the grim stone structure on the Thames, which houses Scotland Yard, is a warehouse of homicide, where everyday objects, a dictionary, a stenographer's notebook, a clothes hanger, all are touched by murder. Here's a postcard. It's a familiar object, slightly soiled in its passage through the mails. Usual cancellation over the stamp, an ordinary address, 29 St. Paul's Road, London. The message? Oh, yes. On the message side, a drawing, rather well done, of the rising sun.
7: Rather a conventional representation, isn't it, Sergeant?
8: Yes, sir. Conventional. Still a rather unconventional matter.
7: Murder? Yes. Yes, it is unconventional. You know, Sergeant, I've often wondered why they hold so many executions at sunrise. Why they end lives at the beginning of the day.
6: Anyway, that postcard today with the rising sun on it can be seen among the other exhibits in the Black Museum.
9: From the annals of the Criminal Investigation Department of the London Police, we bring you the dramatic stories of the crimes recorded by the objects in Scotland Yard's Gallery of Death, the Black Museum. In just a moment, you will hear The Black Museum, starring Orson Welles.

0: here we are in the Black Museum, Scotland Yard's Museum of Murder. Yes, here lies death in a variety of forms, swift or slow, merciful or cruel. Death is here, laid out, remembered in detail, and perhaps waiting to strike again. Here's a typewriter. This is an instrument of death. Yes? Worthy of the Black Museum. Definitely. The criminal care, the vicious planning that went into its use, till the person who received the letters written on this machine, in desperation, took her own life. Here's a child's toy, a tiny metal aeroplane. It's rusty in places. The propeller doesn't turn anymore, but there were fingerprints on this. They placed a killer at the scene of the crime, for which he was hanged. Now, here we are, the postcard. The postcard with its drawing of a rising sun. It's clear at once that a skilled hand drew this tiny picture. In this case, many things were clear almost at once, and conclusions were drawn. However, that, of course, is the story. The story which begins for us as Alfie Vine and his elderly mother turn into the entrance of 29 St. Paul's Road, London.
1: Alfie, I refuse to go a step further until you've told me what this is all about.
2: I'm surprising you, Mums. Oh, you've come all this way. Are you going to spoil it all now?
1: I'll not set foot in this house until you stop all this mystery.
2: Oh, Mums. Well, this is where I've got my rooms.
1: You're living here?
2: Oh, 29 St. Paul's. You know the address.
1: It's rather dirty.
2: My place is all right. It's only the outside, and it's cheap.
1: Alfie, you've not wanted to show me this before.
2: I want to show you the girl who's waiting upstairs.
1: Alfie, you haven't gone and got married.
2: Not yet, Mums, but we're planning, so I want you to meet her.
1: All right. I'll go in.
0: They went in. The shabby young man, the rusty, black-clad, gray-haired woman. They climbed the stairs. One flight only. Only one, but enough for Mrs. Vine to see the scabby walls, the dirty stair rail, the untidy hall. Alfie placed his key in the lock and turned it and opened the door. Light from the window revealed a single room, a washstand, a bed. The mother had reason to scream. There was a young lady on the bed, clad in the remnants of a nightgown. The gown, the sheets, the pillow were bloodstained. Why wouldn't they be? The young lady's head had been severed from her body. His mother, given into the care of a neighbor, Alfie Vine summoned the police. Shortly thereafter, he faced Inspector Wood and Sergeant Cross of the CID, Scotland Yard.
3: It's obvious, Vine, that this Alice Cortland was, more than a fiancée to you.
2: We was married. I didn't want my mother to think we'd gone and done it without her knowing, so we planned to do it over again after Mum's met her.
3: Yeah. Where were you last night, Vine?
2: Working. Oh, you can check. I'm a postal clerk. Night shift.
3: Where?
2: Charing Cross substation.
3: Oh, check that, Sergeant.
4: Yes, sir. Of course.
3: You work nights a lot, Vine?
2: It's a split schedule, Inspector. Two or three times. Sometimes more a week. You don't think I'd done Alice in, do you?
3: We're not thinking anything yet. Not until we find out from the lab exactly when she died.
2: Poor Alice. She didn't have much of a life. Nothing to depend on till she met me.
3: What did she do at night while you were working?
2: I never asked. We trusted each other, we did.
3: I see. Sergeant, I want the neighborhood check.
0: The inspector was skeptical. You could hear it in his voice. The story was odd, to say the least. It became a trifle more odd when Sergeant Cross reported.
4: They knew her, all right. Every bar in the district, but not as Alice Vine. In most places, she was Daisy Cummins.
0: Inspector understood. Came as no surprise, therefore, when a frightened little man, a Marty Shaw, ship's cook on leave, turned up at the yard.
5: Yes, sir. I knew Daisy, but I wasn't with her Wednesday night. No, sir. Not then.
3: Well, when did you see her last?
5: That was Tuesday night, Inspector.
3: And before that?
5: Monday. And Sunday, too, sir. We had dates, Daisy and me, whenever I was ashore. Always had a few drinks together at the Ork, at the Rising Sun. Places like that along St. Paul's Road.
3: Mm-hmm. But not Wednesday night?
5: No, sir. Not the night she got herself killed. No, sir.
3: Why not?
5: Well, she had a date with somebody else, sir.
3: Oh, how do you know?
5: Well, I saw him, sir. in the rising sun. I saw them.
3: Mm-hmm. Were you jealous?
5: No, sir. I was with Daisy's friend, Margie. Good looker, too.
3: Can you describe the man Daisy was with?
5: Well, I had a look at him. I believe I could.
3: Well, could you pick him out of a group?
5: Well, I might, sir. I'd try for you, Inspector. I'd really try.
0: Apparently, a step forward is about to be made in the case. The ship's cook gives his description.
5: Not very big. Slim-like, too. Shabby, but in a genteel kind of way. About 30 years old. Always doodling-like with a pencil. Kind of fella can always pick up a check.
0: A description. Not much to go on, but a start. Again, the canvases covered the area. And now the various barmaids and tavern keepers remembered a man like that. Remembered seeing a man like that with Daisy, alias Alice. The girl who literally lost her head. However, there were no further traces of the man in question. Inspector Wood and Sergeant Cross went back to the bedroom in St. Paul's Road.
3: All right, Sergeant. With a fine tooth comb. The whole room down to the baseboards. And behind them, if necessary.
0: The detectives took the tawdry little room apart. The bed was dismantled, the window shades were unrolled, the washstand and its pipings were completely explored. The bureau was investigated, the drawers were pulled out, their contents tossed on the bed.
4: Hello. Here's something, Inspector.
3: Ah, postcard, I see. Postmarked the day before. Where was it?
4: Caught in the back of this drawer, between the backboard and the bottom.
3: Yeah, interesting. What do you make of that drawing, Sergeant?
4: It looks like the old Jap flag to me. I don't know of any Japanese eating place near here, Inspector. Dear Daisy, meet me at 8:15 at the... whatever the picture means.
3: It's a rising sun, isn't it, Sergeant?
4: And there is a rising sun. Where that Shaw fellow saw her on Wednesday night.
3: Yeah, rather well drawn, almost a skilled hand.
4: An artist, maybe?
3: Maybe. Possibly the killer as well. Right, back to work, Sergeant. There may be a few more little messages like this.
0: They found two more, hidden in the recesses at the back of the bureau. And that was all.
3: It's 1,000 to 1 shot, Sergeant. But we'll try publishing these in the papers. Someone may recognize the handwriting or the sketches. More likely, the sketches.
0: And someone did.

0: Hello?
1: Larry, this is May.
0: May, this is wonderful.
1: Is it, Larry?
0: Of course it is.
1: Then why haven't I heard from you in weeks?
0: After we had our quarrel, dear, I thought a certain beautiful model was pretty well through with a certain artist.
1: I should be.
0: But you're not.
1: Larry, have you seen today's newspapers?
0: No. Why?
1: It's quite simple. A girl you'd been sending postcards to was murdered Wednesday night.
0: How do you know I sent her cards?
1: They're in the paper with drawings. I know your style. Even in the paper.
0: I should be flattered, I guess.
1: I'm not. Larry, the police want to know who sent those cards.
0: May, will you believe me when I tell you I never killed anyone?
1: I believe you. I know you.
0: Then, for old time's sake, will you help me? I'm in trouble, May. Real trouble.
1: What would you want me to do, Harry?
0: If anyone asks you, anyone at all, will you say we were together from 10:30 on Wednesday night?
1: For how long?
0: An hour or so. Then you went to Earl's Court and I went to King's Cross. Will you?
1: Were you with her?
0: Does it matter, May?
1: No, not anymore, I suppose.
0: Then try to remember, May, please. 10:30, Earl's Court, King's Cross.
2: May Hester, artist model, once upon a time in love with an artist named Larry, and now asked to provide an alibi. In fact, asked to provide an alibi which might never be needed. May Hester lived with what she knew for a day or so, and then, half reluctantly, her feet and her conscience took her to an office in the old building on the Thames.
3: I understand your position, Miss Hester. I'm grateful you came to see me.
1: I don't believe he killed her, Inspector, but as long as you're looking for him, you won't be looking for the right person, will you?
3: Well, that's one way of saying it. Miss Hester.
1: Yes, Inspector?
3: I think you'd better give me his name.
1: It's Larry Duncan.
3: Mm-hmm. Do you know where he lives at present?
2: May Hester knew. She gave Inspector Wood an address on London's western edge. She left the environs of Scotland Yard. So did Inspector Wood, in company with Sergeant Cross.
3: Mr. Duncan?
4: Yes, I'm Duncan.
3: I'm Inspector Wood, CID. My credentials. This is Sergeant Cross.
4: Will you come in, gentlemen?
3: No, thank you. I'm afraid, Mr. Duncan, we have to ask you to come out with us. We need to ask you a few questions, and it'll be more convenient down at the yard.
2: Well, today, the postcard with a little picture of the rising sun on it is part of the exhibits in the Black Museum.
5: In just a moment, we will continue with the Black Museum starring Orson Welles.

0: And now we continue with The Black Museum, starring Orson Welles.
1: Larry Duncan was held on suspicion of murder. The inspector was convinced of his guilt. Duncan protested his innocence. The family called in a famous defender, but despite the presence in the case of Sir John Cripps, Scotland Yard charged Larry Duncan with the murder of Alice Vine, alias Daisy Cummins, and preparations for the trial went forward. Sir John conferred with Larry.
2: How are you, my boy?
3: Fairly well, sir. Does my prison palace show as yet?
2: Not yet. I like your confidence, Larry.
3: I didn't kill the woman, sir.
2: However, you were seen with her that night. A man, a sailor, I believe, who had been with her the three nights previous, saw you both together in the rising sun.
3: That's why I asked May to say we'd been together after 10:30 that night.
2: Well, they have another witness, a tram conductor, who states he saw you leave that house at 5 in the morning.
3: He couldn't have seen me.
2: I take your word. But will a jury after that false alibi?
3: I'll have to take my chances on that, I guess.
2: Well, we'll see. Perhaps a little further investigation may bring a few more facts to light.
1: Sir John Cripps proceeded toward a few more facts. But he kept Leela in very quiet. Not until the trial itself did he reveal his strategy, not the evidence he expected to produce. In fact, the first move came sometime after Inspector Wood and Sergeant Cross had placed the police case in the record. The tram conductor, one Charles Powers, was on the witness stand.
4: And are you certain, Mr. Powers, that the prisoner in the dock is the man you saw leaving 29 St. Paul's Road that morning?
5: I am that, sir. Positive.
4: How, Mr. Powers?
5: By his walk, sir. He has a kind of a free-swinging stride.
4: Thank you. You may cross-examine.
5: Thank you.
2: Mr. Powers, let me refresh my memory. You have said the weather that tragic morning was drizzly.
5: Yeah, I did say so. It was.
2: Thank you. And that you saw the man quite clearly by the light of a lamppost.
5: Yes, sir, that's correct.
2: And further, that you heard a church clock in the vicinity strike 5.
5: I did.
2: My lord, I offer in evidence as a rebuttal of this man's testimony the reports duly attested of the electric light company servicing that district, which contains the record that the street lights were extinguished that morning at 4:37 a.m. This man could not have seen anyone by the light of a street lamp.
6: Mark it for evidence.
2: And if it please the court, I have here the duly attested records of the London Weather Bureau. Not one drop of rain fell anywhere in London that morning.
6: Mark that for evidence.
2: Thank you, my lord.
1: A skilled lawyer in action is a fine thing to watch, isn't it? Here was a witness, an important witness, completely demolished. His facts called in question and his responsibility torn to pieces. The prosecution suffered from that, naturally. They attempted to regain their loss with Marty Shaw, the ship's cook.
4: In conclusion, Mr. Shaw, you identified the prisoner as the man who was with the victim the night of the murder?
2: I did, sir.
4: Thank you. Your witness.
2: Thank you. Mr. Shaw, were you frightened when you heard of Miss Cummins' death?
7: No. Why should I be?
2: Why shouldn't you have been? After all, Mr. Shaw, by your own testimony, you spent Sunday, Monday, and Tuesday evenings with Miss Cummins. She was killed on Wednesday. Why shouldn't you have been frightened?
7: You mean because I was the next man to the prisoner?
2: Next man to the murderer, perhaps. Not next man to the prisoner.
7: Maybe I was.
2: You realized, didn't you, that your position might turn out to be unpleasant?
7: Yes, I guess I did.
2: And you discussed the matter with another lady friend of the deceased?
7: What if I did?
2: Nothing. Nothing at all. Except, perhaps, that from this woman you obtained a detailed description of a certain friend of Miss Cummins, and from that description you picked out the prisoner at an identification parade? Well, Mr. Shaw, answer me.
7: Well,
2: speak up, Mr. Shaw. The judge and the jury want to hear your answer. So do I.
7: Yes, sir. I did that.
2: Thank you, Mr. Shaw. That is all.
1: another witness's testimony discredited, his motives called in question, the propriety of his identification more than called in question. The courtroom crowd was making bets as it filed out after the first day. The odds were swinging away from the prosecution and toward the young man who sat quietly in the prisoner's dock, sketching. After all, Larry Duncan was an artist. But an artist wants to keep the record of his experiences, even when his life hangs in the balance. Next day, the prosecution called May Hester.
4: Miss Hester, how did you learn of this crime?
8: In the newspapers.
4: And how did you first connect the prisoner with it, in your mind?
8: Well, when I saw the postcard in the paper, the one with the drawing on it, it was Larry's, Mr. Duncan's style. I recognized it.
4: What did you do?
8: I called him on the phone.
4: What happened?
8: He asked me to give him an alibi.
4: A false alibi?
8: Yes. He wanted me to say that I'd been with him that night.
4: And what did you do?
8: I agreed. Then I thought it over and I went to the police.
4: Very well, Miss Hester. Thank you. Cross-examine.
2: Miss Hester, why did you go to the police?
8: Well, I was afraid, I suppose.
2: Had you been in love with Mr. Duncan?
8: That is, yes.
2: Uh-huh. Was he in love with you?
8: I thought so.
2: Have you ever heard of an emotion called jealousy, Miss Hester?
8: It was over. I had no reason to be jealous.
2: I submit, Miss Hester, that when you thought it over, when you realized that Mr. Duncan had apparently gone to this woman after his protestations to you, that you were not afraid, that you were jealous enough to want revenge.
8: That's not so. That's not true.
2: You were afraid. Of what? That this man might try to murder you?
8: No, of course not. Larry, Mr. Duncan wouldn't hurt a fly.
2: Miss Hester, when Mr. Duncan asked you for the alibi, did you know the time of the murder?
8: No. No, sir.
2: When did you learn of it?
8: Here, in the medical testimony.
2: Did the question of the time of the death enter your mind when you went to the police?
8: No. No, of course not.
2: I ask you again, Miss Hester, can you say you were motivated only by fear and not by jealousy or revenge?
8: Yes. Yes. I was only afraid.
2: Afraid of what?
8: I was afraid that, well, even if he hadn't done it, and I had to swear falsely, I might get into trouble myself.
2: And you were willing to sacrifice the reputation, perhaps even the life of the man you'd loved, because you were afraid to get into trouble.
4: Objection, my lord. Irrelevant, incompetent, and immaterial.
2: I withdraw the question. That is all, Miss Hester. Thank you very much.
1: Thereafter, the prosecution rested their case, or what was left of it. Sir John called Larry Duncan as his first witness for the defense. Testimony was short.
3: I didn't kill her. I left her at the rising sun that night, around midnight. I didn't kill her.
1: Nor could the Crown's prosecutor shake his statement. Next and last witness for the defense, one David Wallace, a ticket agent on a suburban railroad.
2: Mr. Wallace? What is your address?
9: 26 St. Paul's Road.
2: What time did you leave your house the morning after this killing?
9: My regular time, sir. 5 minutes to 5.
2: Uh-huh. Did you see anyone that morning?
9: Yes, sir. A man going in the opposite direction.
2: Only one man?
9: Only one, sir.
2: Are you conscious that you have a rather free-swinging stride?
9: Oh, I do it on purpose, sir. It's good for you in the morning.
2: With the permission of the court, I request a small demonstration.
9: Proceed.
2: Step down a moment, Mr. Wallace, please.
9: Aye, sir.
2: Now then, just turn up the collar of your coat. Ah, thank you. Put on your hat, will you? Thank you. Now, will you walk, please, as you do in the mornings?
9: Chest out, breathe deep and all.
2: Please.
9: Like this, sir.
1: It was unmistakable, the free-swinging stride. It was established that there was a man on proper, decent business walking in St. Paul's Road at 5 that morning. The prosecution had no cross-examination for Mr. Wallace. The Crown summed up. Sir John summed up. The judge's charge was brief and to the point.
10: In cases such as this, if there is any reasonable doubt in your minds, gentlemen of the jury, it is incumbent on you to give the prisoner the benefit of that doubt.
1: At 8:30 the same evening, the jury filed back into the box. The clerk solemnly intoned the old question. Have you reached a verdict?
10: We have.
1: Again the clerk spoke. What is your verdict?
10: We find the accused not guilty.
0: Orson Welles will be back with you in just a moment.

Today, that postcard, whatever it may mean with its rising sun, proposes in a place of honor in the Black Museum.

Black Museum, starring Orson Welles, is presented by arrangement with Metro-Goldwyn-Mayer Radio Attractions. The program is written by Ara Marion, with original music composed and conducted by Sidney Torch. Produced by Harry Allen Towers.

0: Hold it. 15 seconds from now, you'll see the picture he just took. See? With a Polaroid Land camera, you get bright, sharp pictures in 15 seconds. Snap, pull, peel. It's that easy. Is there any better way to get pictures of the family?
1: 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If you want to learn to drive safely, confidently, and in the shortest possible time, just phone your local branch of the British School of Motoring.
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5: First Precinct, Sergeant Waters. It's sinking. What is it, a freighter? Oh, a barge. A collision with what? Yeah.
6: You're in the muster room at the 21st Precinct, the nerve center. A call is coming through. You will follow the action taken pursuant to that call from this minute until the final report is written in the 124 room at the 21st Precinct.
5: Hello, CB. Sergeant Waters at the 21st. There's a gravel barge sinking in the East River off 61st Street. No, they got the barge captain off, all right. You better send a police launch and ESD, okay? Yeah. All right.
7: 21st Precinct. It's just lines on a map of the city of New York. Most of the 173,000 people wedged into the 9/10 of a square mile between Fifth Avenue and the East River wouldn't know if you asked them that they lived or worked in the 21st. Whether they know it or not, the security of their homes, their persons, and their property is the job of the men of the 21st Precinct.
6: The 21st, 160 patrolmen, 11 sergeants, and 4 lieutenants, of whom I'm the boss. My name is Kennelly, Frank Kennelly. I'm captain in command of the 21st. I was working my day tour. At 8:35 a.m., sector car number 5 came by the house to take me to the East River Drive near 61st Street. A gravel barge had sunk in the river on the previous day, and salvage operations to clear the channel had begun that morning. I had anticipated that the work would create a curious attraction and result in a serious traffic problem along the East River Drive. As Patrolman Dillon, the operator of sector car number 5, drove me to inspect this condition, I saw in the block ahead of us a large moving van parked at the curb in front of 181 Sutton Place North, one of a row of large and elegant residences which had in recent years been converted into multiple dwellings of medium-sized, very expensive apartments. Also parked there were two departmental vehicles, sector car number 2 and the sergeant's car. I instructed Patrolman Dillon to pull into the curb. And as he did, I could see Sergeant Waters standing on the sidewalk talking to an attractive and well-dressed woman. 4 moving men were several feet away, engaged in conversation near the cab of their van. All right, stay with the car, Dillon.
8: Yes. Hello, Captain.
9: Well, I don't see why I can't.
6: Oh, what's the trouble here, Sergeant?
5: Mrs. Linwick, this is Captain Kennelly, commanding officer of the 21st Precinct.
9: How do you do?
6: Mrs. Linwick? What is it, Sergeant?
9: I just want my furniture, that's all. That's what I had these men come for, to get my furniture. They're standing around and I have to pay them while they stand around. It is by the hour, you know.
6: Well, why can't she get her furniture?
9: That's exactly what I'd like to know.
5: Well, Captain, seems like the super won't let her up in the building. He won't let her into the apartment.
6: Oh, why not?
9: It's mine. I'm entitled to get into it.
5: Super says she separated from her husband about 3 weeks ago. He says he's still living in the building. Super said he's got no right to let her go in there without permission from the husband.
9: Look, I have the key. You see, I have the key. The furniture always belongs to the wife. The things in the house always belong to the wife. That's taken for granted.
6: Not necessarily.
9: Well, in this case, they do. Now, something ought to be done, because I can't keep these men standing around and paying them an hourly rate.
6: Where is the super, Sergeant?
5: He's inside with Vaquero, Captain. The super's been trying to reach the real estate company that manages these buildings.
9: Well, I don't know who he has to talk to.
10: And you've got to remember, Mrs. Linwick, that if they let you go in, they could be liable.
9: I can't imagine what they'd be liable for. I'd just be getting my own things.
10: Why didn't you take them when you left?
9: Because I left at 2:30 in the morning. How could I take them then?
10: You could have come back for them within a reasonable time.
9: Now, look, one doesn't find an apartment the first day they go looking. I moved into a hotel and sent for my clothes. Now, I have found an apartment, and I want my furniture.
10: Where is Mr. Linwick?
9: I haven't any idea.
11: Super told me he saw him leave the house with a suitcase last night. He was apparently going out of town on business, Captain.
9: He's always going out of town.
11: Super's been trying to call Mr. Linwick's office as well as the real estate company. I don't suppose either of them opens until 9 o'clock.
9: All this to do about something that belongs to me.
10: Have you talked this over with your husband, Miss Linwick?
9: I have not.
10: Well, don't you think you ought to?
9: I see no reason to.
10: It'd be a lot simpler if you worked it out together, if you decided what's yours and what's his.
9: I know what's mine, and I know what's his. Very little is his.
10: Well, I can't say that the best way to do it is to come around here when he's out of town and go into the apartment. I think the least you could do would be to notify him what you're up to.
9: There's no reason for that. I spoke to my lawyer, and I am perfectly within my rights. Perfectly within my rights.
10: Well, that may be your lawyer's opinion, but what about your husband's lawyer?
9: I don't give two hoots for his lawyer's opinion. Now, look, I have a business of my own to attend to. I'm a fashion designer, and people start to call me at 9:30 in the morning, and they want me. They want to talk to me.
10: Sergeant.
12: Yes, sir.
10: Have you got Mrs. Linwick's new apartment address?
12: Vaquero's got it, sir.
9: 622 East 52nd Street.
10: Uh-huh. Have you got her office address?
12: Yes, sir. Vaquero's got that, too.
9: Well, it's certainly beyond me what it takes to get my own furniture back. To have that stubborn man say no, not to let me up in the building, and to have the police involved in this thing.
10: Well, it'll all be settled, Miss Linwick.
9: Oh, yes, I'm sure it will be. In the meantime, you know how much it's costing me an hour with those four men in that truck standing by there? It's costing me plenty.
11: There's one consolation, ma'am. It's probably causing your husband a lot more.
9: I don't care what it costs him.
11: Oh, here's the super, Captain.
10: Oh, yes.
11: Mr. Swanagi.
13: Yeah. I'm right here.
9: That's not necessary, I tell you. I'm entitled to take my own things out.
13: You may think you're entitled to, Mrs. Linwick. Your lawyer may think you're entitled to. I may think you're entitled to, but you don't take nothing out of there until I get the word from the office. Now, I'm not getting caught in the middle of any deal like this, believe me.
11: This is Captain Kennelly.
13: Oh, yeah.
11: Joe Swanagi, the super here.
10: How do you do?
13: I heard a lot about you, Captain.
9: These pleasantries aren't getting us anyplace.
10: Sometimes pleasantries can get you pretty far, Miss Linwick.
13: You said it, Captain. She comes around here 8 o'clock in the morning with the moving men and gives me a hard time. What am I supposed to...
9: Look, these are my
13: Mrs.
9: things.
13: Mrs. Linwick, I told you, I don't care whose things these are. That doesn't make a bit of difference to me.
9: What do you mean?
13: They can be yours. They can be President Eisenhower's. Nothing goes out of here until I get the okay from the office.
9: Oh, of all the stupidity I've never in my life...
13: Call it stupid, anything you want. That doesn't make any difference to me. If they tell me to let you in there, you're perfectly welcome. Now, Captain, you can understand how I don't want to get caught in the middle here.
10: Yes, I can understand.
13: Hey, you see, Mrs. Linwick, now, if he can understand, why can't you?
9: My lawyer told me I could go in there any time and take anything
13: out. Oh, look, Mrs. Linwick, look, that's what makes horse races. Your lawyer may have one opinion, somebody else's lawyer may have another opinion. That's what keeps the Supreme Court in business.
10: Mr. Swanagi, where did you use the phone?
13: Down in my apartment, down there in the basement.
10: And you tried both the real estate company and Mr. Linwick's office?
13: Yes, I tried them both. I don't get any answer any place. It's too early.
10: Well, I think you might try again.
13: I'll try if you want me.
10: I'll go downstairs with you, if you don't mind.
9: Yes, I wish you would, Captain. I wish you would see to it that he does try. I don't want to keep these men in this truck waiting any longer than I have.
13: You don't believe that I try?
10: All right, she believes you. Sergeant, you stay here with Ms. Linwick.
12: Yes, sir.
10: Let's go try the phone again.
13: Yeah.
9: And just make sure that he does try, Captain.
10: Yes, I will.
13: She thinks her husband slipped me $10 not to let her in. Evil mind, you know. I'll get the gate here.
10: Thank you.
13: He does take care of me once in a while, yeah, for small favors. You know? But I swear, Captain, he never mentioned a word about letting her in that apartment to get me furniture. With downstairs.
10: She left him 3 weeks ago, is that right?
13: Yeah, that's what the talk is. She just walked out one night after a hot argument. About 3 weeks ago, I guess. We're in here. It's all right, Ellie.
14: All right,
13: Ellie. Just me to use the phone again. My wife... She worries when she hears that door open.
10: How long have they been living here?
13: Oh, let's see. 5, 6 years, I think. Yeah, about 5 years. Now, this has happened before, you know.
10: Uh-huh.
13: She gets up, she leaves him about 3 or 4 times a year. You know, I told my Ellie they ought to put a swinging door up there. Mm-hmm. Well, this 3 weeks is a long time. She never walked out for more than a couple of days at a time before.
10: Oh, didn't she?
13: No. Sometimes it was 2 or 3 days, sometimes 3 or 4 days, sometimes a week. But she always comes back.
10: What does he do?
13: Mr. Limwick?
10: Yeah.
13: Well, he's an engineer, like. You know, he goes around companies in trouble, you know, with something the matter with their plant or the way things are working or they need more space or something. He goes around, like, he makes what they call these surveys. You know, it's very technical stuff.
10: Mm-hmm.
13: I bet he had to go to some school to learn all that, huh?
10: Where's his office?
13: Oh, down in Wall Street. Got a place down in Wall Street. Got a firm named Engineers with his name, and there's 3 or 4 others in it. You know, like a bunch of lawyers, only just a bunch of engineers.
10: Yeah.
13: His name's right up there, too. First, I think. Linwick, something, something, and something.
10: There's no financial problem, is there?
13: Well, listen, as far as I know, none. They pay the rent on time, on the button, or he does. And to pay the rent in this place on time, that means no financial problems. You know what they get for 3 rooms here? You wouldn't believe it. Should I call?
10: Yeah, try his office again first.
13: All right, sir.
10: After she moved out, Mr. Linwick didn't ask you to change the lock or anything, did he?
13: No, sir. He didn't mention anything like that. He didn't say a word. I didn't mention it. As far as I was concerned, she was coming back. She always does. It's ringing. There's nobody down there yet, I don't think.
10: Let it ring a little more.
13: Yeah. I don't know. As far as I'm concerned, if I was him, first time she walked out, I'd have had that lock changed. Even my Ellie, who always takes the lady's side in these things, didn't like her. You know, they're not going to answer there. Nobody's there yet.
10: All right.
13: You know, if that lady wants to do the right thing, she'd get together with him, she'd get it all worked out. They'd say, this is mine, this is yours. They'd separate all the stuff, you know, and things like that. Not to come around there with a moving truck, 8 o'clock in the morning. You want to clean the joint, huh?
10: You better try the real estate office.
13: Yeah. Fine way to do to a guy. Come around, just clean him out.
10: What time they usually open up, 9?
13: Yeah, 9, but sometimes somebody's there before. I don't see the logic in it. I don't understand. Hello? Oh, hello. This is Joe Swanagi, the super 181 Sutton Place North. Is Mr. Solent in this morning yet, by any chance? Yep. Oh, good. Could I talk to him? He's there. She's getting him. This is my boss, the guy who manages these buildings.
10: Oh,
13: he's got the answer. He's got the answer to everything. He's a... Hello, Mr. Solent. This is Joe Swanagi, the super at 181 Sutton Place North. Yeah, look, Mr. Solent, we got a little problem over here. One of the tenants, 3A, Mr. and Mrs. Limwick... You remember I told you last time you were here that they separated, she walked out? Well, he's out of town, Mr. Sullivan, and she came up here this morning with a moving van and 4 moving men there. Well, she wants to clean the place out. She wants to take the 4 men and go right in, so I said she can't do that. So she said, I'll call the cops. I said, go ahead, call the cops. And they're here right now. Yeah.

0: Can't do that. So she said, I'll call the cops. I said, go ahead, call the cops. And they're here right now. Yeah. Yes, sir, yeah. I was polite. I just didn't want to get in the middle. Or was she who wanted to call the cops? I didn't want the cops around here. Yeah. Yeah. No, sir. He didn't ask me to change no locks or anything like that. No, he gave me no instructions to let her in or keep her out or nothing, so... Yeah. Yeah, well, what I want to know, Mr. Sonnen, is what am I supposed to do? Well, I mean, there's five cops here, and there's four moving men, and her, and this big moving van. What am I supposed to... Yeah. Yeah. Yeah, I understand, yeah. All right. All right, Mr. Sonnen. All right, yeah. Thank you, Mr. Sonnen. All right, sir. Goodbye.
1: Well?
0: He said let her in. He said let her take whatever she wants. This is supposed to be a man's world.
2: You are listening to 21st Precinct, a factual account of the way police work in the world's largest city. There were many people of your religion before the authorities decided to outlaw it. You all had the same faith, the same creed. You believed in the same things. One of the things you believed in was that man should worship God freely, in the way he desired, in the church of his choice. But that, in particular, was against the law. So your churches were taken away, your books were burned, and your ministers were sent to prison. Well, that's a picture of what could have happened to you in different times throughout history. It is happening today in certain countries, but you are protected against such things. Whatever your religion may be, the Constitution and the Bill of Rights say that you're entitled to follow it, to live according to its principles, to follow its rituals and abide by its precepts. It's an absolute guarantee in 16 clear words. Congress shall make no law respecting an establishment of religion or prohibiting the free exercise thereof. For 165 years, those words have endured. They will last as long as time itself. They're only a part of rights which belong to all the people. They're only a part of what we call our way of life. But they're a stirring example of how man has learned one lesson in his short time on earth. That these things cannot exist for a few people. They must exist for all. Now back to 21st Precinct and Captain Kennelly.
1: As I left the Sutton Place address, the moving men had started upstairs to the Linwick apartment. Sergeant Waters instructed his men to resume patrol, and I got back into sector car number 5 with Patrolman Dillon. He continued to the East River Drive and 61st Street, where the salvage operations were underway. The sight of deep-sea divers and their gear had, in fact, attracted much attention. Traffic on the drive was slowed to a crawl, and the two patrolmen on the job had additional trouble keeping curious pedestrians from crossing the road. After observing conditions for a few minutes, I got back into the car and had Patrolman Dillon drive me to the nearest call box. There, I rang into the station house and spoke to Lieutenant Gorman, the desk officer. I told him of the condition and gave him instructions for him to detail two more men to the job. I continued on patrol of the precinct until 11:30 when we drove downtown to the 15th Precinct Station House at 160 East 35th Street. There, I attended a meeting of all precinct commanders in the 6th Division, which was called by Inspector McBride in regard to a proposed new recruiting program for civil defense volunteers. The meeting ended a few minutes before 1, and I returned to my command, where in the muster room, Sergeant Tierney was on telephone switchboard duty and Sergeant Waters was sitting in as desk officer. I walked around the desk to sign the blotter.
3: 21st Precinct, Sergeant Tierney.
4: Hello, Captain.
1: Sergeant?
3: All right.
5: Go to.
1: Where's Lieutenant Gorman?
4: He had to take his meal late, Captain. The mendicant squad picked up 9 mooches on 3rd Avenue and dumped them in here.
1: Oh?
4: Lieutenant Gorman didn't get finished writing up the arrest until 12:45.
1: Where are they? Back in the cells?
4: No, sir. The patrol wagon came, and they were on their way down to court.
1: Okay. Anything doing around here?
4: Oh, that fellow over there came in about 5 minutes ago, Captain. He's waiting to see you.
1: Yeah?
4: I told him I didn't know when you'd be back.
1: Well, who is he?
4: He gave me one of his cards. Yes, sir, here it is. Richard Linwick, Captain. Consulting engineer. The husband of the lady with the moving van, I guess.
1: Oh, yeah. All right, I'll talk to him. I'll be in my office.
4: Yes, sir.
3: 21st Precinct, Sergeant.
1: Mr. Linwick?

0: Oh, hello, Captain.
1: You wanted to see me?
0: Yes, if you have a minute. I understand you were over at my apartment this morning.
1: That's right, I was. But you understand, there wasn't any law violation. There was nothing we could do.
0: No, well, that's not what I wanted to talk to you about, Captain. I didn't expect you could do anything.
1: Would you like to come to my office?
0: Yes, thanks.
1: Go ahead, Miss Lindley.
0: Yes, thank you.
1: Have a chair.
0: Thanks.
1: Well, what can I do for you, Mr. Lindwick?
0: Well, it's really not very much, Captain. You see, the super of the building finally got in touch with my office right at 9 o'clock this morning.
1: Yes?
0: He told my secretary what had happened, and she called me in Boston. I was in Boston on business. She reached me at my hotel, and I took the next plane back. I went right to the apartment from LaGuardia. The truck was already gone.
1: Yeah, they can work pretty fast if they want to.
0: Yes, so can Joanne. The only thing that she left was my clothes hanging in a closet. The clothes I had in the drawers, my shirts and things, she just took out and piled in a corner. Everything else was cleaned out. She didn't even leave a bed for me to sleep on.
1: Well, as I told you, Mr. Lindwick, there's nothing there that calls for police action.
0: Well, I know that, sir.
1: Excuse me.
0: Yes, of course.
1: 21st Precinct, Captain Connelly.
2: This is Sergeant Waters, Captain.
1: Yes?
2: Captain, there's a two-alarm fire at 761 East 89th Street.
1: All right, have a car come by for me.
2: Yes, sir.
1: Was what she took out yours or hers?
0: Well, Captain, I paid for it, but I don't care. I mean, she can have it all if she wants it. There were some very nice things there. I had several $1,000s in furnishings, but I don't care. The only thing I'm really angry about is a large Copenhagen bear that she took. I got it as a gift from a friend of mine after she left, and she took that with everything else.
1: Uh-huh. Well, what do you want?
0: Well, I'd like to get that Copenhagen piece back. I called her office, but they say she's not in. I understand she gave you the address of her new apartment.
1: No, she gave it to one of my men.
0: Does he have it?
1: Well, I'm sure it's in his memorandum book.
0: Well, could he give it to me?
1: I don't see why not. You're her husband, aren't you?
0: Yes, I'm her husband. We've been married 6 years. You know how many times she's walked out in the 6 years? 9, that I remember. When she did it, I always used to hope that she'd come back. I prayed that she'd come back. And I was very glad to see her. All my friends told me I was crazy. But this time she stayed away too long. I'm glad she's gone. The only thing I want back is that Copenhagen bear. She's not entitled to that.
1: You're not going to make any trouble if you get her new address.
0: Oh, no, sir, no. All I want is that one thing that belongs to me. That's the one thing I care about. As far as the rest of the stuff is concerned, she can have it. She can sell it. She can keep it. She can do anything she wants with it. Now, this is the best thing that's ever happened to me. I don't know why I didn't let it happen years ago.
1: Well, I guess you know what's best for you.
0: Yes, sir, I think I do. When I got back to the apartment, I told the super to change the locks. After the horse is stolen, that's me. Change the locks after the horse is stolen. He did it right then.
1: Why didn't you do it before?
0: Well, I've been trying to figure that out, Captain. I guess I have. I think I wanted her to come back, unconsciously at least. My lawyer told me she might do exactly what she did. He advised me to change the lock, but, well, I left it. I was hoping that she'd come back. I thought maybe I needed her. But I don't. I'm sure of it now. I don't want any part of it. I instructed the super that if she does show up and wants to get in the apartment now, not to let her in. I gave him explicit instructions.
1: Yeah, well, I'll get the officer on the job over there and see if we can find her new address.
0: Oh, fine. I'd certainly appreciate that, Captain. And I guarantee you I won't cause any trouble. All I want to do is go by there and see how I can get that piece of Copenhagen. It's a beautiful thing. You know, it stands about this high. Are you interested in Copenhagen?
1: No.
0: Uh-huh. Well, I used to have a collection of it, but, well, she didn't like it, so I got rid of it. Had some very nice things. This friend of mine sent it to me from Denmark, you know. He was on a job over there.
1: Excuse me.
0: Oh, yes.
1: 21st Precinct, Captain Connelly.
2: Sergeant Waters, Captain.
1: Yes?
2: The two-alarm fire just hit out, Captain.
1: Oh?
2: Yes, sir. Vaccaro rang you. He said it was an automobile on fire inside a filling station. The first fire officer on the scene turned in a second alarm because it was near all his gasoline and oil. It's all right, it's out.
1: All right, Sergeant. Cancel the car. I won't roll.
2: Just a second, Captain. Yeah? Is that so? Captain?
1: Yes?
2: That superintendent from 181 Sutton Place North just rang in again, Sergeant Tierney tells me.
1: Oh, what's the trouble there now?
2: The sergeant said he asked for Mr. Lindwick. I told him he's in your office.
1: Is he still on the phone?
2: Yes, sir.
1: All right, put him through to here.
2: Yes, sir. Tom, put that call through to the captain's office. Hold on, Captain.
1: Right.
3: Hello.
1: 21st Precinct, Captain Kennelly.
3: Hello. Oh, hello, Captain. I just wanted to talk to Mr. Limerick. He told me he was going there.
1: Yeah, he's right here.
3: Well, I can tell you, his wife is here again. So is the movie vet. She wants to move all the stuff back in.
1: Well, is she doing it?
3: Well, he had me change the locks, and he gave me specific instructions not to let her in the place.
1: Do you want to talk to him?
3: No, if you just tell him to get right over here. She's giving me a hard time.
1: All right, I'll tell him.
3: Please, and tell him to run, not walk.
1: All right, I will.
3: Yeah, thank you.
1: Ah, that was a message for you, Mr. Linwick.
0: Oh, it was?
1: Yeah, it was the super at your building. He says your wife is back at the apartment. So is the moving van. She wants to put everything back in again.
0: Oh, does she?
1: He wants you to come right over there and get it settled.
0: Well, she's not going to. I'm not going to let her.
1: Well, she's waiting there, Mr. Linwick. Don't you think you ought to go over and get it settled?
0: Oh, it's settled. It's settled now. But I better go over and talk to her. That's the least I can do, talk to her.
1: Mr. Linwick left my office in a dejected frame of mind. He said he was going right to his apartment and get the matter settled. I remained in my office, cleaned up some additional paperwork, and talked to a delegation of Second Avenue merchants who were complaining about vandals breaking their store windows during the night. I told them we had increased our patrol activities in that area in order to prevent the vandalism, and that Lieutenant Matt King, commander of the 21st Detective Squad, had his men investigating the case. I promised them that I would check with Lieutenant King to determine how far his investigation had progressed and whether any arrests could be expected shortly. At 2:25, a car came by the house for me, and once more I went out on patrol of the precinct. At 3:20, during the course of the patrol, we had occasion to turn into Sutton Place North. There, in front of 181, was parked the same huge moving van that had been on the scene in the morning. Standing on the sidewalk were the four movers, and several feet away from them, Mrs. Linwick was talking to the superintendent of the building, Joe Swanagi. I instructed the operator to stop the car. All right, stay here, Dillon.
4: Yes, sir.
5: Well, it's about time somebody got here.
1: Oh, did you expect me, Mrs. Linwick?
6: She expected her husband?
5: I most certainly did. I understood that he left the police station 2 hours ago and was coming right over here. Where is he?
1: Oh, I haven't any idea, Miss Linwick.
5: Well, he must have told you where he was going.
1: He said he was coming here.
5: Where did he want at the police station, anyway?
1: He just wanted to know where he could find you.
5: Oh, did he?
1: He told me they said at your office that you were out and wouldn't be in for the rest of the day. He wanted to know if we had the address of your new apartment.
5: Did you give it to him?
1: It wasn't necessary. In the meantime, we found out that you were here.
5: Yes, I've been here. I've been here for 2 hours. 2.5 hours, almost, and he won't let me upstairs.
6: Well, it's a different story now than it was this morning, Mrs. Limerick.
5: Well, I don't see why...
6: An entirely different story. We got instructions from Mr. Limerick not to let you in the apartment, and I changed the lock for him. Now, that situation's a little bit different than the situation was this morning.
1: I understand you want to move all the furniture and things back.
5: Well, that's what I wanted to do, but after 2 hours, I'm not so sure.
1: Now, if you moved them out this morning, why do you want to move them back this afternoon?
6: Now, there's a question.
5: Because I thought that I would give him another chance.
1: Are you sure he wants it?
6: Doesn't look like to me he wants it. He told me to keep her out, change the lock. That doesn't look to me like he wants
5: it. I'm still his wife.
1: Yes, that's true.
5: And I demand the right to get into my apartment and put our furniture back.
6: Mrs. Linwick, you were standing right there when I checked with the office again, and they told me inasmuch as Mr. Linwick gave me instructions not to let you in, and you had moved out already, and the lock had been changed, not to let you in. Now, what more could I do?
5: Where could he be?
1: Well, I haven't any idea.
5: He knew I was here.
1: Yes, he did.
6: Maybe that's why he didn't show up.
5: Joe, you've been making sly remarks all afternoon. Now, I wish you'd stop it.
6: Yes, ma'am. Yes, ma'am.
5: I'm still paying those movers by the hour. 4 men in a truck can mount up, you know.
6: Well, Cap, here he comes.
5: Well, it's about time.
1: Mr. Swanagi, you better go back into your apartment till they need you.
6: Oh, Captain, I stuck it out this long.
1: Go ahead.
6: All right. You say so, Captain.
5: Look at him. He sees me standing here. He sees me. Keeps him waiting 2 hours, and he comes down the sidewalk as if nothing in the world concerned him. As if there was nothing happening around here at all.
1: Mm-hmm.
5: Richard! Richard, here I am! Oh, how do you like that? Richard!
0: Yes, I see you, Joanne.
5: Where have you been?
0: Oh, hello, Captain.
1: Mr. Linwick.
5: Where have you been? I brought everything back. I'm willing to give you another chance. And you keep me waiting here for over 2 hours. 2 hours and a half, almost.
0: Well, I'm sorry about that, Joanne.
5: Well, come on, give me the keys so we can get the furniture upstairs.
0: No, I'm not going to do it.
5: What do you mean, no, you're not going to do it?
0: Just that, Joanne, I'm not.
5: Richard, I'm willing to come back to you. Don't you love me, Richard?
0: I always thought I did, Joanne. Now I only feel sorry for you.
5: Sorry for me?
0: That's right. I've been walking for 2 hours. I've been trying to figure out whether I should take you back just because I'm sorry for you. And I decided not to, Joanne.
5: I see. Don't I have some say in the matter?
0: You had your say. You walked out. I just can't take you back because I'm sorry for you, Joanne, so that's it.
5: Captain. Captain, tell him he's got to let me in. He's got to. That's the law, isn't it?
1: Well, I couldn't give you an opinion on the law, Miss Linwick.
5: Well, he can't turn his wife out on the street. He can't just evict her from his mind.
0: I don't know whether I can or not, Joanne, but I'm going to try.
4: 21st Precinct, Sergeant Waters. Wait a minute, who is this? Where? What's the address? Yeah?
1: And so it goes, around the clock, through the week, every day, every year. A police precinct in the city of New York is a flesh-and-blood merry-go-round. Anyone can catch the brass ring, or the brass ring can catch anyone.
7: 21st Precinct, a factual account of the way the police work in the world's largest city, is presented with the official cooperation of the Patrolmen's Benevolent Association, an organization of more than 20,000 members of the Police Department, City of New York. Everett Sloan in the role of Captain Kennelly. Featured in tonight's cast were Joan Allison, Bill Zuckert, Harold Stone, and Les Damon. 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
1: Sherlock Holmes.

We present Barry Foster as Sherlock Holmes and David Buck as Dr. Watson in a new dramatization of the short stories by Sir Arthur Conan Doyle. The Disappearance of Lady Frances Carfax, dramatized by Michael Bakewell, with Brian Blessed as the Honorable Philip Green.

0: but quite Turkish.
1: Turkish? But my boots are English, Holmes. I got them at Latimer's in Oxford Street.
0: Not your boots, Watson, the bath.
1: But you are staring at my boots.
0: Why the relaxing and expensive Turkish bath, rather than the invigorating homemade article?
1: Because for the last few days I've been feeling rather rheumatic. My old war wound, I suppose. But how can you tell that I have visited a Turkish bath by looking at my boots?
0: It's childishly simple. You're in the habit of doing up your boots in a certain way. Today they are tied in an elaborate double bow, which is not your method at all.
1: Ah.
0: Someone, therefore, has tied them for you. A bootmaker or the boy at the bath. Your boots are nearly new, so what remains? The bath. But if I cannot suggest a cure for your rheumatism, I can propose a diversion.
1: What is that?
0: A trip to Lausanne. With first-class tickets and all expenses paid on a princely scale.
1: Splendid, but why?
0: One of the most dangerous classes in the world, Watson, is the drifting and friendless woman. She is the inevitable inciter of crime in others. She has sufficient means to take her from country to country and from hotel to hotel. She is a stray chicken in a world of foxes. And when she's gobbled up, she's hardly missed. I fear that some evil has come to Lady Frances Carfax.
1: Ah, and it is she who is...
0: Yes, Lady Frances is the sole survivor of the direct family of the late Earl of Rufton. She was left with limited means, but with some very remarkable old Spanish jewellery to which she was firmly attached. So attached that she always carried the pieces about with her. A beautiful woman, Watson, still in fresh middle age, and yet, by a strange chance, the last derelict of what 20 years ago was a goodly fleet.
1: But what has happened to her?
0: That's our problem. For the past 4 years, it has been her invariable custom to write every second week to Miss Dobney, her old governess, who lives in Cornwall. Nearly 5 weeks have now passed since her last letter from the Hotel National at Lausanne. She seems to have left there and given no address.
1: But surely she had other correspondence besides her old governess.
0: There's her bank, Watson. Single ladies must live, and their passbooks are compressed diaries. The last check but one paid her bill in Lausanne, but it was a large one and probably left her with cash in hand. Only one check has been drawn since.
1: To whom and where?
0: To Miss Marie de Vigne. It was cash at the Crédit Lyonnais in Montpellier, less than 3 weeks ago.
1: And who is Miss Marie de Vigne?
0: That, at least, is no problem. She was the maid of Lady Frances Carfax.
1: Ah.
0: Now, why she should have paid her this check, we have not yet... I have no doubt, however, that your researches will clear the matter up.
1: My researches?
0: When you visit Lausanne. For your help. Ah. Well, you know I cannot possibly leave London while old Abraham is in such mortal terror of his life. Besides, on general grounds, it's best that I should not leave the country. Scotland Yard feels lonely without me. And it causes an unhealthy excitement among the criminal classes. Go then, my dear Watson, and if my humble counsel could ever be valued at so extravagant a rate as tuppence a word, it awaits your disposal night and day at the end of the Continental Telegraph.
2: Ah, oh, Monsieur Watson, she seemed not to have a care in the world. I thought Lady Carfax was going to stay for the whole season. And then to leave like that, with only one single day's notice, I was desolated. But of course, I had no alternative but to charge her for a week's rent.
1: And this Marie Devine, can you tell me anything about her?
2: The maid of Lady Carfax. She was most popular with everyone in the hotel, particularly with Jules.
1: Jules?
2: Jules Vibard, one of my aide waiters. They were affianced. I will ring for him.
1: Well, there is one other matter, Monsieur Moser, on which you can perhaps throw some light. I believe that Lady Frances had some particularly valuable pieces of jewelry with her.
2: Not to my knowledge, monsieur. At least she never asked me to deposit anything for any hotel stay. But I do remember that one of the maids mentioned a heavy trunk in a bedroom that was always closed with a key. It was just got, if you understand. But, hey.
3: Monsieur Mosey?
2: Jules. This is an English gentleman, Monsieur Watson, who is making inquiries about Lady Carfax. It seems she has disappeared.
1: I was hoping that you might be able to explain the reason for her sudden departure from Lausanne.
4: C'était le chauffage. Forgive me, monsieur.
3: There was this Englishman, very tall, with a big black beard. He surprised her one day by the lake. He came to the hotel. He was most persistent, but she would not talk to him. I think she was frightened of him.
1: Excellent.
3: Monsieur?
1: Now, Mr. Vibard, I understand that you were closely acquainted with Lady Frances Carfax's maid, Mademoiselle Devine.
3: Oui, monsieur.
1: Can you suggest any reason why she should have left her ladyship's service?
3: Monsieur, not to say. Forgive me, monsieur, but if you wish to know about that, you should go to Montpellier. I will give you her address.
1: Thank you. I understand.
3: There is one thing I can tell you, monsieur.
1: Oh, what's that?
3: Where Lady Carfax went after she left here.
1: Splendid.
3: She was very secretive about it. I think she did not want that big bearded fellow to follow her. But she went to Baden, in Germany.
1: They made such a devoted pair, Lady Frances Carfax and Frau Schlesinger. Every day they would sit together on the veranda with the good Herr Doctor, studying a map of the Heilige Land.
0: The
1: Holy Land, Herr Watson, Holy Land. Well, the good Herr Doctor was writing a study of the Königreich of the Midianites.
0: Oh, was he? Yes, well, thank you. You've been most kind. Look, I must send a cable to my colleague in London. Could you send the boy over? He can take it to the post office. Oh,
1: that's of course, Herr Watson. Mr. Sherlock Holmes, 1B Baker Street, London. Let me see. Lady Frances C. left the Englischer Hof Baden for England 3 weeks ago in company of missionary from South America, Dr. Schlesinger and wife. She was helping the doctor in his convalescence from a rare tropical disease.
0: Herr Watson,
1: I entschuldigen Sie mich. Well, I have remembered something else.
0: Oh, yes. What's that?
1: You are not the only person making inquiries after Lady Carfax. Only last week, there was a man here.
0: No, an Englishman with a big black beard.
1: Exactly, Herr Watson. A huge bearded man with wild eyes.
0: That is most important. I must leave tomorrow morning. Would you be so kind as to arrange a railway ticket for me to Montpellier?
1: It shall be done, Herr Watson.
0: But center of whole mystery is vast bearded Englishman of whom I spoke in my last cable. He is pursuing her with relentless vigor.
5: Watson?
0: Yes.
5: Hey, Watson?
0: Yes.
5: Oh, this telegram arrived for you at the English Hof, Herr Watson. Shall I wait in case you wish to send a reply?
0: Not much time. It's shamely, isn't it? 4 minutes. Please describe Schlesinger's left ear. Holmes. I suppose that's meant to be amusing.
5: Is there a reply, Herr Watson?
0: No, nine. It's just my friend's idea of a joke. Here, take this.
5: Thank you, Herr Watson.
6: No, monsieur. I was most sorry to leave the service of Lady Frances, but I knew that she was safe with the missionary and his wife.
0: Forgive me asking, Mademoiselle Levine, did you part on good terms?
6: Not entirely, monsieur.
2: Oh.
6: Someone was poisoning her mind against me. She suspected my honesty. She questioned me about money. I had been with her for 4 years. I was going to marry Jules. So sooner or later, I would have had to leave her. And then, after all that, she gave me a check for £50 as my wedding present.
0: Yes, we know all about that. Now then, my dear, what can you tell me about a mysterious bearded Englishman who came to Lausanne in search of Lady Frances?
6: Oh, she feared him. He was a fierce and terrible man. I don't know what mysterious power he had over her, but... Oh!
0: What is it?
6: He's there! He's there in the street, monsieur.
0: Good heavens, you don't say so.
6: They must be looking for me. Oh, help me, monsieur.
0: Yes, I shall confront the scoundrel instantly.
7: Oi, you, sir. Move, monsieur. Move.
8: What do you want with me?
7: You're an Englishman.
8: What if I am?
7: May I ask what your name is?
8: No, you may not.
7: Sir. Where is the Lady Frances Carhartt?
8: Are you out of your mind?
7: What have you done with her? Why are you pursuing her? I insist on an answer.
8: You damn swine! Take your hands off me!
7: Ah! Let me go! Let me go! Help! Oh, she's gone! Move! Get over here!
8: Hey, what? Move! Come on! Move!
7: Move! Stop!
8: You devil! I have you brought to justice!
7: Allez-vous en, hein? Je vous remercie beaucoup. Si vous n'êtes pas plus, je ne sais pas.
9: Oh, that will do, Watson. You've made a pretty hash of it all. I rather think you'd better come back with me to London by the night express.
7: Oh, is it you?
9: I thought it best to head you off at the next possible point. I've been sitting in that cabaret in this dingy car for the past hour.
10: Let us go back to your hotel. I wish to leave a note at the desk.
9: Come along.
11: Our investigation has at least been consistent in one respect. I cannot recall any possible blunder which you have omitted. The total effect of your proceedings has been to give the alarm to everyone and yet to discover nothing.
0: Perhaps you could have done better.
11: There is no perhaps about it. I have done better. Enter.
0: But this is the man who attacked me.
8: It was you who attacked me, sir.
12: I had your note, Mr. Holmes, and I have come. But what has this man to do with the matter?
11: This is my old friend and associate who is helping in this affair, Dr. Watson. May I present the Honourable Philip Green?
12: Dr. Watson? Oh, my apologies, sir. When I heard you speak of Francis like that, I quite lost control.
0: The fault was mine, sir.
12: And equally mine. Now, Mr. Holmes, your note said that you were investigating Francis' disappearance for old Susan Dobney.
11: Indeed. Miss Dobney remembers you very well, Mr. Green. It was in the days before you found it better to go to South Africa.
12: Yes, I can see I need hide nothing from you, Mr. Holmes. I love Francis Carfax as no man ever loved woman. But she would have none of me. I was wild. I had knocked around the world, and she was as pure as snow. And yet, Mr. Holmes, she loved me well enough to stay single all these years.
11: While you were in Africa?
12: Yes, I made a fortune there. I heard that she was still unmarried. Thought that the years might have changed her attitude toward me. I returned and traced her to Lausanne. She softened a little at first, but her will was too strong. She fled to Baden. I reached there too late, but then I heard that her maid was living in Montpellier. But for God's sake, Mr. Holmes, tell me what has become of her.
11: That is to find out. Now, what is your London address, Mr. Green?
12: The Langham Hotel will find me.
11: Then may I recommend that you return there and be on hand in case I should want you. Here's my card. Watson and I will return to London by the night express, where I hope news will be awaiting us.
0: Telegram, Holmes.
11: What does it say?
0: Jagged or torn?
11: Ah.
0: What on earth can that mean?
11: Everything. You remember my telegram to you about the missionaries left here?
0: Yes. I thought it was one of your jokes.
11: Yeah. Fortunately, I sent a duplicate to the manager of the English Hope.
0: But what does it show?
11: It shows, my dear Watson, that we're dealing with an exceptionally astute and dangerous man. The Reverend Dr. Schlesinger is none other than Holy Peter's.
0: one of the most unscrupulous rascals that Australia has ever evolved. His ear was badly bitten in a saloon fight in Adelaide in 89, hence my telegram.
1: But what made you suspect that it was he?
0: His particular speciality is the beguiling of lonely ladies by playing upon their religious feelings. And his so-called wife, an English woman called Fraser, is a suitable helpmeet. They will stick at nothing, Watson. That Lady Frances is already dead is very possible. If not, she's undoubtedly in some sort of confinement. Now, all my instincts tell me that she's in London, but as we have at present no possible means of telling where, we can only take the obvious steps, possess ourselves in patience, and wait for Mrs. Hudson to serve dinner.
1: Mr. Holmes, is there nothing further we can do?
0: A practiced rogue like Holy Peter can vanish among the crowded millions of this city as if he had never lived, Mr. Green. Lestrade has all his available men on the case at Scotland Yard. My own small force of Baker Street irregulars is scouring the capital. Every criminal resort which Peters might approach is closely watched. See who it is, Watson. Be a good chap.
1: One of your men.
0: Yes, show him in, Watson. Show him in. Well, Wilkins?
5: You know Bennington, the pawnbroker's on the Westminster Road?
0: Yes.
5: Well, they received this bit of jewellery this morning. They thought it might be what you were after. I've got it here.
0: Silver and gilt pendant, does it mean anything to you, Mr.
1: It belongs to Francis, Mr. Holmes. The style is quite individual. There can be no doubt of it.
0: Who brought it in?
5: Oh, he said he looked like a clergyman.
0: Did he notice his ear?
5: His what?
0: Yes, no matter. You've done well, Wilkins. Here's a florin for you.
5: Oh, thank you, Mr. Holmes.
0: Yes, off you go and keep your eyes open. Well, they've shown their hand at last. You shall have them now.
1: But they may have killed her.
0: It's certain that they cannot let her loose without incriminating themselves. We must prepare for the worst.
1: Is there anything I can do?
0: Well, yes, I think there is something. Peters doesn't know you by sight.
1: Mm-hmm.
0: If you got a fair price at Beddington's pawn shop, he'll probably go back to it. I'll arrange for you to wait somewhere in the shop. If the fellow comes, you will follow him home. But no indiscretion, mind, and above all, no violence.
1: Mr. Holmes, we got them, I'm sure of it.
0: Yes?
1: It was a woman this time. The pendant she brought was the fellow of the other. She's tall and pale, eyes like a fairy.
0: That is our lady.
1: When she left the shop, she went up the Kennington Road. I followed her.
0: Hmm.
1: She went into an undertaker's, Mr. Holmes.
0: Well?
1: I went in after her. She was talking to the woman behind the counter. It is late, I heard her say. The woman replied that it should be there soon. It took longer being out of the ordinary, she said. They both stopped and looked at me. I asked some question and left the shop.
0: You did excellently well.
1: I followed the woman back to 36 Pulteney Square, Brixton. I watched the house for nearly half an hour, and then a covered van drew up. Two men took something out of the back and carried it up the steps. It was a coffin. I wanted to rush in, Mr. Holmes, but I remembered my promise to you and came directly back here.
0: Pass me a sheet of paper, will you, Watson? We can do nothing without a warrant, and you can best serve the cause, Mr. Green, by taking this note down to Inspector Lestrade at Scotland Yard.
1: But they may murder her in the meantime, if she's not dead already.
0: We'll do what we can. Not a moment will be lost. Watson and I will leave for Pulteney Square straight away. What time did the undertaker say the funeral will be?
1: 8 o'clock tomorrow morning.
0: Everything open and above board, but how have they managed it?
1: Could they have forged a death?
0: I fear it is more likely that they have done her to death in some way which has deceived the doctor and simulated a natural end. We shall know soon enough. Pull up here, cabby. Are you armed, Watson?
1: I have my stick.
0: Well, well. We shall be strong enough. We simply can't afford to wait for the police. We'll just take our luck together as we have occasionally done in the past.
13: Well, what do you want?
0: I am Sherlock Holmes. I want to speak to Dr. Schlesinger.
13: There's no such person here.
0: Well, I want to see the man who lives here, whatever his name is.
13: Come in, then. My husband is not afraid to face any man in the world, as you will see. Henry, there's a Mr. Sherlock Holmes inquiring about a Dr. Schlesinger.
14: Gentlemen, there is surely some mistake. There is no Dr. Schlesinger here.
15: You must have been misdirected.
11: That will do. You are Henry Peters of Adelaide, alias the Reverend Dr. Schlesinger of South America and Baden. What have you done with Lady Frances Carfax?
15: Oh, I'd be very glad if you could tell me where the lady may be. She attached herself to Mrs. Peters and me at Baden. I even paid her fare to London. And then she gave us a slip, leaving us with a few paltry trinkets which the dealer would hardly look at. I've a bill against her for nearly £100. You find her, and I'm your debtor.
11: I need to find her. I'm going through this house until I do.
15: Where's your warrant?
11: This gun is my warrant. It will have to serve until a better one comes.
15: Fetch your constable, Annie, quickly.
11: We haven't got much time, Peter. Where is the coffin which was brought into the house?
15: The coffin is in use. It's no concern of yours.
11: I must see it.
15: Never with much of sense.
11: Then without it. You regret this. Ah, you didn't have far to look.
1: Help me with the lid.
11: What's this? Yes.
15: Thank God. It's someone else. You've blundered badly for once. Mr. Sherlock Holmes.
11: Who is this woman?
15: She is my wife's old nurse, Rose Spender. We heard she was at Brixton Workhouse Infirmary. We brought her round here, called in Dr. Hersham of 13 Furbank Villas. Mind you take the address, Mr. Holmes, and had her carefully tended as Christian folks should. After 3 days, she died of senile decay. Can you pick any hole in that, Mr. Holmes?
11: I am going through your house, Peters.
15: Are you not? Well, sincere about that. We are in here, my dear.
16: Mr. Holmes, sir. Dr. Watson.
15: These men have fought their way into my house, Sergeant.
16: I'm sorry, gentlemen, but you can't stay here without a warrant.
11: Of course, Sergeant, I quite understand that.
15: What are you waiting for? Arrest them!
16: We know where to lay our hands on these gentlemen if they're wanted. I'll come with you to the dorms, Holmes.
11: Very well.
16: I'm sorry, Mr. Holmes, but that is the law. I expect there's a very good reason for your presence.
11: Magistrate's signature cannot be obtained until tomorrow morning. Law has no sense of urgency in these matters, Watson.
17: Oh, what do you propose to do?
11: Pray for patience. Peter's story has proved to be substantially correct. And yet I cannot fathom his purpose in taking away a dying old woman from the workhouse. Christian charity is not a virtue I would expect to find in holy Peter. Get what sleep you can, Watson. I shall try a pipe or two. See if I can get to the bottom of the matter.
1: Watson? What? What is it?
11: Get up at once quickly, man. It's life or death and 100 chances on death.
1: What has happened?
11: We must stop that funeral. It's 7:20 now and the burial is time for 8.
1: Hurry, man, hurry!
15: Come of my brains, Watson. Why couldn't I see it before?
11: I still don't understand.
15: The coffin, Watson, the coffin. Do you remember the conversation Green overheard in the undertaker's? It took longer being out of the ordinary. 8 o'clock. Faster now! Faster! I'll never forgive myself if we're too late.
18: Never. It is, Mr. Jones. Gently does it.
19: It's such a heavy coffin for such a frail old lady, Mr. Nightingale.
15: Aren't you hurrying, Mr. Nightingale? We're late enough as it is.
18: We mustn't be hurrying, Mr. Peters. He wouldn't be decent. He's past the cares of time.
11: Take back that coffin! Take it back into the house!
15: What the devil do you mean? Take no notice of him! He has no warrant.
11: The warrant is on its way. The coffin will remain in the house until it comes.
18: Do as he says, Mr. Timmins. Oh. Take the coffin back upstairs.
11: Oh. There. Laid on the table, please, gentlemen. Quick, Watson. Here's a screwdriver. Here's one for each of you, my men. A sovereign if the lid comes off in a minute.
1: Oh, what?
11: No. Ask no questions. Work away.
15: And again.
11: Yes, give it. Just give it. And down.
15: All together.
11: That does it.
15: It's chloroform.
11: Rags around the place must be soaked in it. son. But this is our lady. Is she gone, Watson? Surely we're not too late. Leave me with her.
17: I will do what I can. Double coffin. Never in all my experience have I seen anything like it, Mr. Holmes.
20: So that Peters could bury two bodies under one certificate. Clever device. It is new to me in the annals of crime.
19: There's a constable downstairs with a warrant, Mr. Holmes.
20: The birds have flown. Peters and his woman made off while we were struggling with the coffin. If our ex-missionary friends escape the clutches of Lestrade, I shall expect to hear of some brilliant incidents in their future career.
17: Well, Watson, Lady Frances will live.
20: Ah.
17: I think we should send a message to our friend at the Langham Hotel. He will best know how to take care of her.
20: An excellent notion. Well, Mr. Dightingale, I think you can proceed now with your funeral. The poor old woman in that coffin can go to her last resting place alone.
21: That was Barry Foster as Sherlock Holmes and David Buck as Dr. Watson in The Disappearance of Lady Frances Carfax by Sir Arthur Conan Doyle. Dramatized for radio by Michael Bakewell. The Honorable Philip Green was played by Brian Blessed. Holy Peters by Bruce Beebe. Mrs. Peters, Joy Stewart. Viva, Roger Hume. Wilkins, Gene Rogers. Marie, Hedley Niklas. The German Hotel Manager, Harold Caskett. And Mr. Timmins, George Woolley. The play was directed in our Birmingham studios by Roger Pine.
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1: Once upon a time there was an engineer.
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1: He had an engine and he sure had fun. 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
1: Are you willing to undertake a dangerous mission behind the enemy lines, knowing you may never return alive?
2: What you have just heard is the question asked during the war to agents of the OSS, ordinary citizens who to this question answered, yes.
1: This is Cloak and Dagger.

warfare, espionage, international intrigue. These are the weapons of the OSS. Today's adventure, Norwegian Incident, is suggested by an actual incident recorded in the Washington files of the Office of Strategic Services. A story that can now be told.

0: It was quite a jump from being an associate professor at Wisconsin to the red dust of Camp Rooker. But like most of the guys, I just got used to it. I got used to the clothes, the food. If they let me lie in it a while longer, I might even have gotten used to that army cot.
1: Hey, Anderson.
2: Hmm?
1: You awake? Come on, get up.
2: That's what I like about the army. Everybody's so considerate.
1: Come on, come on. The captain wants to see you. Hey, you too, Perillo. Snap to it and get your clothes on.
2: Hey, what's it all about?
3: How should I know? Ask Private Perillo. He's the guy with all the answers.
0: What'd you do now, Pete?
2: Nothing.
0: The captain wants to see us at this time of the night. You must have pulled a beauty.
2: Oh, you're nuts. The captain's a pal of mine. Probably wants to know if I'm awake.
4: Gentlemen, what I'm about to say is confidential. Just between the three of us. If you refuse my offer, it will not be counted against you, nor will it go onto your record.
0: I understand, sir.
4: The Office of Strategic Services has requested both of you.
2: Well, I accept. I've always dreamt of having an office job with a pretty whack for a secretary.
4: And I'm afraid you don't understand. Have a cigarette?
2: Huh? Oh, thanks.
4: You see, the job of the OSS is to disrupt enemy activity in every way possible. And one of their most effective methods is to drop men behind enemy lines.
2: Oh, me?
0: May I ask why I've been requested, sir?
4: Well, I understand, Corporal Anderson, your parents come from Norway, and that you speak the language.
0: Yes, sir. I've spent most of my last 10 summers in Norway.
2: But why me? I have a tough time with English.
4: You were a sandhog.
2: Well, yes, sir. In civvies, I was a demolition expert. So naturally, the Army put me in the infantry. Sir?
4: Yes. Now, this job is strictly volunteer. If you want me to leave you alone for a few minutes...
0: That won't be necessary, Captain.
2: I should have wised up when you give me the cigarette, Captain. Every time I get something for nothing from an officer, I end up in trouble.
0: Basic training turned out to be a maypole dance compared to the grind that the OSS put us through. Since we've been kids, the word sportsmanship had been drilled into us. Well, the OSS kicked it out. The other team was playing dirty pool, and we had to go by their rules. Jagged edge of a bottle, stiff fingers in the eye, a knee in the groin, the flat of a hand across the neck became close friends of ours. We slept on the flight across the Atlantic and finally arrived in London.
5: Gentlemen, I will outline your mission to you. As you may have surmised, you're going to Norway. Will you step over to this map, please?
2: What are you saying?
3: Shut up.
5: A PT boat will take you out tonight.
2: Tonight?
5: In about 2 hours. You will land at this point. You know the territory, Captain Corporal?
0: Yes, sir. My family came from a village not far from there.
5: We're going to study these aerial photographs later. There's plenty of cover. Now, here is your mission. This red line, from the north to the south, mm-hmm. is the main line of supply. At this point, there's a bridge, which you are to blow up.
2: Well, that shouldn't be tough.
5: Blowing it up, no. However, 500 yards from the bridge, about here, there's a German company barracks. The bridge is well protected. It's up to you to figure out a way to dynamite it.
0: Well, how about our Norwegian contact? Who's going to meet us?
5: Well, when you hit the shore, take cover. At precisely 11 o'clock, a man will be strolling down the beach. Stop him, ask him how the fishing is. He'll answer, not too good in winter. From then on, you're in his hands. You, Anderson, are his nephew. And you, Furillo, are his cousin.
2: Yeah, but I can't speak Norwegian.
5: You will not say anything at any time. You'll be known as the Dumb One.
2: What?
5: The reason you're called the Dumb One goes back to a childhood disease.
2: Oh, now, wait
5: now,
2: a minute.
5: Goodbye, gentlemen, and good luck.
0: They flew us to the north of England, hustled us on a boat, and tore off for the coast of Norway. I briefed Pete on the terrain, everything I knew about the bridge. We studied the photographs and rehearsed the parts we were to play. The clothes we were given smelled of fish. They'd been made in Oslo, worn by a Norwegian, and probably picked up in a hock shop in the Bowery. Well, we felt the boat slow down, and Pete and I went topside to get our first glimpse of Norway.
6: Well, this is as close as we can get, gentlemen. Now, one of my men will row you the rest of the way and return with the boat.
2: That's just dandy. How do we get back?
6: According to my orders, you have 5 days to do your job. On the fifth and sixth nights, we will return at 0200.
0: Fifth and sixth nights?
6: You will signal us from the beach with a flashlight. You know the signal. We can stay no longer than 10 minutes.
2: Well, supposing we can't make it on time, what then?
6: I hope you can.
0: Where's the dynamite?
6: You're standing right next to it.
2: Those barrels are full of fish.
6: Yes, the top two layers. The rest of the fish have been gutted and filled with plastic containers of dynamite. In case you are stopped, don't worry about the fish. They were caught here last night, packed in ice and flown to England. And they're still nice and fresh.
2: Well, if we don't blow up the bridge, we can at least open up a fish store. Let's go.
0: We didn't look back as we rowed to the shore. We listened to the waves hitting the beach. We listened to the stillness that seemed to surround all of Norway. We beached the boat, piled our dynamite behind some bushes, and waited.
2: What time is it, Andy?
0: It's about 5 minutes past 11.
2: And Joe was supposed to be here at 11.
0: He'll get here.
2: Supposing he don't make it, then what?
0: I've got enough rations for 5 days. We'll figure out something.
2: You know, they shoot guys who don't wear a uniform behind the enemy lines.
0: It's a matter, you scared?
2: Yeah. So what?
0: So am I.
2: What time is it now?
0: Can't be more than 10 after. You ought to... Hold it a minute. Coming down the shore.
2: Yeah, I see him.
0: You stay back in these bushes and keep me covered. I'll work his back toward you. If I get in any trouble, you know what to do.
2: Yeah, I studied real hard. Look.
0: Thanks.
7: Good evening, sir.
0: Good evening.
7: A nice night.
0: Dark, but pleasant. Tell me, how is the fishing around here?
7: Not too good in winter.
0: You can come out, Pete.
7: It is good to see you. My name is Jansen.
0: My name is Anderson. This is my partner, Pete Ferrello.
7: Welcome to Norway, Mr. Anderson, and to you, Captain Ferrello.
2: Say, I'm going to like this country. The promotions come real quick.
0: I understand you're to lead us to a place where we can hide.
7: Yeah, that is true. My home is safe. For the past 10 days, my nephews have been visiting me. Every night they come down to fish and returned with 2 barrels. We won't have too much trouble.
2: What kind of trouble do you expect?
7: On the road back, we must pass a German sentry. 2 of them, to be exact. However, you look like my nephews a little...
0: Well, won't you run into trouble having 4 nephews walking around?
7: No. No, the other 2 left by sea before you arrived. They also left their wagon so that we can carry your catch.
2: Say, Pop, ain't you awful old to be mixed up in this sort of thing?
7: Well, what else can an old man do?
0: I've been told that the underground's very well organized in this district. Who's the leader?
7: I am.
0: There were no lights in the houses we passed. There were no people on the roads. This was occupied territory. Fear and hate filled the air. This was Norway with no songs. Unless you can make music out of the heavy tread of a German soldier. We pulled the wagon up the road for about 4 miles without saying a word. Then we saw the roadblock.
7: Up ahead, the German sentry.
0: Does he understand Norwegian?
7: Yeah. We took him in after the last war. We brought him up and he promised to come back. They all kept their promise.
0: Nice guys to have around. Pete?
7: Your friend plays his part well. Remember, you have traveled this road for over a week. If the sentry is familiar, don't be surprised.
0: Hold your breath, Pete. Remember which fish swallowed the 45.
8: Art! It is you, Herr Jansen.
7: Yeah.
8: Dark night tonight.
7: Yeah, man.
8: How was the catch?
9: We had a good catch.
8: Well, here, let me take a look. I'd like to know what they'll be serving us tomorrow. Out of my way, dumb one.
9: I wouldn't mess with the fish.
8: And why not?
9: The smell. It will stick to your uniform and then the girls will object.
8: You are smart for a Norwegian. Jansen, when am I going to get another bottle of that brandy?
7: Tomorrow night I will bring it myself.
8: Dumb one, why aren't you wearing the pants with the patch?
10: Where did you get the new sweater?
7: Oh, I am having them cleaned for him.
8: I'll bet he is going to see his girl.
7: Yeah.
8: Imagine the dumb one with a girl. He wouldn't know what to say.
9: It is very funny, mein Herr.
8: Of course it is. Move along, Janssen. The stink of fish is beginning to hang in the air. Go along now.
7: Yeah.
8: Hey, dumb one. Maybe you will introduce me to your girl. I'll bet she looks like a fish.
2: The guy's got a great sense of humor.
4: I made a move for that barrel of fish. I thought we were done.
7: It was close.
2: Close for him, too.
7: Say, Pop,
2: you and that German sentry were real chummy. Ain't that kind of dangerous for the head of the underground?
7: Yeah, for the head of the underground, but I'm also the local Chrisley.
4: Reached his house without any trouble.

0: Also the local grizzly.
1: Reached his house without any trouble. It had been two very long days, and we were beat. I managed to get my shoes off before I collapsed. And then the sun broke in through the window, and I got up. Pete and I went down for breakfast. There wasn't much to eat, so we broke out our rations and treated Jensen and his housekeeper to some real special delicacies. Dried egg and chocolate.
0: Oh, that was good. Real good.
2: Don't let the army hear you say that. Yeah? They've dried everything up but steak.
1: Now, Mr. Jensen, are we going to have any unexpected visitors?
0: I do not think so. The Germans very seldom come to my home. Oh, occasionally an officer will drop in, but not often. How many men will you need?
1: I hope we won't need any. Tonight, Pete and I will take a look at the bridge. How close can we get?
0: That depends.
2: On what?
0: On how much of a chance you want to take.
1: We've got to get right on it if possible. When we place the dynamite, it must be done fast. We can't afford to grope.
0: Well, you can walk across.
2: Just like that?
0: If the sentry doesn't stop you, I would suggest that you ask his permission.
2: Is he serious, Andy?
1: Very. See, if we get caught sneaking across, we're liable to be shot. If we can fool the guard at the bridge, we walk across.
2: And supposing we don't fool the sentry?
0: You get shot.
1: There it is, up ahead.
3: Yeah, look at that Heine pacing back and forth.
1: Wait a second. Whatever you do, don't say a word. Even if he sticks that bayonet into you, don't say one word.
3: I hope you and that guy hit it off real well.
1: Jensen gave me a good story. It should work. Come on.
4: Hi!
1: Good evening, Lieutenant.
4: I am a corporal. Not that I wouldn't make a better officer than most of them. What do you want?
1: We would like to cross the bridge.
4: Why?
1: Mr. Jensen is our uncle. We have a message to deliver about a party for the Germans who are barracked here.
4: For the officers, I suppose. Let me see your papers. You too.
1: He is dumb. He cannot speak.
4: He can hear, can't he? Papers. I think all Norwegians are dumb.
1: The party is to be for the enlisted men.
4: Oh. Of course, you understand, I was not referring to Herr Jensen. He is a smart man. He knows which side his bread is buttered. Here are your papers. Go on now. Don't loiter on the bridge.
1: Thank you. Keep your eyes open, Pete. You can only make this trip once.
3: Yeah.
1: How does it look to you?
3: We can do it. Only it'll take us at least an hour to set this stuff.
1: An hour? It's an awful long time.
3: This is an awful big bridge.
1: You're going to have to do a good job the first time.
0: Oh, I see you got back. Did you have any trouble?
1: No trouble. I told him that you were going to throw a party for the enlisted men.
0: Yeah.
1: He was quite pleased.
0: Mr. Furlow, you think you can do the job?
2: I can do it all right if I have the time.
0: It is very important to us. This is their main line of supply from the north. It will cripple them for months.
1: Now what happens after we do this?
0: There will be reprisals. A few more will die.
2: Huh. That's a tough shake.
0: Yeah. There are times when it is better to die. When do you tend to blow up the bridge?
1: Day after tomorrow. The boat will be there to pick us up. If we blow the bridge at 12, we'll still have 2 hours.
0: Yeah, more than enough time.
2: Hey, ain't it gonna look bad for you? Your nephew's disappearing the night the bridge goes?
0: My real nephews will come back on time.
1: We better get some sleep. Now, look, I'd appreciate if you'd have the underground give me a timesheet on the German guards.
0: Yes, sir, yeah.
1: How many? When they change?
0: Yeah.
1: Where everybody is within a mile.
0: I will have everything tomorrow afternoon.
2: Well, come on, Andy. Let's turn in. If I knew that being a spy was going to be so easy, I'd have bucked for it long ago.
1: Yeah. Things are going.

0: Easy, all right. Too easy.
1: Hey, where you been, Andy? I've been waiting an hour. We got a rendezvous to make, remember?
0: We aren't flying the bridge tonight, Pete.
1: Well, don't you think you ought to let me in on your plans? It's my neck, too.
0: It's an opportunity we can't afford to pass up.
1: Look, Professor, in this game we play for all our marbles, huh? So stop talking in riddles.
0: According to Jansen, a troop train will be passing through here tomorrow night. The Nazis are moving south, and we can put a real crimp in their plans.
1: Keep talking.
0: Not only do we blow the bridge, but we blow up a loaded troop train.
1: Hey, ain't that shaving it a bit thin? Tomorrow night's the last night we can make that boat, remember?
0: It's up to you, Pete.
1: Stop making me the heavy. I'm willing to do it your way, only I want to know what I'm getting into.
0: That's all there is to it.
1: Well, just one more question. Have you figured out how we get to the beach after the blow-up?
0: Through the woods. They're not crawling with Nazis.
1: Now, wait a minute. The commander of that boat said he'd only wait 10 minutes. And suppose the woods are crawling with Nazis?
0: Well, we take the big gamble and try to float down the river to the sea. Hope we make it, that's all.
1: Yeah. Well, okay, I vote your way. Since we're here, we might as well do it upright.
0: It's a wonderful opportunity, Pete. Even if it is a big gamble.
1: I don't mind a gamble. I just hope the dice ain't loaded.
0: We sat for hours and watched the darkness. At 11, we looked at our watches, thought about the PT boat anchored offshore. There were a lot of ifs in our plans. If the moon didn't shine, if the Germans didn't wise up, if the train wasn't late, if the guards weren't doubled. We spent a long night and a long, long day waiting for it to get dark again, when Jensen burst into the room.
2: You will have to change your plans.
0: We can't. We're set to leave in 30 minutes.
2: Downstairs, a Gestapo major.
0: What?
1: Somebody talk.
2: I don't know. He says he's looking for someone.
1: That's just dandy.
2: He was here some weeks ago. He met both of you. I mean, my real nephews.
1: Come on, stop thinking, Andy. We can't walk past him with our arms full of dynamite.
3: Can't you get rid of him?
2: No. When he is in this district, he spends the night here. He sent me for you.
0: Oh, great.
2: I think you can fool him, Anderson. You resemble my nephew Arne closely, but then he's a dumb one, I don't know.
1: Yeah? Well, he better be fooled, because I'll be carrying a .45 under my shirt.
0: Come on, Pete. If we can bluff this through, we've got a chance.
4: Jansen, bottle of brandy. Oh, there you are. Didn't see you standing in the doorway. I can see the bottle. Bring it here.
2: Right away, Major.
4: Anna, come in. I want to talk to you.
5: Yeah, mein Herr.
4: I understand Norway is playing host to a couple of American spies.
2: What? That is impossible, mein Herr.
4: Impossible, but true. However, I shall catch them and teach them a lesson.
5: Do you know what they look like, mein Herr?
4: Of course I do not know what they look like, you stupid lout. Do you think they go around singing Yankee Doodle Dandy?
5: Oh, no, mein Herr.
4: More brandy. This bottle's empty.
5: I will get some.
4: No. Send the dumb one. Go ahead, go. That's odd. I could have sworn last time I was here he was stoop-shouldered. Hey, dumb one!
5: First the brandy.
4: Well, of course, the brandy. That's what brings me back to this miserable place.
2: Well, I am glad something brings you back.
4: Yeah, I'm sure you are. You probably hate me.
2: Don't mind, Herr, you do me an injustice.
4: Oh, of course. You are one of our dear quislings. How about you, Arne? How much do you hate me?
5: No, mein Herr.
4: No, mein Herr. Yes. You were almost as dumb as the other one. Where is he?
5: He's right here with the brandy.
4: Oh. Give it to me, dumb one. Oh. He opened it for me. Oh, nice. Thank you, dumb one. Anna, come here. Take off my boots.
5: Yeah, mein Herr.
4: You ought to lick them. I could send you to... What has happened to your hair? Jansen, I thought your nephew... What was that?
2: Oh, the dumb one, he dropped the tray.
4: Clumsy fool. Brandy should be drunk from a bottle. This is brandy, Jensen. It has been long. Here.
2: Huh? I don't understand that he could drink 2 gallons and not even get a little drunk.
0: Well, he's good and plastered now.
1: He'll be out for at least 10 hours.
2: I don't understand it.
1: Well, I don't know what the Norwegian word is, but in Brooklyn we call it a Mickey.
0: Just over this ridge.
1: We're late, Andy. That train is doing less than an hour.
0: Well, you'll just have to work faster, that's all. Hold it.
1: What now?
0: I got guards in the woods.
1: Yeah, I see them. It's going to be tough to get around them and slip under the bridge.
0: That would take us over an hour. We'd miss the boat. We'll have to walk the road right to the bridge.
1: What about the sentry?
0: We have to get rid of him and pray that we have time to set the dynamite before they discover him.
1: So we head them together?
0: You walk about a pace behind me. I've got to get close enough to use a knife.
1: It's got to be the first time, so don't mess.
3: Hut!
0: Good evening.
3: Oh, it's you. Don't you pay any attention to the curfew? What has he got in the package? Come here and let me...
1: For a college man, you've sure learned a lot of things.
0: Now, look, you'll have to set the dynamite alone. I'll slip on his coat and stay here. Pretend I'm the sentry.
1: I'll send it as quick as I can. Lock.
0: Thanks.
6: Andy, you finished?
1: Yeah. I wish I had more time, but I think this'll do it.
0: Let's start moving.
1: We can't.
0: What do you mean we can't?
1: I didn't time fuse it.
0: What?
1: We have to stay and set it off.
0: Why?
1: Look, supposing the train is late. The time fuse would miss. We stayed this long. We might as well finish your job, huh?
0: Where's your detonator?
1: About 100 yards back.
0: Lead the way.
1: Okay. I didn't have time to bury the wire.
0: Hope nobody trips over it.
1: The bridge looks like a Christmas tree, you know? More wires than American TNT.
0: Well, all we can do now is wait.
1: Yeah. Gee, wish I could smoke a cigarette.
0: So do I.
1: Might as well get comfortable. How much time we got to get to that boat, huh?
0: Less than 50 minutes.
1: Huh. Too late to go through the woods?
0: Too late.
1: Well, so is the river.
0: It's going to be tough. Half a railroad will be drifting with us.
1: Don't worry about that later. We're going to be sitting ducks when that bridge goes. It'll be like noon.
7: Looks
1: like they found our friend, eh?
7: Attention!
0: Here, it's really going to get crowded here in about...
7: Attention!
1: Hey, here comes a commuter special.
0: That's our target.
1: Look at it snake along.
0: It's getting closer. Wait till it hits the middle and then push the plunger.
1: You'll take the whole bridge, you know?
0: Make sure you get the cars.
1: I know what to do.
0: I'll tell you
1: what
0: to do. 5, 4, 3, 2, 1...

0: Pretty, ain't it?
1: Hurry up, Jab. You did fine.
0: You should have seen what I did for graduation.
1: Down the slope and into the river.
0: Yeah, right behind you, pal.
1: Here's our private car. Grab a hold of that beam. Got it. Why, those fires make a beautiful sight.
2: I'm too busy to be a nature lover.
1: Well, don't let go. The current will drag you right down.
2: I'm holding. I'm good. I had a worse cold.
1: This will take us close to the rendezvous.
2: It's real cold.
0: Hey, Andy.
1: Yeah?
0: When we get back to camp, remind me to tell you about a dame I know in Brooklyn.
1: What about her?
0: She gave me the air for a lifeguard. Because I couldn't swim.
3: The blowing up of the railroad bridge in Norway cut a German lifeline and paralyzed their Norwegian forces for months. Besides the loss of military strength and the troop train, much needed ore and food was kept out of Germany. This was another blow struck toward the final invasion. And once more the report of an OSS agent closed with the words,
4: "Mission accomplished."
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4: Cloak and Dagger.

0: Heard in today's Cloak and Dagger adventure as Andy was Joseph Julian. Pete was played by Ralph Bell. Jansen, Raymond Edward Johnson. The German major was Barry Kroger. The guard, Jerry Jarrett. The sentry, Frank Behrens. The American captain was played by Carl Weber. The script for today's Cloak and Dagger adventure was written by David Harmon. The music was under the direction of John Gart. 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Today's OSS adventure was based on the book Cloak and Dagger by Corey Ford and Alistair McBain. This program is produced by Louis G. Cowan and Alfred Hollander under the direction and supervision of Sherman Marks. Programs. 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The American Album of Familiar Music returns over most of these NBC stations next Sunday, August 27th. 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
7: How much you get for the coat, kids?
8: Half a C.
7: Not bad, not bad at all.
9: Not so bad it stinks.
7: Betty.
9: Save it, Jackie. You know it as well as I do. We take a chance on jail, snatch the coat. The price tag says 250, so the fakin' gives us half a C. 50 lousy bucks. That's a sucker's racket.
7: It's beer and pretzels, ain't it?
9: I hate beer. And pretzels only make me thirsty.
8: So beautiful. Maybe you got an idea?
9: Have I got an idea? Gather around, boys. Have I got an idea?
0: In the interest of good citizenship and law enforcement, we present Crime Does Not Pay, based on the famous Metro-Goldwyn-Mayer series of short subjects. In just a moment, you will hear Clothes Make the Woman, starring Gene Muir.

0: Now, Crime Does Not Pay, starring Jean Muir as Betty Page in Clothes Make the Woman. Every year, hundreds of thousands of dollars are lost by department stores, large and small. Lost through the activities of shoplifters. Every store maintains its protective force, its detectives, but still the losses mount. In the end, the thieves are caught. But the stolen goods have passed through the hands of the fences into the possession of perfectly decent citizens who are susceptible to bargains. Betty Page and her boyfriend Jackie Benson worked in this racket. One of their operations was like this.
1: I'd like to see something a little more expensive, miss.
2: Yes, miss. My wife and I don't buy a new winter coat every year, and when we do, maybe you've got something with fur on it.
1: If you'll step this way, please. Thank you. Now, this is our most expensive line of fur-trimmed cloth coat.
3: Oh, they're lovely.
1: Which one should I try on, Jack, dear?
2: Well, I like that blue one with the big fluffy collar.
1: That's a fox collar.
3: Oh, may I put it on, miss?
1: Oh, certainly, madam. Do you like the color, Jack, dear?
2: Looks a little dull. So blue, it's almost black.
1: Well, it won't look like this in daylight, will it, miss?
3: No, it'll be a little lighter.
2: Well, could we see it in daylight, miss? I noticed some windows out near the elevator.
1: I'm afraid I couldn't leave this part of the floor that long.
2: Oh, you wouldn't have to come along. My wife and I'll be right back. Come along, dear.

0: all the sisters say. They seem like such nice people.
1: They all seem like nice people, Carter. They fool even me sometimes.
2: Really, Mary, how could you have let it go so long before you called me?
0: But it is a long muck in the windows for the elevator. We were so busy I didn't dare leave the floor, Mr. Martin. Oh, no. $250. I don't know how I'll ever pay it back.
1: Now, easy, easy, young lady. The store is insured, you know. Now, tell me once more exactly what happened.
0: Like I said, Mr. Sack, they seemed like such a nice couple.
1: You hear the names?
0: Just Betty and Jack.
1: Go on.
0: Well, she liked the coat. He wanted to see it in daylight. I let them go to the elevators with it, their windows there. Oh, I'm so sorry, Mr. Martin. She left her own coat on a chair.
2: A coat worth $12.50 at the most. After they asked to see the more expensive models. You're altogether too trusting, Mary.
0: Not anymore, I'm not.
3: Give you 50.
4: What, on a $250 coat?
5: After we risked our necks to get it?
4: And left my own coat there. My coat cost me 100.
3: You get 50.
5: Oh, now look here, Louie.
4: Now I know why they call you Fagin. Some fence you are.
3: Save it. I gotta get some profit.
4: You didn't do any work.
3: I'm taking risks, ain't I? For risk, a businessman is entitled to a profit.
4: What risk do you take?
3: What will I get out of it? A cloth coat with a piece of fox. $100. So I give you 50, so we come out even.
4: Yeah, and we do the work.
3: Enough talk. 50. Take it or leave it.
4: Jack?
5: What's the use? Take it, Betty. It's better than nothing.

0: Joey. Hiya, fella.
1: Cold. I could use a drink.
0: Hey, Betty, it's a dip.
2: Hi, Joey.
0: Beautiful, a man wants a drink.
2: I heard him. I'm reading the paper.
0: Okay, honey. Betty's sore, Joey. Fagin chiseled us as usual.
1: Louis? That thief?
0: Yeah. Well, he pays as much as anybody.
1: I suppose.
0: This stuff ain't as good as it would have been if we'd have got more for the coat.
1: Not too bad. How much you get for the coat, kid?
0: Half a C.
1: Not bad. Not bad at all.
2: Oh, it's so bad it stinks.
0: So beautiful. Maybe you got an idea?
2: Have I got an idea? Gather round, boys. Have I got an idea? Right here in the paper.
1: The newspaper?
2: Uh-huh. You're in on this, too. We'll need an extra hand.
1: What's my cut?
2: Three ways equal.
0: Out of what we get from Louis?
2: This idea will work so slick, there'll be plenty for everybody, even at Louis' rate of pay.
1: That sounds interesting. Go ahead, kid.
2: Just let me read you this. See the picture?
0: Aren't that society dame? What's she got that you ain't, baby?
2: That sable coat. $10,000 if it's a dollar.
1: So, kid, so?
2: Listen. Mrs. Louise Williams, shown above at a recent charity function in Smart Rosedale Manor, is one of the sponsors of a milk fund luncheon to be given at the home of Mrs. Joseph Barton 2 weeks from today. Also present at the forthcoming benefit affair will be Mrs. Barlow Sampson. Miss Joseph.

0: Good after... Oh, the service entrance is around at the back.
1: Sorry, there's no time for that. Mrs. Barton called us at the last minute and told us the luncheon guests will be arriving in just about 45 minutes.
0: Very well, come in. Where do you wish to set up?
1: Anywhere convenient off this foyer. Joe, give me a hand with the coat racks and...
0: I'm Jameson.
1: Yes, well, Jameson, where can the lady go to freshen up?
0: There's a lavatory down the hall. Third door on the right.
2: Thank you, Jameson.
3: These are the baits for the coat racks, Jack. Back to the load.
1: Okay. Pull around the back and get comfortable in the car till later.
3: Right, till later.
0: Shall I send someone to lend a hand with the racks?
1: Well, you could hold this hand. What? No, I guess you couldn't.
0: Is there anything you will need before the guests arrive?
1: No, there's nothing I'll need. Except for you to go ahead and tend to your buttling, if that's the word.
0: How do I look down?
1: You in black satin. Hey, it's neat. How'd you pour yourself into that? And why? There's no men around this operation except me, Joey, and that Jameson.
4: Oh, that's why, dear. Some of these society ladies show everything they've got, and I intend to keep your mind on me and the job. Are the racks ready?
1: All in place. Hey, look at the frail coming down the stairs.
4: That's Mrs. Barton, you dope. Now you know why I'm wearing what I'm wearing.
5: May I ask, please, what you're doing here?
4: Oh, I'm terribly sorry, Mrs. Barton. You are Mrs. Barton, aren't you?
5: Yes, I am. Explain yourself, please, young lady.
4: Well, your butler, Jameson, called us. 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This is our specialty service in private homes. And half of our tips go to the fund which the functions we service are given for.
5: That's a nice idea. Strange Jameson didn't tell me he'd call you.
4: Well, he called just half an hour ago in the rush of preparation. He must have forgotten.
5: Perhaps. I've been dressing during the last half hour. Oh, excuse me, the door.
0: I'll answer it, madam.
5: Never mind, Jameson. I want you to check the service pantry.
0: Thank you, madam.
1: Oh, what a life he leads. Yes, madam. No, madam. I'll do it, madam.
4: Shh, quiet, you fool.
6: Louise, darling.
7: Marty, dear.
6: I'm so glad you came early.
7: Well, I thought I might have something to do.
6: Not a thing, darling, not a thing.
5: Except have a cocktail and keep me company.
7: Well, that would be a pleasure.
5: Check your coat, dear. Tips go to the milk fund.
7: Of course. It's a wonderful idea. I do so hate to have all the bedrooms mussed with coats and things.
5: It was Jameson's idea.
7: One of these days, I'm going to steal that man right from under your roof.
5: You try, darling. Just you try. Oh, no, wait. Just a moment. Let me see that coat on you.
7: Oh, haven't you seen it before?
5: Only in that picture in the Tribune. Oh, it's luscious. Leopold, of course.
7: Oh, thank you, dear. Yes, of course it's Leopold. Could anyone else match skins like these? Here's my coat, young lady.
4: Thank you, ma'am. We'll take care of it for you.
0: May I compliment you, young lady, on the way you pleased Mrs. Barton's guest?
4: Thanks, Jameson. Now you've said your piece. Run along.
0: Well, really. After all, one could be polite.
1: What's with him? Is he on a make or something?
4: Could be. I understand black satin has an effect on some men.
1: Oh, it has on me, baby. Nothing any of the dames in there was wearing could make him look like you.
4: Save it, darling. We got work to do.
1: Did he hear you?
4: Sure. Joey heard me. He's coming.
8: Okay, kids. I'm out here waiting, all set.
4: Here they come, Joey. Wait till Louis sees this hall. Mink, Persian lamb, broadtail, sable, and all real.
8: Here, Joey. Here's the course load. There's about 30 coats here.
4: No, no, Jackie. Not all of them.
1: You want to leave some?
8: Got them. Next pile.
1: Hold it, Joey. Betty's going nuts right
4: now. Not me. I'm smart. The three coats you just put through that window are worth about $15,000. Okay. We take six more, including Louise Williams. We'll have over $50,000 in the hall. But we leave the rest. So nobody will suspect anything until the women whose coats we took come looking for them. By that time, we'll be miles away. Get it, Jackie?
1: Got it, beautiful.
9: In just a moment, Crime Does Not Pay will continue with Clothes Make the Woman.

0: Now we continue with Crime Does Not Pay, starring Jean Muir as Betty Page in Clothes Make the Woman. Stolen goods have little value unless there is a market for them. It's up to the fence, the receiver of the goods, to find that market. In the case of Betty Page and her friends, Louis Fagan Keller had to find the market. He waited a sufficient length of time and then approached his first possible customer.
1: Who is it?
2: You decent, Patty?
1: Who is it?
2: Louis Keller, remember?
1: Not my favorite bargain hunter.
2: And finder. Do I get into the dressing room with the best torch singer in town?
1: At least in your opinion. Come on in, Louis. Get yourself comfortable. I gotta make a change.
2: Yeah. Hey, you're looking wonderful, Patty.
1: Louie, when I come out from behind this screen, you're going to need another word.
2: That's all.
1: Go where may, Louie. No top, no back, practically no front.
2: And cost an arm and a leg.
1: But not mine.
2: I bet on that. Patty, in a market for a real bargain?
1: What is it this time, Louie? Heist?
2: No. Sables.
1: Yipe. You got it on you?
2: I'm not crazy yet. You don't carry 10 G's worth of sables around like they were silver foxes.
1: Are they hot?
2: Now you know me better than that, Patty.
1: Do I? Say, how do I look?
2: Good enough to eat, and then some. Sables go good with gold lamé.
1: Not hot. Sables.
2: I don't peddle hot stuff, Patty. You know that.
1: Well, how then?
2: Well, some people went broke. I bailed them out of hot. Wife gave me the coat for cash.
1: Oh, I believe you. How much?
2: 5 G's.
1: Too much.
2: What's the offer?
1: 2.5.
2: Not a nickel less than 3.5. I gave 2 foot myself.
1: 3.5. It's a deal. When?
2: Tonight, when you finish your last number. That, Patty, is Keller's service.
3: We've waited so long. You don't seem to understand.
4: We understand, Mrs. Barton. You called us here when the theft was discovered. We questioned your butler and the other servants. Your butler says the coat check people told him you called them. You say they told you he called them. Total, zero.
5: When we have nothing to work with, Mrs. Barton, there's practically nothing we can do.
4: Except wait.
3: Wait, Lieutenant? How long? For what?
4: No one knows how long. For a break.
3: A break? But surely the insurance company...
4: They have their own people. They've seen us. They think it's your butler.
3: Jameson? Impossible. He worked for my father, now for me. He's known me since I was born.
5: People get funny ideas sometimes when they need money.
3: Jameson wants for nothing. He never will.
5: Nothing you know of, Mrs. Barton.
4: Now, let it be, Stone. The butler's all right, so are the other servants. In fact, they're so all right and so used to everything being normal, they were perfect setups for the crowd that pulled this job.
3: Surely, Lieutenant, there must be something you can do. I won't be able to hold up my head. In my house, to have such a thing happen.
4: When the break comes, Mrs. Barton, we'll be ready.
3: But what kind of a break, Lieutenant?
4: Mrs. Barton, 85% of the population of our prisons talk themselves in. We'll get our break with patience.
2: You should have seen her drool when she saw that coat, Patty.
3: I drooled myself. I wish I could have kept it. Patty, Laurel, without a brain in her head, gets to wear that coat.
5: What do we care? She's got the coat, we got the dough.
2: I knew you kids had come through with a big idea. Once, anyway.
3: Once? What do you mean by that?
2: Well, you can't pull a stunt like that again.
3: Oh, can't we?
5: Now, look, Betty, let's not take chances. We pulled down 15 grand on that deal and no income taxes.
3: Shut up and listen.
5: Okay, okay. Aren't you riding high, kid?
3: Never mind that, Fagan. Get this. There hasn't been a word in the papers about the Barton job. Not one word. How they hate to be taken, that kind of people. But okay, that means nobody's talking. So for the next job, we pick a spot a few miles from Rosedale, and nobody will be wise.
2: Smart. Smart as a whip.
5: But not too soon. There's no sense taking chances when we don't have to.
3: What scared you, darling?
6: Dick Davis.
3: Who's he?
5: You remember, don't you, the party Joey threw to celebrate our haul?
3: What, that little one with the squint?
5: That's him.
2: Best second story man I ever did business with.
5: Yeah, well, he's in a tank.
2: What?
5: Yesterday. Went back to a neighborhood too soon. Picked him up, caught him on a job.
3: Oh, so he pulled a boner.
5: And he had a piece on him. Armed robbery. 20 years.
2: Poor Jake.
3: His own fault for getting caught. They won't take me that way. See what I've got, boys.
5: Eddie, where'd you get that piece?
3: It's a souvenir, a war souvenir. 25 caliber, a lady's gun. Fellow I bought it from says it packs a terrific punch.
2: That's no good, kid. You lose it someplace.
5: If we do another job, don't carry it.
3: Not carry it? Now, boys, you know everything's going on these days. A girl wouldn't think of wearing her minx unless she had some protection.
0: Look, Davis, we're not playing dominoes. You got a choice. 20 years to life for armed robbery, or we'll pin the 4th Street killing on you.
6: You can't do that. You can't, Lieutenant. You wouldn't find an innocent man.
0: Oh, wouldn't I?
6: But I don't know nothing. I always worked alone. You know that. Please, Lieutenant, give me a break, will you?
0: You had to have someone sell your hauls for you. Who was it?
6: I sold it myself. Peddler, honest.
0: Stone, is the conference room free, the one downstairs?
7: If it isn't, it will be. Say, did you know, Lieutenant, they just did a new soundproofing job down there? Yeah, a man could yell his lungs out and nobody'd ever hear him.
6: Wait a minute.
0: That's so. How nice. Why do you say we test the soundproofing with little Richard here?
6: No, you can't. It's against the law.
0: Listen to who's talking now, Stone.
7: Against the law, huh? Well.
6: Could I make a deal?
0: What kind?
6: Well, maybe you drop the arm part of the charge.
0: What for?
6: Will you?
0: Let's see the size of your merchandise.
6: It's the gang that pulled the Rosedale man a job.
7: The Rosedale job?
0: You in on that?
6: No, not me. But I went to a party. They were celebrating, see? Jackie Benson, Eddie Page, Joey the Dipwaters, even Louis Fagan Keller, the fence. You see, Joey, he had a few too many, see? I got the whole layout. Is it a deal, Lieutenant? Is it?
0: Patty, I want to see your new coat.
8: On or off, Lieutenant?
0: Save it for the suckers out front, Patty. Where's the coat?
8: In the closet. And I paid good, honest money for that coat.
0: Yeah, sure. The money was honest, but how about the man who sold it to you? How about Louis Keller? This it?
8: Yeah, that's it. What are you doing? Say, stop it!
1: You're ruining the coat. You got no
0: right
1: to
0: do it. Shut up, Patty.
1: But
0: this is stolen goods and you know it. Yeah. Here's the furrier's code mark.
8: Is it the what?
0: Furrier's code on the skins under the lining. Good as fingerprints. You don't mind if I borrow your sables for a few days, do you, Patty? I'll give you a receipt. Well, Mr. Leopold?
9: But of course it is my coat. I know it even without the markings.
0: Whose is it?
9: Mrs. Williams. Louise Williams. For her I made it. Special. I matched the skins like no other coat in the world.
0: You keep a record that'll stand up in court.
9: But of course, always. You know that, Lieutenant.
0: Yes, Mrs. Barton, we got our break. We found Mrs. Williams' coat.
8: Oh, Louise will be delighted. No more than I am, Lieutenant.
0: I'm sure you are. Now then, Mrs. Barton, we'll get all the coats back if you'll cooperate with us.
8: What can I do?
0: You have a lot of friends, Mrs. Barton. Do you think one of them would go so far as to arrange a benefit affair like yours? Say, someone who lives about 10 miles away from you, Mrs. Barton?
5: Not bad. Definitely not bad. How much do you suppose this one's worth, Betty?
3: Not much. About 3 G's. They're better ones. Where's Joey? You whistled for him 5 minutes ago.
5: It's a different layout here. What's eating you?
3: I don't know. I just don't like the feeling around here.
5: For the love of Mike, the girl's getting sensitive.
3: Sensitive? Didn't you notice who's here? Where's Joey?
5: He'll be along in a minute. Who's here?
3: Mrs. Barton and the Williams dame.
5: Oh, so that's why you ducked behind the racks and let me check them.
3: They'd remember a woman.
5: All right, it's all right. They didn't see her. There's Joey. Start picking kids. Here they come. Okay, Betty.
3: Here's three for a while. I'll get some more.
5: Right. Now watch it, Joe.
10: Hey, Betty, that's not Joe at the car.
11: No, it's not, Benson.
10: Cop.
11: None of that. There's no exit for you, Benson.
10: I told her we couldn't pull the same stunt twice.
11: Where's the dame?
6: Betty.
12: The dame's crammed, Lieutenant.
11: What?
12: She came out from behind the coat racks with a gun. Got out the door before we could grab her.
11: I will get her. You take care of this monkey while I get out the alarm.
13: Now loading at Dead Tree, westbound flight 301 for St. Louis, Albuquerque, and Los Angeles.
11: Hey, you had a good hunch, Stone. Restroom covered?
5: Inside and out, Lieutenant.
11: Check. Let's go. Pardon me, miss. You're Betty Page, aren't you?
3: Sorry. I'm afraid you've made a mistake. I'm not...
11: Yes, you are. The young man over there says so. His name is Jack Benson.
3: Jack Benson? A full of filthy rotten.
11: Oh, no, you can't blame a man for buying his way out of a long-term rap.
3: I can blame a man for anything.
12: You got a gun, Lieutenant.
3: Dirty, rotten, stooly.
11: Ladies, don't play with guns. Not around me, anyway.
3: You didn't have to break my wrist. You didn't have to.
11: Yeah, I wouldn't worry about that. It'll have plenty of time to heal where you're going.
14: Crime does not pay. Jean Muir, who was starred as Betty Page in Clothes Make the Woman, will be back with you in just a moment.

0: Now, here in person is Jean Muir.
1: To me, the most interesting side of the character of Betty Page is her background, a part of her which, unfortunately, there's no time to dwell on at length. Invariably, though, girls like Betty Page reached and passed a point in their lives where they were denied the nice things they saw other girls had, through no fault of their own, and denied, too, the means to get those things honestly. With a good education, a job of the future, Betty would have become a useful citizen. Her mind, and she had a good one, would then have worked for, not against, society. It follows, then, that the fundamental causes of Betty's career in crime lie at the door of society as a whole. It is up to us, the everyday citizens, to understand those causes and to destroy them, because for us, as well as for the Betty Pages of this world, crime does not pay.
0: Thank you, Jean Muir. 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Technical advisor is Burton B. Turkis. The events, characters, and names used in the story you've just heard are fictitious. Any similarity is purely coincidental.

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0: 8 o'clock at night in October. The second night in the City of the Dead. Three men stand on the edge of a partly opened grave. A fourth stands in the grave itself, whispering, "I've struck something. Something awful." That was Jimmy Parker. The three men above him on the brink of the grave are Joshua Friday, mayor of the City of the Dead, otherwise known as the caretaker of the old cemetery. Dr. Tooner, now retired from practice, since he has buried his last patient here in the city. And third, Captain Friday, son of the mayor, a private investigator. A grave had been tampered with, and tonight it is being reopened officially to discover why. First, Captain Friday would dig, and then Jimmy Parker would dig. And it was Jimmy who uncovered the dead arm reaching up. There's something else you should know about Jimmy. He and his girlfriend, Phyllis Carroll, are virtual prisoners of the mayor, Doc Tooner, and Captain Friday. In fact, at the moment, Phyllis is locked in the bedroom assigned to her up at the mayor's bungalow just inside the cemetery gates. Jimmy and Phyllis themselves are under slight suspicion of grave robbing. But just now, Phyllis is locked up, and Jimmy is down in the grave with something horrible. Just as Parker whispered his discovery, there was a hair-raising wail from among the gravestones.
1: It disappeared, Captain Friday. You must have hit it.
2: I didn't hit anything. I fired into the air.
3: Dr. Tooner, Mayor Friday, everybody, I tell you, I've dug up something.
2: What's that? You're crazy, Parker. You won't hit the coffin under 4 or 5 feet.
3: I have struck something. It's an arm.
1: Jumping G. Horsifer.
2: Are you lying, Parker? Let me turn my flash down in the hole.
3: I tell you... Hey!
2: Didn't you ever see a dead man before?
3: Let me out of here! Let me out of here!
2: Grab him, Doc!
3: No!
1: Now behave yourself!
3: Let me go! Let me get away from here!
1: You shouldn't have hit him so hard, Captain.
2: Yeah, when he comes to, he won't have any more hysteria than your grandmother.
4: Yeah, you're a tough customer, I'm afraid, my boy.
2: Sure, why not, Mayor? It's part of the game.
1: Lay him out here on the grass. He'll be around presently.
2: He wasn't far off. He struck something pretty ghastly, all right.
4: But, son, that ain't Ernie Martin's body.
2: Sure it isn't, Dad. Ernie died a natural death 20 years ago. This man was murdered last night.
1: Do you mean that, Captain?
2: You're a doctor. You should know. Here, take a look at his face.
1: Strangled. Strangled.
2: Not long ago, either, was it?
1: Not more than 24 hours.
2: Here, hand me the shovel. I'll finish uncovering the body, and we'll take it up to the shed behind the cottage.
4: Did you recognize him, Doc?
1: No, I didn't, Mayor. It isn't anyone I ever saw before.
4: Wasn't Lammy Fink, then?
1: By jiggers, I never thought about him. Let's have another squint at that face, Captain.
2: I looked especially, Doctor. It isn't Lammy. Lammy has a deep scar at the roots of the hair on his forehead. There's none on this fella.
4: No wonder somebody ran by the cottage and out of the City of the Dead in hysterics last night.
1: You think maybe it was the murderer we heard, Captain?
2: No, not likely.
1: Why not?
2: Anyone with the courage to commit murder in a graveyard isn't likely to have a case of hysteria. Besides, anyone as frightened as that wouldn't have stopped to bury his victim and replant the turf on the grave.
4: Then where does the hysterical man fit in?
2: I don't know, but I can give a guess.
4: Let's have it, son.
2: Maybe some passerby who saw something he wasn't meant to see. Perhaps the murder. Ran out of the City of the Dead, scared out of his wits.
4: Yeah, we don't have passerbys way off down here, son.
2: Oh, we'll have to see. Yeah. Now, I think we can lift the body out. Here, Doctor, can you reach the arms?
1: Yeah.
2: Good. Up we go. There it is.
1: Up we go. Unhappy business.
2: You're not nervous, Dr. Tooner.
1: Yes, I am, Dad. Blame you, whatever.
2: Now, it's perfectly okay with me, Doc. Dad, you got a stretcher around someplace, haven't you?
4: In the shed behind the house where you got the shovel.
2: I'll run up and get it. No fun carrying a body around in your arms. Keep an eye on young Parker.
1: Shall I fill in the grave while you're gone?
2: Don't touch anything. I want to examine that grave by daylight. You just wait around. I won't be long.
1: Hey, Mayor, do you know what I think about this whole business?
4: No. How should I know what you think when I don't know what to think myself? Why in tarnation should anybody dig up one man's grave to shove another one in it?
1: Well, I'll tell you what I think. I've got an idea that someone else has got onto the trail of what we've been after for years.
4: You think that's what's at the bottom of all this?
1: Yes, I do. Mayor, I told the captain all about this.
4: Then you broke your word, Doc Tooner. We promised to never say a word.
1: Well, it was necessary, Mayor. It was the only way I could make him keep Parker here and that Phyllis Carroll prisoners. Besides, he's your own flesh and blood.
4: He's that, all right. Is he going to help us?
1: Well, he wouldn't promise. The only thing he agreed to was to hold the kids a week to find out whether they knew anything about how you came to be shot.
4: You think they know anything about the other?
1: Well, of course they do.
4: Think they were responsible for this killing?
1: Well, I don't know. The girl was mighty anxious to keep away from this grave tonight. The boy held out better, but you saw how hysterical he got. That looks suspicious.
4: So it does. So it does.
1: Still, they don't fit into the picture right. There's something more to it. They couldn't have rung that phantom church bell we've been hearing. Neither could one of them have been the claw-footed men that tromped on me in the old church. They were both locked up in the cottage at the time.
4: Could they have friends helping them?
1: It looks like a gang, all right.
4: Looks like two gangs. Else why the murder?
1: Jupiter, Mayor, if they're out after the same thing we are and want it bad enough to commit murder...
4: Yes, I've been thinking about that.
1: Well, I'm not telling anyone I know anything.
4: You already shot off your mouth.
1: The claw-footed man again. Look. Look, see him, Mayor?
4: I'm going after him.
1: No, don't do it, Mayor. Don't do it. Look. Look how he bobs and floats among the graves.
4: Oh, let loose of me, Doc. Let loose. Come on, we can catch him.
1: Hey, we're getting everything. Do you hear that bell?
4: Save your breath. We're gaining on it. Run faster.
1: Well, why don't you shoot, Mayor? You got your pistol, haven't you?
4: Yeah. Yes, of course. I forgot all about it. Stop a minute and we'll take a crack at it.
1: Jumping Jupiter, Mayor, where did it go?
4: I dropped it. That's what happened.
1: No, you didn't. It didn't fall. It just vanished.
4: Wait and see. Cut across the lawn here, but don't walk on the graves.
1: It was right ahead. Here you are. Now, where's your claw-footed man?
4: Probably just wounded him. Maybe dragged himself off.
1: Well, we'd have seen him, I tell you. He just plain vanished.
4: I tell you, I dropped him.
1: Oh.

0: Huh? Now, where's your claw-footed man?
1: Probably just wounded him. Maybe he dragged himself off.
0: Well, we'd have seen him, I tell you. He just plain vanished.
1: I tell you, I dropped him.
0: All right.
2: Hi,
0: but
2: Dad,
0: where...
2: Doc, what's happened?
1: Listen.
2: Where are you? Hi, Doc Tuner.
1: There's the captain.
0: Hiya, Captain. Here we are. Coming.
2: Dad, all right?
0: Yep, he's all right.
2: Hey, where have you two been? Where's the body?
0: Body? What body, Captain?
2: The body was just dug up.
1: Look here, son. You ain't fooling us, are you?
2: Of course I'm not. You mean to tell me you don't know where it is?
0: Now, look here, Captain Friday. Let's get this straight. Ain't the body lying beside the grave where we left it?
2: It is not.
0: You're sure it's gone?
2: It's gone, all right. What have you two been up to?
1: We was chasing that Clawfoot fella.
0: Well, he came right down here close by and let off a whole series of whales, so we took after him.
2: Got away, huh?
0: Yep, vanished when the mare took a shot at him.
1: I hit him.
0: The mare thinks he hit him, or it, or whatever it is. But it was gone when we got to the spot where it vanished.
2: And while you were out chasing ghosts, the strangled body got up and walked off. I thought I told you fellas to watch young Parker.
0: And what's happened to him?
2: He got up and walked off, too. Oh, come on, let's go back to the grave.
0: Yeah? Did he take the body?
2: How should I know?
1: And Parker got away?
2: He did not. As I came out of the shed with the stretcher, I heard a noise in the house. I peeked in the window and saw young Parker releasing Phyllis Carroll. Left the key in the door, didn't you?
1: Well, thought it'd be safe enough. What was the boy's idea?
2: Well, it looked as though they were trying to make a getaway.
0: Trying to run away. That looks bad for them, eh, Captain?
2: Here's the grave. Still got the hole left, anyway.
0: Empty, all right. I wish we'd have caught that whaling critter. Might have solved everything.
2: Who ever heard of catching a decoy?
1: Decoy?
2: Sure, Dad. Looks like your whaling ghost wanted you to chase him. Wanted to get you out of the way.
0: But why?
2: Likely we weren't supposed to examine the corpse. Probably its identification would have solved the whole business.
0: Sure, I hadn't thought of that. Well, what's to be done?
2: We're going back to the house and see what Parker and Miss Carroll know. I've got him locked up in his room.
0: Miss Carroll, Captain Friday wants to see you in the living room.
3: What's happened?
0: Never mind. Go on into the other room. Come on out, Parker. The captain wants to see you.
4: What rights he got slugging me and locking me up this way, even if he is Captain Friday?
0: Well, you'd have gotten worse if you'd tried to make a break out of a jail. Now go on in the other room.
4: Well, we'll see about these high-handed methods.
2: So, come on in, Parker. Sit down.
4: You think you're pretty smart, cracking people on the jaw.
2: Don't sit there. Come over here, away from Miss Carroll.
4: Why shouldn't I sit by Phyllis?
3: Oh, please, Jimmy, do what he says.
4: Okay.
2: Yeah, that's better. Now then, Parker, what did you do with the body?
3: Body?
2: Yes, Miss Carroll, we found the body. Too bad, isn't it?
3: Body? What body?
2: The body somebody planted in old Ernie Morton's grave last night.
3: Oh, Jimmy.
4: We don't know anything about any body. Be careful, Phil. They're trying to frame you.
2: Oh, so we're trying to frame you, are we? Tell me something, Miss Carroll.
3: Yes?
2: Did you see Parker the day he got his job?
3: What job?
4: You know, the gardening job, Phil, over at the university.
3: Oh, that. Why, no. No, I didn't see him that day.
2: Let me see. What day was it he got this job?
3: Why?
2: No, look at me, Miss Carroll. Don't look at Parker. That's better. Now then, when did Jimmy tell you he got that gardening job?
3: Why, I've just forgotten. Sometime last week, I think.
2: He told you about getting the job, did he?
3: Oh, yes.
2: Well, Parker. So you told Miss Carroll about the job last week, huh?
4: I don't know what you mean.
2: Well, then I'll explain. Didn't you tell me you got that job 2 days ago?
4: Yes.
2: Then how could you have told Miss Carroll about it last week? This is Saturday. That would have been at least a week ago.
4: What about it?
2: Oh, come on now. Admit it. You haven't got a gardening job and you never had one. Isn't that the truth?
4: Well,
2: answer me. You haven't a job, have you?
4: No.
2: Then how did you get those fresh blisters on your hands?
3: Oh, Jimmy, I'm sorry.
4: No, that's all right, Phil. It wasn't your fault.
2: Never mind, Miss Carroll. Answer me, Parker. How did you get those blisters?
4: I was...
2: You got them opening a grave, now, didn't you?
3: How can you even think of such a thing?
2: Answer me, Parker.
4: It's none of your business.
2: None of my business whether you go about strangling folks.
3: Oh, he didn't. He didn't kill anyone. Oh, Jimmy, tell them the truth.
4: The truth? Phyllis, what are you talking about?
2: Yes, Miss Carroll. What are you talking about?
3: Why, I've been so upset by all this. Oh, Jimmy, I want to go home.

So Jimmy Parker and Phyllis Carroll are up to their chins in this after all. But what are a good-looking young woman and a college boy doing mixed up with grave robbing and murder? And, but more in just a moment.

0: I want to go home.
1: Dr. Tuna, take Miss Carroll to her room and see if you can quiet her.
2: Yeah, now, Miss Carroll. You'll feel better after a good night's rest.
1: Now then, Parker, let's have the truth.
3: I haven't anything to say.
1: I'd guess you have plenty to say. You lied about the blisters. You tried to escape after we discovered a murder victim in Ernie Morton's grave. And on top of that, now the body has vanished. You've got a lot of explaining to do.
3: I tell you, I don't know anything.
1: Phyllis urged you to tell the truth. What was she talking about?
3: She was scared. She didn't know what she was saying.
1: She did know what she was saying. What did she mean?
3: I don't know.
1: Why did you try to escape after you saw the body?
3: I wasn't going to stay here and be beaten up by you.
1: That wasn't the reason. Something about that body terrified you. Now, what was it?
3: It was just a dead body. Never saw a murdered man before.
1: That wasn't it. Something about that body got under your skin. Did you murder that man?
3: No, I swear I didn't. I swear it.
1: Did you recognize the body?
3: No, of course I didn't recognize it.
1: Yes, you did, Parker. The moment you saw that face, you let out a yell.
3: Oh, please, Captain Friday, please let us go. Don't you understand? Can't you see?
1: Can't I see what?
3: The same thing will happen to all of us if you keep us here. We'll all be murdered.
1: How do you figure that out?
3: I know it.
1: Wouldn't you be in just as much danger if I let you go?
3: Oh, no, really. The danger's here, Captain. The danger's in the City of the Dead.
1: What do you mean by that? What danger?
3: A murderer.
1: What murderer?
3: There's someone in the City of the Dead that intends to kill everyone who knows...
1: Who knows what?
3: I can't tell. I couldn't if I wanted to.
1: How long have you known of this murderer?
3: Since I saw the body.
1: And you did recognize it?
3: Yes.
1: Who was it?
3: I can't tell you.
1: Now, look here, Parker. If you are in as much danger as you say you are, I should think you and Miss Carroll would want protection.
3: But it isn't only us. Don't you understand? You're in danger, too. So is the mayor and Dr. Tuner.
1: What's that?
3: I tell you, it's true. They won't stop at anything.
1: They? Is it a gang?
3: No. No, I don't know.
1: So you won't talk to save your own life?
3: No.
1: Isn't there anything that would make you talk?
3: Will you let me talk alone with Phyllis for a little?
1: Then will you tell us what we want to know?
3: If she's willing.
1: But she's already begged you to tell.
3: She doesn't know all I know.
1: Oh, I see. In other words, you want to tell her the name of the murdered man.
3: I didn't say that.
1: Very well, I'll let you talk to her. Hey, Doctor.
2: Yes, Captain?
1: I'm going to send Parker in to see Phyllis. Is she all right?
2: Oh, sure. She's all right. I gave her a powder. You want her to come out?
1: No, I'm giving Parker here 5 minutes with her alone. Go on in, Parker.
3: Yes, sir.
1: Let him shut the door, Doctor. It's just 5 of 10. You got till 10 o'clock.
2: Yeah, right in here, son.
3: Okay.
4: Oh, Jimmy, what's it all about? How did we get into all this trouble?
3: Look here, Phyllis. We've got to face it. There's something horrible going on in this place.
4: But you said it would be all right. You said all we'd have to do would be to come down here and dig the...
3: Shh, be careful, Phil. I may be listening.
4: But why do we have to be careful? Why don't you tell everything?
3: Phyllis, do you know who that was we dug up tonight?
4: You mean the body?
3: Yes.
4: Oh, please. It wasn't anyone I know.
3: It was, Phil. I'm sorry.
4: Oh, Jimmy, who was it?
3: It was your cousin, Bert Arnold.
4: Oh, no, Jimmy.
3: Please, don't cry, Phyllis. I'm awfully sorry, but you just had to know.
4: Oh, but I just saw Bert yesterday. Who would want to kill Bert, Jimmy?
3: Look here, Phil. I think Bert was down here for the same reason we came.
4: But how did he know? I thought I was the only one who knew.
3: I don't know how he found out, but it looks to me like he did know and someone killed him while he was nosing around down here.
4: Oh, Jimmy, this is awful. Awful. What are we going to do?
3: I don't know. Whoever killed Bert is probably out after us, too.
4: Oh, Jimmy, don't say that.
3: You might as well face it. Have you any idea who it could be?
4: Oh, no. No.
3: Any relatives?
4: Mother's the only relative I've got, besides Bert.
3: Any distant relative that might have found out something in some way?
4: Oh, I don't know. No one I know of. Oh, please, why can't we tell Captain Friday all about it?
3: What do you suppose he's going to think if we tell him what we came down here for, and then told him the murdered man was your cousin?
4: Oh, I don't know.
3: I do. He'd think we killed him.
4: Oh, but we didn't. We didn't.
3: Oh, of course not, but... Well, if you want me to tell...
4: Not if they'll think we killed him.
3: Well, they will. You can count on that.
4: Well, then we mustn't tell. We mustn't... Oh, I don't know what I'll tell Mother.
3: I'll be lucky not to get kicked out of the university for this. Oh, shh, listen.
5: Come on out, Parker. Time's up.
4: You won't tell. You won't tell, will you, Jimmy?
3: No, Phyllis, but listen. If you hear anyone trying to get into your room, yell. Don't wait a minute, do you understand?
4: Oh, well, do you think...
5: Come on out of there, Parker.
6: Coming.
3: Remember what I say, Phyllis. Don't take any chances. Good night, Phil.
4: Be careful, Jimmy.
3: Sure. Well, here I am.
2: Yeah. You ready to talk?
3: No.
2: Oh, it's that way, huh?
3: Yeah, that way.
2: Then go on into your room. But let me tell you this, Parker. If you don't come through with me, and mighty soon, I'll take you into San Francisco and throw you to the cops. You'll be only too glad to talk. I'll go on to bed and think it over.
7: Did you lock both doors, Captain?
2: Right. And I'm keeping the keys to both Parker's and Miss Carroll's rooms with me. Are there any more keys to those two bedrooms, Mayor?
8: No, those are all, son.
2: It's 10:15. I'm turning in. It's going to be heavy work from now on.
7: But, Captain, do you think we might be in any danger? After all, a man has been murdered here.
2: Who can tell where danger is? Doc, you and the mayor double up in the big bed in the front room. I'm going to make myself comfortable here on the lounge beside the fire.
8: Now, look here, son. You won't be comfortable there.
2: Do what I say, Dad. I'm going to boss things around here for a while.
8: Young jackanapes, turn you across my knee.
2: Good night.

0: me.
1: Shh. It's me, Captain Friday. Don't make a sound.
0: What do you want?
1: Get dressed as fast as you can. There's something hanging around outside the house.
0: Hey, are you sure?
1: Yeah, of course. Hurry.
0: Is Phyllis all right?
1: Yeah, I made sure of it. Everyone's asleep.
0: What are we going to do?
1: Find out who it is.
0: Isn't it a man?
1: Well, if it is, he certainly got himself rigged out.
0: You've seen it?
1: Yeah.
0: What does it look like?
1: Well, by moonlight, it looks like a cross between the headless horseman and one of Shakespeare's witches. Come on, fella, aren't you almost ready?
0: In just a minute. One more shoe.
1: Oh, here it is. Get into it.
0: Oh, thanks. Why are you ringing me in on this detective business? I thought I was a prisoner.
1: Well, if this fellow's hanging around for a chance to murder you, as you seem to believe, I just thought I'd give him a chance at you.
0: You don't really mean that.
1: Well, you know what I mean. All right. Hang right on my coattail and you won't be in any danger, even if this fella is after you. Come on.
0: All right.
1: He seems to be patrolling around the house. We'll watch here at the window until we spot him, then we'll slip outside and lay for him.
0: Where did you see him?
1: I watched him circle the house twice. Look, there he comes.
0: Yeah, yeah. Hey, what is it?
1: Can you see his face, Parker? Look sharp.
0: Yeah. Long hair strangling down all over his face. Hey, look, it's crouching down.
1: Looks like an animal that scents its prey.
0: Look in the shadow there. There's something else moving. It's coming out in the moonlight.
1: A man. He's coming toward the house.
0: He doesn't see that crouching thing.
1: Hello. He's going around to the back of the house.
0: The thing's following him. He doesn't see it.
1: There they go around the corner. Come on, we gotta see the end of this.
0: Easy now.
1: There. Leave the door on the latch so that we can get back in fast if we have to. Mm-hmm. Follow close. Just a minute. Here, let me take a peek around the corner. Shadow. Can't see a thing. We'll have to take a chance. Come on. Softly. Hold it. I'll give a look around this corner. Now we'll get some moonlight in back of the house. Wait. Look at that, Parker.
0: What's happening?
1: Somebody's working on the bars to your window.
0: The murderer, I told you.
1: Yeah, but where's our pet ghost? He seems to have vanished.
0: Look, the man's cutting the bars.
1: We'll put a stop to that right now. But I hate like the deuce to make a move in the open until I know what's become of our long-haired phantom.
0: Maybe the thing spotted us.
1: Well, you keep a lookout behind. There it is. Keep down.
0: Keep down. Where? I don't see it.
1: Crouched in that shadow right behind the man. He doesn't know it's there.
0: I wouldn't have that thing. Oh!
2: For God, it's killing him. It's killing him.
3: Don't let it get away.
2: I missed. It's gone. Quick, run for Dr. Tooner while I see if the fellow's still alive.
3: Yeah, but I...
2: Do it, I tell you. Run.
4: Dr. Tooner. Dr. Tooner. Dr. Tooner. Doc! Hey, Doc Tooner! Dr. Tooner!
5: Hey, what's your matter? Who is that? What's your matter?
3: Is that you, Doctor? Another man's been murdered. Captain Friday wants you.
5: Where is he?
3: Back of the cottage. Come on, I'll show you. All right, around this way.
5: Who's been killed?
3: I don't know. All I know is somebody's been murdered.
5: Not so fast, boy. Give an old man a break.
3: Right down here, you can see the body in the moonlight. Hurry. Hurry, Doc. Here.
5: Here's the body. But where's Captain Friday?
3: Maybe chasing the phantom. I don't know. Here, let's turn this fellow over on his back. See if he's still alive.
5: Take it easy now. What do you mean, boy? This body is Captain Friday.
3: Captain Friday? And where's the other body?

You have just heard Chapter 3 of City of the Dead. Why is it a corpse in the City of the Dead vanishes almost as quickly as it is made? Why is this phantom creature haunting the vicinity of the caretaker's cottage? And what's happened to Captain Friday? All this will unfold next week in the fourth episode of City of the Dead, entitled Old Clawfoot Again.

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9: Oakland police calling all cars, attention all cars, to broadcast 302 regarding a murder. The victims refused to give any description of suspects. That's all. Rolls in question.

0: Nowadays, when many of us are concerned with the possibility of a higher cost of living, I'd like to say a few words about the lower cost of better motoring. There's only one way for you and Rio Grande's revolutionary gasoline to become friends, and that is to try it. It stands to reason that if the best authorities, those who buy the most, drive the most, use and endorse this great new gasoline, it will also work best in your car. The operators of police cars, ambulances, fire engines, and other public service equipment were the first to prove the amazing response, smooth acceleration, tremendous power, and additional mileage of this radically new gasoline. When you drive into your nearest red and white Rio Grande station in the morning, you'll agree with these men and the army of motorists that Rio Grande Cracked is the most highly recommended gasoline of public service sold in the West. The facts around which tonight's story has been written were taken from the files of the Oakland Police Department. We have therefore asked Chief Bodie Wallman of Oakland to prepare a foreword to our program.
1: Good evening, ladies and gentlemen. It is a pleasure for me to be a guest of Calling All Cars once more and to reiterate the theme of this program. The story tonight goes back to 1919, when there was more or less gambling in many cities throughout the United States. Today, I am happy to say that there is comparatively few gambling houses operating in our great country. For years, our department has weeded out these undesirable places which hatch crime. We shall hear tonight of a story in which the perpetrators of a crime left absolutely no trace. Yet they were known to their victims from the start. The unwillingness of those victims to identify the killers greatly hampered the police. Today we get much better cooperation on the part of the citizens. Nevertheless, in spite of obstacles and lack of cooperation, the criminal will learn always that crime cannot pay.

0: Our story opens far down in the Pacific Ocean on the Philippine Islands. Men in khaki are engaged in target practice.
1: Hot dog, there's another one.
2: You sure am hitting him today.
1: I got a good reason for being so good.
2: Yeah, I know. Me too. Now, look here. You watch this one.
1: You ain't so bad yourself. But you ain't seen nothing yet. Watch this.
2: A bullseye sure is a foot high. You sure is getting good.
1: Yeah, just you wait till we get back to the States. Just you wait.
0: And now we skip several months. Our scene shifts to Oakland, California. It is almost 2 o'clock on Sunday morning, August 3rd, 1919.
3: Police headquarters. Inspector Gallagher speaking.
4: This is Patrolman Garcia. I'm out in the colored section.
3: Yeah?
4: Hey, you better get out here pronto. There's a whole house full of dead people.
3: Hey, what's the address?
4: 1733 Goss. And for the love of Mike, hurry.

0: That must be the house there.
1: Flash your light up on that door.
0: Yeah, this is it. 1733. And look, the door's wide open, too.
1: Let's go.
0: I wonder where Garcia is. I thought he'd be out in front to meet us.
1: You don't suppose he's hit, too, do you?
0: How'd he sound over the phone? Like he was hit?
1: No, just sort of scared or worried. Not quite natural.
0: Funny, the door's still open.
1: Yeah. Sure dark in this hallway. You can't... Hey, listen. Did you hear what I heard?
0: Yeah. Sounded like it came from over there.
1: Flash your light around. Must have come from behind that door. Come on.
0: Where the devil is Garcia?
1: We'll know soon. Probably back of that door. Get your gun ready. All right. Open the door carefully.
0: Okay.
1: Well, I'll be darned. Garcia.
2: Oh, thank heaven you got here, Inspector. This is a terrible mess.
1: You sure gave us a scare. We thought you were dead. Why didn't you meet us out in front?
2: Oh, I'm sorry, Inspector. These people are hurt pretty bad. I've been dressing their wounds.
0: Good Lord, what a mess. What happened? An army walk through here and have target practice?
2: I don't know, Inspector McSorley. This is pretty much the way I found everything. And I called an ambulance.
1: Speak easy, huh?
2: Yes, sir.
0: Furniture broken, tables overturned, and blood... Say, how on earth did that blood get on the walls and the floor?
2: I don't know, sir.
1: Must have been quite a fight. Well, let's get out of business. Who are all these people?
2: I don't know. I've been too busy trying to bandage them and administer first aid.
0: The one over there in the expensive-looking tuxedo seems to be about done for.
2: Yes, sir.
0: Who's the girl crying over him?
2: I don't know.
1: Mighty good-looking girl. McSorley and I are trying to find out some.
2: Yes, sir.
0: Those two men in the corner don't seem to be so hard hit.
1: All right, young lady. What's this all about?
3: Please go away and leave me alone. Arthur, speak to me. Arthur, speak to me.
0: I thought Garcia said there was a house full of dead people. These all seem to be alive.
1: He was probably a little bit startled. What's your name?
3: Arthur. Arthur, speak to me.
1: Now, listen, lady, I know how you must feel, but he's hurt bad, and I've got to know how it happened. Now, please, tell me what your name is.
3: Is you a policeman?
1: Yes.
3: Oh. Well, my name's Helen Moore.
1: Get that, Dick?
0: Got it.
1: What's your address?
3: This here's my home. I live here.
1: This is a speakeasy, isn't it?
3: Yes, I run it.
1: What's his name? Well, you called him Arthur. Arthur what?
3: Arthur Woodyard.
1: He live here, too?
3: No.
1: Okay. Now, then what happened? Who did this?
4: We don't know.
0: Say, listen, buddy, you're in a bad way. Now, tell us who did this. Give us a statement before it's too late.
4: We don't...
3: I'll tell you how it happened.
4: Shut up.
3: Arthur, please.
4: We don't know nothing about it.
1: Okay. Better treat him careful, Miss Moore. He has no longer live. What's the use? That's the trouble with these murders. It's always an underworld job and nobody will talk.
0: Maybe we can get something out of the other two.
1: I doubt it. They're all scared half to death. We'll try, though.
0: Let's try the little one first.
1: Yeah.
0: We're from police headquarters. We have to have your name.
4: My name's Sexton. Sam Sexton. But I don't know nothing about it. Honest, I don't.
1: Uh-huh.
4: I don't know nothing.
1: Yeah. You, what's your name?
5: Thomas Fowler.
1: What do you know about this?
5: I ain't got nothing to say.
0: I was afraid of that.
1: Yeah, me too. Now, listen, both of you. That man over there is in a bad condition. I doubt if he lives through the rest of the night. And that means that he's been murdered. Do you understand? Murdered.
0: Yes, and furthermore, somebody's going to have to pay for it.
1: Sam, you better tell us what you know about this. There's going to be a serious charge placed against somebody. Woodyard's about gone. Murder calls for a lot of explaining.
4: I don't know, officer. I declare I don't. We don't know nothing, but does we, Sam?
5: Nope, nothing.
1: Okay.
0: The ambulance is pulling up out in front.
1: Well, we'll put Woodyard and the girl in that. These two can ride the patrol wagon. They're not so badly hurt. And as soon as they're all gone, you and I'll try to reconstruct this crime.
6: The wounded victims were taken away, and the two detectives made a rapid but thorough search of the house, then sat down to try and determine how the shooting occurred.
1: Let's see now. The killer must have been known here, or Helen Moore wouldn't let him in. Even though this place is in the colored section, it's exclusive.
0: Yeah. Say, do you notice anything about that picture over there?
1: Sure. Bunch of swell-looking dames. What is it, a harem scene?
0: Yeah, but take another look.
1: I didn't know you were an art critic.
0: Well, I'm not. But there's a mole on one of the girl's legs that doesn't look very much like... By George, that's what it is.
1: Say, what's the matter with you? What are you taking it down for?
0: That's not a mole, it's a bullet hole.
1: Huh?
0: Yeah, and here's a slug in the wall. I'll have it dug out in a minute.
1: I'm going to call you Little Bright Eyes. My golly, if there's one on the wall, there must be several more. Maybe, yeah. Here's one in the leg of this table.
0: He used a .38 revolver. Here's a slug.
1: I'll have this one out in a minute.
0: He sure must have gone hog wild. And just between you and me, the motive wasn't robbery.
1: What'd you say your slug came from, a .38 revolver?
0: Yeah.
1: Well, apparently the killer used two guns, a .38 revolver and a .32 automatic.
0: A .32 automatic?
1: Yeah.
0: Well, that doesn't make sense. There isn't one gunman in 1,000 who uses two different kinds of guns. All two gunmen use the same make and caliber.
1: Yeah, and furthermore, This place is too much in a shambles for one guy to have done it. Well, that's point number two. There were two or more killers. They must have been known to gain entrance.
0: And another thing, Woodyard was their target. He's hurt bad, and I'll bet intentionally.
1: I've been thinking the same thing. Whoever the gunmen were, they came here with the express intention of killing Woodyard. Robbery was secondary.
0: The Moore woman and the other two men were hit by stray bullets.
1: Yeah. It's certain the two men were. The woman got in the way. Don't forget the picture of Woodyard on her dresser upstairs. She's got a case on him.
0: Yeah, that's true. She probably tried to shield Woodyard.
1: Why don't we try to reconstruct the thing? I'll be one of the killers and you the other, eh?
0: Sure. I used to be able to recite some Shakespeare. I guess I haven't forgotten how to act. Let's go.
1: Okay. We start at the front door. Now, whoever we are, we came up and rang the doorbell. Helen Moore must have come to the door.
7: Well, look who's here. Come on in and bring your buddies with you. Just in time. Sadie Kane's gone here.
1: We would have greeted her and gone in. She'd have led us down the hall into that door over there and brought us in here.
7: Now, you boys, just make yourself at home. What do y'all have?
1: Now, if we knew her, and we must have, we'd have exchanged a few pleasantries.
7: Oh, I've been all right. Sort of been wondering why you all was. What y'all was
1: we'd have probably have answered in the abstract, and if, as we suspect, the killers were familiar with Woodyard, would have inquired about him.
7: Oh, yeah, Arthur, that's fine. There he is over there. Come on over and say hello. Hey, Arthur, there's a couple of old friends dropped in to say hello to you.
8: Oh, hello there, boys. Glad to see you. How you been?
1: We would answer, all right.
8: Want to do a little drinking tonight?
1: We'd answer, maybe, and walk over to where Arthur was stationed.
7: Make yourself at home, boys. I'll be back in a few minutes.
8: All right, gentlemen. The place is yours.
0: About now is when we began, isn't it?
1: Yeah, we'd both whip out our guns, and if this was a grudge killing, tell Woodyard we'd come to get him.
8: Now, listen, boys, there ain't no use for guns around here. We can settle this thing peacefully.
1: We'd say it couldn't be settled.
8: Wait a minute. Don't shoot. We can straighten this whole thing out.
7: What's going on over here? Oh, good Lord, don't shoot him. It wasn't his fault.
1: We'd tell her to keep out of it, and
7: you ain't going to get nothing by killing Arthur. Take the money and clear out of here. We won't even say nothing to the cops. Honest, we won't.
8: That's right. That's right. Take the money.
0: Maybe the killers figured they got fleeced and wanted to get even, huh?
8: Let the past go. Forget it. Take this money and figure everything square.
0: Or maybe the girl was the reason.
7: Yeah, there ain't no reason to dig up the past. I didn't mean no harm, honest, I didn't. I care just as much for you as I always did, but you see, I never really loved you. I loved Arthur.
1: By this time, we'd probably have had enough words and tell the Moore woman to get out of the way.
7: You don't know what you're doing. You can't both hang with this. You can both hang. You can't kill a man and get away with it.
1: Get out of the way, Helena. You'll get it, too.
8: There must be some way to settle this without...
1: Get out of the way. Your number's up, Woodyard.
7: You killed him! You killed him! Oh, Arthur!
1: The other killer would have let go just to be sure Woodyard was dead.
0: There was probably several other shots fired in an attempt to shoot up the joint, and that's how the other two got hit.
1: Uh-huh.
0: Most of the others would have scrambled out as best they could.
1: Yeah, one of the killers would have scooped up the dough, and the two of them beat it. The wild exodus of customers, the furniture got overturned.
0: Or else Woodard put up a fight. Don't forget that possibility.
1: Yeah, that's right. Well, after they'd all gone, just the four of them were left. Woodyard, weak, but not dead, would have sworn the rest to secrecy.
8: And you too, Helen. This is just between the four of us. No use telling the cops anything about it. They'll be taken care of later.
6: Through the deserted streets, Gallagher and McSorley drove to the Skull Tavern. Garish and weird, catacomb-like booths lined the walls, and from black coffins, loosely jointed skeletons grinned at passers-by. Savage rhythm boomed incessantly from drums on the low stage. The two detectives seated themselves uneasily in a skull-festooned booth.
1: Oh, this is the famous Skull Tavern. First time I've ever been in it.
0: Yeah? Well, I was here once before. Say, how do you like the musicians?
1: Gruesome-looking bunch. What do they have on? Black tights with skeletons printed on?
0: Well, looks like it. It's those grotesque masks that get me. So you notice how they beat those drums in units of three while the others circulate through the crowd?
1: Yeah, quite an idea. I suppose they go among the guests.
0: Sure. There'll be one over here in this way in a few minutes.
1: Yeah? Say, there's quite a few white people here.
0: Yeah. Entertainers from other night spots that close early and a few stragglers from uptown out slumming. Oh, here comes a waiter. What you gonna have?
1: You mean that guy in the undertaker's outfit is a waiter?
0: Sure. Some idea, huh?
1: Yeah.
9: Howdy, gentlemen. What you all going to have?
0: Well, I'll take a Welsh rarebit and a cup of coffee.
9: Yes, sir.
1: Yeah, and I'll take the same, I guess. Can't give me a worse nightmare.
9: Yes, sir. Coming right up, sir. Right.
1: Fine place you brought me to. And probably serve as embalming fluid.
0: Don't kid yourself, Tom. You'll get the best cup of coffee you ever had.
10: And besides, I didn't bring you here just for coffee.
11: No?
10: No. Just sit tight and pin your ears back, and I'll show you something.
11: Okay. Say, you see those two men in uniform over the far corner?
10: Yeah, I've been watching them. Got more girls around them you can shake a stick at.
11: Why, how women go for the uniform of the U.S. Army.
10: Yeah, they're spending all their pay in one night. Tomorrow,
11: uh-oh,
10: they won't...
11: Here comes one of those drummers. What do we have to do, buy him a drink?
10: Nah, just wait and see.
11: Evil-looking specimen with that mask on.
12: Good evening, Inspector.
10: Oh, you look pretty good. Can you sit down for a few minutes?
12: Sure.
11: What is all this? Who's this man, Dick?
10: Should we tell him?
12: Sure. What do we got to lose?
10: Lift your mask up a second and let Tom take a quick look.
12: He'll have to make it quick. There.
11: Sanderson.
12: Big as life and twice as natural.
10: This is Inspector Sanderson's regular racket.
11: Yeah?
10: He works here at the tavern all the time as a drummer. No one knows he's a police officer.
12: I'll have to be getting back to my drums in a few minutes. What you got on your mind?
10: There's been a little trouble down on Gore Street tonight.
12: Gore Street? Not Helen Moore's place.
10: Yeah, how'd you know?
12: I missed her tonight. She comes in here almost every night with Arthur Woodger.
10: Then you know him, too.
12: Yeah. Is he mixed up in it?
10: Yeah, he's got a couple of slugs in him. Doubt if he lives till daylight.
12: What about Miss Moore?
11: Oh, just a slight flesh wound in the shoulder. There are a couple of others mixed up in it. Do you know a Sam Sexton and a Thomas Farley?
12: Yes. The Sexton boy has just come here from the South. Farley's a local man. Neither one's been in any trouble before that I know of.
10: Well, what about Woodyard?
12: I don't know much about him. Always been sort of a mystery. But what happened?
11: We don't exactly know. None of them will talk. The place is in a shambles and the money's all gone. But me and Dick have an idea there's more behind it all than robbery.
12: I wouldn't be surprised. Woodyard and that Moore girl have been going around together for some time. There might be a motive in that.
11: That's what we thought. Robbery was probably secondary.
12: Yeah. Well, I'll see I have to go over and whack on my drum again. I'll go right to work on it, though, and see what I can find. I hear a lot of funny things sitting behind this mask.
10: And he's not kidding.
6: On Wednesday, August 6th, Gallagher and McSorley conferred with the autopsy surgeon.
13: What's the report, Doctor?
14: Well, the hospital staff did everything it could to save Woodyard, but he was too badly hurt.
10: When did he die?
14: This morning.
11: Is the autopsy over yet?
14: Yes, we finished less than an hour ago. Here it is.
11: 138 and 132 bullet found, eh?
14: Yes, one of them was a revolver bullet and the other was from an automatic.
10: That was what we had figured before.
11: That's proof to me that there were two men in on this.
14: Yes, I'm rather inclined to agree with you. You see, the path followed by the bullets leads me to believe that the slugs were fired from two entirely different positions.
11: Besides, as a precaution against getting his ammunition mixed, a two-gun man practically always uses guns that are alike.
10: Well, Gallagher, it looks like you'll have to finish up this case with Tom Wood. I've got to take over another case this afternoon.
11: Okay, by me. Well, thanks, Doctor. Mind if we take these slugs along with us?
14: Not at all. Maybe you'll find a gun or two to compare them with.
6: A few days later, Inspector Sanderson called on Helen Moore, who was convalescing.
12: But can't you understand, Miss Moore? It's the law's job to take care of cases like this.
7: They ain't nothing to tell, Inspector Sanderson.
12: You ain't got no idea who the men were?
7: I ain't never seen them before.
12: Well, how come you let them in if you didn't know them? I thought you was pretty particular.
7: Well, I is, but that night business was bad and I needed customers.
12: And what'd they look like? How were they dressed?
7: Looked just like any other soldier.
12: Soldiers?
7: Huh?
12: So, they were soldiers.
7: Did I say that?
12: Yes.
7: Well, I meant they were soldiers of fortune.
12: Did you ever know any of them before?
7: No.
12: What branch of the army were they in?
7: Who said anything about them being in the army?
12: Now, looky here, Miss Moore. We ain't getting no place like this. You know who those men were and why they came to kill Woodyard. Now, why don't you tell me the whole story? It's the duty of the police department to take care of killers. If you carry out your intention of settling the score yourself, then you will be a murderer and liable to arrest and maybe hanging. Our people have enough trouble as it is. You don't want that to happen, do you?
7: I ain't gonna kill nobody.
12: Maybe not, but you'll have it done. And if the boys you get to do it is caught, and you know they're gonna get caught, it'll come out that you got them to do it. And that makes you guilty. Don't you see? I'm trying to help you. Now, why don't you help me? Help me to bring Arthur Woodyard's murderers to justice.
7: Well, I was going to tell the cops when they first come here, but Arthur made me promise not to.
12: I know, but he didn't realize that you might be branded as a murderess yourself. Maybe Hank. Why, if he'd have thought it out, he'd want you to tell.
7: Well, all right, Inspector, I'll tell you. Yeah, they were soldiers in Uncle Sam's army. And there was two of them, and I know them. They come here to get even with Arthur for something they figured he'd done 3 years ago. I guess there was a little jealousy mixed up in it, too.
12: Do you know the names of the men? Yeah, you said you knew them.
7: Yeah, I know the names.
12: Where can we find them?
7: Well, they ought to be at the Presidio in San Francisco.
12: Mm-hmm. Suppose you tell me exactly what took place.
7: Well, it was about midnight, a little after, and I answered the door, and there they stood, the two of them. First, I didn't know whether to let them in or not, but I decided it was best to act like everything was all right. So I let them in, and a little while later, trouble started.
6: Helen Moore poured out the whole story to Inspector Sanderson, who in turn got in touch with Tom Gallagher at headquarters.
13: Homicide. Gallagher speaking.
15: Listen, Tom, I gotta talk fast. I'm phoning from the Skull Tavern. I don't want no one to get wise.
13: What's on your mind, Sanderson?
15: Your case is sold up. It's in the bag.
13: What's next?
15: All you have to do is make the arrest.
13: Yeah, but arrest who?
15: Well, you and Tom Wood jump in a taxi and pick up Helen Moore at her house. She'll be waiting for you, and she'll tell you where to go.
13: Has she decided to talk?
15: I ain't got time to explain, but she'll show you what to do after you pick her up.
13: Okay, we're on the way.
15: Just follow her lead, and she'll help you out.
13: Thanks, Andy. Nice going. Bye. This is Inspector Tom Wood.
7: How do you do?
5: How do you do, Miss Moore?
13: Well, where to, Miss Moore?
7: Down to the ferry and cross over to San Francisco, then over to the Presidio.
13: You mean there's some soldiers mixed up in this?
7: Yes.
13: You know them?
7: No, I ain't never seen them before in my life.
13: How do you know we'll be able to find them at the Presidio?
7: In the issue, I reckon. I've been told I was psychic.
5: Did Woodyard know them?
7: No.
5: Why didn't he want the police to know anything about it?
7: I don't know. He never gained consciousness, so I didn't get to ask him.
13: Do you have any idea what the motive might have been?
7: No, I don't. Robbery, I suppose.
5: Are you sure there wasn't anything else back of it?
7: I don't know nothing except what I told you, so don't ask me no more questions. I don't know nothing. There's two soldiers, and the best place to find soldiers is at the Presidio.
13: Okay, Miss Moore. Maybe we can get the real reason out of the killers, if we find them.

0: Well, that's a mighty bitter pill to take, Inspector. I hate to think that any of my boys would commit murder.
1: Well, we haven't any definite proof. All we know is that there were two soldiers and that Miss Moore says she's sure she can pick them out of the whole army.
0: I'll tell you what. It's time for roll call and the men will be lined up outside. I'll accompany you and we'll inspect the whole regiment if need be.
1: That's mighty nice of you, Colonel McDonald. I don't know whether the girl can pick out the men or not, but she seems to think so. Seems to me like a pretty big order.
0: Come along. We can start with the Negro Cavalry Regiment.
1: Good idea. Somehow I got a hunch we won't find our men. Something mighty mysterious about all this. Inspector Sanderson phoned and said the case was open and shut and to get Helen Moore and follow her instructions. He acted like he knew all about it, and yet the girl doesn't act like she knows a thing.
0: Well, maybe Sanderson promised not to betray her confidence.
1: Yeah, I thought of that. Okay, Wood. Bring Miss Moore up here. Might as well start at this end and work through the ranks. Okay.
0: Quite all right.
2: All set. It won't take long.
3: All right, let's get started.
2: There's one of them.
1: You seem awful positive, Miss Moore.
2: I never forget faces.
0: Private John Martin, two paces forward.
2: Look, there's the other one down there.
0: Private Ernest Dykes, two paces forward. Sergeant,
4: yes,
0: place
4: sir.
0: These men in the guardhouse.
5: As soon as Officers Gallagher and Wood could get back to headquarters, they obtained warrants, and the prisoners were moved from the Presidio guardhouse to the Oakland City Jail. Thomas Farley and Sam Sexton confirmed Helen Moore's testimony. The hardware store was located where the two guns had been purchased, and the ring of evidence tightened. In the meantime, the soldiers solidly refused to confess. Finally, Martin, when threatened with the prospect of hanging for his part in the crime, gave in.
6: You see, we was all at Helen's place about 3 years ago. This wayward fellow was working there, and before he left, well, he took all our money with him. We planned all 3 years we was in the Philippine Islands how he's going to get even with him.
1: Is that all, Martin, that motivated you to get even with Woodyard for taking your money? Weren't you in love with Miss Moore?
7: I'll answer that, officer.
1: Oh, so it was you, Dykes, that was in love with Miss Moore.
7: Yeah, it was me, all right. You'll find out sooner or later anyway. Well, she towed me over for Woodyard. Then he had the nerve to fleece us out of dough. I planned for 3 years how I was going to get him. Used to take my target practice serious. So I come to Helen's house that night just to kill him. Martin must have got excited and fired his gun. I was to do all the shooting myself. Helen tried to interfere and got a slug in the shoulder. A couple of stray ones hit Sexton and Farley. That's all there is to it. But I'm glad he's dead. And if I had to do it over again, I'd do the same thing. I'm just sorry now that I didn't kill Helen, too. But if I ever gets out of here, I'll kill her, so help me.
5: In just a moment, we shall hear the concluding facts regarding our program. Technically, an officer of the law works a certain number of hours, then goes off duty. But in reality, he's always on the job. And all-purpose Rio Grande crack is like that. No matter what this strikingly different gasoline is called upon to do, let the weather change from hot to cold, regardless of the temperature or traffic conditions, you can depend upon all-purpose Rio Grande cracked to live up to its reputation as the most highly endorsed gasoline in the West. Aided by the formerly reluctant victims, officials brought Martin and Dykes to trial. They were found guilty and sentenced to spend the remainder of their lives in San Quentin.

Police calling all cars. Attention all cars. Cancellation of broadcast 302 regarding a murder. Suspects in this case are now in custody. That's all. Rosenquist.

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10: Yes, it's for you. 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

0: Broadway's My Beat, from Times Square to Columbus Circle. 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
0: The still brilliant light of a new January drifts down over Broadway, and the pattern it reveals is unchanged. The scalpeled edges of piled concrete are still defined against winter sky. Glints are struck off chrome and steel, and the faces of the mob are already molded back into the old year's anguish. Because still, the vision of beauty stands in a doorway at the end of night, and you walk toward it. You're stopped by the hawker who has another plan for you. You push him aside, keep walking. He stops you again. Lays odds you'll never make it, and you never do. And the light filters a corridor you walk with a man who has just been acquitted of the murder of his wife. A man you arrested, testified against, watched as he was given the verdict of freedom. And in his face, no sign of release, of joy, only a newer pallor, sudden, intense.
2: You tried, Danny. You didn't make it.
0: The court found you innocent, Mr. Welch.
2: Yeah, didn't they, though? You know something, Danny?
0: What?
2: They say I'm innocent. You say it. Me, I still don't know. I was out of the world at the time. I was drunk.
0: That girl, Ida Gray.
2: Yeah. Spunky kid to sit up there and tell it into the teeth of the world that I was with her at the time Faye was... My wife was being killed. I wonder if I had fun. I wonder if Ida and me had fun while Faye was dying.
0: She broke our case, saved your life.
2: You want it? I give it to you. For whatever my life's worth now, take it. Deal it out among your friends.
0: Look, Mr. Welch, you're a free man.
2: What's with this free? A man pronounces a word and that makes me free? You look. Faye's dead. The girl I loved is dead. A girl... You know something, Danny?
0: What?
2: It's now the law of the land that I didn't kill my wife. That means someone else did.
0: That's right.
2: I make you a promise out of the goodness of my heart. I'll get to the killer before you do. Hope to die if I don't.
0: We'll handle it, Mr. Welch. You leave it all
3: hey,
0: to us.
3: Hold it a minute, will you, Danny? You too, Johnny. I want a picture. You and Ida here. Hey, stand close to him, Ida. Come on, come on. Get close. Touch his face or something.
2: Get out of here before...
3: Oh, Johnny, Ida saved your life.
4: You don't have to, Johnny, if you don't want to.
3: Stay out of it, huh, Ida, baby? You just stay posed where I... Now, come on, Johnny. Ida here, this pretty girl here, handed you back your life on a silver platter.
2: That's what Ida did, all right. Okay, take your picture.
0: And step aside so a picture could be made. A picture of a man, Johnny Welch, his eyes dull, unfocused. The corner of his lips twitching somewhere between pain and hate. The girl looking up at him, unsmiling. And the man with the camera.
3: All right, now try to look glad about it, will you?
0: Forced smiles,
3: yeah.
0: Then. Posed happiness for all the
3: better?
0: World to see.
3: Okay, got it.
0: Then turn the whole thing over to your memory. Go away. Spend the next 2 days for routine. Fill in spaces on report sheets. Catch up on the paperwork. Shake a finger at a schoolteacher from the Midwest who was clapping her blackboard erasers on the runway at Times Square. Speak at a boys' club. Lose 3 boxes of matches at the poker game in the squad room. Catch up on your reading at home. And then the call comes. Danny Clover speaking.
5: Danny, guy named Larry Moore just got some lumps.
0: What are you talking about, Sergeant?
5: Fella named Larry Moore. Just got slugged. Good.
0: All right. Well, why did you call me, Gino?
5: Guy that did it to him was named Johnny Welch.
0: Oh. Did you pick up Johnny?
5: Nah, we're looking.
0: Where do I find this Larry Moore?
5: Same hotel where Johnny lives. Room 305.
6: I don't see why you waste your time, Mr. Clover. I'm not going to bring charges against Johnny.
0: Looks like he went over you pretty good, Mr. Moore. Can you see out of that left eye?
6: What difference does it make? I'm not going to press charges.
0: Why'd he beat you up?
6: Between you and me, that's all.
4: Okay.
6: He tried to make me confess.
4: To what?
6: That I'd killed his wife.
4: I see.
6: I guess you want to know why Johnny would think a thing like that, huh?
4: Yeah, I would.
6: I knew Faye Welch.
4: Know her well?
6: A lot of fellas did. You know, the boys who hung around the bar where the Welches lived.
4: Then Mrs. Welch used to hang around at the bar pretty much.
6: It came out at the trial.
4: Your name didn't.
6: For what reason? I just play piano for cocktail hour. I did her requests for her, played them.
4: I just can't understand it, Mr. Moore. A man comes into your room, accuses you of murder, beats you...
6: And I don't get mad about it. Why should I? A guy like Johnny... A guy like him, he's upset. He needs to be understood, Mr. Clover, not arrested. What kind of a guy do you think I am, anyhow?
0: And for a moment, consider him. Consider the man whose reaction to the violence done him was compassion, understanding. To have come out of a beating from an embittered man, a man on the prowl, dedicated to the killing of his wife's murderer, and still Larry Moore makes no charge against him. Wonder about it. And note your own shock that you've stained Larry Moore's compassion with suspicion, and leave with no answer to Larry Moore's question as to what kind of a man he was, anyhow. At headquarters, issue an all-points bulletin for the pickup of Johnny Welch, acquitted of the murder of his wife, because where he walked, walked violence and death. And strip off the hours of waiting with routine, with talk to Detective Muggum.
3: It isn't safe for the citizens with that guy loose, Danny.
4: We'll find him.
3: He's a sick man. Right now, you could go so far as to call him crazy.
4: Maybe.
3: Who knows who he's going to choose out of the crowd to call his wife's murder? This time, he just beats up on a man. Next time, maybe he'll be more thorough. And a sick man turns into a killer.
4: We'll find him.
3: Sure we will. Mind if I open the window a little, Danny? It's stuffy.
4: Go ahead.
3: Lucky fella. Lucky, lucky fella.
4: What do you say?
3: Johnny Welch, lucky boy. He just didn't know how lucky.
4: No?
3: Sure no. You find him passed out on the floor, dead drunk, with a bottle in one hand, a gun in the other, and his wife, Faye, with a look on her face that comes from being shot to death.
4: The real killer could...
3: The real killer?
4: You know, the real killer could have killed Faye Welch, planted the gun on Johnny because Johnny was too gone to know anything. It has to be like that.
3: Because a jury of his peers said so?
4: Well...
3: Because a girl, a Miss Ida Gray, hops a boat from England, arrives just in time to tell a court Johnny was seeing her off to Europe from the hours of 11 to 2 the night his wife was killed?
4: It's established Mrs. Welch was killed around 1 o'clock that night.
3: Look, I'm not fighting it, then. Sure it was established. Goes back to what I was saying. Johnny Welch is a lucky boy.

0: o'clock that night.
1: Look, I'm not fighting it, then. Sure it was established. Goes back to what I was saying. Johnny Welch is a lucky boy. Comes home from a party, drunk. Staggers down a hotel hall, meets an old girlfriend, Ida Gray. She takes him with her to bid her a bon voyage. This takes till 2 a.m, she says. Alibi. Freedom. And Johnny Welch walks the streets to...
2: Just came in, Danny. Good day to you, Detective McGovern.
0: What came in, Gino?
2: They found Johnny Welch. They're keeping him there for you.
0: Where?
2: Blossom's Bar and Grill on 3rd Avenue. One of them 3rd Avenue joints that dispense mockery with... Danny, button up your overcoat. You shouldn't catch cold.

0: Johnny? Hi, Johnny. Mind if I sit down? How do you feel?
1: How do I feel?
0: Let's get out of here, Johnny. Come on, I want to talk to you.
1: I live here.
0: Come on, you have a nice place back at the hotel.
1: I live here. My home.
0: Look, Johnny, you...
1: How do I feel, the man asked. Simple question that begs a simple answer. I could say, all right, I feel good. You could say, not so good. Stop me when I get the answer you want.
0: What have you been doing for the last...
1: What's the matter, don't you drink? Grab the bottle by the throat, friend. Pour. Admire my home. Drink.
0: I'm working, Johnny.
1: So am I. This is the way it's done. You finish a bottle and hold it to the naked eye. Like this. Now, wait. The empty bottle. The things inside I can see. Dancers, friends, the people who smile want you to come along. I got no more friends.
0: What's happened, Johnny?
1: No more friends.
0: Look, it'll take them a little while to get used to. I've seen it happen before. A man acquitted of murder, his friends are a
1: little... They think maybe I did it after all. They look at me. They just look at me with, you killed your wife.
0: They don't think that. You were acquitted.
1: And Faye's dead. Where she was once is nothing. You never heard her laugh. You talk. You saw her when...
0: Johnny.
1: What do you want?
0: I saw Larry Moore a little while ago.
1: I got it on the list. I'm going to see him.
0: Leave him alone.
1: Just to apologize. That's the only reason why I want to see Larry Moore. Apologize because I slugged him. Apologize because Faye is dead. It's a tremendous loss to all of us.
0: Want me to take you back to the hotel now?
1: You don't know what I've been saying at all, do you? Get your ear out of the mud, friend. I'll say something plain. I'm here because Faye is dead. The 12 good men and true say I didn't kill her, and that's good. If I'd killed her, I wouldn't want to live anymore. If I didn't kill her, someone else did. I told
0: you... The police will take care of it, Johnny.
1: Surprise. Get out of here, friend. Leave me alone. Go on, get out.
0: And leave him alone. Leave him to the life he wanted because you had no reason to intrude. Out on the street again and uptown, stop off for a sandwich, then back to work again, back to headquarters. Park the car on the lot across from emergency.
2: Over here, Danny.
0: And the voice that stops you belongs to Detective Mugovan, standing beside an ambulance. What's up, Mugovan?
2: Where have you been?
0: What's the difference where I've been? What's the matter?
2: The call came as soon as you left. You didn't leave word where you'd be. I took it.
0: Took what?
2: Now, hold it a minute, fellas. Take a look.
0: Oh, no.
2: Larry Moore, Danny. In the morning, he's beat up. In the evening, he's dead. You see it, Danny?
0: Yeah, I see it, Mugovan.
2: Stabbed to death, Danny. Murdered.

0: You are listening to Broadway's My Beat, written by Morton Fine and David Friedkin, and starring Larry Thor as Detective Danny Clover. Instead of going down, the annual rate of polio cases in this country is going up. Instead of growing panicky with fear in the face of such an unwelcome fact, there is a way in which we all can join the army which is fighting to check this trend and ultimately defeat infantile paralysis. We can contribute to the March of Dimes. Give today so that the 1952 March of Dimes will be the biggest ever and a really potent fighting force against polio.
1: When it's January on Broadway, the darkness drains through the scarlet of neon before it's called night. In the dreams that are dreamed where a street corner touches the edge of evening, drift away on the black wind. The whirlpool of color flung skyward by the spectacular's dips becomes a riot of shadows when it touches the street. It's the once upon a time land wrapped in winter's mist, gray and cold. The laughter's always at the other end of the block. It's nighttime, crowd time, the lonely time. And consider this night the slaying of a man. Consider facts. Dead man Larry Moore. Suspect Johnny Welch. Nighttime, work time. Go back to the bar that Johnny called home. He's not there. Check his hotel. Not there. So issue an all-points bulletin again on Johnny. He's not to be found. So next morning, go to a friend of his, Ida Gray, the young woman who once helped him.
2: I can't understand why they didn't announce you down at the desk, Mr. Clover.
1: As I told them I was a policeman, I told them not to announce me.
2: You were afraid I'd fly the coop? Am I that important?
1: What do you do for a living, Miss Gray?
2: I could have told you that over the house phone.
1: Tell me now.
2: May I be technical?
1: Right ahead.
2: I'm a technician, Mr. Clover. I assist in the preparation of antibiotic cultures. Do I scare you?
1: May I ask you why you went to Europe? Vacation?
2: Not at all. Work. I went over to observe techniques in the manufacture of antibiotics in England. To observe, to report. Free exchange of scientific methods. That was my job.
1: And you left for England the night of Mrs. Welch's murder and came home during the trial. Fortunate for Johnny, Miss Gray.
2: Had I known of the murder, I would have returned much sooner. Honor bright. Poor Johnny.
1: You feel sorry for him, huh?
2: Bring him to me. Just bring him to me. Just let me get my hands on him.
1: And what?
2: I'd never take them away. Not very scientific talk for a technician like me, is it?
1: He killed a man last night.
2: What?
1: Stabbed him to death, a man named Larry Moore. First Johnny threatened him, then he killed him.
2: Larry Moore?
1: You've probably seen him. Larry Moore played piano downstairs in the lounge.
2: And Larry killed Johnny's wife, is that it? Then who killed Larry?
1: Do you know where Johnny is?
2: If you find out where, take me to him, will you?
1: You'll be here, Miss Gray.
2: As a matter of fact, no. I have a date with a scientific fella. We're going to discuss variable hydrogen ion concentrations in oreomycin culture. Do I bore you? Then you might as well go.
3: Good morning, Danny. And something else. Danny?
1: Do you want something, Gino?
3: It is not a question, do I want something? Let us say, rather, it is a question, do the gentle lady waiting outside your office want something?
1: Hmm?
3: They wish to see you, anent the late deceased Larry Moore.
1: Oh, bring them in, Gino.
3: They tell me... who cares what people tell me? This way to see Danny Clover. If I am needed, Danny, you know where to reach me.
1: The sergeant said you wanted to see me about Larry Moore.
4: Yeah, I'm Chet Duggar from Trenton.
1: Mm-hmm.
4: Her and Miss Hempstead are... Where are you from, honey? We never did get around to geography. Where are you from? Tell us, honey. Oh, the kid's scared, Mr. Clover. That's why she's clammed up. If you knew what I went through to get her to come down here with... Oh, don't be scared, honey.
1: Why did you come here, Mr. Duggar?
4: Larry and Miss Hempstead and me, Chet Duggar, we were a happy threesome until comes a knock on Larry's hotel room. Larry gets up from the piano to answer it, so... He says to someone, oh, what a pleasant surprise. Then he grunts, walks back into the room, can't play the piano anymore. The knife in his chest makes him off thumbs.
1: And you want to tell me you saw who it was?
4: All Miss Hempstead and me want to tell you is we were there in Larry's hotel room because it got gay in the cocktail lounge, didn't it, honey? And Larry invited us up to his cell for more of his piano. And we were getting around to the oldies.
5: Why didn't you come here before?
4: Oh, didn't I tell you? We're from out of town. The etiquette of what to do when a piano player dies is, well, unknown to us, isn't it, honey? Then comes the dawn, and the etiquette is... Oh, pardon me, your phone.
5: Danny Clover speaking.
6: Dr. Sinsky, Danny. Downstairs in the infirmary. They just brought in Ida Gray.
5: You were worried about etiquette, Mr. Duggar. Stick around. We'll try to clear it up for you.

0: Miss Gray's going to recover, Danny. So you don't have to worry about that. Probably concussion, bruises.
1: Where was she found, Dr. Sinsky?
0: In an alley, Danny, off West 16th. Here's the officer's report.
1: No one tried to look at her assailant.
0: What'd you say?
1: Nothing. I was just reading the report.
0: That's her room, Danny. You want to see?
1: Is she conscious?
0: No. She keeps saying something, though, over and
1: over.
0: Let's
1: go in. What's she saying?
0: Get close to her, Dan. Put your ear close. You'll hear.
2: No use. No use. No use. After all.
0: You understand her?
1: Uh-huh. You said it wasn't any use. So. Did I bring this in here with her?
0: That purse? Yeah. Danny, what are you...
1: Just be a doctor, huh, doctor? This is the way a policeman works. Lipstick, dishes, keys, comb, wallet, bank book.
0: I don't envy you one bit, Danny, to have to pick the little things, to have to pry like that.
1: Sometimes little things, doctor. Would you say this was a little thing?
0: What?
1: This entry in Miss Gray's bank book.
0: So she made a withdrawal and closed her account. Maybe she needed the money. I found myself face to face with needing money.
1: But you never had the reason Miss Gray did, doctor. Take care of her. Don't let her out of your sight.

0: Markovan, Tartaglia, come in.
1: Yeah, sure, Danny. We're coming.
2: You need something, Danny?
0: Yeah, shut the door. Where you been, Markovan?
2: Out and around.
0: That's an answer?
2: Yeah, I consider it an answer. What do you want?
1: Boys, please. Before our lips get pulled any tighter, let's consider that we have all been chums together for a long time now.
0: Johnny Welch has been hammering his way through alleys. Give him a little more time, we'll have more debt on our hands. When are you going to get around to finding him, Mugovan?
2: When I do, you'll be the first to know. Yeah. I say it in the presence of a witness.
1: Look, fellas, we are all at nerve's edge here. Our patience exhausted to the raw quick.
0: What about you, Tartaglia? How does a police sergeant pass his time?
1: Before you say something for which we will all be ashamed in the morning, Danny, let me tell you what a police sergeant has been doing. He has been heltering and skeltering up the nooks and down the crannies of police...
0: Doing what?
1: What his good lieutenant has ordered him to do. Checking the bank account of the late deceased Larry Moore against the aforementioned same of Miss Ida Gray, who was lately assailed by person or persons...
0: And you found...
1: What I found is what I hope will make us all friendly once more. In these two bank books is what I found. Here, put your heads together over it, then clasp hands.
0: Argovan?
2: Yeah, Danny?
0: Take a look. Do anything to you?
2: Yeah. Yesterday, Larry Moore deposited in his bank the exact amount Ida Gray withdrew from hers. That is what it does to me, Danny. Blackmail.
0: Yeah. Dr. Sinsky's with a girl named Ida Gray at the emergency hospital. I want that girl booked.
1: Roger, Wilco.
2: Hey, what do you want to book? Hey, look, you, what's the idea?
3: Hey, tell them who I am, Danny. They shouldn't start roughing me for entering without a pass.
0: Marty Udenfreud, Margovan, Gino, friend of mine.
3: Yeah, and in case you ever afford a cab, I hack on 43rd and Broadway. Pleased to meet you, fella.
0: Hey, what's in your mind, Marty?
3: Hey, remember the blintzes my wife Sadie made for your last holidays? Remember how you enjoyed them? You told me.
0: I did enjoy them, Marty.
3: Well, I got now something you will enjoy even more, and without sour cream.
0: Hmm?
3: The whereabouts of a fugitive named Johnny Welch.
0: Where?
3: I spotted him sneaking into a flea bag hotel down to the Bowery. Saw the light go on, second floor front. Broke a few traffic manifestos getting it to you, Danny. However...
0: Take me there, Marty.
2: Danny?
0: Yeah, what do you want?
2: That girl with Dr. Sinsky. What are we booking for?
0: For murder. Come on, Marty, take me to Johnny Welch. So go now to a familiar place. Familiar because it's called the Bowery. Because it's the place where dreams are lost and violence is born.
3: That one, Danny. That one right there.
0: The air is chill with many things. The figure huddled against the night wind. Cold chalk scratched on a brick wall. Dampness on lips as a woman watches you walk by. And into the derelict hotel and up the steps. And think briefly, this is the sound of a winter's grave.
4: Danny?
0: That's right, Johnny.
4: Come on in.
0: And the face of Johnny Welch is the face of a grave. Without meaning, without expression. Lifeless.
4: I've been waiting for you, Danny.
0: Oh? I thought you were hiding.
4: Hiding?
0: After what you did, Johnny.
4: No, you got it all wrong.
0: Tell me about it.
4: The reason why I'm here.
0: That's right.
4: I don't know any other place, Danny. There's no other place left for me. Even the people in the bottom of the bottle danced away.
0: Larry Moore, Ida Gray, they're not in your life anymore?
4: Larry?
0: He's dead.
4: I didn't know. How'd he make it?
0: Ida.
4: Ida. Always Ida. I saw her a while ago. She rubbed her cheek against me and said things you'd never believe. To me. She said she loved me. Did you find her?
0: Uh-huh.
4: So she killed Larry, huh? She didn't tell me.
0: Maybe you didn't give her a chance.
4: I gave her all the time she needed. She talked and talked. Things she told
0: me. Did she tell you how she perjured herself for you? How you were never with her the night of your wife's murder?
4: She told me.
0: And you almost killed Ida for it.
4: I told you something once, Danny. I told you if I killed my wife, I didn't want to live anymore. I meant it.
0: Now you know you killed her, don't you?
4: That. You can't touch me for it because I was acquitted. Double jeopardy. State can't try a man twice for the same crime.
0: That's right, Johnny. We can't hold you for assault with intent to kill for a long time.
4: Intent? Didn't I make it?
0: No.
4: What's going to happen to Ida?
0: You know, she'll be tried for murder.
4: Why'd she kill him?
0: Larry Moore must have known she was lying on the stand at your trial. He worked at the hotel. He saw Ida leave for the boat by herself, not with you. So he was blackmailing her.
4: Twist, huh?
0: Yeah. And all she wanted was you. That's why she perjured herself, got you off. I asked you before, Johnny, why'd you beat her up?
4: Saving my life. I told you I don't want to live now that I know what I did.
0: You'll live. Prison, Johnny.
4: Sure. You can stall it for a while, Danny. And then I'll come back here. Look at this place. Then go over to the window and look outside. Gutter from top to bottom, all of it. Hold me as long as you want. Then I'm coming back to it.
0: Why?
4: Why? What's being dead got that this hasn't got?

It's a panic in neon, this Broadway, where pleasure is a packaged commodity, like pain, where bargain prices prevail for numbness and a half-hour smile, sometimes on installments. It's the place that dares you, and one way or another, it'll rock you to sleep. It's Broadway, the gaudiest, the most violent, the lonesomest mile in the world. Broadway, my beat.

Broadway's My Beat stars Larry Thor as Detective Danny Clover, with Charles Calvert as Tartaglia and Jack Crucian as Mugovan. The program was produced and directed by Elliot Lewis, with musical score composed and conducted by Alexander Courage. In tonight's story, Harry Bartell was heard as Johnny Welch. Featured in the cast were Mary Shipp, Shepard Menken, Steve Roberts, and Jerry Hausner. Our Miss Brooks is your Miss Brooks every Sunday evening over most of these same CBS radio stations. CBS comedy fans know she's really the sparkling comedian Eve Arden. Folks who haven't met Mr. Boynton, education-slinging Eve's bashful boyfriend, and the rest of our Miss Brooks laughmates shouldn't let another Sunday pass without enjoying this refreshing CBS laugh spreader. Bill Anders speaking. And remember, those lovable rascals, Amos and Andy, are here every Sunday on the CBS Radio Network.

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1: It's late afternoon, immediately after the close of our last episode, as Tony Fassina opens the back door of Gordon Weber's automobile, snaps a leash on the collar of a small brown and white dog, and then starts in pursuit of Kate Beekman. More of Tony and Kate in a few moments. First, many blocks away, as Perry Mason and his secretary leave the civil court building.
2: Hurry, Ellen.
3: Why? Oh, in a hurry to find out if Kate Beekman phoned Gertie.
2: What? Oh, more important, I'm in a hurry now because Counselor Milliken is ready to offer us a settlement.
3: How do you know?
2: The look in his eyes. And he'll make a better offer if he has to wait until tomorrow.
4: Hey, Perry.
3: Oh, there's Paul Drake.
2: I see him.
4: Hey, Perry.
2: Keep going, Della, round the corner.
3: But Paul...
2: Paul will follow us, and I don't want to see Milliken now. Ah, there, now. We've left Milliken behind.
3: You almost left me behind. And Paul.
4: Hello, beautiful. What's the big idea, Perry?
3: We didn't want to see a man.
4: Me? Just kidding. I know you want to see me.
2: For about 1 minute, if you have something to report.
4: We ought to give this a thorough going over, Perry.
5: Paul.
4: It's in reference to Ed Beekman's daughter.
5: Well?
4: What do you mean, well? Give me time to tell you the whole picture.
2: Paul, look, Ed is my friend and I'll do what I can to help his daughter. But I have other things to attend to also. Now.
4: I'll give it to you fast. Two of the guys who alibied Gordy Weber are out of town. Chances are Gordy sent them.
2: Well, that leaves one.
4: One called Junior. Be hard to break Junior's story. So I can try to find the other two, which will be tough without police cooperation. Or I can bear down on Junior.
2: Can you break his story?
4: You never know.
2: Well, what do you think?
4: I'd say 50-50, if I really go after him.
2: You'd have to move out into the open.
3: Which will tip off Gordy.
4: Which won't matter if I break Junior's story.
2: If. Don't do it.
4: Whatever you say. I think you're right. Even though you have adopted Kate.
2: No, I haven't adopted her, but I have done about all I can do without adopting her. She's been warned, we've done all we can, and if we keep on interfering, there's a chance we'll stir up real trouble.
4: Okay, I'll drop it.
2: No, not at all.
4: Well, why not? You can keep an eye on her when she comes to work for you.
3: How did you know she was going to work for us?
4: Well, Gertie said...
3: Did Kate phone Gertie?
4: Not that I know of. I saw Gertie early this afternoon. Didn't she take the job?
2: Not yet. No, see you, Paul.
4: Hey, wait a minute. How come
2: she
4: said...
2: Well, ask Della tomorrow, will you?
4: Well, I just wanted to know.
2: I don't want to see Milliken. Come on, Della, let's go.
1: Meanwhile, as Kate Beekman walks in the park near her home, she notices a smartly dressed young woman coming toward her. And then Kate frowns, puzzled, as she looks at the small brown dog the smartly dressed young woman is leading.
6: Oh. Hello.
7: Oh, hello.
6: Forgive me for speaking, but the way you looked at my dog...
7: Why, I thought I'd seen it before.
6: Oh, he wants to make friends.
7: Hello, little doggie. Can I pet him?
6: Of course. Oh, well, maybe you can tell me. You live around here?
7: Why, yes.
6: I lost the address. I want to find Kate Beekman.
7: I'm Kate Beekman. You're looking for me?
6: So you're... Oh, well, I'm Antonia Fassina. No wonder the dog looks familiar. You have seen him.
7: What?
6: And he isn't mine now. He's yours. I was bringing him to you.
7: What? Oh, is this...
6: The dog Gordy Weber almost ran over. Gordy asked me to bring him to you.
7: Gordy? I don't understand. You can tell Mr. Weber for me that I...
6: Oh, Kate, isn't that cute? He wants you to pet him. Gordy says...
7: I don't care what Mr. Weber says, and I won't accept anything from him.
6: Then you don't like Skipper? Oh, Skipper thinks you're angry with him.
7: I'm not angry. I just... Come here, little dog. He's just as nice and clean as you can be.
6: Gordy gave him a bath.
7: Gordy?
6: Yes, can you imagine?
7: No.
6: Kate, I know you're mad at Gordy, but I haven't done anything to you, and Skipper hasn't hurt you. So won't you listen?
7: Do you talk about Gordy? You're a friend of his?
6: Not a close friend. I played piano in a nightclub. Gordy helped me get a job once, so when he told me what happened and asked me to bring Skipper to you, well, I didn't want to intrude, but after what Gordy did for me, well, I owe him a favor.
7: What did he tell you?
6: All of it, I guess. About his new nightclub, how he offered you a job in it, and how you were riding in his car when he almost ran over Skipper. Skip is cold. Let's walk while we talk.
7: Why?
6: Because, Kate, I promised Gordy I'd explain.
7: There are some things that can't be explained.
6: All I'm asking is for you to listen. I know things about Gordy that you don't know.
7: I know everything I need to.
6: Maybe. But we can all make mistakes.
7: Yes.
6: There is something I know. Gordy's shy.
7: Shy?
6: Yes, around people like you. It makes him act overbearing at times. And sometimes it makes him do things to show off. Like, well, Gordy's an expert driver. He ever tell you he used to race stock cars?
7: No.
6: Well, he did. He can handle a car like a dancer can handle her body. He knew he wasn't going to run over Skipper. He was only showing off. Of course, he was wrong, and he's sorry. We all make mistakes.
7: Now, wait a minute. You say Gordy went back and found the little dog?
6: Yeah, yeah.
7: This is the same little dog he almost... He does look the same. I thought he had more white on his coat.
6: Oh, Skippy's the one. Gordy spent all that night looking for him.
7: Why did he?
6: Can't you guess? Gordy knew if he phoned you, you wouldn't talk to him. If he stopped you on the street, you'd turn away.
7: Oh, and now he thinks...
6: Honey, all he wants is for you to have Skipper. And for me to tell you the truth.
7: And?
6: He just wanted you to hear the truth. Even if you don't believe it. Don't worry, Kate. We'll never see Gordy again.
7: What?
6: He's going away.
7: Well, what about the nightclub?
6: He's giving it up.
7: Why?
6: It's the way he is. What happened when... Well, what happened between you, it broke him up.
7: I don't believe
6: it. Let me tell you something.
7: I won't listen to any more.
6: What's the matter, Kate? You afraid? Afraid to hear the truth? Gordy fought his way up from the bottom. And it was a tough fight. But hard as it was, Gordy was never too busy or too broke to give somebody a hand. Now, this is Gordy's chance to get someplace. It's the only break the poor little guy ever had. But he's throwing it away. Kicking it out the window because... Well, you're a woman. I don't have to tell you why.
7: I suppose you want me to call him and...
6: I don't want you to do anything. Gordy doesn't expect anything. Giving Skipper is his way of saying he's sorry. But since you don't want him, well, we're out of the park now. Come on, Skipper. We'll walk to the corner and grab a taxi. Tough, Skipper. I thought I was finding you a good home, but... Well, those are the breaks, Skipper. You just didn't get them.
7: Why do you say that?
6: Well, now I'll have to get rid of them.
7: Why?
6: Gordy's going away, and they won't let me keep pets in my apartment.
7: What'll you do with him?
6: Oh, give him away. Turn him over to the Animal Society if I can't find any takers. I didn't think I'd have any trouble, but now... Come on, Skippy. Aw, he doesn't want to leave you.
7: He's a sweet little boy, aren't you, Skipper? Gordy should have asked me before.
6: Well, how could he, Kate? Would you speak to him?
7: No, but...
6: And besides, he was sure you'd like to have Skipper. You can bet Skipper would like to have you.
7: I want him, too.
6: Well, Kate!
7: He's so cute. I hate to think of you giving him away to just anybody.
6: Oh, there's something else you ought to say, Kate. It was mighty thoughtful of Gordy to send him to you. It's up to you, honey, but you might tell him thanks. Oh, I don't mean personally. You just phone and say thanks and goodbye. His train leaves in a couple of hours. But that's up to you, honey. If you think the guy has earned it, thank you. Well, it's up to you. I'll tell you goodbye, Kate. You too, Skipper. Well, look, Katie loves you best already. Goodbye, Skipper. Bye, Kate.

0: Kate Beekman refused Gordy's offer of a job because she felt that Gordy is cruel. Now Gordy is doing his clever best to change Kate's mind. What do you think will happen now? You'll join us tomorrow, won't you?
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3: Sam Spade Detective Agency.
4: Me, sweetheart.
3: Sam, a man named $5 Frankie called up and said he's putting $2 in your name on a sure thing at some track or other.
4: Well, that's nice to hear.
3: Oh, I don't think it is at all. You know I don't approve of your gambling, Sam.
4: Effie, you do some things I disapprove of, but do I snipe at you?
3: Well, no, but...
4: No buts about it. And besides, I didn't place the bet. It was placed for me.
3: I don't care. It's the principle of the thing I don't like.
4: Well, suppose I put it this way, Effie. That $2 bet on a sure thing was more than just a money bet. It was a gamble on the inherent goodness of the human soul.
3: Oh, Sam, you're just trying to confuse me.
4: I am, but I'll straighten everything out to your satisfaction, I trust, when I appear at the office with a highly stylized and rather charming saga of horse players and the world they live in. What else but the sure thing caper?
2: For NBC, William Spear, radio's outstanding producer, director of mystery and crime drama, brings you the greatest private detective of them all in The Adventures of Sam Spade.
4: I hope you always are at the wages I pay you.
3: Oh, I'm glad you brought that up, Sam.
4: When I pay them.
3: I don't want to start an argument, but I do need some new clothes.
4: Oh?
3: You want me to put up a good front, don't you?
4: I will rephrase my answer. Yes.
3: Well?
4: Effie, if you can hold Warp and Wolf together for a few weeks, I have a feeling we'll be rolling in dough, driving big cars and wearing mink.
3: Oh, you mean that bet. All conjecture.
4: Enough of your sneering. Now, you hear me out. Weigh the evidence and maybe you'll feel differently.
3: I doubt it. No good comes of playing the horses.
4: Dates, fill it in. $2 $5 Frankie, care of,
3: Sam, wait a minute now. $5 Frankie what? What's his last name?
4: I don't think he has one, F. As I get it, he was born just before a Gold Cup handicap at Pimlico, and they didn't have time to give him a last name and place a bet, too. So they chose the bet.
3: Oh, Sam, that's awful.
4: What do you mean, awful? That horse paid 18 to 1. Well, to get on, $2 $5 Frankie, care of Patterson Smoke Shop, Myrtle Street City, from Samuel Sucker Spade, San Francisco, license number 137596. Subject, the sure thing caper. Dear $5 Frankie, for you to be seen at the hour of 1 p.m. post time anywhere but at the track is truly a veritable, unbelievable occurrence. So when my door pivoted open Monday at said hour and a short gent with 36 shoulders and a 44 long plaid coat came in, my eyes told me it was you, but my mind screamed, no. I checked your wide-brimmed pork pie, your zoot gabardine slacks, suede and alligator wing-tipped shoes, and it still repeated, you.
5: Sammy, do not look as if you have just lamped the ghost. It is I. $5 Frankie.
4: But at this hour, Frankie, what is it? Your watch broken? Did you lose your way? You sleepwalking? What?
5: No, Sam. I am in complete possession of my faculties.
4: Good.
5: And I came here with the full knowledge of my intellect.
4: Uh-huh.
5: I even see through the crystal of my timepiece that it is 1 o'clock, the hour from which they break from the barrier.
4: That's right.
5: But I have not been drinking, and as for sleepwalking, that is strictly for gents with unhappy marital relationships.
4: All right, Frankie, I'm forced to agree with you that you're standing in front of me instead of the $5 window. Now, what's the dope?
5: Well, ordinarily, I do not resort to hiring a strong arm to consummate my business dealings.
4: Naturally.
5: There being a full supply of such muscles lying around the back room of Patterson's smoke shop.
4: Loose.
5: But when the job calls for both tact and muscle, I am forced to roam far abroad in search of the same.
4: You mean you have a job for me? A real honest Seabiscuit job that'll pay money?
5: With the ordinary Seamus, I might try to offer a little paddock chatter, you know?
4: Yes.
5: But would you, Sammy, would you, I will tender coin of the realm.
4: Good.
5: I will pay you, of course, in $5 bills, as is my wont.
4: In advance?
5: 10, 20, 30, 40, 50. 10 times 5.
4: Figures.
5: Now, do you veritably consider yourself in my employ?
4: I am veritably in the race, Frankie.
5: Good. Now, Sammy, leave it to be understood by both parties that I am not touting you off on any sour deals.
4: Uh-huh.
5: A rather curious situation has arisen, and I will explain it to you candidly. as they say in certain novels, which I have not read.
6: Well, most novels lose so much in the translation.
5: True, true.
6: Yes.
5: My narrative begins yesterday, to be exact.
6: Mm-hmm.
5: Yesterday, their heels and toes into the back room of Patterson's smoke shop, a gent whose face was once as familiar to me as my own.
6: By name, said gent?
5: They call him Gentle Joe Higgins.
6: Gentle Joe.
5: Yeah, a horse trainer by profession, mm-hmm. which in our civilized society stands second only to jockeys in importance.
6: Granted, granted, no argument.
5: Well, I say to Gentle Joe, it has been some time, Gentle Joe, since I see you around and about.
6: Mm-hmm.
5: And he says, I have gave up the old life for the new, mm-hmm. as I no longer am welcome at the track since a certain embarrassing incident 5 years ago.
6: What incident was that, Frankie?
5: A horse doping job, the illegal type,
6: oh.
5: which depresses me to relate.
6: Mm-hmm. Mm-hmm.
5: So I will not.
6: Ethics.
5: Yeah.
6: Yeah.
5: Well, Gentle Joe looks a little worse for the wear, his clothing being literally shabby.
6: Mm-hmm.
5: Oh, I figure a touch. And I am preparing a story that will wring tears from a tax collector, even.
6: But
5: Gentle Joe does not mention the word touch.
6: Uh-huh.
5: Oh. Instead, he announces he has a sure thing. Sammy, you know how those words do to a horse player.
6: It's like throwing a bale of catnip to a lion.
5: Oh, my arteries open to let the blood through faster. My nerves give off loud ringing noises, and my mind is already computing.
6: Of course.
5: Well, before I can stop myself, I have pressed 500 rocks in Gentle Joe's hand, begging him to place them on the same sure thing.
6: I'd have done the same thing under the circumstances.
5: Of course. But Gentle Joe says it will take at least 1,500 rocks to pull off the deal.
6: Oh.
5: He further advises me that the horse in question is due to retain 20 rocks to one.
6: So you gave him the other 1,000?
5: Well, not having it in my genes at the time, I cut 2 other business and professional friends in on the gravy.
6: Hmm.
5: Dinosaur Torelli and Bones Moulton. 5 bills apiece.
6: And then?
5: Gentle Joe rushes out of Patterson's and...
6: has never been heard from again.
5: A sad tale.
6: You think he just stole the money?
5: Sam, Gentle Joe Higgins is a horse player, not a common sneak thief.
6: I'm sorry, sorry. But did he leave town?
5: He did not. On the advice of certain informers, I tracked this Gentle Joe to a ramble-shackle rooming house on Clark Street. 241, to be exact.
6: And
5: there the trail gets very cold. Very cold indeed.
6: He's made his move, huh?
5: No. But he had a landlady who would not let me in.
6: Complicated.
5: Oh, she is a frightening person to behold.
6: Hmm?
5: She is indeed half wildcat and half witch.
6: I'll deal with her.
5: Good. And tell Gentle Joe that I am not an overly suspicious person, but also relate to him my position. Hmm?
6: Mm-hmm.
5: Dinosaur Torelli and Bones Moulton are 2 such gents as it is wise not to cross.
6: Rough.
5: Back fence gossip has it they are the undertaker's best friends.
6: Well.
5: Indeed, it is also rumored they are behind their quota for the month.
6: Mm.
5: Well, oh, and Sam.
6: Yeah?
5: At Bay Meadows.
6: Yeah?
5: A bad card. Nothing going today.
6: Oh. In preparation for my meeting with this redoubtable landlady, I ran through my repertoire of low, mean faces in front of the mirror, leaving smoking holes in the glass. And then I stamped out, heading for the rooming house on Clark Street. 241, to be exact. My knock was answered by... well, it was even worse than you told me. She was gumming a sen-sen.
7: What are you standing there for? You're shaking my geraniums.
6: Oh, no. Well, sir...
7: Speak up, Curly. I ain't got all day.
6: Madam, perchance do you house in this quaint colonial inn a fine old gentleman called Gentle Joe Higgins?
7: You the lord?
6: No, I'm in business for myself. You see this?
7: Oh, one thing I hate worse than the law is private detectives.
6: Hmm.
7: Can't trust them. Nope. Cheap. Never have any money.
6: Look.
7: Never want to pay anything. Always want something for nothing.
6: You.
7: A surly, no good lot of pocket pickers who should all be boiled in oil and thrown in a pit full of snarling.
6: One moment, madam. Madam, look at this.
7: Oh,
6: yeah.
7: Well. That's the kind of crinkling I'd like to hear.
6: I thought you would.
7: Wouldn't mind having a master stuff full of that green paper.
6: It is a pleasure, distinctly, to be able to present it to such a charming, witty, and gay woman, I guess, as yourself. Now,
7: Come in, Bright Eyes.
6: Yes. Now, where did you say Gentle Joe could be located?
7: Second door to the left.
6: Thank you kindly.
7: Only he ain't in. Gone up somewhere, yes.
6: Your timing, madam, and I should add Defarge, was a little sadistic. Now give me my 5 back.
7: You ain't heard my proposition yet.
6: I've heard enough. Madam, you have acted in a very hateful manner.
7: The another five, I'll let you wait in his room.
4: Madam, you are a Dresden doll, no matter what anybody says.
7: Can the tailor wave you off and let's go. Let's have a ball.
4: Once in General Joe's room, I closed the door, thus separating myself from that Skid Row bankhead. While I was waiting, I cased the room. Spartan. A bed, a chair, a dresser, a racing form, some worn clothes, various mementos and pictures of his better days at the track. I was studying an old print of Equipoise when Gentle Joe turned up.
8: Yes, he was a great stretch runner, wasn't she? Yes, indeed. A mile and 141 and fifth, and hardly damp at the end.
4: Well, yes.
8: Now, don't look upset, Mr. Spade. Hmm? Fanny told me that you were a detective waiting for her.
4: Oh, she's a swell kid.
8: Yeah. Fanny's impetuous, but a good sort, yeah. Keeps the right people out and lets the wrong ones in. Fine judge of character.
4: No, you're generous, sir.
8: I'm about to have a cup of tea. Will you join me?
4: Be delighted.
8: I'll just take the water out of the tap. It's hot enough.
4: Well, Gentle Joe, I'm here on a rather painful mission.
8: How in goes the tea?
4: $5 Frankie thinks you caged him out of $1,500.
8: And now for the water.
4: And two tough friends of his are looking for your scalp.
8: There we are. Now we'll just let that steep a while and we'll have us a pickup.
4: Did you hear anything I said?
8: Of course, Mr. Spitt, of course. Every word. I know why you're here. Those men are worried about their money. Yeah. But next time you see them, you tell them not to worry.
4: Well, they said this sure thing of yours was going to return 20 to 1 odds. That's a lot of money.
8: Oh, it will. It will. All of that. Maybe even many times more. Yes, it's a sure thing.
4: You mean the race hasn't been run off yet?
8: Yeah, there we are now. I think the tea should be ready.
4: Well,
8: mm-hmm. Now, this is yours.
4: Thank you.
8: And this is mine. Hmm? a Darjeeling flowering Pekoe. There's no finer tea.
4: Has an almond flavor.
8: Yes, it's peculiar to the region, mm-hmm. Especially pronounced in last year's crop.
4: Yes. Well, shall we get back to business?
8: Yes. Now, you tell those gentlemen that they have no need to fret about their money. It'll be returned to them many times over. Many, many times over. Are you feeling all right, Mr. Spade?
4: Groggy, I hear.
8: They'll look back on this investment with considerable pleasure and pride.
4: I don't know what's
8: happening. And someday they'll be able to say that they, too...
4: Stupid Sam. Nobody had to give me a saliva test to guess what happened. That nice, sweet, gentle old man had doped me right up to the ears. I tried to stand up, but my legs were like two wet pieces of spaghetti, and I went down. Gentle Joe went right on talking and smiling until everything was nothing. When I came to, Joe was gone, and so was my faith in horse people. Fanny had made herself scarce, too, and I stumbled alone out into the daylight for resuscitation. It took walking, coffee, whiskey, and a bowl of raspberries to bring me around. I eventually found a safe haven in my own office. Sam Spade, Detective Agency. Mr. Hangover speaking.
9: Mr. Spade, this is Gentle Joe.
4: What? Listen, you...
9: Yeah, I know how upset you must be over my little deception.
4: Little deception?
9: It was
4: what?
9: All to a good purpose, Mr. Spade. You see, I had to get out of there in a hurry with the minimum of discussion.
4: I seem to remember you were hustled out of the racing game for doping a few three-year-olds.
9: Well, that's what some people in official circles felt. But, Mr. Spade, I want to apologize to you and tell you that I will be able to explain everything to your satisfaction. No. No.
4: What's the matter?
9: Help! Get away!
4: Hello! Hello! Hello! Hello! Somebody put the phone back on the hook, so I hung up and dialed a friend at the telephone exchange. She quickly traced the number. The call came from the Sunset Stables out near Bay Meadows. I dialed back, but nobody answered, so I beat it out there. It was dark, and the only person I could rouse was a young stable boy.
10: Yeah, what do you want?
4: My name's Spade. A guy named Gentle Joe was calling me from here, and something happened to him.
10: Gentle Joe Higgins?
4: That's what I said.
10: Oh, I haven't seen him in two or three years.
4: Now, look, don't give me that. He called from here. Now, where is he?
10: Oh, look, beat it, will you, before I scream for the cops?
4: All right, I'll look myself.
10: Oh, I say you can't. Now, no.
4: But I did. There were two phones inside the stable, both hanging on posts. The second one had the number the phone company had given me, and although someone had tried to cover it up with sawdust, on the floor, under the phone, were three tea bags, and somebody had done a lot of bleeding. Looked like Gentle Joe's parlay had run out.
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0: Three chimes mean good times on NBC. 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For mystery tomorrow, Herbert Marshall stars as the man called X. In all the strange and far-off places of the world, wherever there is intrigue, danger, and romance, there you will find the man called X. Hear him tomorrow night. And now back to The Sure Thing Caper, tonight's adventure with Sam Spade.
1: I collared the stable boy and questioned him about the blood under the phone and about what could have happened to General Joe Higgins. Nothing. Just wouldn't talk, and he was too small to beat up. So I went looking for the stable manager. He lived in a small white house behind the exercise ring. He wasn't too happy at being awakened, but when I explained things, he came down to the stable with me.
2: I can't understand it, Mr. Spade. General Joe Higgins hasn't been around here for at least 2 years.
1: That's what the boy told me.
2: You see, for doping a horse once, he can't come near a track or a stable. We let him hang around here, the racing commission would fine us.
1: Well, he called from here and something happened to him. The number the phone company gave me matches up with one of your phones. There was a lot of blood on the floor, too.
2: Yeah, here we are. Now, which phone was it?
1: That one.
2: All right, let's look at it.
1: This is the phone, and here's the... Wait a minute. Come in here, you.
3: Let go of me, you big... Let go!
1: Now, tell Mr. Kemp here what was on the floor when I came in.
3: Nothing. Nothing but sawdust.
1: I tell you, there was blood there.
3: No, honest, nothing.
2: Mr. Spade. This boy's been with me for 5 years. He's perfectly reliable.
1: Well, so am I.
2: Well, what do you think happened?
1: I think somebody used this old man for a punching bag.
2: Maybe you'd better go home and sleep on it, Mr. Spade. We'll talk about it tomorrow.
1: Look, don't humor me. Make this kid talk.
4: Mr. Kemp, this guy's taffy.
2: Danny, are you certain there was no blood or no Gentle Joe?
4: Mr. Kemp, I'd swear on my father's grave if necessary.
2: You see, Mr. Spade?
1: I calmed down in a little while and searched the place myself. I came up with exactly nothing but an attack of hay fever and a horsey smell. And I suddenly wondered why I cared about General Joe at all after what he'd done to me. So I went home and called $5 Frankie.
5: You say you have conversed with General Joe?
1: Twice, and both under rather trying circumstances, Frankie. Once I was doped and once something happened to him.
5: Uh-huh. I take it he did not heed the message I employed you to convey.
1: So far, he hasn't heeded anything.
5: Then he is, without a doubt, in considerable trouble.
1: I would say so.
5: It seems that my business associates, Dinosaur Torelli and Bones Moulton, have blown their tops and gone looking for Gentle Joe with something special in mind.
1: Mm-hmm.
5: Something like assassination.
1: I was afraid of that.
5: Mayhaps they have already contacted Gentle Joe for an accounting.
1: Certainly, mayhaps. I think they've already mowed him down.
5: And there is nothing further for us to converse about, Sam. It is history, and it will be recorded thusly.
1: Well, if you say so.
5: And if I might tender a bit of advice, I would say, hop into the Simmons, Sammy, and knock yourself off a few hours of that ever-loving forgetfulness. And when you arise, you will have erased from your mind the names of Gentle Joe Higgins and yours truly, $5 Frankie, for some time to come.
1: I was tired, and it seemed smart to take his advice. So I did. I went to bed. It must have been 3 a.m. when something woke me up. It was a ghost with a big white head tiptoeing into my room. The thought was so absurd that I turned over and started back to sleep. That's when the ghost touched me and I grabbed for him.
6: Wait, hey, let me go, Mr. Spade. Let me go. It's me, Gentle Joe.
1: Will I turn on a light?
6: Of course, I look a little different. The bandages around my head look like a turban.
1: What happened to you?
6: I was in Mr. Kemp's house when you were searching the stable.
1: Stupid me.
6: I should have come out then, but I didn't. And then I got to thinking I certainly owed you some kind of an explanation. So I found your address and came here.
1: All right, I'll collect the explanation. Now, first, what was the dope for?
6: Well, I was afraid you might take me back to $5 Frankie and his friends before I did what I had to do.
1: Would you care to tell me what that was?
6: I wanted to buy a horse.
1: With their money?
6: Yes, with their money.
1: They thought you were betting it on a horse, a sure thing.
6: I know, but let me explain. I was thrown off the tracks for doping a horse. I needed money, but that's another story. After 5 years, I could get my trainer's license back.
1: Tell me more.
6: Do you know what it is to love horse flesh and not be able to go near it for 5 years?
1: No, the bangtail bug never got me. You can't con guys like Frankie and his thugs out of some money to buy a horse whenever you want one.
6: There's more to the story. The horse I doped didn't get into the race. And the jockey had to ride another mount. He was thrown and killed.
1: Well, it was too bad.
6: I felt that I'd murdered the man. His name was Sandy Bean.
1: Sandy Bean? That stable boy at Sunset Stables, any relative?
6: His son.
1: Oh.
6: His wife and son ran out of money, and they've had a hard time of it. I've worked as a janitor for the past 5 years, trying to raise enough money to buy them a horse, mm-hmm. to help make up for what I did.
1: How much did you save?
6: Only $1,500. The horse I wanted, a 2-year-old named Sure Thing, cost $3,000.
1: Well, things are beginning to clear up now. How did you figure you could take money from Frankie to buy it?
6: Well, Frankie and his friends made a lot of money off Sandy Bean when he rode. I figured it wouldn't hurt them to pay a little of it back.
1: Well, I don't think they'd see it that way.
6: I wasn't stealing the money. I was going to give each of them a 10% of the horse. I didn't dare tell it until after I bought it.
1: Mm-hmm. Well, Gentle Joe, maybe they'll see the light, but I doubt it.
6: I was going to take 10% for training her, give the other 60 to Mrs. Bean and her son, Danny. Mm. He'll make a good jockey. And Sure Thing is a great horse. I know. They'll make a lot of money off of it.
1: It's a noble plan.
6: Tomorrow my 5 years is up, and I wanted to give them the horse then.
1: I see. Who roughed you up when I was talking to you on the phone?
6: Danny was backing a horse into the stable, and it got excited. Started kicking, and I was in the way.
1: I thought maybe you'd been done in.
6: I know. That's why I came to see you and explain things. Can you do anything to help me?
1: Well, I...
7: All right, everybody, just stand where we are.
1: There's no need to wave a gun around here.
7: Shut up, you. Gentle Joe, we've been looking for you around and about.
6: Now, dinosaur, now look...
8: Here, we wish to hear from you, Joe. Come along.
1: Look, you're not going to take him out of here without a fight.
8: We wouldn't mind this at all, inasmuch as we come equipped with a little artillery.
6: Bones. Bones, I didn't steal that money.
7: Shut up.
1: All right, knock it off.
7: You want some of the sand?
1: Yeah,
7: if you think you can do it.
1: And it turned out they could. I knocked Torelli's gun aside, hit him with a hard left, and he didn't go down. I tried a right, then a knee, then a couple of elbows. And I was just getting ahead of the game when something hit me across the face and printed Colt 45 on my forehead. I know this sounds repetitious, but I went out again. Honest, I did. Really. I'm sorry. Appropriately, it was dawn when I woke up cold and headachy. Of course, I was alone. Gentle Joe Higgins was the victim of a successful snatch, and I had an idea what might have happened to him. I dressed and started looking all over town, but I didn't have any luck, any. It wasn't until I was eating breakfast and met a police sergeant I know that I got a tip.
9: Morning, Sam.
1: Hello, Sergeant.
9: What happened to you?
1: I tried the kisser.
9: I didn't know they made those canned dames anymore. Mind if I sit down?
1: Pleasure.
9: Yeah. We got a homicide this morning.
1: Yeah, who?
9: Who knows? Just an old man. Found him in the park. Somebody really worked him over.
1: Well, what do you look like?
9: Ooh, 5'10", white hair, old clothes. Probably a bum.
1: Where is he, Mort?
9: Yeah. Kelsey's putting a rundown on him now.
1: Well, I'll see you later, Carter. Thanks.
10: Hey, Sam. Haven't finished your breakfast.
1: They let me in the morgue, and I took a look at the corpse. And once I saw it, I knew just where I had to go. I caught a cab out to the Sunset Stables. The horses were just having their rolled oats when I pulled in, and Danny Bean, the stable boy, was there, dressed in his cleanest Levi's.
11: What do you want?
1: Where's the show going to be?
11: What show?
1: Well, Gentle Joe gives you the horse. Isn't this the day?
11: Okay, so you know.
1: Mm-hmm.
11: Gee, I'm sorry about last night, Mr. Spade. I had to keep it a secret.
1: Forget it. You did the right thing. When's the ceremony?
11: In about an hour, right here. You want to wait?
1: Sure. I wouldn't miss it for the world. Of course, I cheated a little. I didn't tell you who it was I saw in the morgue. The truth was, I didn't know. It wasn't Gentle Joe Higgins, though, and so I reasoned thusly, if Torelli and Moulton didn't finish him off in the night, he must have gotten out of it somehow. He was a resourceful old man, and I was sure nothing short of death would keep him from presenting Danny with a horse on the day he planned. And I was right. An hour later, he came walking in leading the prettiest chestnut mare I'd ever seen. There was a smile 2 feet wide on his face, and behind him, carrying blankets, a saddle, and riding colors, were who else? $5 Frankie, Dinosaur Torelli, and Bones Moulton.
6: Well, Mr. Spade, this is a surprise.
1: Well, it's a pleasant one.
6: Yeah, this is Sure Thing. Oh, isn't she a beauty?
1: She is indeed. How'd you do it, Gentle Joe?
6: Well, Mr. Spade, I just invited them over to my place to have a cup of tea. You get it?
1: Yeah.
12: While we was a half out, he explained the whole thing to us.
8: Sound like a good deal of me. We can win both ways, on the track and at the window.
6: Oh, look at the life of that horse. Just waiting to cross the finish line.
5: Sammy boy, this is indeed a signal occasion, huh? This is the first time I have ever been this close to a horse. Mm-hmm. And me being a horse player.
9: Well, have you talked to her yet?
5: Why, sure. I am already talking to Sure Thing and explained to her our financial position.
9: Oh.
5: She has assured me she will romp home first more times than not.
6: Well, gentlemen, shall we do what we came here to do?
5: Sure, leave us make the presentation.
12: Come on, come on. Let's get into business.
8: Give the animal to the kid already, I agree.
6: Danny?
11: Yes, Mr. Higgins?
6: Danny, the four of us are giving you this horse, Sure Thing, in memory of your father, the late, great Sandy Bean.
11: Thank you. Thank you, sir.
9: She's a beauty, isn't she?
11: I feel like I was just born.
6: Ride her well, son. Ride her well.
1: And I think he will. Period. End of report.
13: Oh, Sam, it was so beautiful.
1: A simple, old-fashioned type story, F. We feel we can use one now and then.
13: And I'm glad nothing happened to anybody. Mm. Because I just love them all.
1: Everything considered, F, they weren't half bad. Now, how about typing it up?
13: Oh, I'd love to.
0: Three chimes mean good times on NBC. There's music and fun in the air tomorrow evening, styled to suit your Saturday night of merriment. Dennis Day brings you songs and comedy in his charming boyish manner, and then Judy Canova gets together with her frolicsome friends for Mountain Melody and Mayhem, followed by Grand Ole Opry with singing MC Red Foley and his gang. It's a Saturday night of fun designed for you.
1: Let me see now. Mm-hmm. You captured $5 Frankie's peculiar style. Perfect. And that wasn't easy.
13: Oh, Sam, I was just thinking.
1: Oh?
13: We ought to contribute something along with everybody else. To that horse, you know, that Sure Thing.
1: I probably will, Effie. A few dollars here, a few there, whenever it's running.
13: Oh, I didn't mean betting.
1: Oh.
13: What I meant is, for example, it's going to need a lot of hay, isn't it?
1: Bales and bales.
13: Well, my cousin Frisbee cuts our lawn. I'll have him save the grass and send it to the stable.
1: Effie, you are a noble creature, but I think Sure Thing can get along without your little lawn.
13: Well, I've seen horses wearing stockings. Couldn't I knit a pair?
1: Two pair. But, Eff, let's not lose our heads. $5 Frankie and his pals will take good care of Sure Thing. How about worrying about taking care of me?
13: All right, then.
1: Yes.
13: Could you use some grass or... socks?
1: Effie, knock off this horse talk, will you? We're almost at the wire now. People are just champing at the bit for the payoff.
13: All right, Sam. Let's finish neck and neck, huh?
1: Why not? Come here, Sure Thing.
13: Night, Sam.
1: Good night, sweetheart.

Adventures of Sam Spade are produced, edited, and directed by William Spear. Sam Spade was played by Stephen Dunn. Lorene Tuttle is Effie. Wally Mayer was Gentle Joe. 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Musical scoring by Lud Gluskin, conducted by Robert Armbruster.

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presenting Orson Welles as the Third Man. The lives of Harry Lime. The fabulous stories of the immortal character, originally created in the motion picture The Third Man, with zither music by Anton Karas.

That was the shot that killed Harry Lime. He died in a sewer beneath Vienna. As those of you know who saw the movie The Third Man. Yes, that was the end of Harry Lime. But it was not the beginning. Harry Lime had many lives. And I can recount all of them. How do I know? Very simple. Because my name is Harry Lime. I was down on my luck, way down, scraping the bottom. A couple of deals had fallen through, and I found myself in Paris with a lot of time on my hands and only the price of a beer in my pocket. I was spending my time and the money at Fouquet's, not because the beer is any cheaper at Fouquet's, but because when you meet a nicer class of people, and besides, they let you read the newspapers free. So I was reading a newspaper, and I came on the advertisement. One of those classified ads in the personal column was addressed to Harry Lime. Harry Lime being me, I read on with some interest. There was no signature, no address. Mr. Harry Lime, it said, will find a business opportunity of an extremely profitable nature in the city of Tangier. Now, I might have thought this was one of the boys trying to hustle me out of Paris or just trying to be funny, except that the advertisement mentioned the city of Tangier. Now, why Tangier? There are very few places in the world I haven't been to, and Tangier just happened at the time to be one of them. Also, Tangier, as everybody knows, is full of money, and I couldn't imagine anybody wanting to send me there right in the heart of the free gold area where every second address is a bank and every second person's an international operator just for a gag. Probably more chances in Tangier to grab a fast buck than you'll find in the world today. So I was inclined to take the ad a little seriously. Of course, it might have been a police trap. There are cops in countries all over the globe busy looking for me. Some of them are just sharp enough to try to pull me out on a queer come-on like that. But the truth is that one of the only cities left where they don't happen to want me for what's known as questioning is the port of Tangier. And that's what sold me. There's just one complication. My beer was finished, and with it, my financial resources. How to raise the price of the ticket.

0: And now, Orson Welles as Harry Lime, the third man, in today's story, Ticket to Tangier.
1: While I was brooding about how to raise the price of the ticket to Tangier, my eye happened to wander down the personal column of the newspaper, and a little below the advertisement addressed to me was this: Gentleman traveling to Tangier. A visit to the desk of the porter at the Lancaster Hotel on Rue de Berry will repay any businessman planning a visit to Tangier who can whistle a certain tune. Well, of course, that didn't have to be Harry Lime, but there's a song I'm fond of, one I've been whistling for years. Anybody who knew about me might know about that song. Anyway, what could I lose? Went over to the hotel and approached the concierge. Bonjour. Good afternoon.
2: Good afternoon, monsieur. What can I do for you?
1: Well, I don't quite know that you can do anything. You happen to read the Paris edition of the Herald Tribune?
2: No, monsieur. I prefer to follow the news in my own language, but we have copies of the paper you mentioned for sale.
1: No, thanks. I've seen it.
2: Perhaps monsieur is calling for someone in the hotel, one of the guests. Whom shall I announce?
1: Harry Lime.
2: Perhaps I should have asked you first who it is you are coming to see.
1: Now, that I couldn't tell you. Just tell me this. Do you like to whistle?
2: I am a lover of music, monsieur, but I do not whistle. No. As a young lad, however, in the orchestra of my school, I was considered quite proficient on the bassoon.
1: Well, try this on your bassoon.
2: Ah, yes, of course. I have something for you, Mr. Lime. Here.
1: Oh, well, thanks very much. Yes, it's addressed to me, all right, but that's all there is in the envelope, just my name. I wonder, would it be asking too much if I asked you to tell me who this is from?
2: Monsieur, it would be asking too much.
1: Oh, okay, old man. Thanks, anyway. I wish I could give you something for your trouble, but I forgot my wallet this morning.
2: That was anticipated, monsieur.
1: What do you mean?
2: Everything, monsieur, has been taken care of.
1: Everything?
2: Yes, monsieur. That is the word, I believe. Everything.
1: In the envelope was an airline ticket for Tangier, 50,000 francs in nice fresh notes, and the following letter. My dear Mr. Lime, when you arrive in Tangier, go immediately to the El Mirador Hotel, where a suite is reserved for you. After you've dined, go to a cabaret called the Kabbalah. Wait there for instructions.
2: Excuse me, monsieur.
1: Yes, porter. Is anything wrong?
2: Nothing is wrong, monsieur, but it is 2:45, and your plane leaves Orly at 3:15.
1: Oh, okay, old man, okay. I'm on my way. Just call me a cab, would you, please?
2: No need for that, monsieur. A limousine has been ordered for you. It is waiting at the door.
1: Very pleasant trip with a very, very, very attractive hostess on board.
3: Are you quite comfortable, Mr. Lyon?
1: Oh, yes, I'm fine, thanks.
3: Isn't there anything you like?
1: Well, I'd like to know what you're doing tonight after we land.
3: I mean, wouldn't you like some more coffee or maybe a pillow?
1: I know what you mean, and you know what I meant.
3: Tangier is a very interesting city. First, there's the Arabs and the Casbah and all that, and then there's the modern European city. It's an international port, of course, with 14 different countries in control, but of course you know that.
1: Yes, I've heard tell.
3: I guess you're making fun of me. You're a businessman. You've probably been to Tangier many times.
1: Well, let me take that up point by point. I'm not a businessman. I've never been to Tangier, and I wouldn't dream of making fun of you. Just answer me one question.
3: I go back on a return flight at 6 in the morning, Mr. Lyme, and I'm sleeping.
1: You haven't answered the question. Besides, my name isn't Mr. Lyme.
3: Oh, that's what it says on the manifest.
1: My name is Harry. Have you been to a nightclub in Tangier called the Kabbalah?
3: Why, yes, I have.
1: You have what?
3: Yes, I have, Harry.
1: Is it a nice nightclub?
3: It's the best in town.
1: That's good. Glad you like it. I've reserved a table for us, okay?
3: Fasten your safety belt. We're coming in.

0: something.
1: What?
0: You're one of the few girls outside of Havana I ever danced with who knows anything at all about the rumba.
1: I learned it in Havana.
0: That almost explains it.
1: What do you mean, almost?
0: Okay, you learned to dance in Havana, and so do lots of other people. Okay, you're a hostess on an airline. You're very good-looking, and there are lots of good-looking hostesses who dance the rumba, but they don't dance that well. And none of them look this beautiful. No, I don't know what I mean by almost, but really, you know, you're almost too good to be true.
1: No, I'm not so good.
0: That's good.
1: You don't even know my name.
0: Yes, I do. I have a sign on the door of the cockpit, the plane, that says Captain T.R. Stevenson, co-pilot J. O'Brady, air hostess P. Smith. So that's your name, isn't it? P. Smith. May I call you P?
1: P is for Patsy.
0: Okay, we'll settle for that. Should we sit down? That champagne ought to be cold enough by now.
1: It's awfully close in here. Why don't we forget the champagne and take a walk outside?
0: Oh, wonderful. I'll just pay the check.
1: Oh, don't bother. It's been taken care of.
0: What do you mean?
1: The check has been paid.
0: Now, look here, Olga. We can't have that. You're my guest, remember. Besides, I'm the male in the party, and I have my pride.
1: I'm sorry, Harry. It's all taken care of. Come on.
2: Good night,
0: Mademoiselle.
2: Good night.
0: Good night. Good night. Patsy, I'm going to take something back.
1: What's that, Harry?
0: One little word.
1: What's the word?
0: Almost.
1: I don't understand you.
0: Well, I used it describing you, but it doesn't fit. The word almost can never be applied to you. Whatever you are, that's what you are completely. You couldn't be almost anything.
1: You're wrong, Harry. Almost is just the word for me. Among other things, I'm almost very rich.
0: You must be if you treat all your boyfriends to champagne.
1: You're a special case.
0: We won't argue about that, Patsy. I'm a special case. But what's an airline hostess get paid? Not to treat her boyfriends to champagne, even the special cases like me? No, no, Patsy, doesn't make sense. You say you're rich.
1: I said I'm almost rich.
0: Well, then you must be almost stupid.
1: What do you mean?
0: Well, if I was almost rich, I wouldn't be working for my living at all. I wouldn't be found on an airplane unless I wanted to get someplace.
1: I said I was almost rich, Harry, and that's what I meant. That doesn't mean I have little money or enough money. It means I have to work for my living. I took this job to pay the rent and also because it brings me twice a week to Tangier.
0: What do you like about Tangier? A lot of international lawyers and private banks with streets full of American cars and grimy characters and nightshirts. Not very beautiful. As far as I can see, it's a kind of Switzerland with Arabs.
1: No, but it is beautiful, Harry, if you know the right places. Let me show you. Taxi, you know the Villa Mughetti?
2: The Villa Mughetti? Ah, yes, Mademoiselle. Mademoiselle means the great palace on the hill. I know it well.
1: Good. Get in, Harry. I'm going to show you how beautiful Tangier can be.
0: Cab twisted and turned its tortuous way through the native quarter, and then pretty soon we were out in the country. We were climbing steadily, I noticed, and passing beautiful villas, homes of rich expatriates who come to live in this strange little international settlement of Tangier, where you don't even have to register with your consulate, and nobody pays any income taxes at all. I think I neglected to mention that Patsy was beautiful. And if I did, believe me, I was understating the situation. She had gray eyes and that clear, powdery gold hair that makes you think of the ashes of angels' wings. I know an awful lot of girls, but none of them I've ever laid eyes on would have given Patsy a worried moment. There may be better-looking airplane hostesses, but if there are, they're working for airlines on another planet. As we climbed up the moon-bright hills over Tangier, I forgot completely the strange business which had brought me there, the advertisement in the paper, the airline ticket, and all the rest of it. I didn't care why I'd been sent to Tangier. I didn't care who'd done it or what he wanted from me.
1: I adore kissing you. You do it very well. But we've come to our destination.
0: Yeah, so we have. Anyway, the cab stopped. When did that happen?
1: About 5 minutes ago.
0: Where are we?
1: Well, there's the bay below us.
0: Oh, very pretty it looks, too, with all the lights and moon and the water.
1: No, not now, Harry.
0: Please.
1: I'm very impatient. Now let's get out.
0: Why, it's nice in here.
1: It's nicer in the house.
0: And that enormous place?
1: Mm-hmm.
0: Anyway, some kind of private mansion, it must be. Sure, we'll be welcome.
1: Here, you take the key.
0: The key? You mean...
1: That's what I mean. You're my guest.
0: Yes, but how?
1: You've been my guest all along. Gentlemen traveling to Tangier, a visit to the desk.
0: But what do you...
1: You whistled a tune, didn't you?
0: Well, how do you know about it?
1: I had a friend once who told me how fond you've always been of that music.
0: No, I mean, how do you know about the ad in the paper?
1: I ought to know. I paid for it.
0: And my plane ticket.
1: I got a reduction from the airline. Come in, Harry. Here's a flashlight. I've got something to show you.

0: Now, Orson Welles, as the third man, continues with today's story, Ticket to Tangier.
1: I followed Patsy into the house. It was a huge place, full of heavy chandeliers and pompous furniture, most of which were pretty spooky looking because they were covered with dust cloths. Obviously, the place hadn't been lived in for many months, but who was it who had lived here? Who was it that built this unlikely palace on a hill overlooking the harbor of Tangier? Above all, why had I been brought here? Just who was P. Smith, air hostess, and what did she expect me to do about it? We made a tour of several chambers before I even started to get any answers.
2: This way, Harry.
1: Oh. Where are we now?
2: This used to be a ballroom. Close the curtains, then we'll turn on the lights.
1: Okay.
2: You sure they're tight shut all round? We don't want the police to come and start asking questions.
1: You can say that again, honey. What have the cops got to do with you?
2: Nothing, yet. I'll turn on the switch. See that?
1: Huh? I see a piano, about 30 gilt chairs, a big rolled-up carpet, all very splendid and grand. But which particular item am I supposed to admire?
2: A carpet.
1: I'm not a connoisseur, Patsy, so if you brought me here to get an appraisal, I'm afraid we're both wasting our time. Thing about carpets.
2: Do you know about heroin?
1: Yes. Heroin is a drug. It is nasty and habit-forming, and its sale is controlled by international law.
2: Go on, tell me more.
1: I don't know any more about heroin. Not anything to speak of. I don't use drugs, Miss Smith.
2: But you sell them.
1: I just told you that the sale of heroin is controlled by law. Are you suggesting...
2: I'm suggesting that there isn't much you don't know about breaking the law. Any law.
1: You've got a point there. I won't try to deny that my knowledge of the subject isn't fairly extensive.
2: Why do you think I sent for you? Why do you think I brought you here? You're Harry Lyme, aren't you? Now, stop kidding for a minute and let's get down to business.
1: Well, first of all, I think you'd better answer a few questions, Miss P. Smith, air hostess.
2: That isn't necessary.
1: Maybe not, sweetheart, but I'm a curious type. I like the facts before I take on a job, all of them. First of all, what's your racket?
2: I haven't any racket. I'm an airline hostess.
1: Yes, but why?
2: Because it's a good job.
1: Yes, and because the run takes you to Tangier, am I right?
2: That's partly right, yes, but listen...
1: Well, what's your real name?
2: What's it to you?
1: We'll play it my way, sweetheart, and we aren't playing it at all. You must need me awful bad to take all this trouble to look me up and move me. If you need me, you're going to cooperate. And start off with your real name and go on from there.
2: Did you ever hear of a man named Mugetti?
1: Mugetti? Rico Mugetti?
2: Mm-hmm.
1: Yes, I thought the name of this place was familiar. I met Rico once in Marseille. Another time in Casablanca. He comes from Corsica, isn't that right?
2: He came from Corsica.
1: You mean he's dead?
2: Yes. I was his wife.
1: Oh, I'm sorry.
2: There's no need to be sorry for me. I killed Rico myself.
1: Then I'm sorry for Rico.
2: He wasn't a nice man, had he?
1: No, I guess he wasn't. I remember now I once saw him blind a man with a broken wine glass. You're right, Rico wasn't a very nice man, but he was careless.
2: How do you mean, careless?
1: With his wives, anyway. A man has to watch himself when he starts playing with wives. Sometimes they're loaded.
2: Why don't you stop kidding just for a minute?
1: What am I supposed to do? After all, there are only so many alternatives. I can make a joke about what you just told me or congratulate you or hand you to the cops. And now I think it's better if we treat it as a joke.
2: So this is the notorious Harry Lyme, the man no country can hold and who stops at nothing. You know what? I think you're actually shocked.
1: Maybe I'm not Harry Lyme at all. After all, an awful lot of people can whistle that song.
2: You'd better be.
1: I'd better be what, Loveboat? The original Harry Lyme? Not a facsimile? He doesn't like murder, Mrs. Mugetti. You say he stops at nothing. Well, believe you me, he stops at that. A, it's messy. B, it's silly. And C, there's no profit in it. Besides, Harry Lyme's mother always told him not to go around killing people. She said it wasn't nice.
2: You don't know the facts in the case, Harry. I was justified. I'll have to take my word for it.
1: I guess I will at that. And now, Mrs. Mugetti, if you don't mind, why have you brought me all the way to Africa to this empty house? You say there's a lot of heroin in that rug. Do I take your word for that?
2: You don't have to. You can look for yourself.
1: I told you before, honey, I don't know anything about dope.
2: You know people who do, don't you? People in Paris, in London, in New York.
1: Not intimately.
2: But you know how the drug traffic works. I don't. It was something new for Rico, some kind of big haul. He must have had a partner because he wouldn't have known how to dispose of it. It wasn't his line at all.
1: It isn't mine either, honey. I keep telling you that. How do you know it's so valuable?
2: He told me. I've been keeping it here in the house for months now. This airline job I have is perfect for smuggling the stuff, but I don't know who to take it to. I don't know what towns pay the best price. I don't know the names of the agents. Rico kept me away from that kind of thing. All I can remember was hearing him talk about you. You've got to help me, Harry.
1: What about the police?
2: They don't know it's here. I don't think they even know about the house. At least, there isn't anything against him in Tangier.
1: I mean about you. Don't you killed him, didn't you? How do the cops feel about that?
2: They don't suspect me. There's no reason why they should. I had a good alibi. I wasn't even told.
1: Just tell me how you did that sometime.
2: So you can blackmail me? No, thanks, Harry. Let's keep our relationship on a nice, clean business level.
3: Now, that's the way I like to hear you talk.
2: Who are you?
3: You talk about that letter, Madame Mughetti. Now, I think it would be easier all round if you and Mr. Lyne put your hands in the air. Not too high. Just shoulder level, huh? Right. This is a very efficient gun I'm holding. Not a good mark.
2: How did you get in?
3: I hate to tell you, Madame Mughetti, the explanation is so banal. Through the door. You left it open. Now then, where's the heroin?
1: Just a minute.
3: Yes, Mr. Lyne?
1: You seem to know my name, monsieur, but I'm afraid you have the advantage.
3: It doesn't matter. I was, shall we say, a business associate of this widow's lady's husband.
1: Okay, don't tell me. Let me guess. You began in Indochina. You served 3 years in a penal colony in Brazil. They used to call you the doctor. Am I right?
3: I have a doctor's degree.
1: Dr. Bessie, that's your name.
3: What a detective you would make, Mr. Lyne.
1: I have a good memory, Dr. Bessie, and I'm a professional collector of information. You'll find the heroin in the piano.
3: In the piano?
1: Yeah.
3: This is probably a trick, Mr. Lyne. Suppose you go to the piano and extract the heroin.
1: Don't be silly, old man. It would be very simple for me to extract a revolver from the piano. I think it would be unpleasant for both of us if there was any shooting. There must be police in the neighborhood. I'd much prefer you to find your dope and leave quietly. I'm a peace-loving man.
3: Very well. I'll look for myself. I'm keeping my eye on you, Lyne. Now then. Wait a minute. There is nothing here. What have you...
2: Put up your hands, Bessie. I'm warning you. I'll shoot if you don't.
3: What, you bitch?
1: Well, well, very quick, I must say. Congratulations. Strange. He said he was a good shot. Must have been boasting.
2: He should have kept his eyes on both of us, and nobody could do that. Is he dead?
1: I wouldn't know, Mrs. Mughetti. I haven't asked him. He looks that way. Have you any plans?
2: Yes, we'd better get out of here.
1: Now, isn't that funny? That's just what I was going to suggest.
2: Take the heroin. You can carry it just as it is in the rug.
1: No, thanks. I have a bad back, and I hate to stoop over. Why don't we just leave it where it is?
2: Let the cops find it and give up $100,000 worth of dough. You crazy?
1: Not crazy enough to argue with you as long as you're holding that gun, Patsy, but...
2: What's that?
1: Well, what do you think?
2: Maybe it's the police.
1: Either that or it's New Year's Eve. Douse the lights on.
2: Right.
1: Okay, and now? Thanks. Much better.
2: Why, you...
1: We've got darkness, and I've got the gun.
2: Give it back to me.
1: You're too impulsive for firearms, Mrs. Mughetti. I'm keeping the gun.
2: The cops!
1: Shut the cops. Your husband built a nice big house, but it's getting a bit overcrowded. If you don't mind the suggestion, I think we better scram just 2 feet ahead of me, Mrs. Mughetti, and don't try anything funny.
2: You shanty.
1: Keep your seatbelt fastened. We're coming in. We made our way out through the garden. The cops were all over the place, and after a while it was clear that our only hope was in separating. Patsy! Patsy, you go through the shrubbery. Keep straight on down the field till you get to town. You can, miss it. Just keep going down the road.
2: What about you?
1: I'll make out all right.
2: Yes, but what about the heroine?
1: Heroine? There isn't any heroine in this story, Mrs. Mughetti. Just a hero. That's a joke, honey. You can laugh at it later when you catch your plane to Dakar.

0: And now, Harry Lime.
1: Of course, they got her. I took her off the plane on the return run to Paris. Somebody tipped off the police about that murder. It's what you might call the wages of lying. It's another joke, but you don't have to laugh at it. I'll do the laughing. You see, what Patsy didn't know was that I had picked up the rug in the darkness and hid it under a bush just outside the window. I came back later and collected it. Of course, the word was out about Rico's big consignment and didn't have any trouble getting a good price in Marseille the next week. But honestly, I don't approve of drugs. That's why I threw the original stuff into the Bay of Tangier and delivered to the gangsters seven nicely wrapped packages of confectioner's sugar. 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Will you have milk or lemon with your tea? 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A syndicate of desperate gangsters paid me $50,000 for only seven packages of the same quality.

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12: 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Dragnet, the documented drama of an actual crime. For the next 30 minutes, in cooperation with the Los Angeles Police Department, you will travel step by step on the side of the law through an actual case transcribed from official police files. From beginning to end, from crime to punishment, Dragnet is the story of your police force in action.
15: It was Wednesday, March 12th. It was cold in Los Angeles. We were working the day watch out of robbery detail. My partner's Ed Jacobs. The boss is Captain Didion. My name's Friday. We were on the way over from the office, and it was 10:43 a.m. when we got to the third floor at the Hall of Justice. Municipal Court, Department 82.
16: You see him, Joe?
15: I think so, yeah. That's him up front behind the DA's table.
16: Oh, yeah.
15: Come on.
16: Mm-hmm.
15: Hi, Leo.
17: Oh, hi, Friday. Jacobs. Pull up a chair.
15: Yeah, thank you. Who's on the stand first, do you know?
17: Victim's wife, I think.
15: Oh.
18: People versus St. Clair.
1: People ready. In this case, Your Honor, we'd like to proceed with number 23548.
2: You may proceed. Is the defendant ready?
3: Defendant's ready, Your Honor.
1: Call Agnes Holloway.
18: Agnes Holloway to the stand.
19: Do you solemnly swear that the testimony you are about to give in the matter now pending before this court will be the truth, the whole truth, and nothing but the truth, so help you God?
20: I do.
19: State your name, please.
20: Agnes Holloway.
1: Calling your attention to the fourth day of March of this year, Mrs. Holloway. Did you see the defendant in your place of business at 2301 Naylor Avenue?
20: Yes, sir.
1: What time of day did you first see him at that location?
20: It was around 9:30.
1: Will you tell us what you saw the defendant do?
3: For the purpose of the record, may we ask whether that was in the morning or the afternoon?
1: Was that in the morning or in the p.m.?
20: P.m.
1: Can you tell us what you saw the defendant do and what you heard him say at that place?
20: You mean before the holdup?
1: At 9:30. Please tell us what occurred.
20: Well, I came in about 9:30 at the place. He was already sitting there at the bar.
1: Continue.
20: I came in and sat down at the end of the bar. He was sitting about five stools from the door. A friend of mine, Doris Fenwick. She's here now. Doris was sitting near him. I went over and talked to Doris for a while. The man didn't say anything. He was just sitting there.
1: Did you see him drinking anything?
20: Yes, he was drinking scotch and soda.
1: You're the wife of George Holloway, deceased. Is that correct?
20: Yes.
1: Was he present then?
20: Beg your pardon?
1: Was your husband, George Holloway, present at that time?
20: Yes, he was tending the bar.
1: By that, do you mean that your husband, yourself, and the defendant were the only persons present?
20: No, my friend, Doris Fenwick. There was a sailor there, too. I don't know who he was. He sat next to the defendant, though.
1: What occurred then?
20: As we were ready to close the front door, my husband noticed the light in the men's washroom.
3: I move that go out. What her husband noticed as a conclusion of the witness.
2: It may go out.
20: Well, anyway, my husband went back in to put the light out. And Doris Fenwick and I went out to the sidewalk, and so did the sailor. And the fellow did, too.
1: The defendant did?
20: Yes. In a minute, I went back inside to see what my husband was doing, and the defendant followed me back in. I was about as far as the music machine. He put his arm around me, and he had a gun right here. He said, "Lady, this is a sticker."
1: Could you describe the gun you saw?
20: No, I just saw it looked like a pistol to me. I couldn't tell you the make of it.
3: I move that go out, if Your Honor, please, what it looked like.
20: I know it was a gun.
2: The motion will be denied.
1: You were inside the building when the defendant did that?
20: Yes. He said, "Keep quiet or I'll kill you."
1: And where was Miss Fenwick then?
20: She was out on the sidewalk, talking to the sailor, I think. Doris was expecting her husband to come on the streetcar.
3: I move that go out.
2: Miss Fenwick was out on the sidewalk, may stay in, and the balance may go out.
1: What did the defendant do after that, Mrs. Holloway?
20: He said, "I will shoot you if you don't keep quiet." He made me walk backwards to where my husband was, and I said, "Johnny, this man has a gun, and he says this is a stick-up." And the man said, "Shut up," and he made my husband put his hands up.
1: Were you in fear of the gun at that time?
20: No, I didn't have any fear.
1: Did you believe the defendant would injure you with a gun?
20: I wasn't afraid. I thought, well, it's a hold-up, and we'll give him the money, and that's all there is to it.
1: All right. Continue.
20: Well, when we got to the back room, my husband was trying to open the safe, and he says, "Hurry up. I have your wife covered. I'll kill her if you don't hurry."
1: The defendant said that?
20: Yes, and my husband said, "Don't get nervous. You can have anything we have, but don't shoot her." Then my husband got the safe open and took out the money bag and handed it to the man, the defendant. He grabbed it, and then he shot my husband twice.
1: The defendant shot your husband twice?
20: Yes.
1: Do you know what the contents of the money bag were?
20: About $160.
1: At any time did you give this defendant authority or your consent to take that money?
20: No, sir.
1: The taking of the money was against your will, is that correct?
20: Yes.
1: How soon after was it that the officers arrived at the location?
20: It was about 7 or 8 minutes after that.
1: Your husband was removed to the hospital?
20: Yes.
1: Do you know when your husband died?
20: He died on the 7th, Friday, 6 o'clock.
1: You mean on the 7th of March of this year?
20: Yes, 6 a.m.
1: Did you see your husband in the coroner's office?
20: Pardon?
1: Did you see your husband after death in the coroner's office?
20: No, I saw him in the hospital.
1: After death, did you see your husband downstairs in the coroner's office?
20: No, my son did.
1: Did you see your husband after death?
20: Yes, at the mortuary, Monday the 10th. at the mortuary.
1: And the person you viewed in death was the same Charles A. Holloway who you knew in life as your husband?
20: Yes, sir.
1: Do you know Grace Thompson?
20: Yes, sir. She works for me and my husband.
1: Was she present at your place of business on this evening?
20: Yes.
1: When did she leave there, do you know?
20: About 12:05 midnight.
1: Can you fix the precise time when your husband was shot?
20: About 5 minutes after 12.
1: Five minutes after 12. How many times was the gun fired?
20: Twice.
1: How close was the gun to your husband, Charles Holloway?
20: It must have been about 2 feet.
1: Do you know Marion Shaw?
20: Yes.
1: Was she present on the premises that evening?
20: She was present that evening.
1: Do you know Mrs. Sam Garber?
20: Yes.
1: Was she present on the premises that evening?
20: Yes, sir. And that sailor was there, too. I didn't know him, though.
1: All that you've related occurred in the county of Los Angeles, state of California?
20: Yes, sir.
1: Cross the family.
20: May I have a drink of water, please?
2: Bill? Would you like to rest a while, Mrs. Holloway?
20: Yes, please.
2: We'll have a short recess before the cross-examination.
16: Joe?
15: Ed?
0: Yeah, Leo.
16: Probably won't get to us for a while. You want to go out for a smoke?
0: Yeah, that's fine with me.
16: Okay.
0: Fine.
21: What's your idea on it, Leo?
16: I don't know. Not to have him bound over to Superior Court.
21: No, I mean, you think Sinclair's the right man?
16: Got me. Yeah, just one good piece of physical evidence, I'd feel a lot better about it.
0: Go ahead.
21: Yeah, thanks.
16: Here you go. Light.
0: Yeah, thanks.
21: Thank you.
16: How about St. Clair's alibi? All the angles checked, huh?
0: All of them. Doesn't hold much water. Can't prove it's a lie, can't prove it's the truth.
21: Sure hate these things. Don't know which way to go. Four identifying witnesses, and we know how wrong they can be.
16: What about that sailor who was supposed to be in the bar at the time? I know homicide didn't do any good. How about you, fella?
0: No, same, Leo. Nothing yet.
16: He's the only one who really got a close look at the killer besides the wife, I mean. The killer bumped into him when he ran out of the bar.
21: Yeah.
16: If anyone could identify the right man, the sailor could.
0: Well, nobody at the bar saw him before that night. Nobody's seen him since. There's not a trace of him.
16: Sure, our best bet. If we could find him, we might put a foundation under the thing.
0: Yeah, I'll put in with you. There's just one problem.
16: Yeah.
0: It's a big navy. Where do we find him?
22: When 58-year-old tavern owner Charles Holloway was shot and fatally wounded in a holdup on March 4th, there were five people in the immediate vicinity. Holloway's wife, a waitress at the tavern, two women customers, and an unidentified sailor. Soon after the shooting, the scene of the crime was gone over thoroughly for all physical evidence, but besides the two fatal bullets, none was found. The preliminary investigation failed to yield any further leads. A search was started for the missing witness, the unidentified sailor. The four known witnesses were brought downtown where they checked through volumes of pictures of ex-convicts recently released from the state penitentiaries. All of them identified the mugshot of Harold St. Clair, a recent parolee from Chino where he'd served time for armed robbery. St. Clair was brought in immediately and questioned. He failed to establish an alibi for his whereabouts the night of the holdup and murder. He was arraigned in municipal court, and at his preliminary hearing, the first prosecution witness, the wife of the murdered man, Agnes Holloway, singled him out as the killer. By experience, the working detectives found that identifying witnesses under the strain of being present at a horrible crime can often be mistaken in their identification. In this instance, there wasn't anything else we could do. It was all we had. 11:18 a.m., the preliminary hearing resumed. The witnesses took the stand in turn, and all of them tabbed St. Clair as the murderer. Ed and I testified as the arresting officers. At 3:25 that afternoon, the prosecution rested the case for the people. St. Clair's lawyer offered no defense for the time being.
23: Your Honor?
2: Mr. Alexander?
23: This time, the people move that case number 23529 be dismissed on the grounds that it states in substance...
2: 23529? Is that correct?
23: Yes, Your Honor. Dismissed on the grounds that it states in substance the offense covered in the present case. 23529 covers the offense of robbery and assault with intent to commit murder under the present victim in our case here, Charles Holloway. He was not dead at the time this case 23529 was filed. Subsequent to its filing, he died, and the murder count accomplished that complaint.
2: Let the record show that on the motion of the district attorney in the case of People versus Harold R. St. Clair, number 23529, that case is dismissed. Jerry, to me, that the offenses in the within deposition mentioned, to wit, count one, murder, a felony, and count two, robbery, a felony, have been committed, and that there is sufficient cause to believe the within-named defendant, Harold R. St. Clair, guilty thereof, I order that he be held to answer to the same, and that he be committed to the custody of the sheriff of Los Angeles County without bail.
22: In the 17 days intervening between St. Clair's preliminary hearing and his arraignment in Superior Court, Ed and I, along with Sergeant Stoner, Beeson, and Leo Tracy, continued our investigation of the case. Physical evidence to either prove or disprove the case against St. Clair was not to be had. We concentrated on trying to find the all-important missing witness to the killing, the unidentified sailor. We got out an APB, along with special letters and bulletins for distribution to local Navy Yard commandants, as well as Navy Department officials in Washington, requesting help in locating him. It went slow. The day before St. Clair's Superior Court arraignment, we got our first lead, but not from where we expected. A two-time robbery loser, Lester Jaffe, who bore a close resemblance to St. Clair, was arrested at a check-cashing agency on South Hoover trying to pass a forged check. He had several prior arrests and convictions for burglary and ADW, and a check of his package showed that he had violated his parole. A .38 caliber S&W revolver found on Jaffe was delivered to Russ Camp in ballistics for examination and comparison. The next day, Monday, March 29th, St. Clair came up for his arraignment in Superior Court. Ed and I were there.
19: St. Clair.
3: Defendant is present and ready, Your Honor.
4: Arraign the prisoner.
23: Harold R. St. Clair, is that your true name?
5: That's right.
23: Harold R. St. Clair, by information number 23549, you're charged in count one with a crime of murder in that honor about March 4th of this year you did willfully, unlawfully, and feloniously and with malice aforethought murder one Charles A. Holloway, a human being. To this charge, how do you now plead, guilty or not guilty?
5: Not guilty.
23: In count two of the same information, you're charged with a crime of robbery in that honor about March 4th of this year you did rob one Charles A. Holloway. To that charge, how do you now plead, guilty or not guilty?
5: Not guilty.
21: Joe. Joe the bailiff.
15: Oh, yeah.
21: He's motioning to you. Phone call, I guess. Must be for you.
15: Yeah, thanks, Ed.
4: Gentlemen, have you agreed on what date is convenient for trial?
23: No agreement as yet, Your Honor.
15: Harris?
6: A phone call for you, Sergeant. Right here.
15: Okay, thank you. Friday talking. Yeah. Mm-hmm. Is that right? Yeah, okay, Russ. As soon as we finish here. Yeah, right. Bye.
21: Joe, Alex here wants to know about a trial date. Any ideas?
15: Well, we better get all the time you can, Alex. We're going to need it.
16: Anything you say. What's the matter? We got troubles?
15: We just had a call from Russ Camp and ballistics.
21: Yeah.
15: I figure we got a whole new case to build.
16: What do you mean?
15: Well, the man we've got, St. Clair.
16: Yeah?
15: Maybe he's taking the rap for somebody else.
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22: March 29th, Monday, 4:15 p.m. After the arraignment of Harold St. Clair in Superior Court, Ed and I checked with Russ Camp in ballistics. He said he'd run tests on the .38 S&W revolver taken from robbery-forgery suspect Lester Jaffe the day before. Comparison microscopic examinations of test bullets fired from the gun taken from Jaffe and the two slugs which had been removed from the body of tavern owner Charles Holloway matched. After checking with Brereton at the CII Bureau in Sacramento, we discovered new additions to Jaffe's long criminal record. We also found out his known M.O. corresponded closely to that of the man who robbed and murdered Mr. Holloway. At a special show-up of both St. Clair and Jaffe, the close resemblance of the two became apparent to the four identifying witnesses. They frankly admitted their mistake and positively identified Jaffe as the killer. Intensive investigation during the next 3 weeks uncovered enough evidence and testimony against Jaffe by associates and informers to give us a good foundation for a murder conviction. But we were still without a lead to one of our most essential witnesses, the unidentified sailor. The first suspect, Harold St. Clair, was cleared of the charge, but detained on a want from the Denver Police Department. After arraignment and preliminary hearing in municipal court, the arraignment in Superior Court, Lester Jaffe went on trial for the Holloway killing on June 2nd. Dr. West, the autopsy surgeon, was first to be called by Assistant District Attorney Adolph Alexander. He stated the results of the autopsy on Mr. Holloway and testified as to the cause of death. John Maurer, the police surveyor, was next. He produced the various diagrammatic drawings of the murder scene. The third day of the trial, June 5th.
21: Is Garber woman's coming back on? A friend of Miss Holloway?
22: Oh, yeah.
8: Mrs. Samuel Garber. Be seated.
4: Proceed with the cross-examination.
21: Mrs. Garber, at the time you testified against the former suspect, Harold St. Clair, you were just as positive then, were you not, that the hold-up man who killed Mr. Holloway was Harold St. Clair?
20: Yes, I was, but I also said he didn't have the same type eyes.
21: You were absolutely sure about Harold St. Clair then, weren't you?
20: Yes, I guess I was.
21: And you identified St. Clair and testified a number of times during that examination that St. Clair was the man, is that right?
20: I said he resembled the man.
21: You said he was the man, didn't you?
20: I said I thought he resembled the man.
21: You also said there was no doubt of it, didn't you? That the hold-up man was Mr. St. Clair.
20: Well, I guess so. I don't know.
21: You don't know?
20: No, I guess I don't. I don't remember. I'm not sure.
21: Mrs. Garber, are you sure you remember the man you saw sitting in the bar that night?
20: Well, I don't know. I've got them both mixed up. I guess I'm not sure.
22: During the next 2 days, the other three identifying witnesses were called to testify and, like Mrs. Garber, were badgered by the defense attorney unmercifully. Despite the efforts of Alexander, the prosecuting attorney, it was apparent the jury was being swayed heavily in favor of the defendant. Even the full day and a half Ray Pinker from the crime lab spent on the stand seemed to have little effect in counteracting the damage done by the confused testimony. To prepare the jury for Russ Camp's expert report, and for the presentation of scientific facts about the lethal bullets in the murder gun found on Jaffe at the time of his arrest, Pinker and Assistant District Attorney Alexander gave the jury a thorough briefing on the fundamentals of ballistics. They also pointed out the scientific value of ballistics in determining the guilt or innocence of a defendant. On Thursday, June 12th, Russ Camp took the stand as a prosecution witness and, under questioning, presented the findings of the various tests he'd run on the alleged murder weapon.
23: Mr. Camp, sometime after you had obtained People's Exhibit 13, did you fire a test bullet or several test bullets from it in the crime laboratory?
9: I did.
23: Did you make a comparison of any of those test bullets with Exhibits 3 and 3A, the bullets which killed Charles Holloway?
9: Yes, I did.
23: Now, in making your comparison and examination under the microscope after you had completed the mechanical part of your work, and after you'd completed your examination of the observable and comparable sections of the fatal bullets with a test bullet fired from People's Exhibit 13, did you come to any conclusion with respect to the Holloway fatal bullets?
9: Yes, I did.
23: And what was that conclusion?
9: The conclusion was that the fatal bullets, the Holloway fatal bullets, People's Exhibit number 3 and 3A, were fired through the barrel of People's Exhibit number 13.
22: After another hour of testifying, Russ Camp left the stand. His ballistics report on the murder gun had made an impression on the jury, but we couldn't be sure it was enough to balance the setback the prosecution received from its own witnesses. As far as we were concerned, Jaffe was the guilty man. There wasn't a doubt about it. But the case against him was apparently inconclusive as far as the jury was concerned. The defense attorney obviously had heard about the unidentified sailor who was also present at the scene of the killing. He charged outright in the court that the district attorney was purposely preventing the appearance of the unknown sailor as a witness and was concealing his identity. As he told the jury, the prosecution was afraid that the testimony of their alleged silent witness would damage its case. Meantime, our intensive search for the missing seaman was still underway. Despite half a dozen favorable prosecution witnesses, the case for the people appeared to be on the losing end going into the closing days of the trial. Tuesday, June 17th, one of the final defense witnesses was a Mrs. Albert Dolan, who presented a fair alibi for Jaffe. She claimed Jaffe was at night school at the time of the Holloway killing.
21: Would you say of your own knowledge that on the night of March the 4th, Mr. Jaffe was at the school until midnight?
20: Yes, he was.
21: When you left the school, did you go home alone or with somebody?
20: My husband and I drove home with Mr. Jaffe.
21: Anything else that you can remember?
20: Let me think.
21: It sure reads a convincing story, huh?
22: Yeah, I wonder what the connection is.
21: I don't know. You sure got plenty of them. What do you figure, Joe, the jury? You think we got a chance?
22: I don't know. Don't bet on it.
10: Ed?
11: Joe?
21: Oh, hi, Leo.
10: Hi. Going bad?
22: Could be a lot better.
10: It's getting that way. Just got a call from Wilmington over at the squadron.
22: Oh, what about?
10: Sailor we've been looking for. We found him.
22: Before we left the courtroom, Ed and I briefed the assistant district attorney, Alexander, on the latest development. He put in a special order to the county jail for Harold St. Clair. Ed and I went across the street and met with a long-missing murder witness in the homicide squad room. The sailor identified himself as Seaman First Class Roy Maslin. He told us that about 3.5 weeks before, he'd happened to see a copy of the bulletin we'd gotten out on him. He checked with his commanding officer and was returned to the mainland from his post on Midway Island. 3:22 p.m., we returned to the courtroom along with Seaman First Class Roy Maslin and conferred with Assistant District Attorney Alexander. The first murder suspect, Harold St. Clair, had already been brought downstairs to the courtroom from the county jail. He was placed at the opposite end of the counsel table from the defendant, Lester Jaffe.
10: May we approach the bench, Your Honor?
4: Come forward.
10: Your Honor, we've just now located a witness in this case. He's in the armed services and must report back for duty tonight. May we have permission to call this witness out of turn?
4: Permission granted.
10: Oh. All right, son.
19: Raise your right hand. Do you solemnly swear that the testimony you are about to give in the matter now pending before this court will be the truth, the whole truth, and nothing but the truth, so help you God?
13: I do.
19: State your name, please.
13: Seaman First Class Roy Maslin, United States Navy.
19: Be seated.
10: Are you acquainted with a tavern cafe at 2301 Naylor Avenue?
17: Yes, I am.
10: Were you there on the evening of March 4th of this year?
17: Yes, I was there a few minutes before midnight.
10: Will you tell the court in your own words what happened on the premises that night?
17: Well, it was just a couple of minutes before midnight. People who ran the place said they were closing up, so I had a nightcap. Shot dice for the drinks with this guy next to me. I won.
10: Who was this man?
17: I didn't know who he was.
10: After you had your drinks, did you leave the bar?
17: Yes, I did. The other guy stayed there. I went out to the sidewalk and stood there talking with one of the gals I saw in the bar and then heard a couple of shots fired. Somebody inside the joint screamed or hollered or something. I was just going for the door to get inside, and this man came rushing out. He hit me square on and went down. I remember seeing him run down the street, the same guy I was drinking with.
10: Would you recognize this man if you saw him again?
17: Yes, sir, I would.
10: Is that man in this courtroom now?
17: Yes, sir.
10: Will Your Honor please direct the defendant to stand alongside of Mr. St. Clair so that this witness may properly identify the man involved?
4: Mr. Jaffe, will you stand up, please? Stand to the right of Mr. Sinclair.
10: Will you step down from the stand, please, Mr. Maslin, and place your hand on the shoulder of the man who was in the bar with you the night of March 4th?
17: Yes, sir.
13: This is the man, Jaffe.
17: You jerk!
13: Come on, that mad crash!
21: Fast work, sailor.
13: Really burned up. Guess he'd like to kill me, huh?
22: You're not the only one, son.
13: What?
22: Wait till they read him the verdict.
12: The story you have just heard was true. The names were changed to protect the innocent. On June 21st, the jury retired to deliberate the case. In a moment, the results of that deliberation. And now, here is our star, Jack Webb.
22: Thank you, George Fenneman. 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
12: Lester Carl Jaffe was found guilty of murder in the first degree. He was executed in the lethal gas chamber at the state penitentiary, San Quentin, California.
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12: You have just heard Dragnet, a series of authentic cases from official files. Technical advice comes from the Office of Chief of Police W.H. Parker, Los Angeles Police Department. Heard tonight were Barney Phillips, Vic Perrin, and Virginia Gregg. Script by Jim Moser. Music by Walter Schumann. Hal Gibney speaking.
0: Fatima Cigarettes, best of all king-size cigarettes, has brought you Dragnet, transcribed from Los Angeles. 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
4: Dangerous Assignment, starring Brian Donlevy as Steve Mitchell.

0: Yeah, danger is my assignment. I get sent to a lot of places I can't even pronounce. They all spell the same thing, though. Trouble. But when I walk into the commissioner's office, I don't realize that this assignment's going to make a flower hater out of me. A sunflower almost has me pushing up daisies.
1: Commissioner, Ruth said you had an assignment for me.
2: I do, Steve. Your plane leaves for South America in 1 hour.
1: South America? Pretty hot down there this time of year, isn't it?
2: Not as hot as it'll be after you get down there.
1: Well, send me off to get shot at on a note of gaiety, I always say. Okay, what's the deal?
2: Here's the deal, Steve. This country right here on the map.
1: Yeah? Yeah, I might have known.
2: Well, what do you mean?
1: I read the newspapers, too, you know.
2: Then you know the background of the deal.
1: Pretty much. That particular country's on the fence politically. There's an election coming up next week. The party in power is democratic and friendly to us. The minority party is fascist and not friendly to us.
2: Right. Last night, Borrego, head of the minority party, was murdered.
1: What?
2: And what's worse, the man they suspect of murdering Borrego is an American named Hartley.
1: Oh, fine. Has he been arrested?
2: No, he's in hiding somewhere in that country. It's a mess, Steve. If Hartley did kill Borrego, the resulting tension and anti-U.S. propaganda will be enough to switch the election over into the hands of a hostile minority.
1: Yeah. Hey, look, you say if Hartley killed Borrego, I kind of get the idea that you think the whole deal might be a frame, do you?
2: I don't think anything, Steve. I'm sending you down there to do my thinking for me.
1: Well, just one think, Commissioner. You take it.
2: What's that?
1: Suppose it isn't a frame. Suppose Hartley really did kill Borrego.
2: In that case, Steve, we're licked. We haven't a leg to stand on. But that's just what you've got to find out, one way or another. Get down there, Steve, and do anything that's necessary to get to the bottom of this whole rotten mess. Well, that's it. You've got your assignment?
1: Yeah, I know. Good luck, man. Good luck to you, too.

0: National Broadcasting Company is presenting Dangerous Assignment, starring Brian Donlevy in the role of Steve Mitchell, colorful two-fisted government agent. At all those places of the world where danger and intrigue walk hand in hand, there you will find Steve Mitchell on another Dangerous Assignment.
1: Sure, I've got my assignment. Fly down to a Latin American country and find a murder suspect named Hartley. Then prove that the charge against him is just a frame to swing an election. And all of this, of course, in the face of the few characters from an opposing team who'll be trying, no doubt, to take me out of the ball game for keeps. It's Friday when my plane lands at the capital city. I always figure if you don't know where else to start, start at the top. So I head for the office of the prime minister, a worried gent named Valdez.
2: It is a bad situation, Senor Mitchell. An incident this serious could easily be enough to start a landslide that would carry the fascists into power in the election.
1: Yeah, that dead man, Borrego, suppose you tell me a little about him.
2: Well, it is my secret belief that he had almost outlived his usefulness to his party. His reputation had become so bad. But now, of course, it is quite different.
1: Sure, now he's a big fat martyr, huh?
2: Precisely. One of the newspapers here in the city is controlled by Borrego's party, and they, of course, are busy convincing everyone that Borrego is the greatest man who ever lived.
1: Well, I guess that's all I need to know about Borrego, but what about this murder suspect, Hartley? Where does he fit into the picture?
2: That is the mystifying part, Senor Mitchell. Hartley has lived in this country for several years. He represents a group of American financial interests here, what you might call a lobbyist.
1: I don't suppose you'd have any idea where Hartley is hiding, Senor Valdez.
2: Not this lie, Senor. Unfortunately, the fact that he is hiding looks somewhat bad for him. Come in.

0: The great man himself, working tirelessly behind his desk to lead our country into slavery.
1: Good afternoon, Senor Ortig.
0: I see that our powerful northern neighbors have lost no time in sending one of their agents down here.
1: Senor Ortig is editor of one of our newspapers, Senor Mitchell.
2: Three guesses, which one?
0: And you have issued the necessary orders to the so-called head of our government, Senor Steve Mitchell?
2: Look, Ortig.
1: Senor Ortig, your insolence is by now familiar to me, but I must ask you, if you intend to converse with us, that you observe the common courtesies. One does not speak with the mouth full.
0: See, you are right. You see this, Senor Steve Mitchell, being but a poor, ignorant citizen, I'm not familiar with some of the refinements of life.
2: Oh, brother.
0: But, here, perhaps the two of you will share my simple food, huh? Senor Valdez?
1: No, gracias.
0: Senor Mitchell? Go ahead, I have plenty in this paper bag.
2: Plenty of what?
0: Sunflower seeds.
2: Sunflower seeds?
0: Gee, an excellent nerve tonic. I suspect your nerves could use a tonic at present, eh, Senor Mitchell?
2: Me? What do I have to be nervous about?
0: I see you are excellent bluffer, eh, Senor?
2: Look, I'm just down here to see that this Hartley guy gets a fair shake.
0: Indeed. What kind of, as you say, fair shake do you think a murderer deserves,
2: eh? Murderer? You know, I must be behind the times. Last I heard, the trial hadn't been held.
0: And if Hartley is not guilty, why is he hiding?
2: That's a good question, Ortig. Here's another. Any particular motive for Hartley to kill Borrego?
0: But of course. I see you have not read my paper today. I tell all there.
2: Suppose you tell all here.
0: Very well. We have it on the best of authority that Hartley went to the leader of our party, Borrego, with a most treacherous proposal.
2: Oh, what was it?
0: Simply that Borrego sell our party out to the American imperialists Hartley represented. Naturally, Borrego refused. Hartley killed him.
2: Sounds real simple to hear you tell it. But there's just one thing wrong with it. Your party isn't in power. How could Borrego, as its leader, be in a position to make any deals of the kind you describe?
0: You forget that after next week, my party will be in power.
1: That is to be decided by election, Ortig.
0: A foregone conclusion, Valdez.
2: You seem pretty sure of yourself. I suppose you've already got a job picked out for yourself in the new model state.
0: Sure, director of... I'd be most happy to serve in whatever capacity I can.
2: You better not cut your sunflower seeds before they're hatched, Ortig.
0: And you, senor, I'd better not count on accomplishing anything by this trip.
2: Oh?
0: Hartley is guilty. He'll be captured sooner or later, and no amount of this whitewashing by you and Valdez Parry can change that.
1: Ortig, I warn you...
0: Rest assured I will give the nature of your mission wide publicity, Mitchell.
2: Now, look,
0: I see you do not want publicity, eh? Then I shall be more delighted than ever to give it to you.
1: Senor Ortig, I am certain we have nothing more to say to each other.
0: Perhaps you are right, Senor Valdez. The time for talk is past. If I cannot persuade either of you to share my sunflower seeds, I leave.
2: Sunflower seeds. Let's see. They use those in chicken feed, don't they?
0: What do you mean by that?
2: Nothing. Nothing at all. I'll see you later, Ortig.
0: Indeed you will.
2: Well... An old-time showman in the States once said he didn't care what they wrote about him as long as they spelled his name right. I guess that goes for me, except I hope they spell the name of my hotel right, too.
1: But I thought you did not want any publicity.
2: I just let Ortig think that so he'd be sure to give me plenty.
1: Ah, I understand. If this Hartley, wherever he is, should read in the paper who and where you are, he may try to contact you.
2: That's about the size of it. Well, I'll be getting along.
1: The best of luck to you, Senor Mitchell. But please remember, from this moment on... You are entirely on your own.
2: On that note of good cheer, I leave Valdez's office and start walking along the sidewalk back to my hotel. It's dark now, and then I notice a figure walking along the sidewalk on the other side of the street, parallel to me and a little behind me. Just a hunch, but I speed up a little. So does he. Then I slow down. He follows suit. Now, I'm sure he's following me. Suddenly, I turn down a side street. I hear hurrying steps behind me. Then, suddenly ahead of me, I see another figure. It's a trap. An alley opens up to my right. I dive into it. The slugs rustle my eyebrows. Then it's quiet. I wait a minute, then ease out of the alley. No one in sight. I turn the corner, and there's a figure in the doorway. I jump him.
3: Let go of me.
2: Just stand still, Buster.
3: I said let go of me.
2: That the same gun you were popping away at me with a minute ago? I'll take it. There.
4: You have made a mistake, Senor Mitchell.
2: I've made a mistake, but you know my name, huh? Don't give me that.
4: I know your name because I have been following you.
2: That's what I mean.
4: But I am not one of those who shot at you a moment ago.
2: Now, look, you expect me to believe that you didn't
4: Mitchell,
2: shoot...
4: I do not feel obligated to prove what I say to you. And yet, if you will kindly place my gun under your nose and smell of it, you will see that it has not been fired recently.
2: Huh? Well, no, it hasn't. Look, if you didn't take that shot at me, who did?
4: Two men were following you. They ran off before I could get to the scene.
2: Who are you, and how come you know my name?
4: I'm Alfred Goya, chief of police.
2: Why?
4: Precisely. And now may I have my gun back?
2: Why, yeah, but I still don't see why you are following me.
4: To warn you, Senor Mitchell. I know who you are and why you are here.
2: Oh, you want me to keep hands off, huh?
4: You could not have stated it more clearly.
2: I guess that sort of tips me as to which camp you're in.
4: You are mistaken again, Senor. I am in neither camp.
2: Then what is your angle in this deal?
4: My angle, as you call it, is quite simple. Politics is not my business, but law enforcement is. I have the best police force in South America. At present, we are engaged in the search for a fugitive from justice.
2: Hartley?
4: Hartley. I do not intend to let anything or anyone interfere with that search, Senor Mitchell, and by anyone, I mean chiefly you.
2: Well, you've made yourself pretty clear, Goya. What happens if I sort of get in your way somewhere along the line?
4: My policemen are quite zealous, Senor Mitchell, and the penalty for obstructing justice is quite severe. Need I say more?
2: He doesn't have to say any more. I've got the picture. In this deal, I've got no friends at all. Ortig and his paper are out to cut my throat. Valdez can't lift a finger to help me. And now Goya tells me that he'd be happy to steamroller me out of his way. I go back to my hotel. The papers are out by now with a story about me. So I wait in my room a couple of hours on the chance that Hartley might contact me. But nothing happens. Finally, I give up. And I go down to the bar for a drink. Down at the other end of the bar sits a dark-eyed lovely and... At least that's where she is the first time I look. The next time I look, she's right beside me.
5: Hello.
2: Hi.
5: I have been talking to myself.
2: Oh, yeah?
5: See, I say to myself, there he is drinking alone. Here am I drinking alone. But why we don't drink together?
2: Or why don't we indeed?
5: Now I ask myself questions.
2: Say, you've got something going on all the time, haven't you?
5: I say, Dolores, what is this boy's name?
2: What does Dolores say?
5: Oh, you don't get it, honey. I am Dolores.
2: Oh, really? Steve Mitchell's mine, Dolores.
5: See, I thought so, but I had to be sure.
2: What?
5: I must talk to you about Jack.
2: Jack? Who's Jack, and how did he get into the act?
5: Jack Hartley.
2: Hartley?
5: See, I am his girl. We read about you in the paper, and knew you were our one chance. I did not dare telephone your room. The police might be listening in. So I came here to the bar and waited, hoping that sooner or later you would get thirsty.
2: Well, for once, my thirst paid off. You know where Hartley is?
5: Oh, see, I've been hiding him in my apartment. You come quickly, huh? There is no time to lose.
2: That's the apartment house up ahead.
5: I see.
2: Hey.
5: What is it?
2: Bunch of guys coming out the front entrance.
5: Oh, police.
2: Yeah, and they've got a guy in the middle.
5: Jack! Oh, Jack!
2: That's Hartley?
5: See, they have arrested him.
2: Oh, great.
5: Oh, we are too late.
2: Look, I'm going down to the police headquarters and see if they let me talk to him, Dolores. I'll check with you later. I find Goya in his office. With him is the editor, Ortig, smirking happily through a face full of sunflower seeds.
0: So, Senor Mitchell, your trip down to our country was quite in vain, eh? Too bad.
2: Well, try not to cry, Ortig.
4: What is it you wish, Senor Mitchell?
2: I'd like to talk to Hartley, or maybe you'd rather I didn't, huh?
4: I see no reason why you should not. Come, I will take you to his cell.
2: Okay.
4: One moment. Senor Ortig, where are you going?
0: I thought I would go to the cell with
4: I
0: you.
4: I see no reason for that.
0: Oh, but it was...
4: You have already interviewed the prisoner. I have given you such facts as I possess. There is no need for you to accompany Senor Mitchell.
0: As you say, Goya.
2: I'm sorry, chum. Thanks for getting repulsive off my neck, Goya.
4: Hartley's cell is the one at the end.
2: One thing maybe you wouldn't mind telling me, huh?
4: And what is that?
2: You and your boys did a good job of finding Hartley and locking him up. Did it ever occur to you this whole deal might be a frame?
4: Who can say?
2: Well, what if you found out it was?
4: Then I should work equally hard to free Hartley.
2: You intend to do anything about finding out?
4: There is the cell, Senor Mitchell. You may have 5 minutes alone with a prisoner.
2: Hello, Hartley.
6: Who are you?
2: Steve Mitchell, government agent from the States.
6: Oh? What do you want?
2: Look, you probably know the deal better than I do. There's an election coming up here next week, the minority part. wants to win. They also want to discredit the United States. So they take a U.S. citizen, you, and rig a frame on you.
6: Frame?
2: They charge you with the murder of their party leader, Borrego. Now, if you can just give me some idea who might be in on it.
6: Mitchell. You're wasting your time.
2: What do you mean?
6: It's no frame. They're right. I really did kill Borrego.

0: It's the Silver Jubilee on NBC. Tomorrow on most NBC stations, listen for the premiere of Pete Kelly's Blues. Pete Kelly. He lived the fast life of a Prohibition musician when Kansas City was the heart that beat the tempo of the Roaring Twenties. His trademark was a Boston three-star cornet. His big year was 1922. You'll step into his world when you hear radio's newest dramatic half hour, Pete Kelly's Blues, beginning tomorrow on most NBC stations. Hear it? You'll like it. And now, back to Dangerous Assignment, and Brian Donlevy as Steve Mitchell.
1: Let me have that again, Hartley.
2: You heard me right the first time, Mitchell. I killed Borrego, so they caught up with me. Like I say, you're wasting your time.
3: Why did you kill him?
2: I wanted to cut Borrego in on a big business deal. If his party won the election, it would have meant about 2 million pesos to split. But he didn't see it my way and threatened to make trouble for me.
1: You mean the story that Ortig ran in his lousy paper was true?
2: Yeah.
1: I don't know. I just can't seem to believe... Hey, wait a minute.
2: Huh?
1: Come over here.
2: Now, what's the matter?
1: I want to look at you under the light.
2: Hey, what are you doing lifting my eyelids?
1: Just want to see something. Huh. Pupils normal.
2: Look, I haven't been drugged, if that's what you mean.
1: You sure?
2: I ought to know.
1: Hartley, I don't know if you realize what this killing could mean. A possible split between this country and ours. The beginning of a new fascist movement. Brother, you couldn't have done a better job of selling us down the river if you tried.
2: Will you lay off the sermon? I got troubles enough without you.
1: Okay. I'll be seeing you, Hartley.
2: Yeah? Why?
1: That's a good question. If I can think of an answer, I'll be back. Guard leads me out of Hartley's cell, and I start down the corridor wondering what I'm going to do. Then I spot a little gent massaging the floor with a broom. I get an idea.
4: Senor, huh? Excuse me, please. Under your feet, I can sweep.
1: Oh, you work here?
4: Benito, senor. You're most polite to put it the way you do.
1: What do you mean?
4: I work here, si. For a 6-month sentence.
1: Oh.
4: I'm what you call a trustee. They let me wander around with a broom.
1: Why did you get sent here, Benito?
4: Can you beat this for making the flowery speech?
1: Flowery speech? Oh, you mean political?
4: Romantical.
1: Huh?
4: See? I say like this. I say, senorita, you are the most beautiful, the most wonderful one of all of them. Will you marry me?
1: You mean they put you in jail for that?
4: How about that, huh?
1: I don't get it. What's wrong with that?
4: I make the speech 6 times. Each time the senorita, she say, si.
1: Well, I still don't see what's wrong.
4: Each time, senor, was a different senorita.
1: Oh, brother, what a glutton for punishment. Hey, look, Bluebeard, I need a little information.
4: Sure, senor.
1: That prisoner down at the end cell.
4: You mean Hartley? What about him?
1: Has there been any rough stuff used on him?
4: Oh, you mean they've been pushing him around?
1: Yeah.
4: No.
1: You see anybody go in that cell with a hypodermic needle?
4: No, senor.
1: This is real important, Benito, so I hope you're sure about it.
4: But I am, senor. I've been right here in the corridor ever since they bring Senor Hartley in.
1: Okay, Benito. Thanks. Oh, look, Dolores. Crying about Hartley's not going to help. I just don't see what else I can do.
5: I know, Senor Mitchell. You have been most kind to all you have. It is just I cannot seem to believe it. And yet I guess from the first I knew. Why did he hide? I kept asking myself.
1: Yeah, I know. Well, I've done a little checking before coming over here, and I guess in addition to his confession, they've got a pretty good case against him.
5: Oh.
1: He was seen entering Borrego's house 10 minutes before the killing, and he came out running after the shots were heard. And it's funny, though.
5: Senor?
1: Oh, nothing. Just a feeling in the pit of my stomach.
5: Why, well, I do not understand.
1: I'm wondering if I've overlooked anything.
5: What would it be?
1: Search me. It's just that there's something about this deal that doesn't quite sit right with me.
5: Oh, Senor Mitchell, do you think there is any chance at all that he could be innocent?
1: I don't know. Right now it looks real doubtful, Dolores, so don't get your hopes up. But I just happen to think of one place I haven't looked for any new leads.
5: Where is that?
1: His apartment. Come on.
5: There is Jack's apartment, Senor Mitchell. The door on the right.
1: Okay, maybe I can get the manager to let us in. And hey, wait a minute. The door is ajar.
6: Well. Come in, Senor Mitchell. Come in.
1: My old friend, the chief of police.
6: Indeed. Senorita.
5: Senor Goya?
1: little surprised to see you here, Goya.
6: May I ask why?
1: I thought you had all the case and evidence you needed against Hartley, that everything was all set. It isn't possible that you think the deal could still be a frame, is it?
6: As I told you before, I'm interested only in seeing justice done, Senor Mitchell.
1: So am I, Goya. That's why I came here. See if I could turn up anything in the way of a lead. But if you've already gone over the place...
6: I arrived only a moment before you, Senor.
1: I see.
5: But what is it you are looking for, Stephen?
1: There you've got me, Dolores. I don't know. I'm just checking the tables, the drawers, the ashtrays, the rug.
6: What is it, Mitchell? What did you pick up off the rug?
1: Goya, did you come here alone?
6: Si.
1: Has anyone else been here since Hartley went into hiding?
6: No, senor. The room has been kept locked and under guard at my order. Why?
1: Thanks.
6: Where are you going, senor?
1: See you later.
2: Now, why'd you come back here, Mitchell? I told you were wasting your time.
1: Yeah, and you almost had me convinced, Hartley.
2: I don't get you.
1: It's all beginning to fall into place, finally.
2: What are you talking about?
1: It could go together this way, Hartley. Borrego is leader of the fascist party, but he's outlived his usefulness, so why not get rid of him in such a way that the cause of the party will be furthered? Kill two birds with one stone.
2: I don't know what this is all about, but you...
1: Just let me finish. So what the party needs is a fall guy. You.
2: Me? Get out of here, Mitchell. You're not making sense.
1: No. You kill Borrego. The party gets you off the hook.
2: Borrego is the only one of those guys I knew. This had nothing to do with
1: politics.
2: Take
1: a look at this, Hartley.
2: Well, what is it? A little gray and white husk or something.
1: It's the shell of a sunflower seed, and I found it in your apartment.
2: Sunflower seed?
1: Yeah. You know someone who's always stuffing them into his big fat face, and so do I. Ortig, the editor of the fascist newspaper.
2: Look, Mitchell.
1: Know how that adds up to me? Ortig was in your apartment cooking up this whole deal with you.
2: That's a lie.
1: You take the rap for them and they get you off. Was that it?
2: No.
1: You're a real keen patriotic kid, Hartley.
2: Get out of here.
1: Okay, I will, but first just let me leave a cheerful little thought with you.
2: Yeah, what is it?
1: You think you've been pretty smart in this deal, but actually... You're the world's prize sucker.
2: Yeah, okay, you've said your say, now get out.
1: Execution in this country is by firing squad, isn't it? What did Ortig tell you? That he had connections who'd make sure there were blank cartridges in the gun?
2: Shut up and get out of here.
1: You know, from the look on your face, I'd say that was the gag, all right. Blank cartridges in the firing squad gun.
2: You through now?
1: Sure, I'm leaving. And there's something to remember me by. You really think your beloved party boys want somebody left alive who knows as much about the deal as you do?
2: What do you mean by that?
1: You really think those are gonna be blank cartridges?
2: Mitchell, I...
1: So long, Hartley. I leave him looking very thoughtful and slightly scared. I don't know how much of the deal I've got figured out right, but from his reactions, I've hit the main points on the nose. I also don't know how much of a dent I've made in him, but I do know this is my only chance. I give him a couple of hours to think things over, and then... I innocently suggest to Dolores that she pay him a visit to cheer him up. I wait outside the jail, and pretty soon she comes out in a hurry. I follow her to a hotel and catch up with her just as she's entering the lobby. Just a minute, Dolores.
5: What? Oh, Stephen.
1: Come on, let's have it.
5: What?
1: Come on, quit stalling.
5: But I don't know what you are talking about.
1: I arranged for you to pay a visit to Hartley in his cell so he'd have a chance to give it to you.
5: Give what?
1: A confession.
5: Steve, I don't understand.
1: Look. Hartley is now afraid the boys are going to sell him out. So what's the logical thing for him to do? Write a confession of the whole deal and smuggle it out of the jail. That's insurance for him.
5: He gave me no such document,
1: Look,
5: Steve.
1: You want to help him, don't you?
5: You know I do, but I'm telling you the truth. He gave me no such document.
1: But I'd have sworn he would have. Don't tell me I've figured this whole deal wrong. And
5: what is the matter, Steve?
1: Skip it. I'll see you around. What stopped me all of a sudden is a guy outside on the sidewalk beckoning to me through the lobby window. I go out and follow him into the alley. It's Benito, the little jail trustee with a broom, only right now, instead of a broom, he's holding a piece of paper.
4: Here, this is for you, senor. Hartley asked me to deliver. I was able to get a ride in the laundry truck. Hartley says it's very important. Goodbye, I got to go now.
1: Benito melts away into the shadows by the flame from my cigarette lighter. I read the letter, and all of a sudden everything falls into place. But too late, because right then something else falls into place, too. A gun barrel in my ribs.
5: Such a nasty letter, Stephen.
1: Well, you know the old saying, Dolores. Eavesdroppers always hear ill of themselves. I guess that also applies to reading letters over other people's shoulders.
5: Fortunate for me that only you have read the letter, Stephen.
1: It sure is. It says that you killed Borrego and sugared Hartley into taking the rap, telling him he'd be taken care of.
5: He would have been, too.
1: Sure, by the firing squad with real bullets. That shuts his mouth. Your party is rid of Borrego, and rides into power on a wave of anti-U.S. feeling.
5: You analyze our plan very well. And I must thank you for mentioning the possibility of Hartley writing such a letter as this, Stephen. Otherwise, I might not have known about it. But when I saw the little man beckoning to you through the window, I followed.
1: Yeah, you can chalk that bloomer up to me, all right. When I sent you to see Hartley, I figured he'd give you the letter, but naturally he wouldn't.
5: Well, all of that does not matter now, Steve. I'm afraid it must be goodbye for you.
1: Just a minute, Dolores.
5: What did you stand still, Steve?
1: You can't get away with this, you know.
5: No, and why not?
1: That little guy who brought me this letter.
5: What about him? He left.
1: No, that's where you're wrong. He's still around in the shadows right near here.
5: Stephen, really, you can do better than that.
1: Sure, he's really a policeman, special police, one of Goya's men.
5: Stephen, really?
1: We rigged that act in the lobby window to draw you out here in the alley. We figured you might start shooting in the hotel and somebody'd get hurt.
5: You have quite an imagination, Steve. That right hand of yours, I see you bringing it up slowly. Stop it.
1: Better drop the gun, Dolores. Like I tell you, Benito is standing right over there in the shadows, and he's got you covered.
5: The oldest bluff in the world.
6: No bluff, senorita.
1: Oh, hey, what? Is there?
5: What in the world?
1: Thanks for turning your head, baby. Too late, I'll take the gun now. Thanks.
5: You tricked me.
1: Yeah, so I did, as it turned out. But believe me, it was as big a surprise to me as it was to you.
5: What? You were just bluffing.
1: I sure was.
6: Senor Mitchell, you all right?
1: Yeah, Benito. Thanks to a big assist from you. You'll be interested in knowing that I just passed you off as one of Goya's special police.
4: Indeed. That makes you a quick thinker, senor.
1: Yeah, I told Dolores you rigged that act in the lobby window to draw her outside so nobody'd get hurt.
4: Si, very quick thinker. Also, slightly psychic.
1: Psychic?
4: Si, that is why I lure her outside.
1: Wait a minute, who are you?
4: You just said it. One of Goya's special police.
1: Oh, brother, now I've seen everything.
4: You see, Goya, like yourself, suspected a friend. I was stationed at the jail. When Hartley lost his nerve and wrote the confession, we know that we are right. But we needed to catch a senorita also. And now we have caught her.
1: Well, looks like Goya deserves a lot more credit than I gave him.
4: He's a good man, senor. Who, incidentally, think the same thing about you.
1: Oh?
4: He is interested in knowing what clue put you on the right path.
1: Sunflower seed in Hartley's apartment.
4: Si, that connected Hartley and Ortiz.
1: Yeah. That sunflower seed sort of ruined Ortiz in his plan, which is quite fitting. He's a pretty seedy character anyway.
4: Oh, senor.

0: Dangerous Assignment, starring Brian Donlevy as Steve Mitchell with Herb Butterfield as the commissioner, is written by Bob Reif and Adrian John Doe, with music by Robert Armbruster, and is produced and directed by Bill Karn. Others in the cast were Bill Conrad, Betty Lou Gerson, Tony Barrett, Paul Frees, and Bill Johnstone. Be with us again next week at this time when Brian Donlevy, starring in the role of Steve Mitchell, will embark on another Dangerous Assignment. It's the Silver Jubilee on NBC.
1: Hello, sir. Oh, no, sir. 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
3: Yeah.
1: That's because there's a glass and a half of full cream milk in every half pound. 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
4: We had a party last night. It's one of the places in a worse shape. 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
9: This is Orson Welles, speaking from London. The Black Museum. A repository of death. Here in the grim stone structure on the Thames, which houses Scotland Yard, is a warehouse of homicide. Where everyday objects, a milk bottle, a woman's hairnet, a bit of flypaper, all are touched by murder. Here's a doctor's prescription. It's a familiar object. You don't think twice about it. You have a cold, a sore throat. The doctor comes, gives you a prescription, a piece of paper with symbols scrawled on it.
10: Here you are, nurse. I've used a different compound this time. Number 1778 in place of 2032.
11: Is this one stronger than what she's been getting?
10: Yes. There's a bit more of the morphia in this prescription.
9: Well, today, that same piece of paper, that prescription, is in the Black Museum.
12: From the annals of the Criminal Investigation Department of the London Police, we bring you the dramatic stories of the crimes recorded by the objects in Scotland Yard's Gallery of Death, the Black Museum. In just a moment, you will hear The Black Museum, starring Orson Welles.

0: Black Museum. Scotland Yard's Museum of Murder. These objects all around represent the final distillation of that most final act of all, the taking of a human life by another human being. Here lies death. In serried, ordered ranks, the things of which death is made lie here. Quiescent now, but once so violent, so unavoidable, so inevitably complete. It's a stiletto, thing of cruel beauty and jewel scabbard. No blood sullied this stiletto blade ever, but this was the arrow, the pointing finger, which led to death by the hangman's rope. Yes, and here's the prescription. Scrawled almost unintelligible. In a traditional corkscrew of a doctor's penmanship and marked in the chemist's writing, filled. Ironic, but true. Almost as ironic as the beginning of the story, because the beginning is an errand of affection and kindly care. You see, John Begley was a nephew and cousin who did his best for his family.
1: And so, if you don't mind, Miss Smith, I want to be certain that my aunt, she's well past 80, you see, and my cousin will have the best of care.
2: I understand perfectly, Mr. Begley. I've been taking care of patients in my house now for almost 5 years. I can show you letters of reference, but I prefer it if you inspected my house first. That way...
0: To May Smith, a routine call. A routine inspection. To John Begley, a matter of some importance, but apparently Mr. Begley was quite satisfied with what he saw.
1: I must say, Miss Smith, you do well by your patients.
2: I'm a nurse, sir, and I've dedicated myself to the proper care of the sick.
1: You are to be congratulated. May I ask what the charges will be?
2: Your aunt is, I take it, a hopeless invalid.
1: And has been for a good many years. My cousin June has a progressive nervous disorder. Sometimes she's quite completely paralyzed. Then she has remissions.
2: Oh, I see. Would it be multiple sclerosis?
1: I think that's the name of it. In any case, she can care for her own needs to a great extent, except when she has these seizures.
2: Would £15 per week for each of them be within their means, with board and so on included?
1: Oh, yes, they have means. You see, my uncle, by marriage, that is, Mr. Dawson, he left them a comfortable income.
0: No problems there. Everything perfectly respectable and not a thought of trouble in the mind of anyone concerned. Martha Dawson and her daughter June came to stay in the care of Nurse May Smith. Not a registered nursing home, you understand, but a nice place, and a competent nurse in charge of the good doctor on call, all of which was borne out the afternoon some months later when John came to visit his aunt and his cousin.
2: May Smith, so considerate.
1: Oh, it's May already, is it?
2: Oh, why not, John? She's as good to me as June would be if she were able.
3: I wish I were able, Mother. Mm,
2: but you're not, poor dear. And May is a fine substitute.
1: One of the family, eh?
3: Yes, John. John?
1: Yes, my dear?
3: I'm not getting any younger.
1: Yeah, no, none of that kind of talk.
3: I mean it. I'm getting on. 55 is well into middle age. I've been thinking about my will, John.
1: Mm. As your next of kin, I think you ought to discuss it with me.
3: I'm serious, John.
2: Listen to her, John. In all probability, I shall go first, and June will have everything her father left.
1: All right, Aunt Martha. Go ahead, June.
3: Well, I've been watching May, you see. She has practically nothing of her own, except this house and the rather precarious income from her patients. I've been thinking of making her a partial heir. But since you're the main one, John, I thought I'd ask you first.
1: I'm doing all right, dear. No worry on that score. Only take my advice. Be sure before you leap. Money is a strange thing, you know.
0: June listened to her cousin John. But what she thought he was advising, well, that was something else again.
3: May, I'd like to talk with you.
2: Of course, my dear. Go right ahead.
3: I'm making my will over again.
2: Now, that's fine talk. You and a will, whatever for.
3: To make you my principal heir.
2: You? Really? You mustn't do anything of the kind. I'm sure your nice cousin won't like it a bit.
3: Oh, I've discussed it with him. He doesn't mind in the least.
2: In any case, people with their lives ahead of them mustn't think about dying.
3: Then it's high time I began to think about it.
2: June, dear, let me tell you something. You're going to live so long and pay me £15 a week for so many years that you won't have anything to leave anybody.
3: That's not so. My income will take care of me as long as I live. And John certainly doesn't need the principal. You will. You see, May, I know about the real nursing home you've always wanted. And the cottages and house that are the basis of what Father left Mother and me will be just perfect for you when the time comes.
2: You stop this kind of talk, June Dawson. That's Nurse's orders. I don't want to hear it. I simply refuse to listen to you.
0: A word can be like a stone in a pool of water, the splash, the first ripple. And then wider and wider go the circles. The stone disappears, but it's there, lying at the bottom of the pool, even when the surface has become still again.
4: This box of candy, Johnny sent it. Will you have some?
3: Thank you, Mother.
4: Now, what shall I have? Nougat or a cream?
3: You've had three already. You know sweets aren't really good for you.
4: June is right, Aunt Martha. Now you let me have that box. I'm going to save you from temptation and keep the box in my office. And you may have a piece after dinner and one after luncheon each day.
3: Oh. The way you boss me. You'd think you were twice my age instead of the other way round. You're a good person, May. You really are.
4: Am I? Just because I do my job?
0: Yes, the care was good. And the three women obviously were very fond of each other. But did you notice the phrase, save you from temptation? Would a psychologist call that a Freudian slip of some kind, I wonder now? And who was saving whom? And from what? Certainly Dr. Lewin, the attending physician, thought merely that people were being saved from pain and with conscientious care.
5: I've been in to see Mrs. Dawson, nurse.
2: I'm glad. How'd you find her, doctor?
5: She's failing rapidly. Oh, it's too bad. She's a splendid old lady, despite her bad physical condition.
2: Does Miss Dawson realize her mother's condition?
5: I'm sure she does. She's a brave woman.
2: And a self-sacrificing daughter, if ever I saw one.
5: No question about that. Well, it must come to all of us one day. Death, I mean. Now then, have you the final reports on the terminal care for Mrs. Wrightson?
2: Yes, sir. Right here in the file. And for Mrs. Richter.
5: Thank you, nurse. You know, you really ought to qualify as a proper nursing home. You know your business, Miss Smith.
2: Thank you, Doctor. Well, regulations are strict and expensive to fulfill. Now, on these two cases, Doctor, you prescribed morphia towards the end, you remember? And you let me have a supply.
3: I keep the dangerous drugs in here. I have some of the tablets left. I'd like to return them, if I may.
5: Very well. Dangerous drug, morphia. Just as well not to have it around, even under lock and key.
0: A dangerous drug. Tempting. But there's another drug, or so it may be called at times, a temptation, certainly. It seems to have the power to dull the perceptions and the consciences of people, much as morphia does at a time. This drug is money.
3: There it is. My will. Remade. Johnson, will you sign here, please?
6: Yes, ma'am.
0: The papers were signed, put away. A will, an inheritance, a gesture from a grateful woman to a friend in need. That was all. An incident over, closed, with a period put to it as the pen stopped its scratching, as in a few weeks, a heart stopped beating.
5: At least she died without pain.
2: In her sleep, Doctor, around midnight.
5: How is Miss Dawson taking it?
2: Quite well. Would you like to see her?
5: Perhaps I'd better. A sedative may be indicated.
2: She's in her room. This way. Can I expect any reaction in June's own trouble?
5: A disease of the nervous system like hers? There may be some trouble now, even when she's taking this blow so well.
2: I know. Here we are, sir.
5: Ah, Miss Dawson. May I express my sympathy?
3: Thank you, Doctor. Mother suffered enough in this world. I pray she has peace in the next.
5: I trust she will. Miss Smith is worried about you now.
3: I do feel a bit upset. I hope I'm not going to have any after effects.
5: Have you noticed any signs?
3: My legs feel so heavy. That's usually a sign.
5: Uh-huh.
3: And my fingertips on my right hand, they seem to have lost the sense of touch.
5: Well, you just let me prescribe a sedative, my dear. With some sleep, you'll be fine. Even when we expect something like this, it's still a shock. There we are, nurse.
2: Thank you, doctor. Now you lie down, June. As doctor says, even when you expect something, it's still a shock.
0: Yes, a shock indeed. Perhaps not unconnected with a piece of paper, a prescription, which can be seen today in the Black Museum.
6: In just a moment, we will continue with the Black Museum, starring Orson Welles.

0: And now we continue with The Black Museum, starring Orson Welles.
1: The words they use are polite, terminorchaea. They carry many connotations, an end to pain, an easing off from weary illness, a quiet kind of death. However, they do not mean a helping hand to death.
2: Doctor, poor Miss Dawson doesn't seem to be getting much relief from the sedative you gave her. I'm afraid the funeral and all the details have been too much for her.
3: I've been expecting that. She's worse, then?
2: Yes. Her right side is paralyzed. Doctor, Jude's become more than a patient. I don't want to lose her, too.
3: I understand, Miss Smith. Now, don't worry about that. Chances are Miss Dawson will live for quite a few years yet. Now, in the meantime... here you are, nurse. I've used a different compound this time. Number 1778 in place of 2032.
2: Is this one stronger than what she's been getting?
3: Yes, there's a bit more of morphia in this prescription.
1: Yes, let us ease the pain and relieve the suffering. This is a great career to comfort and aid the sick. One does many things to help a sufferer.
2: Dr. Lewin, Miss Dawson has asked a peculiar question. I don't like it.
3: What is it?
2: She wants to know how one can be cremated.
3: Oh, she's thinking about that, is she?
2: Well, she hates her body. I think she wants to feel it will be completely destroyed as soon as she is gone.
3: Well, can't you get her mind off this?
2: Well, I try. I've been spending as much time as I can with her. But she keeps coming back to that same question. I'll have to satisfy her, I'm afraid.
3: Well... you tell her she can put the direction in her will if she has one, or she can leave a letter properly witnessed ordering disposal by cremation. Then, when she dies, whoever is left behind applies to the Registrar of Deaths for permission. The rest will be taken care of by a licensed mortician. Ugh. What thoughts on such a pleasant day?
2: She seems so terribly depressed. What can I do, Doctor?
3: Just do your best to keep her mind busy.
1: June Dawson, depressed, half paralyzed, and facing several years of a kind of half-life. Not pleasant. No, definitely. Cousin John Begley was very upset about it.
4: I don't like it, Miss Smith. June shows no improvement at all.
2: I'm upset by it as much as anyone.
4: Yes, I suppose you are.
2: What do you mean by that, Mr. Begley, if I may ask?
4: If she dies, no more £15 per week for you.
2: I resent that, Mr. Begley.
4: Yes, I suppose you should. Particularly since my cousin made that new will.
2: Do you know its contents?
4: She hasn't disclosed them to me, but I can guess. Do you know them?
2: I can't say I do.
4: Wise of my cousin to keep her will a secret, particularly since her estate will be worth at least £4,000, if not more.
1: A large amount of money and a small lie. Interesting combination. Of course, one can hardly blame this. It's not Cousin John's business what's in that will if June doesn't care to tell him. In any case, other events impend which will have a bearing on the matter.
5: We acted so quickly. Almost as if she'd wished herself to death.
3: Why didn't you call me?
5: And it was 1 a.m. She seemed to be sleeping, except her breathing was peculiar. I tried to rouse her and she answered me. I left her at 215 Johnson, who's on the night desk this week, called me. She'd rung for help and I rushed in. She still had the cord in her hand and she was dead.
3: Well, it happens that way. Something gives up. This was a cerebral hemorrhage, as far as I can judge, without an autopsy. I'll state so on the death certificate.
5: Very well, Doctor. Oh, I feel so ineffectual at the moment. You see, she was more than a patient. She was my friend.
3: I understand. Now, you'll be all right in a day or so after the internment.
5: Oh, Doctor. She She wrote a letter, insisted on it, after I told her what you said.
3: What I said?
5: About the cremation.
3: Oh, that. Oh, yes, I remember. Yes, very well. You'll need the form request to fill out. I'll send one over. Now, you can make it out, attach the letter, and take it to the registrar. He happens to be the health officer in Nottingham as well.
5: Oh, thank you.
3: Now then, I'll make out the certificate.
1: No problems. Just the grief over a lost friend. Make out the papers. Call in Johnson, the faithful servant.
2: Johnson?
4: Yes, miss?
2: I have an errand for you. Dr. Lewin sent this form over. It's all filled out. Now, I want you to take it to the health officer. You know where, don't you?
4: Yes, of course, miss.
2: And be sure you file this letter with it. Now, you remember witnessing Miss Dawson's signature on this letter, don't you?
4: Oh, yes, of course I do.
1: Johnson did as he was told. This was his job, no questions asked. However, the registrar at the health office did have a question or two.
6: You work at this place for this Smith woman, do you?
4: Yes, sir, I do.
6: The form here says nursing home. Is that what it is?
4: Oh, I suppose so, sir.
6: Well, don't you know?
4: Well, there's only a few patients, and it's Smith's own house.
6: Oh, one of those, I see. I thought there was no registered nursing home at that address. I happen to be in charge of those records myself.
4: She never called it a nursing home before, sir. She always wants one, of course. Talks about it a lot. Says it costs a lot of money.
6: Yes, it does.
4: Will it be all right for me to tell her to go ahead with things now, sir?
6: No, not just yet. I'll want to get confirmation of this cremation request from a relative, too, if possible. I imagine the family will claim the body. Well, tell your employer we'll be in touch with her.
1: Strange, isn't it? An ambition, a desire so near fulfillment. And Nurse Smith fills out an official form as if the ambition had already been fulfilled. Two words. And wheels begin to turn. Nurse Smith has an unexpected caller.
2: You wanted to see me, sir?
3: Yes. My name is Liggett, Inspector Liggett, Scotland Yard.
2: Sit down, please, Inspector.
3: Thank you.
2: What can I do for you, Inspector?
3: Did you know there's been a post-mortem on Miss June Dawson?
2: No, I didn't. Who gave permission?
3: Her next of kin, John Begley.
2: Oh.
3: You know him?
2: He's been a visitor here.
3: I see. The death certificate said cerebral hemorrhage.
2: Dr. Lewin told me.
3: Would you tell me the type of medication you gave the patient?
2: I have the record book right here. Yes, here it is. Patient in pain in afternoon. Gave two tablets as prescribed by Dr. Lewin, 4 p.m. And here's the 8 p.m. entry. Usual dosage of sedative.
3: What was in those tablets?
2: Morphia. Dr. Lewin left them with me. Two on September the 5th, four more on September the 12th. You'll find the entries in my drug book.
3: And in the sedative?
2: There was morphia in that, too. Dr. Lewin had prescribed an additional dose. He'd increased the compound.
3: You seem to have all the facts.
2: I keep careful records.
3: But nevertheless, Miss Dawson died quite unexpectedly of a stroke.
2: So the doctor certified. That is not in my province.
3: No. And the doctor made out the certificate without an autopsy.
2: He's quite a competent physician.
3: No doubt. But the fact remains that Miss Dawson did not die of a stroke, Miss Smith.
2: No? May I ask?
3: She died of an overdose of morphia. Quite a large overdose. So I'm afraid we shall have to take you in charge until further investigations have either cleared you or brought you to trial either for manslaughter or homicide.
1: When death masquerades as mercy, when murder hides behind friendship, there's little sympathy for the accused. In this case, where one required to heal stood accused of killing, there was only anger. Nonetheless, justice was well ordered and the evidence was made quite clear. First, the motive.
6: Mr. Begley, what do you know of the occasion of your cousin's drawing up a new will in favor of the prisoner?
4: My cousin discussed it with me.
6: What did she tell you?
4: That she felt so grateful to Miss Smith that she wanted to leave her entire estate to this woman.
6: What is the amount of the estate?
4: Something over £4,000.
6: To the best of your knowledge, did the prisoner know the size of the bequest?
4: I told her myself.
6: On what occasion?
4: When I asked if she knew the contents of my cousin's will.
6: And what did you say to that?
4: That she did not know. At a subsequent visit with my cousin, I learned that she did know. In fact, her own assistant or helper witnessed the document.
6: Thank you very much, sir.
1: And finally, opportunity and access to the drug. Dr. Lewin, a tragic though innocent figure in the case, was the witness.
6: Doctor, It has been alleged that you gave the prisoner 2 tablets of morphia for the deceased on the 5th of September and 4 more on the 12th. Is this true?
3: It is not. I never prescribed morphia in that form for this patient.
6: Did you prescribe it in any other form?
3: In a sedative, yes. I must confess a slight error, however. The patient had been receiving compound 1778. I later prescribed compound 2032, thinking at the moment that it contained more of the drug than 1778. Later, I discovered it contained less. However, as it seemed to be equally easing to the patient, I did not correct the situation.
6: Were you urged to add to the morphia?
3: I was, by Miss Smith.
6: Have you any idea where the prisoner may have acquired the drug which was used?
3: During the past year, I have given her small quantities of the drug for use at her discretion, never more than 8 tablets at a time. She has returned a few from time to time. On checking my records, I find I have given her almost 100 tablets.
6: Is this normal?
3: In the situation where terminal care is the norm, yes. However, it is perfectly possible that some of the unused tablets were not returned to me.
6: Now, returning to your prescription, Doctor, do you remember the occasion of your writing it and why?
3: I do. It was just after the patient's mother died while under Miss Smith's care. Miss Smith was most anxious for a stronger sedative for the patient and inquired specifically concerning its comparative strength after I wrote the prescription. She also inquired of me concerning cremation.
1: The Crown rested its case. The sentence was death by hanging. Well, today that same piece of paper, that prescription, is in the Black Museum.
0: Orson Welles will be back with you in just a moment.

0: Now here in person is Orson Welles.
1: You know, I think one facet of this case, which never entered the evidence at the trial, is obvious to most of you. Mrs. Martha Dawson also died of morphia poisoning. The Crown ordered the exhumation of the old lady's body, and chemical analysis proved she'd received a fatal dose of the poison some 6 to 12 hours before she died. But to me, at least, the tragedy of this story lies in a woman who won her nurse's cap and accepted the responsibilities which came with it. The responsibilities would go back to Florence Nightingale, and then temptation, ambition, wish for final security came into May Smith's life. She forgot those responsibilities. Yes, that to me is the tragedy. And now, until we meet next time, until we meet in the same place, and I tell you another story about the Black Museum, I remain, as always, obediently yours.

Black Museum, starring Orson Welles, is presented by arrangement with Metro-Goldwyn-Mayer Radio Attractions. 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
3: First Precinct, Sergeant Waters. Wait a minute, who is it? Shot your husband? Where? What's the address? Yeah? Yeah? 45 or 49? Well, where's the gun?
4: You're in the muster room at the 21st Precinct, the nerve center. A call is coming through. You will follow the action taken pursuant to that call from this minute until the final report is written in the...

0: and taken pursuant to that call from this minute until the final report is written in the 124 room at the 21st precinct.
1: All right, you stay right there. I'll send the officers right over.
2: Yeah.
1: Right away.
3: 21st precinct. It's just lines on a map of the city of New York. Most of the 173,000 people wedged into the 9/10 of a square mile between Fifth Avenue and the East River wouldn't know if you asked them that they lived or worked in the 21st. Whether they know it or not, the security of their homes, their persons, and their property is the job of the men of the 21st precinct.
0: The 21st, 160 patrolmen, 11 sergeants, and 4 lieutenants, of whom I'm the boss. My name is Kennelly, Frank Kennelly. I'm captain in command of the 21st. I was working my night tour, 4 p.m. to 8 a.m. The 4 to 12 tour had been exceedingly quiet, due in part to a heavy downpour of rain, which began early in the afternoon and continued until nearly 11. Troublemakers like to get wet no more than anyone else, and a good rain keeps them off the street. By midnight, when I turned out the platoon for the late tour, the sky had turned clear, although the streets of the city were still wet and glistening. After the men had marched out the front door of the station house, I went into my office to dispose of some accumulated paperwork and await the appearance of Patrolman Daniel Ritchie. He had requested to see me when he came off the job at midnight in regard to a leave of absence for the purpose of attending to personal business in Florida in connection with his father's estate. At 12:25 a.m., while I was so engaged, Sergeant Waters, who was supervising patrol, instructed his operator, Patrolman Elton Tyler, to pull their car to a stop at the curb near a call box on First Avenue, close to the northern boundary of the precinct.
2: Okay. I want to ring in.
4: Yes, sir.
2: Sergeant Waters, box number 11. Let me talk to the lieutenant, will you, Vince?
5: Yeah. Hold on just a second.
2: Okay.
5: 21st Precinct, Lieutenant Dorman.
2: Sergeant Waters, Lieutenant.
5: Yeah?
2: I went up there on First Avenue to take a look at that condition.
5: Yeah?
2: There's about a foot of water in the street at that spot, Lieutenant. Looks like the catch basin in the sewer is stopped up there.
6: Excuse me, officer.
2: Just a second, lady. A woman just walked up and was speaking to me, Lieutenant.
5: Oh.
2: I'll be with you in a minute, lady.
6: All
2: the water from the rain has just hung up there, Lieutenant. I think it'd be a good idea to notify the borough president's office and have them send a crew up to clean out that catch basin.
5: All right, I'll notify them.
6: Officer.
2: In a second, lady. They ought to get up there as soon as they can, Lieutenant. The traffic's slopping around that water.
5: Okay, I'll notify them right away.
2: Yes, sir.
5: Sergeant.
2: Yes, sir.
5: Detectives have a woman thief upstairs. Ring in about 15 minutes. You might have to ride down to the 19th and get a policewoman to search her.
2: Yes, sir. Yes, ma'am. What is it?
6: I wanted to tell you I just shot my husband.
2: Yeah?
6: I did. I just shot him.
2: Where is it?
6: In that house there next to the corner. I live in there.
2: Where is he?
6: Upstairs in the flat.
2: All right. Let's go have a look.
6: I couldn't help it. I really couldn't.
2: Just a second. Tyler.
7: Yes, Sergeant.
2: Come on.
7: Yes,
2: sir. What did you shoot him with?
6: A gun.
2: I know it must have been a gun.
7: Yes, Sergeant.
2: Come on with us. We've got a shooting. Yes. What kind of gun?
6: A shotgun, I think you call it. You know, gun about this long.
2: Is he dead?
6: I don't know. I did it and I ran out of the house right away. I ran out of the house to get some help. We got no phone, you know.
2: In here?
6: Yes, that's right. Get some phone.
7: I'll get the door.
2: Yeah.
6: It's not locked. Didn't take my key.
2: It's not locked. Why did you shoot him?
6: I warned him. I warned him and he still came after me. I warned him to stay away from me.
2: All right. Where is the shotgun?
6: Upstairs. I left it upstairs.
2: When did this happen?
6: Just now, just a minute ago. I came out to call someone, call some help.
2: Must not have been a very loud shotgun. Nobody in the building heard.

0: It was loud, all right. It was the loudest thing I ever heard.
1: Which apartment up there?
0: In the front.
1: That one?
0: Yeah. Yeah, I left the door open when I ran out.
1: Whose gun is it?
0: His.
1: All right, go ahead.
0: I wish you'd go first.
1: No, you go in.
0: All right.
1: Well, where is he?
0: In there, in the bedroom.
1: Where's the gun?
0: In there, too.
1: All right. You go sit over there a minute.
0: Where?
1: Over there. Sit down on the couch if you want.
0: All right. I think I ought to sit down and...
1: Okay, Tyler.
2: Yes, sir.
1: Use your foot to push it all the way open.
2: Okay, Sergeant.
3: Brother.
1: Stay there. Keep an eye on her.
2: Yes.
1: He shot him all right, but good.
3: Okay. Double-barrel shotgun.
1: We'll leave it lay there.
3: Yes, sir.
1: Okay.
3: She was good.
0: See? You and me?
1: Yeah, I see. Go on down and ring in, Tyler. Tell him what we got.
2: Yes, sir. Right away, Sergeant.
1: Close that door.
2: Yes, sir.
0: Is he dead?
1: I think so, yeah.
0: Well, he couldn't say I didn't warn him. I've warned him over and over again. That'll be in my favor, won't it, that I warn him?
1: Lady, take my word for it. You'll need a lot more than that in your favor.
4: On instructions of Sergeant Waters, Patrolman Tyler went downstairs to the street and walked to the police call box. From there, he notified Lieutenant Gorman, the desk officer, of the homicide. Lieutenant Gorman, in turn, immediately informed the 21st Detective Squad and the Manhattan Communications Bureau. He then rang into my office and gave me what information he had obtained. I instructed him to have a car come by the station house to take me to the scene. As I walked out into the muster room, Detectives Novak and McInerney, who were on their way, stopped long enough to tell me that Lieutenant Matt King, the commander of the 21st Squad, had been called at his home, as is required in all homicides and all other serious crimes. In the meantime, the Communications Bureau dispatched an ambulance to the scene and notified the Manhattan East Homicide Squad, the New York County District Attorney's Office, the Medical Examiner, the Photographic Bureau of BCI, and, because a firearm was used, the Ballistics Bureau. In addition, six patrolmen from the 21st were sent to control the crowd of curious people who always gather on the sidewalk and to keep back behind their doors other tenants of the building awakened by the excitement. When I arrived and started up the stairs to the second floor, an ambulance attendant from the Beth David Hospital passed me as he was going down. I continued on up.
5: Who's down there, Vaquero? Eisman?
6: Yes, Sergeant?
5: Yeah. Get a 95 tag out of your car and bring it up here.
1: Hello, Sergeant.
6: What'd you say, Sergeant?
1: Captain.
5: A 95 tag. Get one out of your car and bring it up here.
6: Okay, Sergeant.
1: What'd the ambulance attendant have to say?
7: DOA, Captain.
1: Mm-hmm. Who's here?
7: Only Novak and McInerney of the 21st Squad so far, Captain. Nobody's got here from the Homicide Squad yet. Want to take a look around?
1: Yeah.
7: Back there. Oh, just a second, Captain.
5: Now, listen, you people. You were told to get inside your places and stay there. Now, get back in there. There's nothing to see here.
7: That's just the way the door was standing open when we came up the stairs.
1: Uh-huh.
7: That's her, sitting on the couch. You want to talk to her, Captain?
1: In a minute. Let's see in there first.
7: Yes, sir. They've got two kids, you know.
1: Where are they?
7: At a fresh air camp. Girl 10, the boy 7. Yeah. She told me he came home about midnight. Said he was about 2/3 drunk.
1: Yeah.
7: She said he started after her, started to beat him. She ran in here, into the bedroom. Closed the door and pushed that chair up against it. started pounding on it. Told him not to come in. Then she said he started pounding on the door harder. She went to the closet there and got the gun. She warned him if he came in, she was going to shoot him. Finally pushed a chair out from under the doorknob and came in. She fired. Fell right there. That's the story.
8: Her aim was sure good.
7: Yes, sir.
8: All right, let's talk to her.
7: Yes,
9: sir. Hello, Captain.
7: Tyler. Mrs. Wheel, this is Captain Kennelly, commanding officer of the precinct.
8: You want to tell me how this happened, Mrs. Wheel?
0: I told him how it happened. The sergeant here and the detectives asked me. I told them how it happened. I don't feel like telling it anymore.
7: You're going to have to tell it a lot more times, Mrs. Wheel.
8: What's your first name, Mrs. Wheel?
0: Eva.
8: Uh-huh. How do you spell the last name?
0: W-E-A-L-D.
8: Your husband's name is Joe?
0: Yes, that's right.
8: I understand you have two children.
0: Yes, Margaret and Joseph Jr.
8: How old are they?
0: She's 10, the boy's 7.
8: Where are they?
0: Well, they left Monday for a fresh air camp. They've been going for 2 years now. 2 weeks in the country. Tonight does them a lot of good.
8: What happened tonight?
0: Well, he was out drinking. He's an electrician. He gets off work 4:30 in the afternoon. He didn't show up for supper and didn't show up all night. Came home about 11:30, quarter to 12, something like that. All I asked him was where he was all night. He tried to push me to his home. I said, well, Joe, I'm not going to stand being pushed around anymore. So I fought back a little bit. I said, he stopped him. He pushed me around some more. So I ran him in the bedroom. Closed the door and I put the chair behind it. He started hitting on the door and I yelled to him. I yelled, Joe, you're not going to touch me. You're not going to put your hands on me. He said he was going to kill me. So I went to the closet and got out the shotgun and I said to him, I yelled to the door. I yelled, Joe, if you come in here, I'm going to kill you. I'm going to shoot you. So he did. And I did.
8: How did you learn to shoot?
0: Oh, I knew. He showed me. He always wanted to take me duck hunting. He always wanted me to go with him, but I never did. He just showed me how to use the gun.
8: Was that the first time you ever fired it?
0: Yes, that was the first time. Listen, what can they do to me, do you know? I've got two kids to take care of. Can you tell me what they're going to do to me?
8: Well, we don't decide that, Mrs. Wheel. We just find out what happened and report it to the district attorney. He takes it up with the courts. We have nothing to say about what they do with you.
0: Oh. He would have killed me if I didn't do it. You don't know him. He got wild, really wild all the time. You can ask anybody in the building here. They'll tell you.
8: Yes, well, we'll find out all about it. What?
0: His mother. Who's going to tell her? I don't want to do it. I don't want that job.
7: Where does she live?
0: A couple blocks from here. That's all, on York Avenue.
7: What's her name?
0: Mrs. Wheel, too. Isabel Wheel. Who's going to tell her? Will somebody from the police department do it?
8: Yes. Somebody from the police department will do it.
0: That's good. I wouldn't have nerve to face her.
8: You had the nerve to shoot her son.
0: I know, but that's different.
10: Now, back to 21st Precinct and Captain Kennelly.
4: Within a few minutes, two detectives from the Manhattan East Homicide Squad and a photographer arrived. Pictures of the body and the surrounding conditions were made from every possible angle. Lieutenant King, the ranking officer of the detective division on the job, began to dictate to a stenographer from the homicide squad an accurate description of the body, its position in the room, and all other physical details that might later be needed as evidence before the grand jury or in court. A deputy medical examiner appeared, and while he was making his examination of the body, a detective from the Ballistics Bureau arrived to take custody of the shotgun used in the homicide. The deputy medical examiner made a preliminary report that death was due, apparently, to a shotgun charge in the chest and ordered the body taken to Bellevue for an autopsy. While awaiting the arrival of the morgue wagon, a detective took fingerprints of the deceased. And finally, Patrolman Elton Tyler, the first officer on the scene, made a search of the body, removed all property except clothing, and placed a UF-95 identification tag around the wrist. The body was then removed to the morgue. Meanwhile, detectives of the 21st Squad and the Homicide Squad began the investigation by questioning Mrs. Wheel and some of her neighbors. At 10 minutes past 2 in the morning, when all that could be accomplished at the scene of the homicide was done, Lieutenant King ordered Mrs. Weald taken to the station house. As Patrolman Tyler, the arresting officer, and Detective Novak accompanied her to the 21st Squad office on the second floor, Lieutenant King leaned against the filing cabinet and watched them enter.
11: Over here, Mrs. Weald.
0: Where? Oh, over here. Do you want me?
11: Yes, that's right. Hello, Tyler.
12: Hello, Lieutenant.
11: We met over at your place, huh, Lieutenant King?
0: Yes,
11: Come into my office, please. Come back, Mac. Let's go.
2: Yes, sir.
11: Tyler.
12: Yes, sir.
11: Inside, Mrs. Weald. Just have a seat right there.
0: Yes.
11: Yeah, that's fine. Shut the door, Tyler.
2: Yes.
11: Mrs. Weald, you know you're in serious trouble.
0: I don't care. I really don't care.
11: There are a few things I'd like to get straight.
0: I told you everything I remember.
11: Mrs. Weald, I'm interested to know how your husband could chase you around the house, threaten to beat you up, threaten to kill you, throw furniture at you, pound on the door. I'd like to know how he could do all these things and be so quiet about it. None of your neighbors on either side of you, or upstairs or downstairs, heard a thing. How do you account for that?
0: I don't know how to account for it.
11: So all that racket he was making, chasing you around, threatening you, seems probable that someone should have heard it, doesn't it?
0: Well, when I fired the shotgun, that made a lot of noise. Nobody heard that either.
11: Hmm.
0: They didn't, did they? You didn't find anybody heard that?
11: I'd like you to tell me something else.
0: Yes?
11: When this officer here came up the stairs, when he came up with Sergeant Waters, the door to the bedroom was closed almost all the way. Isn't that right, Tyler?
2: Yes, sir, Lieutenant, that's right. The sergeant had me use my foot to open it the rest of the way. He didn't want me to touch the doorknob.
11: Mrs. Weald, did you close that door when you came out of the bedroom?
0: I don't know. I don't remember.
11: No, it was closed.
0: It was closed? I must have closed it.
11: Mrs. Weald, there's something else I'd like to get straight.
0: Please, I'm very tired. It's awfully late. It's the middle of the night.
11: I'm tired, too, Mrs. Weald. We're all here at this hour on account of you.
0: All right.
11: What I was going to ask about is this. It's not very clear exactly when your husband got home. What time was it?
0: I told you, 11:30, 11:45, and he was drunk, very drunk.
11: You're sure it wasn't early?
0: I'm positive.
11: Well, I'm not so positive, Mrs. Weald. Do you know Mr. Doyle, who lives in your building on the top floor?
0: What's he got to do with it?
11: Mr. Doyle said that he was coming down the stairs. He was on his way out for a paper, and he passed your husband going up. Mr. Doyle said that was about 10 o'clock.
0: I don't care what Mr. Doyle says.
11: Mr. Doyle says he distinctly remembers the time. He waited until the end of a radio program before he went out for a paper.
0: Told you, I don't care what Mr. Doyle said. Don't even get home till 11:30 or 11:45. Besides, what difference does it make? I told you I killed him. There's no argument about that, is there?
11: No.
0: I told you I did it, and I told you why I did it.
11: But I can't understand why nobody heard it. Why nobody heard either the fight or the shot.
0: But maybe they're all deaf. Listen, what about my kids? What happens to them? Is somebody going to go up to the fresh air camp after them? Or maybe they'd better stay there. That'd probably be best.
11: Probably. Do you have anyone that could take care of them?
0: No, I've got nobody. Nobody at all.
11: What about your mother-in-law?
0: Did somebody tell her?
11: I've got a detective out trying to locate her.
0: Wasn't she home?
11: I don't know. I haven't heard back from the detective.
0: Well, she should be home. Where else could she go? Look, what time it is. It's 2:30 almost.
11: Well, this detective had other things to do. I don't know whether he got to her yet.
0: Oh.
11: This same detective was in a bar and grill down the block from where you live. You know the one I mean? Your husband used to spend a little time in there.
0: I know the one you mean.
11: This detective talked to the bartender. Now, the bartender told him something that checks out, Mr. Doyle, pretty close from the time that your husband got home. The bartender said he remembers your husband left the place about 9:45 in the pouring rain, thundering and lightning in the pouring rain. You said he was drunk and nasty, didn't you?
0: He's always drunk and nasty when he comes out of there.
11: Yes, the bartender said something like that, but he said it was 9:45.
0: He might have left here at 9:45, but he didn't get home till 11:30 or 11:45.
11: But where did he go for 2 hours?
0: How should I know where he went? He came home and we got in his fight. I didn't ask him. I didn't care. Please, now, I'm tired. I'm tired of asking questions. I've been asking questions almost all night now. I killed him. I told you I killed him. What else is there to it?
11: There's a lot to it, Mrs. Weald. Why you killed him is very important.
0: I killed him because he was coming after me.
11: Did you love him?
0: I hated him. I really hated him, but I didn't kill him because I hated him. I killed him because I was afraid he was going to kill me.
11: Now, Mrs. Weald, let's be honest, huh?
0: I'm being honest.
11: The medical examiner said he'd been dead for at least an hour before midnight, probably more.
0: How could he tell
11: that? Oh, we can tell, all right.
0: Even if it was so.
11: You know it's so.
0: I do not.
11: You know that he came home about 10 o'clock, that you had your fight then, that you killed him then. You know, it was thundering and lightning out. You know, that's apparently why nobody heard the shot. Now, isn't that true?
13: Wasn't it around 10 o'clock that you fired that shotgun at him?
0: Can I smoke? Does anybody got a cigarette?
13: Wasn't it?
0: Yes.
12: I have one of these.
0: Thank you.
12: It's all right. Would you like a light?
0: Yes.
11: Now, why did you tell us that you killed him about midnight when it was really about 10 o'clock?
0: I don't know. Sounds kind of silly, I guess. As long as I killed him, why should I try to keep it a secret?
11: What did you do between 10 o'clock and nearly 12:30 when he came downstairs and told the officer?
0: I just sat there in the room. I just sat there and thought about the 11 years I've been married to him. And kids and the place we live in. And being drunk all the time. His mother. I sat there and thought about it.
11: For 2 hours, you just sat and thought?
0: No, not all the time. Sometimes I just sat. I didn't think.
11: Were you worried that you killed him or sorry?
0: I wasn't sorry. I wasn't even worried, not at all. I just couldn't think of anything that I could say to his mother. I tried to think of something to tell her, but I couldn't think of a thing, so I just sat there.
11: For over 2 hours. Your husband's body in the next room.
0: Well, yeah. But the important thing was I couldn't think of anything to tell his mother.
11: I don't wonder. I don't see what there is you could tell her.
4: The interrogation of Mrs. Wield continued. In the meantime, I had been out on patrol of the precinct. At 1 a.m., a fire truck responding to an alarm had collided with a taxicab on Lexington Avenue, and two firemen were slightly injured. I had been out with the battalion chief of the fire department looking over the scene of the accident and assisted him in gathering the information he needed for his report. It was after 4 a.m. when I returned to the station house, where Lieutenant Gorman was desk officer and Sergeant Waters was on telephone switchboard duty as I walked around to sign the block.
7: 21st Precinct, Sergeant Waters.
1: Sergeant?
7: Hello, Captain.
1: Red, what's doing?
14: Nothing much, Captain.
7: All right, bring them in.
1: Oh, did they book that Mrs. Wield on the homicide yet?
14: Okay. No, sir, not yet.
7: Well, Lieutenant.
14: Yes?
7: Coley's on his way into the house with a set of keys left in the ignition of a parked car.
14: Okay.
1: All right, Red.
14: Yes, sir, Captain.
7: All right, Coley. Come on in with the keys.
1: Sergeant.
7: Oh, yes, sir, Captain.
1: We got somebody on a fixer tonight over where that upholstery company fire was.
7: Yes, sir. Underwood is on a job there.
15: I'd like to talk to you, if you don't mind.
14: We'll have to make inquiries over here, ma'am.
15: I don't want to make inquiries. I want to talk to him, the captain.
7: Lady, the desk officer will take care of you. The lieutenant.
15: I saw a lieutenant upstairs. He didn't give me any satisfaction. I want to talk to a captain. You're a captain, aren't you?
1: Yes, that's right.
15: And Mrs. Wield. Mrs. Isabel Wield. It was my son she shot. She shot him in cold blood.
1: Well, the case is in the hands of the detectives, Mrs. Wield.
15: I don't care whose hand it's in. That lieutenant upstairs wouldn't give me any satisfaction. So I want to talk to you.
1: What is it you want to talk to me about, Mrs. Wield?
15: They wouldn't let me talk to her. They wouldn't even let me see her.
1: Well, what's the necessity in seeing her?
7: 21st
15: she
7: Street.
15: She killed my son, didn't she?
1: There's an investigation in progress, Mrs. Wield.
15: That lieutenant had her up there in that little office upstairs, and he wouldn't even let me go in and talk to her.
1: Well, you can see her in court tomorrow morning.
15: Tomorrow morning I'll be busy making funeral arrangements and busy getting those children, my grandchildren, out of that fresh air camp. In cold blood. And he wouldn't even let me give her a piece of my mind. I told him. The first time he brought her home to meet me, I told him he was making a big mistake to think about marrying her.
1: Mrs. Wheeler.
15: I could have predicted this. I could have predicted it 10 years ago that something like this would happen. Poor children. And poor me to raise a boy so that you could shoot him down in cold blood.
1: Look, there's no use talking to me, Mrs. Wheeler.
15: When that detective knocked on my door and told me who it was, I knew something like this had happened. He was out to do this. You can just write that down in your little book.
1: Mm-hmm. Did you tell all this to the detective?
15: Of course I told it to the detective. I told them how he wouldn't go home from work. How he'd come to my house and I'd tell him that she was going to do this. He wouldn't believe me. I'd sit him down and I'd give him a drink. and I'd tell him what she was like. I had to keep a bottle of whiskey especially in the house for him. In cold blood. And those poor children, the most gorgeous children you ever saw. He looked just like their grandfather.
8: Mrs.
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0: the number one ladies detective agency. 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Episode 4, The Admirer.
1: I am Mara Motswe.

0: Yes, I am that detective lady, the one who set up the number one ladies detective agency here in Gaborone in Botswana. I did not mean to become well known, but I soon found that people were looking at me in the street, pointing to their friends and saying, "There's that Mara Motswe, you know, the detective lady." And sometimes people would just look a little bit guilty when I talked to them in a shop or somewhere like that. I knew that these were the people who had some sort of secret that they did not want found out. So that man at the supermarket who always looked the other way when I came in, I knew that he must be having an affair which he was concealing from his wife. Or perhaps he was stealing from the till. I could always tell when there was something odd going on. I don't want people to look at me as if I'm different from everybody else. I'm not. I'm just an ordinary lady, traditionally built with a house in Zebra Drive, two foster children to look after, and a fiancé called Mr. J.L.B. Metekuni. Now, Mr. J.L.B. Metekuni is a first-class mechanic, the best mechanic in Botswana, they say. But as a fiancé, he is perhaps not so first-class. And that is because a first-class fiancé would not want to remain a fiancé forever. He would want to become a husband. And Mr. J.L.B. Metekuni seems to be taking his time in that regard. A matter that was tactfully raised with me by Mama Kutsi when we went shopping one day.
1: You know, Mara Motswe, somebody asked me the other day whether you were married yet. I said that you were not.
2: Of course.
1: And then this person said, will they ever get married, those two? I suppose that people are beginning to wonder, Ma. Engagements don't normally last
2: forever. No, they don't. I've spoken to Mr. J.L.B. Metekuni, Ma. Don't think that I haven't. I have.
1: And?
2: He usually says, yes, yes, we must do something about that. But not right now. It is never the right time for him, it seems. There is always some drawback. It is too late in the year. It is too early. We need to have more money in the bank before we have a wedding. And so on.
1: That must be very hard for you. There's a good place, Ma, over there, under that tree.
2: I do feel a little bit frustrated about it, Ma, but I can't really push him too much. Dr. Moffat said that we mustn't allow Mr. J.L.B. Metekuni to be stressed. If he is stressed, then his depression could return. So we have to treat him very carefully.
1: And so, you remain an engaged lady.
2: Very engaged. I am now a very engaged lady.
1: Well, Ma, I think that you're very patient. I'm not sure if I could be as patient as you are if I were engaged to be married.
2: Would you like to be engaged, Mama Kutsi? I am sure that there would be many men who would wish to marry you.
1: It's kind of you to say that, Mara Motswe. But I don't think it's true. There are not many men who want to marry me. With my large glasses and my troublesome skin, they would not want to marry me.
2: Oh, Ma, don't speak like that. You are a very pretty lady. It is nothing to do with glasses.
1: But it is, Ma. Where are the men wanting to marry me?
2: Well, there is this man in the typing class. He said that you were the most beautiful woman he knew. And now he is asking you out. There you are. That's at least one man.
1: It is still very early, Ma. Do not know how long he will last. Sometimes men will ask a girl out once, and then they will disappear. We don't know about Bernard yet. Let's wait and see.
2: Well, you should make an effort, Ma. And that's why we're going to the shops, isn't it?
1: I need shoes, whether or not there's a man.
2: Yes, but now that you have a bit of money from your typing school, you can get some really good shoes. Look at those ones in the window, for example. Look at how nice they look.
1: Which pair do you mean, Ma? There are so many.
2: That green pair over there. And look, they've got sky blue linings.
3: They are very pretty, Ma. I've never had a pair as pretty as that.
0: Well, you must buy them, Ma. A pair of shoes like that will make all the difference.
1: All the difference to what, Ma?
0: To everything, Mama Kutsi. To everything. Buy those shoes, Ma. Come on. Let's go in. Let's buy them.
1: I'm not sure, Ma. I'm not sure.
0: I have never felt so sure about a pair of shoes before. For another person, of course. Come on, Ma.
4: Here we are, Mr. J.L.B. Metacony. Bush tea. Just as you like it. 3 sugars.
5: Ah, it is very good, Ma. Everything you do is very good. Good tea. Good cooking. Ah, you are very good at everything.
4: Thank you, Mr. J.L.B. Metacony. I am pleased that you think that. Otherwise, you might regret having become engaged to me.
5: Oh, I would never regret that, Ma. The sun would get cold before I regret that.
4: So, you are happy with your choice?
5: I am a very happy man. Sitting here with my fiancé, drinking this fine tea, that makes me very happy.
4: But would you not be a bit happier if you were sitting here with your wife?
5: My wife? But I have no wife, Ma. Only a fiancé.
4: Of course, Mr. J.L.B. Metacony. What I meant was, wouldn't you be happier if I were now your wife rather than just your fiancé? That's what I meant.
5: Ah, I see. Well, not necessarily, Maramotswe. I am very happy now. I do not see why I should be happier once we are married. It is all the same. You are you, and I am me. Nothing will change after our wedding.
4: Oh, but you mentioned a wedding then. When will this wedding be, Mr. J.L.B. Metacony? Surely we should decide on a day soon.
5: Soon? What's the hurry, Maramotswe? Weddings are very complicated affairs. There are all the guests to think about and all the preparations, and that costs money. We will need to keep saving for the wedding. It will be very, very expensive. Oh, yes, it will not be cheap. Yes, now I have finished my tea. That was very good. But I must get back to the car.
4: You would have another cup, Mr. J.L.B. Metacony.
5: I would like to, Ma. But look, there is somebody outside. She is coming to your door. She must be a client. That is a pity. No more time for tea. Thank you, Ma. I will go and tell the lady that you are in.
1: Coco. This is the place, is it, Ma?
4: It is. This is the number one ladies' detective agency.
1: And you are Ma Ramotswe?
4: I am, Ma. Please sit down.
1: Thank you.
4: The tea in that pot is freshly made. I was having tea with my fiancé.
1: Your fiancé? That was him outside. That nice man.
4: Yes, that was him, Mr. J.L.B. Metacony. He owns the garage.
1: It is nice to be engaged. So when are you getting married, Ma?
4: Ah, well, that is a rather complicated question. I am not sure if we have the time just yet, but here is your tea, Ma.
1: Thank you, Ma. You know, Ma, it's not easy to go and see a private detective. It's easy enough to find your place, but actually going in and talking to you, that's not all that easy.
4: I can understand. But I hope it's not too hard for you to talk now that you are here. Or you may sit and drink your tea if you wish and talk later. I'm always here.
1: In fact, this is the second time I have tried.
4: The second time? I do not think I have seen you before, Ma. Perhaps my assistant, Mama Kutsi.
1: No, Ma. I have never spoken to you before. I must be truthful, Ma Ramotswe. I do not have great confidence in detective agencies.
4: I'm sorry to hear that, Ma. Maybe you will tell me why.
1: Not that I mean to be rude, Ma. It's just that I have had a very unpleasant experience with a detective agency. That is why I feel as I do.
4: The Satisfaction Guarantee Detective Agency, Mr. Booth.
1: Yes, that man. How he thinks
6: he can call himself a private detective. I do not know.
4: Let me say one thing, Ma. If you have suffered at the hands of a fellow member of my profession, and I must say that I am not surprised to hear this, then the number one ladies detective agency will undertake to complete the inquiry which Mr. Buthelezi, that man, has obviously not done properly. That is my offer.
6: You are very good, Ma. I did not come expecting that, but I accept. And I can tell that things are different in this place.
4: They are, Ma. We do not make claims that we cannot live up to. We are not like that.
6: So I see. Now, let me tell you why I have come to see you. Is there a drop more tea, Ma Ramotswe?
4: There always is, Ma. There is always tea.
6: Thank you. Now then, where shall we start? Maybe with me. I am originally from Francistown, but now I live in Mochudi. And that is where I am working at the moment. I am a physiotherapist at the hospital there.
4: You must be proud to be a physiotherapist.
6: I am. Anyway, I live up there because that is where the job is. I also have 4 children, and they are happy at the school there. The only problem is that my husband's job is here in Khabaroni. He does not like driving in every morning, and so we took all our savings and bought a small flat for him here. You know, one of these new flats over that way.
4: Many people do that these days. The wife lives in one place and the husband in another. It can work very well. But, well, I'm afraid, Ma, that in my work I often see how things go wrong. The husband...
6: Yes, exactly, Ma. The husband is the problem. I usually telephone my husband in the evenings. We talk about things that have happened during the day, and the children also speak to him. It is expensive, but it is important for the children to talk to their daddy. But now, he is never in when I call. He says that this is because he is now enjoying walking, and he goes for lots of walks. But that is nonsense, Ma. I can tell that that is a lie.
4: It sounds a bit like it. Some men cannot lie very well.
6: I went to see the other detective about it. That man. He said that he would follow him and see where he went.
4: And he did?
6: So he says. He told me that he followed him from the flat and he went to church. That's what he said. He said that my husband went to church.
4: People do, you know, Ma. They go to church.
6: Oh, yes, they certainly do. But do they go to church in the evenings? Usually not. And my husband has never been one for church. Sometimes he went in Mochudi, but not very much. So why would he suddenly take up going to church?
4: Oh.
6: Yes. And when he came home last week, I said to him, let's go to church and sing some hymns. And he said to me, I don't want to go to church. I don't like singing hymns.
4: That is suspicious.
6: It certainly is. So I complained to that Mr. Buthelezi, and I asked him to do some more following for me. But he said that he considered the case closed. I asked for some of my money back, and he refused.
4: That is very bad. Well, Ma, I will do my best for you. I will see whether this church going is true, and if it isn't, and I agree with you that it does not sound likely, then I shall find out what he really is doing, and I shall tell you about it.
6: Oh, thank you, Ma. I have brought you a photograph. Here he is, and here is the address of his flat. Do you need anything else?

0: When she left my office, I felt very sorry for that woman. It is a familiar story, and I have to deal with it nearly every week. Of course, that is the lot of a detective. But you have to keep all these problems in their place, which is in the office. When you go home at night, you do not want to be faced with even more problems. And unfortunately, we have some problems in the house back at Zebra Drive. We have the two foster children from Ma Potokwani's orphan farm, a girl, Motolele, who is in a wheelchair, and her younger brother, Puso. Motolele is a very responsible girl and is usually very cheerful, but when I went back home one evening, I found her looking very sad. She tried to hide it, as children will, but I could tell that there was something wrong. Motolele, you can help me with the carrots, child. Mr. JLB Matakoni will be hungry this evening. He has been... Are you all right? Is there something wrong?
1: I am fine, Ma. There is nothing wrong.
0: You look sad. You're unhappy, and it's something at school, isn't it?
1: No. I am not unhappy. I will do the carrots.
0: That is not true. You are a happy girl, normally. You are famous for your happiness, and now you are almost crying. I do not have to be a detective to know that.
1: I have no mother. I am a girl who has no mother.
0: Oh, Motolele, come over here. No, leave those carrots. Come over here. Of course you have a mother, Motolele. Your mummy is there in heaven, and she's watching you every day. And I'll tell you what she's thinking. She's thinking, I am very proud of that fine girl, my daughter. I am very proud of how hard she's working and how she's looking after her little brother. That is what she's thinking. You mustn't cry. You mustn't be unhappy. She would not want you to be unhappy, would she?
1: She doesn't care. She doesn't care what happens to me.
0: But you mustn't say that. That is not true. It is not true. Of course she cares.
1: It is not what this girl is telling me at school. She says that I am a girl who has no mother because my mother did not like me and left. That is what she says.
0: And who is this girl? Who is she to tell you these lies?
1: She's a very popular girl at school. She's a very rich girl. She has many friends and they will all believe what she says.
0: We will talk about that girl later on. For now, you just remember that everything that this girl has said to you, everything, is just not true. It doesn't matter who she is. It doesn't matter one little bit. You lost your mother because she was sick. She was a good woman. I know that. I have asked about her, and that is what Ma Potokwani has told me. She said your mother was a strong woman who was kind to people. You remember that. You remember that and be proud of it. Do you understand what I am saying?
1: Yes, I think I do.
0: And there is something else you must remember. There is something else that you must remember for the rest of your life. Sir Saretsi Khama said that every person in Botswana, every person is of equal value. The same. That means you too, everyone. You may be an orphan girl, but you are as good as anybody else. There is nobody who can look at you and say, I am better than you. Do you understand that?
1: I understand that, Ma.
0: Good. And in the meantime, we should start cooking this fine pumpkin so that when Mr. JLB Matakoni comes to have his dinner with us this evening, we shall have a good meal ready for him on the table. Would you like that?
1: I would like that very much, Ma.
0: Good. So would I.
2: Now, gentlemen, we shall finish off with a quick dictation exercise. I would like you to type what I say as I say it. But I do not want anybody looking at the keys. You must all look at me. Do you understand?
3: Yes, ma. What if we make a mistake, ma? What should we do then? Do we carry on?
2: Well, you carry on, Ra. Then we shall count up our mistakes. You may do that privately. I do not want anybody to feel ashamed because they are making too many mistakes. That is not the philosophy of the Kalahari Typing School for Men. Are you ready?
3: Yes.
2: Well, here we go. There are many reasons why the citizens of Botswana are proud of their country. Here are three. Firstly, it is a very big country and there are many fine cattle. Why Botswana is a fine country. Full stop. End of paragraph. Return the typewriter carriage to the left.
3: That was a very useful lesson, Ma. I think that my typing is improving.
0: I'm sure that it is, Ra. And how many mistakes did you make in that exercise?
3: Not many. Just 9, I think.
0: 9? That is not bad at all, Ra. You are becoming a very good typist.
3: It is our teaching, Mama could say. Grace. Well, here we are. Everybody has left, and I can help you clear up, and then we can go out for dinner. Are you hungry?
0: I'm very hungry. It is exhausting work teaching. Even more exhausting than being an assistant detective.
3: Good. We are going to have dinner at the President Hotel.
0: Oh, that will be very good. That's the place that my boss, Mara Motswe, likes going to. She likes to have tea on the veranda there and look out at what's going on down below.
3: Ah, that is where we shall eat. We shall eat at one of those tables.
0: You are very kind to me, Bernard.
3: It is easy to be kind to a beautiful woman like you. It is very easy.
4: I can't remember when I last had dinner at the President Hotel, Mr. J.L.B. Matakoni. Lunch, yes, often. Last week, I suppose, with that lady from Lobatsi. You remember her? My cousin's friend.
5: Mm.
4: But dinner, now that's a treat.
5: It has been a good month at the garage. A bad month for the cars of Habaroni, a bad month for breakdowns and repairs, a good month for clock-going road speedy motors.
4: It is good to celebrate. You are very kind to me, Mr. JLB.
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0: This channel is currently offline for essential maintenance and will be back as soon as possible. Please check back soon.
1: Where? Over there. Yes, well, well. Mama Kutsi out with a man. That is nice for her. That is the man from the typing school, the one you said she had mentioned. Well, we are going out to dinner, just like us. You don't want us to greet them?
2: I cannot go out there. I'm sorry, but we're going to have to go home. I'm sorry, Mr. J.L.B. Metaconi. I'll explain. It's him, Mr. J.L.B. Metaconi. It's definitely him. He has that patting in the middle of his hair. It's him, all right.
1: Who are you talking about? You are behaving as if you have seen a ghost having dinner in the president, and you drag me outside. Really, Maramotswe, I know you are a detective, but you shouldn't let it...
2: Keep your voice down. That was Mama Kutsi in there, yes. But that person she was with, that man... I know something about him.
1: It seems to me that you know something about everybody in this town.
2: I had a woman come in to see me the other day, one Ma Saleli Peng. She came to see me about her husband, Mr. Bernard Saleli Peng. She believes that he is seeing another woman.
1: No.
2: Yes. She found out that he was going off in the evenings, and she found out that he appeared to be going to church. In fact... that would be the church hall where Mama Kutsi has that typing school of hers.
1: Oh.
2: Now, I knew that she had met somebody there. She said that she had met a nice man. Well, he might be a nice man, but he's a nice married man.
1: Oh, that is very sad for Mama Kutsi.
2: It is very sad for her. It makes me sad too to think of it. Sad and cross. She does not deserve to be treated badly by a married man. She is a fine woman. She would like to find her own husband.
1: You are

0: going to have to tell her, Ma.
1: That will be very hard. I don't look forward to that. That poor woman deserves better luck than this. Unless...
0: Unless what, Ma?
1: Unless I have a word with Bernard Salelipeng. Yes, a little word might be the way.
0: I am hungry, Maramotso. I was looking forward to a nice steak. Now, there is nothing
1: you
0: to give them.
1: You are forgetting my fridge at Zebra Drive, Mr. JLB Matakoni. There are two steaks in the fridge. They will not take long to cook.
0: And some potatoes, Ma. Do you have potatoes?
1: I have potatoes, Ra. But we had better not stand here all night talking about them. There are no potatoes that can cook themselves, you know.
2: Marumutsui, I have done all the receipts for this month.
1: Good. And the filing?
2: That is all done, too. And I have typed all those letters, and they are ready for signing. They are in your tray.
1: That is very good, Ma. Well done. We are up to date, I think.
2: Yes, we are up to date. I was wondering, Maramutsui, I was wondering whether I could have the afternoon off.
1: Yes, that is fine, Mama Kutsi. You are going somewhere?
2: I'm going into town, Ma. I'm going to do some shopping. Bernard is going to take me to a dance tonight. I'm getting a new dress for it.
1: That will be nice. Tell me, Mama Kutsi, how well do you know this man?
2: Quite well now, Ma. We have been out together many times now. He is very good fun.
1: Very good fun, you say? I'm sure he is. But do you know much about where he's from, where he lives and things like that?
2: He has told me a bit. He comes from Machudi, he says. Mm-hmm. He has a house up there. He said that it is lived in by his aunts. He goes to see her at weekends.
1: Oh, so he goes to see his aunt at weekends. That is kind of him. He must be a very kind man.
2: Oh, he is, Ma. That's why you're asking all this.
1: Oh, no reason in particular, Ma. It's just that when you start to see somebody, it's a good idea, is it not, to know a little bit about them. To know what he does, for example, and to know a little bit about his family, whether he's divorced or single or whatever. You never know these days.
2: Oh, yes. That is all useful information. Bernard has spoken to me, of course.
1: Spoken to you?
2: Yes. He has been very frank. He has told me a lot about his job.
1: His job? Anything else?
2: We have mostly spoken about his job. He works in the diamond office. He has told me all about that. It is very interesting.
1: Of course. But tell me, Mama Kutsi, has he said much about his past? Previous girlfriends, for instance. Men don't come from nowhere, you know. Everybody has a past.
2: Bernard says that he has been waiting for years to find somebody like me. That is just talk, I know, but... Well, it pleased me to hear that sort of thing.
1: Yes, that sort of thing would please anybody, I imagine.
2: I'm sure that Mr. JLB Matakoni has said such things to you, Ma.
1: Mr. JLB Matakoni does not talk about his feelings very much, Mama Kutsi. He's a mechanic. They do not always talk about their feelings.
2: Perhaps they think such things, then.
1: Perhaps they do.

0: Yes, I know that I should have been more direct. I should have spoken very clearly to Mama Kutsi right at the moment that she was talking about Bernard Salelipeng. That would have been the right thing to do, the courageous thing to do. But sometimes my courage fails me and I am weak. I also wanted to protect her. I did not like the...
1: This channel is...

0: decided to go and have a word with Mr. Bernard Selelipeng himself. I had his address, which was given to me by his wife. Number 42 Limpopo Court. I would go and see this man and have a word with him. And I did. But on the way, I dropped in at Dr. Moffat's house, which was not far from Limpopo Court. He had asked me to let him know how Mr. J.L.B. Matokoni was doing. I would be able to give him the good news that my fiancé had made a very good recovery, thanks to him, and to Ma Potokwani and her bossiness. Or perhaps I should not say bossiness, but firmness.
1: Who could Dr. Moffat? Dr. Moffat, I'm at your gate.
2: Mara Motswe, I didn't see you for a moment.
3: You look very comfortable sitting under that tree, Ra, with your cup of tea in your newspaper. You must have had a busy day. Now you can sit there and think.
2: It's been the usual sort of day, I'm afraid, Mara Motswe. It never gets any quieter. There are always patients to see all the time. That's just the way it is. But why don't you sit down? Have a cup of tea. It's not that bush tea you like drinking, but it's hot and refreshing and there's plenty of it.
3: You are kind. It is a thirsty day.
2: Yes. I hope that we'll have some rain before too long.
3: We need rain. The cattle are getting thin. We need rain.
2: That's the trouble with the world, isn't it? Everywhere, every place in this world has many good things about it. And then there is one thing more that it needs and doesn't have. So this country has this good earth, but not enough rain to make that earth fertile. Look at that bush over there that my wife planted. Wilting. And there are places which have too much rain and not enough earth, or not enough warmth, or whatever it is that's lacking. But tell me, how's Mr. J.L.B. Matokoni doing? I'm due to see him next week, I think. Is he all right?
3: He's doing very well. Ma Potokwani has sent him back to me.
2: And he's been taking the antidepressants as instructed.
3: You know what she's like. Would you argue with Ma Potokwani?
2: Certainly not. She's the old-style matron.
3: There are not many people like her left. Everybody is polite these days. Polite and afraid of upsetting everybody else. There are no old-style matrons anymore.
2: Maybe not. By the way, Mara Motswe, look at this photograph in the paper today.
3: Mm.
2: It's a photograph of Machudi in the old days. 30 years ago, I think. Look, there's the old hospital where I used to work.
3: Yes, and there's the church. In that little dam that the cattle were watered in. More of a puddle, I suppose.
2: And you see those people...
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1: Charging Coco, can I come in?
2: Who are you, ma? What can I do for you?
1: I am Precious Ramotswe. I am the owner of the number one ladies detective agency.
2: Oh, yes. I have heard of that place. What do you want with me, ma? I do not need a private detective.
1: There are two people who work in that agency. There is me, then there is a lady who is the assistant detective. She's a person from the Botswana Secretarial College, and I think you know her, huh? She is called Mama Kutsi. That is the name of the lady. I know that you are seeing this lady, Ra. She has spoken of you.

0: She was very happy when you invited her out. I could tell by the way that she was behaving that something nice was going on.
1: So what has all this got to do with you, ma? I do not like to be rude, but is this any business of yours? You are her boss, but you do not own her life, do you?
0: I can understand how you feel, Ra. I can imagine that you think I am a busybody woman who is trying to put her nose into matters that do not concern her.
1: Well, there you have said it yourself. You yourself have said that it is only a busybody who talks about these things like some old woman in the village watching. So, why have you come to talk to me about this private matter?
0: Because your wife asked me. You are worried, Ra. Did you not tell Mama Kutsi that you were married?
1: I was going to tell her, but I had not got round to it yet.
0: Well, I suppose I can tell your wife that.
1: But please do not tell my wife about this, Ma. Please do not.
0: Very well. But you listen to me very carefully now.
1: Yes, Ma.
0: I do not want Mama Kutsi to be hurt. So this is my plan. You are going to move back to Moshudi for a while, Mr. Soleli Peng. You are going to move back to live with your wife. And you are going to tell Mama Kutsi that you will not be seeing her anymore because you think that you are not worthy of her. Even if you are still in love with her. Then you will buy her a fine present and some flowers. And you must make sure that she does not feel that she is being thrown away. That would be very bad. And if that were to happen, I would find it very difficult not to talk to your wife.
1: Yes.
0: Do you understand what I'm saying, Mr. Soleli Peng?
1: I understand, Ma.
0: Good.
2: It is good to get away, Maramotswe. It has been a very busy week.
0: I am pleased to get away too, Mr. JLB Matakoni. Now that we have had this rain, I want to be out in the fields again.
2: And I want to see the cattle again. I want to hear them in the morning. I miss cattle in Habaroni.
0: Every Motswana needs to hear cattle, Ra. Every Motswana needs that.
2: It has been a very busy week for you too, I think.
0: Certainly has. But it has been a good week too. I solved a couple of problems quite satisfactorily.
2: Cases?
0: In a way, one was a case. A woman who came to see me about her husband and his bad behavior.
2: You have many such cases, don't you? You are good at dealing with those.
0: Thank you. That was the Soleli Peng case. You know that Mama Kutsi business?
2: Oh, yes.
0: Well, I had a word with Mr. Soleli Peng and we sorted things out very well. I told him that his behavior was not what we wanted, and I told him to let Mama Kutsi down as gently as possible. In fact, I told him that she was not to find out that he was a married man. He agreed to all this, of course.
2: He would not argue with you.
0: He did not.
2: And what about Mama Kutsi?
0: That was the most surprising thing of all. She said to me a few days later that the whole thing was over. Then she said that she had liked him to begin with, but that then she had gone off him. I was bored with him, she said. Yes, that's what she said. She then told me that she felt that he was a bit too concerned with his appearance. She said that it was nice for her to know that he was definitely in love with her, but that people can get a bit bored with that sort of man after a while. So, that was it.
2: Women can be very strange, Madam Oxley. I am not sure that I understand them.
0: Well, at least you understand cars, Mr. JLB Matakoni. Stick to things that you know. That's what I say.
2: So that is one awkward man dealt with now. What about the other one?
0: The other awkward man? Who is it?
2: Mr. Sifas Butalesi? The man who runs the Satisfaction Guaranteed Detective Agency.
0: That man? Oh, well, I don't think that he's too much of a problem anymore.
2: He's out of business.
0: Not as far as I know. I think he's still there, but I have heard that things are not going too well for him. Ma Soleli Peng, it turns out, had consulted him. She didn't like the service and she has let everybody know.
2: This is a small place. His business won't last long if word gets out that he is no good.
0: And it has got out. But there is more to it than that. I hear that he's rather lost interest. I hear that he's discovered that being a private detective is hard work and not very glamorous work at that. Listening to people, sympathizing with them, giving them a shoulder to cry on. That's what it's all about. It's not at all glamorous, and I think that Mr. Buttelezi will be looking for some other sort of business before too long. A pity.
2: You think it's a pity?
0: Yes. I rather liked having a bit of competition, Mr. J.L.B. Matakuni. Competition is good for a business.
2: You always surprise me, Maramotswe. Every day you surprise me.
0: Good. I would not want you to get bored with me, Mr. J.L.B. Matakuni. It's not a good thing for a man to get bored with his fiancée. Or his wife, for that matter.
2: Oh, look! Maramotswe, look over there. Isn't that a fine herd of cattle? I wonder who owns those cattle.
0: That was Mr. J.L.B. Matakuni changing the subject. Any mention of weddings or wives seems to bring on a desire to change the subject. Well, I don't mind too much. He is such a good man, Mr. J.L.B. Matakuni, and every man has his little ways. He is a good man, living in a good country, our country, Botswana, which is our home, our place. I am a fortunate woman. I have my friends and my business, the number one ladies detective agency. There is always enough for me to do, helping people with their troubles. That is what I am called upon to do. That is my job. That is why I am here.

The number one ladies' detective agency was written and dramatised by Alexander McCall Smith. Mara Motswe was played by Claire Benedict, Mr. J.L.B. Matacone by Joseph Marcel, and Ma Makutsi by Nadine Marshall. Ma Salele Peng was played by Ndidi Ama, Dr. Moffat by William Gaminara, Motilele by Bemisola Ikumelu, and Bernard Salele Peng by Patterson Joseph. The director was Gaynor McFarlane.

0: I'm crunching my polo, dear Liza, I'm crunching my polo, dear Liza, crunching.
1: The nicest thing about the mint with the hole is that it's smooth and never crumbles. 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
0: I can't, I've already crunched them all.
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3: Calling all detectives. Most private detectives work hard to get their cases. But I once had a case that I was slugged into taking. That is the situation on this page from my casebook. The casebook of Jerry Browning, private detective. A private detective like me, Jerry Browning, gets all kinds of clients. And he doesn't always enjoy working for them. Klondike Joe Weevil was probably never west of the Mississippi, but the cash registers at his barroom reaped a golden harvest. At Klondike Joe's, bankers and pickpockets rubbed elbows, which made it a doubly good place for a private detective to visit once in a while.
4: Hello, Jerry. I'll buy a drink.
3: I turned to find Gouge Henderson standing behind me. Gouge was big, ill-tempered, and got his nickname from his habit of trying to thumb out the eyes of people who annoyed him. Well, thanks, Gouge. I'll have a beer.
4: Hey, Slewfoot. Two beers. Make it snappy.
3: Huh? Here's how, Gouge.
4: I know how. Drink your drink. We'll go to work.
3: We'll go to what kind of work, Gouge?
4: I got a case for you. So hurry it up.
3: I pushed the beer away. Nothing doing, Gouge. I don't want a case from you. Gouge frowned, flexed his fingers.
4: Are we gonna have trouble, Jerry?
3: I hunched my shoulders. If you make trouble, Gouge, I guess we'll have it. Gouge thought it over for a couple of seconds.
4: Look, Jerry, Klondike is a good guy. So why should we wreck his joint? But let's see you come outside.
3: By this time, I was good and mad.
4: Okay, come on outside.
3: I was watching Gouge carefully. I should have been looking behind me, because as I reached the door...
4: Boys, Jerry has took the case.
3: I refused a case from a hoodlum in a barroom. I was slugged and kidnapped. When I came to, I found myself lying on a couch in what seemed to be a large, well-furnished room. I moved my head a fraction of an inch, saw that four men were sitting in easy chairs across the room. I tightened my muscles and... I ducked under hands that grabbed at me, and with my fists, elbows, and feet dealt out plenty of punishment until the weight of numbers banged me down and pinned me to the floor. A big red-faced man stood over me.
5: Browning, do you know who I am?
3: I stared up into his face.
4: Yeah. You're Tom Medville. You're wanted for murder.
5: That's right. Only I didn't do it, Browning. I've been framed. I need an honest man to prove it. Will you listen to me?
4: Make these hoods let go of me.
5: Okay. Let them go.
3: I got up, looked at the hoods who'd scrambled back out of reach. I'll listen to you, Medville. But the first time I catch Gouge Henderson, I'll twist his head off his shoulders.
4: Oh, Jerry. Wasn't me that slugged you.
5: Outside, all of you. I had to bring you here, Browning. There was no other way to do it. Now listen.
3: Most of what Medville told me I already knew. He owned a big gambling house out on Woodhaven Road. For a while, there were rumors that Lefty Buchanan, the mobster, was trying to move in on Medville. One evening, Buchanan came out to Medville's place for a conference. There were shots, and Buchanan lay dead on the floor of Medville's office.
5: But I tell you, I didn't kill him. Somebody shot him through the window. Browning, would I be fool enough to kill him in my own place?
3: I thought about that. No, I don't think you would.
5: Browning, find out who killed Buchanan. Not take my chances on proving it in court.
3: Well, I'll see what I can do.
5: Thanks, Browning. I trust you.
3: Medville had a man, not one of those who'd fought with me, drive me back to town. The first thing I did was go back to Klondike Joe's place.
4: Klondike, it's easy for a place to get a bad name if the boss lets hoodlums hang around the doorway and slug customers as they come out. Browning, I don't invite your trade, and I figure to struggle along flouting it. Okay, Klondike, if that's how you feel about it. I knocked him back against his glassware, strode out of there feeling a little better and a lot puzzled. Klondike Joe had the right connections, made a lot of money, should have been above letting small-time hoodlums waylay his customers. A thing that couldn't possibly happen without at least his tacit consent. The next morning, I decided to go down to headquarters, get a line on how much of a case there was against Medvale. But when I got there...
6: Medvale? Well, he's going to the chair, Jerry. We grabbed him last night at his hideout in Lake Valley.
4: You did? Where did you get the tip, Dawson? Lieutenant Dawson grinned, poked me playfully.
6: You're a great kidder, Jerry. I don't know how you did it, Jerry, but I want you to know I sure appreciate it. See you later.
4: So Dawson thought the tip on Medvale's arrest came from me. Which also meant that Medvale thought so, and that pretty soon everybody in town would think so. I drove my car out beyond the city limits, put it in a public garage, came back by bus and streetcar, spent the rest of the day in the second balcony of a movie theater. Three complete performances later, it was 10:30 at night, and I headed for Klondike Joe's place, knowing that I was a target every step of the way. I didn't enter the bar. I wasn't that foolish. Instead, I worked my way around back, found a hiding place under a window of Klondike's back room office. Then I waited. I waited until 1 a.m, until I saw what I wanted. Klondike Joe in a huddled conference with Gouge Henderson. Then I took out my gun and with the butt... Oh, it was a fine battle while it lasted, but it didn't last long enough. Klondike went out cold in the first few moments. Then I worked over Gouge carefully until... I paid no attention to the knocking at the locked door. Instead, I dragged Gouge to his feet, propped him up against the wall. Gouge, first time gonna pistol whip you, then I'll twist your head off your shoulders, just as I promised. We can't both live, so you might as well be the one to die. He must have thought I meant it because he talked fast. Yeah? Klondike Joe is the killer, of course. His success made him ambitious, so he figured out a plan to take over both Buchanan and Medvale by shooting Buchanan and letting Medvale burn for it. He had Gouge Henderson's help by promising to let Gouge run Medvale's roadhouse. It was Gouge who betrayed Medvale to the police, led them to believe I was phoning in the tip, so that when I was shot, it would look like gangland vengeance for betrayed confidence. Like I said, in this business you don't always pick your clients. But you can always pick your enemies. 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
13: Once upon a time there was an engineer. Choo-choo Charlie was his name, we hear. He had an engine and he sure had. had fun. He used good and plenty candy to make his train run.
14: Charlie says, well, my good and plenty. Charlie says, really ring the bell. Charlie says, love my good and plenty. 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
15: Crime does not pay.
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16: He got Vic. He doesn't need me, too.
17: You were there when Vic got his. You know the rules.
16: Rules were made to be broken, Chuckles, by smart people like you and me.
17: Orders, baby. I was told to find you and take care of you. I found you.
16: Then why don't you put a period on it there? You don't think I'd be better looking dead than alive? What do you think, Chuckles, hmm?
17: Frankly, baby, I think right now I'd rather kiss you than kill you.
15: In the interest of good citizenship and law enforcement, we present Crime Does Not Pay, based on the famous Metro-Goldwyn-Mayer series of short subjects. In just a moment, you will hear Law of the Jungle, starring Alan Baxter.

0: Now, Crime Does Not Pay, starring Alan Baxter as Chuckles Matson in Law of the Jungle. The word organization implies a set of rules. The laws of organized crime may be summed up in one phrase: obey or die. The law of the jungle. The policemen of organized crime are the trigger men, like Corey Taylor and Bantam Smith. Corey and Bantam were engaged one evening in the performance of their job, at which they were experts.
1: Much further, Corey?
2: Not much. You heard the bug. He said 2 miles past the Red Robin Inn, turn right, dirt road. Vic's convertible we parked along there. Lover's Lane.
1: Never thought Vic was the romantic type.
2: Watch that speedometer. You ever see Mary Parker? With her, I could get romantic.
1: 1/10 of a mile to go. The dame terrific?
2: Really stacked. Slow down.
1: Yeah. What a shame.
2: You mean Mary?
1: Yeah, if she's got like you say. Nobody will miss Vic. Do you really think he could get away with it?
2: Looks like it. A jerk.
1: Nobody crosses Mac Davis and gets away with it. Least of all on a horse syndicate.
2: Watch it. Here's the turnout.
1: Right. Holy smoke. You expect to hit anything on a road like this and in this dark?
2: I brought the chopper.
1: Oh, that ought to do it. You sure it's Vic's car?
2: I know the license number like I know my own name. Keep going. Now, there's a paved road at the end of this rut.
1: Gotcha. Nice to have known you, Vic.
2: Too bad I never got to know the dame. Slow down, Bantam.
1: Let's go, Bantam.

0: Double over every front page in town. Gangster slain by machine gun blast. Lover's Lane. Scene of gang war killing.
1: It was bound to come out, Mac. You know that.
2: Somebody was bound to find him. They always do unless we give him a cement jacket.
0: I know, but get this. Police discovered the dead mobster Vic Jones following a telephone call from a woman.
2: What? Impossible. The chopper at 6 feet.
0: The woman refused to give a name, but a lady's glove found on the blood-smeared floor of the car indicated that some woman had been present when the shooting occurred. Police are searching for a friend of Jones, one Mary Parker, ex-model.
1: But I gave them about 40 slugs. I don't see
0: how... No, but it happened. You missed her clean. So the whole story is walking around loose. I gotta start all over again.
2: Let us take care of her.
0: Go on, get out fast before I lose my temper. And on the way out, tell Chuckles I want him.
1: Okay, Mac, if that's the way you want it.
2: Yeah, sure, boss. We'll tell him.
0: Sometimes I wish I was running a one-man racket like the old days.
3: You want me, Mac?
0: Yeah. Can't you smile once in a while?
3: A job you want done, Mac?
0: Yes, a job. I want you to get Mary Parker.
3: Yeah, I saw in the papers the boys missed her last night.
0: Don't you miss.
3: Piece of sash court never misses.
0: I know. Not when you're twisting it. Okay, get the Parker dame.
3: What's she look like?
0: Pictures in the paper, here.
3: Anything with some clothes on?
0: You're a cool fish. No, that's all.
3: Okay, where'll I find her?
0: She's got half as much brains as she's got looks. She's still running.
3: Which way? Where do you suppose the trail starts?
0: Vic had a place for her over on Stanton Street. You might start there.
3: Right.
0: And keep going until you find her. All women talk too much.
3: A five, if you speak up. Where is she?
4: How do I know? I clean the hall, make a fire, polish the brass, fix the fuse. I don't know nothing.
3: Come on, Miss Parker. Where is she?
4: Look, if I know, I'll tell you.
3: When did you see her last?
4: 2, 3 days ago. She called downstairs on the telephone. I come up, fix a washer, and it gets the sink.
3: You know any of her friends?
4: Man?
3: Or a woman?
4: Miss Parker, I have a friend, Miss Foster, in 3B.
3: Here's a five. Why didn't you say so in the first place?
5: You got no right in here, and I'm not talking. I don't know you.
3: I'm here, and you're talking, Miss Josie Foster.
5: Where'd you get my name?
3: You forget it's on the bell. Now talk, Josie. Where's Mary?
5: I haven't heard from her since...
3: Since her boyfriend got his. Okay, now where is she?
5: I don't know, I tell you.
3: More of the same, or do you talk now?
5: I don't know where she is. I don't know. Give me a chance, will you? Vic had a place out near Thomasville. She probably went there, if any place.
6: What do you have, young fella?
3: A Coke and some information.
6: One Coke, coming right up. What do you want to know?
3: Any strangers hereabouts lately? Any strangers, Pop?
6: You got it bad if you can't even laugh. Sure, there's a mighty pretty one staying up the Jones place. Bought a load of canned goods this morning, like she was aiming to stay a while. Asked me to deliver for her.
3: Did you?
6: Well, not yet.
3: All right, if I do it for you?
6: Why not? Quite a piece out, though. 5 miles up the road, right turn. Half mile from the fork on the left. I'd like to see her face when she opens the door and you say, groceries, miss. That'll be something.
3: Yeah, that'll be something.

0: Groceries, miss.
1: Well, leave him on the porch and go away.
0: You can't. Mr. Tucker says COD for strangers.
1: Oh. All right. You have to wait a minute. No peas, no
2: rice, no rice, no. Say, that's quite a load. Put it in the kitchen, will you? In the kitchen, I... Oh.
0: Mary Parker, isn't it? My name's Chuckles Matson.
2: The one who never smiled. Vic told me about you.
0: Vic never mentioned you. Now I see why.
2: Oh, thank you. You, like what you see?
0: I like it. I could like it a lot.
2: I'd like to teach you to smile.
0: Sorry, baby, no dice. Now take it without a fight and I won't have to hurt you.
2: Mac Davis sent you, didn't he?
0: What difference does it make who sent me?
2: He got Vic. He doesn't need me, too.
0: You were there when Vic got his. You know the rules.
2: Rules were made to be broken, Chuckles, by smart people. Like you and me.
0: Orders, baby. I was told to find you and take care of you. I found you.
2: Then why don't you put a period on it there? You don't think I'd be better looking dead than alive. What do you think, Chuckles?
0: Frankly, baby, I think right now I'd rather kiss you than kill you.
2: Want to try the kiss, Chuckles?
0: Why not?
2: How did you find me, Chuckles?
0: What difference does it make, Mary? I found you. We'll put a period on it there.
3: So you found her, Chuckles?
0: Yeah, I found her.
3: Everything taken care of?
0: No, not yet.
3: Chuckles, I sent you out on a job.
0: I know you did. Nothing to worry about.
3: You didn't take care of her.
0: That wasn't the time or the place.
3: You going soft, Chuckles?
0: Me? Not in your life, Mac.
3: Then why?
0: I traced her through a dame named Josie Foster.
3: I know her. One of Vic's ex-boys taking care of her.
0: And through a wise guy of a storekeeper. The trail's a mile wide.
3: Okay, so what?
0: So, when the time comes and the place...
3: How long?
0: I gotta get her confidence so I can take her off someplace in the car and dump her. That's all.
3: And meantime?
0: Meantime, nothing.
3: She'll talk. You can't be with her all the time.
0: Maybe that's what I intend to do, Mac. Be with her all the time. Until her time is up.
4: In just a moment, Crime Does Not Pay will continue with Law of the Jungle.

0: Now we continue with Crime Does Not Pay, starring Alan Baxter as Chuckles Matson in Law of the Jungle. There were some among the men and women of the underworld who thought of Chuckles Matson as the hand of fate. But now that hand was stayed. Chuckles was taking care of Mary Parker in his own way. And it was a pleasant way for both of them, even when he brought Mary back to the city.
1: This is it, baby.
2: This is what, darling?
1: Your place.
2: Oh.
1: Like it?
2: Like it? Oh, Chuckles, it's just beautiful. Why, it even has a view.
1: Stay away from that window, baby.
2: Huh? Oh, I see. Max doesn't know about this.
1: Or us.
2: You're taking an awful chance, darling, if I'm still...
1: Yes, you are. You'll always be, you know that.
2: Oh, Chuckles, I'm scared. It's all too good to last.
1: It'll last longer here, kid. It's only a hop and a jump from my own place, see? And Mac will take it easy if I'm around town more than if I was with you in the country.
2: Where does Mac think I am?
1: In Thomasville.
2: And you didn't tell him about this place.
1: Nobody knows about this place, baby, except you and me. It's ours. Nobody muscles in here.
2: You know, I think that's the closest to a proposal you've ever come. I think you do love me in your way, darling. I'm beginning to think you really do.
3: Okay, so you got the dame under control. What I want to know is, when does she go under the ground?
1: She'll go, Max, she'll go.
3: I don't like this monkeying around, Chuckles.
1: I'm not playing games.
3: That's just the trouble. It's written all over you. You're falling for the dame.
1: Not me. When I find out what I want to find out, kaput.
3: When you find out what?
1: Where Vic Jones stashed his take.
3: She knows?
1: Of course she does. Show me a dame who don't know where her boyfriend has his dough.
3: Well, why'd you say so?
1: You never asked me.
3: Chuckles, you find out where Vic unloaded a pile he stole from me, and I'll split with you 50-50.
1: It's a deal. Only it'll take time.
4: Why should it, Chuckles?
3: You're stalling. I'm beginning to think you don't want to pickle that dame.
1: Now, wait a minute.
3: Okay, boy, but time's running out. It's not only Mary Parker who's getting awful close to a finish.
1: She is, boss.
5: Who do you think you are forcing me to come here?
4: Ah, Josie, and try to act like a lady.
5: Who are you?
4: Mac Davis.
5: The boss.
4: Hear that, Bantam? The lady knows me.
5: Are all your gorillas bums like this one?
1: Shut up.
4: Quiet, Bantam. What's wrong, Miss Foster?
5: Well, if he'd have told me who he worked for, I'd have come a lot easier. I've been wanting to see you.
4: Remember that the next time I send you for a lady, Bantam.
1: I will, boss.
4: Now then, Miss Foster, I wanted to see you. You wanted to see me, a good start.
5: I think we'll get along.
4: What has been on your mind?
5: You sent a frozen-faced character looking for Mary Parker.
4: Yes, I understood you're a friend of hers.
5: I was.
4: But I understand you tipped off Chuckles concerning Mary's hideout.
5: Chuckles? Him? Oh, that's a laugh.
4: Oh, he does laugh once in a while. What about him?
5: Just he slapped me around before I told him, and I don't forget things like that.
4: Keep talking, Josie.
5: I know where he's hiding Mary.
4: So do we, in Vic Jones' place in Thomasville. We can take her any time we want.
5: That's what you think.
1: What?
4: Shut up, Adam. Where are they, Josie?
5: You'll take care of him if I tell you?
4: One way or another, yes.
5: He's gone soft on her. I saw her in town a week ago and followed her. He's got her in a flat on West Warren Street.
1: Pretty ritzy.
5: He's crossing you, Mr. Davis.
4: Thank you, Josie. Thank you very much.
5: You're welcome. Now, what did you want from me?
4: Exactly what you've told me. So Mary Parker's right here in town after...
1: What if she is, Mac? I told you why.
3: Yes, but not where.
1: Has Frail been spilling her alleged mind?
5: Next time you won't be so free with your fists, Mr. Chuckles Matson.
6: You must be nuts.
3: For the last time, Chuckles, take care of Mary Parker.
1: I told you, Mac, I'll do it after she tells
3: me. Stop, but Vic had no kick. His boys split it after we took care of Vic. I've known that for months. Make up your mind, Chuckles. It's Mary or Mary and you. You know the law. Don't cross me, Chuckles. I'd hate to have to put you in a cement jacket.
1: Like the country this time of year, Mary?
2: If a city girl can like the country at any time, then I do.
1: Good.
2: Of course, the company might have something to do with it.
1: Oh, thanks.
2: Anything wrong, Chuckles?
1: No, nothing. Why?
2: Oh, I don't know. You haven't been like this since the first time we saw each other. Mac, give you an assignment?
1: Yeah.
2: Couldn't you quit the racket, Chuckles?
1: You know better than that.
2: We could just keep on driving. They'd never find us.
1: I found you.
2: Well, are you sorry, darling?
1: Do you think I am?
2: No. No, I guess not.
1: Then you guess right.
2: Any reason to stop, Chuckles?
1: Just the view.
2: The view at this time of night?
1: Oh, why not? There's a moon and a city down below.
2: We are being romantic, aren't we?
1: Why not? Once in a lifetime.
2: Why not?
1: Over here, Mary. Come on.
2: Oh, it is lovely, Chuckles. You know, darling, you can be sweet. I wonder what you were like when you were a little boy.
1: Look at the moon, Mary.
2: Where? In your eyes, darling?
1: No, up there. Isn't this view something?
2: It is. But you could almost look at it the rest of your life, I guess.
1: Yes, Mary. The rest of your life.
2: No! Don't!
1: Fight, baby. It'll go easier.
6: Sorry, baby. It was... you, for both of us. I'll bury you here, baby, so you can see the view the rest of your life.

0: Yes?
1: Mac?
0: Yes?
1: It's all taken care of.
0: At the straight dope, Chuckles?
1: Yeah, straight. Nobody will find her.
0: Good boy. Where are you?
1: Warren Street, the apartment. I'll see you, Mac. Quiet. Too quiet. I can't take it, Mary.
2: Why did you do it, Chuckles? Why?
1: Hey, who's that? No one's here. No one's here but me.
2: Why, Chuckles? We were happy here. Happy? Why did you do it, Chuckles?
1: What's going on? Am I nuts or something? You're dead. I buried you. You're dead. I buried you myself. On the hill. No such thing. No such thing as voices. Kid stuff. There's no such thing. She's not the first nor the last.
2: You like to drive with me, Chuckles? With the top down?
1: Cut it out. You're driving yourself crazy.
2: We like the country as much as two city people could.
1: Leave me alone. Cut it out. Get hold of yourself, Madsen. She's dead and done with. Dead and done with.
3: I'll open.
4: Come in.
3: I'll go along for the ride, Chuckles.
1: Me too. Anybody raise? How many, Mac?
4: Give me three.
2: Look at them, Chuckles. Are they worth what you did to me? Are they?
4: Three for me.
3: I'll take two.
2: Look at Mac. Just a racketeer. With all his money. A penny anti-racketeer. Look at Corey at Banton.
3: Wake up, Chuckles. I said three.
4: You asleep or something?
3: Snap it up. All I want is two cards.
2: Are they worth my life, Chuckles? Are they? Are they?
3: Chuckles!
2: Are they?
1: Oh. Sorry. How many did you want, Mac?
3: I said three.
1: Sorry, I was thinking. Cash me in, will you, fellas? I'm just spoiling your game tonight. I want to talk, Lieutenant.
5: Look, Matson, are you crazy enough to expect me to believe that you'd walk in here and hand me the Davis gang on a silver platter?
1: I gotta live with myself, Lieutenant.
5: You got a conscience suddenly?
1: Yeah, maybe I have.
5: Look, I've been on the force 15 years. Consciences just don't grow on characters like you.
1: I still want to talk. I gotta live with myself.
5: And how long do you expect to? Live, that is, if you do talk to me.
1: I don't know. Not very long.
5: Well, far be it from me to look a gift horse in the teeth. Let's have it.
1: Well, what do you want first? The Vic Jones deal? That was Corey Taylor and Bantam Smith. I heard Davis give the order. I saw him drive off and come back. When they missed the girl, the girl, Davis gave that job to me.
5: You did it, huh?
1: Yeah, I did, I did.
5: Buddy?
1: You won't dig it up.
5: Got to. Why not?
1: Because she's got a view where I put her, Lieutenant.
5: Oh, I know you're nuts. A view for a call.
1: I'm not nuts. You gotta believe me. You gotta.
5: The DA will send me to the booby hatch if I come to him with this.
1: All right. Do what you want. Only get Davis and Taylor and Smith and the rest of them. I'll show you where everything is. I'll give you the whole thing. You gotta believe me. Then you can fry me anything you want. Only you gotta get them. You gotta. I can't see them walking around alive. I can't. I can't.
5: So you got conscience, did you, Matson? You know, maybe the best punishment we could dream up for you would be to just let you live.
6: Crime does not pay. Alan Baxter, who was starred as Chuckles Matson in Law of the Jungle, will be back with you in just a moment.

0: Now, here in person is Alan Baxter.
1: You've just heard a story of crime and violent death which dealt with people we can hardly call pleasant. Yet the counterparts of these people exist in everyday life and will continue to exist until the profit is taken out of their way of life, a life which obeys only its own law, the law of the jungle, kill or be killed. Mac Davis and his well-organized mob operated a gambling syndicate. Their profits came from the sucker money, the bets placed through them by otherwise decent citizens who wanted to turn an easy dollar, make a quick profit themselves. When decent citizens everywhere stop supporting this kind of organized crime, the prototypes of Mac Davis and Chuckles Matson will disappear. In other words, only people like you and me can make certain that crime does not pay.
0: Thank you, Alan Baxter. 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Any similarity is purely coincidental.

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0: Ah, Slate, you should have been with us. Laid up for repairs on a jewel of an island and the girls with the wild orchids. Oh.
1: Be gentle with me, Joe. I'm a man of responsibilities now. I've got a boat and a hotel.
2: And me.
1: And her.
0: Every sea orphan to his own paradise. You found yours.
2: And he'd better not stray from it, or I'll beat him over the head with a wild kumquat.
0: You got yourself a tigress this time, huh, Slate?
1: Ah, a kitten.
2: You heard what the man said. A tigress.
1: Uh-huh. You signing on with the Tampa Victory again, Joe?
0: First mate on that stinking oil bucket? Oh, no, no. I don't need her anymore. We're done with each other. I just come off her for the last time.
1: Oh?
0: All I need is right here in this little package wrapped in Shanghai silk. I give it to you.
2: Why, thanks. We didn't expect it, did we, Slate?
0: Don't let the tears well up in gratitude, Miss Duval. You're only to keep it for me till I come back for it. Will you do that for an old seamate?
1: Sure.
0: In a good place where no one can touch a greedy finger to it, eh?
1: I see. We got a safe. Will that do?
2: Slate keeps all his valuables in it. His necktie. His, well, that does it. His necktie.
1: It's the best place we've got, Joe. How about it?
0: Just remember that in this bit of silk, you hold the rest of Joe Bishop's life.
1: I'll remember.
0: Then take it.
1: Hey, what's that combination again, sailor?
3: Don't bother to answer him, honey. Because he won't need it.
1: Who asked you, Buster?
2: Slate, be polite. He's got a gun.
3: You're cute, honey. Hand it over, you. The thing in your hand. Give it to Tommy.
0: You'll not take it from him. You'll not...
3: You know something? I bet he's dead. Anybody want to discuss it?
1: Yeah.
2: Don't, Slate. He'll kill you, too.
3: You'll read me, honey. Throw it on the floor, Slate boy. He does what you tell him, doesn't he, honey? Hold on to a man like that. And now Tommy's going to go away with it. Because right now, Tommy doesn't want anyone else to die. Mr. Cordovan. Mr. Cordovan.
4: Shut up.
3: But, Mr. Cordovan, I brought the package. You said
4: my current suggestion to you, Thomas, is to shut up. Sit down and watch. Consider the beauty which surrounds you and savor it if you can. Sit down, Thomas.
3: Chorus girls dancing. Not supposed to send me?
4: See how delicate. That one over there.
3: She's fat, Mr. Cordovan. She's tattooed.
4: Primitive goddess. Primitive. Doesn't it turn your blood to ice, Thomas, to realize we are here now beyond the reaches of civilization? A part of it.
3: I don't know what you're talking about, Mr. Cordovan. This is a crummy walk-down joint in Havana with a 50-cent table cover charge. Here's the package.
4: Thank you, Thomas. Did you have any trouble?
3: I killed a man.
4: Oh, I'm glad you did, Thomas. Another life, another death added to the fabulous tears of Seabat.
3: Open the package, huh?
4: Of course. Thomas, gaze.
3: Uh-huh. How much are they worth?
4: The tears of Seba. The priceless tears without fleck or flaw, the treasure of the Far Indies. Genghis Khan laid a city to waste for these.
3: Look, all I see is two star sapphires. And all I want to know is how much are they worth?
4: They are priceless. Observe them. Pick one up and look at it. It will light up the whole room. Go on, Thomas. Pick one up and look at it.
3: Sure.
4: I first saw these beauties after a pick-sticking with the Rajah of Simulu. He showed them to me.
3: This is pretty.
4: Not the Rajah of Simulu who played polo. The other one, the one with the wives.
3: Uh-huh. This star sapphire doesn't light up nothing, Mr. Cordovan.
4: What did you say?
3: It don't even show a star.
4: What?
3: Maybe they're priceless because this Genghis character liked them. But from where I'm sitting, they're dime store items.
4: Let me see. What wild joke! Someone has bungled! I'll have his head, do you hear? I'll have his head!
3: Honey, I knocked off a man for two marbles.

0: Him rest.
1: You think they did that, King?
0: A man finds peace in many ways, Mr. Slate. He only does not know when it is coming to him.
1: It didn't have to come to him that way.
2: Look, Slate, maybe Joe Bishop bought it that way. Maybe he could...
1: He tasted wild fruit on a tropical island. He didn't expect to end up on a slab in the police morgue.
2: The police will take care of it, Slate. They'll find his murderer. It's out of your hands.
1: Is it? Is that how you want it?
2: Whatever you want, Slate.
1: Take your hand off my arm. Just go get your coat. I want to talk to the skipper of the Tampa Victory.
2: Whatever you want.
1: Send him away, King. I'm not in to anyone.
3: I'm afraid I heard that, Mr. Shannon. One of my less exquisite vices, eavesdropping.
1: Goody. Now I don't have to be polite.
3: Thank you, sir. I have come to share your bereavement over the deceased Joseph Bishop and to ask if Joseph's dying song was for me.
1: Might have been. We couldn't make out the words. Joe's pain got in the way.
3: And he had no message from me for Junius Cordovan, his intimate of many places and many memories.
1: No message.
3: The name of a port, perhaps, of a person, of a thing.
2: No name. Try for a number. Hmm.
3: I have consumed your priceless time. Good day, and may the goddesses of whatever be with you. May they indeed.
2: You know what's wrong with a roly-poly man? He's going through life thinking he's skinny.
1: Okay, Mama Freud. Just get your coat.
2: Do I have to, Slate? It's a warm night.
1: Where we're going, it might turn cold. Get it.
4: Hey, where do you think you're going?
1: Where's the skipper of this freighter?
4: Can't see him.
2: Joe sent us. Is that the way you say it, Slate?
1: Now look, let me handle it, will you?
4: Why'd Joe send you?
1: He's a friend of ours.
2: And Joe's a friend of the skipper's. Now we're all friends. Hi.
4: You got the makings?
2: What is Friska do, you seafaring man, you?
1: He means the makings for cigarettes.
2: Oh. Here, they come all put together now. Take one.
4: Thank you.
1: Tell me something, mate.
4: Oh.
1: It's about Joe.
4: Oh.
2: Take the pack.
4: Yep. You were talking about Joe when I interrupted, mister.
1: Joe and the skipper friends?
4: They're going to milk cows together.
2: You can't get a lot closer than that, Slate.
4: Real close, them two. Since Port-au-Prince, they pat each other on the back every time they pass.
1: Yeah, how come since Port-au-Prince?
4: Since then, that's all. Since Haiti. Since the checker game.
1: You can have my cigarettes, too. Let's start with the cows.
4: Nope. Let's start with the checker game. Joe went ashore in Port-au-Prince. Didn't come back. Skipper chewed his pipe stem in two neatly. Tried to get another first mate. Couldn't. Called me. Skipper and me went ashore and found Joe.
1: Playing checkers?
4: With a lady.
1: What lady?
4: Owns the Sailor's Rest in Port-au-Prince.
2: I can hardly wait till the part about the cows.
4: They're gonna milk 'em. Joe and the skipper. In Pennsylvania.
2: Huh?
4: Sure. Since Port-au-Prince, they decided to quit the sea. Gonna buy a farm in Pennsylvania. And milk
2: cows.
4: Yep. Something happened there in Port-au-Prince, mister. A man who sails the sea decides no more sailing. Something happened. Changed them two.
1: Let's go talk to the skipper.
4: Nope. Sleeping.
1: He'll wake up.
4: I tried to stop you. You'd knock me down, wouldn't you?
2: Make you walk the plank.
4: They don't do that no more. They're knocked down. Skipper's sleeping in his cabin.
1: Come on, sailor.
2: Try the door.
1: You want to handle this, or you're going to let me?
2: I'll try the door. See? The skipper's not a tidy man. Sextant off the wall. Coffee stains on the charts. And what a dusty compass.
1: Yeah. Look at the skipper.
2: Huh?
1: Come here. Look at him.
2: Oh, you should have just told me about it.
1: Stabbed in the heart. Dead. Now let's get out of here. We got enough fuel on Bold Venture to get to Port-au-Prince?
2: No, not quite. Why?
1: Because that's where we're going. We'll pick up some gas in Guantanamo.
2: The question's still hanging in midair. Why?
1: Look, two guys had a dream about owning a farm in Pennsylvania. One of them was a friend of mine. I've got a boat that can get me to Haiti. That's not very far to go for a friend.
2: What makes you think the answers are in Haiti?
1: Well, that's where two sailors suddenly decide to become farmers. Whatever brought them that decision also made them dead. Let's go to Haiti, sailor.
5: Looks like they're about ready to shove off, Mr. Cordovan.
3: Give me the glasses, Thomas.
5: Yeah. You might notice, Mr. Cordovan, that the boat and the girl make a pretty picture.
3: Shh, let me enjoy it.
5: That Shannon louses it, huh?
3: It seems very efficient. On your wanderings on the dock, did you find out their destination?
5: Yeah. A character whispered to me, Port-au-Prince, Haiti.
3: Well, here's some money, Thomas. Hire a plane.
5: Where to?
3: Port-au-Prince, Haiti. I want to give those two an interesting welcome.

0: Venture, our stars Humphrey Bogart and Lauren Bacall, and the second act of our story.
1: You know what they say about this place, Slate?
2: I know what seamen say. What do they say?
1: They say when Paris catches cold, Port-au-Prince sneezes.
2: Well, that's not the way I heard it. The way I heard it, sailors... Those jeans you wear keep throwing me.
1: Then buy me a Paris dress. Maybe that'll make you remember.
2: Look, sailor, I...
3: Mille pardon, monsieur et mademoiselle. You are young and heady, no?
2: No.
3: Then follow me. $10, the guided tour, and you will grow old. But in ecstasy.
2: $1. $1 for a sailor's rest, run by a lady.
3: The place of Mademoiselle Denise? For $1? Do not insult me, monsieur. I give you that for nothing. 12 Rue des Toussaints. Au revoir, my respectable.
2: And au revoir to you, too, sailor.
1: I'm going with you.
2: Here's some money. Check in at the Elysee Hotel. I'll meet you there.
1: I'm going with you.
2: This is a sailor's rest, baby. How are they going to get any if they see you walk in?
1: Well, that's the nicest thing you've ever said to me. Come back in one piece, respectable Shannon.

0: That you, Slade?
1: No, honey. But better open up, or we'll scream. Remember me, honey?
2: Yeah. You kill.
1: You're doing good, honey.
3: And me. Do you remember me, Mr. Val? Ah, you're enchanting, Mr. Val. You must shut the door, Thomas. And you may go through all the feminine galaxy of reactions, Mr. Val. Fright, terror, wonder, curiosity. Which?
2: Dibs on the last one.
3: Sheer delight you are, Mr. Val. Isn't she, Thomas? And then I'll tear yourself away from us.
1: Ain't he the one?
2: I could lean out the window and yell. What's the French word for help?
3: Even if I told you, it would never rise to your classic lips, Mr. Val. This gun would bury it in your throat. No, no. Let us just sit here in delicious contemplation of each other until Mr. Shannon brings us the tears of Siva. From there, I may improvise.

0: You run this place?
1: Oui.
2: You want to play checkers with Denise, no?
0: No.
2: What do you want from Denise?
0: I want to talk to you.
2: Sit down, talk. We play checkers to prevent from boring each other, huh?
0: I'll take the black. You know a man off the freighter Tampa Victory, first mate, named Joe Bishop?
2: Who are you?
0: Joe's friend.
2: Move a shekel. How do I know you're Joe's friend?
0: He died in my arms.
2: Oui. I look into your face, I see sadness. Your friend. Jump.
0: Yeah.
2: Two for one, you will lose. Joe dead, huh?
0: Uh-huh.
2: He was here. His captain came for him.
0: Captain was knifed to death.
2: It was the jewels. It was the bad luck jewels.
0: I don't know what you're talking about.
2: The ones given to Joe by the Mama Loy.
0: I'm still not with you.
2: Mama Loy, voodoo lady. In the hills outside of Port-au-Prince.
0: Why did this, whatever you call it, Mama something, give anything to Joe?
2: Perhaps Mama Loy liked Joe.
0: Can you take me to her?
2: It's not allowed.
0: I didn't ask you that.
2: You wish to go to Lady of Voodoo?
0: That's the impression I'm trying to make.
2: Denise will take you later tonight. Now move a shekel.

0: I hope you know the way.
1: Quickly. There. There is her heart. Go to her.
0: How about you?
1: I wait here. Go. Mama Lo is expecting you.
0: What? How does she know I...
1: Go.
2: Come in, Sleth Shannon.
0: Yeah. You're.
2: I am Tante Maria, and you are Sleth Shannon, and you wish to know of Joe Bishop.
0: Those drums outside told you all that?
2: The drums, other things.
3: Joe Bishop is dead, as is his cap. Then,
0: maybe you can tell me who killed him.
3: Those who won the tears of Shiva.
0: That doesn't mean anything to me.
2: Two sapphires that I want to give to a sailor because I tired of rubbing them between my fingers. He told me he would return for them.
0: Sapphires? Valuable?
2: To me, no longer. To those who covet them, the wealth of kings.
0: You still got them?
2: Here, in this pouch. Take them, my son. Use them to find those who have struck down the sailor.
0: So I'll do my best. Denise, where are you?
1: Here, my Sherry, waiting for you.
0: Well, stop waiting. I'll race you back to Port-au-Prince.

0: That would be your Mr. Shannon with the tears of Siva.
1: How do you know? It could be the housemaid with knees to match.
2: A wager, dear woman.
0: Your life against his. Let him in.
3: Go away, Slade. He'll kill you.
0: So unworthy of you, Mr. Val. Instead of frightening him away, you have only...
4: Sailor, what's it?
0: You have only given him into my hands. My compliments, Mr. Shannon. You're a gallant. I counted on that.
4: What are you doing here, chubby?
0: The tears of Sirrah, Mr. Shannon. You have them?
4: Uh-huh.
0: They've cost me many tragic hours, Mr. Shannon. The hour when the seaman told me he had them, would sell them to me. The hours of waiting while Thomas killed him. The desolate hour when I discovered Thomas had brought me worthless baubles of glass. They will not suffer any more such endless agonies, Mr. Shannon.
4: Joe Devil crossed you, huh? He was going to sell you phonies while the real jewels were with a voodoo crone. So we could grow sapphires on a Pennsylvania farm.
0: The tears of Siva, Mr. Shannon. Death, Mr. Shannon, like this gun.
3: You don't want them, Slate. Give them to him.
4: Yeah. I'll do that.
0: Take them, chubby. Yeah, I'll kill you. I'll kill you.
4: You ought to diet, chubby. You're fat. You're starved. Exercise more like this.
0: You.
4: Pick up the marble, sailor.
0: You'll not get away.
4: Watch him, sailor. Run.
0: I love your head.

0: Okay, sailor, take the wheel. Steady as she goes. We're running without lights.
1: Tired, Sate?
0: Yeah, sure I'm tired. I ran faster than the cops in Haiti ran. As far as I know, they're still looking for Cordovan.
1: Slate?
0: Yeah?
1: Do you think those sapphires will make nice earrings?
0: If you can get them away from the Port-au-Prince chief of police, said he'd take care of them. He'd send them back to that lovable old witch.
2: Ahoy! Old Richard!
0: That's Cordovan, sailor. Give her the gun.
1: They're shooting at us.
0: Turn around, sailor. Head right for him.
1: Are you crazy?
0: Who would I tell you? Okay, steady.
1: We'll crash into them.
0: Just make a pass at him, sailor. Come as close as you can. We've got to take that chance.
1: What are you doing with that harpoon?
0: I've speared a lot of fish with this. Maybe I can get me a Tommy. Now, sailor, make your pass. It's yours, Thomas.
1: You've got good aim, Slate. Now what do we do?
0: Go back for the big fish. Steady, sailor. I'm going to board her. Steady.
3: Glad to have you aboard, Mr. Shannon. You've made a mess of things. You can redeem yourself by handing over those sapphires.
0: You think you can handle this tub with one hand on the wheel and one hand on a gun?
3: Exquisitely.
0: You've got one shot. After that, I'll get to you. If you miss me, you're dead. It's a lumpy sea, too. Well, Cordovan? Well? You missed. Now it's my turn.
3: Don't!
0: Oh, I can do this all night. All night. Only you give up too easy. Sailor!
1: Everything under control?
0: Ship shape. I'm going to throw you a line.
1: Okay.
0: Got it?
1: I've got it. Secure.
0: Tow us in, sailor.
1: We going home?
0: We're going home.

0: Here, put this on, Slate.
1: What is it?
0: I bought it in Haiti, in a little shop.
1: I don't care where you bought it. Just tell me what it is.
0: Well, this part is a love charm. And this part is a long chain, so it hangs over your heart.
1: What'd you pay for it?
0: What difference does it make? Put it on.
1: Anything to amuse you, sailor.
0: Now that you've got it on, don't you feel anything?
1: Nothing. What's it supposed to do to me?
0: Make you feel love. It says so in the directions.
1: Well, you better read the directions again.
0: All right. Oh, yeah, here it is in small print.
1: What is?
0: I'm supposed to get inside that necklace with you.
1: Oh, I knew there was something wrong. Come on.
0: Now what does it do to you?
1: Well, we can take it from here. Throw away the directions, sailor.
2: And so our two stars, Humphrey Bogart and Lauren Bacall, have brought to a close our latest Bold Venture story. Special music was composed and conducted by David Rose. May we invite you to listen again next week at this time for another exciting adventure starring Humphrey Bogart and Lauren Bacall together in Bold Venture.

0: You know, cats have minds of their own. That's why we love them. They really do know what they like. Tibby, Tibby, Tibby.
1: 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And Tabby, she's happier than ever. 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
5: Is that proper farmhouse cheddar?
6: No, I don't think so.
5: What about that?
6: No. It's quite nice, though.
5: Is it? Do you think I might try a piece? Mm. I'll have 2 ounces, please.
7: Jacobs, the cream of cream crackers.
8: Once upon a time there was an engineer.
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1: Los Angeles Police calling all cars, attention all cars, broadcast 69. A hold up. Suspect described as 5 feet 10 or 11 inches. Weight about 190 pounds. Escaped in a maroon colored coupe. License number unknown. This suspect held up and robbed Mae West, motion picture actress, of more than $15,000, the jewelry and cash. Go get him, boys. That's all. Rolls and quits.

0: 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During 1935, it will be the policy of Calling All Cars to bring you from time to time rebroadcasts of outstanding cases we have dramatized in the past. Thousands of you have written us and expressed your desire to hear the May West jewel robbery dramatized again. So it is with pleasure that Calling All Cars tonight brings you the May West jewel robbery with Miss Martha Wentworth playing her now famous impersonation of Miss West. What other past cases of Calling All Cars would you like to hear again? Write to Calling All Cars, care of the station to which you are now listening, and tell us what preceding case you would like to hear. And now we turn the microphone over to Chief James E. Davis of the Los Angeles Police Department, who has a message for you.
1: Good evening, friends. When I became chief of police, there were several crimes on the police records which had not, I felt, been investigated to the utmost. To run down these crimes, I selected from the force 3 officers, Detective Lieutenants S.S. Stone, W.M. Robinson, and E.Y. Kinett, and appointed them special investigators working directly under my supervision. Among these unsolved cases was the theft of the May West jewels. I assigned Robinson and Stone to work on this case, which was, at that time, more than a year old. Although every peace officer in Los Angeles County had worked diligently on this case, nothing had been discovered of any value. Still, I felt that the case could be solved. The quickness and dispatch with which Lieutenants Robinson and Stone brought the case to a successful close speaks more volumes than any words I could utter in praise of them. Tonight's dramatization is based completely on the confidential reports of the investigating officers and the court transcript of the trial of David Friedman. It has also been read and approved by the plaintiff, Miss May West. I turn now to Frederick Lindsley, who will tell you of the May West jewel robbery.
0: In the latter part of September 1932, May West's automobile is damaged in an accident. She is seriously inconvenienced by the lack of a car. And we find her in her apartment on North Rossmore, talking the situation over with her manager, James Timoney.
2: Oh, I'll tell you, Jim, it's a nuisance being without a car right now with this new pitcher starting.
3: Yeah, you can rent a car.
2: Yeah, and put your life in the hands of any palooka they send along to drive it.
3: You could use cabs.
2: Oh, it's just as bad. And anyway, there's never a cab around the studio when you want one. See who it is, will you, Jim?
3: Sure. Hello, Miss West's apartment. Who? Just a minute, I'll see. There's a Mr. Brennan in the lobby. You in?
2: Oh, that's Dave. Sure, tell him to come up.
3: Send him up, please. Hey, who is this guy?
2: Oh, you heard me speak of Dave Brennan. His wife and I were good friends in the big town.
3: Oh, yeah. Seems to me I do remember the name.
2: Well, he looked me up at the studio today. Just driven in town. I told him to come up and see me sometime. Well, Revolver, what's the matter with you? Hey, Jim, this monkey looks hungry. Did you feed him?
3: Yeah, right on the stroke of 7.
2: Oh, okay. What is it, fellow? What are you trying to tell me? You know, Jim, the Revolver here, he has more sense than any man I've ever met. Except in you, of course.
3: Well, thanks for the exception. After all, I'm your manager, and that does require some sense.
2: Yeah, I guess it does. Well, that must be Dave, Jim. I'll let him in. Well, Dave, good to see you again.
4: Good to see you, ma'am.
2: Well, I didn't have a minute to talk to you this afternoon. Come on in. Well, tell me, how's Marge?
4: Fine as silk, ma'am. Wants to be remembered to you and everything.
2: Oh, gee, that's swell. Oh, Dave, this is Jim Timoney, my manager. I don't think you ever met. Jim, this is Dave Brennan.
3: How do you do?
4: Hello, Jim. I'm glad to know you.
2: Well, sit down, Dave. Have a cigarette?
4: Thanks. Gold tips, huh? Doing all right, ain't you, ma? A little different from the time they closed Pleasure Man over in Jersey, huh?
2: Oh, well, I wasn't doing so bad then either.
4: Yeah, you ring the bell every time, ma. Well, tell me, how's every little thing out here in Hollywood?
2: Oh, it's okay. I can't complain. I mean, I'm walking instead of riding these days.
4: Yeah, what are you talking about, May? You walking? You turned over in a new leaf?
2: Oh, don't be funny. Well, that lousy chauffeur of mine wrecked a car the other night, and I fired him. And they're still fixing the car, so I haven't a chauffeur or even a car to put him in.
4: Gee, that's tough. But say, May, I'd be glad to help you out.
2: What do you mean?
4: Well, I'm not doing anything out here, just looking the place over. I'll drive you around.
2: Oh, no, Dave, I couldn't ask you to do that.
4: Why not? You're welcome to it.
2: Well, Jim, that sounds like the answer to a maiden's prayer.
3: Well, anyway, the answer to a prayer.
4: Okay, then I'm your new chauffeur.
2: Well, Dave, I accept with pleasure.
0: So Dave Brennan, friend, serves as Miss West's chauffeur. In a few days, he is completely familiar with her daily schedule. Then on September 27th, 1932, as he is driving Timoney and her along Wilshire Boulevard...
2: Dave, stop here a minute, will you?
4: Where's that, May?
2: Well, the shop at the next corner. I gotta see about a fitting.
3: Ah, come on, May. Let her go till later. I got an appointment with that chatter writer at the studio. You have a rehearsal.
2: Oh, now, Jim, it'll only take a minute.
3: Yeah, I know your minutes. It's a couple of hours.
2: Listen, you eggs. I'll give you each a dollar for every minute I'm in here, over 10.
3: That's a bet. Dave, here's the easiest dough you ever made.
2: Yeah, if you make it.
3: Here she comes at last.
4: Yeah, and look at all the bundles.
3: Yeah, what did I tell you? Bought the place out.
2: Oh, there, boys. That wasn't long, was it?
3: Yeah, not much. Spent 26 minutes in there.
2: 26 minutes? Mm. Well, you're screwy.
4: No, man, that's right. 26 minutes.
3: So you owe us each $16.
2: Well, it was worth it. I found some of the loveliest lunch.
4: Never mind what you found, May. Come on, pay off.
2: Oh, gee, I can't right now.
4: Why not?
2: Well, I haven't got the cash.
4: Ah, go on, you're a piker.
2: Oh, on the level. I haven't any change.
4: Woman, I don't trust you. Let's see your purse.
2: Oh, here you are.
4: Gee, $3,000 notes and 400.
2: Nothing smaller, so I can't pay off.
3: What's the idea? Toting that fortune around with you, May?
2: I just got it out of the bank. I'm sending it east. You know, my mother.
3: Yeah, it isn't safe to carry it around like that.
2: I'm getting the postal order for it this afternoon.
3: No, you're not. You've got rehearsals all afternoon and all day tomorrow, too.
2: Oh, I'll have to carry it with me, then.
4: Gee, $3,000 and $4 C's.
0: The next afternoon, Dave Brennan makes a date to meet a friend of his at the corner of 6th and Rampart.
5: Hello, Dave.
4: Hello, Ed.
5: This is a pal of mine. Shake hands with Sammy. He's one of the boys.
4: Oh, yeah?
5: Yeah. What's on your mind, Dave?
4: Listen, do you want to make a grand?
5: What's the job?
4: Grab Mae West's jewelry and her dough.
5: Sure, that's worth a grand. How about my pal here?
4: Oh, I'll cut him in for a grand, too.
5: Fair enough. How about it, Sammy?
6: Well, fair enough.
4: Okay, hop in and I'll take you out to the joint and give you the layout. Well, here we are. There's the apartment house where she lives, see?
5: Yeah, but it's going to be sort of tough making a getaway from that joint.
4: Wait a minute. You don't have to knock her over in there.
6: Like I've been telling you, I've been driving her around, see? Now, every night after she leaves the studio, her and Jim Timoney, that's her manager, and me, we all put on the feed bag together, see? And right on the dot of 7, we pull up here and Timoney goes up and feeds Revolver.
5: What do you mean? He loads his gun?
6: No. Revolver's the name of her pet monkey.
5: Oh, I get it.
6: Now, look here. I drive her up here at 7 sharp. I'll pull up by that fire plug across the street, see? Nobody will be parked by it. There's sure to be a vacant place there.
5: Yeah, then what?
6: You guys be parked right here. When you see Timoney get out of the car and go into the apartment house, you move in, see?
5: Easy.
6: Get the rocks and the dough and take it on the lamb. I'll meet you at 11 p.m. at the same place as this afternoon.
0: That night, as is her custom, Miss West returns to her apartment house at 7 o'clock and requests Timoney to feed the monkey. She waits in the car, intending to go on to the fights. She has been chatting with Brennan about 3 minutes when she notices a man, coat collar turned up around his face, hat pulled low, swaggered across the street toward the car.
2: Say, Dave, I don't like the looks of this guy coming across the street.
6: Who? Oh, him. Just some drunk, I guess.
2: Oh, maybe. But what's that he's got in his hand?
6: I don't know. Looks like a handkerchief.
5: It's a sticker. Hand over the poke.
6: What?
5: I said hand over the poke. Come on, give it to me. Now give me the bracelet. Quit stalling.
2: Oh, don't get in a hurry.
6: Take your time, buddy. You'll get it.
2: Oh, there you are.
5: Now, that necklace. Come on, make it snappy. Good. Now I'll have those rings.
2: Well, you haven't overlooked anything, have you?
5: No, I can't think of anything. Can you? Now listen, Mug. Start this car. Keep on going, and don't look back.
6: Okay.
2: Hey, Dave, stop.
6: He said to keep on going.
2: I don't care what he said. Stop right here. I'm going to try to get his number.
6: All right.
2: A big Mug.
6: Yeah, he's liable to turn the heat on you, May. He sounded tough to me.
2: Oh, he's nothing but a hoodlum.
6: Well, will you see anything?
2: No, I couldn't get the number. It's a coupe, that's all I made out.
3: Yeah, what's the matter, May? The idea of standing here in the middle of the street. Anything wrong?
2: Oh, it's plenty wrong. Some Mug just turned a rod on me and lifted my jewelry and that dough I was carrying.
3: Well, come on, let's report this to the police right away.
6: Say, listen, May, I wouldn't do that.
2: Yeah, why not?
6: Well, if you get the bulls on this job, you may never see the rocks again. I tell you, these gunmen are tough monkeys.
3: Oh, what did you propose doing?
6: Now, listen, you leave this thing to me for a few days, will you?
2: Why, what could you do about it?
6: Well, I had some connections back east. Might do some good out here. Let me look up some guys, and maybe I can get the stuff back for you.
2: Well, what do you say, Jim?
3: If you think you can reclaim the stuff, go to it, Dave.
0: Later, Dave does reclaim the stuff for himself.
6: Well, boys, that was one of the neatest jobs I ever saw pulled. Nothing messy, you know. Clean from start to finish.
5: Thanks, Dave. Here's the stuff.
6: Let me see. Ah, swell.
5: Wait a minute. What about our cut?
6: No, I'll pay you off in a couple of days.
5: Yeah, well, why not now? You got 3 grand notes there.
6: Hey, you don't want to try to change a $1,000 bill with every bull in town looking for them the way they may be tomorrow, do you?
5: Well, no.
6: Now, I'm trying to stall May from reporting it to the cops, but she might jump out of line. Now, you fellas just leave this all to me, and I'll pay you guys off day after tomorrow.
5: Well, okay, Dave. Say, Dave.
6: What?
5: Hadn't you better return the ice?
6: Why?
5: Look, Dave, those rocks are her business. She looks like a good dame to me. We got a grand apiece of her dough. Ain't that enough?
6: Yeah, but there might be another 10 grand in sparklers here. Say, you don't expect me to turn that back, do you?
5: Look, Dave, it's none of my business. I done the job for you, and you're going to pay me off. What you do with the rocks is your own business. But if I was you, I'd turn them back. Geez, the dame's going to make a pitcher soon, and she's going to need him.
6: Yeah? Well, maybe you're right.
5: Sure I am, Dave. Give him back to her.
6: Okay, pal. I will.

0: The next morning, Timony and Miss West are discussing the robbery in her apartment when the phone rings.
1: I'll answer it, May. Hello.
2: I want to talk to Miss West.
1: Who's speaking? This is her manager.
2: Well, you'll do. It's about that holdup last night.
1: Oh, yeah. Get a load of this, May. Well, what about it?
2: Well, I just wanted to tell you where you can find the purse.
1: Fine. Where is it?
2: Well, you go down Rossmore from the apartment to Rosewood Avenue.
1: Yeah?
2: Then you turn to the right.
1: Yeah?
2: Well, in the middle of the block is a white garage. And behind the garage is a pile of lumber. And under the lumber, you'll find the purse.
1: Well, that's fine. Where is this Rosewood Avenue? A stranger here in Los Angeles, you know.
2: It ain't far from your apartment. Next block down Rossmore.
1: What's that? I'm a little deaf.
2: I said the next block down Rossmore from your apartment.
1: Yeah, I see. And you said something about a garage.
2: Yeah, I said the purse is behind the white garage in the middle of the block under a pile of lumber there.
1: Yeah, well, thanks. Who is this speaking?
2: Say, mug, do you think I'm nuts? I'm doing you a favor as it is, telling you where you can find that purse.
1: Yeah, I know, but I'd like to... Hello? Hello? He hung up on me. Did you get that, May?
3: Oh, most of it. What's the idea of all the stupid questions and that crack about being deaf?
1: Yeah, just stalling him so I could remember his voice if I ever got a chance to hear it again.
3: Oh, smart boy, Jim. You ought to be a cop. You got the figure for it anyway.
1: Yeah, that's so.
3: So they left the purse for me, huh?
1: Yep.
3: Oh, I wonder if there's anything in it.
1: Well, let's take a walk over there and find out.
0: Miss West and Timony follow Friedman's directions and recover the purse under the lumber pile, but it is empty. 2 weeks pass, and Brennan's daily promises to contact the jewel thieves come to naught. Finally, Miss West, advised by a friend New York, contacts Lieutenant F.L. James of the police gangster squad and makes a confidential report of the holdup. James devotes weeks of his time to the case. The sheriff's office and the district attorney's investigators also work on it, but no substantial clue is discovered. Months pass. The May West jewel robbery becomes another unsolved crime. Then, James E. Davis is appointed chief of police. Shortly after taking office, he calls Detective Lieutenant Stone, Robinson, and Kynette into his office for a conference.
4: Boys, beginning today, you three are to work out of this office as special investigators directly under my supervision. You will be relieved of all routine duties, and I want you to spend all your time on certain cases which haven't been cleared up yet. There are a bunch of robberies that have been hanging fire. For one reason or another, no arrests have been made, and no substantial clues turned up. You know the way I feel about such a state of affairs. I have yet to see the perfect crime. There is no case that can't be solved. It's up to you boys to prove that I'm right. The first case I want you to go to work on is that May West jewel robbery. Go out and get the men that did that job and bring them in here. We'll put them away for a while where they can't bother anyone.
0: Detectives Stone and Robinson study the investigation reports of the officers who had originally worked on the case and then plan their criminological strategy.
5: Well, it's clear from these reports that only two people knew Miss West was carrying that dough around with her.
6: Yeah, but remember she says here that she thinks maybe somebody spotted the diamonds at the fight.
5: Ah, that doesn't mean anything. The first thing the stick-up man said was, hand me the poke. The only thing in the purse he wanted was the money.
6: Yeah, that's right.
5: Now, two people knew about that money. Timony and Brennan.
6: And Timony's out. He's been her manager and trusted friend for years.
5: Right. So that leaves Brennan, who, after all, was only a casual friend. Let's work on that angle.
6: Holmes, your deduction is astounding.
5: Elementary, my dear Watson. Elementary.
6: Well, all right. Let's get a line on this Brennan guy.
0: The investigation of Brennan's acquaintances limits itself finally to Edward Friedman as the man most closely resembling the general description of height and weight given in Miss West's report. Friedman, having been booked on a previous charge, the police records include his picture and fingerprints. Stone and Robinson take Miss West, the mug of Freeman, for identification.
5: Well, is this your man, Miss West?
3: Oh, let me see now. Sort of dark and handsome, isn't he?
6: Well, what about it? Is he the guy?
3: Oh, I can't tell for sure. You see, he had his hat pulled down, his coat collar turned up, so his face was pretty well hidden. But if I could hear his voice or see his hands, why, then I'd be sure.
6: What do you mean, see his hands?
3: Well, he had short, pudgy hands. That was the one thing about him that impressed me.
5: Well, we'll run this guy down and let you get a look at his hands.

0: Stone and Robinson set out to run down Friedman, but they are blocked when they discover that he's out of town. A couple of weeks pass, and then an anonymous telephone call informs them that he's returned. For several days, they cruise the neighborhood of 6th and Dunsmuir, where Friedman lived, without spotting his car. Then, on Thanksgiving Day, accompanied by their wives to avert suspicion, they once more visit the place. This time, they are successful in locating Friedman's coupe, parked on 6th Street. For 2 hours, they wait, parked nearby, and then at last a man comes out of an apartment house and approaches the car. They recognize him from the picture in the mug book as Friedman. As he gets into the coupe, Robinson walks up to the right side and Stone closes in on the left side of the car.
1: Open that door.
2: What's the big idea?
1: We're from the detective bureau. Get out.
2: What's the rap?
1: We want you for the May West robbery.
2: It's a bum beef.
1: Come on, get out of the car.
2: I'm coming, you big flat foot.
3: Oh, no, you don't. You can't. Get away out of there. Give it over.
2: All right. All right. I'll go.
1: Set the bracelets on him, Bill.
4: Okay.
1: All right, let's go.
0: Stone and Robinson take Friedman to the university police station, where they question him.
1: You know Dave Brennan?
2: No.
4: We know you do.
2: Well, so what?
4: We want that jewelry back.
2: That lousy jewelry. Brennan promised to return it to May West. If he had, I wouldn't be here now.
1: What did you get for that job?
2: All I got was a grand.
4: And it's hardly worth it, was it, Friedman?
2: Well, I needed dough. But it was a crying shame to take that dame's rocks.
1: Well, what are you going to do about it now?
2: I'll take my rap, and I'll take that double-crossing rat Brennan to the pen with me.
0: Having obtained Friedman's full confession, Lieutenant Stone calls Miss West and informs her that they have a suspect in custody who has confessed. Miss West asks him to bring the man over to the apartment at once. She and Timoney greet them outside the apartment house.
1: Miss West, this is Mr. Friedman, the suspect I told you about.
2: I remember Miss West from the night I held her up.
5: Oh, yeah. I remember your voice now. This is the man, all right, Lieutenant.
1: Well, what would you say, Mr. Timoney?
6: Sounds like him to me, but I'd have to hear his voice on the phone to be sure.
4: Well, I guess we could arrange that, too, Mr. Timoney.
5: Well, listen, Lieutenant. I'd like to talk to Mr. Friedman alone. Mind if we get into the car? It's kind of cold standing out here.
1: Sure, go ahead.
5: Thanks. Well, look here, pal. Just what was the big idea?
2: Listen, Miss West, I'm sorry about the whole thing. I really am. If I'd known you were so regular, I never would have agreed to do it.
5: Well, it's all very nice to hear, but how about them diamonds of mine, huh?
2: I don't know where they are. I got a grand for the job, and I was through. Brennan took the rocks.
5: Oh, so Brennan was in on it, eh?
2: Sure.
5: Oh, that's the limit. And I call that guy a friend. I guess I'm just a chump.
2: I made Brennan promise to return the diamonds.
5: Well, you're good at moving mountains, too.
2: I wanted to come and tell you about it a lot of times. If I could have gotten the jewels back for you, I would.
5: You know, you're not a bad guy, Friedman. I don't know, but I feel kind of sorry for you. But that double-crossing Brennan, if I could get my hands on him...
2: You and me both.

0: The long arm of the law reaches out for Brennan, and he is arrested in Chicago. Friedman is indicted by the grand jury on December 4th on two counts of robbery, the Mae West job and a prior holdup. On January 24th, 1934, Friedman goes on trial before Judge Harry Sewell. Day after day, the courtroom is packed as Mae West gives her testimony. On February 2nd, the jury is given its instructions and retires. At 1 a.m. on February 3rd, the jury files back into the still-crowded courtroom.
1: Gentlemen of the jury, have you reached a verdict?
2: We have, Your Honor.
1: Read the verdict, please.
2: We, the members of the jury, find the defendant, Edward Friedman, guilty as charged in the indictment of robbery in the second degree.
3: Stand back there. Get some water, someone.
4: Oh, what seems to be the matter, Jim?
5: Friedman has fainted.
4: Oh, a tough guy, huh? Just a poor hoodlum. He can dish it out, but he can't take it.

0: Judge Sewell sentenced Friedman for from 2 years to life in San Quentin Penitentiary. He appealed his case, and the appellate court confirmed the judgment. Stubbornly, he carried his fight to the state Supreme Court, but that august body refused to review his case, and Friedman must serve his time. Dave Brennan, instigator of the plot, was arrested in Chicago, jumped a $10,000 bond, and traveled to Miami, Florida, where he was arrested again. Although Captain Stone traveled all the way to Miami to bring back his man, the governor of Florida ruled that as Brennan was under bond in Illinois, he would have to be extradited from that state. So the fight for extradition goes on. We, the police, have performed our duty and discharged our obligation to Miss West and to society in apprehending these criminals. But how quickly they can be locked behind prison bars is a question that can only be answered by those who manipulate the red tape of the law.
1: Thank you, Chief Davis. Ladies and gentlemen, if you want further information on the May West diamond robbery, you can get the story illustrated in the March issue of the Calling All Cars News. Just drive into any Rio Grande service station and ask for your free copy. You are under no obligation to buy anything. But if you have not yet tried Rio Grande cracked gasoline, we urge you to fill your tank and then hunt for a hill. As soon as Rio Grande cracked reaches your carburetor, you will find your car developing new energy. It will accelerate easier. You will go over hills in seconds where you formerly had to crawl in low gear. You won't have to shift gears so often in traffic. For Rio Grande cracked gasoline with tetraethyl has extra energy, extra speed, extra power, because it's refined by the distinctive cracking process that creates a livelier gasoline. To prove to you that Rio Grande cracked is a better gasoline, we refer you to cities like Oakland, Berkeley, Merced, Los Angeles, and to Maricopa County, Arizona, which have made tests and specify Rio Grande cracked gasoline exclusively for all emergency engines. Wherever it is sold, Rio Grande cracked gasoline powers more police cars, ambulances, fire engines, and other emergency equipment than any other brand.
2: 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Suspect described in this broadcast is now in custody. That's all.

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0: Broadway's my beat. From Times Square to Columbus Circle, the gaudiest, the most violent, the lonesomest mile in the world. Broadway's My Beat with Larry Thor as Detective Danny Clover. Broadway settles down to another year's living. The days begin to drift backward again, away from you like they did last year. And it starts all over. Punch the time card, smile at the boss, and the income tax forms can be picked up at any bank or branch post office. But there's still the dream, and it could happen on Broadway. It's the corner of the world where a million performers do their bit just for you. It's Carnival, and a clown and a girl with yellow hair blowing kisses. The end of a ride that costs you a dime. Maybe you'll get your money's worth. But there were no dreams where I was. In the big room, the chill room, the room of the lost dead. The city morgue. The man with me, the seeker of sorrow, a father.
1: And she wanted to come home, Mr. Clover. The last letter I got from her told me how much she missed Akron. Not that she didn't like New York, but it's so big, so hard to make friends.
0: Yeah. You want to look now, Dr. Hofstra?
1: Yes.
0: Doctor?
1: How did she die?
0: Here.
1: Shot. Again. Shot. Where did you find her?
0: Look, Doctor.
1: I want to know. Where was she found?
0: The river. She's been here for 3 days.
1: No. I want to look at her. I want to look at her face.
0: You haven't said it directly, Doctor. She is your daughter, isn't she?
1: My daughter.
0: Feeling all right, Doctor?
1: Yes, I just want to sit down.
0: Cigarette?

0: Feeling all right, Doctor?
1: Yes, I just want to sit down.
0: Cigarette? How long has Lynn been in New York?
1: About 3 years. She left Akron on her 18th birthday. Didn't have much trouble getting jobs. As far as I knew, her last employment was as a private secretary.
0: A private secretary? With whom?
1: She didn't say. She just mentioned it was a real estate office and that she liked her work.
0: Where did she live here in town?
1: I addressed my letters to her at the Linden Apartments in Gramercy Park. Now, please, Mr. Clover, leave me alone with her for a little while.
0: And know that outside, the light of the winter's morning is brilliant, dazzling, as it strikes the frost-veiled chrome of the city. But here it must filter through steel-webbed windows, reflect off the faces of the dead, grow dim. Here it lies against the closed eyes of a man who has made the journey, found at its end his child's death. Then his hand reaches out for the girl's forehead, draws aside a strand of hair, tries to smooth away the pain, the shock that had been frozen there, and walk away from it, because this is an image of anguish seen too many times. Go now to the Linden Apartments, yellow ivy clinging to old marble, facing the steel-fenced winter's garden, whose paths can be walked only by those privileged to the key to its gates. Gramercy Park, talk to a man who, among his other duties, had dispensed such a key to Lynn Halstead.
2: You understand, it's quite a privilege, our private little park. And I must say of Miss Halstead, she availed herself of it far too rarely. For what reasons, I shudder to think.
0: Why, Mr. Clement, why do you shudder?
2: Well, after all, it is rather desirable to maintain residence here in Gramercy. I could show you waiting lists years long.
0: Miss Halstead lived here. I don't see...
2: Of course she lived here, but so sporadically. Weeks on weeks would go by with her apartment standing forlorn, empty, lonely.
0: You're saying, Mr. Clement, that she lived here, but didn't live here.
2: Only used this as a mailing address, I fear, and a kind of phone service. For what reason?
0: I know, you shudder.
2: Quite. See, her mailbox is filled with uncalled-for letters. Here, from Dr. Halstead. A relative?
0: Give them to me.
2: From department stores, book clubs, and these phone messages.
0: Hmm?
2: This man has been calling for 3 days now. I keep telling him Miss Lynn isn't in. Please, his number, not his name.
0: Give it to me.
2: Why, of course. No one else to give it to now, is there?
0: Show me her apartment, Mr. Clement.
2: Oh, I'd be delighted to. It's one of our most desirable. Now, I'm free to inform the management that it...
0: Which one isn't?
2: Just down the hall. Here we are.
0: Mm-hmm.
2: Oh, what a mess. What a frightful mess. The disarray, the things left about. Why, these stains on our carpets.
0: Blood stains, Mr. Clone.
2: That kind of stain? But that means she must have been here when she... Here in Gramercy Park when she...
0: Where's the phone?
2: Why, there under that French doll.
0: Yeah. Oh.
2: You gotta call that number I gave you, that man?

0: Jane's lunchroom.
1: Who is this?
0: Gene Blake. Who's this?
1: This is the police, Mr. Blake. Where are you?
0: 48 and 3rd. White enamel coffee pot in the window.
1: Stay there.
0: I'll be here, kiddo.

0: Something for you?
1: Coffee would be fine.
0: Fresh donut?
1: Just coffee, please.
0: Sure.
1: Coffee. You take cream?
2: This is fine.
1: Your name's Gene Blake?
0: That's right. Oh, you must be the phone call I had a little while ago.
2: My name's Danny Clover.
0: You're the policeman, huh?
2: Uh-huh. You know a girl named Lynn Halstead?
0: Sure I do.
2: When was the last time you saw her?
0: You tell me first, Danny. What's the trouble?
2: She's dead, Gene.
0: She's not dead. I've got a date with her tonight.
2: When was the last time you saw her?
0: No, 4 days ago.
2: The last time you talked to her?
0: Well, I haven't talked to her for...

0: Well, since the last time I saw her.
1: She's dead.
0: Cut it out, will you?
1: This morning, her father identified her at the morgue. There's no doubt about it.
0: I said, cut it out, will you?
1: So that's why she...
0: That's why what?
1: Well, I've been calling her, you know, to talk to her, to remind her about our date tonight. She was never in. She never returned my calls. In a hospital, sick. Huh? Lynn was murdered. She was found in
0: the... I don't want you to tell me.
1: I don't want you to tell me.
0: You known her for long?
1: August, I think it was. I didn't get to fall in love with her till September.
0: How'd you meet her, Jim?
1: Well, she wandered in here one night, late. Sat down there and had coffee.
0: Mm-hmm.
1: She talked to me, thought my line of patter was kind of... We got along, that's all. I closed the joint, took her dancing. Neither one of us did things very well, or dance, or conversation, things. That's why we got along so good.
0: Did you see her often?
1: Yeah, a couple of times a week, sometimes three.
0: Uh-huh.
1: A movie, walking, a drink. It's funny, though, I never took her home. She wouldn't let me. Just gave me her phone number.
0: Do you know where she worked?
1: In secretarial or something. A couple of times I picked her up in front of the Equitable building. I guess there. But she never said.
0: You'll be here whenever I want you, Hunty.
1: Yeah. Where am I going to go?
2: And gather up the pieces that had once shaped the pattern of a girl's life. An apartment in Gramercy Park for mail, for phone messages, for death. Her wandering onto a man who then walked with her, danced with her, loved her. A father who had seen her lying in the morgue. And against them, the barrier of secrecy the girl had woven out of the city's darkness. Not to tell them where she worked, to give them only a phone number, a mailing address against their sudden need of her. And take what Jean Blake has given you, among other things, the name of a building, the Equitable Building. Find it in the 40s on Madison. Try it. And after many real estate officers and receptionists whose lips were not moist enough had to be moistened again before answering the policeman, after the long parade of friendly real estate brokers with the bone crusher hand clasp and the sorrow at not knowing a girl named Lynn Halstead, find the man who did know her, whose private secretary she was. John Martin, real estate. Don't look anymore. We'll find you a home.
3: And I mean it, Mr. Clover. I'm dedicated to it. Why, it's the passion of John Martin's life, finding the right home for the right people.
2: It must be gratifying when you do, Mr. Martin.
3: Oh, it is. Let me tell you, it is.
2: That photograph on your desk, Mr. Martin.
3: Yes.
2: Your family?
3: Yes. Oh, I like you for that, Mr. Clover. I like you for taking notice of something like that. Go on, pick it up. Take a good long look at it.
2: Yeah. Fine-looking boy.
3: Yes, aren't they?
2: This woman is Mrs. Martin?
3: My doll. My sister, my mother, my wife takes care of me like I was a baby with a colic. And now you were saying about Lynn.
2: We found her in the river, shot to death. She lay in the morgue 3 days before anyone identified her.
3: Someone finally did, huh?
2: Yes, her father, Dr. Stephen Halstead. He came from Akron to take his daughter home. She'd written him she wanted to go home.
3: Go nowhere, girl. Go know a girl who works for you day in and day out, takes your dictation, reminds you it's a wife's birthday, trudges across the street on her own time to bring you a coffee, a snack. Then police find her in a river. Don't know them.
2: You didn't know she wanted to go home?
3: Oh, it's like a bolt from the blue, Mr. Quiver. I thought Lynn was happy here working for me. She told me many times how glad she was, how I'd helped her to finally carve a niche for herself in this crazy town.
2: Yeah. Something I said before, Mr. Martin. Lynn was in the morgue for 3 days. No one came to identify her.
3: Oh, you're saying that I should have done that. Look, a girl as beautiful, young as Lynn, she takes 3 days off. I'm not the man to question such whims. No, she could have been gone a week or a month. Her job would have still been here for her.
2: Well, there are other private secretaries.
3: No, you're kidding. None like Lynn. Why, she... Oh, excuse me, please. John Martin, real estate. Oh, yes. He's here. Oh, you, Mr. Corbin.
2: Thanks. Yes?
4: This is Dr. Sinsky. I've called every real estate agent in the Equitable Building, Danny. I'm in the emergency ward. Get down here.
2: I'm busy.
4: Sure you're busy. So am I. It'll all keep. Just get down here fast.

0: drink it. I'll drink it all down with your skin. The hurt will go away.
1: Dr. Sinsky?
0: Fine. Very good.
1: Dr. Sinsky.
0: Hello, Danny. Never stops, does it?
1: All right, just tell me what happened.
0: Fur coat over there on the chair she was wearing when she was brought in here at 10 o'clock. And under it, the nightgown she has on. Wandering around the street that way. What happens to people, Danny?
1: Who is she?
0: Who is she? Wait. Miss. Can you hear me, miss? I want you to tell me your name, miss.
2: Name?
0: I want you to tell me again, miss.

0: You are listening to Broadway's My Beat, written by Morton Fine and David Friedkin, and starring Larry Thor as Detective Danny Clover. The new year has taken hold now, and already Broadway scurries to quicken its passing. There are ways to do that. Add more neon to burn away the night time, more Mazdas in the spectaculars to wink away the long darkness. And the illusions? No new ones, kid. Last year's models. Heated up and with a new paint job, no one will know the difference. Need an illusion kit to pass the time? For free. Just reach in the bag. Every color, every size. Faded a little. Worn a little. But at these prices, what do you expect? Big red rolls, all dewy with tears? Reach in, kid. Take your pick. And hurry, because Broadway's waiting in line. But the lost girl who had wandered a city, drifted on winter's wind, this was no illusion. Nor was her slow, still dying.
1: I tell you this, Danny. This girl could have stayed alive, even with the bullet wound that is in her.
0: You mean she wanted to die?
1: No, I don't think so. I think what made her get out of whatever bed she was in, it made her walk in the cold only in a nightgown and a coat. What made her do that was something else.
0: Huh?
1: A shock, maybe, a hurt, maybe, a memory.
0: You're saying that if she'd stayed where she was, she wouldn't have to die.
1: What else am I saying? The wound had been tended to. The bullet removed 3-4 days ago, professionally. The healing had already begun to take hold. It was not the work of a clumsy man, Dan. It was the work of a professional, a doctor.
0: You sure of that?
1: Some things I know, Dan. I'm saying to you, this girl undid what was done for her.
0: Can she be moved?
1: Yeah, it won't matter.
0: I'll put her in the room upstairs.
1: All right. We've been going all around it, Danny. We haven't let ourselves dwell on what she told us.
0: Well, that she was Lynn Halstead?
1: That she was Lynn Halstead.
0: I'll make a call.
1: Dr. Halstead? The man who called another dead girl his daughter?
0: That's right.
1: Tell him to get here quickly, Danny, and...
0: And what?
1: Nothing. Just tell him to get here quickly.
0: One more thing, Doctor.
1: What?
0: Don't talk to any reporters. I don't want this to get out.
1: Danny, please, get this girl's father here quickly.

0: could only explain to me, Mr. Clover, why you asked me to come down here after all.
1: You've got all the explanation you need, Dr. Halstead.
0: Very well.
1: Is it?
0: What?
1: Never mind. This is the... Go ahead, Doctor. On the other side of the screen.
0: Lynn. Hello, Lynn.
2: It'll be all right now, Daddy.
0: Of course it will.
2: All right now?
0: Yes, I won't go away again.
2: I waited. It was so long.
0: It was just a little while, Lynn, that's all. No more than an hour.
2: It seemed... You...
0: Don't talk, Lynn. Lynn. It's Clover.
1: Yes?
0: My daughter is dead.
1: Yes, I'm sorry.
0: This is my daughter. This is Lynn.
1: That other girl, the one in the morgue, who is she?
0: I don't know. I'd never seen her before.
1: Uh-huh.
0: Well, it's over. I suppose you'll have to do something about me.
1: Yeah, obstruction of justice, Doctor. There'll be something you'll be charged with. You want to talk with me now?
0: Outside.
1: All right. All right, Doctor.
0: I got to New York 4 days ago. I came here to bring Lynn home. I found her apartment house, and I found Lynn.
1: She'd been shot, Doctor. Did you shoot her?
0: I found Lynn. She was dying when I got to her. I didn't shoot her, Mr. Clover. You can think so. I don't care. I really don't. If you want me to say I shot her and you want to charge me with that, it's all right. If you want me to, I'll say I did.
1: Just tell me what happened, Dr. Halstead.
0: She'd been shot. She was barely conscious.
1: Tell you who shot her?
0: No. She cried when she saw me, that's all.
1: Mm-hmm.
0: Then she went into shock. After that, she just babbled about her childhood, about her home, about the faraway years.
1: And you, a doctor, you removed the bullet and treated her?
0: Yes. I didn't know whether she was going to live. I just sat beside her and waited for her to say the person's name who shot her. There were phone calls and people knocking on the door. I never moved from her side, but she never spoke the person's name who shot her.
1: Well, how'd she get away from you?
0: When I came to the morgue this morning, Lynn was gone when I got back. I guess she wandered around looking for me or looking for something. I don't know.
1: Why did you come to the morgue?
0: Those phone calls, those people at the door, I suddenly realized that one of them might be my daughter's assailant.
1: Then,
0: I'm a doctor. I've been in morgues before. There was a good chance there'd be an unidentified girl in your morgue. There was. I identified her as Lynn because I wanted to keep Lynn alive.
1: You did all that, you could have gone to the police.
0: I'm here now. And you do what you have.

0: What do you want, Chino?
1: Well, at least look at me when you ask me what do I want. The way you stand at the window staring out into the nowhere and the beyond gives a person chilblains.
0: Sorry, Gino.
1: My eldest Tina does the same thing. A starer from cold windows. Hey, what am I to do with you two?
0: Now I'm looking at you, Sergeant. I ask again, what do you want?
1: To give you things. Like that Dr. Halstead is now being held by the DA for arraignment.
0: Go ahead.
1: Thank you. The girl in the morgue, whom Dr. Halstead calls his daughter, has been identified. This time for sure.
0: Oh?
1: A Miss Lily Follett, the frequenter of bars where there was frequent mayhem.
0: Uh-huh.
1: The last one she so attended cost her life, our boys have ascertained. It was there she was shot, from there tossed into the river. Several characters are now being held on suspicion of her murder.
0: Anything else?
1: The rundown on the true Lynn Halstead, the girl who...
0: Brief it, Gino.
1: It goes without saying. Miss Halstead left Akron, arrived in our city 3 years ago. This checks with her father's testimony. While here, attempted all the things bright, out-of-town girls attempt. Drama school, modeling...
0: What else?
1: What else is that our checkers have discovered where Miss Halstead was staying when she was not staying at the Linden Apartments.
0: Oh?
1: Indeed. Our checkers, having gone over Miss Halstead's place at the Linden with fine tooth and comb, came up with a commuter's ticket to Long Island in her effects. And to Long Island they went.
0: You want to tell me what they found, Gino?
1: A cottage, small, quick, sound and highway owned by Miss Halstead. Nice going for a secretary to maintain two residences.
0: Yeah, nice going to you too, Gino. You understand everything now, officer?
2: I think so.
0: I can go over it for you again if you want.
2: I'll be okay.
0: Uh-huh. Use this phone. I'll listen in on the extension. Go ahead. Try to act hurt, officer.
2: I'll try, Lieutenant, but I've never been shot.
3: Hello?
2: John?
3: Oh, who's that?
2: It's Lynn.
3: Who is it?
2: Lynn. Lynn Halstead.
3: Where are you?
2: Where you left me. You know where I am, John.
3: Wait.
2: All right, Lieutenant?
0: Just fine.

0: Len.
1: Len, I...
2: Oh, sit down, Mr. Martin.
1: What?
2: I said sit down. That's right.
1: Where's Len?
2: Dead.
1: I don't believe you.
2: That's up to you.
1: Look, once before you told me Len was dead, I just talked to Len less than an hour ago.
2: That's funny. She's dead.
1: Where is she? In there in her bedroom?
2: You want to see her?
1: Died after she called me, huh?
2: You want to see her, Mr. Martin?
1: No. No, I never could stand the sight of death. Well, I guess I'll be going, Mr. Clover. I guess the papers will tell me the where and when about the funeral, huh?
2: Don't go, Mr. Martin.
1: Why not?
2: Len's not in her bedroom. She died hours ago.
1: I don't get you.
2: Oh?
1: What are you doing, playing crazy games? You get your kicks playing with a dead girl's name? She is here, she isn't here, she's dead, she isn't dead. Who called me, anyhow?
2: A policewoman.
1: A policewoman? Well, be proud. Funny, funny game you policemen play.
2: Why'd you come here, Mr. Martin?
1: I'm a sucker for phone calls. A girl calls and tells me she's alive. I get happy about it and I call a cab.
2: That's not the reason.
1: Well, read my mind for me.
2: All right. You came here to finish what you started out to do, to kill Lynn Halstead.
1: I got to take this from you?
2: No, you can just submit to arrest, come downtown, call a lawyer and tell him you're being held for murder. He'll even let you call your family. Tell them the same thing.
1: What's on your mind?
2: You didn't know whether Lynn was dead or alive until just now, did you? You just knew the girl who was first identified as Lynn wasn't really her.
1: You told me she was, and I believed you. Why shouldn't I believe you?
2: You didn't believe me the first time I talked to you. You knew the girl dragged out of the river wasn't Lynn, because how could Lynn have gotten to the river? You must have gone out of your mind, Mr. Martin. Shoot a girl, and there's no news of the shooting. Just waiting. And a girl is identified as Lynn Halstead, and you knew it wasn't Lynn Halstead at all. All you could do was wait.
1: What are you mixing me up in this for, anyhow? I got a family.
2: You had a family when Lynn Halstead walked into your office. She was a beautiful girl, wasn't she?
1: I told you that.
2: How much were you paying her as a secretary?
1: Well, she was a good secretary. I paid her $75 a week.
2: I guess she could have afforded a place here at the Linen Department, isn't that?
1: She started at 50, but I raised it at 75.
2: But how could she afford to buy that cottage in Long Island? I thought about that, Mr. Martin. I asked myself a question. If a real estate broker has a friend and he wants to keep the friendship quiet...
1: All right. All right, I gave her the house.
2: But she gave it back to you, didn't she? Everything in it. Because she found a boy she fell in love with.
1: Love? That's love? What she had with that soup slinger in that 10-seat restaurant?
2: She told you to sell it. Do anything you wanted with it. She didn't want any strings attached to you anymore. So you killed her.
1: That's love? What she had with that soup slinger? Cheap movies, walking in the park, that's love. Listen, I've been through it when I was a young punk. You think that kind of stuff was for Lynn?
2: So you killed her.
1: I thought I did. I sweated through it. For 4 days, I did.
2: Let's go.
1: She walked out on me. You think that's fair? Sure, I killed her. What do you think I was, anyhow? A punk? Some young punk? What do you think I was, anyhow?

Broadway's quiet now. The hour without color. 6 o'clock hour. The hour of going home. But in a while, the night will dip down and touch the street. And there'll be fury again. A rack and roar and crowd. The puppet dance into a screaming furnace of light. It's Broadway. The gaudiest. The most violent. The lonesomest mile in the world. Broadway. My beat.

Speed stars Larry Thor as Detective Danny Clover, with Charles Calvert as Tartaglia and Jack Crucian as Mugovan. The program was produced and directed by Elliot Lewis, with musical score composed and conducted by Alexander Courage. In tonight's story, William Conrad was heard as John Martin and Herb Butterfield as Dr. Halstead. Featured in the cast were High Everback, Joyce McCluskey, and Bob Bruce.

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9: It's late afternoon, a few minutes after the close of our last episode, as Audrey Beekman hears someone at her front door, goes curiously to see.
10: Who is it? Kay?
11: I've got my key, Ma.
10: What were you laughing at? Well.
11: Hello, Ma. This is Skipper. Skipper, this is Ma.
10: Well, I'm glad to know you, Skipper.
11: Look at him wag his tail. He's glad to know you, too.
10: He doesn't have much to say.
11: Mind your manners. Skippy. That's better.
10: Oh, Ma, isn't he cute?
11: Mm-hmm.
10: Whose is he?
11: Oh, Ma, he likes you. He's wagging his tail. You want to take your leash off, Skipper? He's just as clean as he can be and very well behaved, aren't you, Skippy? See? He only speaks when he's spoken to. Oh, he usually just speaks when he's spoken to.
10: Oh, he is cute. Oh, watch him, Kate.
11: Well, he's exploring.
10: In the kitchen, I put ground meat down on the chair when I heard you.
11: Oh, Skipper. No, no.
10: Grab it, Katie. Oh, honey, take it off the chair.
11: Look,
10: before.
11: Ma. He stopped when I told him.
10: Yeah, but all the same.
11: Oh, he is well trained.
10: Just the same, I'm going to move temptation out of his way.
11: Kate. I see him. He's sitting up. Sitting up and begging. Oh, look.
10: Oh, that isn't the cutest thing. Sitting up like a little soldier. Oh, he's a good little dog.
11: Oh, you're going to give him some?
10: Just a bite. Here, Skippy. Look, he likes it.
11: See how polite. He says thank you.
10: No, that's all, mister. I've got to feed a family. Where'd you get him, Kay?
11: Somebody gave him to me.
10: Who?
11: Well, somebody you don't know, Ma.
10: Well, is it a secret?
11: In a way. Does it matter, Ma? We'll keep him, won't we? Can't we keep him, Ma?
10: Now, wait a minute, honey. Not so fast.
11: He is clean and well-trained and smart. He's real smart.
10: Well, we'll have to think about it, honey. Your father...
11: Pa likes

0: dog. And he'll like Skipper. You wait and see.
1: Oh. He's rolling over.
2: Showing off. Knows we're talking about it. You see what he's looking at?
0: The ground meat.
2: Won't do him any good.
0: Maybe he's thirsty. I'll give him a bowl of milk.
2: Oh, not milk, honey. I need it all for the pudding.
0: Okay. I'll give him some water.
2: You know something, honey? He really is awfully cute.
0: You like him, don't you, Mom?
2: Oh, sure, honey. Oh, he was thirsty.
0: Can we keep him? Ma?
2: Well, I guess we can figure out a way. If it's all right with your father.
0: Oh, it won't be any trouble. He can sleep on the back stoop. There's nothing to figure out.
2: Except the price of ground meat.
0: Oh.
2: Oh, don't worry. We can afford it. Your pa has his raise.
0: Ma, I'll be starting to work.
2: Mm.
0: Right away, Ma.
2: For Mr. Mason?
0: Well, maybe. I could make more if I had a job dancing. I could make enough money so we could save.
2: I thought so. Don't start thinking like that.
0: What?
2: You get a job where you'll learn something and be safe. If you don't make so much money, well, you let Ed and me worry about it.
0: All right, Ma. Only, well, if I got a job making a lot of money, I could go back to school quicker.
2: Mm-hmm.
0: And if I could help you and Pa, are you mad because I want to help?
2: Mad? Oh, Katie.
0: Oh, Skipper's looking at the meat again. Well, at least I can take care of him.
2: Where are you going?
0: Down to the corner. I'll get some dog food.
1: He knows what I said.
0: Oh, will it be okay if I ask Mr. Heppelman to put it on our bill?
2: Oh, sure.
0: Oh, thanks, Ma. As soon as I start work, I'll buy his food myself.
2: Kate. Okay, baby. You buy his food, but please, don't be in a hurry.
0: About Mr. Mason's job?
2: Any job. And Kate, that job with Mr. Mason, well, don't turn it down in a hurry because you think it won't pay enough. And don't worry about Skipper. I'm glad you got him.
0: Really?
2: Mm-hmm. He'll be company for me. Such a mysterious little dog.
0: Ma.
2: Now, I didn't ask you where he came from. I never look a gift dog in the mouth. And besides, I like him. So, thank your mysterious friend for me.
0: Hmm? Thank... Oh, gosh, I didn't even thank him.
2: Well, it's not very good manners. Go ahead, use the phone.
0: Oh, well, maybe later, I guess.
2: You mean, you want a phone from the corner so your mother won't hear?
0: Ma, you aren't hurt or worried, are you? Because this is a secret?
2: Hurt? No. No, I guess not. Although when you were little... Well, you aren't little anymore. And as for being bothered... No. No, not as long as you say it's all right.
0: It is, Ma. Really, I just... I'll tell you all about it sometime, but it is okay.
2: You sure, honey?
0: Sure. I'll be back in a minute, Ma.

0: Meanwhile, many blocks away in Gordy Weber's apartment.
1: Tony. Well, how'd you come out? Did you... Did Kate,
2: Yeah, she took the dog, Gordy.
1: Oh, good. She liked it, huh?
2: Very much. You want to fix me a drink, honey?
1: Yeah, fix it yourself. I knew she'd like it. Kate's the kind of girl who likes dogs.
2: Yeah. She's pretty. Do you think she's pretty?
1: Sure, sweet kid. Kind of a kid who falls for dogs and sob stories. You told Kate the story just the way I lined it out for you, didn't you?
2: Gordy.
1: Yeah.
2: Buy me a dog.
1: What?
2: Will you? Honest, I never knew how cute they are.
1: Tony, will
2: you? Well, it wouldn't hurt you sometime.
1: I'm trying to find out something. You give me this business
2: Okay, Gordy, I'll report. I gave her the dog, told her what you said to tell her. And that's all.
1: Well, was she glad, happy about it? She gonna phone me?
2: How do I know?
1: How do you... What's got into you, Tony?
2: I'll tell you what. You're putting something over.
1: Sure.
2: On me.
1: Such as?
2: Saying we don't get the nightclub if she doesn't work for you. Saying J.T. is going to be burned up if... Maybe that's her.
1: Yeah, it's got to be, Tony. It's got to be. And I got to play this right. Hello?
3: Mr. Weber, this is...
1: Yeah, Kate? Oh, Kate, thanks for calling.
3: I want to say thank you for Skippy.
1: Well, you're welcome. But I'm the one to say thanks. Thanks for giving me a chance to say goodbye.
3: Then you... You're really leaving. Miss Fasina said...
1: Yeah, I'm going. Kate, I didn't try to see you myself. I won't try to now either. I know how you feel, but... I know, I guess I can't ever square it with you. But I tried to make it up a little bit. I hope you like Skippy.
3: I do.
1: He's some dog, huh? Well, my train leaves in an hour.
2: Ask about the
1: shut
2: job.
1: Shut up, will you? Shut up. My bags are all packed. Look, Kate, I swore I wouldn't ask you, but now I'm talking to you. Would you come see me off?
3: Why?
1: Look, I'll understand if you don't want to, but it'll mean a lot to me, Kate. You know, it'll be okay. There's thousands of people in Grand Terminal. I'll be saying goodbye to a lot of things, Kate, but not one of those people will be saying goodbye to me. Look, take a minute to wish me Godspeed, huh?
3: All right.
1: I'll be waiting in front of the information booth. I won't tell you goodbye now. I'll see you, Kitty. You're putting something over, huh? Lying about JT, huh? Look on the desk.
2: Huh?
1: Look on the desk.
2: Train tickets. Train tickets.
1: Yeah, train tickets. And look at this.
2: Suitcases.
1: Oh, pick one up. Go ahead, pick one up.
2: Hey, what have you got in here?
1: I'll show you what's in them. These drawers are empty. The closet's empty.
2: You packed your clothes?
1: Yeah.
2: Why?
1: Because I meant every word I said to you. Tony, Kate Beekman's going to take that job, or I'm going to take the train.
2: Gordy.
1: This is for keeps, Tony. Now call downstairs and get me a cab.
0: What do you think is going to happen when Kate meets Gordy? We're going to learn whether or not Gordy takes that train. We'll learn tomorrow, so by all means join us, won't you?
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6: Sam?
8: Who calls, young widder Perrine?
6: Lane F. Is it all over, Sam?
8: Is a soap opera ever over, dear one?
6: Oh, but it's not on the phone like you...
8: I know, but it's not the end. It's never the end. Pull up a chair now. Take a firm grip on pad, pencil, and your emotions. Got them?
6: I'm at the ready, Sam.
8: Good show. To Agatha Pilbeam from Samuel Spade, license number 137596. Subject, the soap opera caper. How was I to know what was on her mind? This strange woman, this mysterious Agatha Pilbeam, this voice on the telephone, directing me to the big, sprawling house in Hillsboro.
9: Is that clear, Mr. Spade?
8: How urgent is it, Miss Pilbeam?
9: Very, very urgent, Mr. Spade. I don't know which way to turn.
8: So I went to the big, sprawling house in Hillsboro, pulled up behind an ancient Model A parked at the curb, and was walking past it toward the gate when...
10: Spade!
8: Huh? Oh, Croc Morton, isn't it?
10: Good old Sammy, you remember.
8: Yeah. When'd you get out?
10: Last month, but mm-hmm. I'm a good boy now. Here, take one of my cards. Yeah, if you know anyone who needs a first-class private eye, Croc's available. What are you doing here, Sam?
8: A lady wants to see me.
10: The soap opera queen?
8: Is that what she is?
10: Sure, six or eight of them, she writes.
8: Oh?
10: Behind the Clouds, mm-hmm. The Heart of Julia Jukes.
8: That must be.
10: Life, Oh, I forget the rest.
8: Yeah.
10: Beats gumshoe and Sammy.
8: Yeah, well, right if you get work, Croc.
10: Yeah, I'm on a job right now.
8: You mean you got your license already?
10: Oh, me? Well, I...
8: Well, you can always run off a photostat of someone else's.
10: Oh, Sam, that's mean.
8: Croc was a crook, but a nice crook. He never killed anybody. He was just an uncurable camera fiend, specializing in taking pictures of people doing what they hadn't ought to be doing. You know, stuff like that. Or if you wanted a photostat of somebody else's document, Croc was your man. Well, I walked up the drive to the door, threw it past a white shirt front that turned out to have a butler in it, and toward what seemed to be your study. But it wasn't. It was your bedroom, and you were reclining on six pillows with a cigarette in a long holder in one hand and the mouthpiece of a dictating machine in the other.
9: But John... Hush, Melinda. There is no way to go now but ahead. John, you're so strong. I need you. I need your courage. We must face this thing together, Melinda.
8: The organ was a phonograph playing in her ear.
9: There is indeed.
8: I waited for an opening, but there just wasn't any, so I had to interrupt.
9: John, don't even...
8: Miss
9: Pilbeam. Don't you see, Melinda? We can't run away from life.
8: Miss...
9: We must approach this
8: Miss Pilbeam?
9: Calmly, Melinda. Don't... beg your pardon. Just a minute. My mood music.
8: I see. I'm Sam Spade, Miss Pilbeam.
9: Well, come. Come sit beside me, Mr. Spade.
8: Well...
9: It's time we talked things over.
8: Well, thanks. Oh, maybe you'd better start at the...
9: When a woman reaches 40, Mr. Spade, she comes to lean upon her man.
8: Oh?
9: To look upon him not just as someone to cherish, but as a source, a spring, a fountain of strength.
8: Mm-hmm. Are you still dictating?
9: I'm talking about me, Mr. Spade.
8: Oh.
9: Whom can I turn to? Whom? I grope, I flounder in the darkness, I cry out, I listen in vain for an answer. But there is none.
8: Well, you always have a better chance of getting an answer when you ask a question.
9: What do you mean?
8: What are we talking about?
9: What indeed?
8: Well, I haven't caught the show lately. You'll have to bring me up to date. Why don't you run through the announcer's part, will you? You know, right after the organ, when he says, when we left Julia Jukes yesterday...
9: I'm sorry, I thought I told you on the telephone.
8: No.
9: For many days now, I've seen somewhat of a strange new look on my husband's face.
8: Husband?
9: Dr. Martin Hawkes.
8: Oh, you're married. I thought it was Miss Agatha Pilbeam.
9: Oh, 2 years ago today, I met young Dr. Hawkes and married him.
8: Good.
9: Life became beautiful, a gay laughing thing, a road to happiness. And then...
8: Then?
9: A cloud passed over the sun. Martin became moody, silent. I tried to penetrate the shell, but he only drew farther into it. A strange, terrifying crevasse seemed to have opened up between us.
8: Well?
9: What is it, Martin? I asked him repeatedly. But he'd only stare silently out the window... And finally walked silently from the room.
8: Well, how long did this go on? How long a series did you get out of it?
9: 4 weeks, until a few days ago when the final blow fell. It was evening, and Agatha and Martin were at dinner. Let's look in on them as... Oh, sorry. We were at dinner when the doorbell rang and I answered it. It was a telegram for Martin. From Mexico. I gave it to him and watched the blood drain from his handsome features as he read it. His hand trembled, his jaw clenched.
8: But you forced yourself to speak.
9: Yes. What is it, Martin, I asked. Tell me, please, for the sake of our love.
8: And he...
9: looked down at me as if I were a stranger. Well. Then he crumpled the telegram, threw it savagely into the fireplace, and strode silently from the room. Here, I rescued it from the flames. Read it.
8: Thank you. Regret must confirm your worst fears, Cardoza.
9: What is the terrible secret of Martin Hawks?
8: Yes.
9: Why did he act so strangely when the mysterious telegram arrived from Mexico? And above all, where is he?
8: You mean he didn't come back?
9: He's been gone for 4 days, Mr. Spade. I must find him. Now, of all times, I need his love. When a woman reaches 40...
8: I know. What do you mean, now, of all times?
9: It's been just a week now since the report came back from the laboratory after my physical examination.
8: Oh.
9: The doctor from Vienna. Mm-hmm. You see, Mr. Spade, I, too, have a terrible secret.
8: Well, don't you want to tell me about it?
9: Yes. I have a very rare, incurable disease. There are only 6 short weeks to live.

0: Well, less than an hour after his distressing interview with Agatha, our boy Sammy walked into the beautifully appointed office of young Dr. Hawks at 450 Sutter to find his nurse, pretty young Nora Sheldrake, a new character, working at her desk in the reception room. In response to a question from Sammy, we hear Nora saying,
1: I have no idea where Martin has gone, Mr. Spade, but I can tell you why.
0: Tell me, Nora. Please feel free to tell me everything.
1: It's that woman, Mr. Spade.
0: Agatha?
1: Yes. Yes, Agatha.
0: Mm-hmm.
1: She never understood Martin. She doesn't understand Martin. She never has tried to understand Martin. Do you hear me? She never has tried.
0: I take it you don't care for Agatha Pilby.
1: I hate her.
0: Nora?
1: I do. I hate her. She thinks her money can buy everything, even Martin. Well, it won't. She knows that now.
0: Well, calm yourself, Nora. Try and think back now to the last time you saw Martin Hawks.
1: It was Monday.
0: 4 days ago?
1: Yes. The call came from some legal firm named Bennett and Hatch.
0: Now, let me write that down.
1: I switched the call into Martin. I was worried for him. I was concerned. I have to admit now I did a terrible thing.
0: Ah, you listened in.
1: I did. They told him his sister was in town, that she was working at some nightclub, and wanted to see him.
0: What nightclub was this?
1: Let me see. It was the Tortuga.
0: Mm-hmm. What else?
1: That's all. They hung up then, and Martin came out. I watched the blood drain from his handsome features.
0: His hand trembled, his jaw clenched.
1: Yes. I'm going out, Nora, he said. If I'm not back, don't worry. That's all. It was so like Martin.
0: The Tortuga was only a few blocks away on Post Street, so I walked there. We were just tooling up for the dinner trade when I arrived, sailed around backstage like Billy Rose on an inspection tour, found the doorman and showed him the snapshot you'd given me of young Dr. Hawks. Or tried to.
2: Look, young feller, I told you we don't have no dancer here named Hawks. I ain't got
0: look,
2: time
0: to... Dorman, please, take a look at the picture.
2: No, I ain't got to...
0: Picture? Yeah.
2: Yeah.
0: Hmm?
2: That fellow was here at that. Tuesday, Monday night it was.
0: Well, who'd he come to see?
2: Well, wasn't nobody named Hawks, mister. It was Beth Jardine.
0: Well, bless you, Dorman, bless you.
2: Bless you, too.
0: Thank you. Beth Jardine. Well?
3: Come in. Close the door, will you?
0: Yeah.
3: Drafty.
0: Yeah, yeah. Is there anything I can...
3: There sure is. Zip me up, Jack.
0: I'm Sam.
3: I don't care if you're Boris Karloff. You got hands, haven't you?
0: Well...
3: Zip me up.
0: Okay. You say when.
3: When?
0: Can you breathe?
3: Can't have everything. Ouch.
0: Well,
3: what's on your mind, Jack?
0: Martin Hawks.
3: Sorry, never heard of him.
0: Look, we're getting along beautifully up to now, honey. Let's not spoil it. You not only know Martin Hawks, you're his sister.
3: What makes you think
0: what's
3: I
0: that
3: know?
0: Card stuck over there in the mirror? Bennett and Hatch, attorneys at law. Aha! The same Bennett and or Hatch who called Martin Monday afternoon and told him his sister wanted to see him here. Now, what's this all about?
3: I can't tell you.
0: He got a telegram from Mexico.
3: Mexico?
0: Yeah. It upset him something awful.
3: What'd it say?
0: Regret must confirm your worst fears.
3: You're dead, huh?
0: Yeah.
3: Oh, that's great. Great.
0: Pretty hilarious, huh?
3: Jack, you just ain't got no idea. I got a piece of advice for you, Jack.
0: Oh?
3: Forget about Marty Hawks and live a long and useful life.
0: Mm-hmm. I got a tip for you, too. You're in a tight spot. Watch that zipper, Jack. One of the heavier soap opera types, Beth was, with a throaty voice and the talent for besmirching reputations. What was the mysterious influence she wielded over young Dr. Hawks? How much did she know about his strange disappearance? What about the cryptic telegram from Mexico City? And what about dinner? The last question I could answer. I stopped at Schroeder's for sauerbraten and potato pancakes, ran into Larry Mahoney of Homicide, who was off duty, and we stopped in at a handy alley and bowled until 11. I was walking back down Market Street when I passed the Flood Building, which reminded me of the firm of Bennett and Hatch, who resided there. As a matter of fact, it looked like they were there right now, since the light was on behind the second floor window with their name on it. Now, the sensible thing would have been to call around 9 in the morning, but as I seldom do sensible things, I hustled up the stairs and down the corridor to their office. Someone other than Bennett or Hatch had put in some time, obviously. The drawers of a dozen or more file cases had been pulled out and dumped on the floor, the desk drawers likewise. And to mark it clearly as the work of a thoroughgoing professional, the safe door was off its hinges. All this took me back to the Model A parked in front of your house this afternoon, Agatha, and I was contemplating same when... Hello?
3: Bennett.
0: Yeah?
3: Good, Christopher. I was scared you wouldn't be there. Try to get you at home. Do it, baby, do it. Pull the string. We'll never make it with this guy. We're through. Pull the string here. Do it, baby, do it. Make it...
0: Hello? Operator! Operator! Operator! I finally got someone at the Tortuga Club who knew where Beth Jardine lived, an apartment on Russian Hill. I didn't stop to ask which apartment, and when I got there, I found I didn't have to.
4: All right, stand back, everybody! Stand back!
0: Dugan!
5: Hello, Sam.
0: What happened?
5: Dane just knocked herself off.
0: Huh?
5: Jumped from a room on the 8th floor. Stand back, you yowls!
0: There was no need to, but I looked at her anyway, just to make sure. It was Beth, all right. When she said she was through, she meant it. I was just turning to go when something big in a tan camel's hair brushed past me and bent over the body.
6: Where is she? Where? Beth! Sister! Beth! Beth! Oh!
0: I recognized him from the snapshot. Wild-haired, with a 4 days' growth of beard on his lean, handsome face. It was Martin Hawks, on the verge of collapse. Officer Dugan and I helped him through the crowd toward the ambulance that had just rolled up, sat him on the running board, and began to question him.
7: What was that again?
5: Your name. What's your name?
7: Well, my name. Of course, I don't know. I don't know my name.
0: It happens to everyone in soap operas, sooner or later. When he filled out the forms on poor Beth Jardine, old Doc Peterson gave Martin a double O, blew his nose, and announced with a twinkle in his eye,
8: "Here's to me like young Dr. Hawks has got himself a case of amnesia."
0: Will the mind of young Dr. Hawks come out of the fog? What does he know about the death of Beth? Was it murder or suicide or both? And what of the mysterious telegram from Mexico City? Will Agatha ever discover the terrible secret of young Dr. Hawks? And will stupid Sam ever discover anything? Before we continue, a word from our announcer.
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0: Three chimes mean good times on NBC. Saturday night is date night, but tomorrow poor Dennis Day has trouble with his girlfriend Gloria. However, Dennis manages to sing his way out of trouble in his charming, boyish fashion. And say, why not let Dennis help your Saturday evening along, too? And for more music and fun tomorrow, there's the Judy Canova Show, starring Judy in a melodic and carefree half hour of laughs. And Grand Ole Opry with singing MC Red Foley and his special guest, cowboy troubadour Ernie Tubb. And now back to the soap opera caper, tonight's adventure with Sam Spade. It's a half hour later now, in the sterile whiteness of a hospital room, that the three of us, you, Agatha, I, and old Doc Peterson, gather around the pale, quiet form of young Dr. Hawks.
1: Martin. Martin, speak to me. Martin, darling.
2: Who are you?
1: Agatha, dear. Your own Agatha.
3: Come, Agatha. Let her leave him be for now.
1: Doc, I can't go on. When a woman reaches...
3: I know. You got to be strong, Agatha. Sam, We better leave him be for now.
0: Well, you're the doctor.
1: Oh, Doc, what could have done this to Martin?
3: Oh, shock sometimes.
1: You don't mean...
3: Yes, I'm afraid I do.
1: Seeing his sister, then?
3: Could be. Or sometimes it's just a matter of a body getting into such a fix his mind backs off and refuses to have any part of it.
1: The wire from Mexico City.
3: Huh?
1: His terrible secret. The strange threat hanging over him and his sister. Driving one to suicide. And the other to this.
3: Well...
1: No wonder poor Martin gave away before this.
0: Sure. And there's still another explanation.
3: How's that, Sam?
0: That he figured amnesia was a nice, easy way not to have to account for what he's been up to for the last 4 days. Or where he was when the dame took off from the 8th story.
1: Mr. Spade, you're not accusing Martin.
0: There's something buzzing around in his little mind. The nurse tells me she got him into a pair of pajamas and tucked him in nice and cozy before we got here.
1: Well?
3: Yes, well...
0: You may not have noticed, Agatha, because he'd pulled the covers up around his neck, but our boy had his clothes back on just now.
3: What? Martin! Hey! He's gone!
0: Indeed he was Martin, as we could plainly deduce from the open window and the curtains blowing gently out over the fire escape. Young Dr. Hawks, indeed, had packed up his amnesia, his terrible secret, and his toothbrush, and taken off into the night. So I left you sobbing gently on old Doc's shoulder and found me a phone in a drugstore a safe distance away. On the 48th ring, Bennett of Bennett and Hatch Attorneys answered. He was sleepy. I used all my soft answers, and he used all his hard ones, and finally we got to the point.
4: All right, Spade, all right. The Jardine dame left a sealed envelope with us.
0: What was in it?
4: How do I know? It was sealed, marked personal and confidential, to be delivered to the city attorney in the event of my death. Signed, Beth Jardine Hawks.
0: Signed how?
4: Beth Jardine Hawks.
0: Not Beth Hawks Jardine.
4: No. Is it important?
0: Just a tiresome detail, Bennett. So she brought you the envelope, paid you a fee, and you stuck it in the vault for her. Then what?
4: Well, she had us call her brother and tell him to meet her at the Tortuga. Period. That ended our part of it. We didn't even get our feet wet.
0: On the contrary, Bennett, you're up to your ears.
4: In what?
0: Blackmail. Bye. Which explained many things, to wit, A, the wire from Mexico City from the lawyer named Cardoza, B, the murder of Beth Jardine, and C, the reason for young Dr. Hawk's mysterious flight from the hospital, his mind still fogged with amnesia. It did not, however, explain why stupid Sam had kept Croc Morton's business card in his vest pocket for 21 pages without doing something about it. The address was near 3rd and Howard, not one of the better business sections, even for a private detective. I walked down 3rd Street past the Sherry and Muscatel joints, looking at numbers, and then discovered it wasn't necessary. The old Model A was pulled up in front of white, what might have been a respectable office building before the earthquake, but now couldn't decide whether to be a warehouse or a tenement. Thus far, a harmonious picture. But behind the Model A was something twice as long and three times as shiny with a motor running. out of place by about $4,000. Out kind of late, aren't you, Nora?
2: Sam!
0: Nora.
2: Sam!
0: Nora. Don't reach for the horn.
2: But he told me...
0: Sure, and you believed it, like everything else he told you. Come on, get out.
2: I will not get out.
0: Oh, but you will, or I'll pull you out by your pretty blonde hair. Come on.
2: You...
0: There. That's it.
2: You can't do this to me, Mr. Spade. Nothing can stop Martin and me. We have our right to happiness.
0: Uh-huh. Just the two of you. Chins up, eyes on the horizon. Let the dead past bury its dead.
2: How can you joke
0: about... It's no joke, believe me. You got taxi fare?
2: Why?
0: Because you're going to get in my cab, go home, put your hair up in curlers, and go to bed. After saying to yourself 1,000 times, what a lucky little girl you are that Martin Hawks didn't shove you out of...

0: Behind a stack of bills, the closet door was just closing softly. Who was in the closet? And did he still have his toothbrush, his terrible secret, and his amnesia with him?
1: Well, Sammy.
0: Yeah.
1: You took me up on it right quick, huh?
0: Uh-huh.
1: Have a chair.
0: I sat on a chair in the corner out of line of the closet door behind the desk.
1: Oh, Sammy, mm-hmm. You got a job for me, huh?
0: Yeah, you don't look like you need a job, Croc.
1: Huh? Oh, this?
0: Yeah.
1: Oh, this is nothing. Good day at the track, that's all. What's on your mind?
0: Remember the Blennerhassett job?
1: Huh?
0: The one with the letters before you went up?
1: What are you talking about, sir?
0: The shakedown, Croc. The dame who wanted you to get the letters back, remember? You know, so you got them for her, delivered and collected, after you had the photostats made.
1: Sam, you're crazy. I never done no such thing.
0: You can level with me, Croc. You collected on the photostats for 8 years.
1: Well, wait, Sam.
0: Well, forget it. Anyway, I got another one. Dr. Martin Hawks, married to the soap opera queen, you know.
1: What about it, Sam?
0: She's worth a couple of $1 million and has 6 weeks to live. As her husband, he's her only heir. Nice spot to be in.
1: Yeah.
0: Only he isn't her husband.
1: Huh?
0: Because the Mexican divorce from his first wife, the late Beth Jardine Hawks, wasn't legal, you know.
1: What?
0: She blew in a month ago and began shaking him down after leaving the marriage certificate and a batch of other papers with some lawyers for life insurance.
1: Sam, I just ain't interested.
0: When you hear the payoff, Croc, it's just like the dame with letters.
1: Oh, what do you mean?
0: Hawks hired someone to crack the lawyer's office and get the papers out of the safe. Some smart guy, yeah? An unfrocked private eye who doesn't have a license. I found out where he had the photostats made, though. I can get copies.
1: Spade, for crying out loud, shut up.
0: The closet doorknob was turning slowly. I waved him out of the way and picked up the chair. It was all over 2 seconds after it started. A door flew open. He came out with his terrible secret, which turned out to be a gun. And I wrapped the chair right around his head. So I picked up the gun and Croc and young Dr. Hawks, and we all picked up a ride to headquarters. Only one scene remained to be played in today's exciting episode.
2: I shall try to be brave, Mr. Spade. Sounds like such a cliche now.
0: Good show, Agatha. Good show. Good show.
2: Life must go on, you know. Even when a woman...
0: You were born in 1911, I believe.
2: Yes. As I say, life must go on, even when a woman reaches...
0: Indeed it must. We have our happy moments and our sad ones, our pleasures, our trials, our joys, and our heartbreaks.
2: And sometimes, Mr. Spade...
0: Yes?
2: Sometimes at the bottom of our cup of bitterness, we find a pearl.
0: We do?
2: The laboratory test.
0: A mistake, definitely. They got yours mixed up with someone else's, and you have no incurable disease and many years of happiness ahead of you.
2: Yes, Mr. Spade... But happiness, I wonder, can a woman past 40, whose husband is a convicted murderer, find happiness alone?
0: Good show. Period, end of opera.
3: Oh, say.
0: Uh-huh.
3: Sam, I can't wait for tomorrow's episode.
0: I'll be sure to tune in at this very same time, Cherub, and meanwhile, answer me this.
3: What, Sam?
0: How long will it take a woman past 20 to turn out a 25-page report?
3: Yes, sir. I'll have the answer after a brief word from our announcer.
4: Three chimes mean good times on NBC. Tomorrow, Arturo Toscanini will conduct the renowned NBC Symphony in the fourth of a Saturday concert series. For tomorrow's one-hour performance, celebrated Maestro Toscanini has chosen works by Debussy, Respighi, and Edward Elgar. You're invited tomorrow to the NBC Symphony and Toscanini.
0: Oh, there, little girl. No tears now, no tears.
3: They're tears of gratitude, Sam.
0: Mm.
3: When I read all this about other people's troubles, I'm so grateful to you for the smooth life we have together.
0: Effie.
3: Sam.
0: Effie.
3: Sam.
0: Effie.
3: Sam.
0: That takes about 10 seconds. Go ahead.
3: I'm only merely a secretary, but...
0: Shh. It's over now. Matter of fact, we're 10 seconds over.
3: Oh, well, Sam, I haven't even your wife to be versus...
0: Nothing but peace and quiet.
3: A fairly regular paycheck.
0: With only a corpse now and then to produce a ripple on the mirror smoothness of our bliss.
3: Oh, that's beautiful, Sam.
0: I thought so.
3: You don't have a single terrible secret either.
0: No, but just to keep you interested, dear one, from time to time I shall pick up a piece of paper, read it,

0: Let the blood drain slowly from my face, then clasp you to me thusly.
1: Sam!
0: Holding you close, and just before striding silently from the room, mutter in your shell pink ear.
1: I know. Good night, Sam.
0: Good night, sweetheart.

0: Adventures of Sam Spade are produced, edited, and directed by William Spear. Sam Spade was played by Stephen Dunn. Lorene Tuttle as Effie. 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Musical scoring by Lud Gluskin, conducted by Robert Armbruster. Join us again next week, same time, for another adventure with Sam Spade. 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

0: presenting Orson Welles as the Third Man. The Lives of Harry Lime. The fabulous stories of the immortal character originally created in the motion picture The Third Man, with zither music by Anton Kara.
1: That was the shot that killed Harry Lime. He died in a sewer beneath Vienna, as those of you know who saw the movie The Third Man. Yes, that was the end of Harry Lime. But it was not the beginning. Harry Lime had many lives, and I can recount all of them. How do I know? Very simple. Because my name is Harry Lime. I've known many places and left them, made many friends and lost them, won many fortunes and spent them. My fate seems to be linked to a cosmic yo-yo. This is a story of a low point on one of the yo-yo trips down. This particular low point is known on the map as the island of Haiti. I arrived there as a sort of political refugee. A small revolution I'd been promoting in a nearby banana republic had fizzled out on me, and the general I'd been backing backed out. I found myself holding the bag. The bag, luckily, just happened to contain a few rolls of the U.S. Treasury's best lettuce. So when I descended on Haiti, I did it with style. Then, after a while, I spent the style. Don't let anybody tell you about the easy life on these tropical islands. You need dough in paradise, too. Of course, I still had my friends among the natives, but even they had become devoted students of the rubaiyat. That is, they took the cash and let the credit go.

0: And now, Orson Welles as Harry Lyme, the third man in Voodoo.
1: I am sorry, Monsieur Harry, no more.
2: Oh, come on now, Georges. You've got a clean white cuff there, even for a bartender.
1: Monsieur Harry, please understand. My boss, he supply my cuff. I cannot mark it up any further.
2: Georges, are you trying to tell me that money makes that much difference to you? Do you prefer that sort of customer to me, that ambassador of ill will over there? The babbitt who comes to Haiti to find somebody new in Toledo? Or do you prefer...
1: Monsieur Harry, I prefer you.
2: Oh, merci, old man.
1: Every native on this island prefers Monsieur Harry.
2: Well, then it's settled, huh?
1: But the boss, he prefers his customer with the money.
2: Oh, I should have known. Somehow, Georges, it never occurred to me that you'd sell out like the rest, go commercial. But, well, you've been trapped too, Georges. Cornered, impaled on the almighty dollar sign.
1: No, mon ami,
2: Well, Georges, it's getting late. Time for me to move on, I guess.
3: That's your greatest fault, Harry Lyme. Always moving on.
2: Hmm? What?
3: And it's always getting so late.
2: Dorna.
3: Hello, Harry, darling.
2: Dorna, you beautiful, wonderful witch.
3: Oh.
2: What are you doing?
3: Let's not be trite, Harry. I could ask you the same question.
2: Okay, then. Whom are you doing here?
3: Harry, darling. 3 years haven't changed you a bit.
2: Well, who is he? That one?
3: No. Over there. The seersucker suit.
2: Oh, no, Dorna.
3: Oh, he's really quite charming, Harry.
2: Charming, eh? He's an oaf. I don't like the way he laughs.
3: Oh, you'd adore him, darling. He pinches waitresses, collects souvenirs, collects money, too.
2: Ah, I might have known. He's with you. Well, let's meet him.
3: Now, Harry.
2: After you, mademoiselle. Oh, and, Georges, you might tell your boss that Harry Lyme is on the preferred list again. I spent several pleasant moments following Dorna to the booth as she snaked her way adroitly between the tables. It was difficult for me to focus my attention on her. Mark. Mark, in this case, was fat and perspiring. Of course, he was bald. His contributions to the aromas of the cafe were generous. His cigars, perspiration, and his money.
3: Sam?
4: Huh? Oh, hiya, baby. I was just going to send out a searching party for you.
3: Sam, I'd like you to meet an old friend of mine, huh? Harry Lyme, Sam Torkin.
2: Oh, very happy to meet you, Mr. Torkin.
4: Oh, sit down. Any friend of Dorna's is a friend of mine. Well, within reason, of course.
2: Very good.
4: You from the States too, Larry?
3: Harry, Sam. Harry Lyme.
4: Huh? Oh, yeah, Harry. Yeah, what part of the States you from?
2: I'm from Toledo.
4: Toledo?
2: Yeah.
4: One of my plants is in Toledo. A drink. Yeah, have a drink. Waiter, bring my friend a drink. Toledo, eh? Great little town.
2: Yes, sir.
4: Of course, to me, any town's a great town as long as business is good.
2: That's right.
4: Hey, you know, this is my first vacation in 18 years. 18 years. Can you imagine that?
2: He gabbled. For eternities, he gabbled. Dorna was obviously amused by my boredom, but my patience has always had a price. Torkin kept gabbling till I almost considered reducing that price, and then he gave me my cue.
4: Sure is hot in these parts. Well, baby, come on. Let's go out of this dump and find some souvenirs.
3: Oh, Sam, not again.
2: Now, what sort of souvenirs are you looking for, Mr. Torkin?
4: Hmm? Oh, I don't know. The souvenirs are... Well, souvenirs, ain't they? Now, come on, beautiful.
2: Souvenirs can be more than souvenirs, Mr. Torkin.
4: No, Lyme, what kind of talk is that?
2: Now, look, Mr. Torkin, you're a man of taste and means.
4: Hey, a sales pitch. Hey, what are you selling, Lyme?
3: Yes, Harry, what are you selling?
2: I'm selling nothing but plain, ordinary common sense. It's at a premium on this island, Mr. Torkin.
4: Yeah?
3: Oh, let him finish.
2: Tell you about Haiti, both of you. This island is steeped in sediment. Not archaic, not the lace trim sort of thing. Sediment here is a wild, untamed, primitive love, a sense of possession that defies the laws of man and nature. Now, listen to those drums, Torkin. Listen. They're telling you the secrets of Haiti.
4: Huh?
3: Do you understand them, Harry?
2: As much as any civilized man is permitted to.
4: Well, that's that voodoo stuff, ain't it?
2: Well, they're not stuff, Torkin. Those drums are calling to the voodoo gods to smile upon the wedding of a native man and his beloved. The wedding rites are just beginning. They'll continue till dawn. It's the wedding of Fancy and Grigri.
4: Who?
2: Fancy works as a waiter in a hotel here in town. His father got in a jam once with a planter, and I just happened to save his neck. That counts for something here in Haiti. Oh, that reminds me. If you'll excuse me.
4: Hey, where are you going?
2: I'm going to the wedding. You're going
4: up there?
3: Oh, take us with you.
2: I wish I could, Dorna, but, well...
4: Hey, wait a minute now. Sit down. Now, what about all this sentiment and souvenirs and all?
2: Well, all right. Look. Haiti is crawling with priceless relics, anthropological prizes, historical symbols. They bring fantastic prices from any museum in the States.
5: Oh, where do they sell them?
2: Well, they're not selling them, Torkel. You've got to know the island. You've got to know the people to find them.
5: Well, how come they're worth so much?
2: Sandalwood, old man Sandalwood, the voodoo brand. The natives protect their sacred symbols with their lives. And, of course, they're the raw materials.
5: Huh?
2: Little sentimental trinkets, diamonds, rubies, sapphires, miscellaneous baubles. The kind of sandalwood we understand.
3: Oh, I love souvenirs like that.
5: Yeah. Well, okay, Lime. I guess you can get me one of them baubles.
2: Yes, that's possible.
5: Now, what's your deal?
2: Well, first, let me find a suitable trinket. Time enough then to bargain. For now, Mr. Torkin, a small retainer will do.
5: Huh? Mm. Oh, yeah, well, how much?
2: Oh, as you wish. But, as those drums would tell you, sentiment comes high in Haiti. I had a feeling that Dorna would keep Sam Torkin well occupied for the present. The future, of course, I'd handle in my own way. And in the meantime, nothing to worry about except keeping a date with two old friends. I found my friends in the forum. I found Sam Torkin, the head of the ceremony of finding a place of honor, as befitted them.
6: Ah, Monsieur Harry, we don't think you ever come.
2: No, I wouldn't have missed it, Francie. You and Grigory are my favorite people.
7: Oh, thank you. You are kind.
2: You say that so often, Grigory, I must believe it. Seriously, I wish you both much happiness.
7: Merci. We will be happy always when we have friends like Harry Lyme. You have done so much for us. Our family, we cannot forget you.
2: Francie, old man, you go far with a wife like this. She says all the right things.
6: It is the time.
2: Oh, the marriage ceremony?
7: Oh, no, no. We are married already.
6: It is the moment to pledge ourselves to the authority.
2: Authority?
6: It is a tribal custom.
7: Sonship. Please, Harry, these are tribal secrets.
2: Oh, you don't trust your old friend with secrets?
7: Oh, we can trust no one with secrets.
2: Francie, see what's happening. What's that?
6: It is the authority, the scepter, the sacred scepter of Henri Christo.
2: The scepter of Henri Christo. Well, here was the souvenir for talking.
5: All right, Lime. All right, all right. Who is this Henri Christo?
2: No, talking. You mean to say you never heard of him?
5: Nah.
2: Christophe was, well, he was the George Washington of Haiti.
5: Oh, every two-bit country's got its own Washington. Get me Washington, Scepter, and I'm interested.
2: Listen, old man. Christophe started life as a slave. He became Haiti's most powerful ruler. At one point in his regime, talking, he stood off the combined armies of France and England with 2,000 men. On the north end of this island, old man, up near Le Cap.
5: Huh?
2: Le Cap, Cap Tien. Tremendous fortress high on the hill, above the jungle. You've seen it, haven't you?
5: Well, how could I miss it? It's big enough.
2: One of the biggest. Washington didn't build that, Torkin. Christophe did.
5: So what?
2: He didn't just order it, Bill. He planned it, designed it, supervised the work, dug rocks out of the mountains with his bare hands. You're a self-made man, Torkin. That ought to appeal to you.
5: What about the scepter, Lime?
2: Look, old man. Henri Christophe is a landlocked saint to these people, an all-powerful earth god. While he lived, his scepter was his symbol of strength and wealth. Being king in those days was a profitable business, old man. Christophe had more jewels in that scepter than Dorna has curves. And there was a revolt here in Haiti, and Christophe was found dead, but the scepter was gone. For over 100 years, its whereabouts have been kept secret. I know the secret, Torkin. I can get it for you.
5: Yeah? How?
2: It's my business. Your business is to make it worth my while.
5: Okay, Lime. How much this time?
2: Oh, plenty, old man.

0: Patsy. Patsy, where are you? Oh, Gregory.
1: Enter, Ari. Oh, you are welcome in the house of Fancy and Gregory.
2: Ari, my friend Ari. Ah, it is
0: Fancy,
2: good.
0: I've been looking for you. I've got to talk to you.
2: Oh, we are always eager to listen.
0: Fancy, is that Scepter? Scepter of all.
1: Oh. Oh.
0: What's the matter?
1: Oh, Ari, please, you must not ask. These are secrets of our people.
0: But I've always considered myself one of your people, Gregory.
2: My friend Ari, I have told you too much already. Please do not think any more of the Scepter. It is forbidden to speak of it.
0: Forbidden among friends?
2: Ari, with the Scepter, it is different. It is the authority.
0: Is it?
1: It is. It is the Scepter of Henri Christophe. It is passed down from high priest to high priest. It is never out of their hands. It is the authority. Oh, that is enough to know. Please, ask no more.
0: Gregory, would I ask if it weren't important?
1: No, Ari, please.
0: I've got to know more about it, Gregory. Fancy, you understand, don't you?
2: Gregory.
1: Oh, don't make him say more, Ari, please. Don't make him say more, please.

0: Yeah, come in. Fancy. Come in, old man. Come in.
1: Ari, you do not mind that I come here?
0: Oh, of course not. Anytime. What's the trouble?
1: I do not know. It is not my trouble. When you are at my house today, I see you have great trouble. I try to tell Grigri, but she do not understand.
0: Trouble me? No, no, wait a minute.
1: I am tell her you are must have great trouble, or you would not ask for tribal secrets.
0: Well...
1: It is all right, Ari. You are my friend. When you are in trouble, I help you.
0: Oh, well... Well, good. That's the spirit, old man.
1: You have done much for me and Grigri. This is for you.
0: Oh?
1: It is the scepter of Henri Christophe.
0: It's... Fancy.
1: It is yours. I could do no less.
0: Fancy, it's...
1: Now...
0: It's...
1: You will have no more trouble, Ari.
0: Well, now, wait a minute. Well, what about you? How did you get this thing, anyway?
1: It is no matter.
0: You stole it from the high priest. What if they find out you took it? They won't go to the police.
1: No.
0: They won't put you in jail?
1: No.
0: Well, what will they do?
1: They will not put me in jail. They will not go to the police. The priest will be my judge.
0: Fancy. What will they do?
1: They will punish me. I will die.

0: Now, Orson Welles, as the third man, continues with Voodoo.
1: Had I known a man like Francie earlier in my life, my ideas about all men might just possibly be a little different today. Here was the truest kind of friend. True in the real sense of the word true. He was staking his life, literally, staking his life on his faith in Harry Lyme. If I rejected his offer of the sacred scepter, I'd have shattered his faith in me. Francie lived by his faith in his friends. And I did need the scepter. As for friends, well, there are many kinds of friendship.
2: Harry.
1: Hmm?
2: Tell the truth.
1: Hmm? Oh, sure. Dora, my love, you're ravishing.
2: Oh, no. Not that. About the scepter.
1: No. Hmm. You got a cigarette?
2: Mm-hmm. Here.
1: Thanks.
2: Is it really the scepter of Henri Cristo?
1: Mm-hmm.
2: Think Sam will buy it?
1: Why not?
2: Why is it so valuable?
1: Historical significance, cluster of rubies, big fat sapphire in the middle.
2: Harry.
1: Mm-hmm.
2: What's it really worth?
1: $20,000, maybe $25,000. Move the ashtray over. Hmm?
2: Bet Tolkien would give me $35,000 for it.
1: Think so?
2: Mm-hmm. I'm prettier than you.
1: Right. But I have Christoph's scepter.
2: But darling, if you let me peddle it to Tolkien...
1: Dorna, my sweet, I lost you 3 years ago in Madagascar. The scepter might be a temptation if you leave me again.
2: Oh, no.
1: Never mind that stuff. Never mind that cover.
2: Wouldn't $35,000 be nicer than
1: $25,000?
2: Mm-hmm. Then why don't you let me
1: Dorna, the fact is, I don't have a scepter.
2: What?
1: Tolkien bought it this morning. $50,000.
2: Harry, you! You! That's why you lost me in Madagascar. Guess I've got to work on Tolkien again. Good old Sam.
1: Yeah. Good old Sam.

0: Somehow, good old Sam ran a bad second. Dorna was no fool. She wasn't greedy. I was available, and I had money. Not as much as talking, of course, but enough to keep her satisfied temporarily. We decided on a small celebration of sort that requires noisy public demonstrations with champagne bottles. We went to a little cafe, and I rather enjoyed the impression I was making, particularly on Georges.
1: Would you like me to put this on your bill, monsieur?
0: Oh, certainly not, Georges. Certainly not. I wouldn't want to cause any undue strain or suffering for your employer.
1: But, monsieur...
0: Never mind, Georges, old man. Here, this should cover the situation, I think. Oh, here's a little something for you.
1: Thank you, monsieur. You are...
0: What's the matter?
1: You will excuse me, Mr. Ray. I must go.
0: Eh?
1: I'm sorry, I must close the bar.
0: Close the bar at this time of night? Just a minute.
1: The drums, Monsieur Ray, you understand? The drums.
0: The drums? What? Now, George. The death drums.
1: I did not have to tell you, Monsieur Ray.
0: Why? What for?
1: I don't know. You will excuse me.
2: Harry, what is it?
0: I don't know. Those are the death drums. They mean someone's dead or dying. Or going to die.
2: Going to die? Who?
0: I don't know. I don't know. I have a hunch. I hope I'm wrong.
2: Harry! Wait! Where are you going? Harry!

0: When I got to the ceremonial grounds, I saw a frenzied sight. Hundreds of natives, still dressed in the tattered dungarees of the cane fields, dancing, shrieking, half-hypnotized. And the drums. They were the drums of death, all right. I'm mistaken. As I crashed through the brush, surrounding the clearing, I saw that they'd already taken a life. There was a body, a dead body, strapped to a post in the center of the circle. Sam talking. The voodoo priest danced up and back in front of it, waving curses over it and screaming through the slits in a hideous mask. And in his hand, he held the scepter of Henri Christophe. A scepter that had cost Torkin more than he'd bargained for. I'd had enough. I turned to leave. And then at the far end of the clearing, I saw something else. Two more bodies tied together, back to back, hanging by their wrists from a long crossbow strung between two trees. The two of them together, Fancy and Grigory, ready to be sacrificed. No! No, wait! Stop! Stop it, I tell you! Listen, all of you, listen! Listen to me! You're making a mistake. You're torturing two innocent people. You can't do it.
1: They are wrongers. It was forbidden. They must be punished.
0: No!
1: They will die.
0: Well, they can't die. You're punishing them for something they didn't do. You think they sold the scepter to this man, but they didn't. I did. I made Francie tell me about it. I'm the one you want. Listen to me. You've got to believe me.
1: Harry Lime would not cause their death. Harry Lime is their friend.
0: But I tell you, it is an ideal. And I'm the guy you want. So untie these ropes. Come on, move, or there'll be a new voodoo priest holding forth at your funeral.
1: No use, Harry Lime. If you kill me, others will take the revenge.
0: It's no use to kill these two, either. Okay. Grigri, you're loose. Help untie Fancy. Okay, I'll do it myself. Hold still, Fancy. There, you're loose. All right, come on. Come on, I'll get you two out of this.
2: It is too late. You must go.
0: Now, come on, I'll help you. Now run for it. Stay back, you lunatics, or I'll start knocking off voodoo. I warned you now. Stay back. That's better. Come on, Fancy. Grigri, get going. Well, there goes Haiti, Dorna. Another corner of the world chipped off.
3: You'll be back, Harry.
0: No. Fancy and Grigri are gone to Cuba. And time people learn the truth about me. Haiti's through with Harry Lime.
3: You're really taking this seriously, aren't you?
0: After my fashion. My fashion. Guess I messed up your meal ticket too, didn't I?
3: Sam talking? Poor Sam. Don't worry, Harry. You'll take care of me.
0: Until the 50,000 is gone.
3: Well?
0: That's what I thought. Well, let's have a drink.

0: And now, Harry Lyme.
1: I know what you're saying. You're saying that wasn't Harry Lyme at all. You're saying the noble hero that pulled off that fancy rescue party wasn't a third man. He was a couple of other guys. Just goes to show how I misjudged. Well, ask Fancy and Grigory, now happily keeping house in a suburb of Havana. They'll tell you it really was Harry Lyme that got them out of that whole voodoo mess. Of course, they'll also remind you that I got them into it. And they might possibly mention that as the three of us dashed off into the jungle, I paused just long enough to borrow that scepter back from the high priest. Got a nice price for it, too, from a collector in Brussels. But that's another story. So long now, and if anybody should run into Dorna anywhere, in Timbuktu, for example, or the store club, give her my love. Remind her she owes me about 15,000 hard-earned American bucks, which seem to have slipped out of a hole in my pocket or something. No hard feelings, of course, but if you get a choice between voodoo, hoodoo, and little Dorna, I hope you'll know what to do about it. Take the voodoo every time.

0: 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Still with same wheat germ goodness, but a bit softer like and less crusty. I told them I'm too old to change my ways now. I'll put one at Lance onto it. Very nice, young Harold. If you like that sort of thing.
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3: Dragnet, the documented drama of an actual crime. For the next 30 minutes, in cooperation with the Los Angeles Police Department, you will travel step by step on the side of the law through an actual case transcribed from official police files. From beginning to end, from crime to punishment, Dragnet is the story of your police force in action.
4: It was Wednesday, November 14th. It was overcast in Los Angeles. We were working the day watch out of homicide detail. My partner's Ed Jacobs. The boss is Captain Lorman. My name's Friday. We were on the way out from the office, and it was 8:56 a.m. when we got to the S&H Paper Company on 4th Street, the rear entrance.
5: Where do we find her, Joe? Upstairs?
4: No, main floor. She told me we'd find her in the timekeeper's office. She said it was near the back door entrance. We couldn't miss it.
5: Let's give a look down the corridor, huh? Maybe one of the workers can tell us.
4: Yeah, right. Looks like some kind of an office there, doesn't it? Just beyond the time clock?
5: Yeah. Let's see. Paymaster head timekeeper. Yeah, that's it.
4: The door's locked, Ed. You want to rap on the pay window?
5: Yeah.
6: Yes?
5: Police officers, ma'am. We have an appointment with Miss Edith Tabor.
6: Oh, yes, officers. I'm Edith Tabor. Just a moment, please. I'll ring the buzzer. Just push on the door.
4: All right, thank you, ma'am. Right, Ed.
5: Right.
6: Are you the one I talked to on the phone, Sergeant Friday?
4: Yes, ma'am, that's right. This is my partner, Sergeant Jacobs.
5: How do you do?
4: This is about your brother, Miss Tabor. Ralph Tabor, is that right?
6: Yes, that's right. I know there must be something wrong. Ralph's been gone since Sunday. No one's seen him. No one's heard from him. I'm worried sick about it.
5: Last time you saw him was on Sunday?
6: No, I didn't actually see him. I talked to him on the phone. We made a date for dinner. Ralph and I always have dinner together Sunday nights. It's about the only time in the week we do get to see each other.
4: I see. I believe you told me on the phone you already checked with most of his friends the places he'd most likely be. Is that right?
6: I've called everyone I can think of. No one's seen him.
5: Your brother's never done anything like this before, miss? Going off without telling anyone?
6: No, never. I'm very worried, Sergeant.
5: Can you think of any reason at all why he'd want to disappear of his own free will, I mean?
6: No. No reason in the world for it. He seemed perfectly all right when I talked to him on the phone Sunday. Everything was fine. We made a date for the movies Tuesday night. That was for last night. Picture downtown we wanted to see. He made a special point of it. I just know something must have happened.
4: Mm-hmm. I gather you know most of your brother's friends. You've kept in fairly close touch with him, haven't you?
6: Yes, we get together at least once a week, as I say. I'm 4 years older than Ralph. I've looked after him since we were kids. We've always been together, the last 5 or 6 years especially, ever since Mama died.
5: Your brother in a pretty stable mental condition, was he? No financial worries, nothing of that kind?
6: No, sir, nothing I know about.
4: I'd like to double-check this information that you gave me on the phone, Miss Tabor.
6: Mm-hmm.
4: The name and address and his description,
6: yes,
4: all right?
6: Yes, sir. Mm-hmm.
4: The full name, Ralph Lawrence Tabor, 14316 Almaden Street, male, white American, occupation, interior decorator, is that it?
6: Yes, that's right.
4: Height, 5'11", 155 pounds, dark blonde hair, gray eyes, fair complexion, Birthmark on left side of neck.
6: Yes, that's all correct.
5: Your brother in the habit of carrying large sums of money around with him, do you know?
6: No, not that I know of. He has a good job. He's not getting rich at it, though. I don't think I've ever seen Ralph with more than $20, $30 on him at a time.
4: Mm-hmm. Who was the last person to see him, miss? You any idea?
6: Well, I talked to Ralph's landlady. She told me she saw Ralph and this friend of his, Andy Howard, going into Ralph's apartment. That was about 6 o'clock Sunday night. Ralph was supposed to meet me at 7:30, never showed up.
4: Now, this friend of your brother's, Miss Tabor, this Andy Howard, are you acquainted with him?
6: Yes, but I don't know him too well. I only met him two or three times. He lives in the apartment house next door to Ralph's, so the two of them were friends in the Navy together during the war. Good friends.
5: You tried to get in touch with this Andy Howard?
6: Yes. I called Ralph's apartment when he didn't show up for our dinner date Sunday night. Wasn't any answer, so I looked up Andy's number in the phone book and called him.
4: Mm-hmm. Was he at home?
6: Yes. Tried to talk to him, but it didn't do much good. Strange.
4: How's that?
6: He pretended he didn't even know me.
4: After we finished our interview with Edith Tabor, Ed Jacobs and I started out to double-check with all the known friends and associates of her brother. We talked to his employer and the people he worked with. None of them had seen him subsequent to 6 o'clock Sunday night. None of them could think of any good reason why he suddenly would want to pick up and leave his job and friends. The people he knew outside of his work told us the same thing. Nobody could explain it. Along the way, we inquired about Ralph Tabor's friend, Andy Howard. Most of the people we talked to knew him as a close friend of Tabor's. We checked at Howard's place of employment, but they told us he hadn't shown up for work since the previous Friday. We drove to Howard's apartment, checked with a manager, and he said that Howard had moved without notice late Sunday night. We crossed over to the apartment house next door where Tabor lived and talked to the landlady, a Mrs. Higby. She corroborated the story we'd gotten from Tabor's sister that Andy Howard was last seen entering Tabor's apartment at about 6 o'clock Sunday night. Tabor was with him. Mrs. Higby was sure of that. She showed us up to the third floor to Ralph Tabor's apartment. The two rooms and the adjoining kitchenette were immaculate. There wasn't a thing out of place.
5: Neither's a pin, Joe. Not a thing out of order.
4: Yeah, it's the same in the bedroom. Say, Mrs. Higby.
7: Yes, Sergeant.
4: Do you provide maid service with the apartments here?
7: No, we don't. We've been thinking about it, though. Haven't quite made up our minds. Such a task, getting good, competent help these days.
5: And the tenants are responsible for the entire upkeep, huh?
7: Yes. Everything but painting, wallpapering, things like that. Doesn't Mr. Tabor keep things spotless? Just spotless?
4: Yes, ma'am. There's just one thing I wanted to ask you about. It's over here by the window.
7: Yes.
4: Now, this wire here, apparently an aerial connection for a television set, which might
7: be... Yes. Mr. Tabor does have a television. Why?
4: Well, I don't notice a set anywhere in the apartment. Would you happen to recall if he sent it out for repairs, anything like that?
7: No, not that I know of. Besides, this doesn't seem like Mr. Tabor at all.
5: How do you mean, Miss Higby?
7: He's always so neat, fastidious. The end of that wire there looks like it was torn off the connection, doesn't it? Along the windowsill, too, isn't that terrible? Fasteners for the wire ripped right out of the woodwork. That certainly doesn't seem like Mr. Tabor.
4: Mm-hmm. Anyone else besides him have access to this apartment, ma'am?
7: No one that I know of. No one besides myself, I mean. I have duplicate keys to all the apartments. Well, I just happened to think...
5: Yes, ma'am?
7: If a repairman did move the set out, it's possible my houseboy might know about it. Sam... That's my houseboy.
5: How would he know about it?
7: Well, it's the rule of the house. All furniture, heavy things like that, they have to be taken down in the freight elevator. It opens right onto the alley in back of the building. It's very handy.
4: Yes, ma'am.
7: Sam's the only one who operates that elevator. That's why I say it's possible he might know about it. Would you like to have me ask him?
4: I wonder if you would, please.
7: Well, surely it won't take but a minute, and I'll be right back.
4: Thank you, Miss Higgins.
5: Joe, you want to have a look over here?
4: Yeah. What do you got?
5: This wall bed here. I tried to pull it down. It's stuck.
4: Mm-hmm.
5: Stand right here. Oh, over here. Mm-hmm. See if you notice anything.
4: Yeah, I do. You want to give me a hand? See if we can't get the bed down?
5: Yeah.
4: Push in on your side. Yeah.
5: Okay.
4: That's it. Okay. It's coming down now.
5: Good Lord.
4: Yeah.
5: Tabor, you think?
4: Well, the description seems to fit. Beaten to death, looks like, doesn't it?
5: Something sticking out under the bed covers there.
4: Yeah, it's a claw hammer. Stains all over it.
5: Vicious. Guess the killer wanted to make sure.
4: It's one of the worst I've seen.
8: feel sorry for the sister. She was pretty close to him.
5: It's going
8: to
5: be tough on her.
9: No tougher than it was for him.
4: 2:38 p.m. We phoned the office, told them what we'd found, and then we put in a call for Lieutenant Lee Jones and the crime lab crew. While we were waiting, we questioned the landlady again, Mrs. Higby. She said her houseman, Sam, told her he knew nothing about a television set being moved out of Ralph Tabor's apartment. However, it was possible somebody could have taken the set down in the main elevator late at night without being seen. Mrs. Higby also told us that Tabor had a car. We checked the apartment garage, but it was gone. All Mrs. Higby could tell us was that it was a late model car and that Tabor often loaned it to his friend Andy Howard. Sergeants Al Shambra and Joe LaMonica from Homicide arrived, and together the four of us interviewed the employees and the tenants in the apartment building. They gave us little or nothing at all. A few minutes before 3 p.m., the crime lab crew showed up and started their preliminary investigation. We put in a call for the coroner. From the obvious lack of fingerprints in usual places around the apartment, it was apparent that the murderer had taken great precautions to cover his tracks. 3:35 p.m., the deputy coroner arrived, and after the preliminary investigation was finished, the body was removed to the county morgue. Ed and I went back to the office, checked our DMV, and got out on all points on Tabor's car and also on the friend he was last seen with, Andy Howard. R and I turned up a single entry for Howard's criminal record, a drunk driving charge. 5:20 p.m., we met with Edith Tabor and broke the news of her brother's death. When she recovered from the shock, we interviewed her briefly.
6: It was Andy Howard. I know it was him. It had to be.
5: Why do you say that, Miss Tabor? There's something about this man Howard you haven't told us?
6: He's no good, Sergeant. He's no good at all. That's what I've been afraid of. I've been afraid of it right along.
4: Well, just how do you mean, ma'am, he's no good?
6: He's a tramp, a bum. Won't get a job. He's been living off my brother. He isn't normal. There's something wrong with him.
4: Well, how is it your brother put up with him?
6: I told you, he and Ralph were friends in the Navy. He did a big favor for Ralph once. He's been living off it ever since. Taking his clothes, borrowing his car, money, never paying it back.
5: Why do you think he killed your brother, miss?
6: I just know it. That's all. He did it.
4: Did he ever fight with your brother? Would you happen to know? Did he ever threaten him?
6: They had a big fight one night, about 2 weeks ago, I think. Andy kept sponging until Ralph got good and sick of it. Told Andy to go out and get a job. That's when the fight started.
4: You saw it, did you?
6: Ralph told me about it. Fist fight in the alley back of the apartment. Ralph knocked Andy down. Andy said he'd never forget it. He'd pay Ralph back. A couple of days after that, my brother said the two of them made up. Everything was all right. Ralph should have known better. He should have known better.
5: Mm-hmm. Just a few more questions, Miss Tabor. Can you tell us anything about Andy Howard's background, where he's from, who his friends are, places he usually goes?
6: No. I didn't know much about him. He's from the South, I think, Alabama. Ralph's friends can tell you more about him than I can.
4: All right. Had you heard anything lately about Howard planning to move out of his apartment?
6: Nothing. When I heard that he did move and Ralph was missing, I knew something was wrong. That's why I called you. If I only known before. Poor Ralph, if I only knew.
4: I'll try to take it easy, ma'am. We'll arrange for a car to drive you home, all right?
6: It's so hard to understand. It's hard. For anyone to kill Ralph like that, horrible. He was so good. He was my brother.
5: Yes, ma'am.
6: What do you say to a man who kills your brother? How do you understand him? What do you tell him?
4: Well, why even try?
6: What?
4: Let the jury tell him. Before we had the victim's sister, Edith Tabor, driven to her home, we asked her about the television set in her brother's apartment, but she was unable to explain its absence. Burglary detail had already been notified about the case, and the pawn shop detail alerted. An APB had been gotten out containing a complete description of the TV set along with the serial numbers. A few minutes after we got back from dinner that night, we had an answer on it. A pawn shop operator on West 7th Street called in with the information that he'd taken in a television set with identical description and serial numbers as that of Tabor's. Ed and I drove out to the pawn shop and checked the operator's buy book. The set had been pawned the day after the murder. The serial numbers and description matched in every detail. The description and signature of the man who pawned it matched perfectly with that of Ralph Tabor's friend, Andy Howard. The set was impounded, and just on a chance, we had Dean Bergman dust it for latent fingerprints.
5: Dean? Oh, hi, Ed. Friday.
4: How are you making out, any luck?
5: Not bad. Have a look here.
4: Yeah.
5: Picked up four sets of prints off it, all told. These here are the dead man's.
4: Yeah.
5: These here, they belong to the pawn shop operator.
4: Mm-hmm.
10: He's born to his son, helps him in the shop.
5: Guess
10: this is the one you're looking for. Two clean index prints.
5: Did you classify them?
10: Checked them against prints from Andrew Howard's package.
5: Yeah.
10: They match.
4: When we checked in for work the following morning, we got the coroner's report on Ralph Tabor. Cause of death was listed as cerebral hemorrhage and multiple fractures of the skull caused by blows from a heavy blunt object. The other reports from the crime lab didn't give us much help. The better part of the next 3 days, Ed and I, along with Al Shambra and Joe LaMonica, held detailed interviews with the known friends and associates of the murder victim, Ralph Tabor, and the number one suspect, Andy Howard. The information we picked up was incorporated in a supplementary all-points bulletin and gotten out immediately. We found out that Andy Howard had a sailor's uniform in his possession, and though unauthorized, he wore it frequently. It bore the insignia of a quartermaster first class on the sleeve. We also found out Howard had identical tattoos on each forearm, the picture of an unfurled American flag with the name Betty D below it. We had the city covered for the suspect. 4 days passed, no trace of him. Saturday, November 24th, we got an urgent call from Homicide Commander Lieutenant Mort Geer in San Diego.
5: On the highway?
10: Uh-huh.
5: When was that, Mort?
10: I see.
5: Well, hey, Joe, you got a pencil, eh?
4: Yep, here you go.
5: Hey, Mort, you're pretty sure, huh?
10: Uh-huh.
5: Well, yeah, it seems to tie in all right. How's that?
10: Well, I don't know for sure. We'll check with Captain Lawman right now and let you know.
5: Yeah, thanks, Mark. Goodbye.
10: Good break.
4: What do you have to say?
5: One of their traffic men down there, a fellow by the name of Jack Ladd, stopped a car on the highway going out of town speeding.
4: Yeah.
5: Ladd says the man answers Andy Howard's description perfectly, right down to the tattoo on the forearm. No doubt about the car the guy was driving was Tabor's description and license number. He even used Tabor's identification.
4: Well, when did all this happen?
5: The day after the murder. They would have held the men, but they didn't have the information at the time.
4: Oh, that's a bum break. Which way was Howard going, did they tell you?
5: Yeah, into town. They figure he's still there someplace.
4: What do you mean?
5: Found the car an hour ago, abandoned.
4: 10 minutes after the phone call from San Diego, Captain Lawman checked back in at the office, and Ed and I met with him. We told him about the information San Diego had phoned in, and he gave Ed and I an immediate okay for the trip south. We went down to the garage, picked up a car, and 6 hours later, we checked in with Sergeant Russ Ormsby, San Diego Homicide.
11: What's this, another fishing trip, or are we doing business this time?
5: I'm afraid it's all business, Russ. Andy Howard thing. More gear around?
11: No, I won't be back till later. I can brief you on it, though. McGuire and I have been working it on this end.
4: Well, how about Tabor's car? You still got it staked out?
11: Yeah. No nibbles yet. What do you figure? If nothing happens, pull it in tomorrow, process it for prints?
4: Yeah.
11: We've had something warmer than that since Mort Geer called you. It looks pretty good.
4: Yeah, what do you got?
11: Well, I came up with it a couple of hours ago. Field interrogation card. Made out last night, west end of town.
4: Mm-hmm.
11: Beat officer by the name of Driscoll questioned a man and a girl parked in a car out that way last night. Here's a description on the man.
4: Thanks, Rock.
11: Yeah.
4: Mm-hmm.
11: Fitz Howard all the way, Ed, yeah?
4: Mm-hmm. Couldn't get much closer, huh?
11: Except that the car they were in belongs to the girl.
4: Yeah. Look here, Ed. He's still using Tabor's identification.
5: Yeah.
4: All right, where's it go from here, Russ? You got this Andy Howard spotted?
11: No. Beatman Driscoll, he didn't know the guy from Adam.
4: Yeah, well, where's that leave us?
11: The girl Howard was with. Driscoll knew her.
4: We contacted the beat officer, Driscoll. The girl who'd been spotted sitting in a parked car the night before with murder suspect Andy Howard was identified as Helen McClung, a waitress in a downtown cocktail bar. A stakeout was placed in her apartment, and she was brought in for interrogation.
12: Well, he's not a good friend of mine. I don't know where he lives. Don't know what he does. I hardly even know him, Sergeant.
5: You were out for a drive with him night before last night, right?
12: Sure, I don't deny that. We went out for a ride. That's all there is to it.
11: You sure you don't know where this man lives, Helen?
12: Not exactly, no. He's staying at a hotel downtown, I think. We went for a ride, and I dropped him off at the bus line. That's all there was to it.
4: Do you expect to see him again? You have any dates with him in the next couple of days?
12: No. Tell you the truth, I thought I had a date. Didn't work out. Nothing ever works out. Phone this morning, called it off.
5: Tell you why?
12: He gave some lame excuse. I found out the real reason, though.
5: What's that? Do you mind telling us?
12: No, I don't mind. Got a date with my girlfriend instead. Claire Peterson. Burned me up a little, but I don't mind.
4: Well, where's your girlfriend live, Helen?
12: You mean Claire? Out on Rose Avenue, 1500 block. I'm not sure, though.
4: Is he going to pick her up there?
12: I guess so. Why?
4: When's the date for it, you know?
12: Yeah, I'm on night.
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4: Monday, November 26th, 10 a.m. After checking her name through San Diego R&I, we finally located the address of the girl, Claire Peterson, who was supposed to have a date with our murder suspect, Andy Howard, that night. She lived in a small apartment house in the southeast end of town. The manager told us that she'd already left for work. We ran it down. The Peterson girl was employed as a cutter in a shirt factory down in the industrial district. We questioned her at her work. A tall, attractive girl, blonde, blue eyes, a small scar on her chin. She kept working while we talked to her.
13: Yeah, I have a date with Ralph Tabor tonight. Something the matter?
10: Great so, Miss Peterson. The first place, his name isn't Ralph Tabor.
13: No, I'm sorry. You must be wrong, officer. I was out with him just last Monday. I know that's his name, son. Everything he has, his car, his wallet, all his business papers. Guess you must have made a mistake.
4: No, it's no mistake, man. We checked it out pretty thoroughly. We'd like to talk to you about him if we could, please.
13: Well, there's not too much to tell. I just met him Monday night. It was with my girlfriend, Helen. He wanted to go out with me, so I made a date. I didn't think there was anything wrong.
10: You said he's to meet you at your apartment, Miss Peterson. Did he give any specific time when he'd be there?
13: 8 or 8:30, he said. Hey, what's wrong, do you know? There's something wrong with the man I ought to know, don't you think?
4: We want him for questioning, ma'am. You any idea where he lives?
13: No, I haven't. One of the hotels downtown, I think. 5th Street or 6th Street. I wouldn't know for sure. What do you want him? Can't you tell me, please?
10: We believe he's committed a murder, Miss Peterson. Matter of fact, we're sure of it.
13: What do you want me to do?
10: He calls up before your date tonight. Don't do anything to discourage him. Tell him to meet you. If he wants to postpone the date, try and make him come tonight. If he can't do that, try and find out where he's staying. Don't let him know we talked to you.
13: Well, I can try. You'll be there when he comes to my apartment, I mean.
4: Yes, ma'am. We'll be there. You'll be protected all the way.
13: Well, what do you do?
10: Ma'am?
13: What do you do? You say he's a murderer. He must be desperate. What do you do? How do you arrest him?
4: It's his choice, ma'am. Any way he wants it.

0: What do? You say he's a murderer. He must be desperate. What do? How do you arrest him?
1: It's his choice, ma'am. Any way he wants it.
2: As soon as we left the plant where the Peterson girl worked, we called Sergeant Tony McGuire at San Diego Homicide Detail, and he made arrangements for an immediate stakeout at the girl's apartment. At 7 p.m., Ed and I, along with Russ Ormsby and Tony McGuire, drove out to supplement the men on stakeout at the girl's apartment. 8 o'clock, 9, 9:30, 10 p.m., still no sign of the suspect. At midnight, our relief team showed up and we headed back for the office. When we got there was a bulletin from the highway patrol reporting that earlier that night, a man partially identified as Andy Howard had been seen heading north from San Diego on U.S. Highway 101 toward Los Angeles. We got Captain Lorman on the phone, briefed him on the latest developments, and told him that photographs of the suspect had been distributed to all officers. The next 10 hours failed to turn up anything new. San Diego officers continued to cover their end. 11:15 p.m. the next day. We drove back to Los Angeles and reported in at homicide. There was a note in the book from Lorman asking us to check in early the following morning, so Ed and I signed out and went home to get some sleep. The next morning, 1:45 a.m. Hello, Friday talking.
3: Sorry to wake you up, Friday. This is Hawkins down the business office.
2: Oh, yeah, Hawkins. What do you got?
3: Beat officer out in Wilshire called in 2 or 3 minutes ago. He figures he has your murder suspect for you, Andy Howard. Bring him in now.
2: Well, what about identification? He checked that over?
3: Oh, no identification. He's wearing a sailor's uniform.
2: What about insignia, his rating?
3: Quartermaster first class.
2: After I hung up, I phoned Ed, got him out of bed, and the two of us drove down to the office where we picked up the suspect and took him to the interrogation room. During the interrogation, we found a wallet concealed on his person. It contained a driver's license, credit card, and half a dozen other means of identification. All of them were made out to Ralph Tabor. After an hour of questioning, he'd still admit nothing. He sat hunched over in his chair, tearing an old envelope into small pieces and dropping them on the floor in front of him.
4: This will make the 10th time I told you. I don't know what happened to Ralph. I didn't take his car or his television set. I didn't leave the city. I wasn't in San Diego last week. Now, if you don't believe me, you prove I'm lying.
2: We didn't pull you in on the guess, Andy. We'll prove it.
4: You mind telling me how?
2: We got 3 people on their way in here right now. Ralph Tabor's sister, his landlady, a man by the name of Sims, pawn shop dealer. Mean anything to you?
4: My word against theirs.
5: 3-1, mister. They got the odds in their favor.
4: Look, why don't we straighten this out once and for all? You think I killed my friend Ralph. Why? Explain it to me. Why should I kill him?
2: Look, I wouldn't know, Andy. Maybe you'd like to tell us. His sister says he was pretty good to you.
4: She was good to me. I guess she didn't tell you what I did for him overseas when we were in the Navy together.
2: No, she didn't tell us.
4: She wouldn't. Stupid women. I haven't found one of them worth anything. Frustrated. She needs a husband. That's her trouble.
2: She claims her brother was paying the bills for you, Andy. He gave you clothes, money, his car. She says you were living off of him.
4: Lousy woman, that's all the thanks I get. For all I did for Ralph. I borrowed a few dollars, you know. That's all. Kept throwing it up to me, him and his sister. After all I did for him.
2: What are you trying to say, Andy?
4: Could have been different, Ralph and me. What do you want me to say?
2: Did you kill him? Did you kill him, Andy?
4: You can't explain it that way. It's not as simple as that.
5: Didn't?
4: No, it's all mixed up together. It's complicated. It's not simple at all. I mean, with your best friend, especially. It's more of a mistake. I mean, morally, I didn't mean to kill him. I just did. It was a mistake. A terrible mistake.
5: You want to give us a statement, Howard? Stenographer will take it down.
4: Yeah, all right, in a minute. Just want to make sure you understand. I mean about Ralph. And all I did for him.
2: Yeah.
4: No gratitude at all. You blame me? I mean, after all I did for him, you blame me?
2: Well, you should have remembered, Andy, about gratitude.
4: Yeah?
2: Doesn't mean much when you have to ask for it.
6: The story you have just heard was true. The names were changed to protect the innocent. On February 4th, trial was held in Superior Court, Department 89, City and County of Los Angeles, State of California. In a moment, the results of that trial. And now, here is our star, Jack Webb.
7: Thank you, George Fenneman. Friends, you've been listening to Dragnet for the past 28 minutes. Now, it'll take you less than 28 minutes.

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1: Andrew Thomas Howard was tried and convicted of murder in the second degree. He is now serving his term in the state penitentiary, San Quentin, California. Second degree murder is punishable by imprisonment from 5 years to life.
2: Ladies and gentlemen, right now, inflation is America's number one menace on the home front. It's the one enemy that can lick America. We can help prevent this by working harder, working better. The fight against inflation will succeed only if all of us get behind it.
1: You have just heard Dragnet, a series of authentic cases from official files. Technical advice comes from the Office of Chief of Police W.H. Parker, Los Angeles Police Department. Heard tonight were Barney Phillips, Joyce McCluskey, and Virginia Gregg. Script by Jim Moser. Music by Walter Schumann. Hal Gibney speaking.
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4: Dangerous Assignment, starring Brian Donlevy as Steve Mitchell.

0: is my assignment. I get sent to a lot of places I can't even pronounce. They all spell the same thing, though. Trouble. But when I walk into the commissioner's office, I don't realize this assignment's going to end up with my saving a guy's life by punching him right in the face. Morning, Commissioner. Ruth said you wanted to see me.
1: I do, Steve.
0: What's the deal this time?
1: The Ketnik talks.
0: He does?
1: No, it is.
0: Hey, what is this, a vaudeville routine?
1: Yeah, you're on first.
0: How am I doing?
1: Well...
0: Look, you better start from the beginning,
1: Steve,
0: huh?
1: Steve, tomorrow representatives of two Balkan countries are to meet in the border town of Ketnik.
0: Huh?
1: And don't start that again. To engage in some informal but highly important talks. To see if they can't iron out some of the difficulties that exist between them.
0: Sounds like a good idea, Commissioner. Maybe more countries should do a thing like that, huh?
1: Ordinarily, it would be a good idea, Steve. But there are two factors present in the situation that give the whole thing a slight aroma.
0: What do you mean?
1: In the first place, one of these countries, let's call it Country A, is controlled by interests which have a long-standing reputation for not wanting to smooth things out.
0: I see.
1: Not only that, according to our information, they have their eyes on Country B and would like some excuse to move in.
0: Well, granted that these Ketnik peace talks don't smell so sweet under those circumstances, what business is this of ours?
1: Ordinarily, it wouldn't be. But General Trasker, the representative from Country A, has contacted us undercover and wants to talk to one of our agents. You've been elected.
0: What does he want to talk about?
1: We don't know, except that whatever it is, he insists on complete secrecy.
0: I don't like it, Commissioner. It could be some sort of a trick.
1: I don't like it either, Steve, but we've got to go along with it and find out what General Trasker has on his mind.
0: Why?
1: Because he's offering us bait we can't refuse. The return of File 72 with a seal unbroken.
0: What?
1: That's right. As you know, File 72 is a plan of our troop dispositions in Europe. It was stolen from this country 2 weeks ago.
0: But how did General Trasker get his hands on it?
1: Who knows? And at this point, who cares? It's vital that we get that file back, Steve.
0: Okay, how do I go about it?
1: Well, here's the schedule. General Trasker is flying his own plane across the border to Ketnik sometime tomorrow night. The next day, he's holding a press conference. You're going to attend the general's press conference, posing as a foreign correspondent. When you ask the general a certain question, that will identify you to him.
0: Sounds like quite a lot of hocus-pocus.
1: The general insists on absolute secrecy. And as I said before, we'll have to go along with him for the time being. Now, Steve, get over to Ketnik and find out what's on General Trasker's mind. And most important, bring File 72 back with you. Well, that's it. You've got your assignment. Good luck.

0: National Broadcasting Company is presenting transcribed Dangerous Assignments, starring Brian Donlevy in the role of Steve Mitchell, colorful, two-fisted government agent. At all those places of the world where danger and intrigue walk hand in hand, there you'll find Steve Mitchell on another Dangerous Assignment.
1: Sure, I've got my assignment. Just a simple matter of dropping in on a trouble spot in the Balkans and arranging a secret talk with an unfriendly general right under the noses of several assorted diplomats, cops, and correspondents. A real cinch. It's Tuesday when the plane gets to Ketnik, and I head for Joseph's tobacco shop.
2: Good morning, sir.
1: Morning. You, Joseph?
2: Yes. You would perhaps like to look at some of my choice pipe tobacco?
1: Yes, I would, if you've got any set aside for Steve Mitchell.
2: Steve Mitchell. You know, sir, it's a strange thing about names.
1: Huh?
2: Well, look at all these cans of tobacco on my shelves.
1: Hmm?
2: Each one has a name. Probably selected at random and put on them.
1: You're asking what's in the name, huh?
2: I am simply suggesting that they mean very little. A name is for anyone who cares to use.
1: Oh? Well, these credentials aren't.
2: I see. You understand, of course, that men in my position cannot afford to take chances.
1: Yeah. Okay. What's the deal, Joseph?
2: General Tresca will hold the press conference in his hotel room in 1 hour. He will be smoking a pipe. At the end of the conference, you will ask him what kind of tobacco he's smoking.
1: Tobacco?
2: Yes. You will add that it smells good. He will reply that it is his own private mixture and that he will give you a sample.
1: Okay, I've got it.
2: Then he will arrange a private interview with you. If you wish to transmit a report of that interview to your commissioner, bring it to me and I will take care of it for you.
1: Okay. Thanks, Joseph. I'll check with you later.
3: Good morning.
1: Hi. Is this General Traska's room?
3: Yes. The general is inside.
1: Thanks.
3: One moment, please.
1: What's the matter?
3: Why do you wish to see the general?
1: What's it to you?
3: I assure you it is a great deal to me. You will please answer my question.
1: Look, before I start answering questions, I'd like to know who's asking them.
3: I am Captain Ricci of the military.
1: Oh, I see. Most members of the military wear uniforms.
3: On certain occasions, it is better not to. Now you will please tell me why you wish to see General Traska.
1: He's holding a press conference, and I'm a newspaper correspondent.
3: Your credentials, please.
1: Here you are, Captain.
3: So, Steve Mitchell, Trans-Ocean News Service.
1: Well?
3: They appear to be genuine.
1: Appear to be? Brother, you're really a cautious guy, aren't you?
3: In the present situation, caution is essential, Mr. Mitchell.
1: Just what is the present situation, Captain?
3: One of extreme tension between my country and the country represented by General Traska. I have been selected as the general's bodyguard while he is a guest of this country.
1: I see. Well, if you'll quit bodyguarding that door, I'd like to get in on that press conference.
3: Of course.
1: I'll probably be seeing you.
3: You may count on that, Mr. Mitchell. As long as this conference is in session, you will be seeing me frequently.
4: And so, in conclusion, gentlemen of the press, I would like to say simply that I came to this country as a representative of my government in peace. We seek nothing more than a friendly understanding that would pave the way toward a lasting brotherhood between our two countries. Are there any more questions? Thank you, gentlemen.
1: General Traska.
5: Yes?
1: I wonder if you'd mind telling me what kind of tobacco you're smoking. It smells good.
4: Not at all, sir, not at all. It happens to be my own private mixture, but I would be glad to give you a sample of it.
1: Thanks a lot, General.
4: It's no trouble, no trouble at all.
1: General Traska ushers the other correspondents out the door. I start to hang back, but he gives me a slight shake of the head. Then I see why. Captain Ricci out in the hall is counting noses as the reporters leave, so I go down into the lobby and wait. 5 minutes later, the general comes down and goes over to one of the house phones. I follow him. He picks up the receiver but holds the hook down with his finger. I do likewise to the phone next to him.
3: Keep your back turned to me, Mitchell.
1: Okay. You got file 72, General?
3: Yes.
1: Is the seal still unbroken?
3: Yes.
1: Okay, what's on your mind?
3: You and your country are businessmen, Mitchell. I certainly would approve of my little plan.
1: That all depends on what your little plan is, General.
3: Let us say that your country is not in sympathy with the form of government which now exists in my country across the border from here.
1: Well, I guess you can safely say that, all right. So what?
3: So perhaps the form of government in my country could be changed.
1: Yeah? Who's going to change it?
3: I am.
1: You? Let's have that again.
3: My plans have been completed for weeks. I have key men in certain spots, and I will have a major part of the armor behind me.
1: You know, a thing like your planning could get pretty bloody.
3: The end justifies the means.
1: Oh? Just what kind of government are you planning to install in your country?
3: I and my followers are tired of these bungling, mediocre bureaucrats who have been running our country. What we need is a strong leader, one who will rule with an iron hand. I am that leader.
1: Mm-hmm. You know, it seems to me I've heard this tune before a few times. You think your brand of government would give your citizens any more liberty than what they've got now?
3: I am not here to discuss philosophies of government with you, but to make to you a business proposition.
1: The return of File 72 in return for our support, huh?
3: Precisely.
1: Look, General, you ought to know my government better than that. You ought to know they don't go in for supporting...
3: Mitchell, may I remind you once more that this is a business transaction? There is little room in the world, Dave, for ethics. One must be practical. Rest assured, whether I give you your File 72 or not depends on your answer to my proposition.
1: I see. Well, look, General, I don't have any power to give you an answer on a thing like that. I'd have to check with my boss.
3: I cannot give you much time, Mitchell.
1: How much?
3: 12 hours. No more.
1: Okay, I'll see what I can do.
3: 12 hours, Mitchell.
1: Vesta hangs up his phone and heads back upstairs. I know I've got to get word to the commissioner, so I go back to Joseph's tobacco shop. There's no one in the front of the shop, so I head for the back room. Dark in the room. Suddenly I hear a sound. Something creaking. I hit the light switch. Then I spot Joseph, and I know that he's just gone out of business. You can't sell much tobacco when you're dangling from the end of a rope.
5: I didn't figure you'd be calling me direct, Steve. Anything wrong?
6: Yeah. The man who was going to carry the message suddenly went out of business.
5: I see. Did you contact the party?
6: Yeah. Let's put it this way. He wants to take over the corporation he works for, and he wants our help.
5: I understand. You know, of course, that it's against the policy and ethics of our corporation to support a transaction like that.
6: That's what I told him. But unless we do, he says he won't turn over that little item to us. I told him I'd transmit his proposition to you. I already knew what the answer would be, but I had to stall for time.
5: Yeah, so this is bad, Steve. You've got the pressure on me.
6: Yeah, if I could only... Hey, wait a minute. You know, Commissioner, pressure can sometimes be reversed.
5: What do you mean?
6: Well, it just occurred to me the officials of the corporation he works for wouldn't like his plan much if they were to find out about him. I might use that as a sort of a lever on him.
5: That's a good hunch. What a work on it.
6: I... Hello? Hello? Hello?
1: The phone's dead. It's obviously been cut. I ease over to the window. There are loose wires dangling. Then I hear someone at the front door, so I slip out the back door and head for General Traska's hotel. It looks like somebody's onto the general. That means I've got to move fast. Just as I'm entering the lobby, there's a commotion on the street outside. A few cops are wrestling with a guy, and I think I spot Captain Ricky among them. I go on up to the general's room, but... he doesn't answer my knock. The door is unlocked, so I go on in. There's a figure sitting in a chair. I think it's the general, but I can't be sure because he looks like he's been worked over with a crowbar and he's very dead. I give the room a fast frisk, but File 72 is nowhere in sight. I run down to the lobby and over to the phone, but just as I pick up the receiver, somebody slides their thumb over the hook.
7: Who are you calling?
6: Get your thumb up.
7: Oh,
6: Captain Ricky.
7: Captain Ricky, who are you calling?
6: As a matter of fact, you.
7: Oh? Why?
6: Oh, no reason in particular. Just a little matter of General Traska being murdered.
7: What?
6: Yep. I thought you might be interested. Being his bodyguard, pretty careless as you were. Maybe was it a little more than just carelessness?
3: Mr. Mitchell, I warn you, I have too much on my mind right now to have any patience with the morbid inventions of a cheap journalist.
6: Oh, so I'm just imagining the whole thing, huh? Well, if you'd be kind enough to step upstairs, I'd be glad to show you my morbid invention, sitting in a chair with his head bashed in.
3: Very well. For the moment, I will indulge your imagination. Come, we will visit the general's room. Here we are?
6: Yep, here we are, Ricky. Now let's see whether I'm imagining things or not. There he is, sitting right... Hey, he's gone.
3: But of course.
6: What do you mean, but of course? I tell you, I saw him sitting in that chair dead not 5 minutes ago.
3: I think you have carried your little game far enough,
6: Mitchell. Look, it's no game, I tell you.
3: And now I tell you, 15 minutes ago, General Traska left this hotel and he was very much alive.
6: Why?
3: I personally saw him into his car and sent two of my men with him.
6: Look.
3: So obviously he could not have been murdered in this room when he is alive somewhere else.
6: Just a minute.
3: In other words, Mitchell, this entire thing was only a figment of your imagination.

0: Three chimes mean good times on NBC. Whether it's comedy, music, or drama you're after, you'll find it on The Big Show tomorrow. The dynamic Tallulah is your hostess, and her guests include Fred Allen, Jimmy Durante, Vivian Blaine, Jane Morgan, and Rudy Vallee. You're invited every Sunday to The Big Show. And tomorrow also means a one-hour adaptation of F. Scott Fitzgerald's exciting novel, This Side of Paradise, presented by Theater Guild on the Air and starring Richard Widmark and Nina Foch. 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
1: Well, right now it looks like I've got no friends at all in this deal. Captain Ricky lied about General Traska. Why? Maybe the boys in Traska's country found out the general was trying to double-cross them and killed him. Ricky could be in league with them, and he might even be the boy who knocked off Traska. At any rate, I know I can't tell Ricky who I am and why I'm here now. I'll go down to the lobby and check with the desk clerk. He says he saw General Traska leave the hotel 20 minutes ago. So he's lying, too. Great. I head for the bar to think things over, and then I hear a little gent telling the bartender about a big street fiesta going on down the block and about the general making a speech there. I collar the guy, and he swears he really saw General Traska there just 5 minutes ago. So I go down the street. It's a big deal with music and dancing and general whoop-de-doo. I stop a couple of dancers and ask them if the general was really there.
2: Yeah, the general, he made a big speech to us. He left just a minute ago. Yeah, we all saw him.
1: Yeah, thanks. Thanks a lot.
2: Mr. Mitchell.
1: Huh? Who are you?
2: I am Anton, the porter at the hotel. I have information for you.
1: What about?
2: General Traska.
1: Look, if you're going to tell me you saw General Traska a few minutes ago, say that.
2: But I...
1: Either this whole town is against me, or else I really did imagine things. At this point, I'm beginning to wonder...
2: I assure you, Mr. Mitchell, you are not imagining things.
1: What?
2: I did see General Traska leave the hotel, but he was being carried out by the police, and he was quite dead.
1: Well, so I have got one friend after all, or have I?
2: What do you mean?
1: Why are you telling me this, Anton?
2: Well, you see, sir, a porter at the hotel makes very little money, and...
1: I get it. Okay, you just got yourself a 10-buck raise. Here.
2: Thank you, Mr. Mitchell.
1: Well, what else can you tell me?
2: Only that shortly before they took the general's body from the hotel, they arrested the man and took him to jail.
1: Yeah, I remember now. As I entered the hotel, I saw Ricky's boys wrestling with a guy out front. Okay, thanks, Anna. I'll see what I can find out at that jail.
3: What do you wish?
1: You were in charge here, Sergeant?
3: Yes, why?
1: I understand you arrested a man near the hotel earlier this evening.
3: I know nothing of such a way.
1: Now, look.
3: As you see, there is no such entry here in the records.
1: Well, that doesn't surprise me, but do you mind if I take a look back there in the cell block?
3: No, you can go in there without a pass.
1: I see. Well, who issues the passes?
3: Captain Ricky.
1: Oh, great.
3: Will there be anything else?
1: I guess not. Hey, what's all that noise? Sounds like it's coming from one of the cells. Desk Sergeant goes around and heads for the back of the joint. I'm right after him. Then we see what causes all the noise. Two guards in one of the cells are cutting down a guy who just tried to hang himself. Then I recognize the guy. He's the same one Ricky and his boys arrested outside the hotel at the time of General Traska's murder. At this point, the sergeant remembers me and politely but firmly ushers me out of the jail. I start walking down the street, and all of a sudden, I've got company.
3: If you don't mind, I will walk with you away, Mitchell.
1: Well, Captain Ricky... That was an interesting little sight I just witnessed in your jail.
3: Interesting sight? I am afraid I do not understand.
1: No, of course not. I mean the gent who just tried to hang himself.
3: Oh, that. Just a harmless drunk. We had him taken to the prison hospital.
1: Just a harmless drunk, huh? Funny. I'd swear it was the same guy you arrested outside General Traska's hotel right after he was murdered. Excuse me, I mean right after I saw a figment of my imagination sitting in a chair, dead.
3: For your information, Mitchell, I understand that General Traska has suddenly decided to fly back to his own country.
1: Oh?
3: Which brings me to the point.
1: What's that?
3: You are a reporter, and a reporter without news is of no use to anyone.
1: So?
3: So there is no longer any news here in Kitnik.
1: Maybe I suddenly like it here.
3: The conference has been canceled. The general is leaving. I should think there would be other places where you could find much more news to write about.
1: Okay, I got the message. And if I don't get out of town...
3: It would be unfortunate if you had to write a story about an accident, Mitchell.
1: My own, of course.
3: The next train leaves in 1 hour, Mitchell. I sincerely hope I will not see you here in Kepnik after that.
1: So, now I've got just 1 hour to find File 72. That means I've got to find out what they did with General Traska's body. Then I think of Anton, the little hotel porter. Maybe I can get some information out of him. I get his address from the desk clerk and go over.
2: Yes, what? Mr. Mitchell, what are you doing here at this hour?
1: I want to talk to you, Anton.
2: But it is late.
1: Look, are you still interested in increasing your salary?
2: But of course.
1: Here's another chance.
2: What do you wish to know?
1: You say you saw the police take General Traska's body out of the hotel.
2: Yes. Also his clothing and briefcase.
1: Do you have any idea where they took him?
2: Why, none at all.
4: Anton, you must help me.
2: Oh, it's you fool.
1: Hey, this is the guy who tried to hang himself in jail.
2: Petrovich, I could kill you for your stupidity.
4: You must protect me, Anton. I pretended to attempt a suicide knowing you would take me to the hospital. I escaped from there, but now the police are turning the city upside down to find me.
1: Hey, what's this
2: Shut
1: all about?
2: Petrovich, this man is a newspaper correspondent.
4: I don't care what he is. You must protect me. It was on your orders I killed the general.
2: Petrovich!
4: You had me brought across the border when we learned that the general was going to betray us. You said you would protect me, but now I see you never intended to. No!
2: And you next, Mitchell.
4: Sorry,
5: Anton. Stay right where you are, Mitchell. Drop that gun.
1: Well, Captain Rickey.
5: I said drop it.
1: Okay. I sort of expected to see you around here along about now.
5: And I am not surprised to see you here. You had Tovich killed General Traska. Now he has outlived his usefulness, so you kill him.
1: Look, that's a pretty neat attempt to cover up, but it won't work, Rickey. Anton there on the floor killed Tovich, and he was about to do likewise to me when I jumped him.
5: It does not matter who killed Tovich. Your plan to create an incident over the killing of the general will not work. I have kept his murder a secret so far, and it will remain a secret.
1: Incident? Look, I don't follow you.
5: It is obvious. Your interests learned that General Traska was trying to betray you. You have also been looking for an excuse to start trouble with my country. Here was a golden opportunity to accomplish both things at once. You had Traska killed here in my country, then sought to make it public, hoping this would create an incident which might provoke war.
1: So that's why you've been keeping the murder a secret. Huh. I guess that's one for the book. You've been thinking I was working with those interests, and I've been thinking the same thing about you.
5: It is more than a thought about you. It is a fact.
1: I think it's about time we laid a few cards on the table, Rickey. Or should I say credentials? Here, take a look.
5: It will do you no good to... Wait.
1: Yeah, that's what I mean.
5: United States government.
1: That's right. When you started lying about Traska's murder, I thought you were working with the killers. That's why I didn't show you those credentials before.
5: I owe you an apology, Mr. Mitchell.
1: That's okay. And I must say you did a good job of briefing your citizens about covering up the killing. I was beginning to think that I really was crazy until I met Anton. Now I see why he wanted me to know Traska really was dead. He figured I was a reporter and would make headlines out of it.
5: I still do not understand your interest in this matter.
1: It's very simple. General Traska had in his possession a document stolen from my country, File 72. I've got to get it back. I guess now that'll be pretty simple. You've probably got Traska's body hidden somewhere. If you'll just take me there, I'll go through his papers and find the thing, and then my job is done.
5: I'm afraid it's not that easy, Mitchell.
1: What do you mean?
5: I told you earlier in the evening that General Traska had suddenly decided to fly back to his own country.
1: Now, don't start that again. Well, Traska is dead.
5: Yes, I know. But we are going to make it look like that murder was an accident and that it took place in Traska's own country.
1: How?
5: At this moment, one of our pilots is taking off in Traska's plane with Traska's body. Just before he crosses the river which marks the border, he will make a low-altitude parachute jump. Traska's plane will crash into some low hills on the other side of the border.
1: But what about that document I'm after?
5: I placed Traska's briefcase in his plane myself. Untouched. I wanted all his papers to be in order.
1: Oh, great. That means... Wait... Maybe I'm in the clear after all. The plane crashes, bursts into flame, and the document is destroyed.
5: No. The pilot will cut the switch before he jumps. Hmm? We want Traska's body to be in good enough condition so that positive identification can be made.
1: Then I'm heading for the wreckage of that plane.
5: Mitchell, are you crazy? Are you insane? It will mean crossing the border and trying to escape detection by their patrols.
1: Don't worry. I know exactly what it means.
5: Then you must not.
1: I also know I was sent over here to get File 72, and I'm going to get it.
5: But, Mitchell...
1: Until I find that wreckage.
5: You cannot make it alone.
1: Then I'll find out.
5: Are you determined to go?
1: What do you think?
5: I think I had better go with you. Come.
1: So, Well, we pile into Ricky's jeep and head for the river which marks the border. The airport is back about 15 miles, so it looks like it's going to be a dead heat. And it is. Just as we pull up at the river, we hear a plane overhead. The engine is cut, and we see a parachute billowing out. The plane goes into a glide, heading straight for the hills across the river.
3: Crash, Mitchell.
6: Yeah.
1: Hey, how deep is this river?
5: We will have to swim it. This area of the border is not heavily guarded. It will take their patrols about 15 minutes to get to the scene of the plane crash.
1: 15 minutes? It'll take us 10 of them to get across the river.
6: Okay, come on. Start swimming, brother.
3: There is the wreckage of the plane on the rise ahead of us, Mitchell.
1: Yeah, no one in sight either. Good.
3: We must work fast. I've certainly heard the sound of the crash and we'll send the patrol.
1: Here we are. The fuselage is still pretty much in one piece. Here,
6: help me pry this door open.
5: Oh, all right.
1: There. And there's the general's body, all right. Where'd you put his briefcase?
3: Behind the seat.
1: Okay. Brother, this plane is really torn apart. You got a flashlight, Ricky?
5: Yes.
1: Bring it in here. I can't see a thing.
5: Very well.
1: Watch it. There's a lot of jagged metal around.
5: Yes, I see it.
6: Okay.
1: Flash your light around that. Wait a minute. There's the briefcase.
3: Hurry up, Mitchell.
1: Hold the light steady. There.
3: You see it?
1: Not yet, but it's got to be in here with those papers someplace. Huh? Wait a minute. There it is. Okay, now let's get out of here.
3: Mitchell.
1: What is it?
3: I hear voices.
1: What? Wait a minute. I'll take a look out of one of the holes in the side of the plane. Oh, brother.
3: Who is it?
1: Two soldiers, and they're heading this way.
3: Mitchell, if they discover us here, the whole plane will be ruined.
1: Yeah, we'll also be slightly dead.
3: Let's get out of the plane.
1: Too late. They're too close. They'd see us.
3: But what will we
1: get
3: do?
1: Get back towards the tail. That's it. Now, get down.
3: Keep quiet. They'll see us. Quiet.
7: Well, this looks like one of our planes, Dimitri. Shine your light in the window and we will see who... General Traska.
8: General Traska.
7: Stay on guard here, Dimitri. I will report this at once.
8: Yes, sir.
3: Mitchell, we are done for now. We cannot escape with the soldiers standing guard near the plane. Sooner or later, they will discover us.
1: Yeah. Looks like we're cooked, unless... Wait a minute.
3: What is it?
8: Oh! Mitchell, you fool! Why did you hit me?
9: Lieutenant!
3: See, he heard us.
7: What is it?
3: Quiet!
9: The general is still alive.
8: What?
9: I just heard him groan.
7: Kurkin, help me get him out. We must get him to a doctor at once.
9: Yes.
7: There. Now, help me carry him. Hurry!
3: Well, I must admit, you are a resourceful man, Mitchell.
1: Looks like the coast is clear. Okay, we'll slip out the other side of the plane and head back to the river.
3: Mitchell, one thing bothers me.
1: What is it?
3: Why didn't you just groan yourself instead of hitting me?
1: I wanted to make it sound convincing.
3: I am not convinced.
1: Ah, you're a skeptic.
3: One moment.
1: What is it now?
3: Just this.
1: Hey, what's the thing?
3: Now I am convinced. I do groan much better than you.
1: All right, come on. Let's get out of here, you...

0: Assignment, starring Brian Donlevy as Steve Mitchell, with Herb Butterfield as the commissioner, is written by Bob Reif and Adrian Jondo, with music by Robert Armbruster, and is transcribed, produced, and directed by Bill Karn. Others in today's cast were Tony Barrett, Paul Duboff, Raymond Burr, and Don Diamond. Be with us again next week at this same time when Brian Donlevy, starring in the role of Steve Mitchell, will embark on another dangerous assignment. Three chimes mean good times on NBC. 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
3: This is Orson Welles, speaking from London.
4: The Black Museum. Here, in a grim stone structure on the Thames, which houses Scotland Yard, there's a warehouse of homicide. A very strange room where everyday objects, a woman's shoe, a tiny white box, a quilted robe, all are touched by murder. You take this raincoat. It's a familiar object. Waterproof cloth, rayon lining, collar. You can turn up against stormy weather. Here in London, it's called a Macintosh. But you wouldn't wear this raincoat.
5: Odd, isn't it, Inspector? The way it was tucked around that poor woman?
6: And partially burned, as if someone had tried to destroy the evidence.
5: Well, it is evidence, sir. But against whom?
6: I'm not sure yet. But this raincoat, Sergeant, this raincoat will hang someone. You can depend on it.
4: Today, that raincoat can be seen in a very special position. In that very curious room in Scotland Yard, which is known as the Black Museum.
7: From the annals of the Criminal Investigation Department of the London Police, we bring you the dramatic stories of the crimes recorded by the objects in Scotland Yard's Gallery of Death, the Black Museum.

0: Here we are in the Black Museum, Scotland Yard's museum. It's a museum of murder. Here are the objects of homicide, the weapons, the clues, which one time and another betrayed killers. They've been collected over 100 years. And now here they are, shelf upon shelf, in this dim, echoing room. Here lies death, on these shelves, in these glass cases. Just for instance, in this case, simple mallets. Just the sort of thing a suburbanite might use in his garage or his shop working at wood carving on a quiet weekend. As a matter of fact, a suburbanite did use this mallet on a quiet weekend, but not for wood carving. Ah, the raincoat. Here we are. Stained, charred, too, around the edges. There's nothing you'd like to handle for very long, but there's a story attached to it. A story begins in the kind of place you immediately associate with absolute silence. No, not a graveyard. A chess club. It is silent, isn't it? And into this silence of concentration, there intruded...
1: London City Chess Club.
2: Is Mr. Agard there?
1: Sorry, sir, I haven't seen him yet. This is the steward of the club. May I take a message? We're expecting him.
2: I see. My name is Champer. My address is 46 Edison Mews East. He knows. We've had some contact by way of Agard's insurance business.
1: Yes, sir. And the message?
2: I want to see him about a policy. Tell him it's rather urgent. I want him at my house tomorrow evening at 7:30 sharp.
1: Very well, sir. I'll tell him as soon as he gets in. Mr. Agard, sorry to disturb you, sir.
3: Just a moment, steward. There. Now, your move. Now, steward.
1: A most important telephone message for you, sir. Came in about half an hour ago before you came in. Otherwise, I would never have disturbed you. From a Mr. Champer, sir.
3: Champer. Strange name. Oh, yes. Yes, perhaps I do know him. May I have the message, steward?
0: That was all. That was all until the next evening. A little bit after 7 o'clock on a streetcar, this quiet little insurance salesman, John Agard, said to the conductor of the streetcar...
3: I beg your pardon. Does this car take me to Edison Mews East? I've never been out there before, you see. I'm not...
4: Yes, you're all right, mister. Take you about 20 minutes from here.
3: Oh, thank you. Thank you very much.
4: I'll call it out for you if you like.
3: Oh, yes. Thank you again. Thank you very much. Oh, I beg your pardon. May I trouble you for the right time, please?
5: It's 7:35.
3: I am right for Edison Mews East, aren't I?
5: That one block to the car line.
3: Oh, thank you. I beg your pardon, Constable.
6: Yes, sir?
3: I am looking for a Mr. Champer. In Edison Mews East, I have an appointment. It's insurance. Do you happen to know the gentleman officer?
6: Oh, I'm afraid not, sir.
3: Oh, dear, and my date was for 7:30. Is it much past that now?
6: 7:45, sir. Steeple chimes just struck the 3:15.
3: Oh, thank you. Thank you very much indeed. I'm sorry to have troubled you, officer.
0: He seemed a worried little man, John Agard. Upset over his difficulty in finding Mr. Champer, and he was still worried, apparently, about an hour later, when his next-door neighbors, Harry and Ethel Benson, saw him coming across the scrap of lawn which separated their houses.
7: Is Agard coming over? Funny.
5: Why is it funny, Harry? They come over very often.
7: That's just it. Martha isn't with him. Funny.
5: Such a devoted couple. Martha had a bad cold today. Perhaps John needs something.
7: Well, no, isn't enough. There he is. Hello, Agard. Spotted you coming across the lawn.
3: Yes. Good evening. You know, I am sorry to bother you.
5: No bother at all. Do you need something for Martha's cold?
3: Oh, you know about that. No, and yes. I suppose the cold made her forget to unbolt the doors when she went to bed.
7: You mean you can't get into your own house, old man?
3: That's it. Front and back. I can't seem to open either of them. I don't quite know what to do about it.
5: Not like Martha to forget a thing like that. Does she always bolt the door behind you when she's alone?
3: Oh, at night, yes. There's only the two of us. I do so rarely go out without her, but tonight it was business. If you'd come across with me, I'd appreciate it, sir.
0: The three of them crossed the lawn to the Agate house. Three ordinary people. An insurance agent, a bank clerk, bank clerk's wife. The wife said,
5: "Let me try the front door, just for luck."
0: John Agard said,
3: "It won't help her. I've tried several times."
0: The woman tried it.
3: "That's a bit strange. I could have sworn..."
5: "It happens lots of times. The lock gets stuck. It's really open and you think it's locked and it just won't work."
3: "Well, now you're here, won't you stop in for a moment?"
5: "What with Martha's cold and all..."
3: "She'll like to see you. Come in, please."
5: "Well, just for a minute."
3: "Martha? Martha, dear? The Bensons are with me. Martha!"
5: Oh, my... Oh.
3: "Good Lord."
0: She was dead. Completely, horribly dead. One look. No doctor could help. The woman's head was battered in. She lay before the fireplace, her arms and legs twisted awkwardly like some carelessly dropped wooden figure, and there was blood on the hearth, and on the walls too, on the chair, on the rugs. And tucked around the body, as you tuck a blanket around a child, was a raincoat.
8: "Let me go over this once more, Mr. Agar."
1: "Of course, Inspector. If you think it will help."
8: "Details very often help. You say you left here just before 7, took a trolley to Edison Mews, that you couldn't find the address or the man who'd call you, even asked a constable on the beat. Then you returned home to what you found."
1: "That is correct, sir."
8: "And your wife was alive when you left home."
1: "Oh, of course. That was about 7:15.
8: "The boy who delivered the milk says he saw her in the kitchen through the window about that time. The newsboy says he tossed the evening paper at the front door about 6:30, but saw no one. Can you corroborate any of those points?"
1: "Oh, I took the paper with me at 7:15. Martha was alive when I left. Who could have done this, Inspector? Who?"
8: "We'll find out. We usually do. May I see the cuffs of your trousers, Mr. Agar?"
1: "The cuffs of my... Oh, yes. But whatever for?"
8: "Thank you. No? No stains of any kind?"
1: "But do you really think for one minute that I..."
8: "We could have... think nothing. Not yet. The raincoat, Mr. Agar, is it yours?"
1: "And are there two worn spots at the buttonhole?"
8: "There are."
1: "It's none."
8: "When did you see it last?"
1: "It was hanging on its usual hook in the hall."
8: "I see. Thank you, Mr. Agar. That's about all for now."
0: "That's about all for now. But not nearly all. The experts were at work. Somewhere, somehow, the tiny thread which would lead to the heart of the tangle would be found. In a quiet office in Scotland Yard, Inspector Mason discussed the experts' reports with Sergeant Crandall.
8: "It couldn't have been robbery. Agard reports nothing missing."
9: "Agard reports a lot of things, including a mysterious telephone call that took him on a wild goose chase.
8: During which he seems to take good care to leave a clear trail of his own movements. She was seen alive between 6:30 and 6:45. Agard was in the tobacco shop at 7:35. The girl who works there remembers it."
9: "He probably took good care she would."
8: "Beyond a doubt he did that. But he couldn't have battered her to death after 6:45, cleaned up, destroyed whatever he was wearing, and still be in that shop at 7:35.
9: "Or made that trolley car a few minutes after 7.
8: Exactly.
9: Which leaves us, Inspector?"
8: "With the raincoat.
9: It's odd, isn't it, Inspector? The way it was tucked around that poor woman."
8: "And partially burned, as if someone tried to destroy the evidence."
9: "Well, it is evidence, sir. But against whom?"
8: "I'm not sure yet. But this raincoat, Sergeant, this raincoat will hang someone. You can depend on it."
10: That was all they had. The raincoat. Inspector Mason thought about it.
11: It was tucked around her just as if someone who loved her were taking care of her.
10: There was a thread. It seemed the only thread. Where did it lead? Where could it lead? Where could any of it lead?
12: John Agar, you're under arrest, and you'll be later charged with the murder of your wife, Martha. It is my duty to caution you that anything you may say...
10: Today, that raincoat can be seen in very special position in that very curious room in Scotland Yard, which is known as the Black Museum.
13: In just a moment, we will continue with the Black Museum, starring Orson Welles.

0: And now we continue with The Black Museum, starring Orson Welles.
1: Well, they charged John Agard with the murder of his wife, Martha. The evidence seemed slight, pretty flimsy, but still, there were strange lapses, contradictions of character, quiet little insurance salesman responds to a call from a possible client, and suddenly he's talkative, almost garrulous. He establishes himself at definite places, at definite times, with total strangers, all of whom can be checked quite easily by the police. The possible client is non-existent. And then, of course, there was the raincoat. From the very beginning, the prosecutor for the Crown made it clear that a great deal of his case rested on that raincoat.
2: And if the prisoner did commit this murder for apparently no reason, he deserves the full punishment. Much will be made of the quiet life he led with his wife. Much will be made of the fact that no telltale trace of blood was found on him or his clothing. But I say to you, and we hope to prove this to your satisfaction, that this woman could have been beaten to death by someone wearing only the raincoat, which we will place in evidence. Now, who, ladies and gentlemen of the jury, could have approached Martha Agard naked save for that raincoat, except her husband, the prisoner, John Agard? Moreover, as you will see, the police officer...
1: There was more of the same, much more. Counsel for the Crown was out to make an impression, no doubt about that. But then, so was counsel for the defense.
3: My colleague has already admitted that no trace of blood was found upon my client, although from the condition of the body and the room, it would seem impossible that the killer could have escaped the touch of it. Then again, there was no time. John Agard could never have committed this crime, performed the necessary ablutions, and been where he was definitely seen between 6:45, when his poor wife was last seen alive by a third party, and 7:05, the moment when my client spoke to the trolley conductor. But far, far more important is the relationship between my client and his poor wife, a relationship of love, of understanding, of the perfect companionship of declining years. For that reason alone, I submit my client could never have committed the crime with which he stands charged today.
1: So it began. The legal lines of battle were drawn. 12 honest men sat in the jury box and gave their whole attention to the parade of witnesses, to the arguments, to the cross-examinations. Sergeant Crandall gave evidence on the amount of blood and the places where it was found. Defense counsel cross-examined.
3: It is apparent, Sergeant, that there was an attempt to burn the raincoat, which is now in evidence. Do you agree?
4: Yes, sir.
3: Such an operation would take some time, would it not?
4: Well, I assume so. I can't say for certain. I've never experimented with a raincoat.
3: Very well. You saw the scene of the crime before it was cleaned up, did you not?
4: I did.
3: From what you saw, would you say it was possible for the killer to escape splashes of blood?
4: Well, I doubt it.
3: He would get blood on his legs, his hands, his face, his hair.
4: I expect so.
3: Were any such traces found on my client?
4: Well, none that I know of.
3: There has been a suggestion made that the murderer took a bath before leaving the premises. Did you see any traces of a bath? A wet towel, indications in the bathtub?
4: No, sir. Nothing like that.
3: One more point, Sergeant.
1: These are the telling points. But the Crown made its own points as well.
2: Inspector Mason, what was your impression of the defendant when you first questioned him?
5: I was rather surprised at him. He showed less emotion than I did.
2: How was this indicated?
5: We sat in the room where the murder had occurred. Mr. Agard smoked and talked. He held his cat on his knees and stroked it quite calmly. At one point, he casually stepped...
1: Such points do impress juries. A clever prosecutor. Quite clever. He called the steward of the chess club.
2: Was Mr. Agard in the club when the telephone call came from this mysterious Mr. Champa?
6: No, sir. I looked particularly... He was not there.
2: Did you recognize this Champa's voice?
6: I'd never heard it before. I haven't heard it since.
2: Might it have been a disguised voice?
6: It might. It sounded muffled. Very heavy, sort of.
2: Thank you. Your witness.
3: Steward, in your observations of Mr. Agard, have you ever seen him behave as a poor loser?
6: No, sir, never.
3: Has he ever expressed violent opinions, to your knowledge?
5: Mr. Agard violent? He's the quietest man I've ever known.
3: Hmm. Did he ever mention his wife to you?
5: Many times, sir.
3: On what occasions?
5: Usually about 9 in the evening. He always worried about leaving her alone too late at night, sir. Oh, very considerate of her he is, was, sir.
3: Thank you, that's all.
1: That was all they had. An elusive case. An impression, really, more than a case. Very difficult to prove, but just as difficult to defend. For instance, the evidence of Harry Benson, who was with John Agard when the body was discovered.
3: And in all the years you've been neighbors, what would you say impressed you most about my client's relationship with his wife?
7: His absolute devotion. Never a quarrel, never a raised voice. They liked the same things. They were perfect for each other.
3: Your witness.
2: Mr. Benson, after the discovery, who called the police?
7: Why, Agard did, come to think of it. My wife was very upset. She was sick over what she'd seen, as a matter of fact. Yes, he was the one who thought of the police. He used the telephone quite calmly.
2: Quite calmly? Thank you, Mr. Benson.
1: And naturally, the defense brought John Agard's immediate superior to the stand, the manager of the local branch of the insurance company Agard represented. This man's testimony was double-edged. On direct examination, he stated,
8: "We have always had complete faith in Mr. Agard's integrity and character. He carried a large policy on his own life in favor of his wife. She was not insured. To the best of our knowledge, which is rather complete, Mr. Agard has never been in financial trouble in his life."
1: But on cross-examination, he explains,
8: "Yes, I live near Edison Mews East. Mr. Agard has been to my house many times. He knows the way very well. I cannot imagine why he asked for directions. I was at the cinema that evening. My neighbor recognized Mr. Agard when he came to the door of my house. Unfortunately, I was not at home."
1: When John Agard's turn came to take the witness stand, there was little left for him to say.
9: "I did not kill her. I had no reason to. I loved her."
1: Opposing counsel summed up. The judge made his charge to the jury.
5: "Again and again, you have heard the importance of the time element in this case. Could this man, or any man, have committed this crime, removed all traces of it from his person, dressed and been at a trolley car line 20 minutes from his house, in the time between the moment the milk boy saw the victim alive and the moment the conductor saw the defendant on the trolley car? More, there is no evidence to connect the defendant directly with the crime. The case is entirely circumstantial. No motive has been established. I could only..."
1: They listened. The 12 honest men in the jury box. They retired and they debated. What went on in that jury room is sealed in silence under the honored tradition of the law. Anyway, 40 minutes elapsed. Then the jury re-entered the courtroom. The clerk asked the usual question. "Are you agreed upon a verdict?"
5: "We are."
1: "Do you find the prisoner guilty or not guilty?"
5: "Guilty."
10: "Prisoner at the bar, have you anything to say why you should not die according to the law?"
11: "I am not guilty. I have nothing else to say."
3: "You are looking well, John."
11: "They treat me well. I had a shock yesterday. The governor of the prison came here. He said 8 o'clock in the morning, Monday the 16th.
3: Don't worry, John. It will be put over.
11: The appeal?
3: It's being studied. The court won't rule for another month at least.

0: the 16th.
1: Don't worry, John. It will be put over.
0: The appeal?
1: It's being studied. The court won't rule for another month at least. They'll grant a stay of execution.
0: A month. Another month.
2: A month. An extra week after that. Time went on endlessly, it seemed, to John Agard, waiting in his cell in Walden Prison. At long last, they gave him his own clothes and took him before three judges of the Court of the Criminal Appeal. Handcuffed, he stood there between the bailiff and his own counsel. The voice of the judge seemed very far away.
3: There is indeed reasonable doubt in this case. We believe there is imminent difficulty and doubt. The case against the appellant was not proved with the certainty necessary to a verdict of guilty. This appeal will be allowed. The prisoner will go free.
2: Yes, he went free. But the raincoat, that famous raincoat, can still be found today in its place of very particular honor in that curious room known as the Black Museum. So, Inspector Mason was wrong, wasn't he? The raincoat didn't hang anybody after all. John Agard went free, and for the first time in the history of English law, a conviction for murder was set aside for reasonable doubt. Now, what happened to John Agard? He lived out his life. Just 2 years after his release, he died. Some say of loneliness in Liverpool, a broken, weary old man. I've seen his grave in Liverpool. And I've seen the raincoat. That famous, enigmatic raincoat. In its place of particular honor. In that strange room in Scotland Yard. Known as the Black Museum. Now, till we meet again in the same place for another story of the same kind, I remain as always obediently yours.

Hold it. 15 seconds from now, you'll see the picture he just took. See? With a Polaroid Land camera, you get bright, sharp pictures in 15 seconds. Snap, pull, peel. It's that easy. Is there any better way to get pictures of the family?

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1: What about that?
2: No. It's quite nice, though.
1: Is it? Do you think I might try a piece? I'll have 2 ounces, please.
3: Jacob's, the cream of cream crackers.
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7: Sergeant. Inspector who? Oh, yes, sir, Inspector. The detail is assembling here.
8: I don't know, sir. Lieutenant King of the 21st Squad is in charge.
7: You're in the muster room at the 21st Precinct. The nerve setter. An important case is about to break. Superior officers have been notified. They're assembling from their homes, from social functions, from all over the city. You will follow the action taken pursuant to these notifications from this minute until the final report is written in the 124 room at the 21st Precinct.
8: Yes, sir. The brass has all been notified. They can start out any time. Yes, sir. Any time now.
7: 21st Precinct. It's just lines on a map of the city of New York. Most of the 173,000 people wedged into the 9/10 of a square mile between Fifth Avenue and the East River wouldn't know if you asked them that they lived or worked in the 21st. Whether they know it or not, the security of their persons, their homes, and their property is my job. My job and the job of 160 patrolmen, 11 sergeants, and 4 lieutenants of whom I'm the boss. My name is Kennelly, Frank Kennelly. I'm captain in command of the 21st. I'd been off duty since 6 o'clock. I was not due back at the station house until 4 p.m. the next afternoon, when I would work straight through until 8 the following morning. At 6:30, I met my wife at Frank and Norman's, a steakhouse on 54th Street near Broadway. We had dinner and took a cab to the 46th Street Theater to see the hit musical Guys and Dolls, an occasion we had both looked forward to for a year. The first act was fine.

0: That's wonderful, Frank. That's wonderful. I love it.
1: Well, it's certainly been worth waiting for. Huh? You want a cigarette? We go down to the lounge.
0: All right.
1: I want to call in anyway. Oh, excuse us, please.
0: I'm sorry.
1: Pardon us, please. I beg your pardon. Thank you. Watch your step now, Ellen.
0: Oh, I feel like dancing up the aisle. Da-da-dee-da-dum-da-da. I can hardly wait for the second act.
1: Well, 10 minutes isn't such a long time. According to the manual of procedure, a precinct commander, although off duty, is never relieved of the responsibility of his command. Consequently, he's obliged to keep the desk officer informed regarding his whereabouts. If he's beyond the reach of a telephone, he's required to call in at frequent intervals to be notified of any matter that would require his attention. Ellen and I went downstairs to the theater lounge. I offered her a cigarette, lit one for myself. Then I stepped into the phone booth.

0: First precinct, Sergeant.
1: This is Captain Canelli, Sergeant.
0: Oh, hello, Captain. Good you called.
1: And what do we got?
0: Well, you know those three guys who escaped from the federal penitentiary in Pennsylvania and robbed a bank in the Bronx?
1: Yeah.
0: Well, I think they got them spotted.
1: In the precinct?
0: Yes, sir. 611 East 67th Street. The information came to one of our men walking a post over there. Farrell.
1: Good. Are they sure it's them?
0: They must be. The detectives are getting ready to hit the place.
1: Well, I want you to notify division on it.
0: Yes, sir.
1: And put me through to Lieutenant King.
0: You got a couple of messages here, Captain.
1: Well, hold them till I get in, Sergeant.
0: Yes, sir. Hold on. I'll connect you upstairs.
1: Well, let me talk to Lieutenant King, please.
0: Lieutenant King's busy right now. Can I help you?
1: This is Captain Canelli.
0: Oh, hold on, Captain. Lieutenant, Captain Canelli on 2. He's coming, Captain.
1: Okay.
2: Lieutenant King.
1: Hello, Matt. What do we got?
2: Three bank robbers escaped convicts holed up on E-67.
1: How does it look?
2: It's them, Captain. The information came to one of your men, Johnny Farrell.
1: Yeah, I know. What time are you going to hit the place?
2: Late as possible, 4 or 5 a.m., probably.
1: All right, I'm coming in. I'll be there in 20 minutes.
2: I'll see
1: you. So long, man.
3: Frank, that took long enough.
1: Did it?
3: What happened? Did the roof fall in, you always said?
1: Well, I've got to go in, Ellen.
3: Oh, Frank.
1: Now, you stay and see the rest of the show.
3: But it'll be over at 11 o'clock. Can't you stop by on your way home?
1: No, this is important. Here's the car check, honey. You know the garage is parked in on 53rd.
3: And what time do you think you'll be home?
1: Oh, I don't know. Haven't any idea. I'm sorry, honey. Sorry to have to ruin your evening.
3: Why can't it ever happen when we're not having a good time?
1: Beats me, honey. I'll see you at home.
3: Good night, Frank.
1: After 16 years in the job, Ellen was used to that sort of thing. She didn't complain. She just made the best of it. I went up to the street and flagged a cab to take me to the station house. Traffic across town was light. The cab had me in front of the station house in less than 10 minutes. I saw two patrol cars parked at the curb. One was ours, the other belonged to ESD. The street was quiet. I walked up the worn granite steps to the station house and into the muscle room. At the desk, Lieutenant Gorman was booking a prisoner in the custody of a detective I didn't know. The suspect looked like an addict. The detective must have been from the narcotics squad. A half dozen patrolmen were gathered in a group at the far end of the muscle room, talking quietly. I walked over to the far end of the desk where Sergeant Klein was on the boxes.
4: Hello, Captain.
1: Who are those men, Sergeant?
4: Oh, them? They were sent in here from the 19th and 23rd on special detail. You know, for the raid. Excuse me, Captain.
1: Yep.
4: 21st Precinct, Sergeant. Yeah, where are you? Well, listen, walk around the corner to 331 and see the super. He's called in here twice about a couple on the third floor fighting and breaking the furniture. Yeah, okay, let me know.
1: Those men know what they're here for?
4: No, sir, not yet. That's what they're probably trying to figure out.
1: Well, I don't want them standing around in here jabbering. Tell them to go into the back room.
4: Yes, sir. Now, listen, you men.
5: Yes, Sergeant.
4: Go on in the back room there and make yourselves comfortable. You'll be here a while yet.
5: Thanks a lot.
1: You notify the division?
4: Yes, sir, I spoke to the division lieutenant. He'll get in touch with Chief Andrea. Those are the guys holed up there.
1: That'll be a pretty good color.
4: Yeah, it should be.
1: What else is doing around here?
4: Oh, nothing much. Pretty quiet tour otherwise. You got a couple of messages.
1: What?
4: One from CB over the teletype. A meeting of all precinct commanders in the lineup room at 2:40, Wednesday, 9 a.m. I left the communication on your desk.
1: Okay.
4: A fellow named Fox called twice. He wouldn't give his first name. He wanted your home number. I asked him what it was about. He said it was personal. I didn't give him your number. I told him you were due back on at 4 o'clock tomorrow afternoon. He'll call in.
1: All right, I'm going upstairs.
4: Oh, Captain.
1: Yeah?
4: It was Johnny Farrell who got the information.
1: Yeah, you told me that.
4: Did I?
1: Oh, yeah.
4: Where is Farrell, Uncle? No, sir. Lieutenant King said that since it was his line, he could come along when they hit the place. He changed the civilian clothes and he's upstairs. I put Melito on his post.
1: All right, I'll check with you later.
4: Yes, sir.
1: I left the muscle room and headed toward the stairs to the 21st squad on the second floor. In the back room, the special details from the 19th and 23rd were gathered around in little groups whispering, wondering what their job for the night would be. On the way upstairs, I grinned at the way everyone was so careful to point out that the information on the three bank robber escapees came to patrolman Johnny Farrell. Johnny Farrell had been caught smoking on post by his sergeant the night before. The report was on my desk for disciplinary action. Inside the 21st squad, 9 or 10 detectives were standing around in small groups. I recognized a few of them as men who worked out of the 21st. The others had been brought in from Detective District Headquarters and from the main office. In a corner near the fingerprint stand, sitting all by himself, was Patrolman Johnny Farrell.
6: Hi, Captain.
1: Hi. Hello, Johnny.
7: Hello, Captain.
1: Well, looks like a big night.
7: Yes, sir.
1: I'd have to get a line on these boys.
7: No way in particular. Just threw a kid on the block there, a kid named Wano.
1: Yeah? Smoke, Johnny?
7: Thanks. You know, I was going to give him up after last night.
1: You should.
7: Thanks. It's kind of hard.
1: Yeah, it is.
7: Well, this kid, he's kind of little for his age, 13 or 14. He's not so good with the English. I pulled him out of a scrape last week with two bigger boys. They were about to tear him apart. So I've been his best friend on the block since.
1: Yeah.
7: Anyway, tonight about 7:30, I saw Wano on the street. And he said, hey, policia, you my friend. I got $2 you hold for me, huh? So they don't take it away from me, the big fellows?
1: Yeah.
7: Starts waving $2 bills at me. I said, where'd you get it, Wano? He said, I don't steal it, policia. I don't steal it. I earn it from the man's. I said, what men? He told me about the three men who were staying in the flat across the hall from him.
1: Mm-hmm.
7: He said one of them opened the door when he came out in the hall, asked him how he'd like to make some money. The guy gave him $3, sent him over to Times Square to buy some Philadelphia papers, last week's papers. Mm-hmm. Well, he brought the papers back. They cost less than $1, and the man told him to keep the rest. I put two and two together. I saw the alarms, read about the bank robbery up in the Bronx yesterday.
1: Yeah.
7: Well, I knew the same three guys had been making a couple of jobs in Philadelphia. I knew they broke out of a federal penitentiary. I started asking Wano a few questions about the man. Looked pretty good to me, so I called in.
1: Mm-hmm.
7: Told Sergeant Klein about it. He connected me with Lieutenant King up here. Guess it looked pretty good to him, too. He told me to come in and bring Wano, and that's it.
1: Where's this kid, Wano?
7: Oh, well, Lieutenant King didn't want him on the block tonight. The lieutenant was going up to the stadium with his brother. His brother works for Con Ed.
1: Yeah.
7: When this came up, he couldn't go. So he had his brother take the kid on the other ticket. Wano thought that was a great idea.
1: I do, too. How'd they make sure it's the right three?
7: Well, after Lieutenant King talked to Wano for a while, he sent one of his men over and got the super of the building and somebody else, another neighbor in here. Super had gotten a good look at one of them, so it's definite.
1: Good. Good work, Johnny. I understand you're going along when we hit the place.
7: You bet.
1: Okay, I'm going in to talk to Lieutenant King. Who's that in there with him?
7: That's the super captain. I think he's getting a layout of the building, you know.
1: Yeah, all right. I'll see you. And do your smoking at the right time, will you?
7: Yeah, Captain. Sure.
1: Oh, Matt.
8: Oh, hello, Captain. Come in.
9: Want to shut the door?
1: Yeah.
9: This is Mr. Albert Acosta, Captain Tinelli.
1: Oh, glad to know you. How are you?
9: Mr. Acosta's a super for both 609 and 611.
1: Yeah, that's right.
9: We're just going over the layout of the buildings in that flat.
1: There in 611?
8: Yeah, that's right, on the top floor, fourth floor rear.
9: Let's see if I got this straight now. Both 609 and 611 are four-story buildings. The building to the east, 613, is five stories.
8: Yeah, that's right, but that's not my building here, 613.
1: Does the fire escape, do all the fire escapes go all the way up to the roof, Mr. Acosta?
8: Oh, yeah, that's right, up to the roof and down to the ground.
9: And from the window of the flat they're in?
8: Yeah, that's right.
9: Your roofs are on the same level?
8: The same level, yeah. They're both four stories.
9: What separates the two buildings on the roof?
8: Oh, a little brick wall, this high.
9: 3 feet high?
8: Oh, 3 feet, 3.5 feet, something.
1: And the roof to 613?
8: That's not my building.
1: But it's five stories high.
8: Yeah, 613.
9: Then in other words, from the roof of 611, you can't get to the roof of 613. There's a wall 10 or 12 feet high.
8: Yeah, that's right, 10, 12, 14 feet, something.
1: No windows in that wall?
8: Let's see. No windows.
9: Anything on your roof?
8: Oh, nothing. Television area.
9: Hmm. All right, Mr. Carson. I want to talk to you again later. You hungry? You want something to eat?
8: Could I get a can of beer?
9: Well, the luncheonette we take from doesn't have beer.
8: Oh. Well, all right, coffee. Coffee and a sandwich.
9: Whiting, take care of Mr. Costa, will you? Send down for what he wants to eat.
8: Right.
9: That detective over there will take care of you, Mr. Costa.
8: Okay, glad to know you, Captain.
1: Yeah, same here. Well, how does it look, man?
9: Well, Sam, there's no doubt about it. In addition to the kid and the super, we found three people who made the pictures.
1: All of them?
9: No, just one. Just one goes out in the street, but one's good enough for me. This one. Carl Roth.
1: Mm.
9: If he's identified and there's two more guys in the flat, it's got to be the others.
1: Whose flat is it? Did they rent it?
9: No, it belongs to a couple of sisters, Marie and Lois Gunny. Acosta says they've been living there for 3 or 4 years. The one sister, Marie, has been in Bellevue Hospital for months, 6 weeks. Alcoholic ward.
1: Oh.
9: They're young, too, in their 20s. The other sister, Lois, is still living there. Costa said he thinks she works as a waitress someplace, doesn't know where.
1: Is she up in the flat now?
9: Beats me, Captain. Nobody has gone out or come in since we got onto this thing. Got the place staked out. Two neighbors that know her with the officers. They haven't seen her.
1: Well, how about Bellevue? Is she down visiting her sister?
9: Well, we checked that out, too. Got a man there.
1: Well, how are you going to hit him?
9: There's three rooms in that flat. It's in the back of the building and on the top floor. These boys are tough. There's no question about that. They had two guns apiece when they hit that bank. They roughed up a lot of people around Philadelphia. They were doing 25 years each when they broke. They're not going to sit still for a collar. It's going to be a hot one.
1: Well, if they're on the top floor, you can't put anyone on the roof of 611. They'll be heard walking around.
9: I know. We'll have men on the roofs of 609, 613 in case they come up the fire escape.
1: Well, that's the way they'll probably go when they hear the law at the front door. Who's going to hit the door?
9: Myself, Johnny Farrell, if he wants to.
1: He'll want to.
9: And one or two others.
1: Including me?
9: Yes, sir. I've got two men from the emergency squad detailed. They'll be there with access to working the door if they give it the fight.
1: All right. What time?
9: I figure 4 a.m. There'll be less people on the street and less people up and around in the building. Also, these guys might be sound asleep by then. If we can nail them when they're asleep, or at least sleepy, there's not so much chance of fireworks.
1: How about your notifications?
9: They're all made. The brass will start streaming in here about midnight.
1: There's six or eight cops from the 19th and 23rd. They're in the back room now.
9: Yeah, I know. How much of the show did you get to see? It's a shame. Come in.
10: Lieutenant, Whitey says the bail is on three. Wants to talk to you?
9: Okay, thanks. Mm-hmm.
10: Yep.
9: 24th Squad, Lieutenant King.
11: Bail,
9: Lieutenant. Yeah, D.
11: We got the girl in Lois Denny. We got her as she was walking into the house.
9: Good, D. Fine.
11: It's not so fine, Lieutenant. She told me they were expecting her home at 11 o'clock. 11 o'clock at the latest. Shall I bring her in, Lieutenant?
9: No. Where are you?
11: Using the phone in Mix's funeral chapel around the corner.
9: Who's there?
11: Just Mix's.
9: Mrs. Slum. Okay, Dave, stay there. We'll be right over. We've got trouble, Captain.
1: Oh?
9: They've got the girl. Ross and them expect her back in the flat no later than 11.
1: You can't wait until 4 a.m., Matt. You'll have to hit right away, as soon as possible.
9: What about all the brass? They've been notified for 4 a.m.
1: We can't wait, Matt. We'll notify them again. That's all. It's been moved up.
9: Okay.
1: Whitey, Ben, Al.
12: Yeah.
1: Come in here, huh? All right, now listen. We're making a change. We've got to move quick. Got to hit them as soon as possible. Ben, get hold of ESD.
13: 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Now back to 21st Precinct and Captain Frank Kennelly.
1: Although we knew hardly more than her name, Lois Dunny had become the key to the situation. The fugitives expected her to return by 11 p.m. If she didn't show up, they might suspect she'd been apprehended. Lieutenant King got his detectives ready to spring immediately. I gave final instructions to the uniformed officers who were going to assist. And then together we drove up 2nd Avenue to Mix's funeral chapel.
9: Okay, this is good. Captain?
1: Go ahead, man.
9: Find a place to park and walk on back there.
1: Yes,
9: okay. Yeah, great place to start out from, Undertaker.
1: Better to start out from there, man.
9: He's got a point.
1: Go ahead.
9: At least it's air conditioned.
1: There they are. Back in the office.
9: Not a bad looking head.
1: No, not too bad.
9: Hello, Dave.
14: Hello, Lieutenant. Captain.
1: Hi, Dave.
14: This is Lois Dunning.
9: How are you?
15: Hello.
9: You're in a big jam. You know that, don't you, miss?
15: I don't suppose so.
9: No supposing about it, you are. That's Carl Ross up in your apartment, isn't it?
15: Yes.
9: And the others?
14: I showed you the pictures of all of them, I kind of.
9: She identified them.
15: I wasn't doing anything wrong. I just rented out some rooms to those boys for a little money. Anybody's entitled to make a little money.
14: Not that much.
9: How much?
14: They've been there 3 days. They've already given her $275. Didn't you know who they were?
15: No.
9: Now, don't lie to us. You knew who they were. They knew you, or at least one of them did. Which one?
15: I didn't know them.
9: Now, look, come off it. I told you you were in a jam. If you don't start telling us the truth, you'll be in a bigger jam. I'm not kidding. Now, how about it?
15: Who are you anyway? I gotta know who I'm talking
9: to. My name is Lieutenant King. This is Captain Kennelly. Is that good enough for you?
15: I've been telling you the truth.
9: Listen, you're a pretty bad liar. I'm gonna tell this officer to take you downtown. Do you float her in the car?
1: Matt, wait a minute. Look, miss, you're not doing yourself a bit of good. All we want is the truth. You tell us the truth, and I'll see that you get every break you're entitled to. Which one did you know, Lois?
15: Carl. I knew Carl.
1: For how long?
15: I worked in Pittsburgh a while, a couple of years ago. I knew him then. But I didn't know he was anything like what he is. Honest, I didn't. Not then.
1: When did you hear it?
15: After he got in trouble, I was back in New York. Somebody wrote me, one of my friends.
1: If you have time to wait, the facts eventually will develop. But we had neither time to wait nor time to waste. There are two ways to get information quickly. One is to be stern, the other is to be full of sympathy. Most often, a lying witness will turn to the friendly officer and tell him exactly what he wants to know.
15: Haven't heard from him in years, but one day there he is. He just turns up in the cafe where I work. There he is.
1: By himself?
15: Yeah, by himself then.
1: When was that?
15: Tuesday, last Tuesday. I read about him and about how he and those others broke out of jail and what they did in Philadelphia and all that.
1: Weren't you scared?
15: No, not too. I told you, when I knew him in Pittsburgh, he seemed like a very nice boy. He was very nice to me.
1: Did you ask him anything about that?
15: Yeah, sure. Naturally. And he said that everybody had him and his friends wrong. They didn't mean any harm. Well, I mean, you know, he's good-looking. He likes to spend money.
1: How'd they come to stay in your flat?
15: That was the first thing he asked me. Did I know where he and his friends could get a place? Well, my sister's been in the hospital, and I had a big place all by myself. So I told him, I told Carl, if you want to, I've got a big place with an extra bedroom and all that, and myself in the living room. So they said, okay, and that was that.
1: How'd they know you wouldn't go to the police?
15: I don't know. Carl vouched for me with the others, I guess. They paid me all this money, and they promised to give me 500 more when they left. I guess they figured I wanted the 500.
1: You did, too, didn't you?
15: Well, I mean, my sister was in the hospital. I didn't have a nickel except what I made, sure.
1: They expect you home at 11 o'clock?
15: Around 11, yeah.
1: Why 11?
15: Well, this is my late night on. I work until 10. Carl knows that.
1: You ever see any guns up there?
15: Well...
1: Did you, Lars?
15: Yes, they've got guns.
1: How many?
15: I don't know. I'm plenty, but I never counted them. I was too scared to get near them. I don't like guns.
1: Have you got your key to the place?
15: Yeah, I got it, but it won't do you any good. They keep the door bolted from the inside all the time. Listen, Carl told me, he said no matter what, he wasn't going back. The others, too. They said they'd die on the spot first and kill anybody who wants to argue with him about it. Cops, they meant.
1: Yeah, I figured that's who they meant. In another few minutes of interrogation, we had all the information we needed about the interior of Lois Dunning's flat and what we could expect to find there. Lois Dunning was taken to the precinct house in the custody of a detective. Meanwhile, nearly 50 uniformed officers and detectives assigned to the detail were given their posts and told of their duties. Four men were assigned to the roofs of 609 and 613. Eight men were posted in various places in front of and across the street from 611. Four men were assigned to the rear courtyard behind 611. Men from the emergency service division set up a portable generator floodlight on the roof directly across the rear courtyard of 611 so that the entire fire escape could be spotlighted. Another such unit was held in readiness for use in front of the house. Besides their service revolvers, these men were issued such additional arms as their particular situation called for. Submachine guns, riot guns, and tear gas. Lieutenant King, myself, Johnny Farrell, two other detectives from the 21st Squad, three men from ESD, two carrying axes, another a submachine gun, led the way into 611. Behind us followed a half dozen or so other officers. As we walked up the dim-lit stairs, two men dropped off on each floor to block any attempted escape and to keep curious tenants out of harm's way. Two more were left at the top of the stairs in the fourth floor hallway. The rest of us walked to the fourth floor rear. We stopped at the door. We listened. The radio was on inside.

0: We're police officers. Open up. Stop, police
1: officers. Open
0: up, police officers. Knock it in. Use those axes.
2: All right, come on.
0: The lock. Hit the lock. Let's go. Push it in. Come on, let's go.
1: Here they come.
0: In the living room. There they are.
1: Give up. We're through.
0: Hold it. All right, throw that stuff.
1: Give me the arm.
0: There they are. Nail them, Johnny.
1: There we are, Tom.
0: Chief.
3: Yeah,
0: how about it?
3: I'm set.
0: Let's go.
1: There they are. Get him. Pull him. Pull out. You lousy.
0: Chief, bring that Brownie up here. Get him. He has two. Let's go. There's the other one. Out the window.
3: Come on.
0: Hold up. Hold up, Ross.
3: Up the fire, kid, Captain.
0: Let's go. Watch it, Matt.
1: Stay away, Pat.
0: You okay, Matt?
3: Yeah, I'm okay. Come on.
0: Watch it up there, man. One's on his way up. Just one. I see him, Matt. Duck!
3: He's on the roof. Come on.
1: There he goes. He's on the roof. I see him. He's going for the ventilator.
3: It's me.

0: What do you say, Ross? What do you say?
1: All right. Too many of you.
0: Throw that gun out here.
2: All right, you men. Put your light on the ventilator. That's fine. That's it.
0: Throw it out here, Rod.
1: All right. Here it comes.
3: Okay, let's go.
0: Watch him. We should have another one. Stand there, Ross. Get up again, sir.
2: All right. Take it easy.
0: Nothing on him.
3: There's too many of you.
0: Maybe. But now at least there's three less like you.
3: The toll was heavy. Two of the three fugitives were dead on the floor of the living room. Ross had a bullet through his shoulder. They weren't the only ones. Detective Carmine DeFeo, 21st Squad, dead. Patrolman John Farrell, 21st Precinct, wounded. 45 slug in the left hip. Patrolman Ezra Davis, Emergency Service Squad, number 4, wounded. 38 slug through the left hand. The medical examiner and ambulances were summoned. The top command of both the uniformed and detective divisions came to the scene. At 2:15 a.m., I arrived back at the station house. There, I approved the unusual occurrence report and checked on the notification of the relatives of the wounded personnel under my command. At 2:35 a.m., conferences were held in my office with the top commanders of the department in connection with a special report concerning the incident. Subsequently, the press sought additional material and photographs. At 3:50, I signed the blotter and left the precinct house. Deputy Chief Inspector DeAndrea gave me a ride as far as Kew Gardens. There, I got a cab and went home. At 4:40 a.m., I unlocked the front door of the house as quietly as I could manage. I walked through the living room into the bedroom.

0: Brian?
1: Yeah, honey?
0: Oh, what time is it?
1: Late.
0: Are you tired?
1: Yep, kind of.
0: You know what?
1: What?
0: You missed a very exciting show.
1: Yeah, honey. I bet I did. First Precinct, Sergeant. Where do you need an ambulance? 822? Is that in the building or on the street? What apartment number? What's the trouble there? How was he hurt? Was he stabbed?
2: The incidents portrayed tonight on 21st Precinct occurred last year. Names were changed to protect the interests of persons involved. 21st Precinct is presented with the official cooperation of the Patrolmen's Benevolent Association of the City of New York. Everett Sloan in the role of Captain Kennelly, Ken Lynch as Lieutenant King. Featured in tonight's cast were Joan Loring and Barbara Weeks, Lawson Zerbe, Bill Lipton, Wendell Holmes, and Mandel Kramer. Written and directed by Stanley Niss, produced for CBS Radio by John Ives. Art Hannah speaking. 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
7: If you're paying this kind of money for a car, you'd want it to have a touch of style, legroom, four doors, and all that. 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
8: and his dog
7: on the road.
9: What has a hazelnut in every bite?
10: Sorry.
9: And thick milk chocolate for your delight?
10: Sorry.
9: Nougat and caramel golden light?
10: Sorry.
9: And don't forget the hazelnut in every bite. And again, what has a hazelnut in every bite?
10: Sorry.
9: Thick milk chocolate for your delight.
10: Sorry.
9: Nougat and caramel golden light. And don't forget the hazelnut in every bite.
10: Sorry.
9: A hazelnut in every bite.
11: Once upon a time there was an engineer. Choo-choo Charlie was his name.

0: really rings the bell. Charlie says, love my kind of funny. Don't know any other penny that I love so well.
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2: Sherlock Holmes.

We present Barry Foster as Sherlock Holmes and David Buck as Dr. Watson in a new dramatization of the short stories by Sir Arthur Conan Doyle. The Red-Headed League, dramatized by Michael Bakewell.

0: good friend, Mr. Sherlock Holmes, had a love of all that was bizarre and outside the conventions and humdrum routine of everyday life. Yet few of the adventures which I have had the good fortune to chronicle have exhibited features quite so bizarre as that of the Red-Headed League, an affair which began, I believe harmlessly enough, with a conversation between a pawnbroker and his assistant.
1: Oh, I wish to the Lord, Mr. Wilson, that I had your head of hair.
2: What did you say, Spalding?
1: Well, I said I wished I had your head of hair, Mr. Wilson. Yeah, here's another vacancy for the League of the Red-Headed Men.
2: Oh, what's that?
1: Well, it's in the Morning Chronicle. I'll read it to you, Mr. Wilson.
2: Yeah, right.
1: To the Red-Headed League, on account of the bequest of the late Ezekiah Hopkins of Lebanon, Pennsylvania, USA.
2: Yeah.
1: There is now another vacancy open which entitles a member of the League to a salary of £4 a week for purely nominal services.
2: What?
1: All red-headed men who are sound in body and mind and above the age of 21 years are eligible. Apply in person on Monday at 11 o'clock to Duncan Ross at the offices of the League, 7 Pope's Court, Fleet Street.
2: Yeah, that's a hoax, surely.
1: Did you say you never heard of it?
2: Well, you know me, Spalding. I never put my foot across a doormat for weeks on end. What's it all about?
1: Well, as far as I can make out, the League was founded by an American millionaire, Ezekiah Hopkins.
2: Yeah.
1: He was very peculiar in his ways. He was himself red-headed, and he had a great sympathy for all red-headed men.
2: Oh.
1: So when he died, it was found that he had left his enormous fortune in the hands of trustees with instructions to apply the interest to the providing of easy births to men whose hair is of that colour.
2: But there'd be millions of red-headed men who would apply.
1: Oh, there were not as many as you might think, Mr. Wilson. But Hopkins first struck it lucky in London, so it seems, and the affair is confined to Londoners.
2: Oh.
1: But he wanted to do the old town a good turn. But, and it's not just any kind of red hair they're after. Yeah, it has to be real bright, blazing, fiery red, like yours, Mr. Wilson.
2: Yeah?
1: Well, perhaps it would hardly be worth your while to put yourself out of the way for the sake of a few £100.
3: My Lord Spalding, might take your breath away. Just like a custom among his fair. I've never seen anything like it. I wouldn't have thought there were so many redheads in the whole country. Ah, it's useless. We'll never get through.
4: Oh, don't despair, Mr. Wilson. There's not a head there that can compare with yours. Don't be bashful, sir. We'll find a way through.
3: But it's impossible.
4: Yeah, just hold on to me, sir. We'll get through. Yeah, that's the way. Yeah, but mind your back, sir.
3: Yeah,
4: please.
3: You think you're
4: just hold on tight, Mr. Wilson, sir. Excuse me, my friends. Do you mind letting us through? Thank you kindly. Nearly there, Mr. Wilson. Don't despair. Now, up these steps and through this doorway. There you see, sir. I told you we'd get through. And only one man ahead of us. That must be Mr. Duncan Ross at the desk.
3: Oh, his hair's even redder than mine.
2: Not much of a place, though, is it, Spoon?
4: Oh, just you wait and see, sir.
5: And your name is Ambrose Maxtone. Well, Mr. Maxtone, I call your hill Hill Callis myself. I mean, you can't really call that red, can you? And where do you come from?
6: Lewisham?
5: Lewisham, well, that settles it. Lewisham doesn't qualify.
6: Well,
5: thank you.
6: Not
5: for
6: time.
5: Time.
6: Time.
5: Next,
6: please.
5: Ah. Oh, my dear sir. Do please step this way. What a magnificent specimen.
1: This is Mr. Jabez Wilson. And he is willing to fill a vacancy in the League.
7: And you are admirably suited for it, Mr. Wilson. You have every requirement. I cannot recall when I have seen anything so fine. Just let me look at you.
5: It
7: would be injustice to hesitate. You will, however, I am sure, excuse me for taking one obvious precaution.
4: Let go, sir.
7: Ah, no. I perceive that all is as it should be. But we have to be careful. For for we have twice been deceived by wigs, and once by paint. I could tell you tales of cobbler's wax, which would disgust you with human nature. I'll just put these poor, inferior fellows out of their misery.
1: The vacancy has been filled.
7: Now, Mr. Wilson, let me introduce myself. My name is Duncan Roth, and I am myself one of the pensioners upon the fund left by our noble benefactor. When shall you be able to enter upon your new duties?
0: Well, it is a little awkward, for I have a business already.
1: Don't you worry about that, Mr. Wilson. I'll be able to look after that for you.
0: What will be the hours?
7: 10 until 2.
0: Ah, well, Mr. Ross, that might suit me very well. I've a little pawnbroking business, you see. Most of my business is done in the evenings. And the pay?
7: Is £4 a week.
0: Oh, and the work?
7: Is purely nominal.
0: What do you call purely nominal?
7: The most important point is that you have to be in the office the whole time.
0: I see.
7: If you leave, you forfeit your position forever. The will is very clear on that point.
0: Yes.
7: No excuse will avail, neither sickness, nor business, nor anything else.
0: But what exactly does the work consist of?
7: You are to copy out the Encyclopedia Britannica.
0: Oh.
7: You will find the first volume in that press over there. You must find your own pens, ink, and blotting paper, but we provide this table and chair. Will you be ready tomorrow?
0: Yes, most certainly.
7: Then, goodbye, Mr. Jabez Wilson, and let me congratulate you once more upon the important position which you have been fortunate enough to gain.
0: That's how it was, Mr. Holmes. For 8 weeks, I turned up every morning sharp at 10 and began my work. Every Saturday, Mr. Ross would come in and plonk down 4 golden sovereigns on my desk.
1: Hmm. And was he there all the time?
0: After a time, he did not come at all, but of course I never dared leave the room for an instant.
1: It is all quite singular, don't you agree, Watson?
0: Quite extraordinary.
1: Well, continue, Mr. Wilson.
0: Well, gentlemen, I had written about abbots and archery and architecture and armor and Attica, and hope that with diligence I might get onto the bees before very long. And then suddenly the whole business came to an end.
1: To an end?
0: Yes, sir. I went to my work this morning at 10 o'clock, but the door was shut and bolted with a little square of cardboard hammered on with a tack. Here it is. You can read it for yourself.
1: Mm. The Red Headed League is dissolved October 9th, 1890.
0: I cannot see it as anything very funny. If you can do no better than laugh at me, I can go elsewhere.
1: No, sit down, Mr. Wilson. I really wouldn't miss your case for the world. It is most refreshingly unusual.
0: Mm.
1: But there is, if you'll excuse my saying so, something just a little funny about it. Tell me, did you manage to trace Mr. Ross?
0: Well, that's just it, Mr. Holmes. It seems his name wasn't Ross at all. He told the landlord his name was William Morris, that he was a solicitor who wanted the room while his new premises were set up. He left a forwarding address, 17 King Edward Street.
1: And did you go there?
0: It was a manufactory of artificial kneecaps. I came straight away to you.
1: And you did very wisely.
0: Yeah. Is there anything else I can tell you, Mr. Holmes?
1: About what?
0: About the business, about myself.
1: About yourself? It's obvious that you have at some time done manual labor, that you take snuff, that you are a Freemason, and that you have been in China. That much I've been able to deduce.
0: How in a man of good fortune do you know all that, Mr. Holmes? How did you know, for example, that I did manual labor? Well, it's as true as gospel. I began as a ship's carpenter.
1: Your hands, my dear sir. Your right hand is quite a size larger than your left. You have worked with it, and the muscles are more developed.
0: Well... Well, the snuff, then.
1: Snuff?
0: Oh. Yeah. And the Freemasonry?
1: I won't insult your intelligence by telling you how I read that, especially as, rather against the strict rules of your order, you use an arc and compass, breastpin.
0: Oh, of course. I forgot that. What about China?
1: The fish, which you have tattooed immediately above your right wrist, could only have been done in China. I've made a small study of tattooed marks and have even contributed to the literature of the subject.
8: The trick of staining the fish's scales of a delicate pink is quite peculiar to China. When, in addition, I see a Chinese coin hanging from your watch chain, the matter becomes even more simple.
9: Well, I never.
8: But I'm more curious to know about this assistant of yours who first drew your attention to the advertisement. Has he been with you long?
2: He had been with me for a month when the affair first started. He wanted to learn the business and was prepared to work for half wages. Otherwise, I would have had a job to pay him.
8: Indeed. I don't know that your assistant is not as remarkable as your advertisement.
2: He has his faults. Never was such a fellow for photography. Snapping away with the camera when he ought to be improving his mind and diving down to the pawn shop cellar like a rabbit to develop his pictures.
8: And what's he like, this Vincent Spaulding?
2: Well, he must be over 30, Mr. Holmes, yet there's no hair on his face. Small, stout, built very quick in his ways. He's got a white splash of acid upon his forehead.
8: Has he, by Jove? Have you observed that his ears are pierced for earrings?
2: Why, yes, sir. He told me that a gypsy had done it for him when he was a lad.
8: That will do, then, Mr. Wilson. I shall be happy to give you an opinion in the course of a day or two. Today is Saturday. I hope that by Monday we shall come to a conclusion.
2: Thank you, Mr. Holmes. It would be a weight off my mind to find out who was behind this stupid prank. Good day, gentlemen.
8: Yes. Well, Watson, what do you make of it all?
0: Me? I make nothing of it at all. Yes, it is a most mysterious business.
8: It's quite a three-pipe problem. I beg you, Watson, that you won't speak to me for 15 minutes.
0: He curled himself up in his chair with his thin ears drawn up to his hawk-like nose, and there he sat with his eyes closed and his black clay thrusting out like the bill of some strange bird. I had come to the conclusion that he had dropped asleep. Then, suddenly, up he sprang.
8: Ah, set us out your place at St. James's Hall this afternoon. What do you think, Watson? Could your patient spare you for a few hours?
0: I have nothing particular to do today. My practice is never very absorbing.
8: There's a good deal of German music on the program, which is more to my taste than Italian or French. It is introspective, and I want to introspect. Put on your hat. We're trying to call at Mr. Jabez Wilson's pawn shop on the way.
0: Saxe Coburg Square. What a very prepossessing neighborhood. No wonder Mr. Wilson finds business so bad.
8: And there it is. Jabez Wilson and three somewhat grimy gilt balls. Now then, let us try a simple experiment.
0: What exactly do you hope to learn from beating the pavement, Holmes?
8: My dear doctor, this is a time for observation, not for talk. We are spies in an enemy's country. I think we might, however, try the door.
4: Good day, sir. Would you care to step inside?
8: Thank you. I only wish to ask you how you would go from here to the Strand.
4: Third right, fourth left.
8: How very obliging of you.
4: Good day, sir.
8: Smart fellow there. He is, in my judgment, the fourth smartest man in London for daring. And with that accent, I'm not sure that he hasn't a claim to be the third. Now then, Watson, we know something of Saxe Coburg Square. Let us see what lies behind it.
0: Evidently, Mr. Wilson's assistant counts for a great deal in this mystery of the red-headed league. I'm sure that you can find your way merely in order that you might take a look at him.
8: Not him.
0: Oh. What then?
8: The knees of his trousers.
0: Knees of his trousers? What did you see there?
8: What I expected to see. Now, I'd just like to remember the order of the houses behind here. It is a hobby of mine to have an exact knowledge of London.
9: There is Mortimer's, the tobacconist. A little newspaper shop. It's a Kilburg branch of the City and Suburban Bank. Vegetarian restaurant. And McFarlane's carriage building depot, which carries us to the end of the block.
10: And now, Doctor, we've done our work, so it's time we had some play. Let us be off to violin land, where all is sweetness and delicacy and harmony, and there are no red-headed clients to vex us with their troubles.
0: All afternoon, he sat beside me in the stalls, wrapped in the most perfect happiness, gently waving his long, thin fingers in time to the music, while his gently smiling face and his languid, dreamy eyes were as unlike those of Holmes the sleuthhound, Holmes the relentless, keen-witted criminal agent, as it was possible to conceive. Yet I knew well that it was at such moments as these that he was at his most formidable.
9: This business at Kilburg Square is serious, Watson.
10: Why, serious?
9: A considerable crime is in contemplation. I have every reason to believe that we shall be in time to stop it. But today, being Saturday, rather complicates matters. I shall need your help tonight.
10: What time?
9: 10 will be early enough.
10: I shall be at Baker Street at 10.
9: Very well. And I say, Doctor, there may be some little danger, so kindly put your army revolver in your pocket.
0: I trust that I am not more dense than my neighbors, but I was always oppressed with a sense of my own stupidity in my dealings with Sherlock Holmes. Here I had heard what he had heard and seen what he had seen, yet he saw clearly what had happened, while to me the whole business was still confused, even grotesque. What was this nocturnal expedition, and why should I go armed?
9: Our party is complete. Watson, I think you know Mr. Jones of Scotland Yard.
2: Yes, indeed.
11: We're hunting in couples again tonight, Doctor. Our friend here is a wonderful man for starting a chase.
9: And let me introduce you to Mr. Meadowether, who is to be our companion in tonight's adventure.
2: Yes, I hope a wild goose may not prove to be the end of our chase.
11: We may place considerable confidence in Mr. Holmes, sir. He has his own little methods, which are, if he doesn't mind me saying so, just a little too theoretical and fantastic. But he has the makings of a detective.
9: Oh, yeah, well, if you say so, Mr. Jones, that's all right.
2: Well, I confess I shall miss my rubber. This is the first Saturday night for 37 years that I have not had my rubber.
9: I think that you will find that you will play for a higher stake tonight than you have ever done yet, and that the play will be more exciting. For you, Mr. Meadowether, the stake will be some £30,000. And for you, James, it will be the man upon whom you wish to lay your hands.
11: Ah, John Clay, the murderer, thief and forger. I would rather have my bracelets on him than on any criminal in London. He's a remarkable man, is John Clay. His grandfather was a royal duke. And he himself has been to Eton and Oxford.
2: That's it.
11: I've been on his track for years, and I've never set eyes on him yet.
9: Well, I hope that I may have the pleasure of introducing you tonight. It is past 10, however, and quite time that we started. Two hansoms are waiting outside. If you will take the first, gentlemen, Watson and I will follow in the second.
11: We're close now, Watson. This fellow, Meadowether, is a bank director and personally interested in the matter. I thought it as well to have Jones with us. He's as brave as a bulldog and as tenacious as a lobster if he gets his claws on anyone. Now, you see where we are, Watson?
2: Oh, yes, the streets by Saxe Coburg Square, where you were so meticulous in noting the order of the houses.
11: Precisely, Watson. And we are about to enter the City and Suburban Bank.
2: If you'll be so good as to follow me, gentlemen. After you, Holmes.
11: I must say the building seems secure enough.
2: Of course it is. This present time, we have to be particularly careful.
12: Why, sir?
2: Our French gold, Doctor. Now take care coming down the steps, gentlemen. They're quite steep. We've had several warnings that an attempt might be made upon it.
12: Your French gold?
2: Yes. We had occasion some months ago to strengthen our resources and borrowed for that purpose 30,000 napoleons from the Bank of France.
12: What a mess!
2: This is
13: the vault in which it has been stored. Now, you never had occasion to unpack the money. Now, that crate there contains 2,000 napoleons packed between layers of lead foil.
14: You're not very vulnerable from above.
13: No, from below, Mr. Holmes. The floor has been particularly strengthened. Well, it sounds quite volatile.
14: I really must ask you to keep quiet. You're imperiling the whole success of our expedition. Might I beg that you would have the goodness to sit down upon one of those crates and not to interfere.
13: Yes. You will observe what the cement has been whittled away from between the flagstones.
14: Good Lord.
13: We must put the screen over that dark lantern, Inspector.
14: But I'm sitting in the dark.
13: I'm afraid so. We have an hour or so to wait. But first of all, we must choose our positions.
14: These are daring men. You may do us some harm unless we are careful. I shall stand behind this crate, and you behind it. Then when I flash a light upon them, close in swiftly. If they fire, Watson, have no compunction about shooting them down.
15: Yes, of course.
14: Are you ready, gentlemen?
15: Yes.
14: I suppose so. Then I will close the lantern. And now, we must be silent and wait.
0: What a time it seemed. It was but an hour and a quarter, yet it appeared to me that the night must be almost gone and the dawn be breaking above us. Then I saw a gleam of light appear between the stones of the floor. It lengthened until it became a yellow line, and then a gash seemed to open and a hand appeared. A white, almost womanly hand, which felt about in the center of the little area of light.
14: It's all clear.
16: Have you the chisel and the bags, Archie?
14: I have them here.
16: Then up you come.
14: Jump!
17: I've lost you.
14: Run for it, Archie!
13: It's no use, John Clay. You have no chance at all.
16: So I see. I fancy that my pal is all right. I see you've got his coat tail.
13: There are three officers at the door in Saxe Coburg Square. We've stopped all the holes.
16: Oh, indeed. Well, you seem to have done the thing very completely. I must compliment you.
13: And are you? Your red-headed idea was very new and effective.
16: You'll see your pal again presently, Mr. Clay. Just hold your hands while I fix the garbage.
13: I beg that you will not touch me with your filthy hands. You may not be aware that I have royal blood in my veins. You have the goodness also, when you address me, always to say, sir, and please,
16: damn sort.
13: All right. Well, would you please, sir, march upstairs, where the cat will be waiting, to carry your highness to the police station.
16: That is better. Farewell, gentlemen.
0: There's enough for you, Holmes?

0: Isn't that for you, Holmes?
1: Very, thank you. You see, Watson, it was quite obvious from the first that the only possible objects of this fantastic business of the advertisement of the League and the copying of the Encyclopedia Britannica must be to get this not over-bright pawnbroker out of the way for a number of hours every day. It was a curious way of managing it, but really it would be difficult to devise a better. The method was no doubt suggested to Clay's ingenious mind by the colour of his accomplice's hair. The £4 a week was a lure which must draw Mr. Jabez Wilson, and what was it to them who were playing for thousands? They put in the advertisement. One rogue has the temporary office, the other rogue incites his employer to apply for it. And together they managed to secure his absence every morning in the week. From the time I heard of the assistant having come for half wages, it was obvious to me that he had some strong motive for securing the situation.
0: Yes, but how could you guess what the motive was?
1: Had there been women in the house, I should have suspected a more vulgar intrigue. That, however, was out of the question. The man's business was a small one. There was nothing in his house which could account for such elaborate preparations and such an expenditure as they were at. It must then be something out of the house. What could it be? I thought of the assistant's fondness for photography and his trick of vanishing into the cellar. The cellar. There was the end of this tangled clue. Then I made inquiries as to this mysterious assistant and found that I had to deal with one of the coolest and most daring criminals in London. He was doing something in the cellar. Something which took many hours a day for months on end. What could it be once more? I could think of nothing save that he was running a tunnel to some other building.
0: Amazing, Holmes.
1: So far I had got when we went to visit the scene of action. I surprised you by beating upon the pavement with my stick.
0: By Jove, you did, of course. I see it now. You were trying to find out whether the cellar stretched out in front or behind.
1: Exactly. It was not in front. Then I rang the bell, and as I hoped, the assistant answered it. I hardly looked at his face. His knees were what I wanted to see.
0: Yes, of course.
1: They were wrinkled and stained. They spoke of those hours of burrowing. Then the main point was, what were they burrowing for? I walked round the corner, saw the City and Suburban Bank abutted on our friend's premises, and thought that I had solved my problem.
0: But how could you tell that they would make their attempt tonight?
1: Well, when they closed their lead offices, that was a sign that they cared no longer about Mr. Jabez Wilson's presence. In other words, they had completed their tunnel. But it was essential that they use it soon, as it might be discovered or the bullion might be removed. Saturday would suit them better than any other day, as it would give them 2 days for their escape. For all these reasons, I expected them to come tonight.
0: You reason it out beautifully, Holmes. It's so long a chain, and yet every link rings true.
1: It saved me from ennui. Alas, I already feel it closing in upon me. My life is spent in one long effort to escape from the commonplaces of existence. These little problems help me to do so.
2: That was Barry Foster as Sherlock Holmes and David Buck as Dr. Watson in The Red-Headed League by Sir Arthur Conan Doyle. Dramatized for radio by Michael Bakewell. Jabez Wilson was played by Geoffrey Matthews, John Clay by Michael Harbour, Duncan Ross, Michael Deacon, Inspector Jones, Jack Holloway, and Mr. Merriweather by Stephen Hancock. The play was directed in our Birmingham studios by Roger Pye.

0: Honey Monster's got an elephant, and Uggie's got a...
1: bear.
0: Sugar Puffs.
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4: Are you willing to undertake a dangerous mission behind the enemy lines, knowing you may never return alive? What you have just heard is the question asked during the war to agents of the OSS. Ordinary citizens who to this question answered, yes. This is Cloak and Dagger.

0: Black warfare, espionage, international intrigue. These are the weapons of the OSS. Today's story, The Black Radio, concerns an OSS agent who broadcast Allied propaganda from behind the enemy lines and is suggested by actual incidents recorded in the Washington files of the Office of Strategic Services. A story that can now be told.
1: It was one of those quiet days. The sun was splashing in through the windows, and I was marking time until lunch in the cafeteria. And a date I had with a red-headed secretary. There were just the two of us in the big gadget room of the OSS in Washington. Just me and Hank Martin. And all of a sudden, Hank grabbed my arm.
2: Mark, get down! Air raid, duck!
1: Okay, what's the big idea?
2: Oh, boy, I wish I had a camera just then. Brother, did you look scared?
1: All right, what was that thing you just threw in a wastebasket?
2: Just a little noisemaker. Great if you get in a tight spot and want to start a riot.
1: All right, look, let's start from the beginning, huh? How does it work?
2: Well, like you see. It's not very big. Just about the size of a lemon. Easy to slip into your pocket. All you do is pull out the cap and throw it, and when it explodes, pow! We call it the Hedy Lamarr.
3: Major Lange, I have a job for you.
1: Yes, sir.
3: When our armies cross the Rhine into Germany, Freiburg will become a strategic city. The less resistance we get from the people when we make that advance, the less lives will be lost. Up to date, we have no report of any underground or partisan movement there.
1: Mm-hmm. And OSS wants me to go in there with a black radio and soften them up, is that it, sir?
3: Right. Cut in on the Nazi local stations. Broadcast the information we want them to get.
1: Mm-hmm.
3: Another of our agents infiltrated that area over 3 months ago to get acquainted with the city and locate suitable hiding places for the radio.
1: Of course, sir, it'll have to be moved every time we use it.
3: Yes, that's right. Now, we haven't heard from our agent since she was sent in. We didn't want her to run the risk of trying to contact us.
1: Did you say she, Colonel?
3: That's right. Have you any objection to working with a woman, Major?
1: Oh, no, sir. No, sir.
3: Hmm?
1: Her name was Lucille, the colonel said. I wondered if she was anything like the redhead, Miss Lucille. Nobody had heard from her for months. Maybe she'd been caught. Maybe the Nazis had twisted out of her the reason she'd been sent to Freiburg. Maybe I'd have a reception committee of Germans waiting for me. It gave me something to think about on the plane flying over the Black Forest in Germany a few weeks later.
4: There's your rendezvous point straight ahead, Major.
1: Straight ahead and straight down, you mean?
4: Running in. Ready?
1: Ready?
4: Go. Good luck.
1: I tossed the radio out first, then I jumped after it. No matter how many times I jumped, it was always the first time. The feeling of falling. Sick feeling. Like a dream. I came to with a jolt. A sharp pain across my thighs from the pull of the strap and the crack of the chute. Then, air all around me. I looked down on the black forest that was blacker than ever at 0400. 4 o'clock in the morning. There were no Germans waiting. But no Lucille either. There was nothing but a foreign country. And up above, the plane faded away. Then it was gone. And I was alone. The radio had floated to Earth about 50 feet away. I checked it, made sure it was all right, buried my parachute, and wondered what to do next. There was a milk wagon coming down the road. I could hear the milk can swaying with the movement of the cart. I could see a shadowy figure holding the reins. I dragged the radio behind a clump of bushes. And then I waited for the wagon to pass. For a moment, I didn't recognize the song. And then all of a sudden, the words wrote themselves in my head. Come away with me, Lucille. In my merry old... Lucille. Lucille.
5: I'm sorry I was late, Major Lange. A German soldier I know stopped to talk. I couldn't break away without being impolite.
1: Well, just as long as you got here.
5: Hurry, Major. Let's go.
1: Yes. I was ever so glad to see anyone in my life.
5: Gee.
1: But I didn't quite expect to meet the milkmaid.
5: What did you think I'd be like, huh?
1: Oh,
5: come, Major.
1: Well, I had no idea.
5: No doubt you picture the slim young thing who'd add interest to your intrigue. I've been neither slim nor young for longer than I'd like to remember.
1: Tell me, what did you do before the war, Lucille?
5: Taught history in grade school.
1: Mm-hmm.
5: Now I'm helping to make it. It's a good feeling. Until you consider the possibility of getting caught.
1: Well, we've got to make sure we don't get caught.
5: There is always that possibility, Major. Accept it. And it's much easier to take it if it comes.
1: Yeah? Who is it?
6: May I come in?
1: Well, what do you want?
6: It's your neighbor across the hall. I wish only to make your acquaintance. My name is Gruber. Am I disturbing you, Herr Langer?
1: Well, you know my name, I see.
6: As a poor old widower, alone in this world, with very few interests outside of the future of the fatherland, that is, I make it my business to know everyone in this rooming house.
1: Well, do you?
6: You arrived in Freiburg only a few days ago, nein?
1: That's right.
6: You have a medical discharge from the army. You are wounded at Anzio.
1: Is there anything about me you don't know?
6: Do not take offense, my friend. I asked the landlady about you. It was she who told me.
1: Your information is right, Herr Gruber.
6: Yeah.
1: I was wounded.
6: Yeah.
1: I spent 2 months in a hospital.
6: Yeah.
1: And I'd like to be left alone.
6: Yeah. Oh, you are bitter.
1: Yeah.
6: A civilian life will not be easy, but you must mix with people. Make friends. Don't keep too much to yourself. Now, here, I brought with me this bottle of schnapps and two small glasses. Will you not join me?
1: Well,
6: Here. To the future, Herr Lange.
1: Well, I'll drink to that. There was something about the old windbag who rented the room next door to me on the third floor that I didn't like. I couldn't put my finger on it. Maybe it was the way his eyes, like patent leather buttons, kept darting around the room.
6: Good schnapps, nein, Herr Langer?
1: Yeah, very good.
6: Not like we used to get before the war. Of course, I'm not complaining. It is such a little sacrifice to make for the Reich.
1: Yes, of course.
6: Yes, of course. What are you planning to do here in Freiburg, Herr Langer?
1: Well, I have my craft card as a union motion picture projectionist.
6: Yeah.
1: I worked in a film house in Berlin before the war and was hoping to find a position here.
6: You've had no success yet?
1: No, not yet.
6: The motion picture house, a block from the mining university. Have you tried there?
1: Why, no, I haven't.
6: Oh, do try it. Tell the manager, Herr Schmidt, that you are a friend of mine. He's always complaining to me about being short of help. But that also is just a little...